0: It is ours.
1: And have you heard of the WhatsApp whistling craze? We'll try to reveal all after this BBC World News update.
2: BBC News with Chris Barrow. President Trump has said he's pausing an operation to help ships transit the contested Strait of Hormuz. He indicated that this was to see whether a final peace agreement with Iran could be reached. Earlier, the Secretary of State, Marco Rubio, said the United States was now engaged in a defensive rather than an offensive operation in seeking to help vessels through the strait. Kosheir Janedi from BBC Persian is in Washington.
3: What Rubio said will sound like music in the ears of the leadership in Iran. Of course, we shouldn't expect them to come out and welcome these remarks. They will posture. But for them, it's a sign that they were betting on increasing the pain of increasing gas prices, rising gas prices in the U.S., hoping that that will lead to the softening of the posture of the Americans. Now they will consider this as the success of that policy, and they will carry on with their policy, Strait of Hormuz, Persian Gulf, other places, putting more pressure on the Americans and American allies in the region.
2: At least 22 people have been killed by the latest Russian strikes on Ukraine. The attacks came hours before a truce declared by Ukraine, which is now in effect. At least 12 people were killed in Zaporizhia and 10 killed in the cities of Kramatorsk and Dnipro. Here's Vitaly Shevchenko from BBC Monitoring.
4: President Volodymyr Zelensky issued a statement in which he described the attack on Zaporizhia as a terrorist strike devoid of military sense. And he also spoke about Russia's proposal to cease fire to mark Victory Day, celebrated in Russia on Saturday. And the Ukrainian president said, well, what we need is not a brief halt to the killing and the attacks. What we need is lasting peace.
2: The telecommunication authorities in Jordan have begun enforcing a block on all pornography websites that can be accessed there. The restrictions are intended to apply to all internet users in Jordan, whether on fixed line or mobile networks. The move follows a cybercrime law passed 3 years ago that criminalised the production, distribution and consumption of pornographic content. Spain has said it will let a cruise ship at the centre of a deadly outbreak of hantavirus travel to the Canary Islands. The ship is currently anchored off Cape Verde. Two sick crew members are to be flown in specialised aircraft for treatment. Anne Lindstrand is the World Health Organization representative in Cape Verde.
5: Luckily, the situation for these two symptomatic patients is stable, and it has been stable as well the last couple of days. They have been attended to by Cape Verdean health authorities. An equipped medical team have been on the boat several times, so they've been able to be treated in place and being assessed for their medical needs.
2: World News from the BBC. The German pharmaceutical company BioNTech says it will halt operations at several of its production centres in Germany and Singapore as the COVID-19 vaccine maker moves away from pandemic-era manufacturing. More than 1,800 jobs will be affected. BioNTech's first quarter earnings show that sales of its COVID vaccines fell by 35%. The authorities in northeastern Brazil say a teenage boy has opened fire at a school, killing two members of staff and injuring another employee and a student. They say the suspect has been detained. He's a 13-year-old pupil at the school in Rio Branco, the capital of Acre State. A police officer said the weapon used belongs to the boy's stepfather, who's being questioned. The nominations have been announced for this year's Tony Awards, widely viewed as the world's most prestigious accolades in theatre. The Hollywood stars John Lithgow, Daniel Radcliffe and recent Oscar nominee Rose Byrne are among the big names in the running for roles performed on Broadway over the past year. In men's football, Arsenal have qualified for the final of the UEFA Champions League. In a tight match in London, a goal in the first half proved enough to defeat Atletico Madrid 1-0 on the night, with Arsenal progressing 2-1 on aggregate. Our football correspondent, John Murray, was at the Emirates Stadium.
0: Suddenly, all the doom-laden doubts and fears over what might befall Arsenal this season seemed to be melting away, and you could feel the relief at the Emirates Stadium when the full-time whistle sent them to Budapest for only their second appearance in a Champions League final. The semi-final was a physical arm wrestle against an uncompromising Atletico Madrid. The only goal of the second leg was scored by Bukayo Saka just before half-time, and Arsenal's ninth clean sheet in the competition this season squeezed them through to their first appearance in the final for 20 years.
2: And that's the latest BBC News.
1: Hello, you're listening to the newsroom from the BBC World Service with me, Ankur Desai. Welcome to the programme. Let's start with the latest on the situation in and around the Persian Gulf. In the past couple of hours, President Trump's announced that he'll be halting the US military operation to escort ships through the Strait of Hormuz. Writing on Truth Social, Mr. Trump and so-called Project Freedom would be paused for a short period of time to see whether or not an agreement with the Iranians could be finalised and signed. He asserted that great progress had been made, but gave no details. Earlier, the US Secretary of State announced that the American military had completed its offensive operations against Iran. In a briefing at the White House, Marco Rubio said Washington was now changing its approach.
6: This is not an offensive operation. This is a defensive operation. And what that means is very simple. There's no shooting unless we're shot at first. Okay, we're not attacking them. We're not. But if they're attacking us or they're attacking a ship, you need to respond to that. You're not going to let some fast boat come up on a ship and shoot it up. We're going to respond to it. And we've been successful at it. I don't know what the exact number is, but I know a number of those fast boats have now been targeted and will continue to be. If they pose a threat to our forces, we'll shoot down drones, we'll shoot down missiles. But it's defensive in nature.
1: Speaking earlier at the Oval Office, President Trump insisted the U.S. still had the upper hand.
7: Iran wants to make a deal. They play games, but let me just tell you, they want to make a deal. And who wouldn't? When your military is totally gone, we could do anything we want to them. Who wouldn't?
1: However, the Iranians say this is not the case. This warning came in a post on social media by the Speaker of Iran's parliament, Mohammad Bagir Ghalibaf, which is voiced by a producer.
8: We know full well that the continuation of the status quo is intolerable for America, whilst we have not even started yet.
1: Before these latest announcements from Washington, the Iranians attacked the United Arab Emirates with drones and missiles for a second day. Earlier, I caught up with our Middle East analyst, Sebastian Usher, and began by asking him how high the risk is that Iran and the US will slide back into full-blown conflict.
9: The events of the last couple of days has raised that more strongly than we've seen. The US trying to open up the Strait of Hormuz and the Iranian reaction. We've seen missiles again fired at the UAE today. It's raised, you know, big concerns in the region again. The UAE has closed down its schools. Flights have been disrupted. But what we've been hearing from the US today is an effort to reframe the conflict. So to say that this is no longer an offensive conflict with Iran, it's now defensive. With that is still, of course, the threat of the big stick militarily that America carries behind all this. And the same story, essentially, of the Americans saying to the Iranians, look, you're just bluffing. You've got nothing here. Come to the table, accept the conditions, wave the white flag, was what President Trump said today.
1: But it doesn't seem the Iranians are willing to give up. They haven't seemed to have shown any signs of that throughout this conflict. And they're quite aggressive with their tone. They talk about the fact that they're just getting started, whilst the Americans are talking about the fact that they have control of the strait. Who's right? Who is bluffing? Because it feels like a bluff after a double bluff all the time.
9: You don't know. I mean, it's still a game of bluff where the cards haven't been called in yet completely. They could both be making serious miscalculations about the hands that they hold. The Iranians believe this is a game at the moment where hunkering down is what matters most, and that's what they're good at. They can hunker down, they think, for as long as is necessary. They can take the economic, they can take the military beating, and that they'll see the Americans off by doing so. President Trump is losing patience over this process. He's not in it for the long kind of economic attritional war. That's where America is weakest. But if the Americans were able to remove this absolute key card that they have, which is control of the Strait of Hormuz, then that would radically alter the equilibrium between the two sides, and it would suddenly put Iran much more exposed. I also think the Iranian leadership, I mean, in a sense, war is not their worst outcome. As long as the war goes on, they don't have to face up, you know, the really serious economic, social issues that they have with their own people. I think there's going to be a reckoning if this is over. And in many ways, this leadership, which is now essentially a military leadership, is more comfortable with this.
1: In terms of the violation of the ceasefire, are we seeing that from either side, especially with Iran striking the UAE for a second day?
9: Yeah, I mean, that would be seen as a violation of the ceasefire, except that Iran would put this.
1: In terms of the violation of the ceasefire, are we seeing that from either side, especially with Iran striking the UAE for a second day?
9: Yeah, I mean, that would be seen as a violation of the ceasefire, except that Iran would portray it as being against a US target, and so therefore it's in response

0: 4 weeks ago, on the 8th of April, Israel launched a wave of strikes against Lebanon, hitting 100 targets in 10 minutes. Lebanese authorities say that more than 300 people, among them children, were killed on what has become known as Black Wednesday. Israel says it was targeting Hezbollah, the Lebanese militia backed by Iran, which has launched multiple attacks against Israel. The BBC senior investigations correspondent Nawal Al-Maghafi has been piecing together what happened on one of Lebanon's deadliest days in many years.
1: In Hayya Sillam, a neighbourhood in Dahiya where Hezbollah holds sway in Beirut's southern suburbs, the debris is overwhelming. Huge blocks of concrete and twisted metal are piled several stories high. Excavators are parked nearby. The people here are still picking up the pieces.
2: Be careful with the wires, they might have electricity.
1: Mohammed Khairuddin is showing me what's left of his home. The staircase leading to his third floor apartment is only just accessible. One side of the building has completely fallen away. Three floors collapsed down onto his apartment, killing his son, Abbas.
3: This is the second home I have lost. I wish it was just my home and that my son survived. This brick can be rebuilt, but nothing will bring my son back.
1: Following the death of his son, Mohammed expressed his sympathies for Hezbollah, asking it to defend Lebanon in an interview with local media. That's a sentiment echoed by many people we spoke to in areas that have been consistently attacked by Israel.
2: This is a poor, very densely populated neighborhood. I mean, you can see how close all these buildings are to each other. And it's also the site of the highest number of fatalities in that 10 minutes that rocked Lebanon. At least 80 people died here in this neighborhood alone.
1: From Hermel in the north, across the Bekaa Valley, to further south in cities like Sidon, 100 bombs fell across Lebanon in just 10 minutes on April 8. Kourniche al-Mazraa is one of Beirut's busiest arteries.
4: Nina?
1: Noha owns a gym here, and she's coming back for the first time.
4: Inshallah, everything will be fixed.
1: Just like everyone else in Kourniche al-Mazraa, Noha never expected this area to be hit. She recorded the chaos that followed on her phone. Our analysis of social media videos shows that an Israeli strike hit the top floor of a neighboring apartment block. Then, moments later, two bombs hit a warehouse directly behind Noha's building, causing a huge explosion and extensive damage to the surrounding area. The Israeli military say it was targeting Hezbollah command centers and military infrastructure that day, but it didn't specify who or what the target was in Kourniche al-Mazraa. When asked what steps were taken to protect civilians, it said it made extensive efforts to mitigate harm to uninvolved individuals. I asked Noha what she thinks was the target near her gym.
5: The target was civilians. Certainly a civilian target. Who died? Who was injured and who was hurt? We were. Me and my friends and my neighbors.
1: 16 people were killed in Kourniche al-Mazraa.
5: Why can't we live a life like the rest of the world? Why? Because Lebanon is beautiful and they want it. They don't have a right to it. Lebanon is beautiful and it is ours. They cannot strike it because they want it.
1: Israel said it killed 250 Hezbollah operatives in the attack. Lebanon's health ministry disputes this. It told us that the majority of the 361 people killed that day were civilians. 100 bombs in 10 minutes. It was one of Lebanon's deadliest days in decades.
0: That report from Nawal Al-Maghafi. Next, the stricken cruise ship on which three people have died of hantavirus is set to set sail for the Canary Islands, where everyone on board will be medically examined and cared for before being transferred home to their own countries. The Spanish government says it has a moral and legal obligation to help. The vessel is currently anchored off the coast of Cape Verde in West Africa and hasn't been allowed into port.

0: Three crew members are to be airlifted off in the coming hours. The BBC managed to get through to one passenger on board, a Jordanian travel vlogger called Kassem Hatto. One of our producers read out what he told us.
1: The situation on the ship has been very calm. People are taking the situation seriously, but without any panic, trying to keep social distancing and wearing masks to be safe. The leadership and captain on the ship are keeping us informed whenever they have new information. We are not obliged to do anything, but we're trying to follow the recommendations we received of limiting close contact with other passengers and sanitising our hands as much as possible. Our days have been close to normal, just waiting for authorities to find a solution. But morale on the ship is high, and we're keeping ourselves busy with reading, watching movies, having hot drinks, and that kind of thing. While it was really unfortunate losing some of our colleagues in this journey, from my point of view being on the ship, this story has been blown out of proportion. The situation is still unclear, and we have to wait for more information to draw conclusions. Our hearts are with those who passed away and their families, and we wish a speedy recovery to the sick people on board.
0: The World Health Organization says it's continuing work to identify the strain and now believes it's possible the virus is spreading human to human. Our Southern Africa correspondent Phumzile Philani has been following developments.
2: Scientists in South Africa are leading efforts to help identify the strain of Hunter virus, which has hit passengers on the MV Honduras. The WHO has told us that it is now considering the possibility of human-to-human infection, which is rare, between passengers who've been in close contact on the ship. Tarek Yashagovich of the WHO explains.
3: We are doing sequencing of the virus to understand better what hantavirus we are really dealing with here, but that because hantavirus is a group of viruses, and some of them, those who are circulating in South America, can really produce a severe cardiopulmonary syndrome that can lead to fatal outcomes.
2: The WHO has also said it was trying to trace passengers who were on board a flight from St. Helena to Johannesburg on the 25th of April, who may have come into close contact with a Dutch woman who later died in hospital here in South Africa. She's the wife of the first passenger who died on the ship in early April. She'd travel to South Africa to receive his remains and travel back home to the Netherlands when she became ill on arrival at the airport, officials told the BBC.
0: Now, Southern Africa correspondent Phumzile Philani reporting. You're listening to the newsroom from the BBC World Service. A truce declared by Ukraine in the war with Russia has officially begun. But in the hours leading up to it, at least 22 people were killed in Russian strikes across three Ukrainian cities. The temporary halt in hostilities is designed to mirror a separate Russian ceasefire due to begin on Friday, ahead of the annual commemoration of the Soviet Union's victory over Nazi Germany. Vitaly Shevchenko, our chief analyst at BBC Monitoring, told me more about these strikes.
4: They were pretty bad. It was an evening of relentless strikes across Ukraine, targeting key regional centres. And Volodymyr Zelensky, he issued a statement calling the glide bomb strike on Zaporizhia a terrorist strike. That's the wording he used. And he said it was devoid of military sense.
0: Now, there are effectively two ceasefires happening simultaneously. What do Russia and Ukraine, I guess, respectively, get out of it?
4: For Russia, the main objective is being able to hold this crucial Victory Day parade on Red Square on Saturday, after Volodymyr Zelensky hinted or threatened that he could dispatch drones to Moscow on the day and disrupt the parade. The military in Russia said that if you do that, we will hit central Kyiv pretty badly. So that event is absolutely crucial for Russia's state ideology. Vladimir Putin really does not want it to be disrupted. Now, for Ukraine, for Volodymyr Zelensky, announcing a rival ceasefire, if you like, is a way of taking the initiative from Russia and removing the pressure to either follow Russia's suit and essentially accept Russia's conditions, or look uncooperative and unwilling to compromise. So what Ukraine said we don't need a ceasefire that lasts mere couple of days. We want an open-ended ceasefire, and let's see what happens. But I would be really surprised if Russia followed Volodymyr Zelensky's suit and started attacking and stopped attacking Ukraine.
0: Now, with this aggression, I guess, is this likely to have any impact on long-term efforts to end the war?
4: It's nothing new, really. All it does is highlights how much hatred, how much distrust there is between Russia and Ukraine. Of course, for different reasons, both Russia and Ukraine are willing and able to continue fighting. What Russia showed by carrying out these massive strikes across Ukraine is that it's completely and utterly determined to continue attacking key cities across Ukraine, regardless of how many civilians die. Russia is as relentless as it was, and that leaves Volodymyr Zelensky in the pretty tricky situation. He wants to look willing to compromise and find a way of halting, if not ceasing, hostilities. But when scores of people die, of course, he will be thinking, OK, what's in it for me? We need to respond.
0: A chief analyst at BBC Monitoring, Vitaly Shevchenko, reporting. Next, a police officer who was filmed being lowered into a crocodile-infested river in South Africa has told the BBC he was apprehensive before doing the operation because he wasn't sure the crocodile he was trying to recover was dead. Captain Johan Poti Potgieter went into the waters of the Komati River in the northeast of the country to recover the crocodile, which had eaten the body of a businessman swept away by floodwater. The BBC's Africa correspondent, Maini Jones, spoke to him.
5: When it was shot, it turned onto its back, and they thought that it was dead, and they came to pick me up. And then when we went back, it was back onto its right side, and it had swum stream up. And the only way you can swim stream up if it was still alive. So that was a bit of hair raising when I went down. But luckily it went well.
6: Once you were being lowered down, how did that feel?
5: As I was going down, there was another crocodile, you know, next to that one, that had probably been there because of the blood in the water. But luckily then, as the noise of the helicopter and the downdraft was blowing around that one, you know, luckily they moved away and they didn't bother me. So I was able to get the rope around it, and then we managed to pull it up.
6: At any point, did you have second thoughts about going down there?
5: Not really, because when I was hanging there, there was no way for me to communicate with the pilot. So irrespective if I decided then not to do it or to change my mind, there was no way that was going to happen, because I had no communication with the pilot. So we had to agree beforehand what I was going to do and what he was going to do. And so I had to stick to the plan and do it as we had planned it. Otherwise, things would have gone wrong.
6: And what about your family? How did they react when they saw the video of you dangling?
5: I believe that they were quite happy to see me come back alive. So I believe that was a fact. Now, the thing is, remember, my family knows the work that we do. So they know that we have risks. But I think they didn't know I was going to do it. So maybe that was also a good thing. You know, they only saw the video afterwards.
6: How long have you been a police officer?
5: This year, I think I'm going for 38 years.
6: Wow. Did you always want to be part of the diving units?
5: You know, when I joined the police, I was a normal street cop. At that stage, I thought, no, this looks like a fun job. Mm. So that's how I then got involved into the diving part, not knowing that this is a job. It's not for fun. The only thing that changed now is the places where you dive.
6: Yeah.
5: Remember, we call it dark water. So everywhere where we dive, you can't see your hand in front of your face. So everything that we do has to be done by touch.
6: And that must be scary, because you don't know what's down there with you.
5: I think one thing that the people should understand, you know, we do this thing for the families. You know, we have a lot of empathy for the families of these victims. They are grieving a loved one. So we are doing it for them. You know, we want to give them closure. It's never nice losing a loved one. And it's even worse if you lose a loved one and you don't even know where they are or what happened to them. That is one of our core motivators, is to give these families closure so that they can carry on with their lives.
0: Captain Johan Poti Potgieter speaking to Maini Jones. As I'm sure most of us are aware, there are plenty of ways to pass the time on the internet. But there's a new trend sweeping Brazil, and it's definitely among the more unusual. Our reporter Will Chalk has the details. If you're a WhatsApp user, you may well be in a few group chats. They're full of people telling you things, asking you to do stuff, talking about their days, and sharing jokes. It's all well and good, but what about a WhatsApp group with none of that, and instead, just this? If that sounds like an improvement to you, you're not alone. Whistling WhatsApp groups, or grupos de assobio in Portuguese, are proving surprisingly popular in Brazil. The rules are simple. It's you and a bunch of strangers, and the only thing you're allowed to send is a voice note of you whistling. If you break that rule, you're removed. These groups get pretty busy, with some getting hundreds of messages a day, from TV themes to rock songs from more than 20 years ago. To video game music. Many of the best performances end up getting shared on TikTok, where the videos get hundreds of thousands of views and are flooded with comments from people asking to join the group. As with a lot of stuff on the internet, it's not exactly clear where, when, or how the trend started, but the earliest TikTok posts are from mid-April. Julien Meyer, a linguist, says that whilst these groups may seem trivial, there's something primal in a desire to communicate through whistling.
7: The tunes with whistling is very precise for human beings, even more than with the voice. And it can be used for imitating speech, but also for other ways of communication, like these groups.
0: The internet has seen a lot of trends over the years, so I think it's safe to say the chances of this one sticking around long term are probably slim. Sad for those enjoying these WhatsApp groups, but probably good news for those of us who, through no fault of our own, are unable to whistle ourselves.

0: Bless him. I wanted to hear every last whistle and effort from our reporter, Will Chalk, there. Thanks ever so much, Will. You were listening to The Newsroom from the BBC World Service with me, Ankur Desai, and the team.
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7: My name is Carson Elmore. I'm from Huntsville, Alabama. I had a 2004 Mitsubishi that breathed its last breath last year, and with the help of my parents, we donated it to WLRH, which is a real full circle for me since I first started listening to the radio station in the car. So I'm glad I could put my poor Mitsubishi out of its misery in support of WLRH.
8: BBC News with Chris Berrow. President Trump has said he's pausing an operation to help ships transit the contested Strait of Hormuz. In a social media post, he indicated that this was to see whether a full and final peace agreement with Iran could be reached. Mr. Trump asserted that great progress had been made on that front, but gave no details. At least 22 people have been killed by the latest Russian strikes on Ukraine. The attacks came hours before a truce declared by Ukraine, which has now come into effect. At least 12 people were killed in Zaporizhia. Spain has said it will let a cruise ship at the centre of a deadly outbreak of hantavirus travel to the Canary Islands, following a request from the World Health Organization. The ship is currently anchored off Cape Verde, about 3 or 4 days' journey from the Canaries. 15 police officers and a civilian suspected of torturing and abusing vulnerable people in the Portuguese capital Lisbon have been arrested. A total of 24 police officers are under investigation. The German pharmaceutical company BioNTech says it will halt operations at several of its production centres in Germany and Singapore. More than 1,800 jobs will be affected. The authorities in northeastern Brazil say a teenager has opened fire at a school, killing two members of staff. The suspect, a 13-year-old student at the school, has been detained. The US tech giant Apple has agreed to pay $250 million to settle a class action lawsuit accusing it of misleading millions of iPhone buyers over artificial intelligence upgrades to its Siri voice assistant. Apple did not admit any fault when settling the case. In men's football, the English club Arsenal have qualified for the final of the UEFA Champions League, defeating Atletico Madrid 1-0. They'll play either Paris Saint-Germain or Bayern Munich, who face off on Wednesday in Bavaria. That's the latest world news from the BBC.
9: Hello, today on Tech Life, we're looking at three technologies in different parts of the world, but each starting with a personal experience and asking the same question: how can tech help us live healthier lives? First, we'll be talking about a condition which affects millions of us, called sleep apnea. We'll hear from David, whose sleep has been disrupted for years by the condition, and the new tech being tested to help people like him rest more easily.
10: My wife was one of the main drivers in persuading me to go and see the GP 15 years or so ago when I was first struggling with this, because she could tell that there was a problem and could tell that I wasn't quite myself.
9: How wearable devices are allowing patients to recover at home, an idea born from entrepreneur Martin's own heart attack.
11: It was surreal, a completely surreal experience. I haven't had any health issues. My vital signs were good. My blood tests were normal. So it was a complete shock.
9: And Suha, a young woman using AI and an app to help women spot breast cancer earlier, inspired by what she saw growing up in Pakistan.
12: Someone very close to me was diagnosed with breast cancer, and it was a late stage diagnosis. So I realized that if someone so privileged can actually have late stage diagnosis, what about the women that are not as privileged?

0: We're starting today by dimming the lights in the Tech Life studio. A warm cup of cocoa, dressing gowns on, and I'll make sure my phone is somewhere far away where it can't distract me, as it's time to wind down. Because we're talking about sleep, something that many of us struggle with in the modern world. One condition which affects millions of people is called sleep apnea. Put simply, your breathing stops and starts throughout the night. It can lead to a loss of energy and tiredness during the day. It can affect mood, and for some people, it can be dangerous, leading to far more serious health problems. David Petrie is 67 years old and lives in Glasgow in Scotland, not far from our Tech Life studios. He was diagnosed with sleep apnea 15 years ago.
1: What happens is you go to bed at night, you have 8 hours or so sleep, you get up in the morning, you think you've had a nice night's sleep, but then throughout the day you feel tired, you feel sluggish, you suffer from daytime sleepiness, that sort of thing. What basically happens is that while you think you're asleep, you're actually waking up for maybe just a fraction of a second every so often, but that can be happening several times a minute. So although you think you've had maybe 8, 8.5 hours sleep, in reality, you've probably only had about half of that because you've kept waking up. And that is a problem because it causes daytime sleepiness, it causes tiredness, it can lead on to all sorts of other medical problems.
0: And what's causing you to wake up?
1: It's basically to do with the amount of air that's coming into the body. That's why snoring is seen as one of the symptoms of sleep apnea. People snore because they're not breathing properly. And if you're not breathing properly through the night while you're supposedly sleeping, then your body's defence mechanism is to wake up, even if it's just for a fraction of a second, so that it can get some air in.
0: And David told me it's not just those with sleep apnea who can be affected by it.
1: I'm married and my wife was one of the main drivers in persuading me to go and see the GP 15 years or so ago when I was first struggling with this, because she could tell that there was a problem and could tell that I wasn't quite myself.
0: And could she hear you snoring at night?
1: Yeah, I mean, she was aware of the fact that I wasn't sleeping well during the night. I was constantly waking up. Even though I wasn't aware of the fact that I was doing it, she could tell, and it was something that she was extremely concerned about, understandably so.
0: Making lifestyle changes like losing weight, giving up smoking and reducing the amount of alcohol you drink can all help manage the condition. Or some people find changing the position they sleep in helps too. There are also medical devices you can use. David uses something called a CPAP machine. Here's Jörg Steyer, Professor of Respiratory and Sleep Medicine at King's College London.
2: The standard treatments to keep the airway open at nighttime that are evidence-based are, you mentioned CPAP therapy, which stands for continuous positive airway pressure therapy. And people may have heard of patients who sleep with a mask on their face at nighttime. And this mask is connected with a tube to a machine and lets you breathe pressurized room air, so that when the airway wants to collapse at nighttime, the pressurized air provides an air splint, keeping the airway open. The downside is, if you ask yourself, would you sleep for the rest of your life with a mask on your face? Particularly, we know young and female patients may struggle to do so. So another evidence-based alternative is the use of a mandibular advancement device. This looks like a gum shield. You bite on it. It advances the lower jaw and stretches the airway forward to keep it open at nighttime. And it is particularly effective in mild and moderate sleep apnea.
0: And we'll be hearing more from Professor Steyer in a moment. Here in the UK, a clinical trial is underway to test a potential new alternative. A sleep health tech company called Zeus Sleep has been awarded £1.5 million, or around $2 million US, in public funding to support one of the largest sleep apnea trials ever run in the country. The study is led by Guy's and St Thomas's NHS Foundation Trust, working with King's College London, and will assess a new non-invasive device designed to keep the airway open during sleep without masks, tubes or surgery. Nigel Clark is the chief executive of Zeus Sleep Limited, the company that's developed the device. Here's how it works.
3: We've designed an amazing small device called Zeus that is reasonably simple, but also very, very clever. And it uses something called TENS technology, which has been around about 50 years. And you place the device under your chin during the night while you sleep. And what happens is it stimulates the muscles under your chin, which are connected to your tongue. And we very, very gently, without you noticing it, pull your tongue forward while you sleep, which open up your airways. And so that will alleviate and stop snoring. But also, if you open up your airways, it'll help you breathe better, which will treat sleep apnea.
0: And you've got the device there in front of you. It's a rubber device. It's quite lightweight. Could you just describe that for me?
3: Yeah, sure. It's a tiny little device. It weighs a couple of grams, I think. And essentially, it's shaped a bit like a boomerang. And then there's a little kind of module at the front, which has got all the electronics and the battery. And then the boomerang are two very flexible circuit boards that lead to some electrodes that provide the stimulation. And as I say, you use a consumable, you use a very technical five-layer medical-grade hydrogel pad, which will help conduct the stimulation levels from the device through to your skin. And as I said, just places very gently under the skin. You wear it unnoticed, you don't wear it, realise you're using it after the first few nights of getting used to it.
0: What outcomes will matter most in determining the uptake of your device then when it comes to having a wider rollout? Obviously, you're in trial phase at the moment, but what is it you're looking for?
3: The main outcome we're obviously looking for is to lower the number of times you have a sleep apnea episode. So when you measure that, it's called a apnea hypopnea index, an AHI index. When you get diagnosed with sleep apnea, you're either mild, moderate, or severe sufferer, depending on how many events you have per hour.
0: So you want to see that coming down?
3: But we need to see that lowered. So our previous trials have shown really good response rates. So in people that do respond and do, because this isn't for everyone. So it's the people that do respond to our treatment. We've seen some really good people that drop from severe sleep apnea all the way down to mild sleep apnea, or moderate sleep apnea down to mild, or mild to nothing. So that's the big guiding thing we're looking for in the trial. But all the other things are also really important is you sleep better, you feel better in the morning. But also, you know, there's other outcomes we're looking at in terms of potentially how well your partner sleeps, because it's often not the person that's snoring or has the sleep apnea that is suffering, you know, doesn't sleep well. It's the person next to them in the bed that really affects them. And that's a big kind of secondary outcome of the trial.
0: That's Nigel Clark of Zeus Sleep. Well, we talked there a bit about the clinical trial. Back to Professor Jörg Steyer, who's leading it.
2: So initially, over the next 2 years, presumably, we will offer this kind of treatment to patients who fail first-line therapy, so CPAP therapy. We will recruit about a bit short of 200 patients and follow them up whilst they're using this new device in the community for 3 months. We will study them at the beginning and at the end and compare how they're doing on this new treatment. But it has to be said, there's no such treatment as one size fits all. We are also aware that certain patients do respond to this treatment very well and others less well. For example, the neck circumference. So in the trial that we previously published in Thorax in 2016, we saw, for example, that all female participants were responders. And we think this is likely because they're having a slimmer neck circumference than their male counterparts. For any given weight, you have typically women with a slimmer neckline than men. This is quite interesting in itself because we do know that in trials, women are in sleep apnea trials typically underrepresented. And we'll try to recruit 50-50 men, women into the trial to actually get a good evidence base to advise accordingly.
0: I just wonder, with the context then, you've worked with sleep apnea patients for many years. Where does this device fit in the future of treatment, and what are you hoping for?
2: This could be an additional non-CPAP therapy that is potentially in future evidence-based and on the agenda. It could affect the treatment of many patients because it's easily available, it's non-invasive, it's relatively cheap, and with relatively little side effects. Yeah, TENS machines are used for decades for conditions with pain related to the spine or so, but even in labor-related pain in pregnant women, because there is thought to be little risk for the baby in situ. So from that perspective, it's a fairly simple, a fairly safe and fairly affordable treatment.
0: At what point do you consider this to be a legitimate alternative? You know, when will you be satisfied that this is a legitimate treatment?
2: So from the NHS level, the evidence would come together at the end of this trial. And with this trial, we might actually be able to convince then the NHS healthcare system to provide this for other patients in general healthcare in the UK.
0: My thanks to Professor Jörg Steyr. Sleep quality is something that affects so many of us. So tell us what tech you've tried to get a better night's rest. Or maybe you've found tech was the problem or found an improvement when you stopped having your phone by the bed. Let us know. Our contact details are coming up in a second. You're listening to Tech Life on the BBC World Service with me, Shona McCallum. On those contact details I just promised, as always, you can email us on techlife@bbc.co.uk or send us a WhatsApp on +44 330 1230 320. Valentino WhatsApped us to say, I really love this programme, listening from Sierra Leone. Well, thanks, Valentino. It's much appreciated. Still to come on Tech Life, the breast cancer app, which is hoping to help educate and inform women in Pakistan.
4: We know about, you know, the importance of getting regular mammograms once you hit a certain age, or getting clinical exams as soon as you start feeling there's something wrong. But my family member completely ignored it because they were scared.
0: But next up, we're talking about another issue affecting healthcare systems around the world, the lack of available beds. I've been speaking to Swedish entrepreneur Martin Ratz. A life-changing event was the cause of his health tech story.
5: I was 44 years old, healthy, slim. Some would may even say that I was athletic. And I very unexpectedly suffered a heart attack.
0: And take me back to that time. How shocking was it for you to discover you had had a heart attack at 44?
5: It was surreal, a completely surreal experience. I haven't had any health issues. My vital signs were good. My blood tests were normal. So it was a complete shock.
0: The experience prompted him to find a solution to something that he experienced during recovery.
5: And one of the insights from that experience is that when you're in a hospital, you're constantly monitored. There are devices everywhere and you're being looked after. However, the minute you leave the hospital, there is no monitoring whatsoever. Even though we have all this technology available to look after patients. So, for example, when I took the elevator down from the hospital ward that I was at, there were all these sensors in that elevator, but there are no sensors to monitor patients or people such as I and millions of others around the world that need, feel very fragile when they've left the hospital.
0: Martin spoke to us from his home in Stockholm. Here he is explaining how he thinks his platform Docla can help health services free up valuable hospital beds.
5: Docla is a company that makes it possible for patients to receive hospital-level care in the comfort of their own home. We do that because we can use new technology and monitor patients with various devices and track their vital signs in the comfort of their own home rather than them being in a hospital.
0: And you're using a combination of wearables that people would probably be familiar with. So if someone is unwell, there are certain vital signs that get monitored in the hospital. Could you just describe to me what you're trying to emulate at home that means that a patient could be continually monitored within that comfort?
5: Exactly. So there are essentially two categories of patients that we look after. either those who are in a hospital and can be discharged earlier, or patients that are out in the community, chronically ill patients, and we can reduce the risk of them being admitted or readmitted to hospital. And we use hospital-level devices, so these are certified devices, to track, for example, blood pressure, oxygen saturation, heart rate, respiratory rate, temperature, weight, etc. These are very basic vital signs that one would normally track in a hospital setting. And we use these devices and track those patients' vital signs remotely. So they are transferred and then they can be viewed on a dashboard by clinicians.
0: And we know that it's artificial intelligence that is underpinning a lot of how this works at scale. Could you explain that to me?
5: Yes. Well, so artificial intelligence, of course, will have a fundamental effect on how healthcare is delivered. I think we should be careful with this. It's very important to always, in our case, have a human in the loop, as we say. So there's always a human being who will check any clinical decisions before they are executed. But again, the level, the amount of data that we can analyze quickly and personalize so that it is individual, proactive care rather than reactive chaos, AI will help us make that happen.
0: For some patients that are in a hospital setting, that does give them a sense of comfort and the ability to, you know, ring the bell and see a doctor or a nurse immediately is something that they want. What do you say to those?
5: Well, clearly, remote monitoring or hospital at home is not for every category of patients, absolutely not, right? But a very conservative estimate suggests that between 25 and 30% of patients who are currently in hospital do not belong there. They can easily be discharged and looked after at home, whereas in fact, the level, the intensity of monitoring can often be higher than in hospital because you don't have all these waiting times. You have alert mechanisms that can be far more sophisticated than in a hospital setting.
0: And what evidence do you have that Docla is working in the places that you have rolled it out?
5: Well, so we have at least three sources of evidence. Number one, and most importantly, patients love it. 99% of our patients rate our service as good or excellent. So they really love it. They send flowers, chocolates, cards to us. And secondly, clinicians love the service because it enables them to focus on patients that they really need to look after in hospital rather than others. And thirdly, taxpayers love it because we reduce the cost of care because it's far cheaper to look after patients at home than it is in hospital.
0: Thanks to Martin Ratz, the founder of Docla. We're going across to South Asia now, and another entrepreneur, Suha Lalani, whose personal experience prompted her to use the power of tech and AI for better health outcomes.
4: I come from a fairly privileged background in Pakistan. And when I was doing my undergrad in Canada, studying biomedical sciences and majoring in cancer biology, this reality hit home because someone very close to me was diagnosed with breast cancer. And it was a late stage diagnosis. So I realized that if someone so privileged can actually have late stage diagnosis, what about the women that are not as privileged? How intense this problem is? And surprisingly enough, there is no solution in Pakistan.
0: And how's your family member doing now?
4: Unfortunately, they passed away within 16 months of their diagnosis.
0: Oh, I'm sorry to hear that. I guess that just brings it really into sharp focus then.
4: Of course, yes. And when that happened, I was mortified. And so was my family that, you know, we're so privileged. We know about the nuances of breast cancer. We know about, you know, the importance of getting regular mammograms once you hit a certain age, or getting clinical exams as soon as you start feeling there's something wrong. But my family member completely ignored it because they were scared. So I can only imagine the nuances that prevail in communities that are not even aware of breast cancer, or the symptoms, or self-exam techniques, or even if they are, the taboos and stigmas that prevent them from seeking care.
0: Suha is 26 now and studying for a master's in public health at Harvard University. She has also created an app called Pink Detect, and I asked her to explain how the app works.
4: Pink Detect app essentially provides a range of tools, number one being an AI-powered risk assessment engine. So as soon as the women download the app, they're prompted to take a questionnaire which analyzes their health data. It asks some very basic questions like the first time you got your period, your height, your weight, any family history, and so on and so forth. And then our algorithm essentially analyzes the user's risk of developing breast cancer in their lifetime and categorizes them into one of the three categories: low risk, moderate risk, or high risk of developing breast cancer in their lifetime. And then within the app, there is a range of tools that you can kind of navigate. So there is one self-exam simulation that helps women take self-exams in real time. And then there's also a journaling feature that ensures that women are able to log their findings within the app. And this journaling feature remains as, you know, a record when women go to doctors to show them that this is what we saw during our, you know, self-exam.
0: Going back to the initial questionnaire, if you like, I mean, is it enough information to determine low, moderate, high risk? Presumably you're going into things like family history of breast cancer.
4: Yes. So we actually developed this risk assessment engine with the help of a Gale model. Gale model is a very reputable model that is used to predict breast cancer risk in a woman's lifetime. So, but we realized that Gale model was not very nuanced when it came to women of color. So much so that it was quite inaccurate for women in Pakistan, for immigrant communities in the US. So we basically modified the Gale model so as to, you know, align it with the demographic of Pakistani women. However, we're now on the next stage of modifying our risk assessment engine even more by adding large language models and even adding more data to ensure that is even more accurate in predicting risk levels.
0: And what results have you had so far with women that have used the app?
4: So it makes me really proud to share that Pakistan Journal of Health actually published a study that was conducted independently by seven clinics in collaboration with Institute of Public Health Lahore, where they used Pink Detect app to see how beneficial it is to detect breast cancers early. And so far, Pink Detect app has diagnosed over 6,000 tumors, malignant and benign both. And we've seen an improvement of 36% in referral rates, as well as 17% improvement in early detection rates. So a lot of the cases that were initially being diagnosed at stage 4 and stage 3 were now being diagnosed at stage 1 and stage 2 because of the use of Pink Detect app.
0: Thanks to Suha Lalani, the founder of Pink Detect. That's it for another episode of Tech Life, covering my personal favourite topic, health tech. And I think it's safe to say that from sleep to recovery to prevention, these stories aren't just about innovation, but about what happens when technology is shaped by real lived experience. And as ever, we love to hear from you. What role does tech play in your own health? Has it helped or maybe sometimes made things worse? Email us techlife@bbc.co.uk, or you can find us on WhatsApp. We're on +44 330 1230 320. Today's Tech Life was produced by Tom Quinn and Imran Rahman Jones and presented by me, Shona McCallum.

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2: From PRX, this is Living on Earth. I'm Steve Kerwin. The Supreme Court considers whether states can warn about the cancer risk of a pesticide when the EPA does not.
3: If the court says that these failure to warn cases can no longer be brought, that is going to have an incredible impact on holding companies accountable and basically slamming the courthouse doors shut on people that could have and probably do have legitimate claims.
2: Also, an Alaska native who fought a copper and gold mine.
4: If you look at a map of Bristol Bay, there are two major river systems, and the Pebble Mine would be located at the connected headwaters of both. So you literally could not have picked a poorer location. And in my opinion, it's creator's test to the people. What are you going to choose?
2: That and more this week on Living on Earth. Stick around.
5: BBC News with Chris Barrow. President Trump has said he's pausing an operation to help ships transit the contested Strait of Hormuz. He indicated that this was to see whether a peace agreement with Iran could be reached. Here's our North America correspondent, David Willis.
6: President Trump only announced the US military operation to guide ships through the Strait of Hormuz on Sunday, christening it Project Freedom. But in an abrupt change of policy, he's now said in a social media post that the project's on hold for a short period of time, as he put it, because the US and Iran had made what he called great progress towards a final peace agreement. In a post on social media, Mr. Trump said he'd taken the decision at the request of Pakistan, which has been mediating negotiations between the United States and Iran.
5: At least 22 people have been killed by the latest Russian strikes on Ukraine. The attacks came hours before a truce declared by Ukraine, which has now come into effect. At least 12 people were killed in Zaporizhia and 10 killed in the cities of Kramatorsk and Dnipro. Vitaly Shevchenko from BBC Monitoring has more details.
7: President Volodymyr Zelensky issued a statement in which he described the attack on Zaporizhia as a terrorist strike devoid of military sense. And he also spoke about Russia's proposal to cease fire to mark Victory Day, celebrated in Russia on Saturday. And the Ukrainian president said, well, what we need is not a brief halt to the killing and the attacks. What we need is lasting peace.
5: Spain has said it will let a cruise ship at the centre of a deadly outbreak of hantavirus travel to the Canary Islands. The Ministry of Health in Madrid said it was acting on humanitarian principles and international law, following a request from the World Health Organization. The ship is currently anchored off Cape Verde, about 3 or 4 days' journey from the Canaries. The authorities in northeastern Brazil say a teenage boy has opened fire at a school, killing two female members of staff and injuring another employee and a student. They say the suspect has been detained. Yusuf Taha reports.
8: The suspect is a 13-year-old student at the school, the São José Institute in Rio Branco, the capital of Acre State. The shooting caused panic among the students, with some barricading themselves in classrooms and others attempting to escape over a 6-meter-high wall to an adjacent hotel. A police officer said the weapon used in the attack belonged to the boy's stepfather, who is being questioned. The boy's motive for the attack is as yet unknown. The local government has ordered classes suspended for 3 days at all schools in the state, with specialists offering psychological support to students and teachers.
5: This is the world news from the BBC. The media regulatory body in Burkina Faso has banned the French television channel TV5, accusing it of disinformation over its coverage of jihadist violence in the country and in neighbouring Mali. It said the channel committed what it described as repeated breaches of media law and ethics in its coverage of security issues. There's been no comment from the channel so far. The German pharmaceutical company BioNTech says it will halt operations at several of its production centres in Germany and Singapore as the COVID-19 vaccine maker moves away from pandemic-era manufacturing. More than 1,800 jobs will be affected. BioNTech's first quarter earnings show that the sales of its COVID vaccines fell by 35%. The US tech giant Apple has agreed to pay $250 million to settle a class action lawsuit accusing it of misleading millions of iPhone buyers over artificial intelligence upgrades to its Siri voice assistant. Sanjay Dasgupta reports.
9: A group of shareholders went to court accusing Apple of promoting AI capabilities that, as they put it, did not exist at the time and do not exist now in order to boost iPhone sales. The company had started running advertisements for a number of AI upgrades in 2024, saying they would become available with new iPhones later that year. The iPhones were launched without those features, and Apple executives have now confirmed that the new features will be unveiled only next month. In settling the case, Apple did not admit to any fault.
5: In men's football, Arsenal have qualified for the final of the UEFA Champions League. In a close match in London, a goal in the first half proved enough to defeat Atletico Madrid 1-0 on the night and 2-1 on aggregate. It will be the club's first appearance in a Champions League final in 20 years. Arsenal have never won the competition. And that's the latest world news from the BBC.
10: Hello, you're listening to the newsroom from the BBC World Service with me, Ankur Desai. Welcome to the programme. Let's start with the latest on the situation in and around the Persian Gulf. Over the past few hours, President Trump's announced that he'll be halting the US military operation to escort ships through the Strait of Hormuz. Writing on Truth Social, Mr. Trump said so-called Project Freedom would be paused for a short period of time to see whether or not an agreement with the Iranians could be finalized and signed. He asserted that great progress had been made, but gave no details. Earlier, the US Secretary of State announced that the American military had completed its offensive operations against Iran. In a briefing at the White House, Marco Rubio said Washington was now changing its approach.
11: This is not an offensive operation. This is a defensive operation. And what that means is very simple. There's no shooting unless we're shot at first. Okay, we're not attacking them. But if they're attacking us or they're attacking a ship, you need to respond to that. You're not going to let some fast boat come up on a ship and shoot it up. We're going to respond to it. And we've been successful at it. I don't know what the exact number is, but I know a number of those fast boats have now been targeted and will continue to be. If they pose a threat to our forces, we'll shoot down drones, we'll shoot down missiles. But it's defensive in nature.
10: Speaking earlier at the Oval Office, President Trump insisted the U.S. still had the upper hand.
12: Iran wants to make a deal. They play games, but let me just tell you, they want to make a deal. And who wouldn't? When your military is totally gone, we could do anything we want to them. Who wouldn't?
10: However, the Iranians say this is not the case. This warning came in a post on social media by the Speaker of Iran's parliament, Mohammad Baghir Ghalibaf, voiced by a producer.
13: We know full well that the continuation of the status quo is intolerable for America, whilst we have not even started yet.
10: Before these latest announcements from Washington, the Iranians attacked the United Arab Emirates with drones and missiles for a second day. Earlier, I spoke to our Middle East analyst, Sebastian Usher, and began by asking him how high the risk is that Iran and the US will slide back into full-blown conflict.
14: The events of the last couple of days has raised that more strongly than we've seen. The US trying to open up the Strait of Hormuz and the Iranian reaction. We've seen missiles again fired at the UAE today. It's raised, you know, big concerns in the region again. The UAE has closed down its schools. Flights have been disrupted. But what we've been hearing from the US today is an effort to reframe the conflict. So to say that this is no longer an offensive conflict with Iran, it's now defensive. With that is still, of course, the threat of the big stick militarily that America carries behind all this. And the same story, essentially, of the Americans saying to the Iranians, look, you're just bluffing. You've got nothing here. Come to the table, accept the conditions, wave the white flag, was what President Trump said today.
10: But it doesn't seem the Iranians are willing to give up. They haven't seemed to have shown any signs of that throughout this conflict. And they're quite aggressive with their tone. They talk about the fact that they're just getting started, whilst the Americans are talking about the fact that they have control of the strait. Who's right? Who is bluffing? Because it feels like a bluff after a double bluff all the time.
14: You don't know. I mean, it's still a game of bluff where the cards haven't been called in yet completely. They could both be making serious miscalculations about the hands that they hold. The Iranians believe this is a game at the moment where hunkering down is what matters most, and that's what they're good at. They can hunker down, they think, for as long as is necessary. They can take the economic, they can take the military beating, and that they'll see the Americans off by doing so. President Trump is losing patience over this process. He's not in it for the long kind of economic attritional war. That's where America is weakest. But if the Americans were able to remove this absolute key card that they have, which is control of the Strait of Hormuz, then that would radically alter the equilibrium between the two sides, and it would suddenly put Iran much more exposed. I also think the Iranian leadership, I mean, in a sense, war is not their worst outcome. As long as the war goes on, they don't have to face up, you know, the really serious economic, social issues that they have with their own people. I think there's going to be a reckoning if this is over. And in many ways, this leadership, which is now essentially a military leadership, is more comfortable with this.
10: In terms of the violation of the ceasefire, are we seeing that from either side, especially with Iran striking the UAE for a second day?
14: Yeah, I mean, that would be seen as a violation of the ceasefire, except that Iran would portray it as being against a US target. And so therefore it's in response to the US having fired at, I think it's 7 boats. So again, I mean, each side is essentially breaching a ceasefire, but in their own head, they're not doing it.
10: Sebastian Usher, they're reporting. Next, 4 weeks ago on the 8th of April, Israel launched a wave of strikes against Lebanon, hitting 100 targets in 10 minutes. Lebanese authorities say that more than 300 people, among them children, were killed, what has become known as Black Wednesday. Israel says it was targeting Hezbollah on the 8th of April. Israel launched a wave of strikes against Lebanon, hitting 100 targets in 10 minutes. Lebanese authorities say that more than 300 people, among them children, were killed, what has become known as Black Wednesday. Israel says it was targeting Hezbollah, the Lebanese militia backed by Iran, which has launched multiple

0: In Hayya Sillom, a neighborhood in Lahia where Hezbollah holds sway in Beirut's southern suburbs, the debris is overwhelming. Huge blocks of concrete and twisted metal are piled several stories high. Excavators are parked nearby. The people here are still picking up the pieces.
1: Be careful with the wires, they might have electricity.
0: Mohammed Khairuddin is showing me what's left of his home. The staircase leading to his third floor apartment is only just accessible. One side of the building has completely fallen away. Three floors collapsed down onto his apartment, killing his son, Abbas.
2: This is the second home I have lost. I wish it was just my home and that my son survived. This brick can be rebuilt, but nothing will bring my son back.
0: Following the death of his son, Mohammed expressed his sympathies for Hezbollah, asking it to defend Lebanon in an interview with local media. That's a sentiment echoed by many people we spoke to in areas that have been consistently attacked by Israel.
1: This is a poor, very densely populated neighborhood. I mean, you can see how close all these buildings are to each other. And it's also the site of the highest number of fatalities in that 10 minutes that rocked Lebanon. At least 80 people died here in this neighborhood alone.
0: From Hermel in the north, across the Bekaa Valley, to further south in cities like Sidon, 100 bombs fell across Lebanon in just 10 minutes on April 8th. Kourniche al-Mazraa is one of Beirut's busiest arteries.
3: Nina?
0: Noha owns a gym here, and she's coming back for the first time.
3: Inshallah, everything will be fixed.
0: Just like everyone else in Kourniche al-Mazraa, Noha never expected this area to be hit. She recorded the chaos that followed on her phone. Our analysis of social media videos shows that an Israeli strike hit the top floor of a neighboring apartment block. Then, moments later, two bombs hit a warehouse directly behind Noha's building, causing a huge explosion and extensive damage to the surrounding area. The Israeli military say it was targeting Hezbollah command centers and military infrastructure that day, but it didn't specify who or what the target was in Kourniche al-Mazraa. When asked what steps were taken to protect civilians, it said it made extensive efforts to mitigate harm to uninvolved individuals. I asked Noha what she thinks was the target near her gym.
4: The target was civilians. Certainly a civilian target. Who died? Who was injured and who was hurt? We were. Me and my friends and my neighbors.
0: 16 people were killed in Kourniche al-Mazraa.
4: Why can't we live a life like the rest of the world? Why? Because Lebanon is beautiful and they want it. They don't have a right to it. Lebanon is beautiful and it is ours. They cannot strike it because they want it.
0: Israel said it killed 250 Hezbollah operatives in the attack. Lebanon's health ministry disputes this. It told us that the majority of the 361 people killed that day were civilians. 100 bombs in 10 minutes. It was one of Lebanon's deadliest days in decades.
5: That report from Nawal al-Maghafi. The stricken cruise ship on which three people have died of hantavirus is set to sail for the Canary Islands, where everyone on board will be medically examined and cared for before being transferred home to their own countries. The Spanish government says it has a moral and legal obligation to help. The vessel is currently anchored off the coast of Cape Verde in West Africa and hasn't been allowed into port. Three crew members are to be airlifted off in the coming hours. The BBC managed to get through to one passenger on board, a Jordanian travel vlogger called Kassem Hatto. One of our producers read out what he told us.
6: The situation on the ship has been very calm. People are taking the situation seriously, but without any panic, trying to keep social distancing and wearing masks to be safe. The leadership and captain on the ship are keeping us informed whenever they have new information. We are not obliged to do anything, but we're trying to follow the recommendations we received of limiting close contact with other passengers and sanitising our hands as much as possible. Our days

0: have been close to normal, just waiting for authorities to find a solution. But morale on the ship is high, and we're keeping ourselves busy with reading, watching movies, having hot drinks, and that kind of thing. While it was really unfortunate losing some of our colleagues in this journey, from my point of view being on the ship, this story has been blown out of proportion. The situation is still unclear, and we have to wait for more information to draw conclusions. Our hearts are with those who passed away and their families, and we wish a speedy recovery to the sick people on board.
1: The World Health Organization says it's continuing work to identify the strain and now believe it's possible the virus is spreading human to human. Our Southern Africa correspondent Phumza Philani has been following developments.
2: Scientists in South Africa are leading efforts to help identify the strain of Hunter virus, which has hit passengers on the MV Honduras. The WHO has told us that it is now considering the possibility of human-to-human infection, which is rare, between passengers who've been in close contact on the ship. Tarek Yashagovich of the WHO explains.
3: We are doing sequencing of the virus to understand better what hantavirus we are really dealing with here, but that because hantavirus is a group of viruses, and some of them, those who are circulating in South America, can really produce a severe cardiopulmonary syndrome that can lead to fatal outcomes.
2: The WHO has also said it was trying to trace passengers who were on board a flight from St. Helena to Johannesburg on the 25th of April, who may have come into close contact with a Dutch woman who later died in hospital here in South Africa. She's the wife of the first passenger who died on the ship in early April. She'd travel to South Africa to receive his remains and travel back home to the Netherlands when she became ill on arrival at the airport, officials told the BBC.
1: Our Southern Africa correspondent Phumza Philani reporting. You're listening to The Newsroom from the BBC World Service. Next, a truce declared by Ukraine in the war with Russia has officially begun. But in the hours leading up to it, at least 22 people were killed in Russian strikes across three Ukrainian cities. The temporary halt in hostilities is designed to mirror a separate Russian ceasefire, which is due to begin on Friday, ahead of the annual commemoration of the Soviet Union's victory over Nazi Germany. Vitaly Shevchenko, our chief analyst at BBC Monitoring, told me more about these strikes.
4: They were pretty bad. It was an evening of relentless strikes across Ukraine, targeting key regional centres. And Volodymyr Zelensky, he issued a statement calling the glide bomb strike on Zaporizhia a terrorist strike. That's the wording he used. And he said it was devoid of military sense.
1: Now, there are effectively two ceasefires happening simultaneously. What do Russia and Ukraine, I guess, respectively, get out of it?
4: For Russia, the main objective is being able to hold this crucial Victory Day parade on Red Square on Saturday, after Volodymyr Zelensky hinted or threatened that he could dispatch drones to Moscow on the day and disrupt the parade. The military in Russia said that if you do that, we will hit central Kyiv pretty badly. So that event is absolutely crucial for Russia's state ideology. Vladimir Putin really does not want it to be disrupted. Now, for Ukraine, for Volodymyr Zelensky, announcing a rival ceasefire, if you like, is a way of taking the initiative from Russia and removing the pressure to either follow Russia's suit and essentially accept Russia's conditions, or look uncooperative and unwilling to compromise. So what Ukraine said, we don't need a ceasefire that lasts mere couple of days. We want an open-ended ceasefire, and let's see what happens. But I would be really surprised if Russia followed Volodymyr Zelensky's suit and stopped attacking Ukraine.
1: Now, with this aggression, I guess, is this likely to have any impact on long-term efforts to end the war?
4: It's nothing new, really. All it does is highlights how much hatred, how much distrust there is between Russia and Ukraine. Of course, for different reasons, both Russia and Ukraine are willing and able to continue fighting. What Russia showed by carrying out these massive strikes across Ukraine is that it's completely and utterly determined to continue attacking key cities across Ukraine, regardless of how many civilians die. Russia is as relentless as it was, and that leaves Volodymyr Zelensky in the pretty tricky situation. He wants to look willing to compromise and find a way of halting, if not ceasing, hostilities. But when scores of people die, of course, he will be thinking, OK, what's in it for me? We need to respond.
1: Vitaly Shevchenko, our chief analyst at BBC Monitoring. A police officer who was filmed being lowered into a crocodile-infested river in South Africa has told the BBC he was apprehensive before doing the operation because he wasn't sure the crocodile he was trying to recover was dead. Captain Johan Potti Podgieter went into the waters of the Komati River in the northeast of the country to recover the crocodile, which had eaten the body of a businessman swept away by floodwater. The BBC's Africa correspondent, Myoni Jones, spoke to him.
5: When it was shot, it turned onto its back and they thought that it was dead and they came to pick me up. And then when we went back, it was back onto its right side and it had swum stream up. And the only way it can swim stream up if it was still alive. So that was a bit of hair raising when I went down. But luckily it went well.
6: Once you were being lowered down, how did that feel?
5: As I was going down, there was another crocodile, you know, next to that one that had probably been there because of the blood in the water. But luckily then, as the noise of the helicopter and the downdraft was blowing around that one, you know, luckily they moved away and they didn't bother me. So I was able to get the rope around it and then we managed to pull it up.
6: At any point, did you have second thoughts about going down there?
5: Not really, because when I was hanging there, there was no way for me to communicate with the pilot. So irrespective if I decided then not to do it or to change my mind, there was no way that was going to happen because I had no communication with the pilot. So we had to agree beforehand what I was going to do and what he was going to do. And so I had to stick to the plan and do it as we had planned it. Otherwise, things would have gone wrong.
6: And what about your family? How did they react when they saw the video of you dangling?
5: I believe that they were quite happy to see me come back alive. So I believe that that was a fact. Now, the thing is, remember, my family knows the work that we do. So they know that we have risks. But I think they didn't know I was going to do it. So maybe that was also a good thing. You know, they only saw the video afterwards.
6: How long have you been a police officer?
5: This year, I think I'm going for 38 years.
6: Wow. Did you always want to be part of the diving units?
5: You know, when I joined the police, I was a normal street cop. At that stage, I thought, no, this looks like a fun job. Mm. So that's how I then got involved into the diving part, not knowing that this is a job, it's not for fun. The only thing that changed now is the places where you dive.
6: Yeah.
5: Remember, we call it dark water. So everywhere we dive, you can't see your hand in front of your face. So everything that we do has to be done by touch.
6: And that must be scary because you don't know what's down there with you.
5: I think one thing that the people should understand, you know, we do this thing for the families. You know, we have a lot of empathy for the families of these victims. They are grieving a loved one. So we are doing it for them. You know, we want to give them closure. It's never nice losing a loved one. And it's even worse if you lose a loved one and you don't even know where they are or what happened to them. That is one of our core motivators, is to give these families closure so that they can carry on with their lives.
1: Captain Johan Potti Podgieter speaking to our Africa correspondent, Manny Jones. Now, as I'm sure most of us are aware, there are plenty of ways to pass the time on the internet. But a new trend sweeping Brazil is definitely among the more unusual. Our reporter Will Chalk has the details.
7: If you're a WhatsApp user, you may well be in a few group chats. They're full of people telling you things, asking you to do stuff, talking about their days and sharing jokes. It's all well and good, but what about a WhatsApp group with none of that and instead just this? If that sounds like an improvement to you, you're not alone. Whistling WhatsApp groups, or Grupos de Assobio in Portuguese, are proving surprisingly popular in Brazil. The rules are simple. It's you and a bunch of strangers, and the only thing you're allowed to send is a voice note of you whistling. If you break that rule, you're removed. These groups get pretty busy, with some getting hundreds of messages a day, from TV themes to rock songs from more than 20 years ago. To video game music. Many of the best performances end up getting shared on TikTok, where the videos get hundreds of thousands of views and are flooded with comments from people asking to join the group. As with a lot of stuff on the internet, it's not exactly clear where, when, or how the trend started, but the earliest TikTok posts are from mid-April. Julien Meyer, a linguist, says that whilst these groups may seem trivial, there's something primal in a desire to communicate through whistling.
8: The tunes with whistling is very precise for human beings, even more than with the voice. And it can be used for imitating speech, but also for other ways of communication, like these groups.
7: The internet has seen a lot of trends over the years, so I think it's safe to say the chances of this one sticking around long term are probably slim. Sad for those enjoying these WhatsApp groups, but probably good news for those of us who, through no fault of our own, are unable to whistle ourselves.
1: So we'll leave Will to keep attempting to whistle, because it might take a few more hours at that attempt. Thanks so much, Will, for that. A reminder of our headlines before we go. President Trump is pausing efforts to help ships get through the Strait of Hormuz amid what he called great progress towards a peace agreement with Iran. You've been listening to the newsroom from the BBC World Service with me, Ankur Desai, and from the rest of the team. Thanks so much.
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10: President Trump's threats to attack drug cartels inside Mexico have put two countries on edge.
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10: Does Trump have Mexico next on his hit list? 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
13: From PRX and the Jennifer and Ted Stanley studios at the University of Massachusetts Boston, this is Living on Earth. I'm Steve Curwood. 30 years ago, commercial agriculture was revolutionized with the advent of soybeans genetically modified to be, quote, Roundup ready, which meant they could be sprayed with the weed killer without being harmed. GMO seeds for corn soon followed. And the industrial-scale no-till farming it allowed in the following decades boosted U.S. crop yields by some 50% or so. But the active ingredient in Roundup, glyphosate, has also grown controversy, with research suggesting it probably causes cancer. Monsanto, which developed Roundup and is now owned by Bayer, has been the target of numerous lawsuits, with some juries making multi-million dollar awards to farmers and landscapers who weren't warned of the cancer risks. But the EPA has not found glyphosate can cause cancer, and the U.S. Supreme Court recently heard oral arguments for Monsanto v. Durnell. The court will decide whether states can require warning labels on pesticides if the EPA does not. Pat Parento is an emeritus professor at Vermont Law and Graduate School and served as an EPA regional counsel under President Ronald Reagan. Welcome back to Living on Earth.
14: Thanks, Steve. It's very good to be with you.
13: So talk to me about the background of this case. Why did the Supreme Court hear arguments on failure to warn claims under state laws, Missouri state law, I believe.
14: That's right. It was a $1.25 million verdict that the jury in St. Louis handed down in favor of the plaintiff in that case. So the law in question is FIFRA, the Federal Insecticide, Fungicide, and Rodenticide Act. And it's a controversial statute in the sense that, unlike other environmental laws, this one has a specific requirement for a cost-benefit analysis. You know, you don't find that with the Clean Air Act, the Clean Water Act, the Superfund law, no other laws. FIFRA is different. So Congress made a conscious decision that, you know, some of these pesticides that are key to what is considered crop production, they do come with risk. And so there's an explicit recognition that even though a product may pose health risks, unless those are, as the statute puts it, unreasonable risk, EPA can go ahead and register these chemicals, knowing that there are some risks and not knowing what other risks that might emerge from them. So that's what makes this law particularly problematic, I think, to some of us, because it's an explicit recognition that economics can triumph over health concerns. And then you get to the question of labels. So when EPA registers a pesticide like glyphosate or Roundup under FIFRA, EPA also approves the label suggested by the company. That's another problem with this law, is that the manufacturers are in control of everything. They're the ones that do the health studies and the risk studies. And EPA doesn't have independent means to do that for the thousands of chemicals that are coming onto the market every year. So they rely on industry telling the truth about what their product's risk might involve. And then when it comes to the label, it's up to the companies to decide what are they going to put on the label in terms of warnings or in terms of use restrictions and so forth. So that's all determined by the companies as well. And then EPA does sign off on these labels. And then you come to the question of, does an EPA approval of a label that doesn't contain certain warnings, does that preempt the states from going further with requiring other forms of risk disclosure? That's where we are with this case.
13: By the way, Pat, to what extent do you think industry influenced this legislation and all the way these rules work?
14: Oh, of course they did. I mean, it's another case of capture, if you want to look at it that way. And lots of scholarship has been written about how EPA and other regulatory agencies get captured by the industries they're trying to regulate, because the industries have all of the wherewithal and the knowledge, frankly, about their products. And EPA is constantly trying to play catch up or reacting to what the industry is proposing. So industry data, you know, garbage in, garbage out.
13: So what are the plaintiffs from the state of Missouri arguing in this case?
14: So the plaintiffs are saying that as a result of a World Health Organization study of glyphosate, the World Health Organization concluded it is a probable human carcinogen. EPA has never found that glyphosate poses a cancer risk. And that's regardless of who's in the White House. I mean, that's Republican and Democrat administrations have basically said that we don't see conclusive evidence that glyphosate causes cancer, specifically non-Hodgkin's lymphoma is the particular brand, if you will, of cancer that has been linked to glyphosate. So you have this track record of EPA saying it's safe, basically. I mean, they don't come right out and say it's safe, but they say it is not a proven carcinogen. And then you have the state of Missouri saying that based on the World Health Organization's studies and some others, we think that you should be including a warning on the label. And that's where you come into the preemption question. So, you know, can the state of Missouri and a jury in Missouri, can they impose additional disclosure requirements beyond what EPA has approved? That's the nub of the issue before the Supreme Court.
13: And this particular plaintiff said that he had not been warned of the risks of using this chemical. And it is, in fact, from his perspective, a dangerous chemical. And I believe, Pat, to what extent Did this plaintiff argue originally that some of the research conducted by the companies involved here involved people who have fraudulent records?
14: Yeah, he did allege a fraud. The jury did not find in his favor on that count, but they certainly found in favor of the requirement to disclose the cancer risk. And this individual was applying Roundup to fields in the city of St. Louis on a daily almost basis. You know, fighting weeds is a never-ending problem, right? So he said that some of Monsanto's advertising in Missouri actually encouraged people to apply Roundup in their shorts and T-shirts when it got really hot in the summer. And of course, that's what this guy did for years. And then he did develop non-Hodgkin's lymphoma. He didn't die from it, thankfully, but, you know, cancer's never a fun thing. So, yeah, that's what the jury found, is that these requirements complement FIFRA. They don't conflict with FIFRA. And the Court of Appeals in Missouri likewise said that there's no real conflict here between compliance with what the jury in this case found and also Missouri law requiring disclosure of these kinds of risks and what FIFRA requires. In fact, they are mutually reinforcing. That's what the courts in Missouri found.
13: So what's at stake in this case here?
14: What's at stake is that there are 100,000 lawsuits. Just think about that for a minute. 100,000 lawsuits claiming that Bayer has to disclose the cancer risk of glyphosate, right? So, I mean, this is unprecedented, frankly, in terms of toxic tort litigation. This is the largest number ever. So you're talking billions and billions of dollars, literally. You're talking about putting Bayer out of business, perhaps, if all of these cases went to verdict. The truth is that the track record of these lawsuits is mixed, okay? So some states have actually enacted laws to shield Bayer and other manufacturers of pesticides from liability. There have been different state court verdicts, some that went against Bayer and Monsanto, and some that didn't, some that went in their favor. So, and now there's a split among the U.S. courts of appeal over this question of, can states impose additional disclosure requirements beyond what EPA has required, right? So, you know, that's why the Supreme Court took it. There is definitely a split in the circuit courts. There needs to be a resolution, one way or the other, of to what extent do states have some authority to impose additional disclosure requirements, or is it truly the case that it's just whatever EPA decides? And of course, that means whoever is in charge of EPA at any particular moment in time, right? So that's kind of where we are, and we can talk some more about what happened at the argument.
13: What did happen at the argument, Pat?
14: So what do they say? Reading the Supreme Court oral argument is like reading chicken entrails. But the point is that there were tough questions on both sides, and they were coming from the full spectrum of the court. This time, it wasn't just totally dominated by the conservative justices. Justice Gorsuch was expressing extreme skepticism about Bayer's arguments that once EPA has approved a label, that's it. And he was saying, you mean even, and the Chief Justice said the same thing, you mean even if a state discovers through a scientific analysis that a product definitely does pose a serious health risk? You mean that states are powerless to do anything about that? So there was that line of argument. But then you had, surprisingly, Justice Kavanaugh and Justice Kagan both saying, yeah, but what about the goal in FIFRA of uniformity, right? Don't we want a uniform requirement for what has to be disclosed on these labels? And if you have a patchwork, one state saying this, another state saying that, how does that further Congress's goal of uniformity? So the bottom line is this is a real split decision. I think this could likely come down to a 5-4 kind of outcome. And it's not clear exactly how far the court might go in prohibiting states from imposing these additional disclosure requirements, because there's an earlier Supreme Court decision, Bates versus Dow Chemical, which basically said as long as the state laws are consistent with FIFRA, that is to say, they don't go beyond FIFRA or they don't conflict with what FIFRA requires, then there's no real problem with preemption, right? So it could be that the court either comes down in favor of the plaintiffs in this case, or if it doesn't, it carves out at least some role for the states under certain circumstances. Let's say, for example, a state says, well, you're misbranding your product here. You're not disclosing recent evidence of potential harm, right? So if you couch it as a misbranding kind of problem, then the states have some latitude, some authority to say, well, you've got to be more careful and not mislead people about what the potential dangers are. So it's hard to say how it's going to come down, but, you know, given this court's track record of sort of siding with industry in these close cases, it's cause for significant concern, because if the court says that these failure to warn cases can no longer be brought, that is going to have an incredible impact on holding companies accountable to these risks and the disclosure requirements, and basically slamming the courthouse doors shut on people that could have and probably do have legitimate claims.
15: What about the other side here, Pat? You suggest that this may be an existential threat to Bayer if the court finds against them. There's just so much money at stake here. So to what extent is the court perhaps considering whether or not Bayer and the company that it acquired, Monsanto, as a subsidiary, will survive? How important is that to them?
14: Yeah, I think that is an important inquiry, certainly for, I would say, all the justices, but particularly for the conservative justices. The idea that these claims about the cancer risk, the court can't adjudicate that question. They can't decide, does glyphosate create a carcinogenic risk or not? All they can do is say, if these 100,000 cases proceed to verdicts, like some of the verdicts that are being handed down, these companies will be put out of business, and a vital resource, well, you remember, President Trump issued an executive order invoking the Production Act and declaring that glyphosate is a national security matter. So that is also, I think, probably factoring into the court's deliberations on this, is it isn't just a matter of do individual plaintiffs have a right to go to court. It's a question of whether a company providing a vital resource that the president believes is a national security matter would be put out of business. So, yeah, I mean, lots of different high-level issues swirling around a case like this. It looks narrow, but when you back up and look at it from a larger perspective, it has really profound implications.
15: Pat Parento is an emeritus professor at Vermont Law and Graduate School. Pat, always so good to have you on.
14: Thanks, Steve. Pleasure to be with you.
15: Coming up, how Iran's massive oil reserves are tied to decades of conflict. Keep listening to Living on Earth.
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15: It's Living on Earth. I'm Steve Kerwood. The U.S.-Israel joint war against Iran has shaken global energy markets, closed the Strait of Hormuz, and restricted the flow of oil and natural gas worldwide. It's the latest of conflicts over Iranian oil Though for the first time, the growing emergence of fossil-free energy sources is prompting visions of ending our decades of dependence on oil with its pollution and inevitable wars. Joining me now is Michael Clare, Emeritus Professor of Peace and Security Studies at Hampshire College and the defense correspondent for The Nation magazine. Welcome to Living on Earth, Professor Clare.
18: It's a pleasure to be with you.
15: So the more things change, the more they stay the same. For years, you've written about the problems of war and the environment and such. What's new about this one?
18: You know, what's so striking to me, I would have thought 10 or 15 years ago, I would have said by now, we would have been weaned off oil, or we would have been on a slide downwards from oil. We were talking that by 2025, we would have reached peak oil, meaning peak world oil demand, and be in decline, and renewables would be the dominant fuel. But it hasn't turned out that way. We find a world that's still terribly dependent on oil and natural gas for its energy supply. So when that's cut off with the closure of the Strait of Hormuz, there's a global energy crisis. It's hard to believe how dependent we remain on petroleum after all these years.
15: So back in the 20s, the UK went to Kirkuk, it's part of Iraq now, I guess, and started essentially the British Petroleum Company and worldwide petroleum sales. And of course, there was also a conflict then. To what extent does this planet go to war because we use oil?
18: I would say that historically speaking, if you look at the historical record, there's no question that the pursuit of oil has been a major factor in conflict since Churchill's era, when Churchill determined that the British Navy should be powered by oil instead of coal and nationalized the British Petroleum Company, but as you noted, started out in the Middle East. Since then, oil has been a factor in most wars, one way or the other. And when I taught about this, I would go through this history at length. But turning to current times, the Trump administration's attack on Venezuela, that was directly about oil. Trump wants the U.S. to be able to run Venezuela's oil industry. And now in Iran, Iran is the fourth leading oil producer, and the whole Persian Gulf area is the world's leading producer of oil. So you can't separate oil from the strategic equation. In this case, I would say it's not that the U.S. is attempting to seize oil in the sense of procuring it for our own use, but rather this is about controlling the flow of oil around the world, because so much of it, a fifth of world oil every day and natural gas, leaves the Persian Gulf. So whoever controls the Strait of Hormuz really controls the global oil flow and thereby controls the world economy. And I think it's this strategic control of the oil flow that's the critical underlying factor in the war with Iran. So oil is still a powerful factor in driving and sustaining warfare.
15: Some suggest that when there is conflict around oil, the fossil fuel companies make more money. When the price of gas goes up at the pump for oil that was already pulled out of the ground, it seems to make those fossil fuel companies richer. In fact, in some places, there are so-called windfall profit taxes. To what extent do you think the private profit-making interest of the fossil fuel industry is a driver of the wars that we are seeing?
18: I would say historically, that was an important factor. But more importantly, it was about first the possession of oil fields. Historically, the United States was highly dependent on imported oil from Venezuela, from Mexico, and especially from the Middle East. And those oil fields were owned by American companies. So at first, it was ownership of oil fields that drove wars. The U.S. was unwilling to allow other countries to own those fields, control those fields, or for governments to nationalize them. The root of the crisis in Iran, for example, a very clear case of that is in 1951, when the Iranians elected a nationalist prime minister, Mohammad Mossadegh, who nationalized the British petroleum holdings in Iran. At that time, that was the leading oil producer in the world. And then the U.S. conspired with the British to overthrow Mossadegh and to install the Shah, the autocratic ruler who was brought in 1953-1954 by the CIA. And he ruled as a dictator for another 15 years or so, suppressing the Iranian clergy, who then formed an opposition movement against him and finally overthrew the Shah in 1979-1980. And that's the regime, or their successors, who now rule in Tehran. And because of this history of repression under the U.S.-backed Shah, they have a bitter, deep hatred of the United States. But this is all to do with the ownership of oil, the possession of oil. Now, today, what the oil companies want more than anything is to slow the transition to renewable fuels. So I think they're less concerned with current profits, as you were suggesting, Steve, as with ensuring that governments do not adopt policies to wean us off our dependence on oil. And in the wake of this crisis we're in, there's going to be a lot of pressure in many countries around the world, hopefully in this one too, to say this dependence on oil has gotten us in this trouble that we're in now, and the rising gasoline prices. And so the sooner we transition away from oil, the better off we'll be. But that's where the fight is going to lie.
15: Well, in the previous oil choke points, the various embargoes, there was no alternative with renewable energy, but this time it's different.
18: Yes, indeed. We're very well aware that there are alternatives. Now, in light of this crisis, hopefully people in countries around the world will say, maybe this is a wake-up call for us to accelerate that process.
15: Now, here in the United States, we have a federal government that is actively pushing against the advancement of renewable and clean energy technologies like wind and electric vehicles. And as you say, this war is revealing how disruptive relying on fossil fuels can be. I mean, how do you circle that square?
18: You know, this is a predicament that our country has found itself in as a result of the Trump administration's reversal of moves that were being taken under the previous administration to accelerate the transition to green energy. President Trump has disrupted all of those efforts, has blocked wind power and solar power. So he's determined to perpetuate the oil age for as long as possible and to perpetuate U.S. reliance on coal. On a whole lot of measures he's taken, opening up federal lands to oil and gas exploration, keeping coal plants open. So the consequences for the world will be horrendous in the sense that there will be higher carbon dioxide emissions coming from the United States rather than a declining amount, as was the case previously. But on top of that, the United States is going to fall behind other countries like Germany and France and, of course, China in the installation of renewable energy sources that will give us greater protection against the kind of energy shortages we're seeing right now. One of the ways I often talk about this myself is as a national security matter. Now, Donald Trump speaks a lot about national security, and I think he's perverted the use of the term. If you look at what people in the military have been saying to me, they say that climate change poses an existential threat to the survival of the United States of America. It's going to burn our country, flood our country, and deprive our water supplies and invade our country in ways that no foreign armies are capable of doing. And so switching away from fossil fuels that accelerate climate change is a national security matter.
15: Okay, Michael, at this point, what gives you hope? You've been engaged in peace and security studies for decades. What gives you hope about future directions for the United States and the world based on knowing what we need to do?
18: I look for signs of hope all the time. And sometimes it's hard to do that. But I think the one positive outcome of the crisis we're in now, I do think, is that people are scratching their head and saying, maybe getting an electric car next time around is a smart move. And I think that's happening around the world. And I think governments around the world are scratching their head and saying, maybe building another coal plant or natural gas plant isn't such a smart move. We should instead invest in solar and wind power. Now, that's going to be a struggle because the fossil fuel companies are going to push back against that. But I do think this is just going to lead people to think twice about their future investments in energy and demand more reliable, less risky types of energy. And there's no more reliable source of energy than the sun and wind power. So I think people are really going to see more than ever the benefits of converting from fossil fuels to renewable sources of energy.
15: Michael Clare is an emeritus professor of peace and security studies at Hampshire College and the defense correspondent for The Nation magazine. Thank you so much, Professor, for taking the time with us today.
18: It's been a pleasure talking with you.

0: Now that it's spring in the Northern Hemisphere, before long, snapping turtles will be laying their eggs. Living on Earth's Explorer in Residence, Mark Seth Lender, shares this encounter with one mother turtle.
1: Snapping turtles have taken over the Dyke Road. As it winds its way through the Seney National Wildlife Refuge, the dyke separates the ponds, upper from lower, in a series of cascades, like the locks on a canal. The snapping turtles crawl up here from those ponds, each one to dig a nest and lay her eggs. They set themselves, clawed feet grasping the earth, and they labor and will not move until the purpose is complete. To drive this road, you drive around them. They were here first. The shells of snapping turtles tell their age. The measure of their overall size, of course, and like tree rings, the concentric circles in the plates. And it is much more than this. Putting a number to the years won't tell you a thing compared to just looking. This one in front of me, big and battered, her heavy shell scored and cracked and wounded and healed many times. Her eyes, the way they take the morning light, gemstones formed in the earth's core, the color of brown diamond. Age, when I look at her, is visceral. It backs towards the vanishing point. Only a snapping turtle, nothing uncommon. But she has the scent of millennia.
0: That's Living on Earth's Explorer in Residence, Mark Seth Lender.

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0: It's Living on Earth. I'm Steve Kerwood. In 2001, a Canadian mining company proposed a massive gold and copper mine at the headwaters of Bristol Bay, a pristine water system on the coast of the Alaska Peninsula that's home to the largest sockeye salmon run in the world. The salmon support a thriving ecosystem and are a cultural and economic lifeblood for Native Alaskans, who have stewarded the land and water for thousands of years. And as the company moved ahead with plans to build the largest open-pit mine in North America, those indigenous communities joined together to bring it to a halt. In 2023, they secured a rare EPA veto of the proposed Pebble Mine. And the 2026 Goldman Environmental Prize for North America recognizes an indigenous leader in this fight.
4: My Yupik name is Achok. My Irish name is Alana Hurley, and I'm the executive director of the United Tribes of Bristol Bay.
0: And what does Achok mean?
4: Achok is my great-grandmother's name.
0: And congratulations on winning this Goldman Environmental Prize.
5: That's nice. Thank you.
0: So, Alana, before we start talking about your work protecting Bristol Bay, paint us a picture of the bay. What makes this such a special place?
4: Bristol Bay is an extremely special place. It has all the different types of terrain in all of Alaska in one place. Where I live, at the mouth of the Nishigak and Wood River, we have everything from tundra and wetlands to mountains, freshwater lakes, freshwater rivers, the muddy waters of Nishigak Bay, the beautiful crystal clear ocean waters as you go west towards Togiak and Twin Hills. It's really untouched, pristine beauty. All of Alaska's majesty in one place. It's so pristine. You can still hunt and fish and pick berries and eat them straight from the land. You can drink right out of the lake and rivers. It's paradise.
0: So Bristol Bay has huge environmental significance, but it's also important to many human communities. I've been told that it produces, more than $2 billion of annual revenue from sockeye fishing alone. It's also an important food source and cultural site for indigenous communities, First Alaskans. Talk to me about what the bay means to the people in the area.
4: So there are three different indigenous groups in Bristol Bay: the Yupik people, the Dene Inna people, and the Alutiiq people. And our homeland, you know, has been stewarded by our people for thousands and thousands of years. They've taken care of this place and entrusted it to us. Our lands, our water, and everything that that entails, the salmon, the moose, the caribou, the bears, us, our freshwater fish, our berries, our plants, our medicines. We very much view it as all very connected. So anything that happens to our lands and waters happens to us. And so it is everything to us. It is the health of our people, physically, culturally, spiritually. It sustains us. It nourishes us. We're so blessed to be able to live in the ways that our ancestors have lived. That kind of foundation is really critical in understanding our perspective and wanting to protect our home.
0: So in the year 2001 or so, the Northern Dynasty Minerals Mining Company proposed the development of what's called the Pebble Mine. It would have been the largest open pit mine on the continent, one of the biggest, I guess, in the whole world. What would have been the environmental impact of such a project?
4: The environmental impact of the Pebble project would have been devastation. If you look at a map of Bristol Bay, there are two major river systems, the Nishigek and the Kwajak. And the Pebble Mine would be located at the connected headwaters of both. So you literally could not have picked a poorer location. And in my opinion, it's creator's test to the people. What are you going to choose? But you could not have picked a worse location to put a low-grade acid-generating project that would have to store tens of billions of tons of toxic waste in perpetuity. That picture is not a question of if something will happen, but when, especially in an earthquake-prone zone and in a very interconnected, you know, hydrologically interconnected place. They're like the veins of the bay, like the body. Everything is connected. All of that water is connected. And so our people very early on came out opposed to the project because we knew that it would mean the utter devastation of our watershed, our fishery, and our people.
0: Some say that there are literally hundreds of billions of dollars worth of copper and gold and other minerals in the area for the Pebble Mine. Sounds like a lot of money, but you didn't see this as good news for your community if this got developed.
4: No, we did not. Early on, before we learned about what type of ore it was, where it was located, what it would mean, what the tailings would mean. People were actually excited for some type of diversification of the economy because fisheries can be pretty volatile. And that's how a lot of people would survive in the cash economy as commercial fishermen as well. But it did not take long to learn about those things, the dangers and the threat and the risk that that would cause to our people. And very early on, the vast majority of Bristol-based people said, no, no way, this is not worth the risk. You cannot put a price tag on our water and what salmon mean to us as a people. This would be an existential threat to our ability to continue to be Indigenous people in this region, and we will not stop fighting until it is stopped.
0: Now, correct me if I'm wrong, but my understanding of a lot of Alaskan politics means that at the state level, there wasn't a huge amount of pushback against this Pebble Mine proposal.
4: Yeah, our people's concerns were really falling on deaf ears at the state level. We saw the state rewrite our area management plan illegally without proper input or public process or consultation with our tribes. We saw the governor at the time really try and pave the way for a mining district, and we're still working to rectify some of those issues in that rewritten management plan to this day. And we're still having issues with the state government really pushing a project on Bristol Bay and Alaskans that they've proven for the last 20 years that they just do not support. And so because our concerns were falling on deaf ears at the state level, our tribal governments really saw the federal government as the place to put some energy. And that was where kind of the petition to the EPA came from, because the state was not listening. They were doing the exact opposite to really grease the skids for the company to move forward.
0: So how did the Environmental Protection Agency, the U.S. Environmental Protection Agency, respond?
4: So the tribes petitioned in 2010 to prohibit all mines like Pebble within the Bristol Bay watershed. The EPA came back and said, we're not going to act on a prohibition immediately under our authority under the Clean Water Act, but we are going to study Bristol Bay. We want to do an assessment, and we want to ask, is this place really unique? And what does this fishery mean to the state and people? If this type of development, large-scale hard rock mining, were to move forward, what kind of impact could that have on the waters and people? And so really trying to answer those two main questions. And so they took 3 years to do a bunch of studies. They were in a lot of different communities. There was a lot of peer review to answer those questions. And after that very long, drawn-out assessment, they determined what our people had been saying all along, that this type of development would devastate the water and everyone who was sustained by that water. And so that was really the basis for their action that came later.
0: At the end of the day, how did things turn out with the EPA?
4: So it was a bit of a roller coaster between the different administrations. It's really a testament to the dedication of our people and our region that regardless of the administration, regardless of winning and losing court cases, they did not give up. And so the EPA in January of 2023 finalized protections to stop the project.
0: What's the risk that Trump administration number two could reverse all of that?
4: There is very much still a risk that that... And so the EPA in January of 2023 finalized protections to stop the project.
0: What's the risk that Trump administration number two could reverse all of that?
4: There is very much still a risk that that could happen. The company, so Northern Dynasty

0: in court, but that is ongoing litigation. And we're not putting all of our eggs in that basket with how unpredictable this administration has been in other arenas. So we're definitely remaining extremely vigilant. And we're continuing to defend the protections in court. And we also are working on legislation that would address the other 20 active mining claims throughout the watershed. Because while we've made great progress, unfortunately, Pebble isn't the only mining claim in the region. And so we're working really hard to put this type of development to bed for good so that our kids aren't destined to fight project by project now into eternity.
1: You eventually became the executive director of the United Tribes of Bristol Bay. How important would you say tribal cooperation has been during this fight?
0: Tribal unity and cooperation has been absolutely critical. I think in any instance where a coalition is working to protect a place, having Indigenous people leading and centered at the effort is absolutely critical. Local people need to be at the forefront of these fights. And without that unity in the Bay, there's no way we would be where we're at today.
1: So you were involved in building that coalition, including Native Alaskans, but also other political constituencies, the commercial fisher people and such. Talk to me about that. What was it like to build a coalition like that?
0: In the case of United Tribes of Bristol Bay, it was really about centering and amplifying the tribal voice and really holding the government accountable for government-to-government consultation. And there was real unity in that. And I think anytime you're building coalition, it can be challenging. I mean, it's hard to get five people to agree where you're going to go to dinner, let alone 15 tribal governments from different cultural backgrounds who historically didn't always get along, coming together to fight a common enemy for our continued existence as Indigenous people. That threat really brought us all together in ways that we had never seen before. And that also translated out to non-Native groups, commercial fishermen, the conservation community. These aren't people who usually got along. We're used to fighting over fish, not working together to protect them. And so anytime you bring different groups together, there's going to be bumps in the road. At the end of the day, the connections between people, the relationships, and the commitment to work through hard moments, and there were a lot of hard moments. And I think a commitment by especially non-Native folks to be in a respectful relationship with Native people, and us having that requirement, like if we are going to be partners, this is how we expect to engage, I think really helped lay the groundwork for a successful coalition. But like I said, that's never easy. It's never pretty. But it was really the people-to-people relationships, those kind of connections held us together even in the hard times.
1: Now, you've spoken about your grandmother's influence and the values that propelled you through this journey. What lessons have you learned from that that have motivated you to keep going?
0: Yeah, my grandmother was Muntjoc, and I was raised with her in Clark's Point in Bristol Bay. And it's hard for me not to get emotional talking about her because even now, even in all the different experiences in my life, everything important, the most important things that have helped me navigate life in a way that has been good and, you know, really grounded in love and respect and kindness came from her. Also, the ability to persevere when things are tough. She passed away in 2019. Sorry, I just got to take a moment.
1: Of course.
0: I obviously still miss her a lot. Just to continue, she provided me the foundation of values of how to move forward and live in this world in a good way. And our people have had those teachings for centuries, timeless, timeless teachings of what it means to be a good, real human being on the planet. And
2: that found

0: foundation has helped me in life in invaluable and countless ways, and it continues to do so every day.
1: And by the way, Alana, did you know your mother's grandmother?
0: I did not. She passed away before I was born. In true Yupik tradition, we name children after people who have passed in the practice that their spirit continues on in the person that takes their name.
1: And to what extent have you felt that spirit, do you think?
0: If you ask my grandma all the time, all the time, and I feel like I feel that spirit and her spirit with me always, always, always. And I actually named my daughter Manchok after my grandma. My daughter was born just shortly after my grandma passed. And I see her in her every single day. Feisty in all the good ways. So,
1: hey, what's in that mitochondria that you women pass along to your girl children?
0: Something special, Steve. Some magical stuff, for sure.
1: What do you see the future of Bristol Bay to be? What does it look like in the future, do you think?
0: The future of Bristol Bay is beautiful. We are still struggling with the impacts of colonization, but we have only begun our healing, our reclamation, our revitalization of who we are as Indigenous people. And we have been so lucky that even through all of that and all of those challenges, our people have been able to remember and retain and still pass on our values and way of life. And I'm just so excited. I feel like the potential to be a model of sustainability for the world led by Indigenous communities in modern society is boundless. And so I'm really excited and hopeful that our region can shift from having to put our energy in defense of our homelands to now help build something beautiful and tackle some of the tough issues that we're facing.
1: Alana Hurley is the North American winner of the Goldman Environmental Prize this year and executive director of United Tribes of Bristol Bay in Alaska. Thanks so much for taking the time with us today.
0: Yeah, thank you so much for having me. I really appreciate it.

0: This year, the Goldman Environmental Prize for Asia goes to a young woman who led the effort to get the South Korean Supreme Court to honor the country's climate commitments.
1: I was inside the courtroom with my colleagues, and I can't describe the exact emotion that I felt in that moment, but we were all crying. We saw that the Korean government recognizes that anybody should be able to be protected in the face of the climate crisis. And the decision was a checkpoint that confirmed the Korean government's responsibility to protect its citizens.
0: Youth power to advance climate progress. That's next time on Living on Earth. 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Our crew includes Naomi Ehrenberg, Loma Beltran, Sophie Boker, Jenny Dorings, Wyam Gognaja, Mark Couch, Mark Zethlender, Don Lyman, Ashanti McLean, Ainsley O'Neill, Sophia Pandelitis, Jake Rigo, Andrew Skerritt, Bella Smith, Julia Vaz, Elle Wilson, and Hedy Yang. We bid a fond farewell to Nana Mohammed this week. Tom Tiger engineered our show. Allison Lierstein composed our theme. Special thanks this week to Sini National Wildlife Refuge. 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I'm Steve Kerwood. 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
6: Welcome to The Middle. I'm Jeremy Hobson. Change is hard. Change will do you good. We change all the time, sometimes because of outside events and sometimes because we want to transform ourselves into something better. We change our preferences, our politics, our religion, our identities. So this hour, we want to know how you have changed yourself or your mind on something that really matters. Joining us, Benoit Denizet-Lewis, author of the book You've Changed, The Promise and Price of Self-Transformation, and John Wood Jr., National Ambassador for Braver Angels. This show was previously recorded, so we're not taking any more live calls, but you can leave a message at 844-4MIDDLE. Stay right there. The Middle starts right after the news.

0: sound check, and our management team are there. There's a guy from Sony, and everyone's there to see the reunion of these guys. And when we come in, they're on stage sound check, and we can't get through them. The only way is to wait for them and then kind of hope they go off that way and we'll creep on. But they didn't. As soon as they finished, they were heading this way. And I just remember nudging Bill and being like, this is it.
1: We're about to be exposed.
0: That moment of, this has to work. We cannot lose from this point because this is about to go down. And so we just did what we did. We went out there like, wow, what up? You know, high-fived them, hugged them, said that we would show them around Brixton. And they were like, oh, okay, cool. At first they were like, what was this? And then once we said that, they were like, all right, cool. Yeah, yeah. And then they kind of relaxed and it made it look like they were our friends. So from their point of view, the management team and the label, they were like, that was really cool to see.
1: They thought you'd pulled it off. They thought you were real friends.
0: And then we ended up hanging out with them and becoming all right and actually feeling like, you know what? We are like these guys.
1: Another bullet dodged. And they're about to take the stage for the biggest show of their entire career. Syllable and Brains are winning.
0: There's 5,000 people. And all the people from the back are crawling over the top of heads. It's just absolute chaos. Music is so loud. And you're side of stage, so you've got side monitors that are just banging, like huge. Like, so the sound is so violent and visceral, you know? But at the same time, all I'm feeling is this weird feeling of deja vu. Felt like I'm seeing my hand move one point forward, then it actually moves. Oh my God, everything has happened.
1: So, this is real.
0: Yeah, and so I tried to say it to Bill. I was like, Bill, that dream, this is it. This is it. Bill just jumps out. He's like a kid in a toy store, ready to go. So I just followed Bill out, jumping around. The crowd also think, that's not him, who are these losers? But as soon as your beat comes in and it's banging and then you start spitting bars, and they're like, oh my God, these guys are like him. And then they accept you, you know, so. And the crowd just went mental and it was, oh God, that first song, it went down like nothing else. I'm here. This is what I've worked for. This is my moment. This is it. No one's taken this away from me. All of this crazy journey, it's been for this moment. And no matter what happens from here, no one takes this away from us. This is where we've actually truly proven that we are what we are.
1: Was that, in terms of performance with Silly Bill and Brains, was that the pinnacle for you?
0: And that one was the first one that was for us.
1: Wow.
0: You know, this isn't work anymore. This isn't the con. This isn't the push, the drive. This is for us. This
1: yes.
0: is it. So that almost feels like some angel comes and gives your heart a hug. Really cool. You're playing this bizarre character, he's foul-mouthed, and that's the characters we're playing, comic book villains, you know? And all it feels like is someone just came and gave you a big fluffy hug. And I remember looking at Bill and him smiling back. It was such a beautiful moment. It was like, wow, we did this. He was like, yeah, we lived the dream. No one can ever take this away from us. And then Tim comes along the hallway. And he's like, Gavin, Billy, I know who you are.
1: He used your real names.
0: We have to have a chat. And it was just like, whoa, it was like, you know, scratch, record scratch, stop, world stopped.
1: Is this it? The end of a whole fictional life? We're back after the news. Don't go away.
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5: If the only constant is change, then how have you changed yourself or your mind in a big way? Welcome to The Middle. I'm Jeremy Hobson, along with our DJ Tolliver. And Tolliver, this hour's topic is not as newsy as some that we take on here at The Middle, but it's kind of connected to everything that we end up talking about.
6: You know, Jeremy, today it's like the callers are the news, okay?
5: Absolutely.
6: It's still a newsy day. It's just
5: the callers are the news. Well, let's hope that they're good callers and good news today. The change is what we're talking about this hour. People who change their habits or are born again into religion or who leave their religion, who reinvent themselves, who change their gender identity. And of course, in the theme of our show, we want to hear from people who have changed their views on important issues or their politics. So call us and tell us how you have changed at 844-4MIDDLE. That's 844-464-3353. And we're going to get to your calls in just a moment. But first, last week, we asked how the war in Iran is affecting you. Here are some of the voicemails that came in.
7: 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I think it's just one ineptitude after another. First, we had illegal tariffs that have driven up prices. Now we have illegal war that's put undue burden on so many in America. 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
8: I'm calling from Colorado. My best friend's son is deployed in the Middle East somewhere in this godforsaken war. I am very disturbed by the loss of human life. 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
9: 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Oh, we don't have money for health care. 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
5: Joining me this hour, Benoit Denizet-Lewis, author of the new book, You've Changed, The Promise and Price of Self-Transformation. Benoit, welcome.
10: Jeremy, thanks for having me.
5: And John Wood Jr. is also with us, National Ambassador for Braver Angels, which aims to bridge this country's political divide. John, welcome to you.
11: Thank you very much. It's great to be on with you.
5: Well, Benoit, let me start with you. You've written this great book looking at all the ways that we try to change. We're talking about everything from changing your sexual identity to your physical appearance to your personality. What did you find? Is there a theme that runs through it about change?
10: Yeah, well, I was interested in change from sort of two perspectives. One is the experience that the interior experience that the person feels when they feel like a new or different or changed person. What is that experience like? And it can be really exciting and empowering and it feels very true, or it can be very disorienting and confusing and scary. And so I was interested in sort of looking at that in the ways that both for ways that we want to change and then ways that change sort of happens to us and we have to sort of reckon with it. And then secondly, I was really interested in sort of the politics of change, right? We talk about inner change as this self-transformation, this thing that we engineer from some sort of deep sense of ourselves, when in reality, self-transformation is a kind of team sport. We change in relationship to other people. Our changes are celebrated or discounted or ridiculed, or depending on sort of which way we're changing. So I was really interested sort of also in how the rest of us interpret the changes of others, whether that's politics, gender, faith. We have really some very sort of knee-jerk, incoherent ways that we interpret that.
5: Well, and how often do the big changes occur because of something that we do purposefully versus outside forces that we don't have control over?
10: I mean, I think it's a bit of both. I mean, you know, there were ways that I personally wanted to change. I wanted to become like a better friend. I wanted to be better in my relationships. So that was a kind of choice that I wanted to sort of seek out, right? We have these ways that we want to change ourselves. And then there are these moments, which I'm really, really interested in, whether it's moments that come from psychedelics or moments that come from tragedy or moments that are sort of mysterious. We're walking through the forest and we have an epiphany. We change our mind about something. We think of, we have very different priorities. Those were the kinds of changes that I was particularly interested in. These things that, these moments or these relationships that end up changing sort of the way that we go through the world and what's important to us. So I talk to a lot of people who experience that, and it can be really, really fun and really and scary because, it, you know, other people then have to judge our new perspective. And that can cause a lot of problems, whether it's we're changing our politics, we're changing our faith, our gender. All of that is sort of like other people are judging that.
5: Right. And John Wood Jr., that's a perfect opportunity for us to talk to you because you have seen up close how people change their political views or their deeply held beliefs or don't. What do you think causes someone to change their beliefs?
11: Well, I think it varies. I think that, you know, in my case, and I'm kind of a deluxe example of somebody who changed his mind on pretty big things because I went through a sort of a religious conversion, or rather I sort of wound up, you know, kind of coming to a belief in God and eventually sort of an embrace of religion while also going through a political conversion. And these two things were related, but they were distinct in my case. And so there's a big story to go along with each of them. But what I'll note, though, is that in my case, the big transformations, they were a consequence of experiences that I had, to be sure, but they also were very much a consequence of an intentional kind of mode of reflection leading me through to new conclusions about things.
5: What do you mean by that?
11: Well, what I mean is that I was somebody who was sort of, you know, curious and studiously attentive to the question of, you know, what is true in the absolute sense, and also, you know, what is, you know, what is right, what is wrong, you know, what's true in the ethical sense, and also what's true for human flourishing as it relates to public policy and so forth, right? And so, you know, in the context of, you know, being a young person, you know, working sort of for hope and change and so forth, and fastening myself in a particular way, I wound up going through a series of sort of insights and reflections accompanied by experiences, but they landed me in a more conservative place. But you know what I tell people is that one thing that makes me a little bit different from some other folks who kind of went from left to right is that, as I tell folks, yeah, I didn't have an ugly divorce with liberalism. We're still on good terms, you know? And I
5: Let me ask you, why does it seem right now like so many people, though, in this country are so averse to change, that they are stuck in their political beliefs, that nothing that happens would get them to change their political views?
11: Well, it's interesting because I think it relates to the same reality that in some cases does get people to change their views. And so, you know, the other way in which I think people change their minds sometimes is through trauma, frankly. I mean, particularly as it pertains to politics and religion and so forth. So, you know, you've got some people who grow up in a rigid, stifling, conservative environment, and it's traumatizing in a way that opens them up to a whole new kind of more progressive way of looking at things. And then you have people, and this was very sort of, you know, frequently stated and sort of, you know, the awakening of 2020 and so on and so forth. But you had people who thought of themselves as liberal, but they weren't liberal enough for their college friends and coworkers, and they had bad social experiences, which pushed them to the right. But in general, we stay in our partisan tribes because we are, I think, in some sense, traumatizing each other. We're tribalized against each other. And so my belief becomes the basis for my identity, which becomes the basis for my tribal allegiance and therefore my political allegiance. And so it's a big risk to your self-definition to change your mind because of those surrounding social factors. And that explains so much of our politics.
5: Yeah.
10: Jeremy, if I can just jump in really quick on that. Yeah. I mean, I think it's, you know, very few people seek to have their minds changed. I mean, it's so fascinating, right? On the one hand, like, we see that as a positive, that our mind is changed. Oh, you're malleable, you can change your mind. And then we're also very defensive. You know, like, if someone's trying to change our mind, we take a defensive posture. Bob Inglis, the South Carolina congressman, who was a sort of has this great quote, and he says, "The heart decides and the head justifies."
11: Right.
10: And I think this is really true about a lot of shifts. In his case, sort of, he didn't believe in climate change. It was sort of a reflexive position. His family pushed him to rethink it. He did some evidence, but it was mostly a connection with a man who had faith, who talked to him about climate change. And it was the combination of his family pushing him and this person who could speak his language, who could talk to him in a way that he understood, that changed his mind. And I think that's so true. So many political identity changers, especially the ones that I spoke to, we reflexively want to say, well, I looked at the evidence, right? It was clear. Suddenly I could see clearly. And oftentimes there is a lot more underneath that. There's a need for a new, we're shamed by our group and we need new friends. There's emotion underneath that. But the common claim among political identity changers, whether it's from Reagan to Mussolini, is I didn't change, my party changed. And it's an interesting thing because every other identity change, pretty much folks are like, hey, I changed. You have to believe that I changed. I'm a new person. Political identity changers, for the most part, say that they didn't change.
5: It wasn't them. Right. A reminder that you can reach us at 844-4MIDDLE. That's 844-464-3353, or at listentothemiddle.com. And Tolliver, we should note that our current president, President Trump, has changed his political party in his lifetime. He used to be a Democrat. And previous presidents have changed their views on some pretty big issues.
6: Yeah, remember that President Obama who lit the White House in rainbow colors to celebrate the Supreme Court decision legalizing same-sex marriage was originally against it. Here he is in 2004 and then in 2012.
12: I believe that marriage is between a man and a woman. But I also detest the sort of bashing and vilifying of gays and lesbians because I think it's unduly divisive. At a certain point, I've just concluded that for me personally, it is important for me to go ahead and affirm that I think same-sex couples should be able to get married.
5: I guess we can call that change you can believe in.
10: Stop. flip-flopping used to be a thing that we would throw around at each other. Yeah. We don't anymore.
5: After John Kerry. Tolliver, what have you got for us here?
6: This is Gavin DeGraw with I Don't Want to Be. So funnily enough, he actually wrote this song to encourage his audience to not change. So there you have it. We're taking your calls next on The Middle.

0: This is The Middle. I'm Jeremy Hobson. This hour we're talking about change, and we're asking you how you've made a big change in your life or how you've changed your mind about something that really matters. I'm joined by John Wood Jr., National Ambassador for Braver Angels, and author Benoit Denizet-Lewis, whose new book is called You've Changed. Our number is 844-4-MIDDLE. That's 844-464-3353. Or at listentothemiddle.com. And just before we get back to the phones, John, when you hear those clips of J.D. Vance and Barack Obama changing their minds over the years, what do you think about that? Is that a lack of conviction, or is that just a rational evolution of views?
1: Well, those are complicated examples because they are high-profile politicians. And it's not to say that high-profile politicians don't change their mind due to pure convictions, but there's so many different factors, you know, pushing a politician to adopt one position or the other. I do think that as a state legislator, Barack Obama was actually for gay marriage before he was against it and before he was for it again. And, you know, J.D. Vance was looking to make a career in a high level in politics. So I do believe that these men did have a mind change, but it's in a different sort of context than other folks are typically subject to. But it does just go to the reality that life is complicated, right? And there are ways in which we change as a consequence of being exposed to new things. There are ways in which we might be pushed to change because we have experiences that shock us so much that we adopt a different point of view. Mm-hmm. And sometimes we have incentives to change, and we may tell ourselves that, well, you know, I'm in a principled way, you know, now choosing Coke over Pepsi, and it's got nothing to do with the fact that they just offered me a great job, you know?
0: Right.
1: All of these things are in the mix.
0: All right, let's go to another call. Callan is calling in from Minnesota. Callan, how have you changed?
2: Hi. I feel like I'm the first younger lady you've had on the show tonight, so that's kind of cool.
0: Welcome. Yeah. A big change for us, so go ahead.
2: Congratulations. I guess I wanted to point out first that most changes are not a one-time event. I like to think of change as like a tier system. And as another caller said, a lot of the times it comes with like an expanded horizon. And for me, I think a lot of people in America specifically have that going through high school because you're in a peer group, and that's kind of brutal. And then you get out into the real world and you realize who you're actually allowed to be with your own thoughts. And for me, I think that the changing world doesn't represent young women very well, especially in the political spectrum. There's been a lot of whiplash. I grew up in a very conservative family where a lot of the women stayed home. And being what I would consider a liberalist in high school, I really chafed against that. And then I got out into the working world and had to decide if I wanted to balance being a fully, what I would consider a fully dedicated mother or a career woman. And that clashed a lot. And I think the difference is that young women can't always have it all because you never get the credit for doing both. And so you have to pick one, but then you've still lost because society is telling you that you can do both when that isn't the reality for a lot of people.
0: So you feel like you haven't had the choice to make the changes that you may have wanted?
2: Yeah, and I think for me, I found them, but I got a lot of backlash because I figured out who I was in my early 20s, and then I recently got married last year, and I'm leaving my career because I want to serve my husband, and I want to be a stay-at-home mother. So I feel like I went full circle because in high school, I was like,
0: what you were interested in. Callan, thank you very much for that. Benoit, what do you think about that?
3: Well, one thing that struck me with what Callum just said, the beginning, which I think is really interesting, is that change is not this sort of one-time thing. And people often, we see that, or I saw that in my reporting and talking to people who had sort of experiences with psychedelics, which are becoming more and more popular, or other kind of epiphanies or powerful experiences. And those experiences can feel like everything has shifted permanently. And it sometimes it does shift the way that we look at the world, but then oftentimes these things happen in a, we're at a workshop or we're in the forest or we're in a special place where this happens. And then we have to return to the real world and we're encountered where all of our old triggers come back. So this question of like, how do we maintain change when we have a, it can be a spiritual experience or some other powerful experience. How do we maintain that and keep that feeling? So many people I talked to said, you know, I thought I was changed forever. I thought that I had fundamentally shifted and then life happened again and I went back to the sort of old way of thinking. And that was a real theme for people about how do I create the conditions in my life for this change? Who do I surround myself with to sort of stay on this path?
0: They want that
4: John,
0: change.
4: John, I have a quick question.
0: Because
4: it's kind of related to our last caller. But she said things changed as she got older. 20 years ago, I remember hearing like, oh, you're a leftist. As you get older, you're going to become conservative. It happens to everyone. Is that a trend you still see or... You know, was that made up? Who knows?
1: Well, you know, I mean, I don't think that that's ever happened to everyone. You know, it's probably always been slightly exaggerated. But, I mean, there is general sort of truth to it. And I think it's just sort of a, you know, the idea is that as a function of, you know, aging, you tend to find yourself, you know, perhaps, I don't want to say stuck in your ways, but sort of valuing your ways, you might say. And thinking more in terms of cultivating the things that have worked instead of always striving towards how you can change something to be better, right? And, you know, and we've had callers who have sort of pointed to this. You know, in youth, you're very quick to adopt the thing that feels good, right? And with age, it may not be the case, or it may be the case, that you've discovered that some of those things you were quick to embrace out of passion, you're now paying a price for and looking back on with a greater sense of prudence. So we had a gentleman talking about, you know, he was a playboy when he was younger, and he had a very sort of like, you know, free love philosophy, which you might think of as sort of a, you know, progressive or liberal kind of thing. And now he's much more conservative because he had experiences that made him sort of second guess, you know, whether or not that was wise for him, right? Yeah. So, you know, I mean, that's a part of the... That's a part of the pattern, well, but nothing is absolute.
0: You know? I think that just makes me think of our recent political history, which is we had Obama come in as the change candidate, and then Trump came in and won in 2016, and then in 2020 the Democrats decided not to go with somebody who's going to bring drastic change, but the one with all the experience, Biden, was the one who won that very crowded primary back in 2020. Let's get to another caller, Lisa, who's calling in from Denver, Colorado. Lisa, go ahead with your thoughts.
5: Hello. Hi. Yeah, well, just to kind of jump on the last thing, part of my story and the change that I went through was walking into my faith of Christianity. And I got baptized 3 weeks ago, and I'm still a liberal Democrat. In fact, I feel even more valued with the Democratic Party. But I had a hip replacement last year, was really sick, a lot of pain, alcoholic addicts, and got sober, started walking in my faith, started my own business. And part of my faith in doing the 12 steps really changed how I view the world and people, and extending more grace and mercy on people that are not politically aligned with me, actually hearing their concerns and how they feel about things, and not that they might be, for example, an anti-vaxxer or that something about Trump. I'm hearing a sadness about a story they're sharing or whatnot. And so it's really changed how I hear people.
0: Yeah. Lisa, great points all. Benoit, I'm so glad we got somebody who talks about addiction and going through the 12-step program.
3: That's so great to hear. And I mean, the 12 steps are, they don't work for everybody. It's important to say that. But they are designed to transform people. And if you spend enough time in recovery meetings, in the 12 steps, you see transformations that are truly astonishing and stunning. And I don't think that we should downplay that. I mean, people who go, and they also, they experience what your caller just said, this kind of ability to sort of listen to people in different ways and to connect with people who they would not normally have connected with. There's this sort of equalizing factor that happens in recovery meetings and in 12-step meetings that is really powerful and beautiful to see. So both in my experience in the 12 steps and then talking with other folks who have been in them, this is all about change. It is all about changing the way that you're living. And it's a remarkable program. It doesn't work for everybody, but it is a remarkable change generator.
0: Yeah. Bob is calling in from Raleigh, North Carolina. Bob, what about you? How have you changed?
6: Hi there. Nice to hear from you. Well, the death penalty. I'm 76, and about a half my lifetime ago, I thought it was okay because some people richly deserved it. But as time went on, I learned that, for one, it's unfair. It's not applied evenly across strata of society, or races for that matter. Mm. For two, it's too expensive. It's actually been found to be cheaper to incarcerate somebody for life than to go through all the appeals process. For three, mistakes can be made and are made, and it's irrevocable when it happens. For a four, it's unfair, and it coarsens our society to feel that we can kill each other for one reason or another. So after finding all that out about it, I changed my mind and said, no, this is a bad idea.
0: Well, and Bob, did you face any backlash from your community, from your family, from your neighbors, from your friends when you made that change?
6: No, I don't think so, because I'm basically a fairly liberal guy. So when I changed my views and when it came up in conversation, I would tell them what I told you, and they'd go, you know, that's not really unreasonable at all.
0: Yeah.
6: We shouldn't do this anymore. There's too many things wrong with it. And just one more thing is it's become so poorly administered, and mistakes and suffering happen.
0: Yeah.
6: Because of the way it's been done lately.
0: Yeah. Bob, thank you very much for that call. John, do you hear a lot of people in your work with Braver Angels? Have you met people who on a specific issue have said, you know what, I used to think this and now I think this?
1: Oh, yeah. I mean, you know, people have, you know, all sorts of experiences that lead them from one point of view to the other. I mean, sometimes, you know, you have people who, you have a woman who, you know, might have grown up in a conservative Christian rural background, never exposed to people of color, and sort of has, you know, a very conservative view of criminal justice reform. And then she becomes a teacher. She goes into inner cities. She sees how the cops deal with, you know, young black and brown kids or whatnot. And a couple of things happen, and suddenly she's got a brand new point of view on a certain aspect of social reality, you know. And you have analogous things that go the other way, too. You know, you have people who grow up very sort of anti-organized religion and so forth. They have a very kind of liberated kind of mindset and perspective, and then something might take them out into the Midwest. They wind up sort of, you know, visiting with an extended relative or a family that lives a way of life that seems wholesome and regenerating to them, and they wind up looking at the world a different way as a consequence of that. You know, there's a certain elasticity, I think, to human psychology that allows for minds to change. But one interesting thing, and I wonder if Brother Benoit is sort of, you know, reflects on this in his book at all, I think, is the difference between values and opinions. I think it's possible for a person to, and I think, Benoit, you kind of alluded to this earlier a bit, but I think it's possible for a person to change their opinions in a way that keeps a consistency with an underlying value, right? And so if part of your underlying value is being a person who is compassionate, well, you might have first expressed compassion through a belief in sort of like, did the government have everything so the churches can take care of people, and then come to believe, oh, wait, the government has a role in feeding the hungry, or vice versa, and that might amount to a political change or an opinion change. But it can still often proceed from the same underlying sort of moral foundation. So that's something to bear in mind.
3: Yeah, that's so true. And I think one other thing to sort of piggyback on that is that we oftentimes have these, one of the interesting things that I noticed when deep canvassing is the canvasser would talk to folks and try to see if they knew anyone in, like, if they were trying to change people's minds on transgender issues. Do you know a gay person? Do you know a transgender person? And oftentimes, knowing someone or feeling like you know someone can change your mind on this big group that you don't really know and you think you have some idea about, and then you meet an actual person who's a member of that community and your belief shifts in mm-hmm. in some fundamental way. So, and I'll say one last thing, because I found deep canvassing so fascinating. The goal was to change the mind of the person answering the door, right? But the experience of the deep canvassers often is they were changed too. They right. they had a, maybe a sense of like, oh, what is this person who thinks differently than me, mm-hmm. how they're going to react. And they became much more hopeful about creating sort of connection with people who disagreed with them.
0: Let me just sneak in one more call here. Sharon is in Monk's Corner, South Carolina. Sharon, briefly, go ahead. How have you changed?
7: Well, when I was younger, in my teens, I got on drugs and drinking real bad. And I stayed on it for 30 years. I lost the respect of my children and my family. The only ones that stood by me was my brother and my mom. It was very important to me that I had my sister in my life, but she decided not to be in my life for 30 years. Just recently, I would say in the last 10 years, I got off of the drugs, off the drinking. And 6 years ago, my sister came back into my life. And when she came back into my life, she showed me how much she loved me by helping me when I needed help. I'm homeless right now, and she's helped me every way that she can. My sisters and my love has grown for leaps and bounds. She told me she's proud of me. And, you know, it really changed me because I've never heard that before. And now I'm proud of me because I am off of the drugs and off of the drinking, and I've become the kind of person that is responsible because of her. She has helped me be the person that I can be.
0: Sharon, good for you. Thank you so much for that call. A really great story of change to end this hour. Benoit, I'll come back to you. Just so many personal stories, and I will tell you, the phone lines were lit up the entire program. A lot of people had a lot of things to talk about when it comes to how they have changed, despite the fear that sometimes comes along with it.
3: Yeah, and that last caller was really special, and one of the things that she said that I just think is worth remembering is that we do need other people to believe in us. We do need that, right? Mm. We often think of change as like, oh, I'm going to do this for myself. Well, no, we change in relationship, and we change because people believe in that we can. And I think that's so, so important to remember, that we change often in community. And someone believing that we can change often is the catalyst for our own sort of journey of transformation. Yeah. So I think that was so, so special.
0: All right. Well, I want to thank my guest, Benoit Denizet-Lewis. His new book is called You've Changed, The Promise and Price of Self-Transformation, and John Wood Jr., National Ambassador for Braver Angels. Thanks so much to both of you.
1: Thank you both.
3: Thanks. This was fun. Thank you.
0: And we'll have more of your thoughts on change on our podcast feed. 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
0: 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Our technical director is Steve Mork. I'm Jeremy Hobson, and I will talk to you next week.

0: The North Alabama Eurobrit Motoring Society will host the 23rd annual Eurobrit Auto and Bike Expo at Dublin Park in Madison, Alabama on Saturday, May 30th from 9 a.m. until 1 p.m. with vehicle registration starting at 8 a.m. The show will feature both classic and modern European and British vehicles, is family friendly, and is open to the public. 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
4: This is The Middle. I'm Jeremy Hobson. If you're just tuning in, The Middle is a national call-in show. We're focused on elevating voices from the middle, geographically, politically, philosophically, or maybe you just want to meet in the middle. This hour, we're asking how you have changed your mind about something big or made a big change in your life. Tolliver, again, the number, please.
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4: And I am joined this hour by author Benoit Denizet-Lewis, whose new book is called You've Changed, the Promise and Price of Self-Transformation, and Braver Angels National Ambassador John Wood Jr. And let's get to a phone call because the lines are lighting up. Tommy is calling in from Augusta, Georgia. Tommy, how have you changed in a big way?
6: Well, for me, I think the change is more than just a singular event. And I think that the mindset of change can be really important. You know, I have a military background, and one thing that we always had to stress was whenever change is happening, you have to be ready for it, or you could lose on the battlefield. And, you know, those lessons can be translated directly over into the rest of the world, too. If you're not prepared for the change, you're going to get left behind.
4: Can you think of an example where that was the case for you?
6: I don't know a specific one where maybe it was the case for me. You know, I can go back to those days in, you know, I served in Iraq and overseas and all. But I think nowadays you have this emergent market with the development of AI and so many things like that that are happening. And if you're not going out and being proactive, you're going to get left behind. You're going to be in a job that's going to disappear, or you're not going to have the skills to compete. And then you're banking on what, a retirement from a company that no longer needs you. Those things are not, you know, there's some cognitive dissonance there.
4: Yeah. Tommy, thank you for that. And thank you for your service. Benoit, you know, we just think about such a fast changing world right now. He brings up AI, he brings up being on the battlefield, and you have to be ready for whatever's going to change. What about that?
7: Yeah, I mean, I just, thanks for that call. I have a student and I teach this class on transformation and identity change. And one of my students just did a really cool documentary, mini documentary about how the military can change people. And I think, you know, I asked my students, you know, this question of like, you know, students are feeling really very, very powerless. I mean, we think about, and the last 10 years has been such in flux that I think one of the ways that people are struggling, there's more anxiety, more depression, more loneliness. And one of the things I'm trying to talk to my students about, and everyone I encounter, is sort of how do we think we can affect change now? You know, what's the way that we can change the world, and what's the right mix of, like, how much do I focus on changing myself versus how much do I focus on changing the world and institutions? And I think my students are struggling with that. They're struggling with what do they do with their devices. I mean, there's been an interesting moment here in the last 6 months where a lot of young people are saying, I'm absolutely addicted to my devices, and one of the ways that I need to change is I need to get rid of that. And so this is like a real fascinating trend that actually young people are kind of leading, and it's going to be interesting to see if it takes off. There's a lot of fear, obviously, about what AI is going to do. Yeah. And also this idea that, like, our transformations now, our changes, we can, you know, we have all these devices that tell us, like, how we're doing in the day. And there's a way in which we can entrust so much of our data to these things as opposed to sort of looking inward and just asking ourselves how we're doing.
4: You know, I heard from a teacher recently who said that, the next generation after Generation Z, Generation Alpha, is rebelling against the phones. They don't like TikTok. Mm-hmm. They don't want to be on the phone. So good. They're coming. Let's go to Joe, who's calling in from St. Louis, Missouri. Hi, Joe. What about you? How have you changed?
8: Good evening. From high school, I was a left libertarian, like very live and let live views on sexuality, drugs, multiculturalism, and all that. But in my mid-20s, I made part of my morning routine reading news websites, and chief among them was NPR. And they had the comment section still at that time, and there was this very dedicated group of little gadflies in there that would point out different perspectives or errors or point you to different places, things to read to give you a different perspective. And at first I was like, oh, I'm going to prove these guys wrong. Because like all young people, you know, you think you know everything. If mm-hmm. people disagree, they're ignorant, they're immoral. So I'd look up what these commenters were saying, and I'd be like, oh, gosh darn it, sure enough, they're right, or they have a point here. And it was over the course of several years, and, you know, these guys all had more traditionalist, conservative, even, like, reactionary perspectives, and they were making it their business to. And it took a while, and it took a lot of reading and losing a couple friends along the way. But I did come to realize that I wasn't always right, and that the single perspective that had been pushed, this kind of good versus evil right side of history narrative that I had gotten from sitcoms, mm-hmm. from my school curricula, from the nightly news, wasn't so much about morality, but about, something to do with that, but money and power as well.
4: Yeah. Joe, thank you for that. And John, you know, he talks about losing some friends along the way. It makes me wonder about the trade-off when you are going to decide, you know, actually, I see things in this different way, but am I worried that my neighbors, that my family are not going to accept it if I make this change?
9: Well, you know, if you don't mind me tying this point just back to Braver Angels very quickly.
4: And please.
9: So, you know, Braver Angels, America's largest grassroots cross-partisan organization, focused on bridging the partisan divide, not just in institutions and in policy, but in local communities and at kitchen tables. We really started doing sort of basically the equivalent of marriage counseling for Republicans and Democrats who couldn't figure out how to get along in their own communities. But the name was originally Better Angels, which is a quote from Abraham Lincoln, the mm-hmm. better angels of our nature, right? We are not enemies, but friends. We must not be enemies. Though passion may have strained, it must not break the bonds of our affection. We had to change the name, and I won't get into the details, but there's a little bit of a trademark dispute, and we landed on the name Braver Angels. I actually landed on the name Braver Angels. And the way I explain that is to say that traditionally in the work of bridging the divide, there's a great focus on empathy, which is vital. But there's got to be some courage in that work too, not just because when you engage someone who thinks different than you politically, you know, he might not treat you well, but because even more so, people who do agree with you politically might see you as selling out the values of your side by daring to sort of engage with the humanity of somebody who they might consider to be a threat to those political interests and so forth. And so that's part of the reason why we lose friends in this process. And yet without that, there's no democracy to preserve, right? So yeah. It's an unfortunate side effect of having an open mind and being open to engaging, but you do also make incredible relationships and friendships in that journey as well.
4: You know, we're hearing about the sort of the fear of change, but Benoit, I have to bring up the fact that it does seem that it is such a part of the American identity. When you think about the people that have, you know, born-again Christians, when you think about, and you talk about this in your book, prisoners who the whole idea is rehabilitation, and a lot of them convert to religion when they're in prison so that they can come out a different person that's not a danger to society. It's just such a part of our identity as Americans to embrace change.
7: It is absolutely a part of identity. One quick point, just to what John said, you know, for a chapter about people who change their political identities, I went door-to-door with deep canvassers, and that is incredibly hopeful work, right? This idea that we're going to go and talk to people who have different political beliefs and find connection. And that was actually quite inspiring. You know, so we have this knee-jerk reaction like, oh, no one's going to talk to someone. And we would go to the front door And I was there with a progressive guy, and if it was a conservative, she would say, you know, there's no way I'm going to talk to you. And then 30 minutes later, she was saying, oh, do you guys have to leave so soon? There was a way that there was a real connection formed, which was beautiful. Yes, we have America is synonymous with reinvention, with starting again. And the narratives that we choose to believe, I'm really interested in sort of how do we construct a change narrative that is believable to other people. So prisoners who are reinvention with starting again, and the narratives that we choose to believe, I'm really interested in sort of how do we construct a change narrative that is believable to other people. So prisoners who are seeking parole, many murderers who are seeking parole in California, I

0: old board of the internet. So there's a way in which we're all sort of, you know, having to like act out our transformation and have it be believed by other people. And, you know, how which ones we choose to believe and which ones we don't is really fascinating.
1: Yeah, social media definitely plays a big role here. Tolliver, what's coming in at listentothemiddle.com, speaking of?
2: Yeah, Kevin says, I used to have a center-right view, but what changed was the way Republicans treated President Obama while he was in office. Roberta in Washington says, my son-in-law, a lifelong Republican, changed his party affiliation after January 6th. And then Paul in Lansing says, my then 12-year-old decided to kneel for racial injustice at their school, and we received notice of detention, then expulsion if they continued. This changed my entire way of thinking. Grateful for the kids that show us the way.
1: Again, you can reach out at listentothemiddle.com or 8444-MIDDLE. Let's go to Bailey, who's calling in from San Antonio, Texas. Bailey, what about you?
3: Hi there. Yeah, so this is a great question, one I've been thinking about recently. I grew up in super rural central Missouri, very conservative, very Christian inherently, right? And those two things are kind of fused together. You know, you're a Christian because you're a conservative, and you're conservative because you're a Christian. And so it's really hard to see outside of that and to get out of that vicious cycle. And I moved down to a major metropolis, well, down here to, you know, San Antonio. I'd say a major, but large city, yep. Right? Exposed to more culture, more religion, more points of view. And you start realizing, like, okay, I don't have it all figured out. And it sounds like such a small example, but I'll give you an example. Public transportation, right? Let's just think of something. We don't need that back home in small town Missouri. And so you don't think it's an issue. You don't know why people are, you know, making an issue about it. Then you go somewhere and you actually need it and you use it. And you're like, whoa. And so that's like a super silly example. But yeah. you take that. And the bigger scales about like exposing yourself to people who just believe different things. And you realize you don't have it all figured out. And it kind of leads to this more empathetic worldview towards humanity. Does that make sense?
1: It does. But let me ask you this, Bailey. When you go back home to rural Missouri, do you change back into your former self? Or do you are you your new San Antonio major metropolitan area guy?
3: You would have to ask my family, I guess. I don't know. I would think I'd stay true to myself.
1: Okay,
3: But, you know, but it really, when you go back and visit, you start realizing like, okay, this is why I believe that. And I, you know, there's people that I knew and went to high school with, they've never left the state of Missouri and they think they have it figured out, you know? Yeah. And I think that's where it comes from, literally expanding your horizon physically, you know, emotionally, yeah. Spiritually, all of that.
1: Great. Thank you, Bailey, for that call. John, it's something that, you know, so many people as they get older and they move around, they do expand their horizons, and they probably do change into slightly different people, or really different people.
4: Yeah, right. Well, you know, I mean, it's possible that in my own case, you know, my sort of capacity for that kind of change was a reflection of just sort of like just circumstantially having to live life that way growing up. You know, so I mean, once upon a time, I was a nominee for Congress. Feels like another, you know, lifetime ago. And I remember whether I was speaking to a liberal black church in South Central LA or a Tea Party club and white Tea Party club in LA County, people would say, "How is it you're qualified at the age of 26 to represent a district as complex and diverse as ours?" And I'd say, well, interesting family background. My mother's a liberal black Democrat from inner city LA. My father's a conservative white Republican from Tennessee. I grew up explaining my mother to my father and my father to my mother, and that's why I can represent all of you, right? Mm. And so it was usually good for a laugh, but I was a kid who grew up sort of not traveling geographically, but socioeconomically. I was around the world and back on a regular basis. So, you know, I was hanging out with my mother's family in the hood and knowing not to step onto certain streets with the wrong color shoelaces. I'd visit my father's folks in La Jolla, California. They lived in a big house off the water down the street from Mitt Romney's house, the one with the car elevator.
1: The garage,
4: used
1: right.
4: To talk
1: yes,
4: about
1: right.
4: Exactly.
1: The elevator.
4: In 2012. But then day to day, I lived in multicultural, middle-class Culver City, California, fourth most diverse school district in America. And so there's something to be said about the idea that when you're exposed to more and more people, more and more cultures, more and more ways of thinking, you have the experience of learning more about yourself, but you may hold to sort of, you know, doctrines and dogmas a little bit more loosely because you just have so many different perspectives for saving the world.
1: Let's go to

0: another call. Adam is calling in from Denver, Colorado. Adam, what about you? How have you changed?
1: Hey, thank you guys for having me. The way I changed that I thought about just listening was in, you know, high school and college, I was very kind of loose and sex positive, I'd say. Just in college, there was, you know, that culture on the campus of kind of, you know, open sexuality and kind of hookup culture. And I really, you know, thought that was normal and good for me. And it wasn't until toward the end of college that I, you know, started understanding how in my own body and like my life and my spirit, I was like hurting myself. And so it took me some time to kind of change out of that, which was for me the norm, you know, kind of meeting girls, going on dates, trying to, you know, see where things could go. And so once I realized it was hurting myself, that's when I kind of took a step back and, you know, really saw that it was not just myself, but maybe, you know, other people that I was, you know, could be hurting emotionally and stuff. And I kind of didn't realize it. And so once I did, I tried to start, you know, making a change, and it took a lot of time and effort, because it was so, you know, normal and attractive to me. And being able to make amends to other people has been difficult, but also very healing for me. Mm-hmm. And, so that's what came up for me, just like having it be so normalized and then realizing, well, maybe this shouldn't be normal for me at least.
0: Yeah. Well, I'm so glad you brought that up, Adam, and because Benoit, you've thought a lot about that yourself too.
2: You mean in my own life and sort
0: yes.
2: of, yeah. yeah, no, I mean, I've dealt with a lot of that. I mean, I think what's interesting throughout all of these changes and is this question of, especially when we sort of shift in some meaningful way or our perspective shifts, and oftentimes that comes with an identity shift of some kind, you know, is like what stays the same and what shifts, right? We think about people who have these dramatic shifts. I write about Michael Glatz in the book, who was a, you know, used to be a progressive gay, very anti-religion, and turned into a, he claimed to be heterosexual, turned very conservative, Christian fundamentalist, mm-hmm. right? And what is happening in that kind of shift? And what's so interesting about that is that even for people who undergo psychedelic experiences, what often stays the same is the core personality doesn't shift as much as we think it does. So for someone like Michael, or for people that do these shifts, it's like, was a black and white thinker, is still a black and white thinker, but has taken on this new identity. So this question of what stays the same and what shifts is really fascinating.
0: Well, Tolliver, we mentioned President Obama shifting on views earlier in the show, but Vice President J.D. Vance famously likened President Trump to Hitler before he became his running mate.
3: I don't know if you're going to go there. Yeah, absolutely. And listen to these comments he made on Charlie Rose in 2016 and then on Fox News in 2024.
4: I'm a never Trump guy. I never liked him. And I've noticed this willingness from people who think a lot like I do that, look, we told you so. To all these white working class voters, we told you so. We told you that Trump was going to be a terrible candidate.
5: Look, I was wrong about Donald Trump. I didn't think he was going to be a good president, Brett. He was a great president. And it's one of the reasons why I'm working so hard to make sure he gets a second term. I think you should. When you're wrong about something, you should change your mind and be honest with people about that fact.
0: Worth noting, Tolliver, that J.D. Vance has also changed his name twice in his life. J.D. Vance is his third name.
3: John Deere Vance? I'll take some guesses there.
0: What are we listening to here?
3: This is Tupac with Changes. This song was chosen by the Vatican for their 2009 MySpace playlist.
0: Wow.
3: Can you believe that? Why do they have a playlist? more of your calls coming up in the middle.

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1: And I'm Steve Strogatz.
0: And this is The Joy of Why, a podcast from Quanta Magazine exploring some of the biggest unanswered questions in math and science today. Hey, Steve.
1: Hi, Jana.
0: Different day, different studio.
1: Yes, I'm going for the Orson Welles look here. This is really dramatic, right?
0: I actually like it. It's looking good. I want to talk to you today about something that's gotten quite controversial. And so I really want to ask your honest take on string theory. How do you really feel about string theory?
1: I don't really have an informed opinion.
0: That has never stopped anybody.
1: What I'm told is it's helping a lot in pure math. That techniques from string theory are being imported into fields like algebraic geometry. As for what it's doing for physics, I get the feeling it's the best game in town, but it's hard to tell yet whether it's going to really describe the physics of our universe.
0: Yeah, I think it's been a fascinating legacy. So the excitement initially was that string theory might do for quantum gravity what all of these famous theories like the electroweak theory and the theories about the matter forces did for matter, which is to say it unified them all into one sort of elegant equation. And so the hope was that there would be one string theory, right? And instead, what happened is there ended up being this vast landscape of possible string theories, like 10 to the 500 possible vacua or starting points. And that became, at first, a tremendous disappointment, and then people sort of ran with it and started talking about the multiverse. Mm-hmm. And then that led to a very strong, I think, reaction against string theory.
1: Yeah.
0: But that hasn't rocked your world, that sort of reaction against it.
1: My personal world?
0: Yeah. Yeah.
1: I don't know what to make of it. I mean, I do hear people criticizing it very much as being untestable. In principle, a lot of people invoke Karl Popper and his whatever era that was, 1940s or 50s era philosophy of science. Mm. There's a part of me that wants to believe that this could work because it seems so compelling to be able to get rid of the problems of renormalization that have afflicted a lot of attempts to quantize gravity. And that was the initial selling point, wasn't it? That string theory could handle that in a way that other theories had trouble with?
0: I would say that the big success was that gravitons, which are the little quanta of gravity waves, the way that photons are the quanta of electromagnetic waves, were natural, a natural ringing of a string in the same way that the other particles were harmonics on a string. And so that was really the enthusiasm. Whether it was not fully quantized is really a different story. Well, you know, I brought some of these concerns up to our guest, who is a very influential string theorist, Kumran Vafa. He's a professor at Harvard. And it was interesting because he didn't dismiss the concerns. And one of the ideas he had was to invoke a concept he's called the swampland. So it looked like there were all of these string theories and it was totally proliferating and we couldn't find our universe in this muck. And so he had a program instead to kind of cull theories that he could prove failed.
1: First of all, I love the term swampland, very suggestive. But what are some of the admissibility criteria? What sends you to the swamp?
0: Yeah, it's interesting. It's such a complicated program, but it could be that it won't lead to the kind of universe we observe today, or the matter fields don't drop out to match what we expect from the standard model of particle physics, which is so successful. General relativity, it can't look like a different theory of gravity. So we have these key anchors. We want any theory that goes beyond these to be able to replicate the successes in the right regime. And so I think it's just kind of a way of whacking through the brush and clearing away what you know is weed, right, from what you're hoping to find, I guess, which would, in this analogy, be like, I don't know, the roses.
1: This sounds great.
0: So that's sort of my synopsis of the scenario, but maybe we should hear from Kumran himself. Here's theoretical physicist Kumran Vafa. Kumran, welcome to The Joy of Why. We're excited to have you on the show.
2: Thanks. It's a great pleasure to be on this show.
0: I can see some equations on the blackboard behind you. I want to open for our audience just to ask, how does a person get into theoretical physics? What's drawn you to that subject?
2: My interest in theoretical physics started when I was a kid. I vividly remember my awe and amazement, the fact that the moon does not fall down. as something needing some explanation. And it bothered me that most people were not bothered by this fact that there's this thing up there and it might hit them on their head or something. But it was kind of, yeah, it's cool. It's beautiful. What's the issue here? Why don't you ask this question? Why is it not falling down? I mean, isn't that the obvious question? So these kind of things were always hitting me in some form or another, but it took a while for me to zoom into theoretical physics as a profession.
0: It really is one of the huge insights of Newton that the moon doesn't fall to the earth, why that's the case, and connecting that to the kinds of physics we understand on the earth. I don't know if people appreciate what an enormous leap it was to imagine that the moon was dictated by the same forces that plucked an apple from a tree.
2: Exactly. And when I later learned Newton's understanding of how this works and the fact that why does the moon fall ends up being, no, actually the moon is falling. And how does that compatible with the fact that the moon is not hitting the ground? That to me was quite an awe moment also. That's the way a physicist understands how things work.
0: And then, of course, Einstein, hundreds of years later, talks a lot about falling. He thinks about free fall in an even deeper way than Newton to some extent.
2: Yes, in some sense, the fact that being in an elevator and falling, you wouldn't know if you're in outer space or falling, and the fact that there's no experiment that can detect the difference was quite an insight. He has said that this is one of the happiest scientific thoughts he had.
0: I love that quote, happiest thought of my life.
2: Yes.
0: And the thought is really about gravity being a form of weightlessness. I feel heavy on my chair right now. I feel heavy when I'm walking around on my feet. But really, Einstein began to think of gravity as, oh no, it's actually removing all that stuff and experiencing this free-falling weightlessness. How does that relate to his theory?
2: The fact that the objects move the way they do regardless of their mass, so to speak, and that point that the thing does not care about the trajectory you take in space-time. The fact that geometry of space-time dictates this to all of the objects around it. That was a beautiful geometrization of gravitational force.
0: So you're a student of theoretical physics at some stage, learning Einstein's geometric theory of gravity and free fall. What draws you now the extra step to something as abstract and complex as string theory?
2: The interest in string theory is related to the interest in trying to understand the fundamental laws of nature, how things work at the deepest level. What is everything made of? How are the forces interacting with each other? What are the forces? What are the fundamental things? And in particular, it had been tried for many decades, but unsuccessfully, to understand Einstein's theory at the microscopic level. And that somehow didn't work in the context of mixing it with quantum mechanics, which is the law that governs the microscopic physics. So when you try to bring in quantum descriptions, which is needed for small-scale descriptions, with Einstein's theory, which is great for large distances, the two didn't quite fit together and somehow gave contradictory results. And trying to resolve these paradoxes was one of the major issues that was difficult for a theoretical physicist for many decades, and basically people didn't work on it because they had no good idea. And then suddenly, out of the blue, somebody suggested string theory sounds interesting, just let's study it. And someone said, oh, it sounds like it has gravity in it. And, oh, yeah, it actually has quantum mechanics and gravity together in a consistent way. So it was accidentally discovered to be an answer to the question that people were looking for.
0: So it's a kind of a step towards a quantum gravity theory of everything. Just a small thing like that.
2: Exactly. Just a random discovery, I would say. Whether we deserved it or not, I don't know. But in some sense, it just happened.
0: Yeah.
2: That what people were studying ended up being an answer to quantum gravity.
0: Exploration is often underrated, don't you think, in the physical process, as though there's really a hypothesis set forth before you take a step. That's really not how it's always done.
2: They always say, just do the exploration, have a good question, and you might get an answer to something else. And this happens quite often in the history of science, and I think string theory is a great example of that discovery.
0: Now, before string theory, we might have imagined that when we looked at more probing microscopic levels, we'd find little tiny point particles, and some of those point particles might even be gravitons, which are responsible for negotiating gravity between masses. What's different in the string theory description? Those little points are replaced by little loops of string? Is it that simple?
2: Yes, to some extent, it's that simple. So the loops that we call strings of course, could be so small that they look like points, and therefore there's not much of a difference when you look at it from far away. But when you zoom in and when you go to very high energies, this thing can stretch, and then it gives you features like an extended object like strings. We actually have learned in studying string theory that it's not just a one-dimensional thing like a string. Sometimes higher dimensional objects like membranes enter the story as well. And so we have learned it's more than just about strings, but we still call the subject string theory. But we have learned that inevitably demanding the fundamental particles, everything is just point-like particles, is insufficient to give you a consistent picture of how gravity works at the quantum or microscopic level.
0: I've sometimes heard people refer to M theory, and then I hear various things about the M stands for. Is the M for membrane?
2: Well, I don't know what M stands for, but I think the main statement here is that we don't really understand what the theory is, to be honest, in its form. We know how it works in examples, and so sometimes people say M might stand for mystery. So we don't exactly know what is M stand for, really, but we are still working on understanding what this theory really is about. It's one of those exciting human adventures that I think is still continuing after many decades.
0: So are people imagining that the entire spectrum of particles that we used to think were fundamental, like an electron or a quark or a graviton, are just different harmonics played on the same kind of fundamental string?
2: That could very well be. In other words, the idea that strings in different excitations and different harmonics and different configurations lead to different particles is certainly one of the amazingly beautiful predictions of string theory. It unifies all the objects into one thing, though it could be like a membrane as well. So we don't have an exact description like that, but we think, generally speaking, the fact that particles can unify and be manifested by one object in some form is certainly a natural possibility there.
0: So that really does instinctively sound like a unification, right? Which is the huge ambition. Can I unify all of the matter forces and gravity all into one? What do you think are the strongest arguments that we have that string theory will continue to be rewarding as a unified theory of everything? Because as you said, it's not complete yet.
2: Yes, it's not complete. So one thing you just mentioned is the aesthetics, of course, the unifying of particles and forces and gravity and everything together in one package is already quite amazing. So that already is enough motivation to continue studying it. However, there's a lot more. And we have learned that even if you are not interested in quantum gravity per se, suppose you're just saying, you know, I'm interested in just particles and the forces between them, you encounter questions in that context which have to do with very strong interactions between these particles, and we end up not knowing the answer to those questions in general. However, it turns out that what we have learned from string theory sheds light even on those questions. So questions that have nothing to do per se with gravity has been answered using string theoretic ideas. And so therefore, we feel that the truth of the string theory is far beyond just the gravity, even though that's the main claim to fame of quantum gravity and string theory together. But I think the fact that there are more motivations to study string theory is already quite remarkable. And it's reinforcing the idea that this got to be true in some form or another. It cannot be just randomly there and we just stumbled upon it.
0: There are also some pretty severe criticisms or critiques of string theory, and I know that people get very emotional about this. I've sort of heard it described as an attempt at a theory of everything, but is it turning to the direction that we now kind of have a theory with no predictions because there are so many possibilities?
2: Actually, that's a very good question. There's a misunderstanding that string theory gives a huge number of possibilities, infinitely many possibilities. And that's the point I'm trying to clarify here. What we are basically pointing out is that string theory gives you a finite number of possibilities. And cutting the possibility from an infinite set to a finite set is a remarkable reduction.
0: Yes. You eliminated an infinite number of things.
2: So when people criticize it in the way they say, oh, it doesn't make a prediction about anything, they're putting a very high bar for what string theory should be, namely, when we talk, for example, about quantum chromodynamics, which is the theory describing how the quarks work and what are the forces between them inside the nuclei and so on, there are infinitely many possible theories for that too. We just choose one of them, and nobody explains to you why that particular one is the one we use. So if you want to choose that level of precision, then you have to say, we don't understand quantum chromodynamics. No, that's not what we say. We say, well, you just pick that one and just study it, and that's the way the universe is working. Don't ask more questions, so to speak. So in that context, people don't say that we don't have a good theory of strong interactions. They'd say we do. Now, string theory is trying to give you a broad perspective of what all universes could look like, not just our universe. And so that's a grand, you know, ambitious kind of thing. It's much more than just one theory described to one particular universe. Now, you might say, I don't care about these other possibilities. I just want the answer to my universe. And then that's where it becomes harder, and that's where people become critical. But if you look at it from the broad perspective of what it's trying to do, which is trying to tell you what is the overarching truth of all possibilities, that's surprising. And in that context, it tells you, for example, if you want to have the theories of strong interactions, there are only a finite number of possible ways. Whereas without gravity, without string theory, you would have thought there are infinitely many possibilities. So it cuts it down to a finite set. For example, the number of colors, we say there are three of them. It could have been four, five, six, say up to arbitrary integer. String theory says, nope, there's an upper bound. It cannot go beyond certain numbers. That is a surprise. So it cuts the number down, not make it large.
0: Just for the audience, colors in this sense is an abstract property. It's a cute name given to different kinds of quarks.
2: That's right. So we say that each quark comes with three colors, and that's just 3 degrees of freedom. We just call them colors.
0: Now, to discuss this kind of landscape of possibilities, as it's often referred to, what are the differences in these universes from one point in the landscape of possibilities to another point in the landscape? What's different about the universe than this one?
2: So in each conceivable universe that we can think of, in which case you have a quantum theory of gravity interacting with particles and forces, it appears in a particular dimension. So you have to have a particular space-time dimension, which is what we call the macroscopic space-time, the big space, so to speak. There are some curled-up directions, what we call the compactification scale, the manifolds. So these are tiny things that we don't care about in terms of large distance observations that we do currently. So you have to decide how many big dimensions do you want. For example, in our universe, there are 3 spatial dimensions, which are macroscopic, and one time. So that's the 3+1 dimensional one. That's one particular choice you're making. But different universes that we get in string theory can have different dimensionalities. Again, bounded. It doesn't go too far up. It doesn't go beyond 11. And also, in each case that you choose dimensions, you could ask, okay, is it going to be like a flat space, it's going to be some curvature in it. And this feature is sometimes related to the property, if you talk about the space-time curvature in the context of the cosmological constant, which is positive in our universe. In addition, you could say, how many particles do I have? What kind of forces do I have? So all these different kind of choices that are consistent in string theory give rise to different dimensions, different number of particles, and different kind of structure for the curvature of space-time.
0: This landscape of possibilities was disheartening to people for all the reasons you've just said, that suddenly, where's our single theory of the universe? And now you've given me an infinite number, but then you have this swampland initiative. Can you tell us how this helps restrict us to try to find a better description that might be just our universe?
2: Yes. So let me just give the analogy. I said there are only 3 colors in our universe and the strong forces, but it could have had more degrees of freedom, what we call more colors. Could have had 4, 5, 6, etc. So if you take the 4-dimensional theory and ask, suppose I want to have the simplest 4-dimensional theory I have with matter. It turns out the simplest 4-dimensional theory with matter, which can be described with quantum gravity, is what we call, in technical terms, N=4 supergravity theories. Now, N=4 supergravity refers to the statement that the theory has extra symmetries, what's called supersymmetry. So if you take this simple class and ask, in this class, do you have an upper bound in the number of colors? Then you can show that you have to have less than 24 colors. So suddenly you cut the number to a small set. Now, if you did not know about string theory, you would have said, take any number of colors, it's perfectly fine. Those options that could have been true, we could call potentially consistent theory, but most of them now we are claiming do not exist. More than 24 don't exist. Those belong to the swampland. The ones that can be constructed in a string theory belong to the landscape. So the first 23 or so are belonging to the landscape. The rest are the swampland. So therefore, what swampland brings to the table, it suddenly makes a prediction now. You cannot have too large a number of colors, for example.
0: So you're relegating to the swampland all of these inconsistent theories. You're hedging in the landscape, which is now going to be surrounded by the swampland of impossible universes.
2: Yes.
0: And so really the initiative is to restrict yourself more and more and more. So what kind of criteria are you using to decide what's viable and stays in the landscape of possibilities and what has to be relegated to the swampland?
2: We try to find a criteria which distinguish whether you are in the swampland or in the landscape. If I give you a putative theory and we ask you whether this is good or bad, whether it's in landscape or swampland, how do you judge it? What are the criteria? It would have been natural to say, you know what, I'll just put A, B, C, D as criteria, whatever they are, to say if they are good, and then I will know once and for all I found the theory. However, we think the number of theories which are good are very, very small. So if you think about an ocean, and suppose there are some little islands on it, and then I tell you, how could I find the islands? It's much harder to say, pinpoint one of the islands, unless you really, really know where it is. And it's much easier to say, you know what? If you draw this line on the ocean, there's nothing on the left side of it. I can guarantee that you can't find anything. These criteria of where you cannot find a good theory or what is in the swampland is much easier than to say what is good. So in other words, the reason we have the swampland program is not that we are looking for bad things, but it's much harder to find the good things. The good things are much more difficult because they are very rare.
0: These islands of possibilities, just to clarify, they don't have to be our universe, right? They just have to be a consistent universe, one that is mathematically sensible and consistent, even if maybe galaxies don't form in that island universe. Is that right?
2: Exactly. So then if you wanted to quantify all the islands, it's going to be very difficult. However, you know, we are lucky in the following way. You could say, well, we know one island, namely our island, our universe exists. And you can make observations on our universe. So you can say that in this universe, these properties hold. And then you say, oh, if I knew that there is this property on the island, then I can rule out some other property. In other words, we are using observations of our universe combined with the criteria we know has to be generally true, and suddenly we make predictions. And so that's how we have actually made predictions for our universe based on the swampland principles.
1: It's a little tricky, as I was thinking, that instead of saying what the landscape is, the swampland is everything around the landscape. It's all the negative space. Like, as a mathematician, the thought that occurs to me is maybe there are inequalities. Maybe if a certain parameter is too small, then I know nothing like that could possibly be in there. And inequality constraints would give you whole big open sets in the space of possibly universes. So you could lop off enormous regions, maybe. Is that the vision?
0: Yeah, I think that's part of the vision. I'm sure you'll remember that Alan Turing used this when he was cracking the Enigma code during the war. One of his big insights was to begin to prune away all of the encryptions that couldn't possibly be right, because they had a very short list of identifiers that they anticipated from a correct cipher. And so it allowed them to use a blunt tool, right, to kind of scoop away a whole range of possibilities, leaving, as Vafa is describing, an island of possibilities, which is much, much smaller. Uh-huh. And thereby narrowing the field that you have to scour for models that actually begin to look like our universe. For instance, let me give you an example of what might be an attribute of the landscape. It might be that it's a higher dimensional space. So it's not just three dimensions of space in one time, but it has extra spatial dimensions, and they're wrapped up in this very complex origami. And most of those spaces we know very, very, very little about. It's really hard to investigate them and to understand them and to understand what their predictions are and if they could yield, for instance, the spectrum of particles that we observe around us, because it influences things like this. So they're just trying to use a blunter instrument to eliminate from this huge range of possible geometries, for instance, a smaller number that might yield a universe that is compatible with the one we observe.
1: And did you get the impression from talking to him that there's some notches in his belt? Like, have they eliminated anything so far?
0: Well, I do think they feel that they've had really surprising success, and maybe it was a surprise even to other people. But more importantly, Vafa really feels this is experimentally testable, at least in principle. And while they haven't been able to do that yet, that's really the direction he wants to go in, to combat not just the attitude, but maybe the failing on the theoretical side to take experiment more seriously. So more on this after the break.

0: Welcome back to The Joy of Why. We've been speaking with Harvard theoretical physicist Kamran Vafa about the string landscape and the swampland. Now, string theory is often critiqued as not being concretely connected to experiment, and you're really saying otherwise, that there is a way to actually dig into cosmological or particle physics experiments and use one lure to kind of hitch a whole bunch of other criteria to.
1: Exactly, and that's the exciting thing going on in string theory now. I can, in fact, tell you where the Swampland program picked up speed. So we proposed this general program in around 2005, and by and large, it was just a very few number of papers coming on this subject, until when BICEP came up with the measurement of what they thought was gravitational wave, and the data that they were giving was in contradiction with some of the Swampland principles. And so we were dismayed that how could it be possible? We thought we understood this. And then later, BICEP was proven wrong. So then suddenly there's a huge amount of activity came to this direction, precisely because we now realize we can have concrete predictions that is relevant for observations and our universe.
0: So you're actually using observations of the light left over from the Big Bang, of polarizations of gravitational waves, also dark energy observations.
1: Everything that we can see, we can use and think about how this fits or doesn't fit, or what aspects can be predictive when you combine it with the Swampland principles.
0: Now, famously, string theory is also incredibly mathematical. Do you believe that we really have the right mathematical tools to keep progressing?
1: I think we have more conceptual questions that we need to understand better. I don't think math has become a hindrance, even though what you're saying is absolutely true. That is, the subject is very mathematical, and it has led to new areas of mathematics being researched. So, in fact, we can generate our own math tools. That's not going to stop us. More, I think, is the issue, even though we have a deep interaction with mathematics, we actually have to go beyond that in the sense that we need to find what is string theory or what's it trying to do and so forth. Those are harder questions. And if you ask the same question, what is string theory 10 years ago, 20 years ago, the answers changes. And even now, if you ask what is string theory today from string theorists, you get different answers. They have different perspectives of what it is about.
0: Do you feel confident that we will reach a realistic, kind of more complete description of string theory in our lifetime?
1: Well, we certainly are getting more and more complete. I don't know if there's an end to human understanding of nature, and I think the same might apply to string theory. I wouldn't be as bold as saying, yes, we're going to get to the end of the story, even in anybody's lifetime. Knowing that we are making progress, that's for sure is happening now, that I can say. That's what science is after all. We should be looking for progress and more clarification. So we are certainly evolving in our understanding of what string theory is and how it may connect to our universe. And we have enough clues right now to be confident that we are on the right track. Let me just say it by a simpler example. We live in three spatial dimensions and one temporal dimension. That already should be surprising. If I give you a number, integer d, which is the dimension of space and time from 1 to infinity, what are the chances that's less than 10? I mean,
0: right.
1: That's almost chance zero. It is zero chance if it was a random number. It's not. And the point here is that, for example, in the Swampland program, we say that dimension cannot be more than 11. That already is an example of why the thing is limited. So that's a very strong prediction. People don't think about this natural thing because everybody takes for granted. Yes, we have three large dimensions and one time. So what? Well, that's a big deal. Why not much, much more?
0: I think that goes back to when Einstein first starts to realize that space and time are actual mutable properties of the universe. You have to start to ask, why three and why one time? And I think he did ask that and just didn't know.
1: Yes. In fact, during his time, Kaluza and Klein came up with one more dimension, and Einstein embraced that as an interesting extension of his theory. So these ideas about what are the limits of the dimension of space-time and how does it work is part of the bread and butter of string theory. I think already we have enough clues in our universe that we feel confident that we're going in the direction of realizing concrete predictions of string theory in our universe.
0: So I'm fascinated to know what goes wrong when the number of dimensions goes above 11.
1: So one of the properties and symmetries that I mentioned was supersymmetry. And we know that whenever you don't have this symmetry, you get instabilities instabilities means that you cannot have a stationary situation like our universe looks like. Now, we know that our universe does not enjoy the symmetry that I just told you about when you go look at large distances. But we think that even in our universe, if you go short distances, you might recover such a symmetry. So in other words, the symmetry which allows us to have a long-lasting universe has a limit in terms of the number of dimensions you can go. And it turns out you can prove mathematically that it cannot go more than 11.
0: So how fascinating that the large number of dimensions, which we think of as the universe on the biggest scales, is determined because of microphysics.
1: That's actually the most beautiful connection between the string theory and more broadly quantum gravity and quantum field theory. Quantum field theory, you build up things from small scale. You say what's going on at the shortest scale, and then you can describe the larger scale. And that has been the mindset of physicists. It ended up that if you study quantum gravity, it doesn't work that way. Namely, what happens at large distances is related to what's happening at short distances, and they are not independent. In other words, the large distance physics can dictate backwards what's going on at shorter scales, which is not like what usually happens in quantum field theories.
0: And there's another sense in which we can think about the connection of the small and the large dimensions that I'm hoping you can explain to us a little bit, and that is the possibility that 95% of what makes up the universe, which is in the form of dark energy predominantly and some dark matter, could also be connected to these higher dimensional theories, these string theories with these extra tiny wrapped up dimensions. How do you make that incredible connection?
1: This is one of the beautiful questions and connections with the ideas that are emerging in string theory. So as you mentioned, 95% of the energy budget of the universe is not made of things we know of. It's not made of electrons or protons and this and that we know of. It's made of something else. In fact, of the order of 70% or so of it is what we call the dark energy. And in addition, there's about 25% or so of the energy budget, which is what we call the dark matter. They're weakly interacting with our particles, the electrons and the photons and all that cannot interact very effectively with them. So they are there. And the only reason we know they are there is because they interact with gravity and gravitational effects we can detect. So what does this have to do with string theory and quantum gravity efforts to try to understand this? It turns out we have gotten super lucky. What we have learned using swampland ideas is that whenever you have a small parameter in a physical theory, it comes with consequences. When you have an electric charge or you have masses or things, if things are extremely fine-tuned to a small value, then there's some other predictions we can make. That's one of the new things we have learned in string theory. In particular, we have learned that whenever you're at extreme fine-tuning, one of two things must necessarily happen. Either there's some extra dimensions which are beginning to be big, or there are some very tiny light strings which are becoming so ever so light. This is a consequence of having some extreme parameters in your theory. Now you might say, wow, where did that come from? This very strong statement comes from a property we call string dualities. So string theory, when people study that, they try to take these extreme parameters to extreme regimes. And each time you take the parameters in your physical theory to extreme regimes, you found a new description takes over. And so when a new description takes over, you begin to find that this new description involves light particles. And these light particles end up being related to two possibilities, either a light tower of strings or long wavelengths of gravitons in some extra dimensions. These are the only two possibilities. So these dualities, we don't have a deep explanation of them, but we know it's true in string theory. Okay, so we take that as one of the swampland principles. Namely, if you have fine-tuned small parameter in your theory, look for either large dimension or light strings.
0: Now, by a large dimension, you still mean kind of small.
1: Larger than, I mean, our universe could be effectively infinite. So we're talking about the other curled up dimensions, the curled up dimensions that could go up to 11 altogether space-time. So the possibilities of having the seven extra spatial dimensions, one of them or two of them or three of them becoming big.
0: And big would be what, like a micron big, a millimeter? Is that big?
1: I mean, micron is huge, millimeter is huge, even atomic size in that sense is huge. The reason is that the fundamental scale in gravity is 10 to the minus 33 centimeters, and that is about 25 orders of magnitude smaller than atomic scale. It's tiny, tiny, tiny. So anything much bigger than that is called big for us. Now, so when I say big, I mean big compared to that tiny scale.
0: Right.
1: Now, we are given this situation in our universe where one of the parameters in our universe is extremely small, and that is the dark energy. The dark energy is one of those amazing parameters in the theory, which has an extremely exciting, interesting history, dating back to Einstein. Originally, when he wrote his theory, he put this term, which he called the cosmological constant, which we now also call dark energy, to non-zero value in order to get a static universe. And later, he abandoned that after we found out that actually the universe is expanding. So he put the dark energy to zero, and it stayed zero in the minds of theoretical physicists for many, many decades after Einstein did that, until shocking observations in late 1990s told us that it's not zero. And the reason people were shocked was that if it was not zero, it was so small, 0.00000, you have 120 zeros and then you put a one at the end. It's that small. Okay, so that's a tiny dark energy. Now, as I just was telling you about, whenever there's a tiny number or fine-tuned parameter in your theory, you should be asking, what's happening to these extra dimensions? Are they getting large or is there a light string somewhere? So already we are saying that having a dark energy, which is so extreme, must necessitate having new particles. Where are they? On the other hand, we say there's dark matter. So now we are saying that two facts, the fact that dark energy is extreme and there's some extra light particles around, could naturally play the role of dark matter. So that's the idea that already automatically comes from these Swampland principles. Now you can say, can we make it more quantitative? It turns out that the dark energy predicts actually a length scale. And it turns out that length scale is about a micron. Micron is 1/1000th of a millimeter. And it suggests that exactly one of the extra dimensions is of roughly that size. Now, you could ask then, what about the dark matter? Well, the dark matter would be the graviton waves which were created in this extra dimension, what we call the dark dimension. So we have three spatial dimensions that we know which are huge, one more dimension, which is this micron scale, and then the rest of them we think are much, much smaller. So therefore, this one micron dimension space will potentially carry in it some long gravity waves, which would play the role of dark matter. So in this context, we have a unification of dark energy and dark matter just from this simple principle that when you have extreme values in your physical theory,

0: realization already of dark dimensions. Now, there's other ideas competing, so it's not a smoking gun, but we could actually be observing string theory.
1: Exactly, but there's actually more. Because this tower of particles I was telling you about, which comes from these light particles, has to be weakly interacting, which is the smoking gun of dark matter. It's weakly interacting not only with us, but even with themselves. So that is a property. It's a prediction, I would say. So we are making a prediction that whenever you have this dark energy being so extreme, you better look for light particles which are very weakly interacting, just like our universe has it. So this is a prediction for our universe, and in fact makes another prediction. You cannot directly detect them because their interaction strength is gravitational. So these direct dark matter detections will not succeed based on this study. So we are making a very specific prediction. But actually, you can make even a stronger prediction. If you have two objects, two masses at a distance R, Newton taught us that there's a gravitational force between them, which attracts them. And this force falls off with the inverse square of the distance between them. That is a property of three-dimensional space and one time. If you increase the number of dimension, each time you add one dimension, the power of the distance in the force law increases by one. So instead of distance squared in three spatial dimensions, if you have one extra dimension, it becomes distance cubed. And if you add more, it becomes distance fourth, and so on. So if you have one larger dimension, it should have been distance cubed. So we are making a prediction that if you bring these objects together and put them at a distance roughly of a micron or so, you should find a stronger gravitational force between them. This experiment to detect this is actually being undertaken now to bring it down from 30 micron, perhaps to 10 micron and below, to try to see if the force law changes as we are making a prediction. So that's a very concrete prediction that we are making based on this thing.
0: A lot of what we're describing is, of course, a description of the universe writ large. And here we are on this little globe, all of us together, working in international communities to figure this out. And I'm wondering how that played a role in your own experience.
1: That's one of the aspects of science I cherish a lot. The fact that it doesn't recognize any artificial borders. It's universal. It's a borderless and timeless adventure that human mind is engaged in. And it's something that gives you a way to connect with people across the world. It transcends cultures. And it transcends artificial political lines that are drawn. And in fact, I think cultural aspects actually are helpful in formulating specific viewpoints about scientific questions, which is interesting because you have to come up with some kind of thinking, like, for example, aesthetics of what is good, unification is nice or not, symmetry is nice or not. And it's good to have different cultural perspectives. So bringing that to the table is in the best interest of advancement of science. And so in this sense, I actually was born in Iran, and I think that many of the cultural aspects that I bring with me on the table for the scientific discussion is maybe not as much shared because unfortunately there are not as many scientists from my country as there could be. That's my bringing what I bring to the table. But then there are all these other cultures. And so put all these together, I think it's great. You have all these different perspectives and we should cherish it.
0: It's so beautiful. I love that description. I know that you've also been very interested in some of the philosophical lessons about what we can extract from physical laws that are bigger lessons than even physics. How does that influence your thinking as well now?
1: Yes, I think that part of the reason many of us scientists study nature is deeper than just figuring out the equations describing how things move or how things work. Is to understand the bigger picture of the meaning of existence, the meaning of things, which bears on philosophical questions. So I think science and philosophy are not disconnected. You cannot ignore it. Perhaps maybe too often, I hear our colleagues look down on philosophy. And maybe I think in some sense, every scientist is perhaps an amateur philosopher. And we have our own viewpoint that's not rooted in science, but we say, oh, this is aesthetically beautiful. I mean, where is that coming from? That is not a scientific statement, but it drives us quite a lot. That's motivation of a lot of our work is based on things that we consider pretty or beautiful or something which is not sometimes easy to quantify. To me, a lot of things that we are learning in science point towards this quality of magic, but unlike the usual magics that once you explain it becomes boring, explaining these magics does not get rid of its charm. And

0: That's the amazing part of science. This magic always continues to exist. And that's some unbelievable quality of the truth in our nature. And it's philosophical, I would say. So I cherish the connection between philosophy and science.
1: Well, it's been a pleasure to talk to you. Thanks so much for being with us.
0: Thanks, Janet. It was a pleasure to talk with you.
2: Wow. There's a lot to chew on there. Let's see. I would love to hear some of your thoughts about magic, about philosophy, and also about the diversity of cultures can be a strength in science.
1: Mm-hmm. Yeah. I thought this was intriguing, the tension between magic and the reveal.
2: Yeah.
1: I mean, how do you feel about that? We approach these problems because they're mysterious, because we love the problem, right? We love the pursuit of something that seems magical. But he says the reveal doesn't ruin it.
2: Yeah. I love that. That's an original idea. I hadn't heard that before, because it is true that, of course, that's the whole point, that magicians don't tell you how they do their trick, and they're mad at other magicians who do, because it
1: right.
2: does tend to ruin the trick. Uh-huh. And there's no analogous thing in science, right? If you learn, for instance, how Kepler's laws work, because you now know Newtonian calculus and theory of gravity, and that sort of explains it. That's the reveal. And yet it's not ruined, because then Einstein gives you another reveal. And that's not ruining it either, because maybe string theory has its own reveal.
1: Well, I thought it was very interesting that he was suggesting that the kind of approach that we have in physics, that things are beautiful, that is actually a very strong kind of scalpel we use to eliminate theories that we think are probably not viable because they're just like they're really ugly. And that nobody believes them.
2: That one, I feel, is much dicier. We could probably get in an argument about that. That seems to me a relatively recent concept. Like the insistence that nature has to be beautiful and that symmetry and beauty can be scientific criteria for deciding for or against certain theories. That has worked for a few hundred years.
1: Few hundred.
2: Well, I mean, Feynman has remarks like this, that he claims he doesn't care if it's beautiful or not. He just wants to know the truth. And I don't know that beauty and truth, I mean, who says the world has to be beautiful?
1: Yeah, I mean, it could have been a failed program, right? So I would say to that, oh, absolutely. It seemed reasonable to look for symmetries, which is part of the idea of beauty. It's actually in a very concrete, explicit way, symmetry.
2: Yes.
1: And it could have failed. Absolutely.
2: But it feels to me like it's about 300 years of that. But I wonder if we're hitting the limits of that.
1: I would say Galileo was into this too, for sure. It's hard to know.
2: I'd love to hear more about it. We need to have him back.
1: Well, Steve, always fun to talk to you. We'll catch up again soon.
2: I'm looking forward to it. If you're enjoying The Joy of Why and you're not already subscribed, hit the subscribe or follow button where you're listening. You can also leave a review for the show. It helps people find this podcast. 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
1: 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The production team is Caitlin Folds, Livia Brock, Genevieve Sponsler, and Merritt Jacob. 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Samir Patel is Quanta's editor-in-chief. Our theme music is from APM Music. The episode art is by Peter Greenwood, and our logo is by Jackie King and Christina Armitage. Special thanks to the Columbia Journalism School and the Cornell Broadcast Studios. I'm your host, Jana Levin. If you have any questions or comments for us, please email us at quanta@simonsfoundation.org. Thanks for listening.

Rest in peace, Michael Price. Just recently, I was on the outs with my friends and family when one of my friends told me that my friend Michael had gotten killed at the mall with his girlfriend by some hyphy youngsters who were arguing about how slow him and his girlfriend were going on the escalator.

0: Violence ain't the answer, so people wonder why. Educate your mind and elevate your game, so maybe one day you can gain a little fame. But people kinda crazy, they don't feel me, they insane. R.I.P. Mike, you know the game. Junior F. Baby.
1: Up next is a postcard from the wind, an audio dispatch from Phil Corbett.
2: A light summer rain darkens the green stone walls of the old church, and a three-wheeled moto taxi rounds the corner. Oaxaca, Mexico, and the Sierra Norte are visible through the mist. On the flatbed of the moto taxi is a sound system, advertising the big fight. Tonight, it says, Lucha Libre. The ring is in the center of an old tiled parking garage, and colorful flags flitter above. The men wear extravagant costumes, bright masks, spandex, leather boots, and they fly through the air, launching off the ropes, pulling off incredible acrobatic flips and high kicks. The audience surrounds them, seated at floor level, looking up as a luchador called Endeavor launches himself 15 feet out of the ring directly onto his muscle-bound opponent, crashing into the folding chairs. Over by the sound system, I speak to Manuel El León Hernández, the announcer of tonight's fight.
3: Son personas normales, pero al momento en el que se visten, que se ponen una máscara.
4: These are ordinary people. They are normal people, but in the moment they get dressed, that they wear a multicolor mask, a mask that represents a character, these people change completely. They become they practically become immortal once they're up in the ring.
2: Postcards from the Wind are produced by me, Phil Corbett. A full 40-minute episode about Lucha Libre at thewind.org.
5: One morning I heard the people on the news talking about a football game that they called the Super Bowl that had been played the day before. I called my friend Julian and asked him if he'd watched it, and he said he had. When I asked him what happened, I was not surprised to hear him say that he fell asleep. This is good. What else is television for? I'm Robert Skoglund in Tents Harbor, Maine.
6: I'm Jessica Lazar, and this is Poetry Now. In some way, it's like you have to get out of your own way to be able to write. You could almost think of it as like the writing is the easy part, but getting out of your own way is really what's the hard part. If you're concerned with writing a good poem or being smart in your poem, you kind of have to let go of all aspiration in order to just do anything at all. And for me, Taste is a poem that is a kind of document of my trying to get out of my way. Taste. All my life, I've asked my master why I am unable to choose this sweet man or fancy shoes over this stranger, more difficult lover, and these expensive but practical loafers, and why I am unable to author a book exhibiting my full potential and have focused instead on inconsequential letters to strange and difficult lovers who, by my letters, were never changed. I certainly haven't been constrained by terrible parents or trauma or poverty. And even if I had, it wouldn't explain my propensity for misery any more than it would my propensity for joy. Maybe I'm just a procrastinator, as life is a procrastination of death, and each breath just a procrastination of breath, and friends a procrastination of work, and work a procrastination of love, and love a procrastination I'm just not above. I do believe that language itself is, you know, it's older and wiser than anyone on the planet, and it can do things that maybe we can't.

0: do in quite the same way in our one limited lifetime. And so poetry maybe is this place where language can reveal the wisdom that it carries, like through the way that it's allowed to kind of speak for itself. In being obedient to the rhyme, it felt like, you know, the rhyme can have the wisdom. I don't have to have the wisdom. All my life, I've asked my master why I am unable to choose this sweet man or fancy shoes over this stranger, more difficult lover. The first three stanzas are just kind of like, I'm just always dealing with the same thing, and here's what those things are. And then the revelation about it is like, I'm a procrastinator. Maybe I'm just a procrastinator, as life is a procrastination of death, and each breath just a procrastination of breath, and friends a procrastination of work, and work a procrastination of love, and love a procrastination I'm just not above. I think it's funny in a way to think about a hierarchy of value in one's life being based in what one procrastinates from. So it's like, you know what you really care about if you're not doing it. You're hanging out with your friends because you're scared of your work, or like you're doing your work because there is no love, because like you don't feel the love. And I think the last line, the tone is meant to say, whatever love is procrastinating from, I don't want to do that thing. You know what I mean? If love is a procrastination, then great. let me procrastinate for the rest of my life.
1: That was Jessica Lazar and her poem, Taste. I'm Katie Clarkson, and this is Poetry Now, a production of the Poetry Foundation. For more about this series, go to poetryfoundation.org/poetrynow.
2: This is Bird Note. There's the big, flashy, red-crested, pileated woodpecker, and the noisy northern flicker, the one that pounds on metal gutters. Today, I'd like you to meet a quiet, diminutive woodpecker, the downy woodpecker. The smallest woodpecker in North America, the downy measures in at 3 inches shorter than a robin. You might not even notice it as it pecks for insects on trunks and branches of trees. But if you do, you'll see a black and white bird with bold stripes on its head. The male is easily distinguished from the female by the crimson-red splash at the back of its head. It's rare to see this, but as part of their spring courtship, downy woodpeckers perform a spectacular display called the butterfly flight. The male and female seem to dance among the trees, holding their wings high and flapping slowly and lazily like butterflies. More likely, you'll hear the drumming of the downy. Woodpeckers remind us to value what some think of as dead trees. They're alive with nourishment. For Bird Note, I'm Michael Stein.

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1: 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The 39th Annual Senior Fun Fest will be May 12th at the Alabama A&M Agribition Center in Huntsville from 10 a.m. to 1 p.m. Information about tickets at 256-830-0818 or www.tarcog.us.
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3: Going to have an impact at all, and specifically President Trump. What does his role have? What kind of an impact would he have on this election?
4: Yeah, I think he absolutely will have an impact on the election. Trump is particularly unpopular in California. I think about 60% of California voters disapprove of how he's been handling his second term as president. And he has actually endorsed one of the Republican candidates, Steve Hilton, who, you know, came over from the UK and used to work for Prime Minister David Cameron. And so that will likely help boost Hilton's standing amongst Republicans. But being associated with the Trump name in a general election with the general California electorate, like, that can really bring you down as a candidate just because of how unpopular the president is here. So all of the Democrats have definitely been using that association to try to, you know, bring Hilton down.
3: Many thanks for that analysis, Jean Kwang, a Capitol reporter at Coal Matters in California.
5: A police officer who was filmed being lowered into a crocodile-infested river in South Africa has told the BBC he was apprehensive before doing the operation because he wasn't sure the crocodile he was trying to recover was dead. Captain Johan Potti Potita was lowered into the Komati River in the northeast of the country to recover a crocodile that had ingested the body of a businessman who had been swept away by floodwater. The BBC's Africa correspondent, Manny Jones, spoke to him.
6: When it was shot, it turned onto its back and they thought that it was dead and they came to pick me up. And then when we went back, it was back onto its right side and it had swum stream up. And the only way you can swim stream up if it was still alive. So that was a bit of hair raising when I went down. But luckily it went well.
7: And how did you feel going down there once you were being lowered down? How did that feel?
6: As I was going down, there was another crocodile, you know, next to that one that had probably been there because of the blood in the water. But luckily then, as the noise of the helicopter and the downdraft was blowing around that one, luckily they moved away and they didn't bother me. I was able to get the rope around it and then we managed to pull it up.
7: At any point, did you have second thoughts about going down there?
6: Not really, because when I was hanging there, there was no way for me to communicate with the pilot. So irrespective of if I decided then not to do it or to change my mind, there was no way that that was going to happen because I had no communication with the pilot. We had to agree beforehand what I was going to do and what he was going to do. So I had to stick to the plan and do it as we had planned it. Otherwise, things would have gone wrong.
7: And what about your family? How did they react when they saw the video of you dangling?
6: I believe that they were quite happy to see me come back alive. So I believe that that was a fact. Now, the thing is, remember, my family knows the work that we do. They know that we have risks. But I think they didn't know I was going to do it. So maybe that was also a good thing. You know, they only saw the video afterwards.
7: So well, when they saw the video afterwards, were they proud of you?
6: I'm very surprised that I'm still doing this kind of stuff. But definitely, I know, I think they're very proud. And they said they were very proud. So I believe they are.
7: How long have you been a police officer?
6: This year, I think I'm going for 38 years.
7: Wow, congratulations.
6: 37, 38 years.
7: Congratulations.
6: No, thank you very much.
7: Did you always want to be part of the diving units?
6: You know, when I joined the police, I was a normal street cop. I only started to do the diving in 2008. You know, I was diving before I started diving for the police. at that stage, I thought, no, this looks like a fun job. So that's how I then got involved into the diving part, not knowing that this is a job, it's not for fun. Irrespective if you're doing the work that I'm doing or whether you dive, the basics of diving stays the same. The only thing that changed now is the places where you dive.
7: Yeah.
6: Remember, we call it dark water. So everywhere you dive, where we dive, you can't see your hand in front of your face. So everything that we do has to be done by touch. So you have to feel your way around. So that differs completely then from the normal diving where you can see what you're doing.
7: And that must be scary because you don't know what's down there with you.
6: Yeah, no, the thing is, I think one thing that the people should understand, you know, we do this thing for the families. We have a lot of empathy for the families of these victims. They are grieving a loved one. So we are doing it for them. You know, we want to give them closure. It's never nice losing a loved one. And it's even worse if you lose a loved one and you don't even know where they are or what happened to them. That is one of our core motivators, is to give these families closure so that they can carry on with their lives.
5: Johan Potita talking to our Africa correspondent, Manny Jones. If you want to look at a video of that really rather extraordinary rescue, just go to the BBC website. I quite like the police describing the operation as highly dangerous and complex. Yeah, sounds about right. Have you been motivated, Anne, to take up a job diving into crocodile-infested waters?
3: 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No, I can't even dive to save my life.
5: That's a good excuse, I think. So I'll go for that one too. 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
11: BBC News with Chris Berrow. President Trump has said he's pausing an operation to help ships transit the contested Strait of Hormuz. In a social media post, he indicated that this was to see whether a full and final peace agreement with Iran could be reached. Mr. Trump asserted that great progress had been made on that front, but gave no details. The Iranian Foreign Minister Abbas Araghchi has held talks with his Chinese counterpart Wang Yi in Beijing. His trip comes before a scheduled visit to China next week by President Trump, who'll be meeting President Xi Jinping. The authorities in northeastern Brazil say a teenager has opened fire at a school, killing two members of staff. The suspect, a 13-year-old student at the school, has been detained. Australia's government has confirmed that 13 Australian citizens linked to alleged Islamic State members are returning from Syria. The Home Affairs Minister said the government would not assist the group. London's Metropolitan Police has announced the creation of a special unit dedicated to keeping the British capital's Jewish community safe following a spate of hate attacks. Around 100 police officers will form the new team with a budget of over $24 million. Spain has said it will let a cruise ship at the centre of a deadly outbreak of hantavirus travel to the Canary Islands following a request from the World Health Organization. The ship is currently anchored off Cape Verde, about 3 or 4 days' journey from the Canaries. Campaigners in Britain are calling for the government to ban the spraying of the chemical weed killer glyphosate on crops at harvest because of concerns about its impact on human health. In men's football, Arsenal have qualified for the final of the UEFA Champions League, defeating Atletico Madrid 1-0. They'll play either Paris Saint-Germain or Bayern Munich, who face off on Wednesday in Bavaria. It will be the club's first appearance in a Champions League final in 20 years. Arsenal have never won the competition. BBC News.
3: Many thanks for that summary, Chris. Hello and welcome to Newsday on the BBC World Service with me, Anso, in Nairobi and James in London.
5: In the next half hour, we're going to head to Somalia, the US, Ethiopia and Zambia. And in sports, my beloved Arsenal have reached the Champions League final, so I am insisting we're going to focus on that.
3: And James is in a great mood today because of that. Now, if you'd like to send us a message on anything you hear on Newsday, you can send us on WhatsApp or a text to our usual number, +44 77 86 20 55.
5: Now, in parts of Somalia, families are once again facing the prospect of going without food after years of drought, shrinking aid budgets and rising costs that are making it harder to get help to those who need it most. Some of those particularly hard-hit communities are in Puntland, a semi-autonomous region in northeastern Somalia. Aid agencies warn that funding cuts are already forcing them to scale back support, even as needs continue to grow. And there are wider pressures too from rising global food and fuel prices, driven in part by conflict in the Middle East. So let's speak now to Matthew Hollingworth, Assistant Executive Director for Programme Operations at the World Food Programme, who has been visiting some of those communities this week. Welcome to the programme. What did you see?
12: Good morning. Well, we saw people in horrific situations. Families that have been displaced, seeking pasture for their animals, seeking water for themselves and food, and just livelihoods, because in many cases they've lost their animals to make a living. And, you know, people are really desperate. Somalia is always, sadly, and has been certainly these last couple of years, a malnutrition hotspot in the world. And we are seeing the impact on that on children across the country, but in particular in Puntland, where I was yesterday, where we, you know, it is absolutely horrific. And unfortunately, as you say, because of a lack of resources, we're having to take terrible decisions with partners like UNICEF and others on who we can help and who we can't, because we simply don't have the specialized nutrition commodities to feed under fives who desperately need that specialized food to treat their malnutrition.
5: And those are, I take it, life or death decisions you're making?
12: It's going to get to being life or death, because at the moment we're not being able to provide preventative care. We're only providing treatments. So we can stave off the worst, but that only lasts so long. And as you don't prevent, the caseload gets bigger and bigger. We've already seen more than 200,000 people displaced this year. The World Food Programme provides around 90% of the food assistance, the food aid, around Somalia. After three consecutive failed rainy seasons, the situation is dire. And even if we are 90% of the work, we can only help 1 in 10 of those that we should be providing food assistance to.
5: You mentioned those droughts. How do they factor in with the conflicts in the Middle East and some of the pressures that is bringing with cuts in foreign aid from the US and other Western countries? Sort of take us through those different strands, if you could.
12: I mean, clearly, all of these aspects are a recipe for disaster. You know, reduced resources, increased need, not just here in Somalia, but around the world. But, you know, particularly acute here. And at the same time, fuel costs around Somalia, 150% higher today in some areas than they were 3 months ago. You know, food costs going up as well. Sorghum, a mainstay cereal for most people here, is 17% more expensive than it was before the conflict in the Middle East started. And supply chains globally are being impacted. The operation here waited 30 additional days for a shipment to arrive that should have been much faster, but that's because global supply chains have been impacted because of the war in the Gulf and the ripple effects in global freight because of that.
5: And there is also a crisis of funding, is there not, that perhaps people look at the many and multiple crises around the world and are not paying sufficient attention to Puntland, to take this example, compared to the needs that you have seen?
12: Certainly, we are in a global crisis. We are seeing resources across the board reduce. And that, you know, creates more instability. It creates more vulnerability. It forces people to be displaced. It forces more migration. And we are seeing the displacement certainly right now internally across Somalia. And we're seeing it across the Horn. Sudan is a great concern for us. South Sudan is a great concern for us. You know, it is more than just Somalia, but we are... You know, we really are struggling across the board to meet needs as we once could.
5: Matthew Hollingworth, Assistant Executive Director for Programme Operations at the World Food Programme. Thank you very much.
3: To the US now, and Minnesota is beginning to recover after weeks of immigration raids that left communities shaken, triggered protests, closed schools, and caused widespread fear among immigrant families. The US Immigration and Customs Enforcement Agency, ICE, says that the crackdown led to around 11,000 arrests. During the operation, two U.S. citizens were fatally shot. Now, as families who say for months they lived in with the fear that of detention and extreme uncertainty, pick up the pieces. Political fallout is growing. Now, what happened there has become a national debate that could play a part in shaping the outcome of the 2026 midterm elections in the U.S. The BBC's Bushra Mohammed has more.
13: This one, we were like at an African little festival where they like do selling and things.
14: In a quiet flat in Minneapolis, Nadia turns the pages of a wedding album. Each photo captures a moment. The day they smiled, hand in hand, dressed in traditional clothes.
13: Oh, this is us the day that we got married.
14: There's a joy beaming out of her while now, she says all she feels is an aching absence.
15: They took him out of the car and they put him in the van.
13: I was feeling very scared, and so I just kept calling his phone.
14: Nadia's husband, Hadrani, a Senegalese immigrant, has been detained by U.S. immigration. He worked as a substitute teacher for more than a decade. But when he paused his asylum case to apply through marriage, she said delays in processing his document left him out of legal immigration status. In a statement shared with the BBC, the U.S. Homeland Security said,
16: having a pending application with USCIS does not shield aliens from immigration enforcement action. All illegal aliens receive full due process and have their claims heard.
14: But this is a cold comfort to Nadia.
13: I feel lonely. I feel very bored. I feel kind of lost.
14: In late 2025, under President Donald Trump, federal authorities launched one of the largest immigration crackdowns in U.S. history. Thousands of ICE agents spread across Minnesota. Many were arrested, among them U.S. citizens and legal residents.
13: I like to buy things that, you know, remind him of home.
14: In the corner of her room, on the floor, a traditional African mat lies in place, plated with rich colors and patterns. Nadia sits on it quietly.
13: I put it right here because this is kind of like his corner. Sometime I wake up in the middle of the night and he wouldn't be in the bed. He'd be right here and he'd be praying.
14: But the fallout from these raids has gone beyond personal tragedy. It has become a rallying cry for Democrats.
17: We are living through some dark times.
14: At a Democratic convention in Minnesota, Congresswoman Ilhan Omar says communities are still living in fear.
18: Whether you are exposed to the immigration system or not, there's still that fear that you will get stopped. There's that fear that your parents might get stopped. And I know that even our healthcare centers have been impacted. They're also experiencing ICE at hospitals and healthcare centers.
14: Driving through Minneapolis, there are signs of recovery. But beneath that, a deep unease remains.
19: people would wonder, why is a Republican senator coming to stand up about temporary protected status?
14: And the debate over immigration is now causing divisions even in the usually united Republican Party.
20: You're like listening intently because it's just that interesting.
14: At the Minnesota State Capitol, I met Republican Senator Jim Abela.
21: I think our national immigration policy is a mess. The state has tried to find ways to do workarounds, and in that you add lack of understanding. It just makes it much harder. For a couple of decades, immigration policy has been a mess. But the fact that it's not been fixed has got us to where we are now, and it's been a bipartisan failure.
22: Hello.
23: Hey.
22: Assalamu alaikum.
14: On a WhatsApp call, Nadia speaks to her mother-in-law in Dakar, Senegal, through a translator.
22: We have to wait to see what they say. When I know something, I'll update you.
14: As politicians debate, families like Nadia's say they are left waiting in a limbo of uncertainty.
3: Bushra Mohammed reporting there.
5: This is Newsday on the BBC World Service, coming to you live from Nairobi with Anne and from London with James. Let me give you some of our main headlines. President Trump is pausing efforts to help ships get through the Strait of Hormuz amid what he called great progress towards a peace agreement with Iran. A teenager has been arrested in Brazil, suspected of killing two members of staff in a shooting at his school. And four women linked to the militant group Islamic State are returning to Australia from Syria along with their children. And here's Isaac with the sports.
24: Yeah, let's get a moment for Arsenal fans to savour.
25: Taken down by Trossard, left side of the area. They want him to shoot. Trossard does shoot. Goalkeeper saves. Saka in the 6-yard box. Turns it in, and Arsenal do get the first goal of the second leg here. And listen to the noise inside the Emirates. It's the captain on the night, Bukayo Saka.
24: Yeah, that goal by Saka against Atletico Madrid sent the Gunners into their first Champions League final in 20 years. They beat Atletico Madrid 1-0 at the Emirates, 2-1 over two legs on their way to Budapest. Joyous scenes at the end of the match. Let's hear from the coach, Mikel Arteta.
26: It's an incredible night. We made history again together, and I cannot be happier, prouder for everybody that is involved in this football club. The manner that that we got received outside the stadium already was special and unique. The atmosphere our supporters created, the energy, the way they lived every ball with us, it made it special and unique. I never felt that in the stadium.
24: Well, let me just turn to my Arsenal correspondent. And he says it was...
5: That's
24: he's
5: me,
24: never
5: I think,
24: felt.
5: Right?
24: Yeah, I think it is you. He says he's never felt it in that stadium before. You agree?
5: Yeah, look, we've been in the Emirates for 20 years. I've been going for, well, most of that time, really, although living abroad for some of it. But yeah, certainly the most outstanding, incredible atmosphere I've experienced in a game at the Emirates, for an Arsenal game, full stop. I think it was an astonishing amount of noise and passion. 2 hours before, people lighting up flares and banging drums and cheering the team bus when it arrived. And that just came to a crescendo throughout the game. An extraordinary atmosphere.
24: Yeah, an incredible job that Arteta's done. There have been some highs and also some lows, no doubt about it. But this team in pole position to win their first Premier League title in 22 years and to win their first Champions League. And they could do all that having not lost a game in Europe's elite competition all season.
26: We know how difficult and challenging every opponent is at this level, and Atletico, they're an incredible team. The way they compete, the solution they have, the answer they have to everything that you try to do to them immediately, it's incredible. That's the reason that they've been there. Diego is on an outstanding job there, and the margins are so small.
24: Yeah, so the attention turns to tonight's semi-final, given what we witnessed last week in the first leg in Paris. The winner of Bayern Munich and Paris Saint-Germain is likely to be the favourites for the final on the 30th of May. But former Arsenal defender Matthew Upson says it doesn't really matter who they play.
27: Is there a better option? No is the answer. It's the Champions League final. Whoever you're going to be playing is going to be the most challenging game that you could possibly think of, and it certainly is that in this case. So the lovely thing is, you play tonight, you get to go home, and then you can sit back tomorrow, watch the game unravel, and have a good look at the team that you're going to be playing in the final.
24: Yeah, he's got the point. James, who would you prefer in the final?
5: Yeah, I don't think it really matters. They're both going to be incredible teams with incredible attacks, incredible European history. We've lost to Bayern Munich a lot over the years. We lost to Paris Saint-Germain last year in the semi-finals. So, either, bring it on.
24: Bukayo Saka was pretty quiet. He didn't want to hint at who they wanted to play. He just said, you know who it is that we want to play. Do you reckon he's alluding to Paris Saint-Germain?
5: Yeah, quite possibly because, of course, we lost over two legs to them in the semi-final last time round. But he's also a guy steeped in the history of Arsenal, having grown up as a youth player at the club, Hareland Academy, right through to the first team. And Arsenal have lost to Bayern Munich a lot over the years, so could have been talking about that too. He didn't want to say it, like you say. But we'll find out tonight, I guess, who the opponent will be.
24: Yeah, the BBC Sport website. The league is a dream, but is this Arsenal's moment in Europe? We shall find out.
5: Isaac Helen, thank you.
3: Now, let's turn to the Horn of Africa. Sudan's civil war is 3 years old, while neighbouring Ethiopia is home to a series of insurgencies. Well, those conflicts are now overlapping. Sudan has accused Ethiopia of drone strikes on its territory, leading it to recall its ambassador to Ethiopia. Ethiopia, on its part, has responded by accusing Sudan of acting as a hub for anti-Ethiopian forces. The concern is that these escalating tensions could break out in open battle between the two countries. Let's now speak to Newsday's Kalkidan Yibeltal, our former Ethiopia correspondent and who's recently reported from the region as well. Now, just explain to us what's happening there.
0: Well, relationships between Ethiopia and Sudan's military government have certainly been strained all throughout Sudan's civil war, which has now entered its fourth year. And in recent months, we have seen signs of deterioration in that relationship. And what have happened in the past few days signal worsening and even, you know, sharp escalation in tensions between the two countries. Yesterday, a military spokesperson in Sudan came out and said that they have evidence that four drone strikes came out from an airport in northern Ethiopia, and he accused Ethiopia of, you know, helping orchestrate these attacks. He also said that the United Arab Emirates, which largely is understood to be a main backer of the Ethiopian government, to be the supplier of these drones. And the Sudanese government called their ambassador in Addis for consultation. And they said that any direct aggression will be met with response. So these situations have created concerns. Now, Ethiopia came out with its own statement in response to that. The Ethiopian foreign ministry said these accusations are baseless, and they also, you know, laid out their own accusations against the Sudanese military government, saying that they are harboring and then training what they call mercenaries, and particularly Tigrayan fighters in Sudan. So that Tigrayan forces in Ethiopia came out and denied these accusations. So it seems that there are quite a number of accusations and counter-accusations. There have been fears, particularly among observers of the Horn of Africa, that conflicts in Ethiopia and Sudan could merge or could overlap, and that could create a wider Horn of Africa conflict.
3: And just explain to us how the relationship has been. You mentioned the Tigrayan forces, and, you know, important to say that this is in the north of Ethiopia, and there have been issues in the past, including even recently. Perhaps you could shed light into the current divide that exists at the moment between the Tigrayans and the government in Addis.
0: Well, as you know, the Sudan civil war has drawn various several actors. There have been accusations that the United Arab Emirates supports the main rival of the army, the RSF, which it denies. And also the Sudanese government, the military government, has been supported and reportedly supported by Egypt and Saudi Arabia. And in Ethiopia, the Ethiopia's federal government has a main supporter in the United Arab Emirates, which has made some to suspect that it has an alignment with the RSF. However, the Tigrayans have historically been aligned with the Sudanese military government. So it seems that there is this division of alignments within Ethiopia and within the region as well. Even yesterday, there have been statements from Egypt as well as from Saudi Arabia, condemning drone attacks in Khartoum Airport.
3: And just briefly, are there any independent players there that would perhaps be able to go and investigate and, you know, find perhaps more neutral, information from the ground?
0: Well, there have been reports, media reports and reports by researchers. Recently, there was one by Reuters News Agency and there was one by the Harvard's Yale Institute saying that in Western Ethiopia, there are signs and evidence that the Ethiopian government might be supporting the RSF fighters. There might be camps there that can be used to train RSF fighters. Ethiopia, of course, denied this and they said that these claims are baseless. But it seems that what we're seeing, particularly in recent months, is a merging or at least an entanglement of these conflicts. Ethiopia itself has its own, you know, domestic conflicts as well as recent civil wars. And it seems that we're seeing these two conflicts might be getting intertwined, and that's a really bad news for the region.
3: Many thanks for that analysis, Kalkidan Ibeltal from the Newsday program and formerly Ethiopia correspondent.
5: Now, on his first day back in office in January last year, the US President Donald Trump signed an executive order freezing international aid. We touched on it briefly in our story about Puntland a few minutes ago. Programs such as the United States Agency for International Development, or USAID, which played a major role in, among other things, funding Africa's health sector, were dissolved. In their place, the Trump administration introduced the America First Global Health Strategy in September 2025. But in recent months, some African countries have pushed back against these agreements, with others withdrawing entirely. Now, one of the African countries seeking to renegotiate a US health deal is Zambia. The Southern African nation has raised concerns, including the coupling of this agreement with another one on critical minerals. Focus on Africa's Daniel Dadzie spoke with Zambia's Foreign Affairs Minister, Malambo Hambe.
1: The state of the intended health MOU is that it is still under negotiation. And maybe to give some context and some background to this, some time back, the US did make an announcement that it was reducing its support to the Zambian health sector. I need to place it on record that the US has been a partner for many, many years in the Zambia health sector and, of course, in many other sectors in terms of supporting our initiatives, our programs, especially in HIV, AIDS, malaria and TB. So they've been a valued partner throughout. And, of course, we do appreciate as a country the change in approach in the foreign policy, in the stance by the US to look more internally, putting the US first. And so this prompted negotiations to start afresh for a new health MOU where it was proposed that up to $2 billion US dollars would be given in assistance to Zambia over a period of 5 years. And this is what is being negotiated. I believe the first conversations were had in or about October of 2025.
2: The outgoing US ambassador to Zambia, Michael Gonzalez, said in an exit briefing that your country is unresponsive to this $2 billion health deal. How do we reconcile his statement with your government's position that the negotiations stalled over privacy and sovereignty concerns?
1: We took great exception as a government, as a people, to the context in which the remarks were made, and indeed to the substantive content of the remarks, where it was suggested, as you have pointed out just now, for instance, that the government was unresponsive to this very generous offer by the people of America, when in fact there were a number of negotiation points that still are yet to be concluded. Amongst them is what you mentioned, the concern on the part of Zambian citizens about their data privacy, because the draft MOU had provisions that related to the submission of certain information, data in relation to individuals, and in relation also to samples. These matters were still under consideration and discussion at the point that the ambassador was making his remarks in the exit interview. Another aspect that we were concerned with and continue to be concerned with is the coupling of the intended health MOU to other framework agreements in relation to possible partnership with the US, and that is in the critical mineral space, for example.
2: Can you shed some more light on this?
1: Our counterparts, our partners, friends, the US took the view when these various framework agreements were being considered. By the way, the critical minerals agreement is yet another new agreement that we are looking to enter with our partners, our strategic partners, the US. Now, for them, our colleagues looked at it from the perspective that these must be taken as a package to be negotiated and concluded at one particular time. This is what we refer to as coupling. And unfortunately, that then would have the effect that if there is no agreement on the one hand in respect of the health MOU, for example, that would equally mean that the critical minerals MOU would not be concluded.
2: You called his comments undiplomatic in your statement. How will this exchange affect your wider relations with the United States?
1: The broader relations with the United States remain intact. We remain committed to our old friendship and partnership and believe that, in fact, with the departure of the outgoing ambassador who left the country yesterday, if I'm made to understand, on Monday evening, if I'm made to understand, at the end of his tour of duty, is an opportunity for us to turn a leaf away from negative conversations of this type and focus on what we can achieve together.
5: Zambia's Foreign Affairs Minister, Malamba Hambe, there speaking to Focus on Africa's Daniel Dadzie. We have been talking a little bit throughout the programme about my beloved Arsenal qualifying for the final of the European Champions League. We've got a message in from Said Domerson Gbeke in Monrovia, Liberia, who says, congratulations to all Arsenal fans and to my president of Liberia, Joseph Boakai, who I learn is an Arsenal fan. So it's not just me, presidents too.
3: You're in great company, James.
5: I've always said so.
3: This is Newsday.
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5: Hello and welcome to Newsday on the BBC World Service with James Copnell in London and Anne Soy in Nairobi.
3: Coming up, President Trump says that he will halt the operation in the Gulf to protect shipping there, but has spoken positively about negotiations with Iran.
5: In Lebanon, Israel has been pursuing an offensive against the Iran-backed militia Hezbollah. The civilian cost of this is mounting day by day. We're going to hear from one village devastated by the fighting.
7: This is the second home I have lost. I wish it was just my home and that my son survived. This brick can be rebuilt, but nothing will bring my son back.
3: And Iran's foreign minister is in China. What influence can Beijing have on ending the conflict in the Gulf? That's after the latest world news.
8: BBC News with Chris Barrow. President Trump has said he's pausing an operation to help ships transit the contested Strait of Hormuz. Mr. Trump indicated that this was to see whether a full and final peace agreement with Iran could be reached. Here's our North America correspondent, David Willis.
9: The US military operation to guide merchant ships through the Strait of Hormuz only came into effect on Monday, yet a few hours after both the US Secretary of State and the Defense Secretary had held separate news conferences to discuss its details, the president abruptly announced he was putting the project on hold in the light of what he called the great progress that had been made towards a peace agreement with Iran. Mr. Trump said he had taken the decision at the request of Pakistan, which has been mediated in negotiations between the US and Iran.
8: Araghchi. The Iranian Foreign Minister Abbas Araghchi has held talks with his Chinese counterpart Wang Yi in Beijing. Mr. Araghchi's trip comes before a scheduled visit to China next week by President Trump, who will be meeting President Xi Jinping. Stephen McDonnell is in the Chinese capital.
10: The interesting thing about this is, why are they meeting face-to-face? Why has Iran's foreign minister flown all the way to Beijing for this meeting when these two foreign ministers have had plenty of phone conversations since the war started? And I think most analysts would say it's because it's in the lead-up to Donald Trump visiting here later next week. China would love to be able to say to the US, look, we're doing our best to end the gridlock in the Strait of Hormuz. We've been having these discussions with the Iranian government on that front.
8: The authorities in northeastern Brazil say a teenage boy has opened fire at a school, killing two members of staff and injuring another employee and a student. They say the suspect has been detained. He's a 13-year-old student at the school, the São José Institute in Rio Branco. Australia's government has confirmed that 13 Australian citizens, 4 women and 9 children, linked to alleged Islamic State members, are returning from Syria. The Federal Police Commissioner, Chrissy Barrett, said some of the women would be arrested and charged once they arrive on Thursday. Simon Atkinson has the details.
11: Australia's government has been very clear. The women and children are not welcome and will get no help returning. But the group has valid passports, and the Home Affairs Minister, Tony Burke, admits Australia has very little power to stop its citizens coming back unless they pose a specific risk. It's not clear how many women will be arrested. Counter-terrorism teams from the Federal Police and the National Security Agency say they've been monitoring the group for more than a decade and have been gathering evidence in Syria. All the children will be required to take part in an anti-extremist programme, but will receive psychological support.
8: World news from the BBC. London's Metropolitan Police has announced the creation of a special unit dedicated to keeping the British capital's Jewish community safe following a spate of hate attacks. Around 100 police officers will form the new Community Protection Team, which has a budget of over $24 million. Officers will work with faith leaders, schools and local residents. Nearly $3 million is available to other forces in England and Wales. Spain has said it will let a cruise ship at the centre of a deadly outbreak of hantavirus travel to the Canary Islands. The Ministry of Health in Madrid said it was acting on humanitarian principles and international law following a request from the World Health Organization. The ship is currently anchored off Cape Verde. Campaigners in Britain are calling for the government to ban the spraying of the chemical weed killer glyphosate on crops at harvest because of concerns about its impact on human health. The Soil Association, which launched a petition to ban its use, claims the chemical leaves dangerous residues in cereals and bread. Jenny Kumar reports.
12: The chemical is used to tackle weeds and sometimes to dry out crops before they're harvested. Its use as a drying agent is restricted in the EU. Campaigners want the same in the UK. They point to research linking the chemical to cancer. The government says the product is authorised only if the evidence shows it's safe. Its use is approved until December, but a public consultation is being held this summer. The National Farmers Union says the product is essential for easier harvesting and to help produce affordable food.
8: The German pharmaceutical company BioNTech says it will halt operations at several of its production centres in Germany and Singapore as the COVID-19 vaccine maker moves away from pandemic-era manufacturing. More than 1,800 jobs will be affected. BioNTech's first quarter earnings show that sales of its COVID vaccines fell by 35%. BBC News.
5: Thank you for that news. Hello and welcome to Newsday on the BBC World Service. We're live in Nairobi with Anne Soy and in London with James Copnell.
3: Coming up, we have a special report on one of Lebanon's deadliest days in decades by our senior investigations correspondent, Nawal Al-Maghafi. And we'll also be joined by an international law expert to discuss the legal issues in that conflict.
5: We're going to also examine the role China could be playing in the Gulf crisis as they host Iranian officials ahead of President Trump's anticipated visit to Beijing as well. We welcome your messages on that or anything you hear on the programme. Our number, which works for WhatsApps and texts, is +44 77 86 20 50 85.
3: We start this hour with that BBC investigation into the Lebanon conflict. Negotiations to try and end the conflict there between Iran and the USA have been ongoing but inconclusive, with mixed messages from both parties. But on Tuesday, US President Donald Trump was striking a positive note. He announced a pause in efforts to help ships get through the Strait of Hormuz amid what he called great progress towards a peace agreement with Iran. There's been less good news from Lebanon, where the war with Iran has reignited the conflict between Israel and the Iranian-backed militia Hezbollah, with devastating consequences for many in Lebanon.
5: So 4 weeks ago, on the 8th of April, Israel launched a wave of strikes against Lebanon, hitting 100 targets in 10 minutes. According to the Lebanese authorities, more than 300 people, among them children, were killed on what has become known as Black Wednesday. Israel says it was targeting Hezbollah, the Lebanese militia backed by Iran, which had launched attacks against Israel. The BBC's senior investigations correspondent, Nawal Al-Maghafi, has been piecing together what happened on one of Lebanon's deadliest days in decades.
13: In Hayya Sillom, a neighbourhood in Dahiya where Hezbollah holds sway in Beirut's southern suburbs, the debris is overwhelming. Huge blocks of concrete and twisted metal are piled several stories high. Excavators are parked nearby. The people here are still picking up the pieces.
15: Be careful with the wires, they might have electricity.
13: Mohammed Khairuddin is showing me what's left of his home. The staircase leading to his third floor apartment is only just accessible. One side of the building has completely fallen away. Three floors collapsed down onto his apartment, killing his son, Abbas.
7: This is the second home I have lost. I wish it was just my home and that my son survived. This brick can be rebuilt, but nothing will bring my son back.
13: Following the death of his son, Mohammed expressed his sympathies for Hezbollah, asking it to defend Lebanon in an interview with local media. That's a sentiment echoed by many people we spoke to in areas that have been consistently attacked by Israel.
15: This is a poor, very densely populated neighborhood. I mean, you can see how close all these buildings are to each other. And it's also the site of the highest number of fatalities in that 10 minutes that rocked Lebanon. At least 80 people died here in this neighborhood alone.
13: From Hermel in the north, across the Bekaa Valley, to further south in cities like Sidon, 100 bombs fell across Lebanon in just 10 minutes on April 8th. Kourniche al-Mazraa is one of Beirut's busiest arteries. Noha owns a gym here, and she's coming back for the first time.
16: Inshallah, everything will be fixed.
13: Just like everyone else in Kourniche al-Mazraa, Noha never expected this area to be hit. She recorded the chaos that followed on her phone. Our analysis of social media videos shows that an Israeli strike hit the top floor of a neighboring apartment block. Then, moments later, two bombs hit a warehouse directly behind Noha's building, causing a huge explosion and extensive damage to the surrounding area. The Israeli military say it was targeting Hezbollah command centers and military infrastructure that day, but it didn't specify who or what the target was in Kourniche al-Mazraa. When asked what steps were taken to protect civilians, It said it made extensive efforts to mitigate harm to uninvolved individuals. I asked Noha what she thinks was the target near her gym.
14: The target was civilians. Certainly a civilian target. Who died? Who was injured and who was hurt? We were. Me and my friends and my neighbors.
13: 16 people were killed in Kourniche al-Mazra'a.
14: Why can't we live a life like the rest of the world? Why? Because Lebanon is beautiful and they want it. They don't have a right to it. Lebanon is beautiful and it is ours. They cannot strike it because they want it.
13: Israel said it killed 250 Hezbollah operatives in the attack. Lebanon's health ministry disputes this. It told us that the majority of the 361 people killed that day were civilians. 100 bombs in 10 minutes. It was one of Lebanon's deadliest days in decades.
5: That report by our senior investigations correspondent, Nawal Al-Maghafi. We're going to speak to Nawal a little bit later on in the programme.
3: Let's now try and put that report in a wider context when it comes to international law. Lebanon's health ministry says that since March, Israel has killed more than 2,600 Lebanese, with 8,000 injured and more than a million displaced. As we heard there, civilians say that they fear they are being targeted, with residential homes repeatedly and frequently hit. Israel claims it is targeting Hezbollah members, the Iranian-backed group, which continues to respond with rocket attacks. Stephen Wilkinson is the director of the International Humanitarian Law Centre based in Edinburgh. Welcome to the programme. Now, in your assessment, has Israel broken international law in Lebanon?
17: I certainly have deep concerns that Israel has committed serious violations of IHL. As a third party, it can be quite difficult, but not impossible, to scrutinise these competing claims. So, for example, direct attacks against civilians are prohibited. And I think the important thing, that even if, and of course it's a big if, we're dealing with potential lawful targets, that is not the end of the legal question. For example, all strikes must not cause excessive levels of harm to the civilian population. And the events of April the 8th certainly raised concerns that that was the case.
3: And could a case then be brought before the International Court?
17: Yeah, the situation of the International Criminal Court is a little bit different, and the events of April the 8th certainly raised concerns that that was the case.
3: And could a case then be brought before the International Court?
17: Yeah, the situation of the International Criminal Court is a little bit different in Lebanon compared to Gaza and Israel, and that's because the

0: have strong reaction from the US and also from Israel themselves. But I would remind actors that if you don't commit war crimes, then you have nothing to fear in the scrutiny that will come from the International Criminal Court.
1: And the Gaza situation, there have been cases brought before international courts there. Are there any similarities with what's happening in Lebanon?
0: Well, the challenge is that different conflict dynamics present different legal questions. It's not always the highest level of harm that is subject to legal scrutiny. A prosecutor will look at the facts and say, which of the issues that we think we have the most concerns on from a legal perspective? So in Gaza, those first arrest warrants relating to the Israeli authorities connected to starvation offences. Now, that type of conduct is not really in play in relation to Lebanon. But what you are seeing in Lebanon, that I would expect that if the ICC did have jurisdiction, some of the displacement, the large-scale displacement we've seen in the south of Lebanon would be subject to scrutiny. And I think events such as the 8th of April would also stand out because of the extreme level of force used. They're likely to be scrutinised. And we could see cases move forward, again, if the International Criminal Court has jurisdiction,
1: which it currently does not. Specifically... Well, there have been discussions about Lebanon joining the court, but could that be applied retrospectively then? And also another question is on the international humanitarian law, because you say there could be scrutiny into the question of displacement, you know, a fifth of the population displaced in Lebanon. Is there something there that can be brought before an international court if Lebanon were to join it?
0: Yeah, so the court can apply its jurisdiction retrospectively. So, yeah, the court can look back. So that is not an inherent hurdle. It really depends on the process of the Lebanese authorities, what time frame they would permit the kind of jurisdiction to move forward. Now, in terms of the types of war crimes, there are over 40 war crimes listed under the ICC statute, and they all have very different dynamics. So displacement, forcible displacement is something that is regulated, not just as a crime, as a war crime, but also as a crime against humanity. So again, there are many incidents, use of indiscriminate fire by Hezbollah, the leveling of villages in the south of Lebanon by Israel. All of this type of conduct would be scrutinized and could potentially amount to war crimes investigations. Like I said before, the selection of the issues won't always be connected to the most severe level of harm. It'll be about what are the most pertinent facts to make the clearest legal determination. And we have to remember that as a third party, it really can be quite difficult to scrutinize some of these competing claims around, you know, airstrikes, who was there, who was not there, who was the target. And so sometimes prosecutors do pick the issues, such as displacement, that structurally are much more not straightforward, but certainly easier than what we call the conduct of hostilities issues, which are much more challenging to prosecute.
1: Right. Many thanks, Stephen Wilkinson, there, Director of the International Humanitarian Law Centre in Edinburgh.
2: This is Newsday on the BBC World Service with Anne in Nairobi and James in London. Here are our main headlines. President Trump is pausing efforts to help ships get through the Strait of Hormuz, as we heard, amid what he called great progress towards a peace agreement with Iran. Also, a teenager has been arrested in Brazil, suspected of killing two members of staff in a shooting at his school. And four women linked to the militant group Islamic State are returning to Australia from Syria, along with their children.
1: And time now for some sport. It's a great day for James. Isaac Fanin is back in studio with us.
3: Yeah,
1: Isaac?
3: Yeah, and the thing you can't see here is
4: every time James introduces me, he has the biggest smile on his face.
2: I just like you, Isaac.
4: Well, you know, I'm not sure, to be honest. I'm starting
1: particularly today, James.
4: Yeah, particularly today, because I am the bringer of good news when it comes to James. Because, yes, Bukayo Saka scored a goal in the first half of the Champions League semi-final against Atletico Madrid to send them, the Arsenal fans, into the final of the competition. competition. They beat Atletico Madrid 1-0 on the night, 2-1 across two legs. A first Champions League final in 20 years. An incredible, incredible moment for Arsenal. Elsewhere in the NBA playoffs, the top seeds in both conferences got comfortable wins in the semi-finals. In the East, the Detroit Pistons.

0: Suns beat the Cleveland Cavaliers at 111-101, and then later on the reigning champion Oklahoma City Thunder beat the Los Angeles Lakers 108-90. And in tennis, women's world number one Aryna Sabalenka says players will boycott a Grand Slam at some point because of an ongoing dispute over prize money. Both the men and women's top 10 players are demanding a higher percentage of revenue generated by the four majors, as well as benefit contributions and a greater say in areas like scheduling. More sport from me a little bit later on in the programme.
1: Isaac,
2: looking forward to that.
1: Yeah, many absolutely.
2: Thanks.
1: Me too. And we've had a message in, Isaac, from Saruta Herbert in Uganda, who says, I saw celebrations go on till late in my neighbourhood to commemorate the legendary Arsenal reaching the final of the Champions League without losing a game. Saruta says, many congratulations to James, the lone resident Arsenal correspondent at Newsday. May this also serve as a reminder to the committee organising the victory party that the cause is still on. Now, I don't know if you remember, he wrote in earlier to say that everyone on Newsday should throw a victory party for me if Arsenal win something this season. You're making preparations already, right?
0: Yeah, yeah, absolutely. Yeah, well, I've been speaking to the bosses about that. So,
1: budgets are great at the moment.
0: This
1: is
0: a prize.
1: Oh, a surprise.
0: Surprise, yeah.
1: Surprise.
2: Message sent to Isaac.
1: Right, Isaac Fannin, thank you. Now, Iran's Foreign Minister Abbas Araghchi is in Beijing for talks with his Chinese counterpart as a fragile ceasefire continues to hold between Tehran and Washington. Has been reported Tehran hopes China will act as a guarantor in any potential deal Iran could strike with the US to end the war. And it comes as President Trump announced on Tuesday a pause to his recent Project Freedom plan to help force the Strait of Hormuz open. He also said that, quote, great progress has been made towards a complete and final agreement, end quote, with Iran. Well, Mr. Araghchi's visit comes just over a week before President Trump himself is expected in China for an already once delayed summit with the Chinese Premier Xi Jinping, which Mr. Trump will be keen to attend with the Strait of Hormuz reopened, or at least on its way to being reopened. Now, earlier, the US Secretary of State Marco Rubio was asked at a White House press conference about his thoughts about the Iran foreign minister's trip to Beijing.
3: I hope the Chinese tell him what he needs to be told, and that is that what you are doing in the Straits is causing you to be globally isolated. You're the bad guy in this. You guys should not be blowing up ships. You should not be putting mines. You should not be trying to hold hostage the global economy. I hope the Chinese bring, whether it's done privately, but I hope it's done directly, that that's the message they deliver to them. As I outlined earlier today, China is an export-driven economy. Okay, I'm not here to speak on behalf of what's in the best interest of China, but it's obvious. China is an export-driven economy. That means they depend on other countries to buy from them. Well, you can't buy from them if you can't ship it there, and you can't buy from them if your economy is being destroyed by what Iran is doing. It is in China's interest that Iran stop closing the straits. It's harming China as well.
1: Well, let's head to Beijing to discuss this with our China correspondent, Stephen McDonnell. Hello to you. Are the Chinese authorities likely to tell their Iranian guests that he's the bad guy, as the US wish?
4: No. In a word, they're not likely to say that. Partly because they don't think Iran is the bad guy. They think that the US and Israel are also bad guys because they started this war. So really what Beijing will be saying to him, and I guess like they've been saying to everyone, is they want negotiations to go on to unblock the strait. I think the really interesting thing, though, is why Abbas Araghchi is here right now. I mean, he's had several phone conversations with his Chinese counterpart Wang Yi since the war started, so why do it face-to-face in Beijing? And I think most analysts would say it's got to be because next week, later stages of the week, Donald Trump is due here. And China wants to be able to say to the US, look, we're doing everything we can to bring all parties to the negotiating table to somehow ease tensions in the Middle East.
1: So how do you see then the Chinese role in this? Is it possible they could take a greater formal role in negotiations?
4: Well, they have already been involved. For example, Wang Yi has been to Pakistan, and the Pakistani foreign minister has been here. So China has been involved, also speaking to its partners, the UAE and others in the Middle East. And the Chinese government would say, look, we've done this before, we've managed to bring Iran and Saudi Arabia together. There they were, great enemies, and we pulled off that diplomatic coup. But they also have the problem of they don't want to dive too deeply into a conflict that they haven't caused and want to be able to keep saying we're not a player in, even though the continual problems around the Strait of Hormuz are creating headaches for the Chinese economy, like they are for all economies. I think it's a difficult diplomatic tightrope they're walking with it.
5: What about this idea that China could be a sort of guarantor for any deal Iran signs with America? Is that on the cards? Is that feasible?
4: Well, again, the problem with that is until there's no shooting involved, China, like the Europeans, isn't going to be sending warships there or anything like that. And they want the conflict first to stop. All right, then they could say, well, we might help get involved. For example, people who follow the UN would know that the highest contributor to UN forces around the world for quite a while has been China. So they have sent troops to places to secure a peace, but that's when there is a peace to secure. And that would require the shooting to really stop. I think it's also a bit of a headache too, because China's being accused by the US by the Trump administration of supporting a, quote, terrorist empire, terrorist backer in Iran. And China, the government at least, is saying to its companies here, which continue to buy Iranian oil despite US sanctions, that they should not stop buying Iranian oil, because Beijing would say, look, why shouldn't we buy Iran's oil? We're not a party to the conflict. You and Israel, you're the ones who started this. And so it is a very tricky situation for Beijing. But also, you've got to remember, when Xi Jinping and Donald Trump sit down next week, they're kind of both sides are lining up to position themselves for those talks. So you need something to give, don't you? Or you need to be able to say, well, we'll ease up on that if you ease up on this. And it's one of the reasons why I think there's so much posturing around Iran at the moment. But what was going to be a summit all about the economy, all about trade, all about tariffs, is more and more looking like a summit that'll have a lot to do with global security.
1: Stephen Madonna, our China correspondent, thank you.
2: Now let's dive a little deeper into the economic relationship between Iran and China. Maura Fogarty joins us now from Singapore. Now, China is a major buyer of Iranian oil. Give us a sense of how important this is to Iran.
6: Sure. And, you know, that's one of the reasons why the Iranian foreign minister is there in Beijing, right? As we heard, they've had multiple phone calls, but nothing beats a face-to-face meeting. And I think, you know, part of it is that wanting to ensure that there's reassurance that China will continue to buy Iranian oil. The other thing to keep in mind is, let's take this in the larger context, as Stephen mentioned, this comes ahead of President Trump meeting with President Xi next week. And so although on paper, China customs data does not show any purchases of Iranian oil since 2022, they have indeed been buying up to 80-90% of Iranians' oil exports. So they're the biggest trading partner that Iran has at the moment.
2: And Beijing is also pushing back against sanctions imposed on oil refiners who buy Iranian crude. How are they doing this?
6: Yeah, and again, take this in the context of that big meeting next week where Iran will certainly be on the table for discussions. So what China has done is the U.S. and some Western governments have placed sanctions on Chinese oil refiners who buy oil from Iran, right? Again, I say, you know, buy oil in sort of inverted commas here. What the Chinese have now done is over the weekend, they've said, hey, we've interpreted a new law that says if you are a company, you cannot comply with any sanctions against Chinese companies. So if you are, say, a foreign bank or a foreign institution operating outside of China or even within China, and you feel like you are subject to these U.S. sanctions, well, guess what? You're breaking the law in China if you follow those sanctions.
2: Right. Okay. Many thanks for that analysis. Maura Fogarty there joining us from Singapore on our business desk there. And Nakombe in Cameroon says that Iran's foreign minister's meeting with Chinese counterparts reflects China's strategic effort to position itself as an alternative diplomatic center. Keep those messages coming. This is Newsday from the BBC.
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11: BBC News with Chris Barrow. President Trump has said he's pausing an operation to help ships transit the contested Strait of Hormuz. In a social media post, he indicated that this was to see whether a full and final peace agreement with Iran could be reached. Mr. Trump asserted that great progress had been made on that front, but gave no details. The Iranian Foreign Minister Abbas Araghchi has held talks with his Chinese counterpart Wang Yi in Beijing. His trip comes before a scheduled visit to China next week by President Trump, who'll be meeting President Xi Jinping. The authorities in northeastern Brazil say a teenager has opened fire at a school, killing two members of staff. The suspect, a 13-year-old student at the school, has also been detained. Australia's government has confirmed that 13 Australian citizens linked to alleged Islamic State members are returning from Syria. The Home Affairs Minister said the government would not assist the group. London's Metropolitan Police has announced the creation of a special unit dedicated to keeping the British capital's Jewish community safe following a spate of hate attacks. Around 100 police officers will form the new team with a budget of over $24 million. Spain has said it will let a cruise ship at the centre of a deadly outbreak of hantavirus travel to the Canary Islands following a request from the World Health Organization. The ship is currently anchored off Cape Verde, about 3 or 4 days' journey from the Canaries. Campaigners in Britain are calling for the government to ban the spraying of the chemical weed killer glyphosate on crops at harvest because of concerns about its impact on human health. In men's football, Arsenal have qualified for the final of the UEFA Champions League, defeating Atletico Madrid 1-0. They'll play either Paris Saint-Germain or Bayern Munich, who'll face off on Wednesday in Bavaria. This will be the club's first appearance in a Champions League final in 20 years. Arsenal have never won the competition. BBC News.
5: 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Hello and welcome to Newsday on the BBC World Service, live from Nairobi with Anne and from London with me, James.
2: In this half hour, we'll hear about the passengers aboard the Dutch cruise ship that's been hit with an outbreak of hantavirus. And we'll also head to Ukraine and Pakistan and hear about disability and how Nigeria is managing that.
5: We would love your thoughts on any of those stories. You can send us a WhatsApp or text message on our usual number, +44 77 86 20 50 85.
2: Let's talk now about the deadly hantavirus outbreak, and that cruise ship at the centre of the flare-up remains stranded off the west coast of Africa. Three people on board have died and several more people are suspected of now having caught the virus. The vessel had been due to sail to the Canary Island, where it would be quarantined and tests could be carried out in the hope that passengers would eventually be allowed to depart. Now, the government of Spain has confirmed that it will allow the ship to dock. Meanwhile, a medical team on board has confirmed that the virus has now spread human to human. Hantavirus is generally a rodent-borne virus that can cause a serious and sometimes fatal lung infection in humans. Let's now speak to our correspondent in South Africa, Pumza Fikhlani, who has been speaking to some of the passengers. Welcome to the program, Pumza. What have they been telling you?
12: Well, as you can imagine, and a lot of people on the vessel have been expressing frustration, one at the uncertainty around when they eventually will get home, but also what it is that this virus is about, what they are to expect if some of them get ill, but really just concerns, especially with that confirmation from the WHO that there now seems to be a greater risk of human-to-human infection. So really they've been telling us that they're concerned about that. One passenger that we've been in touch with for days now said one of the things they've been advised to do is social distancing. You'll remember this term over the COVID years when people were told to keep a very sort of comfortable distance away from each other and avoid close contact where possible. He's told us that they are now also wearing masks as one of the precautions and have been asked to sanitize their hands regularly. It really just speaks to, it's currently unclear what ways this transference of human to human happens, except that in a condition where there is close, sustained human contact makes it more possible.
2: And that must be really challenging in such a small, enclosed space. What is life like on board that cruise ship?
12: Well, some people have said they're trying to kind of keep as calm as possible and get on with the day-to-day as much as they can, sort of busying themselves with activities like game boards, trying really to try and take their mind off things and take a cue from the authorities when there are updates. But a lot of, and others have told us that they're anxious. You know, they don't know, they're fielding questions from home and they don't know what to say to their loved ones about when they will return, about their current health themselves, and also just how long these health protocols will take when they do arrive in the Canary Islands, of making sure that people are safe to disembark and that the sufficient information that's needed from them has been captured so that they can continue to be monitored when they return to their home countries.
2: And that will still take a couple of days, we understand. What has been the challenge where they are at the moment? I think they're closest to Cape Verde.
12: They're closest to Cape Verde, correct. And one of the main challenges initially, so this was a journey that was meant to end in Cape Verde. They set off in Argentina on the 20th of March and were destined for Cape Verde. But when news then of this hantavirus broke, the authorities there expressed concern, saying they don't want to risk possible infection of their population. So what they then did was they were sending health officials to go on board the ship and try and kind of get a sense of the situation on board there. And in that time, what they've been trying to do is also assist with making sure that the people who are currently ill, we believe it's about two of them, one a Dutch national, the other a British national, to make sure that they are evacuated where they can be attended to medically. So that's one of the delays that have been stalling, one, moving onto the Canary Islands in addition to getting those permissions, but also making sure that when the ill passengers are evacuated, there is a place that's ready to receive them.
2: And I believe James has a question for you.
5: Yeah, just really on that comparison, I suppose, with coronavirus that you were making. Is that how the way health authorities are seeing this, do you think?
12: No, but I think the main thing that they're wanting to communicate is that the safety protocols need to be strict. They know that there's a higher risk of human-to-human infection where there has been close contact. And we saw that with coronavirus, that was something that was helpful in minimizing the chances of infection. And I suppose this is why they've asked for people to observe that and also to remain in their cabins. to avoid unnecessary interactions whenever possible. So that's one of the key things here, that because it's an influenza-like illness at first, so people mustn't take it lightly and just think they are showing up with flu symptoms, to just kind of observe those protocols as an added precautionary measure. Yeah.
1: Pumza Fihlani, our correspondent in South Africa, thank you very much indeed. Ukraine's human rights commissioner says a city in the south of the country that is under Russian occupation is facing a humanitarian crisis. People still living in the frontline town of Oleshki are said to have been largely cut off from fresh supplies for months. While to leave is to risk a journey out on what's been dubbed the Road of Death. The BBC has contacted aid groups and officials, as well as people who say they are in or recently made it out of Oleshki. Our Europe correspondent Jessica Parker has the story.
13: Oleshki, a city that Ukrainian news reports warn could be facing catastrophe. An estimated 2,000 people remain, but food and medicine deliveries, we've been told, are scarce, while to leave is to risk your life. So I'm looking at a map and satellite images of southern Ukraine. Oleshki, you can see, is imprisoned by geography and war. The city's in Russian-occupied territory, but only just. It lies by the Dnipro River, and right on the other side of the river there are Ukrainian forces. There are roads out of Oleshki, but those roads, say locals, have been badly damaged or mined. And things got really bad, they say, over the winter.
14: The call's trying to connect.
13: We're just trying to get through to a woman we're calling Ludmilla, who says she's inside Oleshki.
15: Hello, dobrý den.
16: Yeah, she says that internet is very so bad. The only way is to connect like this to iPhone.
13: The people we've spoken to want to remain anonymous, in part for fear of Russian reprisals against them or their families. Ludmilla's words are voiced by a producer.
15: The apartment we were living in was burned down. Now I'm in someone else's house, which has also been burned. But I'm not moving anymore because there is no point. There are strikes everywhere. The city seems deserted. There are many empty houses. We've run out of electricity, gas, water and heating. People are doing their best to survive. The town is living off pasta and tinned food.
13: Ukraine blames Russian occupying forces for what's happening in Oleshki. Russia blames Ukrainian bombardments. It's a city, as Ludmilla knows, on the front line.
15: Russian soldiers are sitting in basements. We don't see them, but they are there. The road to leave the city is mined, so we are stuck here.
13: A small group gathers around a piano in a bombed-out building. In another video, people line up in the dark to receive an Easter blessing. Glimpses, we're told, from inside Oleshki. But we've also contacted people who say they recently got out.
17: None of us could endure it any longer.
13: This man, who we're calling Vladimir, says he was evacuated by volunteers last month.
17: An ambulance took us. As we left, we prayed we wouldn't hit a mine. People die every day from drones, mines or shelling. The highway is littered with burnt-out cars.
13: Vladimir, whose words are also voiced by a producer, says the horrors he's seen in Oleshki will haunt him forever.
17: My neighbor was sweeping shattered glass from her windows after a shelling. I told her to wait until the firing stopped before clearing it up. 10 minutes later, a strike hit just a meter away from her. Workers from the morgue came, collected what was left of her, and took her away.
13: Another life claimed by this conflict. Aid organisation the Red Cross says it's talking to authorities on both sides, as some residents tell us they hope for a humanitarian corridor. There are signs deliveries into the city may be picking up, but Oleshki, like other places, remains in the crossfire of this long, destructive war.
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2: You're listening to Newsday from the BBC with me, Anne So in Nairobi, and James Copnell in London. A reminder now of the main headlines this hour. President Trump is pausing efforts to help ships through the Strait of Hormuz amid what he called great progress towards a peace agreement with Iran. A teenager has been arrested in Brazil, suspected of killing two members of staff in a shooting at his school. And four women linked to the militant group, the Islamic State, are returning to Australia from Syria along with their children.
5: Now, Isaac Fannin, I really want to know what's happening in the world of sports.
0: Arsenal are into the final of the Champions League.
4: Yes.
18: Gabriel gets it away. Atletico Madrid.
0: If you listen really closely, you could probably hear the high-pitched shrieking of James Copnell in the background there. The delirium in North London at the final whistle as Arsenal beat Atletico Madrid 1-0 at the Emirates, 2-1 across two legs. After the game, coach Mikel Arteta was asked how he felt having won the match.
19: My wife, my kids, my parents, my sister, and then all the people that it's involved at the club, because I know immediately what it feels. I look in somebody in the eye and it has that expression. You look to the supporters and they are just immensely proud and happy. That's when our job makes sense, because many other times it's difficult to find the right reason why we do what we do.
0: Yeah, it's been a sensational season for Arsenal in the Champions League. They finished top of the league phase, having won all eight of their matches, and they've gone on to draw just three times in the competition so far. They've conceded six times all season long, and with Manchester City dropping points on Monday in the Premier League, the Gunners are in a pretty favourable position domestically and in Europe. Former Arsenal defender Matthew Upson says this will further underline their cause.
20: Things like this play into the psyche of just that tiny little bit that's missing. And it is going to be missing because the group and the manager and the team haven't achieved this before. So every time you achieve something better or you do something better, you grow as a group, as an individual. And certainly that feeling that you are one of the best teams in Europe, you have to kind of cultivate that. It doesn't just happen.
0: Yeah, meanwhile, in tennis, some of the world's top women's players say they'd be willing to boycott the Grand Slams in an ongoing dispute over prize money. On Monday, the prize pot at the upcoming French Open was announced. It was up by 9.5%, but the players expressed deep disappointment, with some believing the increase is way below the 22% of tournament revenue they feel they're entitled to. Here's women's world number one, Aryna Sabalenka.
21: I'm trying not to like overthink that, because we're trying our best, we're doing what we can do, and let's see how far we can get and if it's gonna take place for boycott. I feel like nowadays we girls, we easily can get together and go for this, because some of the things I feel like it's really unfair to the players, and I think at some point it's gonna get to this.
0: Meanwhile, Poland's Iga Świątek says she prefers to continue discussions, adding that a boycott is a bit extreme. In basketball, the NBA playoffs, top seeds in both conferences got comfortable wins. The Detroit Pistons beating the Cleveland Cavaliers 111-101, and then the Oklahoma City Thunder beat the LA Lakers 108-90.
5: Isaac Fannin, thank you very much indeed.
2: Now, President Trump has announced that the US and Iran have mutually agreed to pause his Project Freedom operation, launched to help secure safe passage for ships trapped in the Strait of Hormuz, and that was just 48 hours after it was announced. In a post on Truth Social, Mr. Trump said that the exercise would be paused for a period of time to see whether or not the agreement can be finalized and signed. The president has said that he ordered the suspension based on the request of Pakistan and other countries. Now, Islamabad, which has hosted failed talks between the two sides, has continued attempts at mediation and has increasingly found itself playing a key role in the conflict. To look at Pakistan's centrality to the situation, I'm now joined by Senator and former Pakistan Information Minister Mushahid Hussain Sayed. Welcome to the program. Now, President Trump announced that pause to Project Freedom, and he said that it was done in response to calls from Pakistan and other countries. Just explain to us what this says about Pakistan's role in the current conflict, in trying to resolve it.
3: Well, first of all, greetings from Islamabad, which is at the center stage of global diplomacy, playing the role of an honest broker between Washington and Tehran. And I think I'm cautiously optimistic that we are inching forward, as this latest news indicates, that the two sides are talking to each other via Pakistan, and they are being reasonable. The ceasefire is holding, and they would both want some sort of a deal, because war is not an option for either Tehran or Washington. So I would say the glass is half full. It's good news, and Pakistan enjoys the trust, confidence of both President Trump in Washington, D.C., as well as the Iranian leadership in Tehran. And Iran, as you know, is our brotherly Muslim neighbor with 900 kilometers border with Pakistan. So we are a stakeholder for peace, security and stability in the region as well.
2: You call Pakistan an honest broker, but then it opened 6 overland transit routes for goods heading to Iran. And it's simply, well, a response to logistics pressures, or is Pakistan becoming a more active player in regional trade? And what does that say about its neutrality as a mediator?
3: Well, this is not about politics. This is about being a hub of transit and transportation. We are given our location and given our role and relationship with Iran, and it gives relief to Iran also. It's a gesture of solidarity and goodwill towards Iran. And it's not a move directed against any third country. Hence, there was no negative reaction from any other country, including from Washington, D.C. So I think that this is a sign that we are building up connectivity, whether it's diplomatic connectivity, whether it's political connectivity, or whether it's connectivity in goods and transportation, which is badly needed at a time when Iran is under blockade. At least its ports are under blockade. So we have this overland route, which will be good for Iran and also good for Pakistan, because we have problems with Afghanistan right now, and we can bypass Afghanistan to send our goods to Central Asia via Iran.
2: Precisely. You say that it will be good for Iran. And isn't that what the blockade is trying to achieve on, you know, President Trump's side, to try and push Iran towards a deal? But then opening up other routes then kind of goes counter to that. And at the same time, this is a country under sanctions.
3: Not at all. I wouldn't say it goes counter to that. I think Iran is also equally sincere and serious in wanting a deal. And that's why they accepted our invitation to come to Islamabad, where we hosted the Iranians and the Americans for the first time in 47 years, sitting across the table, face to face, smiling, shaking hands in the same room for the first time in almost half a century. And they talked
2: but
3: straight
2: no deal
3: for
2: yet.
3: 21 hours. Well, you can't have the mother of all deals in a jiffy, as they say, after 47 years of non-communication. At least they are talking to each other, not shooting at each other, thanks to Pakistan. So I think that was a historic achievement. And let me tell you, we are at it. We are pursuing this, and both sides are listening to us, and as today's events also show. And I would say that both sides are, actually, there's more convergence than divergence. Neither wants a war. Both are battle fatigued, and both need some semblance of peace, but they need a face saving also. And we will provide that, inshallah, for both.
2: Many thanks for speaking to us, Mushahid Hussain Sayed, Senator and former Pakistan Information Minister.
5: Disability comes in many forms and can come at any stage of life. For many people living with disabilities in Africa, the real challenge is not their condition, but a world not built for them. While some African countries have established laws aimed at protecting the rights of people living with disability, implementation often remains a major challenge. With 15% of its population living with disability of some form, Nigeria in 2019 passed the Discrimination Against Persons with Disabilities Prohibition Act to guarantee inclusivity. However, advocates say progress has been at a snail speed, as many public buildings, technological services and employment requirements remain largely inaccessible to people with disabilities. Focus on Africa's Nkechi Ogbonna speaks with Chukwuemeka Chimdieberi, an advocate for persons with disability in Nigeria.
6: African has produced, you know, some of the world's most progressive disability rights legislation and some of the world's most persistent gap between that legislation and the life reality. However, when you look globally, you know, regions like the Western Europe, for instance, and the North America, they have made meaningful progress on physical disability accessibility as well, employment, inclusion, and social protection for disabled people. This is not because they are morally superior, but because sustained political pressure, independent enforcement bodies and disability-led organizations have held government accountable. And this is what we lack in Africa. Yes, it's still building, but I mean, we can do better with that. So within Africa, the picture is even unsure, because right now, I think South Africa has the strongest constitution framework for persons with disability. I think in the region aspect of it, Kenya is actually taking the lead, and Rwanda and Ghana. So what gives me the hope is that Africa has something that other regions, when they started, do not have, and that is the young, connected, creative generation of disabled advocates who are not just looking for permission. They are actually building movements, using social media, creating art, demanding accountability from the government, and the energy is also real. So the question is whether governments will permit it, or, you know, or just continue to manage it. So yeah.
7: Speaking of governments, several countries like Nigeria have laws aimed at protecting the rights of persons living with disability. Why, in your view, is there very little or no compliance to disability laws, especially in countries like Nigeria?
6: I think because we have built laws without the system that makes the law real. So, I mean, there's a lot of laws, but there are no implementation. A law is only as powerful as the political will. The institutional capacity and the public pressure behind it as well, this needs to be considered. So in most African countries, there are no meaningful consequences for non-compliance. And I say this because in Nigeria, the DAPD, which is the Discrimination Against Persons with Disability Act, requires public buildings to have made accessible within the 5 years. And now 5 years has gone past, there's no sanction or nothing. Then secondly, disability is treated as a welfare issue, not as a right. Government thinks disability is charity. No, this is not charity. This is actually their civil right. When it sits in the welfare or social development ministries with a small budget and little cross-governmental authorities, there are no other ministries feels responsible. Now, infrastructure is inaccessible because the transport ministry has never made accountable to disability for disability standard. Schools remain exclusive because the education ministry was not compelled to train teachers or adapt buildings. Now, disability inclusion has to be mainstreamed, embedded in every sector mandate and project, not just siloed in one underfunded ministry, should I say.
7: And when we talk about accessibility for people living with disability in public spaces, you've spoken about the lack of physical infrastructure. What impact does the lack of accessibility have on people living with disabilities?
6: It's cumulative, to say. Imagine a child with a physical disability in Nigeria. You arrive at a school at your first day and the building has steps you cannot climb. Someone carries you into your classroom, which is kind, yeah? But it is also the first message you receive. The place was not made for you, that you were not put into consideration why the infrastructure was being built. So you are here by the grace of others and caregivers, not by your own rights. That message is reinforced every day in every inaccessible space.
5: Chukwuemeka Chimdiaberi, an advocate for people with disabilities in Nigeria, speaking to Focus on Africa's Nkechi Ogbonna. Just look for Focus on Africa wherever you get your BBC podcasts if you want a longer version of that. Wanted to read some of your reactions in, and we've had a message in on the conflict in the Middle East from BW Bokeri in Freetown, Sierra Leone, who says the proposed visit to China by President Trump and Iran's foreign minister's visit is welcome news, as China could play a very influential role in resolving the Middle East conflict. We hope bitter rhetoric will give way to the much-expected peace in the region, BW Bokeri says. And Anne, I think you've got one about another possible mediator.
2: That's right. Martin Manuel Wugol in Juba says that Pakistan is a true peace broker in the ongoing war between Iran and America, and it should be given the honor for their diplomatic efforts to end the war in the Middle East. But we have quite a number of texts as well on football, and you have stolen the show, James.
5: Well, I wouldn't know about that, but my Arsenal team has got to the final of the Champions League. Congratulations coming in for me and all Arsenal supporters from Mohamed Bar in the Gambia, who says it's a truly historic achievement. I like, too, the one from Mikhail Wilson in Uganda, who says, I've enough problems of my own to deal with and have no energy to pile up more. Whether Arsenal has qualified for the finals or whether it will lift the cup or not is not my business, but I wish those like James who care the best. Thank you very much.
2: I wish you a brighter day ahead, Ekayu.
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5: Hello and welcome to Newsday on the BBC World Service with Anne Soy in Nairobi, and I'm James Cottrell in London.
2: The world is watching the confrontation between Iran and the US closely. A ceasefire is holding at the moment, and US President Donald Trump has spoken positively about negotiations with Tehran.
5: In Lebanon, however, Israel has been pursuing an offensive against the Iran-backed militia Hezbollah. The civilian cost of this is mounting. We're going to hear from one village devastated by the fighting.
22: This is the second home I have lost. I wish it was just my home and that my son survived. This brick can be rebuilt, but nothing will bring my son back.
2: And we'll have the latest on that cruise ship with passengers who are battling an infection of hantavirus. But first, this latest bulletin of world news.
23: BBC News with Danielle Jaworowiecka. President Trump has said he's pausing an operation to help ships transit the contested Strait of Hormuz. In a social media post, he indicated that this was to see whether a full and final peace agreement with Iran could be reached. There's only been one round of direct talks, which ended without a deal. Here's Caroline Davies.
24: This indication yesterday from President Trump still shows that the back and forth is clearly still happening, still shows that Pakistan seems to be this key intermediary. But whether or not they are any closer is really unclear, and that's partly because a large amount of the messaging we get from both the US and from Iran is, of course, publicly very far apart, and also often for their own domestic audiences. So it's very difficult to know if there is some common ground, if there is any movement happening behind the scenes.
23: The Iranian Foreign Minister Abbas Araghchi has held talks with his Chinese counterpart Wang Yi in Beijing. China, a key ally of Iran, has been ignoring US sanctions by continuing to import Iranian oil for its refineries. Mr. Araghchi's trip comes before a scheduled visit to China next week by President Trump, who'll be meeting President Xi Jinping. Our correspondent Stephen McDonnell is in Beijing.
4: We heard US Secretary of State Marco Rubio saying that basically Wang Yi should be reading the Riot Act to the Iranian government, saying that you're the bad guys in all this. Well, the Chinese government is not going to say that Iran is the bad guy because they think that the US and Israel are also the bad guys. The official line from the Chinese government is that everyone needs to sit down and start talking. And naturally, the Chinese government wants that strait to open because even though this is a very strong economy, that war is also hurting China.
23: The authorities in northeastern Brazil say a teenage boy has opened fire at a school, killing two members of staff and injuring another employee and a student. They say the suspect has been detained. He's a 13-year-old student at the school, the São José Institute in Rio Branco, the capital of Acre State. Spain has said it'll let a cruise ship at the centre of a deadly outbreak of hantavirus travel to the Canary Islands. The Ministry of Health in Madrid said it was acting on humanitarian principles and international law. Tom Simons has more details.
10: It'll take 3 to 4 days for the Hondius to make its way to the Canary Islands. The Spanish government was asked by the World Health Organization to help, though the government of the Canary Islands felt it might not be necessary, and some residents raised concerns about allowing a ship to dock with a dangerous virus on board. Two of the vessel's crew, one its doctor, reported to be British, have been assessed by medical staff who've been aboard, and they may be taken to shore today for further treatment and assessment.
23: You're listening to the latest world news from the BBC. Ukrainian officials say Russia has launched further attacks after a unilateral Ukrainian ceasefire was due to come into effect at midnight local time. Officials in the northeastern city of Kharkiv said a woman was injured and homes damaged in a Russian drone attack, and industrial infrastructure was reportedly attacked in Zaporizhia. Australia's government has confirmed that 13 Australian citizens linked to alleged Islamic State members are returning from Syria. In a statement, the Home Affairs Minister said the government would not assist the group of 4 women and 9 children. The Federal Police Commissioner, Chrissy Barrett, said some of the women would be arrested and charged once they arrive on Thursday, adding that operational planning for their return has been underway since 2015. 7 of the main candidates running for governor in the largest US state, California, have appeared in another televised debate. The two candidates, regardless of party, who get the most votes in next month's primary, will stand against each other in November's actual election. The race will replace California's long-standing governor, Gavin Newsom. Shaima Khalil is in Los Angeles.
11: This is the country's most populous state. This is the world's 4th biggest economy, at some point surpassing Japan. It is a huge undertaking for whoever is going to win this race following Gavin Newsom, but it has so many issues. The housing prices, homelessness, and of course the day-to-day pricing and cost of living, especially when it comes to fuel and groceries.
23: Campaigners in Britain are calling for the government to ban the spraying of the chemical weed killer glyphosate on crops at harvest because of concerns about its impact on human health. The Soil Association, which supports organic farming and has launched a petition to ban the use of glyphosate, claims the chemical leaves dangerous residues in cereals and bread. The use of glyphosate as a drying agent is restricted in the EU. BBC World News.
1: 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I'm James Cottnell in London and Anne Soy is in Nairobi. Hi, Anne.
2: Hello, James. In the programme today, we'll have stories on Lebanon, Iran and the cruise ship dealing with our deadly hantavirus outbreak.
1: And you can send us your thoughts on anything you hear on Newsday on our usual number. 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The number is +44 77 86 20 50 85.
2: We begin this hour with that crisis in the Middle East. Negotiations to try and end the conflict between Iran and the USA have been ongoing but inconclusive, with mixed messages from both parties. But on Tuesday, US President Donald Trump was striking a positive note. He announced a pause in efforts to help ships get through the Strait of Hormuz amid what he called great progress towards a peace agreement with Iran. There's been less good news, though, from Lebanon, where the war with Iran has reignited the conflict between Israel and the Iranian-backed militia Hezbollah, with devastating consequences for many in Lebanon.
5: 4 weeks ago, Israel launched a wave of strikes against Lebanon, hitting, on the 8th of April, 100 targets in 10 minutes. According to the Lebanese authorities, more than 300 people, among them children, were killed on what has become known as Black Wednesday. Israel says it was targeting Hezbollah, the Lebanese militia backed by Iran, which has launched attacks against Israel. Well, the BBC's senior investigations correspondent, Nawal Magafi, has been piecing together what exactly happened on what was one of Lebanon's deadliest days in decades, and she joins us now live. Welcome back to Newsday. Tell us a little bit then about what you found out about Black Wednesday and about how Lebanese feel about it.
12: Hi, James. Hi, Anne. I mean, it was a devastating day. It came just as the ceasefire between the US, Israel and Iran was announced. I think the Lebanese people believed that they were a part of it, or at least they really hoped that they would be a part of it. They'd just been through what was weeks of intense fighting. And then within 10 minutes, 100 strikes dropped across the entire country. And if I, you know, some of our listeners don't know Lebanon, it is a very small country. So it really shook the entire nation. And they also hit areas that hadn't been hit previously in the 45-day war. So it came as a shock. And we traveled across the country from the north all the way far south to speak to people in areas that were attacked. We wanted to understand why the different locations were attacked, who the different targets were, and also the impact these attacks had on normal people. And what we found was quite interesting, but also quite devastating. And we start with Hayya Sulum in Dahiya.
14: In Hayya Sulum, a neighborhood in Dahiya where Hezbollah holds sway in Beirut's southern suburbs, the debris is overwhelming. Huge blocks of concrete and twisted metal are piled several stories high. Excavators are parked nearby. The people here are still picking up the pieces.
15: Be careful with the wires, they might have electricity.
14: Mohammed Khairuddin is showing me what's left of his home. The staircase leading to his third floor apartment is only just accessible. One side of the building has completely fallen away. Three floors collapsed down onto his apartment, killing his son, Abbas.
22: This is the second home I have lost. I wish it was just my home and that my son survived. This brick can be rebuilt, but nothing will bring my son back.
14: Following the death of his son, Mohammed expressed his sympathies for Hezbollah, asking it to defend Lebanon in an interview with local media. That's a sentiment echoed by many people we spoke to in areas that have been consistently attacked by Israel.
15: This is a poor, very densely populated neighborhood. I mean, you can see how close all these buildings are to each other. And it's also the site of the highest number of fatalities in that 10 minutes that rocked Lebanon. At least 80 people died here in this neighborhood alone.
14: From Hermel in the north, across the Bekaa Valley, to further south in cities like Sidon, 100 bombs fell across Lebanon in just 10 minutes on April 8th. Kourniche al-Mazraa is one of Beirut's busiest arteries.
16: Nina?
14: Noha owns a gym here, and she's coming back for the first time.
16: Inshallah, everything will be fixed.
14: Just like everyone else in Kourniche al-Mazraa, Noha never expected this area to be hit. She recorded the chaos that followed on her phone. Our analysis of social media videos shows that an Israeli strike hit the top floor of a neighboring apartment block. Then, moments later, two bombs hit a warehouse directly behind Noha's building, causing a huge explosion and extensive damage to the surrounding area. The Israeli military say it was targeting Hezbollah command centers and military infrastructure that day, but it didn't specify who or what the target was in Kourniche al-Mazraa. When asked what steps were taken to protect civilians, it said it made extensive efforts to mitigate harm to uninvolved individuals. I asked Noha what she thinks was the target near her gym.
17: The target was civilians. Certainly a civilian target. Who died? Who was injured and who was hurt? We were.
13: me and my friends and my neighbors.
23: 16 people were killed in Kurnish al-Mazra'a.
13: Why can't we live a life like the rest of the world? Why? Because Lebanon is beautiful and they want it. They don't have a right to it. Lebanon is beautiful and it is ours. They cannot strike it because they want it.
23: Israel said it killed 250 Hezbollah operatives in the attack. Lebanon's health ministry disputes this. It told us that the majority of the 361 people killed that day were civilians. 100 bombs in 10 minutes. It was one of Lebanon's deadliest days in decades.
5: That report by our senior investigations correspondent Noel Magashi, who is still with us on the line. And it was striking to hear those accounts of people in areas where, as you rather elegantly put it, Hezbollah held sway, renewing their support almost for Hezbollah as a way of facing off Israel. But we've also heard from other parts of Lebanon where people perhaps have different views, feel that Hezbollah has brought conflict upon the country. Could you sort of put it into a national balance for us?
12: That's absolutely right. I mean, the country is divided. When we were in Lebanon, it was at a time where these talks between the Lebanese government and Israel were happening for the first time. And so we were asking people about that, how they felt. And they told us, you know, we had people in the south or in areas that are, you know, Hezbollah strongholds, telling us that they were completely against them, that Hezbollah's the only force on the ground that is kind of defending Lebanese land and protecting Lebanon. And then people in Beirut who usually, you know, never have to kind of live through these attacks were saying that enough is enough, enough war. Hezbollah, you know, started this war by getting involved and is only defending Iran's interests. And so we welcome these. And then people in Beirut who usually, you know, never have to kind of live through these attacks were saying that enough is enough, enough war. Hezbollah, you know, started this war by getting involved and is only defending Iran's interests. And so we welcome these talks. We want them to be disarmed, and we want this all to end.

0: how they feel about this. I wouldn't say, you know, this is not everyone, but you can tell that they feel kind of not protected by the Lebanese government. They feel like Hezbollah is resisting these attacks by Israel. So the more the civilians are killed, the more this kind of feeling changes.
1: Nawal El-Maghafi, Senior Investigations Correspondent, thank you very much indeed.
2: So more announcements from President Trump about Iran. He has ended Project Freedom, the naval operation designed to help shipping trapped in the Strait of Hormuz. And he's been sounding optimistic about the prospect of talks with Iran. Well, what is the state of play for all those ships that are trapped in the Gulf? Jacob Larson is the Chief Safety and Security Officer at BIMCO, that is the Baltic and International Maritime Council, which is a global shipping association. Now, give us a sense of what's going on at the Strait. Many ships stranded. How many are we talking about? How many seafarers?
3: Yeah, the number circulating is around 1,000 ships stranded and around 20,000 seafarers. So it's still a significant problem. And we didn't see a whole lot of ships move out during the Project Freedom. So as far as we're concerned, I mean, the situation is largely unchanged in the Strait.
2: Well, the situation is unchanged, but there have been announcements. Sometimes it sounds like it's going to reopen. And then at times now that has been paused. In what condition are those who are trapped on the Strait?
3: Do you mean what are the conditions for the people trapped on the ships?
2: For the seafarers, and also the ships.
3: Yeah, I mean, it's all very confusing now, as you say. I mean, then we have Project Freedom, then it's suspended. And then Iran is sending out announcements that they are establishing a transit regime. So things are happening really quickly now, and I think all are really just trying to brace themselves and find out what's up and down on it. As far as the seafarers on board the ships are concerned, they are, of course, very worried with the overall situation and the fact that they are trapped in ships in the Persian Gulf and with no prospects really for getting out safely. That said, they all have provisions, it seems. They are able to get fuel and generate fresh water. So there's not a state of sort of immediate panic on board, but of course they are deeply worried and would certainly prefer that this situation would go over sooner rather than later.
2: And how long can they be able to sustain themselves that way? What sort of conversations are you also having with your members, given, you know, the state of play with so much uncertainty that you're dealing with?
3: Yeah, from the looks of it, I think the ship can keep going in the Persian Gulf for a while yet. The report we receive is that they are able to buy provisions, although at increased prices, but that is what it is. But I think it looks fairly okay. I mean, the problem is, of course, if the Iranians start to engage ships that are sort of waiting in the Persian Gulf, that would be highly problematic. As far as the conversations we're having with our members, what we are doing is we are encouraging them to follow the situation very closely, and then, of course, continue to assess the risks associated with, well, first of all, staying in the Persian Gulf, and then, of course, also the option of leaving the Persian Gulf. And then basically just, yeah, keep monitoring, and when the situation allows them to carry out a transit, then, of course, do that.
2: Right. Many thanks, Jacob Larson there, the Chief Safety and Security Officer at BIMCO. And you're listening to Newsday from the BBC with me, Anne Soy in Nairobi and James Copnall in London. A reminder now of other headlines and some of the main headlines that we've been carrying throughout the morning. President Trump is pausing efforts to help ships get through the Strait of Hormuz amid what he called great progress towards a peace agreement with Iran. A teenager has been arrested in Brazil, suspected of killing two members of staff in a shooting at his school. And four women linked to the militant group, the Islamic State, are returning to Australia from Syria, along with their children.
1: Now, coming up to 20 minutes past the hour, it's time for sports. Isaac Fannin.
4: Yeah, so I wonder who Arsenal will play in the final of the Champions League after they beat the Atletico Madrid 1-0 at the Emirates, 2-1 over two legs. Later on Wednesday, Paris Saint-Germain will take on Bayern Munich in Germany. Look

0: looking to protect a 5-4 lead after that thrilling Champions League semi-final last week. We'll have a preview on that later on in the programme. In tennis, women's world number one Aryna Sabalenka says players will boycott a Grand Slam at some point because of an ongoing dispute over prize money. The men and women's top 10 players are demanding a higher percentage of revenue generated by the four majors, as well as benefit contributions and a greater say in areas such as scheduling. And an interesting story on the BBC Sport website, it comes from women's rugby. The World Cup winning fly-half for England, Zoe Harrison, has criticised the introduction of smaller balls for a tournament which is going to be taking place later this year. Size 4.5 balls, which are around about 3% smaller and the same weight as a regulation size 5 ball will be used at this tournament. And the idea is to make the women's equipment proportionate to the men's game, which promotes accuracy, a fewer handling errors, and a greater reward for running the ball. But Harrison says she's not kicked a smaller ball since she was young. You can read more about that story at the BBC Sport website.
1: Ajay Fannin, thank you. We're going to turn our focus to business now. Trade ministers from the group of seven nations are meeting in Paris today. Big global economies, in short. And those talks come against a backdrop of tensions in the Middle East and a renewed focus on US tariffs as well. Let's get more with our business presenter, Maura Fogarty. Hi, Maura. What's exactly on the agenda?
2: Right. So officially, France is chairing this meeting. They hold the presidency of the G7 at the moment. And the official four reasons or four priorities that they've announced include, number one, you know, how to respond to kind of what they consider industrial overcapacity that threatens or undermines free trade. What they essentially mean by that, without naming any names, is the flood of goods coming from China, which has a lot of supply of those things that are coming into their markets around the world. So everything from EVs to other products, for example, because of the Chinese subsidies and support for some of these industrial sectors. The second one is economic security. Again, without naming names, related to China, how do they secure the critical minerals that are used in the building blocks of all the technology products that we use today, from cell phones to fighter jets to, you know, super magnets as well? The third priority is, how do you make the World Trade Organization a bit more robust and fit for purpose? Because ever since the Trump administration, not just this time, but in the first administration, we have seen the WTO not quite be as fit for purpose or as robust in terms of getting agreement on new rounds of sort of trade deals and tariff reductions. And then finally, and this one kind of hits a bit closer to home with the U.S., is cross-border e-commerce sales. And this is essentially coming off the back of the EU imposing a flat tax on shipments of small parcels that go, you know, flow into the EU and the countries there. They're currently exempt from any kind of tax, and they're saying that's a potential huge opportunity where they can collect taxes from. The U.S. isn't happy about that, by the way. So, and again, the U.S. has also reduced, the U.S. has removed an exemption for small parcels and now charging any incoming parcels to the U.S. Small customs rate as well. So those are officially what they're going to be discussing.
1: Maura Fogarty, business presenter, thanks very much indeed.
3: Now, Spain has agreed to allow a Dutch cruise ship to dock in the Canary Islands. The vessel is battling an outbreak of Hunter virus, which has killed three people on board. The World Health Organization's assessment is that the virus, which is usually transmitted from rats to humans, is now able to spread from person to person. For more on the significance of that report from WHO, I spoke earlier to Dr. Saira Madad, epidemiologist and chief biopreparedness officer at New York City Health Plus Hospitals.
4: It is a serious and deadly outbreak. As we know, there's been fatalities reported in a number of potential suspected cases. And so right now, the information that has been shared, but you know, more recently, includes a picture of where we don't necessarily understand the exposure route that may have occurred, but there may be limited human-to-human transmission, potentially through the Andes Hanta virus strain, which is predominant in Argentina. And this is of importance because the cruise line in particular started from that country. And so it gives some details for these disease detectives like myself, where we try to look at, well, did this happen on land? Did it potentially happen on the cruise ship? Or was it a rodent population that maybe made its way to the cruise ship? Or was it, you know, part of one of the stops that the cruise line made? So, you know, it's starting to become a little bit more clear, but we don't fully have all the pieces.
3: How rare is that human-to-human transmission, and how concerning would it be if it is confirmed?
4: It is very concerning. Anytime you have a high-consequence infectious disease like hantavirus that has a case fatality rate of up to 50% with very limited to no treatment options and no vaccines besides being, you know, having supportive care, that's a fire alarm for all of us, right, from an infectious disease standpoint. But I think what's important is that there's no new bit of information that is alarming. So if we are potentially looking at, you know, limited human-to-human transmission, the scenario that is playing out right now is that the cases that have unfortunately been infected and even have died from this particular exposure have been in close contact for a prolonged period of time. And what we know about the Andes virus strain is that because it is human-to-human transmission, it is through that close contact, you know, poorly ventilated space type of format. So it still matches the scientific picture of what we know about the Andes virus and how it could be transmissible from person to person. So it doesn't meet kind of that scenario description, but at the same time, it's still very concerning because right now you're in a cruise ship, which is a closed environment, and you have multiple different people, right? You have about 147 passengers in terms of the latest count. So this is a very concerning outbreak for those passengers that are on the ship, but the risk to the general population remains low.
3: Precisely. That should be a huge concern, shouldn't it? Because this is not typical living environment. And, you know, how more susceptible does it make people, you know, living in such a confined space where they can't go to different places? Yesterday we were speaking to WHO and they said the advice is for people to remain in their cabins as much as possible. So they're really tiny and closed spaces. So what does that mean for transmission, the risk of transmission?
4: Well, what's important is that, you know, with the hantavirus, as I mentioned, that, you know, even if we're looking at the Andes virus strain, it's limited human-to-human transmission through close prolonged contact. And so it's important to follow the medical advice that's being provided to the passengers on the cruise ship. And that includes making sure you're staying, you know, in your own space. If you are going out, taking additional kind of precautions, and that what if you're symptomatic, you know, getting the medical support that you need and staying isolated. And so following the medical guidance is really important. And my heart goes out to all the passengers. It is a very scary time. We're all watching the videos of passengers that are sharing their horrifying story and being confined in this, you know, small space. I have taken cruise excursions myself with my kids. And so I understand how, you know, tight of a space it is. And to be locked up, for an undefined period of time as this outbreak is playing out in real time is very, you know, disheartening and very concerning. So I have a lot of sympathy for the situation that's happening and unfolding right now.
3: And it sounds like they may still be there for a few days. Spain has accepted to have the cruise ship sail to the Canary Islands. Once it gets there, what protocols are to be followed?
4: There are established international infectious disease procedures that are under the World Health Organization's international health regulation. And then the country that is taking on the ship, you know, certainly has their own public health protocols. And so what likely is going to play out is that anyone that's symptomatic is going to be isolated immediately. The severe cases are going to be transferred to their hospitals. And then there'll probably be some additional onboarding testing. There's going to be ongoing contact tracing and monitoring, as well as quarantining of anyone that has, suspected close contact with any exposure history. And so the disembarkation process is not going to be your routine process as you normally see. This is going to be most likely controlled in phases. And it's really going to be, a pretty long process, you know, based on what we could understand that could happen. In addition, the vessel itself, once the passengers do disembark, is most likely going to go through a deep sanitation process. And there's going to be just additional epidemiological investigation that's going to continue to happen. So this is not something that's going to be over the next few days.
3: This is Newsday.
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15: BBC News with Danielle Jałowiecka. President Trump has said he's pausing an operation to help ships transit the contested Strait of Hormuz. In a social media post, he indicated that this was to see whether a full and final peace agreement with Iran could be reached. Mr. Trump asserted that great progress had been made on that front, but gave no details. The Iranian Foreign Minister Abbas Araghchi has held talks with his Chinese counterpart Wang Yi in Beijing. Mr. Araghchi's trip comes before a scheduled visit to China next week by President Trump, who'll be meeting President Xi Jinping. The authorities in northeastern Brazil say a teenager has opened fire at a school, killing two members of staff. The suspect, a 13-year-old student at the school, has been detained. Australia's government has confirmed that 13 Australian citizens linked to alleged Islamic State members are returning from Syria. The Home Affairs Minister said the government would not assist the group. Ukrainian officials say Russia has launched further attacks after a unilateral Ukrainian ceasefire was due to come into effect. Officials in Kharkiv said a woman was injured and homes damaged in a Russian drone attack. London's Metropolitan Police has announced the creation of a special unit dedicated to keeping the British capital's Jewish community safe following a spate of hate attacks. Around 100 police officers will form the new team with a budget of over $24 million. Seven of the main candidates running for governor in the largest U.S. state, California, have appeared in another televised debate. Five Democrats and two Republicans participated. Unlike most other states, California has a combined primary. North Korea has revised its constitution to define South Korea as a separate state and drop references to reunification. The South Korean news agency Yonhap says this formalizes North Korean leader Kim Jong-un's shift towards a two hostile states policy. BBC News.
3: Many thanks for that summary. Hello and welcome to Newsday on the BBC World Service. I'm Anne Soy in Nairobi and James Copnell is in London.
1: In the next half hour, we're going to head to Iran, to Puntland and to Australia. And in sports, we're going to look at the men's European Champions League semi-finals, including an historic victory for Arsenal.
3: Which has made James very happy today.
1: Apparently,
3: we'd
1: yeah.
3: love to hear your thoughts. WhatsApp or text, our number is +44 77 86 20 50 85.
1: On Monday, the US implemented what it called Project Freedom, an operation in the Gulf that was designed to allow the ships stranded there due to the war to exit, to return to their home ports. A few vessels did manage to do that, but there were also exchanges of fire, with the US saying it destroyed Iranian small boats and Tehran launching missiles at the United Arab Emirates, a key US ally in the region. Now, President Trump has posted on social media that Project Freedom will be paused. He also sounded a positive note about talks with Iran.
3: The international economic impact of all this is clear to see, but how is the impasse between Washington and Tehran impacting life for the majority of people over in Iran? And how is that playing into the strategic decisions being made by the Islamic Republic? For more, I spoke earlier to Adnan Mazarei, a senior fellow at the Peterson Institute of International Economics.
16: The situation has gotten considerably worse. For example, last year, growth was negative 1.5%. This year, the IMF expects it to be minus 6%. And that might prove, as we go by, we go along, to be optimistic. Oil exports have fallen by 2/3. Oil revenues of the government have fallen. As a result of the drop in oil revenues and expectations of further conflict and perhaps even more difficulties, the exchange rate, the black market exchange rate, has depreciated by 20% in the last 2 weeks. And of course, this is going to pass on to inflation, which is now about 70%. Food prices have gone up by 100%. Imports are being cut, also adding to price pressures. Behind these issues, of course, there are human beings. Poverty in Iran before this war was about 30%, and it's very easy to see how it could get worse.
3: You paint a very dire picture, and I wonder what the blockade of the ports is doing to the state of the economy.
16: The blockade is leading to a decline in oil exports. The government has to now produce but store it in some reserves. And once those reserves get filled, they may have to cut oil production, which will be costly to restart. At the same time, there have been physical destruction of some industries. For example, some major industries have been hit. The internet has been down for months, and people who need the internet for their livelihood are suffering.
3: Where are the imports coming in through if the ports are blockaded?
16: Some imports are coming through Iraq, some through Turkey, some through Central Asia, and some through Pakistan. Land traffic is happening, but the parts that were coming from longer distances through the ports in the southern part of the country, in the Persian Gulf, those have been hurt dramatically.
3: So is the Iranian economy able to function in any meaningful way at the moment?
16: To be perfectly candid, the Iranian economy cannot function well under the current regime, in the sense that the institutions are very weak and corrupt, and the policy frameworks have been very bad. There's pervasive corruption, systematic price controls and distortions. So even if these sanctions and the war were not in place, the Iranian economy would not be doing well. Of course, once the war ends, there will be reconstruction, and that'll give it a temporary boost to growth. But the steady state of the Iranian economy under the current policy framework is not bright.
3: Well, the regime is still in place more than 2 months after the war started. Tehran seems to be playing hardball with Washington. President Trump has announced a pause on what he'd called the Operation Freedom, guiding ships through the Strait of Hormuz. Do you see a way forward as regards coming to a deal that President Trump insists Tehran is keen to sign?
16: Look, there are several scenarios. The easiest one is President Trump just declares victory, and with perhaps a two-page agreement on some basic stuff, leaves. Another scenario is the war ends, but there's agreement to take several months, which it will at least take that long, to discuss a way forward, especially with the nuclear program. Of course, things could also go very sour, and we can have a resumption of U.S. and Israeli attacks on Iran.
3: Just looking at the economy, you helped manage the IMF, the International Monetary Fund's strategy for Arab Spring countries. When you look to the weeks and months ahead, what would that look like for Iran?
16: Unfortunately, the prospects are not good. And part of the pain of observing this is that Iran has considerable natural resources, a very well-trained labor force, a strategic location, and if the economy is not stifled by the government, it can grow leaps and bounds. But we are where we are with this current regime, which has basically mangled the institutions. At the same time, it has a high tolerance for the decline in the welfare of the population. The bottom line is, unfortunately, the prospects for the Iranian economy are not good. The Iranian economy has not been performing well for decades. Pervasive problems like a very fragile banking system. Those have existed before the war, and then even if the war ends tomorrow, those issues have to be addressed.
3: Adnan Mazarei, their senior fellow at the Peterson Institute for International Economics, speaking to me a little earlier. And Emmanuel Mwetwa is listening from Mazabuka in Zambia. He says that let the negotiations between the USA and Iran in Pakistan be fruitful to restore order in the prevailing geopolitical conflict that is affecting many.
1: Yeah, we had another one in, Anne, from Amir from Sudan, who says, Donald Trump, chief doctor of the world, runs a general hospital where humanity, his only patient, stays on life support, while he posts fresh, ever-changing prescriptions daily on his social media app. Let's head to Somalia. In parts of the country, families are once again facing the prospect of going without food after years of drought, shrinking aid budgets and rising costs that are making it harder to get help to those who need it most. Some of the hardest hit communities are in Puntland, a semi-autonomous region in northeastern Somalia. Aid agencies warn that funding cuts are already forcing them to scale back support, even as needs continue to grow. And there are wider pressures too, including rising global food and fuel prices, driven in part by conflict in the Middle East that we were just talking about. So, what is the reality in Puntland right now? Earlier, I spoke to Matthew Hollingworth, Assistant Executive Director for Programme Operations at the World Food Programme. He's been visiting Puntland this week.
17: Well, we saw people in horrific situations, families that have been displaced, seeking pasture for their animals, seeking water for themselves and food, and just livelihoods, because in many cases they've lost their animals to make a living. And, you know, people are really desperate. Somalia is always, sadly, and has been certainly these last couple of years, a malnutrition hotspot in the world. And we are seeing the impact on that on children across the country, but in particular in Puntland, where I was yesterday, where we, you know, it is absolutely horrific. And unfortunately, as you say, because of a lack of resources, we're having to take terrible decisions with partners like UNICEF and others on who we can help and who we can't, because we simply don't have the specialized nutrition commodities to feed under fives who desperately need that specialized food to treat their malnutrition.
1: And those are, I take it, life or death decisions you're making?
17: It's going to get to being life or death, because at the moment we're not being able to provide preventative care. We're only providing treatments. So we can stave off the worst, but that only lasts so long. And as you don't prevent, the caseload gets bigger and bigger. We've already seen more than 200,000 people displaced this year. The World Food Programme provides around 90% of the food assistance, the food aid, around Somalia. After three consecutive failed rainy seasons, the situation is dire. And even if we are 90% of the work, we can only help 1 in 10 of those that we should be providing food assistance to.
1: You mentioned those droughts. How do they factor in with the conflicts in the Middle East and some of the pressures that is bringing with cuts in foreign aid from the US and other Western countries? Sort of take us through those different strands, if you could.
17: I mean, clearly, all of these aspects are a recipe for disaster. You know, reduced resources, increased need, not just here in Somalia, but around the world, but, you know, particularly acute here. And at the same time, fuel costs around Somalia, 150% higher today in some areas than they were 3 months ago. You know, food costs going up as well. Sorghum, a mainstay cereal for most people here, is 17% more expensive than it was before the conflict in the Middle East started. And supply chains globally are being impacted. The operation here waited 30 additional days for a shipment to arrive that should have been much faster, but that's because global supply chains have been impacted because of the war in the Gulf and the ripple effects in global freight because of that.
1: And there is also a crisis of funding, is there not, that perhaps people look at the many and multiple crises around the world and are not paying sufficient attention to Puntland, to take this example, compared to the needs that you have seen?
17: Certainly, we are in a global crisis. We are seeing resources across the board reduce. And that, you know, creates more instability. It creates more vulnerability. It forces people to be displaced. It forces more migration. And we are seeing the displacement certainly right now internally across Somalia. And we're seeing it across the Horn. Sudan is a great concern for us. South Sudan is a great concern for us. You know, it is more than just Somalia, but we are, you know, we really are struggling across the board to meet needs as we once could.
1: That is Matthew Hollingworth, Assistant Executive Director for Programme Operations at the World Food Programme.
3: You're listening to Newsday from the BBC with James in London and Anne in Nairobi. A reminder now of some of our main headlines. President Trump is pausing efforts to help ships get through the Strait of Hormuz amid what he called great progress towards a peace agreement with Iran. A teenager has been arrested in Brazil, suspected of killing two members of staff in a shooting at his school. And four women linked to the militant group Islamic State are returning to Australia from Syria along with their children.
1: And as Newsday's resident Arsenal fan, it brings me great joy once again to introduce Isaac Fannin with the sports.
0: Yeah, you can hear the joy in glee. the glee in his voice as he introduces me. Arsenal into the final of the Champions League, a 1-0 win over Atletico Madrid at the Emirates on Tuesday night, 2-1 over two legs, joined in the studio by John Murray, our senior football correspondent. He was commentating on the match last night. John, it sounded like the atmosphere was bouncing. James has told me that it was incredible, but what a night for Arsenal.
18: Yeah, I can't remember seeing anything like that outside the Emirates Stadium before the match. As I was walking up to the ground, suddenly there's this noise. I come down the steps and there are thousands of Arsenal supporters, which had been arranged in advance to be there and throng the streets in front of the cannons outside the Emirates Stadium and be a greeting party for the bus, which eventually came, red smoke going off, the bus inching its way through. And then, you know, really that was replicated inside of the stadium as well. And I would give great credit as well to the magnificent Atletico Madrid fans, 3,000 of them, who really played their part in providing a backdrop that Mikel Arteta, the Arsenal manager, called special, unique. He said he'd never felt that in the stadium before. And if it played a part, then it got them over the line.
0: It certainly did. And I know he's done a lot of work to try and improve the atmosphere at the Emirates. But on the pitch, the team produced a performance that they've done throughout the season in the Champions League, where I think it's gone under the radar that they are the only team that are unbeaten in the competition so far.
18: Yeah, unbeaten. This is now a record for Arsenal in terms of an unbeaten run in this competition. And also, crucially, they've conceded 6 goals in the tournament this season. And that has been the difference. And all of the clean sheets, David Raya, that's now 9 clean sheets for him in that competition. The semi-final over the two legs against Atletico Madrid was not a thing of great beauty, but it was intense. It was fiercely competitive. It was edgy. There was no quarter given. Watching Diego Simeone, the Atletico Madrid coach, on the touchline last night, I mean, that was a sideshow in itself. It was playing out right in front of where I was sitting in our commentary position. And, but, you know, if you look at clear-cut chances last night, there were relatively few for Atletico Madrid. And I think you have to put that down to the strength of Arsenal's defence, which is their foundation.
0: I mean, that's what a lot of people have talked about, especially considering last week's game with Paris Saint-Germain and Bayern Munich. A lot of people say that those two teams, whoever wins this semi-final tonight, is going to be the favourite. But the fact that Arsenal are so defensively strong, they will go into that final on the 30th of May full of confidence, whoever it is they take on.
18: The phrase that you, well, I've used it already. I used it last night several times in the aftermath of the match, which we will be putting into operation for that Champions League final, is it's a contrast of styles. Whoever it is, whether it's Bayern Munich or whether it's PSG, so we've got the German champions, the French champions against, possibly by that stage, the English champions. We'll see what happens. we'll see what happens. Still three matches to be played on that front. Yes. But if Arsenal win all of those now, we know that they will win the Premier League for the first time for 22 years. And also, I think, intriguingly, Harry Kane, the England captain, could potentially, if Bayern Munich find a way through, having had the greatest goal-scoring season of his career to date, the former Tottenham striker, the man who scored more goals in North London derbies than anyone else, could potentially be up against Arsenal in the final in Budapest, although Bayern have got a little bit of work yet to do tonight to turn that around from 5-4 down.
0: We do love a story, don't we? I mean, James said to me that this week was going to be the most important week of Arsenal's couple of years. It's proved to be the case, especially with what happened on Monday night.
18: Yeah, and we've come from a situation where maybe only a week or so ago, really, you know, there were still serious doubts about Arsenal, whether they were going to have the bottle. And, you know, Declan Rice, after they lost the in inverted commas, title decider at Manchester City, that actually looks as though it perhaps wasn't a title decider after all, saying it's not done. Well, it looks as though it wasn't done.
1: Hmm. Do you get, as an Arsenal fan, biased as you have heard, I really feel that something's changed over the last two, three games. That, for example, Victor Gyökeres is suddenly looking like a real force up front. Miles Lewis-Skelly's come into the team. There's a sense of belief, maybe, that you saw in the win against Fulham and again in the semi-final. Does that come across from your neutral perspective?
18: Yeah, I would say that it did feel as though they were rocking. Mm. And, you know, it's not been easy for them. And part of that is the fact that it's been such a long time since they've won the league, because of the fact that Mikel Arteta's been in charge for such a long time now, over six years. And he really only has, in terms of major trophies, that early FA Cup to show for that. So there was the pressure there. And I think all of that means that there were the wobbles that we've seen. And that's why there's the tension. The fans know it as well. That's why there's been the tension inside the Emirates Stadium. But it's not been easy for them. But it's not supposed to be easy if you achieve the kind of thing that Arsenal are on the cusp of achieving.
1: John Murray, thank you very much indeed. And thanks to Isaac Fannin as well.
3: Let's head to Australia now, where a group of 13 women and children with links to the Islamic State group who've spent years in a Syrian camp have booked tickets to return home to. They are expected to land on Thursday, with police saying that some of the women will be arrested on arrival. Let's now speak to the BBC, Simon Atkinson, who joins us now. Now, just tell us more about this case. What is it all about and what are the women accused of?
19: So this is a group of Australian women who are in Australia, women and children, who left Australia to go to Syria during the war in Syria. So the case against them is they travelled at a time when Syria is a war zone, when there's no functioning government, when it was illegal to go there, and that many of them did so to marry ISIS fighters, members of the Islamic State. Some of the children who are coming back were born in the camp in which they've been living for the last several years since the collapse of IS in 2019. And And they are all, though, Australian citizens. So because they want to come back, the government here isn't very happy about it. In fact, much, much, much more strongly than that, they are adamant they should not be returning to Australia. But they're also quite open. There's not a lot they can do. They've managed to get valid Australian passports. They're Australian citizens. And so, as you say, we are expecting them to arrive back into the country on Thursday local time, in Thursday evening. So it's been an interesting case. We've been told that there are going to be some arrests made. Those who aren't arrested, we've told, are going to be monitored very carefully. And of course, in that group, there are several children. 9 of the 13 are children, and so there's been calls to make sure that they are properly looked after. And what we've heard is that they'll be going into reintegration programs. They'll get medical attention. They'll see psychologists. We've already heard the organisation Save the Children come out and say, you know, make the point that while some of the adults may have committed crimes, these are innocent children.
3: And how will the Australian authorities determine who is to be arrested, who is to be monitored?
19: I think those decisions have already been made. We haven't been told explicitly who's who, but what we have heard is that for the past decade, the Australian Federal Police and the Australian Federal Security Agency have been gathering evidence in this case, including when with it on the ground in Syria. And so they've clearly made a determination that some of these women are going to be arrested. But I guess we'll find out exactly which of the group that is after they've arrived, and you know, if those arrests do indeed take place.
3: And you say that the children will be put into a sort of a reintegration program. What will that look like? And just paint a picture of the conditions they have grown up in. You say they were born in the camps in Syria.
19: That's right. I mean, the camp is, you know, there's several of these camps within Syria. Most recently, they've been in the Al-Roj camp, which is fairly notoriously, you know, it's a home mainly for widows and children of IS fighters. You know, so they've been living in very, very basic conditions. Again, we're still quite short on details in terms of exactly, you know, what's going to happen. And it's fair to say that politicians in Australia have not exactly been hugely sympathetic to these kids. And, you know, Prime Minister Anthony Albanese said effectively, you know, their parents have kind of made the bed, if you like, and the children really just, they are caught up in it, but he doesn't hold a whole lot of sympathy for any of them, which is, you know, quite strong words from him. But we will find out, I think, more once they're here, how they're going to be looked after. Of course, the children, if they haven't, you know, there's no suggestion that they've committed any crime, that legally quite possibly couldn't be accused of anything. So, you know, they'll move into society. Their parents are Australian citizens. They're Australian citizens. They have relatives here, so they will, you know, they'll go and live, we think, with family and with friends rather than any kind of institutional care.
3: So strong words there from the Prime Minister. Not much sympathy from the politicians, but what about the public? What is the Australian public? What's their sentiment like?
19: Well, I mean, it varies. I think it's fair to say that after the attacks at Bondi Beach last December, which it's alleged were inspired by Islamic State, the kind of the mood against this group of women and children has hardened even more. I mean, Australia, you know, has notoriously tough immigration policies. We've got a federal by-election coming up this weekend where we think that One Nation, which is a kind of a right-wing party, could win for the first time a seat in the House of Representatives. So that gives you a sense of how the kind of the political winds are blowing in Australia to some extent. Of course, there are many who feel sympathy, especially for the children, and, you know, others for the women as well, who feel that perhaps they were coerced into moving to Syria, or they went there without fully understanding what they were getting involved in. But certainly the political voices are very much against them coming back to Australia, and the opposition to the government is sort of political point scoring, if you like, saying that, you know, they feel that government should be doing more to stop this group coming back in. But as I explained, legally, there's very little they can do unless they can pin on any individual that they cause, mm-hmm. that they are posing a serious risk to the public. Then they do have to be allowed back into Australia as citizens.
3: Many thanks, Simon Atkinson, there updating us on that story, the group of 13 women and children returning from Syria to Australia. That's it for this edition of Newsday. Thank you so much for keeping us company. From me, James, and the rest of the program, bye-bye.
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25: Coming up after the news, World Book Club with me, Harriet Gilbert. This month, we're joined by Irish author John Connolly to discuss his beloved novel, The Book of Lost Things. After the death of his mother and his father's remarriage, young David mourns in his bedroom with only his books for company. But those books have begun to whisper to him in the darkness. Reality and imagination blend together as a crooked man invades his home, stalking his new baby brother. Soon, David is propelled into a twilight realm of heroes and monsters, ruled by an aged king who holds the secrets of the world in a mysterious book, The Book of Lost Things. A beautiful, darkly gothic fairy tale, The Book of Lost Things is a profound exploration of grief, the power of the imagination, and what it takes to be courageous when the world is shrouded in darkness. John Connolly will be answering your questions after the news.
15: BBC News with Danielle Jawowiecka. President Trump has said he's pausing an operation to help ships transit the contested Strait of Hormuz. In a social media post, he indicated that this was to see whether a full and final peace agreement with Iran could be reached. Pakistan is still persevering with its mediation efforts. Here's Caroline Davies.
26: The fact that we heard from President Trump talking about a deal, the fact that we heard from Marco Rubio talking about how Operation Epic Fury has now concluded as well, does this indicate that there's been some progress? And I think the reason it's often so difficult to really know whether or not there has been meaningful progress is because we are not in the room, we are not behind those closed doors, behind that diplomatic curtain where a lot of these discussions are going on and the interpretations of these sort of public messagings are being analysed by the two different camps.
15: The Iranian Foreign Minister Abbas Araghchi has held talks with his Chinese counterpart Wang Yi in Beijing. China, a key ally of Iran, has been ignoring US sanctions by continuing to import Iranian oil for its refineries. Mr. Araghchi's trip comes before a scheduled visit to China next week by President Trump, who will be meeting President Xi Jinping. Mr. Trump delayed his trip after his administration and Israel attacked Iran at the end of February. Australia's government has confirmed that 13 Australian citizens linked to alleged Islamic State members are returning from Syria. In a statement, the Home Affairs Minister Tony Burke said the government would not assist the group of four women and nine children. The Federal Police Commissioner, Chrissy Barrett, said some of the women will face the law once they arrive on Thursday.
27: Some individuals will be arrested and charged. Some will face continued investigations when they arrive in Australia. And children who return in the cohort will be asked to undergo community integration programs, therapeutic support, and countering violent extremism programs.
15: Spain has said it'll let a cruise ship at the centre of a deadly outbreak of hantavirus travel to the Canary Islands. The Ministry of Health in Madrid said it was acting on humanitarian principles and international law. The ship is currently anchored off Cape Verde. Pumza Filani has more details.
2: They're hoping to either go to Gran Canaria Island or Tenerife, which will be about 3 days of sailing. At that point, they're hoping to also then continue health checking protocols to make sure that no further passengers are showing up with symptoms, but also that more is done to get clarity on the strain of Hunter virus that's attacked some passengers on that ship. So it's days really of waiting, but also then once they do arrive, it's not going to be a simple matter of getting off the ship. Certain health protocols need to be observed once they do arrive on land there.
15: Pumza Filani reporting. World News from the BBC. The authorities in northeastern Brazil say a teenage boy has opened fire at a school, killing two members of staff and injuring another employee and a student. They say the suspect has been detained. He's a 13-year-old student at the school, the São José Institute in Rio Branco, the capital of Acre State. A police officer said the weapon used in the attack belonged to the boy's stepfather, who is being questioned. Ukrainian officials say Russia has launched further attacks after a unilateral Ukrainian ceasefire was due to come into effect at midnight local time. Officials in the northeastern city of Kharkiv said a woman was injured and homes damaged in a Russian drone attack, and industrial infrastructure was reportedly attacked in Zaporizhia. North Korea has revised its constitution to define South Korea as a separate state and drop references to reunification. The South Korean news agency Yonhap says this formalizes North Korean leader Kim Jong-un's shift toward a two hostile states policy. The revised constitution also designates Kim Jong-un as head of state. Campaigners in Britain are calling for the government to ban the spraying of the chemical weed killer glyphosate on crops at harvest because of concerns about its impact on human health. The Soil Association, which launched a petition to ban its use, claims the chemical leaves dangerous residues in cereals and bread. Jenny Kumar reports.
4: The chemical is used to tackle weeds and sometimes to dry out crops before they're harvested. Its use as a drying agent is restricted in the EU. Campaigners want the same in the UK. They point to research linking the chemical to cancer. The government says the product is authorised only if the evidence shows it's safe. Its use is approved until December, but a public consultation is being held this summer. The National Farmers Union says the product is essential for easier harvesting and to help produce affordable food.
15: And that's the latest BBC News.
5: Hello, I'm Harriet Gilbert. Welcome to BBC World Book Club, where you get to talk about their books with the world's most interesting authors. Joining us today from Dublin in Ireland is John Connolly, perhaps best known for his series of novels about private detective Charlie Parker, but also loved around the world for the book we're asking him about today, called The Book of Lost Things. It's the story of a young boy whose trauma at the death of his mother and his father's subsequent remarriage propels him into a dark, fantastic otherworld of twisted fairy stories and myths. And John Connolly, hi, a big welcome to World Book Club.
6: Thank you very much. Most interesting authors in the world puts a certain amount of pressure on me. I'm not even sure I'm the most interesting author in my own house, but I'll try and carry the burden.
5: You do your best. I just mentioned there your Charlie Parker novels, and I know that you've got another one coming out. I found it's just come out, called A River Red with Blood. Is this your 23rd Charlie Parker novel?
6: I think probably other people keep better count than I do. So it could well, I think we are into the 20s by this stage, yes.
5: I mean, you're obviously very loyal to Charlie Parker, but you are equally loyal to the Book of Lost Things, because I know on the 10th anniversary in 2016, you brought out a special edition with these rather lovely woodcut illustrations by Anne M. Anderson. And in 2023, you published a sequel or a companion book called The Land of Lost Things. Would you call it a sequel?
6: I suppose I would, yeah. It does pick up on some of the material in the other book. You know, if The Book of Lost Things is a book about childhood and young adulthood, the second book is a book about parenthood. And I suspect if I ever wrote another one, it would probably be in 20 years' time, and it'll be a book about old age. You know, they were each reflective of particular periods in my life. When I wrote The Book of Lost Things, I had recently met the woman who I'm now married to, and she at the time had two young children. And so I had become inadvertently a father for the first time. It caused me to look back on my own childhood, I think. That was how the Book of Lost Things came about. And I think when the Land of Lost Things came about, I was in that period where you are parent both to your children and to your own parent, because my mother is quite elderly. And again, that experience of life began to feed into the books. And then it just seemed quite natural to return to this world that I had such affection for and that is so connected to my own experiences.
5: Well, let's look now at the first novel, the one we're discussing today, The Book of Lost Things. The mother of its young hero, David, was ill for a long time before she died. And during her illness, mother and son would often sit together reading, losing themselves in a world of stories. After her death, David's struggle with pain and loneliness isn't helped by his father being preoccupied with war work. The novel is set during World War II. And worse, when David understands his father's going to marry again, he not only starts to have fainting fits, blackouts, but to hear the books in his bedroom whispering, and to dream more and more of a strange fairy tale figure he calls the Crooked Man, calling to him from the edge of a forest, "We are waiting." Things come to a head when one day an enemy plane crashes in flames in David's garden, and to escape the fire he squeezes through a gap in a nearby wall to find himself in a dark forest world ruled over by a fading king whose Book of Lost Things is said to contain the answer to every question. This other world is peopled by ravenous fairy tale wolves and trolls and harpies, but David keeps hearing his mother's voice calling for him to help her. So no matter what terrible dangers lie ahead, he must go on. Well, we'll hear more about David's adventures as we go on, but let's hear now our first question.
7: Hi, John. This is Owen from Glasgow. I first discovered your work through your ghost stories on Radio 4 and really enjoyed them. I was just wondering, I know that you were already several books into the Charlie Parker series when the Book of Lost Things came out. What made you feel that you wanted or needed to write that book at that time? Were you worried at all that you might get some pushback from readers who were waiting for the next Parker book? And is there a kind of challenge to balancing the commitment to an ongoing series with the kind of desire to do something new and different? Thanks very much.
6: Well, firstly, when I began writing, I wanted to be a writer. Like, I didn't necessarily set out to be a detective writer. It was simply that I had a fondness for all kinds of genres. I'm a Catholic reader with a very small C. And so my reading in childhood and adolescence was ghost stories, a little bit of detective fiction, a fascination with folk tales. And when I began writing, my first four novels were all crime novels. And then I took time out. The BBC approached me and asked what I wanted to do because I'd had a little measure of success. And I think they expected me to say that I wanted to write a detective series for television. And instead, what I said was that I wanted to write a series of ghost stories and kind of twisted fairy tales for radio, because I loved the idea of somebody telling an adult a story. I think there's something very atavistic about it that brings us back to our childhood. And so I ended up writing, I think, 10 short stories for the BBC that were broadcast. And I realised it tapped into a need in me to experiment with genre and to experiment with other forms of writing. And I think that probably, the BBC probably planted that seed in me that later germinated into the Book of Lost Things. But as I was saying at the start of the show, I had kind of acquired an instant family, having gone from living in my lovely bachelor existence, my lovely bachelor house all by myself, to suddenly having a partner and two young boys living with me. And it did spark something in me, a remembrance of my own childhood, because they had come from South Africa, Cameron and Alistair, my two sons, and Jennifer was now my wife. And the adjustment for them was very difficult, to suddenly go from one culture into one that was completely different, and they'd come a great distance. And I think it made me go back to memories of my own childhood and how difficult I found adolescence, I think, and how books had been such an escape for me. Because I was a child of books. A lot of the experiences I give to David are my experiences of adolescence. So in that sense, he's very, very close to me.
5: Your mother hadn't died?
6: No. The crime writer Ross MacDonald once said that sometimes you can hit the target more directly by not aiming straight at it. which I always thought was a lovely way of putting it. It was my father who I lost, who died. I hate that phrase, lost, because it always implies he's just gone wandering and he might come back again. So my father died when I was older than David, but I had a younger brother who was not far off David's age. So I had that experience. But also, like David, I was tormented by teenage OCD. Just so debilitating, so difficult. And when I would go out into schools and to talk about the books, or when I was in book signings, I would mention it. And it was amazing how common it was among adolescents. Because I think there comes a point in your childhood when you begin to conceive of the strangeness and difficulty of the adult world.
5: And I mean, by OCD, obsessive compulsive disorder, and David very much, particularly while his mother is ill, is kind of going through these ritual things. He always does things in a certain order. He has to do X, Y, and Z in order to keep her alive in his mind.
6: It's a way of giving yourself the impression that you have control over the world, rather than resign yourself to the fact that you don't, and that the world is not very interested in what you do. I remember one of my fears was about, I think, mortality and losing parents. And these rituals that I had were kind of a way of exercising, giving myself the illusion of control. And gradually, as my adolescence went on, I grew out of it. But I gave those experiences to David. I knew what I was talking about when I wrote about his efforts to keep his mother alive.
5: John Connolly, thank you very much for that. And I think now time to have a reading from the Book of Lost Things. Would you read to us from the very opening of the novel?
6: I will. I'd be delighted to. Once upon a time, for that is how all stories should begin, there was a boy who lost his...
5: That. And I think now time to have a reading from the Book of Lost Things. Would you read to us from the very opening of the novel?
6: I will. I'd be delighted to. Once upon a time... For that is how all stories should begin. There was a boy who lost his mother. He had, in truth, been losing her for a very long time.

0: a little more pale. And as she was stolen away from him, piece by piece, the boy became more and more afraid of finally losing her entirely. He wanted her to stay. He had no brothers and no sisters, and while he loved his father, it would be true to say that he loved his mother more. He could not bear to think of a life without her. The boy, whose name was David, did everything that he could to keep his mother alive. He prayed. He tried to be good so that she would not be punished for his mistakes. He padded around the house as quietly as he was able and kept his voice down when he was playing war games with his toy soldiers. He created a routine, and he tried to keep to that routine as closely as possible because he believed in part that his mother's fate was linked to the actions he performed. He would always get out of bed by putting his left foot on the floor first, then his right. He always counted up to 20 when he was brushing his teeth, and he always stopped when the count was completed. He always touched the taps in the bathroom and the handles of doors a certain number of times. Odd numbers were bad, but even numbers were fine, with 2, 4 and 8 being particularly favourable, although he didn't care for 6 because 6 was twice 3, and 3 was the second part of 13, and 13 was very bad indeed. If he bumped his head against something, he would bump it a second time to keep the numbers even, and sometimes he would have to do it again and again because his head seemed to bounce against the wall, ruining his count, or his hair glanced against it when he didn't want it to, until his skull ached from the effort and he felt giddy and sick. For an entire year, during the worst of his mother's illness, he carried the same items from his bedroom to the kitchen first thing in the morning and then back again last thing at night. A small copy of Grimm's Selected Fairy Tales and a dog-eared magnet comic. The book to be placed perfectly in the centre of the comic and both to be laid with their edges lined up against the corner of the rug on his bedroom floor at night or on the seat of his favourite kitchen chair in the morning. In these ways, David made his contribution to his mother's survival.
1: John Connolly, thank you very much indeed for that. I mean, it seems to me as though he's not just fighting hard to try and exert some control on the world, but he's also in a way punishing himself.
0: Yes, I think he feels responsible for her. He feels that perhaps there was something that he could have done. And it is a kind of natural childhood response, I think. There is a sense that we blame ourselves, and quite often we will carry that blame into adulthood. You know, we're all destined when our parents die to feel that we should have done more. You know, I think that's what everybody says when they give their oration, you know, that I could have done more, and you possibly could, but you probably also did the best that you could. But when you're a child, you don't have that recognition. You know, you feel that you weren't as good as you should have been, that you put stresses on them that you shouldn't have put on, and in that way you take on a blame that isn't yours. So absolutely, yes, I think that's what David is doing.
1: Well, John, we've got a question for you now that's coming from the north of England, where we're being joined via Zoom by a very regular questioner to World Book Club. Hi, Mark Wilcox.
2: Hello, John. I really enjoyed the book, and my question is about what I call emotional triggers. I suppose I'm more used to getting emotional towards the end of a story, but in your book, the build-up to the headmaster coming into the classroom by page 4 had me in tears. That poor lad. My heart bled. So my question is about the use of emotional triggers and whether there are any editorial guidelines, such as not peaking too early, for example, or enough is enough. Thank you.
1: Johnny, are you aware as you're writing that you might be making strong men sob?
0: All writers are looking... You're always looking for an emotional response from the reader. You know, sometimes you're looking for an intellectual response as well, but a book like The Book of Lost Things is very much about emotional responses. I think all writers are readers first and foremost, and the first audience you have is yourself. I mean, Walt Disney used to say that I make movies so I could make more movies. In other words, he was conscious of the fact that, you know, unless you can appeal to a certain number of viewers, or in my case, a certain number of readers, you're not going to be able to continue publishing. So on some level, yes, you're aware that beyond this little room that you're writing in and beyond your own pair of eyes and ears, there are going to be people who are going to respond to the novel. But for me, my own emotional response has to be what I go by. And if something feels true to me, or I know it to be true from my own experience, all I can hope is that it resonates somehow with the people who are going to pick up the book. What's really interesting about books, and I think it's one of the things that's touched on in The Book of Lost Things, is that no two readers read a book the same way.

0: in that you bring your life experiences and you bring your own emotional responses to everything that you read, and it transforms it. And it's why sometimes you could be handed a book by somebody and they will say, look, I love this book, it changed my life, or it really reached me on some emotional level, and it may leave you cold. And it's not a fault of you, and it's not a fault of the book. It's simply to do with the fact that this doesn't quite resonate with your own life experience. But the truth of the matter is that most of us are going to go through the same things in life. We are going to experience grief. We're going to fall in love. We may fall out of love. Some of us will become parents. Most of us are destined to lose our parents. But nobody is going to fall in love the way that you do. And nobody is going to experience the loss of a parent the way that you do. Those are intensely personal responses to the world. And yet, the general experience is common. And I think what writers try to do is to find the general in the specific, to find a way of looking at your own experience and then connecting to other readers through it.
1: Well, John Connolly, thank you very much. And Mark Wilcox, thank you for your question. We've got a reader now in Australia with a question for you. Her name is Melanie, and this is what she wants to know.
2: So many readers have loved the Book of Lost Things, both older readers and younger readers like my students that I teach in high school. What elements do you think allow it to reach such a wide audience? Thank you.
0: When you reach the end of the Book of Lost Things, you realise that it's a book being told in reflection and remembrance, that it is actually the older David is remembering his childhood and his life. And so I think readers, adults and adolescent readers, read it on slightly different levels. I think the adult readers pick up on the sense of regret in the book, the sense of loss. And it's not as raw for them, I don't think, because if you're thinking about the loss of a parent and you're in your 60s or 70s, you're probably looking at something from a little while back. Or it may be that you're slightly better equipped to deal with it, I think. For adolescent readers, everything in the book is immediate to them. You know, they're dealing with the confusion of the adult world. Some of them will have experienced the loss of a parent. And, you know, the loss of a parent is always going to hurt you, no matter when in life it happens. But if you're a child, to lose one of those anchors in your life, particularly to lose a mother, is extraordinarily difficult. And it's something that's going to haunt you for the rest of your life. But the immediacy of that experience for adolescents, I think, is what connects them to the book. It's not just loss in the book. David is, he has this dawning awareness of sexuality in the book. He's conscious of the fact, I think, that his father must have met this woman while his mother was ill. And he realizes that there was something wrong in that relationship. There was a betrayal going on there at some point. And also as an adolescent, he's becoming aware of sexuality. And it's one of the, when he encounters the Huntress, for example.
1: Yes, we'll get to the Huntress.
0: Yeah, or the, later in the book, there's a figure in a tower. And to some degree, the threat they represent is sexual. And I think it is part of his dawning awareness of that. And so with the book, I was very conscious of trying to touch on those elements. And much of the writing of it was an act of regression, was to try not to write about adolescence as an adult, but to try and go back to that period of time for me. And I went in the dedication to the book, which I dedicated to Jenny and the kids, I remember said, in every adult lies the child that was, and in every child lies the adult that will be. And I think that's very, very true.
1: And I think you've almost started to answer this next question, which comes from another BBC World Book Club regular.
3: Hi, this is Maggie Mitchell from Shrewsbury in Shropshire. Very few books written for adults have a child as a main character. Was it hard to write for adults using David as the main character? It is wonderful to watch him go from being a grieving little boy to working out a survival strategy in an uncharted land to blurting out brother.
0: Well, these are fantastic questions. No, as I said, there was an element of trying to return to that period in my life, and I think I was carrying it with me. My memories of adolescence, certainly the more difficult parts, but are incredibly vivid for me. There are things I don't remember. I can't remember anything about my father's funeral. Nothing at all. I can remember getting up the morning of it, and I can remember the girl I was going out with taking our dog for a walk before we went to the church. And then I have no memory of anything from that moment on. It is just completely gone, but there are other parts of it that are incredibly clear to me. When I sat down to write the book, I wasn't thinking of it in terms of, am I writing for adults or am I writing for adolescents? There was a kind of purity to it that I didn't really experience or hadn't really experienced before. I think sometimes you really do tap into your unconscious when you're writing, and you're tapping into a lot of stored memories and stored pain. And a lot of those things came out. And I realized it was because I was touching on things that were incredibly personal to me. And they were there. And there was a kind of naturalness to what I was doing. And that's quite unusual. It doesn't happen with the Parker novels, for example. I just think I was really probably, I had opened a kind of dam that had been there inside me. With a lot of my own memories and a lot of my own grief behind it. And I think it gives the book an honesty. And I think that may be why it connects with readers. I think readers have a very good ear. They have a very good ear for falsehood. And it takes a while to learn to trust that as a reader.
1: Our next question, which is about the violence in the novel, comes from the Iraqi-born Canadian, Suad Sharabani.
4: I have one question only. My knowledge of fantasy tales, books, is limited. But what I do know from my own experience is that when things were bad, when I felt trapped, scared, or depressed, I went into a fantasy world that was a rosy one to uplift me, to remove me from my reality. I find it hard to understand why a child or an adult would want to disappear into a fantasy world that either mirrors the existing reality or worse. Thank you.
0: That's a really interesting question. And what I would say is that actually it's not a fantasy world. One of the quotes from the beginning of the book, I think, is a Picasso quote that everything you can imagine is real. I've always felt that the land in the Book of Lost Things has an objective reality, but it is altered by the people who enter into it. And what you bring with it is not, it's not an escape. It is a way of coping. It is a way of trying to understand the world. And it is a world that responds as much to the good things about you, or the good things about the good experience you bring with you, as the bad ones and the terrible ones. It is almost like a landscape that is transformed by the psychology of the people who enter into it and colored by it. So I've never thought of David as trying to escape into this world. I don't think he doesn't want to be in this world. What he desperately wants to do is to leave it. But he wants to leave it with his mother. And I've thought for a long time about that, because one of the questions I was often asked was, is it real or is it imaginary? And I used to fudge the question. But actually, in terms of the books, I think it is. It does have an objective reality, this world.
1: And you're implying that the reality is brought by whoever enters into this world. They create the reality.
0: That the world transforms itself according to them. That you get your version of it. If you entered into this world, Harriet, the world would be different. You would bring your memories of grief or loss. You would bring your memories of falling in love or falling out of love, whatever they may be. You would bring it in with you, and the world would be transformed accordingly. And it is an echo of what I was saying about books, because the world is a reflection of books as well. You bring yourself to the books,
1: and you transform
0: the things that you read.
1: That's a lovely idea. A frightening idea, actually, whichever way you care to look at it. John Connolly, thank you. And more about the Book of Lost Things in a moment. But first, let's pause for the latest news headlines right after this.
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11: BBC News with Danielle Jałowiecka. President Trump has said he's pausing an operation to help ships transit the Strait of Hormuz. In a social media post, he indicated that this was to see whether a full and final peace agreement with Iran could be reached. So far, there's been only one round of direct talks, which ended without a deal. The Iranian Foreign Minister Abbas Araghchi has held talks with his Chinese counterpart Wang Yi in Beijing. Mr. Araghchi's trip comes before a scheduled visit to China next week by President Trump, who'll be meeting President Xi Jinping. A 13-year-old student has been arrested in Brazil, suspected of killing two members of staff after opening fire at his school. Another employee and a student were injured in the shooting. Australia's government has confirmed that 13 Australian citizens linked to alleged Islamic State members are returning from Syria. Police said some of them would be arrested and charged upon arrival. Ukrainian officials say Russia has launched further attacks after a unilateral Ukrainian ceasefire was due to come into effect. Officials in Kharkiv said a woman was injured and homes damaged in a Russian drone attack. Spain has said it'll let a cruise ship at the centre of a deadly outbreak of hantavirus travel to the Canary Islands. The Ministry of Health in Madrid said it was acting on humanitarian principles following a request from the World Health Organization. Seven of the main candidates running for governor in the largest US state, California, have appeared in another televised debate. Five Democrats and two Republicans sparred over issues including housing, immigration, and President Trump's relationship with the state. North Korea has revised its constitution to define South Korea as a separate state and drop references to reunification. The South Korean news agency Yonhap says this formalizes North Korean leader Kim Jong-un's shift toward a two hostile states policy. And that's the latest BBC News.
1: Hello, welcome back to BBC World Book Club, where Irish author John Connolly is answering readers' questions about his magical novel, The Book of Lost Things, in which a young boy on the death of his mother finds himself in a dark and dangerous world of fairy tales. And John, this next question was emailed to BBC World Book Club by Laura, who lives in London. And Laura asks this. When I was in college, we did a module on fairy tales in art, specifically how they influence artists who change and reshape them to tell their own narratives. A lot of your stories have a thread of those older, darker tales running through them. I was wondering, how did you choose the fairy tales that you include in the Book of Lost Things, or did they choose you?
0: Very much the latter. They very much chose me. The book is interspersed with fairy tales. People tell David fairy tales, but those fairy tales are transformed in the telling, that the endings of them don't conform to the ones that we generally acknowledge, the ones that we know. And when I began writing, I hadn't planned the endings of any of those fairy tales. And I hadn't even planned when they would occur in the books, because I'm not a planner at all. I'm not able to play chess. I don't have that kind of mindset. And so I would sit down and begin and write Once Upon a Time, and the stories would naturally transform, and they were always written in one go. I wouldn't come back to them. Literally, it would be a day where I would sit down and from start to finish would work through this fairy tale that was being told to David.
1: What's lovely about the fairy tales that poor David gets told is that they all end, really. If people have seen the fairy tales in Disney films, they will be horrified. I mean, children get eaten the whole time. You know, this is not a pleasant ending to the fairy tales. They all twist in a very nasty way.
0: The truth is that most fairy tales don't have terribly pleasant endings.
1: We think they do now because of the Disney movies.
0: Well, also, we've sanitized them, but, you know, fairy tales were never interested in teaching children to be good. That's not the purpose of a fairy tale. What they want you to do is to be smart. They want you to be clever. And if you have to cheat a little bit, fairy tales are okay with that. You know, the bargain that struck with Rumpelstiltskin is a bad bargain. So if you can wheedle out of that bargain, then that's what you should do. You know, at the end of Snow White, the stepmother, or the mother in some stories, is forced into a pair of red hot shoes and made to dance herself to death. And actually, most kids will be okay with that, because actually what that woman wants to do is eat Snow White's liver, heart and kidneys. You know, she doesn't just want her to be, she wants to consume her own daughter. What I love about that story is that it touches on a really uncomfortable truth about mothers and daughters. Because at some point as a mother, and not to the same degree with fathers and sons, I think, although there is that tension there as well, you will think, you look at this adolescent child who's beautiful and who is growing into the world and is being a complete monster to you, and you'll think, I've sacrificed my looks to raise you. You know, I'm tired and I have my problems and you're so ungrateful. And yeah, the idea that Snow White's mother would look at her and think, actually, you know, if I eat you, I get the best part of the bargain here. One thing I do want to say is that we're touching a lot on the darkness of the book, and it has got those moments of darkness. But the book would be unreadable if it didn't have moments of humour and lightness as well, and moments of humanity. And it was very important to balance those things for me when I was writing it.
1: Now, there's a lot of humour in it. And quite early on, David's father finally decides to send him to a psychiatrist who is quite patently useless. And one of the first questions he says to David is, are you missing your mother? And you think, for goodness sake, what do you think the answer is to that?
0: You know, that was exactly, I was the first, my mother was so proud, I was the first person in our family to go to a psychiatrist as a child. David's experience is exactly my experience with this. You know, he asked me some questions, he made me draw a tree and a house. And then eventually he looked at my mum after a couple of sessions and said, you know, I think your son is a bit of a worrier. And I was thinking, I could have told you, I wouldn't be here if I wasn't worried. I could have told you that.
1: We've talked about the fact that there is some light and humour in this book, thank goodness. And some of the people who David encounters are trying to help him. Some of them are trying to very much not help him, but some just aren't interested in him. They're leading their own little lives. And particularly this, there are seven dwarves, who anybody who's read Snow White and the Seven Dwarves will immediately recognise. Anyway, these are rather touchy, argumentative, communist diamond miners. And they tell David that contrary to popular belief, it was they, not the wicked queen, who wanted Snow White dead. And I wonder if you would read the ensuing encounter between David and the dwarves.
0: Yes, I should just clarify. Their stories kind of become contaminated because in David's, on the bookshelves in David's room, I think that Book of Fairy Tales is beside a copy of the Communist Manifesto that's left behind. And it's suggested in the books that the books are not just talking to each other, but there's a kind of cross-pollination occurring. And the dwarves are a kind of the result of this. We lay her out on the slab, surrounded with flowers and little weeping bunny rabbits, you know, all the trimmings. Then along comes a prince and kisses her. We don't even have a prince around here. He just appeared out of nowhere on a bleeding white horse. Next thing you know, he's climbed off and he's onto Snow White like a whippet down a rabbit hole. Don't know what he thought he was doing, gadding about, randomly kissing strange women who happened to be sleeping at the time. Pervert, said brother number three. Ought to be locked up, said brother number one. Anyway, brother number one continued. So he pounces in on his white horse like a big perfumed tea cosy, getting involved in affairs that are none of his business. And next thing she wakes up and, ooh, was she in a bad mood. The prince didn't half get an earful, and that was after she clocked him one first for taking liberties. 5 minutes of listening to that, and instead of marrying her, the prince gets back on his horse and rides off into the sunset. Never saw him again. We blame the local wicked stepmother for the whole apple business, but well, if there's a lesson to be learned from all this, it's to make sure that the person you're going to wrongfully blame for doing something bad is actually available for selection, as it were. There was a trial. We got suspended sentences on the grounds of provocation, combined with lack of sufficient evidence, and we were told that if anything ever happened to Snow White again, if she even chipped a nail, we'd be for it. Comrade brother number one did an impression of choking on a noose, just in case David didn't understand what it meant. Oh, said David, that's not the story I heard. Story, the dwarf snorted. You'll be talking about happily ever after next. Do we look happy? There's no happily ever after for us. Miserably ever after, more like. We should have left her for the bears, said brother number five glumly. They know how to do a good killing, do the bears. Goldilocks, said brother number one, nodding approvingly. Classic, that. Just classic. Oh, she was awful, said brother number five. You couldn't blame them, really. Hang on, said David. Goldilocks ran away from the bear's house and never went back there again. He stopped talking. The dwarves were looking at him as if he might have been a little slow. Didn't she? He added. She got a taste for their porridge, said brother number one, tapping the side of his nose gently as though confiding a great secret to David. Couldn't get enough of it. Eventually the bears just got tired of her and, well, that was that. She ran away into the woods and never went back to the bear's house again. A likely story. You mean they killed her, said David. They ate her, said brother number one, with porridge. That's what ran away and was never seen again means in these parts. It means eaten. And what about happily ever after? Asked David a little uncertainly. What does that mean? Eaten quickly, said brother number one. And with that, they reached the dwarf's house.
1: I love the dwarfs. Okay, we're going now to Montreal in Canada for our next question. This comes from Candice Vent.
12: Thank you so much for this book. I absolutely love it. It reconnected me with my interest in folktales when I was younger and when I learned about how we can use them to better understand our inner and developmental lives. My favorite character is the woodsman. He's so trustworthy, fair-minded, resilient, and caring. He reminds me of the wild man in Robert Bly's book Iron John from 1990, which analyzes a Grimm's tale to discuss ways modern men can connect with positive, intuitive masculinity. What were some of your sources of inspiration for the woodsman? What does he mean to you? And what are some ways that we encounter his equivalent in real life?
1: Yes, the woodsman is one of the goodies. There are a couple of goodies and helps for David in this strange world. What is it? Where is the woodsman in your mind?
0: He is, I suppose, he is a kind of idealized father figure. I think David at one point remarks upon, he says he hadn't realized how much the woodsman resembled his father. And I think the woodsman kind of comes to resemble his father. I think David begins transferring things onto the woodsman and elements of emotion. He's also kind of a god. You know, he has that sense of that the world responds to him and he responds to the world. But it is an idealized version. You know, David has been disappointed by his father. And in this world, he finds, there are two father figures he finds. One is the woodsman and the other, the knight Roland, who is a slightly different version of masculinity that he encounters. But both of them self-sacrificing, both of them capable of extraordinary love, I think.
1: Thank you very much, John Connolly. This next question was emailed from Switzerland by Katrina. Hello, Mr. Connolly, I adore your book. On first reading, it's deceptively simple, but as with many fairy tales, it reveals more as I have lived more. The loops gave me beautiful nightmares. The vividness of people with wolves beneath their skin was so striking. Why did you make the loop the constant background threat in this world? Do they represent a primal fight within all of us between our base instincts and fragile civility?
0: I think that's probably a very good way of putting it, yeah. There's a kind of purity to animals. You know, animals, by and large, I mean, they have emotions, but they don't betray and they don't backstab and they don't do all of those dreadful things that human beings do. And there's something strange about the loop's desire to be human. And I think the worst parts of them are the human parts. I think David begins to understand that. But they are also referring back to those armies that are moving across Europe at the time. At one point, David is on the walls watching them move and he's looking at them. They're greys and blacks and kind of, they almost look like blues at times. They look like those troops would have looked against snow, those Nazi troops that were moving across Eastern Europe and, you know, would soon be threatening France. And so I think there's that element to them as well, that they are a kind of weird manifestation of these armies that he's watching in real life moving through this landscape. But I find something fascinating and terrifying about wolves. I think that's, again, a very atavistic thing about human beings. They're these extraordinary, beautiful animals, but also they're incredibly threatening. They represent a kind of badness in that world, but they don't represent evil as such. Evil takes a different form in that world.
1: I think we could turn to something that I think is evil. This is a reading from the book where David encounters one of the most horrible creatures. David's in this forest and he's just been munching an apple when he glimpses what he thinks is a deer crashing through the forest and he tries to hide himself in a tree.
0: Seconds later, the deer broke from cover and entered the clearing beneath David's tree. It paused for a moment, as if uncertain of which direction to take. And in that instant, he got his first clear look at its head. The sight made him gasp, for it was not the head of a deer, but that of a young girl with blonde hair and dark green eyes. He could see where her human neck ended and the body of the deer began, for red welt marked the place where the two beings had been joined. The girl glanced up, startled by the sound, and her eyes met David's. "Help me," she begged, "please." And then the sounds of pursuit drew nearer, and David saw a horse and rider bearing down upon the clearing, the rider's bow drawn and ready to release its arrow. The deer girl heard them too, for her back legs tensed, and she bounded forward towards the cover of the forest. She was still in midair when the arrow struck. The blow threw her body to the right, where it lay twitching upon the ground. The dear girl's mouth opened and closed as she tried to speak her final words. Her back legs kicked at the dirt, her body trembled, and she stopped moving. The rider trotted into the clearing upon a huge black horse. He was hooded and dressed in the colours of the autumn forest, all greens and ambers. In his left hand he held a short bow, and a quiver of arrows hung across his shoulder. He dismounted the horse and drew a long blade from a scabbard on his saddle and approached the body on the ground. He raised the blade and struck once, then again, at the neck of the deer girl. David looked away after the first blow, his hand against his mouth and his eyes squeezed shut. When he dared to glance back again, the girl's head had been severed from the deer's body, and the hunter was carrying it by the hair, dark blood dripping from the neck onto the forest floor. Using the hair, he tied the head to the horn of his saddle so that it hung against the flank of his horse, then placed the carcass of the deer across the horse before preparing to remount. His left foot was already raised when he paused and stared at the ground. David followed his gaze and saw the discarded core of the apple at the horse's hooves. The hunter lowered his foot and stared at the core, and then in one swift movement drew an arrow from his quiver and knocked it to the bow. The tip of the arrow was raised towards the apple tree and came to rest pointing straight at David. "Come down," said the hunter, his voice muffled slightly by a scarf across his mouth. "Come down, or I'll shoot you down."
1: Well, I mean, this hunter, who I think we should say turns out very soon not to be a hunter male, but a huntress female, which makes, well, maybe unfair to say, but it makes it even more terrible, is the most ghastly creation. I mean, she experiments with mixing humans and animals in order to hunt them, because she thinks they will be more interesting to hunt if they've got animal bodies, the strength and fleetness of animal bodies and the cunning of human minds. I mean, she's pretty terrible. Where does she come from?
0: I suspect she's a version of how David sees his stepmother. I suspect that he sees there are these threatening female figures that move through the book, and I think very unfairly they are coloured by his experiences with the woman that his father marries.
1: Well, that's very interesting, because we have a question precisely about that. This comes from Lauren, who's from Hong Kong. And Lauren points out that there are a lot of monstrous women in the story, the predatory huntress, the gluttonous Snow White, the vampiric Sleeping Beauty. And she says, "At first, I thought they were all manifestations of David's resentment of Rose, his new stepmother. But," and this is the interesting question, "but do they also represent suppressed feelings about his mother? Even when you utterly love someone, caring for someone with a terminal or chronic illness brings up dark and resentful feelings. It's draining. So are these women avatars of feelings David's too young even fully to understand?"
0: I think that's very accurate, because when he does eventually find the mother figure, when he finds this woman who has been calling to him and encounters her for the first time, she turns out not to be at all what he expected, or not at all what he thought he was going to find. And I think, yes, we were talking earlier in the program about the blame and shame he feels, but he also feels abandoned by her. He also feels that she left him.
1: Absolutely.
0: You know, she, and whether she had a choice in the matter is not the issue for him. She has disappointed him. She has left him alone in the world with people who he doesn't feel love him the same way. So it's like a psychologically astute question and an astute response to it from that reader. I think that's absolutely true.
1: Okay. Well, from Hong Kong to the Philippines now, from where James sent this question.
13: "Hello, Mr. Connolly. What was the inspiration behind the Crooked Man's creation?"
1: Ah, yes. Well, now, the Crooked Man, who we've mentioned before, the Crooked Man is a supervillain in the way of the novel, because actually he has plans for David, we realise gradually. So what was the inspiration for him?
0: There's a little bit of Rumpelstiltskin in him. That's the very minor part of him, I suppose. He is the devil, essentially. He is the devil residing in this world, this figure who... He's the figure who haunts your dreams. He's almost like the figure in every book that's ever scared you. He's almost the spirit of that made flesh. And he wants to move into the real world. He wants to transfer from these world of books where he can only move through the shadows. It's almost like he's in a mirror reflection of the world. And he wants to climb through that mirror and come into the physical reality, the reality of David's father and stepmother, the reality of the Second World War. He does not want to be trapped in these books anymore. He's the worst of things and the worst of people, and intensely manipulative and intensely clever. Mm. He's very emotionally astute. When he touches David's pressure points, he knows exactly where they are. All of his insecurities about his father, his mother, about Roland the knight. He's particularly insidious about Roland because he implies things about him that even David probably feels a little bit. So he's just there's just a degree of awfulness to him.
1: Let's go to Roland now, because we have a question about him. This comes from Germany, from Philip. And he emailed this: "Hello, Mr. Connolly. Your book was given to me as a birthday present by my sister several years ago. I do not read fiction, but she thought I'd enjoy this one. She was correct. I wanted to ask you about Roland the knight. He's a homosexual man on a doomed quest for his lover and is classically heroic, chivalry incarnate. In taking David as a squire, he teaches him how to be a good man. Do not let your sword control you. He is a positive force in a dark and frightening world. But this is in contrast to the beginning of the book, where English society deems homosexuality a dangerous perversion. David is not homosexual. This isn't a story of a queer adolescent realizing their identity. And if the element of homosexuality were removed from the novel, the plot would not change. But when I imagine the story without it, it seems hollow. David recognizing goodness in someone he was taught to fear seems, in my opinion, a crucial point of growth in his character. Why was it important for you to include a heroic gay character in the novel?"
0: Again, I'm not sure how conscious a decision that was, and I'm trying to remember 20 years back now. In my Parker novels, two of the characters of whom people are fondest are a gay couple named Angel and Louis. And theirs is the only functioning relationship in the books, the only stable relationship, and it's a relationship of loyalty and tenderness. And I think perhaps when I came to write The Book of Lost Things, I was conscious that adolescents would read it. And you recognise that there are different ways of loving people in the world. And it was important that they be able to see that reflected. So I think that the reader is absolutely right. Yes, David would have come out of a period when you were told to fear homosexual men. And earlier in the novel, actually, there's an anecdote told about the man who dwells by railway tracks. You know, the story about a boy who had gone missing and was found later, and there was some awful man who might have been responsible for it. And he is the crooked man tries to get David to apply that to Roland. He tries to get him to think of Roland in those terms. And David, you know, there's a brief moment of fear, but he's more angry at Roland because he's frustrated with Roland. But David refuses to equate homosexuality and paedophilia. He won't make that because he recognises it. Simply, he understands it not to be true.
1: We've got another question for you, John Connolly. This comes from a British reader, Mel, who asks, "What do you hope people will take away from the book? I think it's definitely a layered book that could be read on many different levels." So what do you hope most of all, John, that people will take away from the book?
0: You know, I sometimes think we put an awful lot of weight on books. On the most basic level, I would hope that readers put the book down and didn't feel that they wasted 3 or 4 hours of their time. The very least that a book owes you is not to waste your time. And I used to work a lot with prisoners. And one of the things I learned from working with prisoners was the value of escapism, was the value of a book that takes you out of your existence, that allows you to leave the world behind for a little while and inhabit a completely new world. And I hope that The Book of Lost Things does that. For the time that you're reading it, you forget about the world that you're in and you lose yourself in this other world. And when you come back, you maybe look at your own world a little bit differently and you maybe see yourself a little bit differently. Books are a weird kind of contamination, because once you've read a book, you're never the same person again. Books alter you, and books alter you very, very subtly, or they can alter you in quite extreme ways. But I think it's why I'm very careful with readers, and I place a great deal of importance on doing the best I can with a book, because I think it is an extraordinary act of openness and empathy to read a book, to leave yourself open to that potential for change that the book is going to offer, that transformative effect, whether major or minor, that a book has on you. So I hope that readers, when they came out of it, did that thing sometimes where you come out of a dark room and blink into the sunlight a little bit and think, well, that was interesting, and the world looks slightly different at this moment to me. Not necessarily better or worse, but different.
1: John Connolly, thank you very much indeed for that. We have one last question. This one comes from Cork in Ireland, from Linda Maron.
14: "Hi, John. Greetings from Cork. I believe in something I call book magic, by which I mean the way that the right book seems to come into your life at just the right moment, and maybe one line will just leap from the page and bring you solace or comfort or hope or whatever it is you need in that moment. But then there are a few very, very rare books, like The Little Prince, for instance, that are magic all the way through and are always magic whenever you read them. And I think The Book of Lost Things is like that. And I wonder, as a writer, do you know when you've written something like that? Do you know when you've hit the seam of gold in that hard rock of storytelling? In other words, do you know when you've become a magician, and how does that feel?
1: Well, John Connolly.
0: I wish I did. I really do. I think that would be a wonderful feeling. These are some of the best questions I've ever been asked, I think. No, I don't really know whether a book has resonated with readers until it actually ends up in people's hands. And you begin to see a response to it. And The Book of Lost Things very early on got a response that the other books I had written hadn't done, that it had resonated with people in a different way. And the other book that had the same effect was a book I wrote called He, which was a novel about the friendship between Stan Laurel and Oliver Hardy. And I never got more letters, physical letters about a book than I did from that book. And it, almost all of them were from men who hadn't seen that aspect of male friendship represented in books quite so often. So it takes a while before you start to understand that something you've written has connected with readers in a way that the other books you've written simply haven't. And when it happens, all you can do as a writer is to be immensely grateful and think that even if you have one book like that in your lifetime, what an amazing achievement. What a lovely thing to be able to say that a book that you wrote mattered enough to people that they would write and tell you, or that they would come along with a battered copy of it that they've kept since adolescence and ask you to sign it. Or occasionally I will get readers who will have had Rob Ryan's beautiful illustration, because the cover is quite unusual, will have had it tattooed along their arms, or will have a little part of it put upon them. They will mark themselves with the illustrations from this book. And as a writer, I don't think you can ask for anything better than that. I remember just finishing this. I was in Arizona at a school signing, and it was one of those school signings where nobody was interested in what I was talking about at all. And then eventually they all went off at the break, and there was a girl standing at the back of the store with a copy of The Book of Lost Things, and she was probably about 14 or 15, I think. And she brought up and asked me to sign it. And I said, look, thank you for bringing, because you're the only person here who's actually read anything that I've done. And she said, yeah, she said, my father died about 6 months ago. And I thought I couldn't be understood. I couldn't express what I had felt. And I thought in this book, it came close enough to how I was feeling that somebody understood what I was going through. Those moments have meant a great deal to me as a writer, and I'm very grateful for them.
1: Well, on that, we have to leave it. Next time, we're going to be joined by best-selling crime writer Karen Slaughter. She'll be answering questions about her chilling psychological thriller, The Good Daughter. A violent crime in the past, a violent crime in the present, two sisters and dark family secrets. Then after that, as America celebrates 250 years of independence, Rachel Kushner talks with us about her award-winning novel, The Mars Room, a powerful portrait of what it means to be poor and female in the USA, told through the story of a young mother sentenced to life for killing her stalker. If you'd like to chat about their books with either of those authors, or indeed with both of them, start by emailing questions for them to worldbookclub@bbc.co.uk. That's worldbookclub, all one word, at bbc.co.uk. Couldn't be simpler. And in the meantime, a reminder that wherever you get your podcasts, there are 260 other World Book Clubs you can download. How about some Mexican Gothic from Silvia Moreno García, or Percival Everett talking about the trees, a novel as horrifying as it's funny. But for now, from me, Harriet Gilbert, and producer Elizabeth Ann Duffy, thank you to our sound engineer, Donald MacDonald, to all you members of BBC World Book Club, wherever you are, and an especially massive thank you to this month's guest, John Connolly.
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1: Welcome to the newsroom. I'm Janat Jalil. As the U.S. insists its war with Iran is over, President Trump is pausing efforts to help ships get through the Strait of Hormuz, saying there's been great progress towards a peace deal.
16: Iran wants to make a deal. They play games, but let me just tell you, they want to make a deal. And who wouldn't? When your military is totally gone, we could do anything we want to them. Who wouldn't?
1: Four women linked to the militant group Islamic State are returning to Australia from Syria, along with their children. The government says some of them could be arrested on their return.
17: They made an appalling, disgraceful decision. If they have committed crimes, they can expect to face the full force of the law without exception.
1: And we hear why Pluto could be designated a planet once again.
18: There's more than 1,000 kinds of Pokemon. That has not stopped kids learning them. Why should we not have 1,000 planets?
1: That's all after this bulletin of World News.
11: BBC News with Danielle Jałowiecka. President Trump has said he's pausing an operation to help ships transit the contested Strait of Hormuz. Mr. Trump indicated that this was to see whether a full and final peace agreement with Iran could be reached. Here's our North America correspondent David Willis.
19: The US military operation to guide merchant ships through the Strait of Hormuz only came into effect on Monday, yet a few hours after both the US Secretary of State and the Defense Secretary had held separate news conferences to discuss its details, the president abruptly announced he was putting the project on hold in the light of what he called the great progress that had been made towards a peace agreement with Iran. Mr. Trump said he had taken the decision at the request of Pakistan, which has been mediated in negotiations between the US and Iran.
11: The Iranian Foreign Minister Abbas Araghchi has held talks with his Chinese counterpart Wang Yi in Beijing. China, a key ally of Iran, has been ignoring US sanctions by continuing to import Iranian oil for its refineries. Mr. Araghchi's trip comes before a scheduled visit to China next week by President Trump, who will be meeting President Xi Jinping. Our correspondent Stephen McDonnell is in Beijing.
20: We heard US Secretary of State Marco Rubio saying that basically Wang Yi should be reading the Riot Act to the Iranian government, saying that you're the bad guys in all this. Well, the Chinese government is not going to say that Iran is the bad guy because they think that the US and Israel are also the bad guys. The official line from the Chinese government is that everyone needs to sit down and start talking. And naturally, the Chinese government wants that strait to open because even though this is a very strong economy, that war is also hurting China.
11: Australia's government has confirmed that 13 Australian citizens, four women and nine children, linked to alleged Islamic State members, are returning from Syria. The Federal Police Commissioner Chrissy Barrett said some of the women would be arrested and charged once they arrive on Thursday. Simon Atkinson reports.
21: Australia's government has been very clear. The women and children are not welcome and will get no help returning. But the group has valid passports, and the Home Affairs Minister, Tony Burke, admits Australia has very little power to stop its citizens coming back unless they pose a specific risk. It's not clear how many women will be arrested. Counter-terrorism teams from the Federal Police and the National Security Agency say they've been monitoring the group for more than a decade and have been gathering evidence in Syria. All the children will be required to take part in an anti-extremist program, but will receive psychological support.
11: Ukrainian officials say Russia has launched further attacks after a unilateral Ukrainian ceasefire was due to come into effect. Officials in Kharkiv said a woman was injured and homes damaged in a Russian drone attack. Industrial infrastructure was reportedly attacked in Zaporizhia. You're listening to the World News from the BBC. German police have raided the homes of more than 35 people suspected of involvement in far-right criminal groups. The operations across some 50 locations involved more than 600 police officers. Federal prosecutors have said the raids targeted individuals suspected of organising violence through social media and forming nationwide networks. The accused are prominent members of the extremist groups Young and Strong and German Youth Forwards. The youngest suspect is 16 years old. Spain has said it'll let a cruise ship at the centre of a deadly outbreak of hantavirus travel to the Canary Islands. The Ministry of Health in Madrid said it was acting on humanitarian principles and international law. Tom Simons has more details.
2: It'll take 3 to 4 days for the Hondius to make its way to the Canary Islands. The Spanish government was asked by the World Health Organization to help, though the government of the Canary Islands felt it might not be necessary, and some residents raised concerns about allowing a ship to dock with a dangerous virus on board. Two of the vessel's crew, one its doctor, reported to be British, have been assessed by medical staff who've been aboard, and they may be taken to shore today for further treatment and assessment.
11: The judge in the appeals trial of South Korea's former First Lady, Kim Gun-hee, has been found dead in Seoul. Police say Shin Jong-oh's body was discovered in a flowerbed at the High Court compound early on Wednesday. Reports say a suicide note was found in his pocket, apparently apologising but not mentioning the trial. Police say there's no sign of foul play. North Korea has revised its constitution to define South Korea as a separate state and drop references to reunification. The South Korean news agency Yonhap says this formalises North Korean leader Kim Jong-un's shift toward a two hostile states policy. The revised constitution also designates Kim Jong-un as head of state. BBC News.
1: You're listening to The Newsroom from the BBC World Service with me, Janat Jalil. President Trump called it Operation Freedom. Iran taunted him by calling it Operation Deadlock. Now, just a day or so after it began, the US military operation to guide ships through the Strait of Hormuz has abruptly been halted, with only a couple or so vessels having reportedly got through the waterway that's been blockaded by Iran since it was attacked by the US and Israel. President Trump says he's pausing Operation Freedom at Pakistan's request as it tries to mediate a deal between Iran and the US, saying that there's been great progress. Speaking in the Oval Office, he repeated his position that the Americans have the upper hand.
16: Iran wants to make a deal. What I don't like about Iran is they'll talk to me with such great respect, and then they'll go on television, they'll say, we did not speak to the president. We did not. I just spoke to. We did not speak to the president. They play games, but let me just tell you, they want to make a deal. And who wouldn't? When your military is totally gone, we could do anything we want to them. Who wouldn't?
1: Just a few hours earlier, his Secretary of State, Marco Rubio, had announced that Operation Epic Fury, the US name for its war with Iran, had ended and that the US was instead concentrating on Project Freedom. Our North America correspondent, David Willis, has been trying to make sense of all these developments.
3: Quite a roller coaster of a day. First came word from the US Secretary of State, Marco Rubio, that there was an end, a pause to Operation Epic Fury. That's the name given to the combat operations with Iran. Mr. Rubio said that the emphasis now was on Project Freedom, announced by Donald Trump on Sunday evening on his Truth Social media account. That's the operation under which the United States will be guiding vessels through the disputed Strait of Hormuz, putting the emphasis on clearing that international waterway to traffic from around the world, particularly oil tankers. And no sooner practically had the words left Marco Rubio's lips than we got another post from the president on his Truth Social media platform. It says, based on the request of Pakistan and other countries, the tremendous military success that we have had during the campaign against the country of Iran, and additionally the fact that great progress has been made towards a complete and final agreement with representatives of Iran, we've mutually agreed that while the blockade will remain in full force and effect, Project Freedom will be paused for a short period of time to see whether or not the agreement can be finalized and signed. So Project Freedom, which was introduced, came into effect on Monday, is now no more, all of which begs the question, what happened to it, basically? It was clearly something that had antagonized Iran because it fired drones and missiles on US ships in the area as a result of that operation being brought into effect. Did the US perhaps feel that it was too antagonizing and simply perhaps was backfiring? Or are the US and Iran as close to a potential deal, a peace deal involving Iran's nuclear reprocessing capabilities as President Trump says they are? We simply don't know the answer.
4: David Willis. I asked our Pakistan correspondent, Caroline Davis, what she thought of all these abrupt turns and twists by the Trump administration.
5: Well, I think it's really difficult to know definitively what is happening behind the scenes, because, of course, all this is going on behind the diplomatic curtain, as it were. You've got both Iran and the US, who, as well as trying to signal to each other, are also trying to send out messages to their own domestic audiences. So exactly what message is meant for whom is sometimes difficult to decipher. The other thing that's obviously very difficult to know is exactly whether there is any common ground that the two sides can find, because, again, publicly, their positions seem to be very far apart. There seems to be absolutely zero trust between the two. And so whether they are able to find something to sit around the table, that's very difficult to know. I mean, in the first instance, of course, we had talks hosted by Pakistan in April. That was the suggestion in the run-up to those talks. What is it that they're going to be able to talk about? And yet we did have such senior delegations from both sides sit face to face in front of each other for many, many hours. But then there was so much speculation about whether a second round of talks would happen. In the end, that didn't materialize. So it's really unclear, particularly, as you say, we've gone from one extreme just a few days ago looking like things could all spark again to suddenly this suggestion, well, this announcement that Operation Epic Fury is concluded, and the announcement that Operation Freedom, Project Freedom, has also been paused. That seems to be noises from the US side that things are looking more positive.
4: And the US making these announcements is being framed by the Iranian media as a victory for Iran.
5: Yes, and I think that was anticipated, is that if you spend several days, as the US did, talking about this new project, and then suddenly within a day or so say that the whole thing is paused, then that does suggest a quick U-turn, which I think is why there's been quite a lot of confusion about this. And that's why it's also really unclear, because as well the US have said that they want to try to make this space to be able to find some form of mutual agreement and deal. I would also say that were there to be a deal, and were there something to happen in Pakistan, in Islamabad again, we would expect to see some form of movements or some form of preparations happening there in that city. You know, if that is the potential destination, but it has been before, it's been the place where both sides have seemed to feel relatively comfortable to meet. And at the moment, having spoken to people in Pakistan this morning, there is no indication that those sorts of movements are happening. So if anything is going on behind the scenes, we're still at not that stage yet.
4: Caroline Davis. Well, if, as President Trump has once again stated, the US and Iran are close to reaching a deal, could China play a role in these negotiations? The Iranian Foreign Minister Abbas Araghchi and his Chinese counterpart Wang Yi have been meeting in Beijing today to discuss the conflict. China has been ignoring US sanctions by continuing to import Iranian oil. Speaking ahead of that meeting in Beijing, the US Secretary of State Marco Rubio said he hoped that China would be firm with Iran.
22: I hope the Chinese tell him what he needs to be told, and that is that what you are doing in the Straits is causing you to be globally isolated. You're the bad guy in this. You guys should not be blowing up ships. You should not be putting mines. You should not be trying to hold hostage the global economy. I hope the Chinese bring, whether it's done privately, but I hope it's done directly, that that's the message they deliver to them. Okay, I'm not here to speak on behalf of what's in the best interest of China, but it's obvious. China is an export-driven economy. They depend on other countries to buy from them. Well, you can't buy from them if you can't ship it there, and you can't buy from them if your economy is being destroyed by what Iran is doing.
4: Well, Mr. Araghchi's visit to China comes just over a week before President Trump is expected in Beijing for an already once-delayed summit with the Chinese leader Xi Jinping. Let's speak to our China correspondent, Laura Bicker. And Laura, is China likely to heed this plea from Marco Rubio?
6: Well, we've just had a readout of the meeting between Wang Yi, the Chinese foreign minister, and his Iranian counterpart, where China has urged Iran to go back to the negotiating table. They said that China believes that a comprehensive ceasefire is urgently needed and that a resumption of hostilities is not acceptable. And it's really and particularly important to remain committed to dialogue and negotiation. He also said that China was deeply distressed over the war that has lasted over 2 months. So I think China has said what is needed in terms of trying to push its friend and ally Tehran towards the negotiating table. Iran, the Iranian foreign minister also said that Iran trusted China. China has also said that it's prepared to step in if needed to help with any peace process. This is yet another step for Beijing, because in the last few weeks it has helped with Pakistan's peace plan and backed Pakistan's peace plan, and actually kind of tried very hard behind the scenes to push Tehran towards peace talks. And it seems openly now here in Beijing in the last few hours it's done the same.
4: Yes, because for China, while Iran is a major economic partner, it also wants stable relations with the US, particularly as Donald Trump is expected.
6: Talks, and it seems openly now here in Beijing in the last few hours it's done the same.
4: Yes, because for China, while Iran is a major economic partner, it also wants stable relations with the US, particularly as Donald Trump is expected in the Chinese capital next week.

0: the authorities say they will not be assisting the group. Tony Burke is a Home Affairs Minister.
1: They made an appalling, disgraceful decision. If they have committed crimes, they can expect to face the full force of the law without exception.
0: The Australian Federal Police Commissioner, Chrissy Barrett, said some would be placed under arrest and the children would be asked to take part in re-education programs.
2: I will not flag how many individuals will be arrested or when they will be arrested to protect a number of our investigations. However, I will confirm these points. Some individuals will be arrested and charged. Some will face continued investigations when they arrive in Australia. And children who return in the cohort will be asked to undergo community integration programs, therapeutic support, and countering violent extremism programs.
0: Let's speak now to our Australia correspondent, Simon Atkinson. So, Simon, tell us more about these women and children.
3: So we know that there were 34 Australians in the Rojava camp in northeast Syria, and they all left that camp in February with the intention of coming back to Australia, but they were quickly turned around. But at the end of last month, 13 of them did leave, and they got to Damascus, and as we hear, are expected to be getting on planes from Syria into Australia, coming through Qatar, we believe. We know that some of them, the children, were born in those refugee camps, born to mothers who'd gone out there during the war in Syria, at a time when it was illegal to travel from Australia to there because it was a war zone, and they did go out there, it's understood, to marry IS fighters. So they are all Australian citizens, as we heard from Tony Burke. The government doesn't want them here, but the reality is they all have Australian passports and they're all Australian citizens, and there's actually not a whole lot that the Australian government can do to stop them coming back.
0: And they've spent a long time in this camp, which also hosts many citizens from other parts of the world.
3: Yeah, that's right. I mean, they've spoken kind of quite openly over the past sort of 7 or 8 years to various media organisations who visited the camps, and that we sort of know a fair bit about some of their stories. But it's true; it's sort of quite difficult conditions that they've been living in, and that these young children have been grown up in. That seems to be what's getting a lot of the discussion here in Australia at the moment, is particularly the situation around the children. The Prime Minister, Anthony Albanese, has been quite outspoken. He doesn't seem to have a whole lot of sympathy for these young people. He effectively says their parents got them into this situation. But we are, there's a lot of political pushback as well. I think because the attack at Bondi Beach, which happened at the end of last year, was allegedly IS inspired, that has kind of hardened the rhetoric against this group. And so although they just look they are going to be coming back to Australian shores, the overwhelming message from all sides of the political spectrum and certainly large chunks of the community is that they're not welcome.
0: Yeah, that attack targeted Jews. There are lots of accusations of anti-Semitism. It does seem that they're going to get a very frosty welcome when they come back. How hard is it going to be for them to reintegrate?
3: Absolutely. So for those who aren't arrested and charged and who are sort of going back into the community, the adults, have spent much of their adult life in Australia. They have families here. And so they'll be presumably moving back to live with them and close to them in Sydney and Melbourne, we believe. But it is going to be difficult. I mean, look, the whole mood in Australia has always been quite hard on immigration. There's a federal election, by-election coming up at the weekend where One Nation, the right-wing party, is strongly tipped to win its first seat in the House of Representatives. So it just gives you a sense of the winds of public opinion here in Australia. So definitely for these women and children coming back into Australia, very difficult times ahead.
0: Simon, thank you. Simon Atkinson there. You're listening to The Newsroom from the BBC World Service. Ukraine's Human Rights Commissioner says a city in the south of the country that's under Russian occupation is facing a humanitarian crisis. People still living in the frontline town of Oleshki are said to have been largely cut off from fresh supplies for months, while to leave is to risk a journey out on what's been dubbed the Road of Death. The BBC's contacted aid groups and officials, as well as people who say they're in or recently have made it out of Oleshki. Our Europe correspondent, Jessica Parker, has the story.
4: Oleshki,

0: a city that Ukrainian news reports warn could be facing catastrophe. An estimated 2,000 people remain, but food and medicine deliveries, we've been told, are scarce, while to leave is to risk your life. So I'm looking at a map and satellite images of southern Ukraine. Oleshky, you can see, is imprisoned by geography and war. The city's in Russian-occupied territory, but only just. It lies by the Dnipro River, and right on the other side of the river there are Ukrainian forces. There are roads out of Oleshky, but those roads, say locals, have been badly damaged or mined.
1: The call's trying to connect.
0: We're just trying to get through to a woman we're calling Ludmilla, who says she's inside Oleshky.
2: Hello, dobrý den.
3: Yeah, she says that internet is very
4: so
3: bad. The only way is to connect like this to our phone.
0: The people we've spoken to want to remain anonymous, in part for fear of Russian reprisals against them or their families. Ludmilla's words are voiced by a producer.
5: The apartment we were living in was burned down. Now I'm in someone else's house, which has also been burned. But I'm not moving anymore because there is no point. There are strikes everywhere. The city seems deserted. There are many empty houses. We've run out of electricity, gas, water and heating. People are doing their best to survive. The town is living off pasta and tinned food.
0: Ukraine blames Russian occupying forces for what's happening in Oleshky. Russia blames Ukrainian bombardments. It's a city, as Ludmilla knows, on the front line.
5: Russian soldiers are sitting in basements. We don't see them, but they are there. The road to leave the city is mined, so we are stuck here.
0: A small group gathers around a piano in a bombed-out building. In another video, people line up in the dark to receive an Easter blessing. Glimpses, we're told, from inside Oleshky. But we've also contacted people who say they recently got out.
6: None of us could endure it any longer.
0: This man, who we're calling Vladimir, says he was evacuated by volunteers last month.
6: An ambulance took us. As we left, we prayed we wouldn't hit a mine. People die every day from drones, mines or shelling. The highway is littered with burnt-out cars.
0: Vladimir, whose words are also voiced by a producer, says the horrors he's seen in Oleshky will haunt him forever.
6: My neighbor was sweeping shattered glass from her windows after a shelling. 10 minutes later, a strike hit just a meter away from her. Workers from the morgue came, collected what was left of her, and took her away.
0: Another life claimed by this conflict. Aid organisation the Red Cross says it's talking to authorities on both sides, as some residents tell us they hope for a humanitarian corridor. There are signs deliveries into the city may be picking up, but Oleshky, like other places, remains in the crossfire of this long, destructive war.
7: That report by Jessica Parker. Is Pluto a planet? It's a scientific debate that's been raging for many years. Pluto was a planet until 2006, but then scientists reclassified it, saying it didn't meet the criteria they set for being designated as a planet. So it was instead called a dwarf planet. Now, NASA's chief, Jared Isaacson, has said it's time to welcome Pluto back into the planetary fold. He was speaking to the US Senate Committee on Appropriations.
8: I am very much in the camp of make Pluto a planet again. I would say we are doing some papers right now on, a position that we would love to escalate through through the scientific community to revisit this discussion and ensure that Clyde Tombaugh gets the credit he received once and rightfully deserves to receive again.
7: The man he's talking about there, Clyde Tombaugh, discovered Pluto in 1930. Paul Byrne, Associate Professor of Earth and Planetary Science at Washington University, has been speaking to my colleague, Nick Robinson.
4: A lot of us grew up thinking there were nine planets, but in the last 20 years or so, we've learned that there's actually probably a lot more worlds about Pluto's size way out in the dark, way past Neptune. And so in 2006, the International Astronomical Union, which is the international group of astronomers who are tasked with deciding what we call things, held a vote. And that vote was to determine whether they would include all those other worlds as planets or whether there would be a need to come up with a new term to declassify, if you like, Pluto from a planet and call it a dwarf planet, including all these other worlds as well. And the vote was contentious, but it passed. And since 2006, we now have technically eight planets and a whole pile, an uncounted number of dwarf planets.
9: Now, you can imagine for teaching young children in particular, well, maybe me as well, actually dealing with hundreds of planets would have been a bit of a struggle, much easier to deal with eight or nine. But technically, what is the measurement that's being made to decide that Pluto is or isn't a planet? What's the test?
4: So there were three criteria that the International Astronomical Union settled on in this very contentious vote 20 years ago. One, it has to orbit the sun, which I'll say, by the way, is a problem for all the 6,000 planets we've identified around other stars that technically don't orbit the sun. So through this technical definition, those things don't count as planets, even though we all recognize they do. So that's one problem. The second requirement is that they have to have been big enough for gravity to pull themselves into a round ball. So that way we don't count things like asteroids, which are often shaped like bananas and peanuts. Mm. And the third criterion is that they must have cleared their orbit. That means that they must be the dominant object in terms of mass in the part of space where they orbit. Now, it was this third criterion that got people particularly upset because per that rule, a lot of places that we consider planets don't technically clear their orbit. And to be clear, we only know a few dozen of these worlds out where Pluto is. We suspect there are likely many hundreds more. We just haven't found them with telescopes
9: yet. Now, Paul, forgive me, we can't reinvent the boundaries of space all time, so we're out of time. But in a word, what's your vote? Pluto a planet, yes or no?
4: It's always been a planet, and in my opinion, should continue to be so. And I will say this, there's more than 1,000 kinds of Pokemon. That has not stopped kids learning them. Why should we not have 1,000 planets?
7: A very good point. That was Professor Paul Byrne talking to Nick Robertson. And that brings us to the end of this edition of the Newsroom programme. Thank you very much for listening.
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16: The Huntsville Community Chorus is wrapping up its season with the annual Student Chorale's While We Sing concert. But this time, the Adult Symphonic Chorus will join the children, treble, and youth chorales for a brand new original work by Wes Ramsey called Teach Me to Sing, a tribute to recently retired children's chorale director Lee Hoppe. The concert is Monday, May 11th, 6 p.m., Faith Presbyterian Church, Whitesburg at Airport Road. Info at thechorus.org.
7: BBC News with Jane Steele. President Trump has said he's pausing a US operation to escort ships through the Strait of Hormuz to see whether a peace agreement with Iran can be reached. The initiative, called Project Freedom, only began on Monday. China's foreign minister has said the situation in the Middle East is at a critical juncture. Wang Yi told his visiting Iranian counterpart, Abbas Araghchi, that achieving a lasting ceasefire was an urgent priority and it was important to persist with negotiations. German police have raided the homes of more than 35 people suspected of involvement in far-right criminal groups. The targeted individuals are suspected of organising violence through social media. Australia's government has confirmed that 13 Australian citizens linked to alleged Islamic State members are returning from Syria. Police said some of them would be arrested and charged upon arrival. The judge in the appeals trial of South Korea's former First Lady Kim Kyung-hee has been found dead in Seoul. Reports say a suicide note was found in his pocket, apparently apologising but not mentioning the trial. Police say there's no sign of foul play. North Korea has revised its constitution to define South Korea as a separate state and drop references to reunification. The South Korean news agency says this formalizes North Korean leader Kim Jong-un's shift towards a two hostile states policy. The revised constitution also designates Kim Jong-un as head of state. Ukrainian officials say Russia has launched further attacks after a unilateral Ukrainian ceasefire was due to come into effect. Officials in Kharkiv said a woman was injured and homes damaged in a Russian drone attack. Spain has said it will let a cruise ship at the centre of the deadly outbreak of hantavirus travel to the Canary Islands.
17: Hi there, I'm Ed Butler. Welcome to Business Daily on the BBC World Service, where today we're going to be engaging in what you might call a double take, exploring different perspectives surrounding one major issue. Today, our theme is AI. Sure, we know that artificial intelligence is irreversibly changing the world of work. Jobs are going to disappear, other jobs will be created. But today I'm looking to understand how AI is disrupting recruitment specifically, because from what you'll hear soon, the experience for job seekers has become pretty bleak. Is AI helping the job search? That's Business Daily from the BBC. Yes, today I'm going to be looking at all of these subjects around AI and specifically recruitment, and I'll do it in the company of Daniel Chait. He's a CEO and co-founder of Greenhouse, a recruitment AI software firm that helps companies in the US hire the right people. Hello there, Daniel. How are you doing today?
18: Hi, Ed. Great to be here.
17: And Professor Elizabeth Keelan from King's College London. She's with us too. She studied developer bias in AI software tools. Hello, Elizabeth.
19: Hello, how are you doing?
17: Very good indeed. Thank you both for being with us. Let's get into this. Some numbers. Did you know the unemployment rate for US college graduates has soared to 5.6% at the end of last year? This according to the Federal Reserve Bank of New York. That's outstripping the general unemployment rate by some margin. There are other red flags as well. Within the past year in the UK, the big four accountancy firms who usually hire a lot of graduates, they've cut their recruitment of graduates by as much as 44%. In both cases, AI seems to be the key in terms of the reduction of hires. It's a reality facing graduates around the world, of course. Karina is Ukrainian, but she's completing her master's in governance in Cardiff in the UK. She's already had work experience at the United Nations, but she's been rejected, she says, for hundreds of job roles in the UK.
20: I've been looking for a job since the end of February, and by this point I applied for more than 400 jobs and I had 5 interviews with AI. And this is the most confusing part, because sometimes I don't even hear the answer back and I feel like AI filters me out and a real person is not even being able to look at my CV.
17: Professor Keelan, does that ring a bell with you? This is a woman who, she's speaking to nothing but bots when she's going through the application process.
21: Yeah, I think that's a very common experience. Certainly the students that I teach report that many of the interviews that they have are effectively with a machine, right? So when they're asked automated questions. However, I always remind my students that it's not automatically that the AI assesses them without human input. Very often these interviews are assessed by humans. People, right, assessors who actually are trained to help candidates shine. But I totally get the sentiment that it's not only that AI is going to take your job, it's also going to not select you for a job.
17: Yeah, indeed. And it feels depersonalized, doesn't it? I guess that must be demotivating for a lot of applicants. Karina is not an isolated case. The BBC's also heard from other job hunters struggling to get past AI gatekeepers.
22: Companies like to use AI agents as a form of speeding through job applications and looking at candidates and reviewing whether they're likely to fit the company or not. Although from a corporate sense, it might feel amazing, but for us graduates on the other side of the process is it's not really encouraging, especially when you go through that process, typing out your motivations for the job and things like that. Just to see at the end, like, A, your application will be under review by the likes of bots.
17: That is another UK job seeker. Bots, he says, basically scouting and screening him out every time he goes through the application process. Daniel Chait, listening to that, you work with AI tools to help companies. Are UK graduate experiences unique? Are you seeing that in the States as well?
1: Yeah, look, I think these trends are common across the globe in many different hiring markets, even going back to 2020 when the sort of, you know, move to online and remote work happened. All of a sudden, everybody went from being able to apply to just a few jobs, you know, in their local area that they could commute to being eligible for potentially millions of jobs, you know, anywhere. And so application volume started to go up. And then with the end of the zero interest rate environment in late 2022, application volume skyrocketed even more. At Greenhouse, our customers collectively collect about 22 million job applications every month. So we see lots of hiring data. And what we've seen is that over the last several years, applications per recruiter are up over 400%. And that's even before AI gets into the picture. So there's a lot of trends in the hiring market that almost predate AI that have made it really hard to find a job.
17: Is it before AI? I mean, I'm interested because I was seeing similar numbers, 11,000 job applications made every minute on LinkedIn. It's not just recruiters, of course, using lots of AI tools to screen applicants, but it's the applicants themselves using ChatGPT or whatever AI tool they have at their disposal to grape shot the entire market with applications all over the place using AI to kind of manufacture an application.
1: Yeah, we've referred to it at Greenhouse as the AI doom loop, which is that, you know, everybody's using AI to solve their own challenges. Candidates are trying to get jobs. And so as the market moves against them, they use AI, as you say, using ChatGPT and other type of tools to sort of automatically apply to more and more jobs, kind of spray and pray. Well, that fills up everybody's hiring pipelines with more and more applications. And so companies then in turn are using AI to try to filter it down automatically and get through all that noise and find the real applicants they need to hire, which in turn makes it less likely to be seen by a person. And so candidates send out more and more auto applications, and so the cycle goes. And so each side is kind of using AI to solve what they see as their own problem. But in doing so, the more AI that's been used, the worse the problems have become for both. It's really a bad situation.
17: A doom loop, Elizabeth. It wasn't supposed to be like this. AI was supposed to be making everything better and more efficient, wasn't it?
21: Well, and it clearly is helping with that, right? So as a candidate, you try to maximize your opportunities. So, you know, now you have the opportunity to also use AI to make your answers better and make it resonate with what the employer wants. So obviously candidates are going to use that, and that is met by employers who want to hire the best fitting candidates. And obviously with that comes, you know, the challenge of how to select them, how to find them.
17: Yeah, but I mean, in a sense, isn't that just from an employer's point of view? I'm going to put this kind of more brutally. It's kind of lying. I mean, people are just using technology to manufacture what looks like a very gorgeous, glossy and perfect application. It's not real. It's not really them. And obviously the employer wants that because that's the person they want to hire. So consequently, the system has actually made things worse. It's made things worse both from the employer's perspective and from the applicant's perspective.
21: Yeah, the candidates are playing the system. They're gaming it like you would do as a rational actor in the market. And I know that employers very often see that as cheating because they want to hire people with certain skills and characteristics. And what they get is instead a generic AI-generated response, right? And I don't think that serves anybody. And I think it's purely a function of the volume that we see at the moment.
1: And look, I want to be really clear. The job seekers aren't the bad guys here. The stories that we heard earlier in this piece are very real. I mean, people are trying to get jobs. And, you know, even as it's gotten easier and easier to apply to jobs, it's harder than ever to get a job. And so they're trying what they can and they're using the tools that they have. And I don't necessarily blame people for sending out lots of job applications. I think when you get into these questions that you're asking about, like if people are using AI to tailor their resume to the job or to help them answer interview questions, now you get into these really sticky situations of like, what's actually okay? And I think from job seekers' perspective, what they're saying is, look, If you hire me into today's workforce, you're expecting me to use AI. You want people that are going to be fluent in these tools. And by the way, you as a company are using AI to post job descriptions and to help interview candidates and automate lots of your processes. Why is it okay for you to use AI, but for me as a job seeker not to? And I think the truth is the rules about what you are and aren't allowed to do at various parts of the job seeking process are very unclear, and they're changing constantly. So it's easy to point the finger and say, oh, they're cheating on a job interview, and surely that happens. But I think the real issue is, how is it that companies are able to identify the skills that they need for tomorrow's workforce, which is absolutely AI-enabled, without having job seekers use AI at all? It's not clear.
17: Professor Keenan, just quick word. I mean, you were looking at biases within AI. How is that working? What have you seen?
21: I think that's partly what we also heard, you know, before in the responses from the candidates. You know, they're being filtered out and they don't really know why. So it could be, for instance, that these people have an accent and the, you know, model, the AI system has been trained in a way not to recognize these accents, right? So for them, the error quote is going to be higher and they're less likely to progress forward.
17: Because AI is hearing them speak bad English, it thinks.
21: No, it's not the bad English. It's just that trained on a specific form of English, which might be American English, or it might be, you know, a certain form of British English that these machines are being trained on. And once you have an accent, if the machine is less able to understand you, and then you have more errors in your data. And that's not necessarily, you know, a problem in itself if you have trained the system very well, right? Mm. So you can deal with that and you can ensure that candidates still get through.
17: You're listening to Business Daily on the BBC World Service. My name's Ed Butler. In today's programme, we are looking at job recruitment and whether AI is helping or hurting. Let me turn to Daniel again now. We've heard some of the problems so far. I mean, how do you see the solution to that? I mean, what Elizabeth, for instance, just spoke about, the idea of a kind of black box within AI that could be basically driving prejudice or bias in some way.
1: Yeah, you know, I don't disagree with anything that Elizabeth pointed out, but I think there's a way to look at those similar facts and point to a very optimistic vision of the future for AI. First of all, decision-making in hiring has always been extremely biased. There's been problems with inconsistency with bias in hiring as long as there's been hiring. And secondly, the complaint that job seekers are lacking transparency, they never hear back, they get ghosted. These have been happening for decades. You can look at any candidate experience survey for the last three decades, and they all show the number one complaint that job seekers have is they never hear back and they never get any reasons. And so these things, again, they all predate AI. And I think the challenge and the opportunity that AI presents is, are we going to magnify the same problems that human recruitment has been having forever? Or are we going to consciously design AI to overcome those problems and think differently? And I think that's where the opportunity lies to say, well, hang on a second. If you take the interview that we played at the beginning of this segment, the candidate that's being interviewed by an AI instead of by a person, chances are that they wouldn't have gotten an interview at all, because most jobs today have hundreds or thousands of applicants for one open spot, which means you've got a very, very small chance of having a conversation at all. But if everyone can have a conversation with the company because they're able to automate those initial screening calls, you can eliminate entire categories of bias, because the very idea of who qualifies at all for an interview simply goes away.
17: Is this an arms race between applicants and recruiters? I mean, is that how you see it?
1: If you talk to job seekers today, they see the hiring process as a system to beat. They see it as not working for them. And if you talk to companies, you know, they're drowning in resumes and they don't trust, is this really the person that they say they are? Is this really the work that they've claimed on their resume that they've actually done? Like, I agree with you that it's almost a unique time where neither side is happy with how hiring is going. But the way forward is to think about, you know, not just how do we continue to turn the same cycle faster and faster and use AI to, you know, make volumes go up and the experience go down, but rather this is an opportunity for us to pause and reimagine the process altogether in ways that I think can be a lot more human and can bring a lot more trust.
17: Professor Keelan, do you imagine a more human system? Is there an opportunity here?
21: I think what people perceive as a lack of a human system is effectively, you know, making the human and the design process invisible, right? So that kind of echoes the question of, you know, should we bring humans back in? Would it change if suddenly humans would start to interview? And yes, as Daniel has said, our, you know, human recruiters and interviewers are biased too. But similarly, you know, the systems themselves, you know, are biased, you know, in many different ways that are very hard to spot, right? And very often we also need to consider that these systems are not kind of neutral. They are not built outside of human interference. They're already built by humans, that people design those systems. People are involved in evaluating and making those judgments stick.
17: Daniel, I have been reading several companies talking about this problem. On the one hand, as you say, they're drowning in resumes firing at them. They're probably feeling a bit demoralized. And I'm wondering what the companies themselves are doing in response. I mean, obviously, more human interviewing processes, perhaps more surprise. I don't know if there's such a thing as an AI-proof screening process anymore, because AI is very sophisticated.
1: Leading companies are thinking about how do they do AI-proof hiring. And so I'll give you an example that we've done at Greenhouse, where historically we relied on lots of case studies, which was, you know, the best science in hiring told us was the best way to identify whether the person had the skills to do the job. But increasingly, if you send somebody some work to do at home, whether it's a case study or some other problem, you know, they're going to use AI and you're not really going to understand who they are. So we've shifted that process to be much more of a, you can use AI ahead of time. We'll send you the case study and you should use AI to help you prepare and research. And then you get on live, we're going to do some collaborative work together as part of that interview. And so we really get a sense of who you are and how you think. And so companies are very much re-examining the hiring process to figure out how can you crack open who that person is and understand them best and let them show you who they are.
17: I mean, if you're a small to medium-sized firm saying to themselves, look, it's not working. I am getting bombarded with basically fake resumes, which I don't trust. I can't sift through all of this noise to get to the real applicants here. Maybe I should just return to, I don't know, good old-fashioned nepotism and ask my best friend if they know anyone who would like a job, because actually, I might actually save myself an awful lot of time and get to the best person. In other words, this arms race might force people to completely drop the system and just go back to something very, very simple.
21: I would hope that this is not a solution to the crisis that we're seeing, you know, returning to a world of nepotism and getting a job because of who you know rather than what you know, because we have seen over many decades that, you know, the quality of results improve vastly if we have more talented individuals who end those posts. And we know that, you know, nepotism is rarely producing those systems. So instead, let's think about how can we encourage candidates to shine, right? And we see that in our classrooms where, you know, students are AI first. And certain things, you know, AI can do fantastically for them. But we increasingly get them to work together, to collaborate.
17: Daniel, quick word of advice. You're an applicant going for a job now, maybe a graduate applicant. What's your general tip to them?
1: Yeah, I think there's a lot of temptation to sort of spray and pray. You buy one of these tools and it promises you to use AI to automatically apply to thousands of jobs on your behalf. Generally speaking, our data shows that doesn't work. And what does work is good old-fashioned networking, research, personalization. Spend time getting to know the companies you want to work at, find out what's important to them, write compelling notes and emails. And then unfortunately, the state of the market means it's a lot of hard work. You have to do a lot of those in order to get ahead. But that's by far the best approach.
17: Professor Keelan?
21: If you think about it very carefully, graduates have very limited experience. That's the only experience they have of the job market, right? So we need to ensure that they keep engaged and really pick the jobs where they can shine rather than going for everything.
17: Okay, we'll leave it there. Thank you both very much indeed. We've been looking at AI and the recruitment process. I hope you enjoyed it. My thanks to Professor Elizabeth Keelan from King's College London, to Daniel Chegg, the CEO and co-founder of Greenhouse, a recruitment AI software firm in the US. To both of you and to my listeners out there, thanks all for listening. We'll be back soon with another edition of Business Daily.

0: This is Witness History on the BBC World Service. On the 12th of August, 1990, the world's most complete skeleton of a Tyrannosaurus rex was discovered in South Dakota. In 2015, Dina Newman spoke to one of the team involved in the landmark discovery.
1: Since I was a young child, I loved collecting fossils. And of course, I never thought that I would be able to actually collect a Tyrannosaurus rex. That's like the dream of every child who loves dinosaurs.
2: Peter Larson is the founder of the Black Hills Institute, one of the biggest commercial exporters of fossils in the United States. He's based in South Dakota, which, due to its unique geology, is rich in fossils. Peter and his small team strike deals with private landowners, and they sell fossils they find on private land to museums and collectors all over the world. Peter will never forget the day his colleague Sue Hendrickson showed him two bone fragments she'd found on a nearby ranch on an Indian reservation.
1: It was from a very, very large vertebra, and it was filled with this honeycomb pattern. And the only animal with a vertebra that size would be Tyrannosaurus rex. So, of course, I got very excited because we'd never collected a Tyrannosaurus rex before. And I asked her if there was more there, and she said there's lots more. And so we ran the 2 miles back to where she had found it.
2: Breathless in the August heat, they slowly made their way up the cliff. Below them was a vast area of grassland, with grass swaying gently in the wind. The rugged surface underfoot looked promising. As they moved on, they picked up oddly shaped rocks, one by one, and examined each of them carefully.
1: The whole ground beneath this cliff face was covered with pieces of bone, and there were three articulated vertebrae just poking out of the ground. I was absolutely sure that that was going to be, you know, a complete T-Rex, because there was so much bone exposed on the surface there.
2: For the next 17 days, Peter and Sue stayed right there on the cliff digging. Peter knew they were about to make history, so they filmed every stage of their laborious excavation.
1: We went 30 feet up above where the bones were coming out of the ground and started digging 30 feet above, knowing that a T-Rex is going to be about 40 feet long if it's stretched out. This one shouldn't be stretched out, but we needed to get back into that cliff face enough, too. And that's a lot of rock to move. We did that all by hand.
2: Once they finally got to the skeleton, the challenge was to stop the bone fragments from breaking up once they're removed from the earth. To do that, they applied a special consolidant to the bones. And finally, they mapped the position of the fossil on paper.
1: I actually laid these long strips of paper out on the surface of the fossil and mapped the position of each of the bones. That's important to try to understand the series of events that led that fossil to be preserved that way.
2: As work went on, Peter and his team pieced together the story of the dinosaur. It was female, 66 million years old, and they called her Sue.
1: It's almost, this is going to sound kind of weird, but it's almost like a religious experience for me to have the privilege to unearth something like this. This is not just a pile of bones. This was an individual animal that lived. She was this life form that was on this planet that occupied the same space that we were occupying while we were collecting her. She stood right there and died right there. If you don't get that, you know, I don't think you should be digging dinosaurs.
2: The Native American landowner, too, seemed excited about their amazing discovery.
1: He was very happy that we had found the T-Rex. We paid him $5,000 for the skeleton.
3: But you must have understood at the time that this T-Rex was worth much, much more than $5,000.
1: No, well, not really. No one had ever paid that kind of money for a dinosaur before.
2: In any case, Peter insists they never looked at Sue commercially.
1: We have a museum in Hill City, South Dakota, and we wanted something spectacular for that museum. And this, of course, fit the bill. What could be better than the largest and most complete Tyrannosaurus rex skeleton that's ever been discovered? So, and it was going to put us on the map as a major museum. And everybody in the town was excited that it would bring more visitors to Hill City. And they would buy gasoline in Hill City, and they would shop at the grocery store, and they would stay in the motels. And the entire town was just ecstatic that this dinosaur was going to be there.
2: Initially, Sue the dinosaur stayed at the Black Hills Institute, while researchers took the opportunity to learn more about her violent death.
1: We found actually parts of a couple of other T-Rexes with her. You could see that the bones were broken when they were very fresh. Perhaps there were two family groups together that came together, and that whether they were fighting over territory or fighting over a carcass, we don't know. But we do know that she and this other one were killed by other T-Rexes.
2: But as the news spread of their extraordinary discovery, several legal objections were raised by the landowner, by the government, and by some in the academic community. Finally, in May 1992, Peter got the knock on the door.
1: Two FBI agents said that we were hiding this dinosaur on our premises, which was ridiculous because even in the back room where she was being prepared, we had a little guest book, and more than 2,000 people had signed that guest book.
2: Despite Peter's indignation, the T-Rex's legal status was ambiguous. The landowner had changed his mind about the deal he had struck with the Black Hills Institute. Meanwhile, his land was in government trust, and the government objected to a private fossil collector prospecting on its property. So Sue the T-Rex was confiscated, despite noisy protests from Hill City residents supporting Peter and his institute. Peter was charged with numerous offenses to do with his trading in fossils in the USA and abroad. He was jailed for 2 years for two offenses related to carrying foreign currency. Neither of his convictions was linked to Sue the T-Rex. But the judge decided that the fossil belonged to the landowner. Eventually, the T-Rex was auctioned off for a staggering $8.6 million, making her the most valuable dinosaur in the world.
1: We had a friend who had offered to try to buy her back for us, and he had actually bid $1.2 million or something like that, which was beyond what he had, his accountant told him he could do. When he was outbid, I was sad, and then as the bidding went up and up, I became more happy about it. I thought, you know, that's really good, because it shows that fossils really do have value. And that it also showed what a good job that my team of preparators and collectors had done. And it was, you know, you guys did a really good job.
2: To everyone's relief, Sue the T-Rex was purchased by the Field Museum of Natural History in Chicago. Most academics would have hated to see her disappear into a private collection. Some scientists object to any commercial fossil collecting and trading, but Peter Larson remains unapologetic about his business. He points out that museums would not be able to survive without private prospectors.
1: Museums these days do not have field crews that can do this. They don't have people who can mount fossils. People I know think it's immoral to sell a fossil, but sorry, that's the way the world works. To prepare, to clean, to mount, and all of this, a T-Rex takes about 25,000 hours of work. If we had not collected Sue by now, but the rate of erosion on that cliff face, the pelvis, which was protecting the skull, would have been completely eroded away, and the whole front of her face would be gone. Would be completely gone.
2: After his release from prison, Peter Larson completed his PhD in paleontology. He still lives in Hill City, South Dakota, and still runs the Black Hills Institute. Researcher Sue Hendrickson, who found Sue the dinosaur, now lives on an island off the coast of Honduras. Sue the T-Rex, the most complete T-Rex skeleton in the world, is on display at the Field Museum of Natural History in Chicago.
0: Peter Larson spoke to Dina Newman in 2015 for Witness History.
4: President Trump's threats to attack drug cartels inside Mexico have put two countries on edge.
5: There's no doubt that we are probably living the worst moment in the U.S.-Mexico bilateral relationship since the 1980s.
4: Does Trump have Mexico next on his hit list? That's next time on Think.
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8: It's called global warming, but it was really cold where I am today. I had to put a jumper on.
9: Which is confusing. So it's no surprise one of the most asked climate questions is,
8: what's the difference between the weather and the climate?
10: They're intrinsically linked. Your weather is essentially what is happening to you day in, day out. So is it raining, snowy, is it sunny, is it warm, is it cold, is it windy?
8: And how do we know which is climate and which is weather?
10: Climate takes the sort of broader look. You have to average what is happening with your weather over decades. Generally, we think about 30 years.
9: Answers on the climate question with me, Jordan Dunbar.
8: And me, Greya Jackson, right after the BBC World Service news.
0: BBC News with Danielle Yawovietska. President Trump has said he's pausing a US operation to escort ships through the Strait of Hormuz to see whether a peace agreement with Iran can be reached. The initiative, called Project Freedom, only began on Monday. Our Pakistan correspondent Caroline Davies says there are no preparations in Islamabad so far to host the next round of talks between Iran and the US.
11: Were there to be a deal and were there something to happen in Pakistan, in Islamabad again, we would expect to see some form of movements or some form of preparations happening there in that city, if that is the potential destination. But it has been before. It's been the place where both sides have seemed to feel relatively comfortable to meet. And at the moment, having spoken to people in Pakistan this morning, there is no indication that those sorts of movements are happening. So if anything is going on behind the scenes, we're still at not that stage yet.
0: China's foreign minister has said the situation in the Middle East is at a critical juncture. Wang Yi told his visiting Iranian counterpart Abbas Araghchi that achieving a lasting ceasefire was an urgent priority and it was important to persist with negotiations. Here's Laura Bicker in Beijing.
12: China has said what is needed in terms of trying to push its friend and ally Tehran towards the negotiating table. China has also said that it's prepared to step in if needed to help with any peace process. This is yet another step for Beijing because in the last few weeks it has helped with Pakistan's peace plan and backed Pakistan's peace plan and actually kind of tried very hard behind the scenes to push Tehran towards peace talks.
0: German police have raided the homes of more than 35 people suspected of involvement in far-right criminal groups. No arrests were made. Mimi Swaby reports.
13: The operations across about 50 locations involved more than 600 police officers. Federal prosecutors have said the raids targeted people suspected of organising violence through social media and forming nationwide networks. They accused are prominent members of the extremist groups, Young and Strong, and German Youth Forwards. Some members have reportedly attacked left-wing activists or people they consider to be paedophiles. The youngest suspect is 16 years old.
0: South Africa says it's confirmed a strain of hantavirus that's transmissible between humans in two people who were on a cruise ship at the centre of a deadly outbreak of the disease. The health minister said tests had identified the Andes strain in a Dutch woman who died in Johannesburg and a British man ill in hospital there. It's the only hantavirus strain known to be passed between humans. The ship, currently off Cape Verde, is sailing to the Canary Islands after Spain gave it permission to dock, but the island's president says he won't allow it to enter. World News from the BBC. Australia's government has confirmed that 13 Australian citizens linked to alleged Islamic State members are returning from Syria. In a statement, the Home Affairs Minister Tony Burke said the government would not assist the group of four women and nine children. Here's Simon Atkinson.
14: The Prime Minister, Anthony Albanese, has been quite outspoken. He doesn't seem to have a whole lot of sympathy for these young people. He effectively says their parents got them into this situation. But we are, you know, there's a lot of political pushback as well. I think because the attack at Bondi Beach, which happened at the end of last year, was allegedly IS-inspired, that has kind of hardened the rhetoric against this group. And so although they just look they are going to be coming back to Australian shores, the overwhelming message from all sides of the political spectrum and certainly large chunks of the community is that they're not welcome.
0: The judge in the appeals trial of South Korea's former First Lady, Kim Gun-hee, has been found dead in Seoul.
15: Police say Shin Jong-ho's body was discovered in a flower bed at the High Court compound early on Wednesday. Reports say a suicide note was found in his pocket, apparently apologising but not mentioning the trial. Police say there's no sign of foul play. Last month, Judge Shin doubled the sentence of Ms. Kim, the wife of former President Yoon Suk-yeol, to 4 years for charges including bribery and stock manipulation. North Korea has revised its constitution to define South Korea as a separate state and drop references to reunification. The South Korean news agency Yonhap says this formalises North Korean leader Kim Jong-un's shift toward a two hostile states policy. The revised constitution also designates Kim Jong-un as head of state. Ukrainian officials say Russia has launched further attacks after a unilateral Ukrainian ceasefire was due to come into effect. Officials in the northeastern city of Kharkiv said a woman was injured and homes damaged in a Russian drone attack, and industrial infrastructure was attacked in Zaporizhia. BBC News.
16: How often do you check the weather?
17: Like every single day.
16: Really?
17: So I can check if I can dry the laundry outside or not.
16: I don't check it enough. I often am in a t-shirt when it's raining, or I'll be in a big coat when it's sunny.
17: Well, it's more important than that. Getting the forecast right is vital for people's jobs and even lives.
16: Yeah, especially as extreme weather is becoming more common as a result of climate change. That's why we were keen to chat to one of the BBC's best-known weather forecasters. We asked him about the difference between climate change and the weather, and if his job is going to be harder in a warmer world.
17: From the BBC World Service, I'm Greg Jackson.
16: And I'm Jordan Dunbar.
17: Our guest today is Matt Taylor, lead weather forecaster at the BBC, and I'd say one of the UK's most recognisable forecasters. Welcome, Matt. Thanks so much.
10: Thank you very much for having me. Pleasure to be here.
16: Matt, my question is, you've been doing this for 20 years. Weather presenters are quite famous for getting themselves into sticky situations, into pickles, because you broadcast from farms and beside the sea. What's your favourite story from the last 20 years of presenting the weather?
10: Broadcast from just about everywhere now. One of my favourites, which is not one of the sticky stories, was actually broadcasting a meeting, David Attenborough. I was doing outside broadcast at a London wetland centre. He was there to promote the big butterfly count. He was there to be interviewed as well. I did my forecast, he was sitting, and I was really conscious while I was doing my forecast on air, because we do work without scripts. I have to remember so much, many facts, just straight into the camera, but I was very conscious. All of a sudden, he'd swiveled round and his eyes were on me. And the second I finished, he stood up and applauded and said, "Well done, that was amazing." And so it was like,
17: "Oh, that's so nice."
10: Amazing. Such a renowned broadcaster, such as David Attenborough, saying that was just my moment made,
16: yeah.
10: My career made.
16: Matt, what is the difference between weather and climate?
10: They're intrinsically linked. Your weather is essentially what is happening to you day in, day out. So is it raining, snowy, is it sunny, is it warm, is it cold, is it windy? That is your day-to-day weather. So it's what's impacting you on a day-to-day basis, what you plan around, what you plan your day around, what you're wearing, where you're going to go. Climate takes the sort of broader look, and not just in day-to-day details. You have to average what is happening with your weather over decades. Generally, we think about 30 years. And then instead of saying, is it raining? Is it snowy? Is it sunny? You then look at, is it a warm climate, a cold climate? Is it a wet climate or a dry climate? Those basically four essentials. And then by clumping it together into those decades, you can then compare how things change. Because weather, as you well know, especially here in the UK, can not only just change day to day, it changes from hour to hour. And so you have to look at it over a wider period to be able to see, are there bigger changes taking place? Are we now warmer than we were, say, 30, 40, 50 years ago? Is it wetter than it was 30, 40, 50 years ago? Is it drier? What are the chances are we're going to see more of this in the future? And all the global climate models are showing that we are on this warming trend. But in different parts of the world, it is different levels of it. So I think climate change is almost a little victim of its own success from a public perception point of view. When I was growing up, when I went to school, and there's a whole generation, we were taught about global warming. And I think the global warming has got into some people's brains and that it will warm all the time. But we are talking about global warming. The globe is warming, but on a more local level, what we're seeing is the climate change. Some getting hotter quicker than others. Some are getting wetter quicker than others. Some are actually getting drier than others. And so that's why climate change is a bit more of a encompassing term, a bit more of an understandable one than, say, perhaps global warming is. Kind of gives a slight misconception that wherever you are, you'll be seeing the temperature rise day on, day off.
17: And why is the climate getting wetter in some places and drier in others because of climate change?
10: It's down to how weather patterns are changing around the world. When we look at a planet that's warming, an atmosphere that's warming, the warmer the atmosphere is, the more moisture it holds. And so some areas where you saw rainfall previously, actually that rainfall is getting more intense. The best way I can sort of describe it, if you think of a bathroom, same bathroom, running the tap, same temperature comes out. If it is running in a sort of cold bathroom in the winter, you see the condensation form very quickly. And so the moisture starts to drip down the walls. If that bathroom is much warmer, there is more moisture going into the bathroom, and so it's longer before you start to see condensation. And then when it does come down the walls, there's a lot more water coming out. So it's the same sort of thing when we're talking about rain clouds. The warmer the atmosphere, the more moisture there is, the bigger those rain clouds will be, and the heavier the rain will be that comes from it.
17: I think the other confusing thing about this is that climate change influences the weather that people experience day to day. So can we just talk a little bit about how that happens and why?
10: It does. As I said, they're both intrinsically linked. One influences the other, and it's almost like a full circle, isn't it? So if you have got climate change, there'll be parts of the world where it will influence on a day-to-day basis whether when you see extremes in temperature, when it gets hot, actually your hot days could be hotter and more likely hotter than they were before. Your wet days could actually be much wetter than they were before. So your day-to-day still has the same variability and will always still have that same variability, but you could be seeing more extremes in what you see from day-to-day. And it could also mean, and what a lot of places are seeing is, the colder days are less, fewer frosts, less snowfall. And this is the complicated thing about trying to convey it. There will be parts of the world where before they were quite cold, and so you get snow. But if you warm them up a little bit, you think the atmosphere is going to hold a bit more moisture, the clouds are going to have that little bit more in the way of moisture to them. Snowfall could actually get heavier at times. So I think this is what causes a lot of confusion. But yeah, as the climate changes, it will influence your day-to-day weather.
17: Yeah, and you see in the Intergovernmental Panel reports on climate change that, you know, lots of extreme weather is going to become either more extreme or more common as well.
10: Yes.
17: Yeah.
10: It will do. If you had a little graph where you have your cold and warm extremes, your average in the middle, basically what it's doing is moving everything a little bit up. And so your hot extremes, a little bit hotter, your cold extremes, a little bit warmer, not as cold as it was, and your average increases as well.
18: You mentioned there that snowy places could actually get even more snow. Why would, in a warming world, we get more cold spells in certain places?
10: You don't necessarily get more cold spells. The general theme is you will get fewer cold spells, but you've got to remember our atmosphere is still very, very volatile. If we change weather patterns, and we can see that in the UK, across Europe, North America, you can still get surges of Arctic air. And actually, if you're pushing more warm air into the Arctic, some of the cold air that was in place there can move out. But what you'll notice now is that we have fewer frosts every winter than we did in the 80s. We have less snowfall than we did. But it doesn't mean that when snow falls, it won't be impactful and it won't be heavy and have a bigger impact on our lives, but just less often.
18: Okay, so then it's better to think of it as the climate changing than simply warming.
10: Yes, warming globally, but actually on your local level, your climate is changing. And that doesn't mean it warms every single day. It just means actually where it does warm, it warms more, or where it gets wetter. So it's a changing climate that can still have its cold spells, can still have its dry spells, but it doesn't mean you warm every single month after each other.
17: Do you ever make the link between climate change and weather in your reporting?
10: We do. We do more so than ever before, in that we will try, if there's some big world event, we can say, this is unusual, this is not what we're normally seeing. Climate change has had a footprint on that. It's very difficult, always has been in the past, to intrinsically link climate change to specific events because the studies weren't there, you weren't able to do it. And what we're finding now is that when you get more of these, it's easier to say on air that actually this isn't normal for the time of year. We still only have a fixed duration as weather presenters. We still got to get the forecast across, but it's very important to us now just to give a bit of wider context that people understand, actually, is this normal for where we live? Is this extreme? Are we going to see more of this? So 10 years ago, you could be waiting several months before you saw whether climate change had a fingerprint on a specific event, which already had gone out of people's mind. But these days, you're talking, you can, some attribution studies can be done within days or a week or so

0: work out actually what is the probability of that happening? Was it more likely, less likely? Has a weather event been more intense because of human influence? So these modeling techniques, attribution studies, have come on leaps and bounds much, much quicker and help us to convey to the audience of what is normal and what is not and why something has happened. Everybody wants to know why something has happened, the curiosity of people.
1: I was going to say, do people appreciate the fact that you're linking climate change, or do they take an opposite or opposing view?
0: You get both views. Like everything, I think social media has been a big driver. You get very polarized views. There are some who will still go out of their way to deny anything has happened, anything's changed. This is despite the fact that the overwhelming majority of scientists agree our world is warming and it's because of the influence we've had. But also, I get messages of people who want me to mention every single weather event saying, well, you haven't mentioned that it's a warm day. This is wrong. But actually, you have to find that middle ground of what is backed up by science, and also trying to remind people that we've always had extremes, but also just trying to guide people to what extremes are sort of normal extremes and what aren't.
1: Do you find that personally quite hard? Because sometimes it's not just, it's not happening. It can be quite a personal attack, I find.
0: Oh, it's hugely personal, quite often. I suppose the biggest one was when we hit 40 degrees in the UK.
2: It is Britain's hottest day ever. The UK record temperature was broken today, even before lunchtime.
3: Indeed, an historical and fairly sobering day, I think, for UK climate today. Let me just put it all into a little bit of context to begin with. First thing this morning, these were how the temperatures record stood in the UK, the daytime temperature and the nighttime temperature. What is most significant is not only the number of spots that have gone over that, but also by the degree in which they've gone over it. This morning, let's start with the overnight temperatures.
0: The amount of personal attacks you got off that were quite phenomenal.
4: What were they saying? Why were they attacking you? This was record-breaking weather. It affected everyone. Where I was, there was no electricity because the substation caught fire. It was clearly out of the norm.
0: Well, it had a big impact, and it wasn't just an isolated station. Hundreds of stations across the UK broke records. Some claim it's fiddling with data. It's like, I'm just here to report what has happened. That was my job. And it was there playing out in real time what was happening. But some felt it was some sort of manipulation of data to try and persuade people that climate change was happening rather than, well, no, this is playing out on your front doorstep now. We've never seen this in the UK before. It was highly unlikely. We never thought we'd see this for, even though climate scientists had warned about it, it seemed to occur much earlier than we were prepared for, certainly as presenters. And straight away, it was seen as, you're lying to us.
4: I think I saw people relating it to the 1970s. There had been a heat wave where it had been very, very hot. And people were saying, this isn't new. We had this in the 1970s.
0: Yes.
4: And that was what was confusing.
0: 1976 is the one that everybody sort of harked back to. And that was an incredible summer for terms of heat and duration of heat. We never got to the levels we did, though, in 2022. And this comes back to almost your local view rather than taking a global view of things. If you looked at how temperatures varied compared to normal across the globe, we were in a small little dot where temperatures were unusually high. This time round, this dot of heat expanded much, much bigger, a huge wide area. So even though 76, it was very hot here, globally, it was insignificant compared to what other things were going on in the globe. But this time, you look back at 2022, huge portions of the globe are heated up. And that is the signature of a changing climate. The problem with climate change, people get very wary, very weary, very quickly. The psychology of it is very complicated. People switch off. And I think you have to pick your moments of discussing climate change where it really, really does matter.
1: Try making a weekly programme about climate change, Matt.
0: It's very difficult. And there is a whole psychology around climate change in that people don't just want to hear doom and gloom. They want to hear what can be done, how they can help. are there positives

0: to it in that people are doing stuff that makes a difference. You keep on telling people the doom and gloom story, they will switch off. So you try and pick out the moments where it really does matter. Some people say we overwarn, but actually warning people has saved thousands of lives across the world. You look at just the Philippines. We saw Haiyan, the impact that had to human life when that...
1: That was a cyclone?
0: Cyclone, yes. Mm-hmm. Typhoon Haiyan, which had a huge, huge impact across the Philippines.
2: This could be the most powerful typhoon ever to hit land. From dawn, winds up to 200 miles an hour started to batter the Philippines' central islands. In the eastern province of Leyte, the coastal town of Tacloban was swamped by storm surge.
0: Off the back of that, improved modelling, computer modelling, and warning systems meant that the ones we saw last year, the loss of life was minimal compared to that, because we've got better at warning people. We've got better at understanding the impacts that weather can have in various places.
1: We should say, although you're here in London, the BBC, you do the world's weather as well.
0: Oh, we do, yes. So my job can be anything from forecasting for a small county level in somewhere in the United Kingdom, and the next minute I could be broadcasting to somewhere, Vietnam, Australia. I tell you something, though. My world knowledge is brilliant. If you ever want me for a pub quiz...
1: Yeah. A reminder that you're listening to The Climate Question from the BBC World Service. I'm Jordan Dunbar.
3: And I'm Greg Jackson. This week we're asking, what's the difference between the weather and the climate?
1: Matt, is it getting harder for you to forecast the extreme weather as the climate changes? Is that getting more difficult?
0: I wouldn't say it's getting more difficult as such. All because the computer powers change, computer modelling's changed as well. I think it's just the fact that some of the extremes are so extreme, it makes it sometimes difficult to realise, oh, wait a minute, this is even more than even we were expecting. I think the extremes are modelled fairly well, but I think as we go forward in the future, as computers get quicker, influence of other things, that we might be able to pinpoint areas better than we could do in the past.
3: Yeah, because I remember for one of the hurricanes in the last couple of years that was in the Atlantic and it hit the US, one of the meteorologists forecasting it actually choked up and cried because he was so shocked at how quickly that hurricane had intensified in 24 hours, I think it was.
0: There have been a few occasions of that. And I think that maybe it is the speed of which things can intensify, which sometimes computer models don't quite get. I still think they're doing a fantastic job, and they did a great job in forecasting track direction, but the speed at which some of the hurricanes accelerated, intensified last year were off the scale. And even here in the UK, this is just me talking about my own experience, we now, I think, see peaks in heat quicker than we used to. When we used to see warm days, it used to build up over several days. It seems to happen in a much shorter space of time, which could be, again, part of this warming climate.
1: And what about the forecast of a few days out, sort of 5 days that we're working on? Is that going to get more difficult? You know, is the accuracy going to go down as climate change continues to have an effect?
0: I think they're always adapting computer models and they're looking at the dynamics, the equations which go into it. So I actually think we will probably increase the accuracy. This is something really for the computer modelers themselves. But you look even now, the accuracy of a 4-day forecast is what a 1-day forecast was 30 years ago.
1: Wow.
0: So the accuracy is increasing. Our perception might change because we've all got these apps on our phones. But actually, when you grind down into the details, the accuracy has increased hugely from what we had just decades ago. And I can't see us really taking a step back from that.
3: Do you not think even in 20, 30 years' time, when our climate might be, you know, 2.5 degrees Celsius warmer than pre-industrial times, that we'll still be able to get that level of accuracy that we do today?
0: I think we will. I think the computer models will adapt with time. We've already seen it. The forecasts for the exceptional heat, which we said a talk about in Canada, which would have been virtually impossible without climate change, the computer models were in the rough ballpark of what we were going to expect. The same too in the UK, even a week in advance. they were showing up temperatures of over 40 degrees. Maybe one or two forecasts were a little bit more extreme, but still, to forecast a temperature over 40 degrees, I'd never seen it for the UK in the near 30 years that I've been involved in weather.
1: We've talked a lot about how computer models and taking data from the past is so important, as well as all the data you're getting in right now to talk about the weather. Is artificial intelligence going to play a big part then in keeping it accurate?
0: Artificial intelligence is starting to have a play. Artificial intelligence is very good in short-term modelling. And I think AI will have a big part in forecasting those severe events, localised events in the future. And it already is starting to do so. Because it uses less computing power, it can also do it quicker. You can run the computer model more times a day. At the moment, because of the amount of computing power needed in traditional weather models, you only run them 4, 5, maybe 6 times a day. But you could run these many, many, many times over. So in short-term events, they could perhaps pinpoint severe weather much, much quicker and help warning systems than we'd normally see from traditional weather models. When it comes to climate modelling, though, because AI basically learns from the past, climate's changed from the past, so it would have to have a certain bit of learning from the scientists to help it along. So the physical computer weather models that we have now will still be there doing it. AI probably will be a part of it, though.
1: And there's that tension that always comes with artificial intelligence when we discuss it, which is you have a great benefit here, which could really help the short-term forecasting. Requires loads of electricity. The big data farms uses loads of water. So you've got that trade-off of the pros and the cons, don't you?
0: Indeed. Especially when it comes to weather and climate, it's making sure that you balance them out and make the necessary allowances to try and make them as climate resilient and as green as you can.
3: Matt Taylor, thank you so much for joining us on The Climate Question. Learned a lot today.
0: Been a pleasure. Thank you for having me.
1: Thanks, Matt. And thank you for listening. If you have a question you'd like us to answer, email theclimatequestion@bbc.com.
3: The production team were Ricardo McCarthy, Nick Sindel, Grace Braddock, Melanie Stewart-Smith, Simon Watts, and Tom Brignall. I'm Greg Jackson.
1: And I'm Jordan Dunbar. See you next time.

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3: BBC News with Danielle Jaworowiecka. President Trump has said he's pausing a U.S. operation to escort ships through the Strait of Hormuz to see whether a peace agreement with Iran can be reached. The initiative, called Project Freedom, only began on Monday. China's foreign minister has said the situation in the Middle East is at a critical juncture. Wang Yi told his visiting Iranian counterpart Abbas Araghchi that achieving a lasting ceasefire was an urgent priority. German police have raided the homes of more than 35 people suspected of involvement in far-right criminal groups. The targeted individuals are suspected of organising violence through social media. Australia's government has confirmed that 13 Australian citizens linked to alleged Islamic State members are returning from Syria. Police said some of them would be arrested and charged upon arrival. The judge in the appeals trial of South Korea's former First Lady Kim Gun-hee has been found dead in Seoul. Reports say a suicide note was found in the judge's pocket, apparently apologising but not mentioning the trial. Police say there's no sign of foul play. Ukrainian officials say Russia has launched further attacks after a unilateral Ukrainian ceasefire was due to come into effect. Officials in Kharkiv said a woman was injured and homes damaged in a Russian drone attack. Spain has said it'll let a cruise ship at the centre of a deadly outbreak of hantavirus travel to the Canary Islands. The Ministry of Health said it was acting on humanitarian principles following a request from the World Health Organization. The authorities in Malaysia have displayed for the first time paintings recovered from the country's largest corruption scandal. The four artworks, including pieces by Picasso and Miro, were repatriated from New York last month. They were bought with part of the $4.5 billion siphoned from the 1MDB state fund by high-level officials. BBC News.
4: Hello. Today on Tech Life, we're looking at three technologies in different parts of the world, but each starting with a personal experience and asking the same question: how can tech help us live healthier lives? First, we'll be talking about a condition which affects millions of us, called sleep apnea. We'll hear from David, whose sleep has been disrupted for years by the condition, and the new tech being tested to help people like him rest more easily.
5: My wife was one of the main drivers in persuading me to go and see the GP 15 years or so ago when I was first struggling with this, because she could tell that there was a problem and could tell that I wasn't quite myself.
4: How wearable devices are allowing patients to recover at home, an idea born from entrepreneur Martin's own heart attack.
6: It was surreal, a completely surreal experience. I haven't had any health issues. My vital signs were good, my blood tests were normal, so it was a complete shock.
4: And Suha, a young woman using AI and an app to help women spot breast cancer earlier, inspired by what she saw growing up in Pakistan.
7: Someone very close to me was diagnosed with breast cancer, and it was a late stage diagnosis. So I realized that if someone so privileged can actually have late stage diagnosis, what about the women that are not as privileged?

0: We're starting today by dimming the lights in the Tech Life studio. A warm cup of cocoa, dressing gowns on, and I'll make sure my phone is somewhere far away where it can't distract me, as it's time to wind down. Because we're talking about sleep, something that many of us struggle with in the modern world. One condition which affects millions of people is called sleep apnea. Put simply, your breathing stops and starts throughout the night. It can lead to a loss of energy and tiredness during the day. It can affect mood, and for some people, it can be dangerous, leading to far more serious health problems. David Petrie is 67 years old and lives in Glasgow in Scotland, not far from our Tech Life studios. He was diagnosed with sleep apnea 15 years ago.
1: What happens is you go to bed at night, you have 8 hours or so sleep, you get up in the morning, you think you've had a nice night's sleep, but then throughout the day you feel tired, you feel sluggish, you suffer from daytime sleepiness, that sort of thing. What basically happens is that while you think you're asleep, you're actually waking up for maybe just a fraction of a second every so often, but that can be happening several times a minute. So although you think you've had maybe 8, 8.5 hours sleep, in reality, you've probably only had about half of that because you've kept waking up. And that is a problem because it causes daytime sleepiness, it causes tiredness, it can lead on to all sorts of other medical problems.
0: And what's causing you to wake up?
1: It's basically to do with the amount of air that's coming into the body. That's why snoring is seen as one of the symptoms of sleep apnea. People snore because they're not breathing properly. And if you're not breathing properly through the night while you're supposedly sleeping, then your body's defence mechanism is to wake up, even if it's just for a fraction of a second, so that it can get some air in.
0: And David told me it's not just those with sleep apnea who can be affected by it.
1: I'm married and my wife was one of the main drivers in persuading me to go and see the GP 15 years or so ago when I was first struggling with this, because she could tell that there was a problem and could tell that I wasn't quite myself.
0: And could she hear you snoring at night?
1: Yeah, I mean, she was aware of the fact that I wasn't sleeping well during the night. I was constantly waking up. Even though I wasn't aware of the fact that I was doing it, she could tell, and it was something that she was extremely concerned about, understandably so.
0: Making lifestyle changes like losing weight, giving up smoking and reducing the amount of alcohol you drink can all help manage the condition. Or some people find changing the position they sleep in helps too. There are also medical devices you can use. David uses something called a CPAP machine. Here's Jörg Steyer, Professor of Respiratory and Sleep Medicine at King's College London.
2: The standard treatments to keep the airway open at nighttime that are evidence-based are, you mentioned CPAP therapy, which stands for continuous positive airway pressure therapy. And people may have heard of patients who sleep with a mask on their face at nighttime. And this mask is connected with a tube to a machine and lets you breathe pressurized room air, so that when the airway wants to collapse at nighttime, the pressurized air provides an air splint, keeping the airway open. The downside is, if you ask yourself, would you sleep for the rest of your life with a mask on your face? Particularly, we know young and female patients may struggle to do so. So another evidence-based alternative is the use of a mandibular advancement device. This looks like a gum shield. You bite on it, it advances the lower jaw and stretches the airway forward to keep it open at nighttime. And it is particularly effective in mild and moderate sleep apnea.
0: And we'll be hearing more from Professor Steyer in a moment. Here in the UK, a clinical trial is underway to test a potential new alternative. A sleep health tech company called Zeus Sleep has been awarded £1.5 million, or around $2 million US, in public funding to support one of the largest sleep apnea trials ever run in the country. The study is led by Guy's and St Thomas's NHS Foundation Trust, working with King's College London, and will assess a new non-invasive device designed to keep the airway open during sleep without masks, tubes or surgery. Nigel Clark is the chief executive of Zeus Sleep Limited, the company that's developed the device. Here's how it works.
3: We've designed an amazing small device called Zeus that is reasonably simple, but also very, very clever. And it uses something called TENS technology, which has been around about 50 years. And you place the device under your chin during the night while you sleep. And what happens is it stimulates the muscles under your chin, which are connected to your tongue. And we very, very gently, without you noticing it, pull your tongue forward while you sleep, which open up your airways. And so that will alleviate and stop snoring. But also, if you open up your airways, it'll help you breathe better, which will treat sleep apnea.
0: And you've got the device there in front of you. It's a rubber device. It's quite lightweight. Could you just describe that for me?
3: Yeah, sure. It's a tiny little device. It weighs a couple of grams, I think. And essentially, it's shaped a bit like a boomerang. And then there's a little kind of module at the front, which has got all the electronics and the battery. And then the boomerang are two very flexible circuit boards that lead to some electrodes that provide the stimulation. And as I say, you use a consumable, you use a very technical five-layer medical-grade hydrogel pad, which will help conduct the stimulation levels from the device through to your skin. And as I say, it just places very gently under the skin. You wear it unnoticed, you don't wear it, realise you're using it after the first few nights of getting used to it.
0: What outcomes will matter most in determining the uptake of your device then, when it comes to having a wider rollout? Obviously, you're in trial phase at the moment, but what is it you're looking for?
3: The main outcome we're obviously looking for is to lower the number of times you have a sleep apnea episode. So when you measure that, it's called a apnea hypopnea index, an AHI index. When you get diagnosed with sleep apnea, you're either mild, moderate, or severe sufferer, depending on how many events you have per hour.
0: So you want to see that coming down?
3: But we need to see that lowered. So our previous trials have shown really good response rates. So in people that do respond and do, because this isn't for everyone. So it's the people that do respond to our treatment. We've seen some really good people that drop from severe sleep apnea all the way down to mild sleep apnea, or moderate sleep apnea down to mild, or mild to nothing. So that's the big guiding thing we're looking for in the trial. But all the other things that are also really important is you sleep better, you feel better in the morning. But also, you know, there's other outcomes we're looking at in terms of potentially how well your partner sleeps, because it's often not the person that's snoring or has the sleep apnea that is suffering, you know, doesn't sleep well. It's the person next to them in the bed that really affects them. And that's a big kind of secondary outcome of the trial.
0: That's Nigel Clark of Zeus Sleep. Well, we talked there a bit about the clinical trial. Back to Professor Jörg Steyer, who's leading it.
2: So initially, over the next 2 years, presumably, we will offer this kind of treatment to patients who fail first-line therapy, so CPAP therapy. We will recruit about a bit short of 200 patients and follow them up whilst they're using this new device in the community for 3 months. We will study them at the beginning and at the end and compare how they're doing on this new treatment. But it has to be said, there's no such treatment as one size fits all. We are also aware that certain patients do respond to this treatment very well and others less well. For example, the neck circumference. So in the trial that we previously published in Thorax in 2016, we saw, for example, that all female participants were responders. And we think this is likely because they're having a slimmer neck circumference than their male counterparts. For any given weight, you have typically women with a slimmer neckline than men. This is quite interesting in itself, because we do know that in trials, women are in sleep apnea trials typically underrepresented, and we'll try to recruit 50-50 men, women into the trial to actually get a good evidence base to advise accordingly.
0: I just wonder, with the context then, you've worked with sleep apnea patients for many years. Where does this device fit in the future of treatment, and what are you hoping for?
2: this could be an additional non-CPAP therapy that is potentially in future evidence-based and on the agenda. It could affect the treatment of many patients because it's easily available, it's non-invasive, it's relatively cheap, and with relatively little side effects. You know, TENS machines are used for decades for conditions with pain related to the spine or so, but even in labor-related pain in pregnant women, because there is thought to be little risk for the baby in situ. So from that perspective, it's a fairly simple, a fairly safe and fairly affordable treatment.
0: At what point do you consider this to be a legitimate alternative? You know, when will you be satisfied that this is a legitimate treatment?
2: So from the NHS level, the evidence would come together at the end of this trial. And with this trial, we might actually be able to convince then the NHS healthcare system to provide this for other patients in general healthcare in the UK.
0: My thanks to Professor Jörg Steyr. Sleep quality is something that affects so many of us. So tell us what tech you've tried to get a better night's rest. Or maybe you've found tech was the problem or found an improvement when you stopped having your phone by the bed. Let us know. Our contact details are coming up in a second. You're listening to Tech Life on the BBC World Service with me, Shona McCallum. On those contact details I just promised, as always, you can email us on techlife@bbc.co.uk or send us a WhatsApp on +44 330 1230 320. Valentino WhatsApped us to say, I really love this programme, listening from Sierra Leone. Well, thanks, Valentino. It's much appreciated. Still to come on Tech Life, the breast cancer app, which is hoping to help educate and inform women in Pakistan.
4: We know about, you know, the importance of getting regular mammograms once you hit a certain age, or getting clinical exams as soon as you start feeling there's something wrong. But my family member completely ignored it because they were scared.
0: But next up, we're talking about another issue affecting healthcare systems around the world, the lack of available beds. I've been speaking to Swedish entrepreneur Martin Ratz. A life-changing event was the cause of his health tech story.
5: I was 44 years old, healthy, slim. Some would may even say that I was athletic. And I very unexpectedly suffered a heart attack.
0: And take me back to that time. How shocking was it for you to discover you had had a heart attack at 44?
5: It was surreal, a completely surreal experience. I haven't had any health issues. My vital signs were good. My blood tests were normal. So it was a complete shock.
0: The experience prompted him to find a solution to something that he experienced during recovery.
5: And one of the insights from that experience is that when you're in a hospital, you're constantly monitored. There are devices everywhere and you're being looked after. However, the minute you leave the hospital, there is no monitoring whatsoever, even though we have all this technology available to look after patients. So, for example, when I took the elevator down from the hospital ward that I was at, there were all these sensors in that elevator, but there are no sensors to monitor patients or people such as I and millions of others around the world that need feel very fragile when they've left the hospital.
0: Martin spoke to us from his home in Stockholm. Here he is explaining how he thinks his platform Docla can help health services free up valuable hospital beds.
5: Docla is a company that makes it possible for patients to receive hospital-level care in the comfort of their own home. We do that because we can use new technology and monitor patients with various devices and track their vital signs in the comfort of their own home rather than them being in a hospital.
0: And you're using a combination of wearables that people would probably be familiar with. So if someone is unwell, there are certain vital signs that get monitored in the hospital. Could you just describe to me what you're trying to emulate at home that means that a patient could be continually monitored within that comfort?
5: Exactly. So there are essentially two categories of patients that we look after. either those who are in a hospital and can be discharged earlier, or patients that are out in the community, chronically ill patients, and we can reduce the risk of them being admitted or readmitted to hospital. And we use hospital-level devices, so these are certified devices, to track, for example, blood pressure, oxygen saturation, heart rate, respiratory rate, temperature, weight, etc. These are very basic vital signs that one would normally track in a hospital setting. And we use these devices and track those patients' vital signs remotely. So they are transferred and then they can be viewed on a dashboard by clinicians.
0: And we know that it's artificial intelligence that is underpinning a lot of how this works at scale. Could you explain that to me?
5: Yes. Well, so artificial intelligence, of course, will have a fundamental effect on how healthcare is delivered. I think we should be careful with this. It's very important to always, in our case, have a human in the loop, as we say. So there's always a human being who will check any clinical decisions before they are executed. But again, the amount of data that we can analyze quickly and personalize so that it is individual proactive care rather than reactive chaos, AI will help us make that happen.
0: For some patients that are in a hospital setting, that does give them a sense of comfort and the ability to, you know, ring the bell and see a doctor or a nurse immediately is something that they want. What do you say to those?
5: Well, clearly, remote monitoring or hospital at home is not for every category of patients. Absolutely not, right? But a very conservative estimate suggests that between 25 and 30% of patients who are currently in hospital do not belong there. They can easily be discharged and looked after at home. Whereas in fact, the level, the intensity of monitoring can often be higher than in hospital, because you don't have all these waiting times. You have alert mechanisms that can be far more sophisticated than in a hospital setting.
0: And what evidence do you have that Docla is working in the places that you have rolled it out?
5: Well, so we have at least three sources of evidence. Number one, and most importantly, patients love it. 99% of our patients rate our service as good or excellent. So they really love it. They send flowers, chocolates, cards to us. And secondly, clinicians love the service because it enables them to focus on patients that they really need to look after in hospital rather than others. And thirdly, taxpayers love it because we reduce the cost of care, because it's far cheaper to look after patients at home than it is in hospital.
0: Thanks to Martin Ratz, the founder of Docla. We're going across to South Asia now, and another entrepreneur, Suha Lalani, whose personal experience prompted her to use the power of tech and AI for better health outcomes.
4: I come from a fairly privileged background in Pakistan. And when I was doing my undergrad in Canada, studying biomedical sciences and majoring in cancer biology, this reality hit home because someone very close to me was diagnosed with breast cancer. And it was a late stage diagnosis. So I realized that if someone so privileged can actually have late stage diagnosis, what about the women that are not as privileged? How intense this problem is? And surprisingly enough, there is no solution in Pakistan.
0: And how's your family member doing now?
4: Unfortunately, they passed away within 16 months of their diagnosis.
0: Oh, I'm sorry to hear that. I guess that just brings it really into sharp focus then.
4: Of course, yes. And when that happened, I was mortified. And so was my family that, you know, we're so privileged. We know about the nuances of breast cancer. We know about, you know, the importance of getting regular mammograms once you hit a certain age, or getting clinical exams as soon as you start feeling there's something wrong. But my family member completely ignored it because they were scared. So I can only imagine the nuances that prevail in communities that are not even aware of breast cancer, or the symptoms or self-exam techniques, or even if they are, the taboos and stigmas that prevent them from seeking care.
0: Suha is 26 now and studying for a master's in public health at Harvard University. She has also created an app called Pink Detect, and I asked her to explain how the app works.
4: Pink Detect app essentially provides a range of tools, number one being an AI-powered risk assessment engine. So as soon as the women download the app, they're prompted to take a questionnaire which analyzes their health data. It asks some very basic questions like the first time you got your period, your height, your weight, any family history, and so on and so forth. And then our algorithm essentially analyzes the user's risk of developing breast cancer in their lifetime and categorizes them into one of the three categories: low risk, moderate risk, or high risk of developing breast cancer in their lifetime. And then within the app, there is a range of tools that you can kind of navigate. So there is one self-exam simulation that helps women take self-exams in real time. And then there's also a journaling feature that ensures that women are able to log their findings within the app. And this journaling feature remains as, you know, a record when women go to doctors to show them that this is what we saw during our, you know, self-exam.
0: Going back to the initial questionnaire, if you like, I mean, is it enough information to determine low, moderate, high risk? Presumably you're going into things like family history of breast cancer.
4: Yes. So we actually developed this risk assessment engine with the help of a Gale model. Gale model is a very reputable model that is used to predict breast cancer risk in a woman's lifetime. But we realized that Gale model was not very nuanced when it came to women of color. So much so that it was quite inaccurate for women in Pakistan, for immigrant communities in the US. So we basically modified the Gale model so as to, you know, align it with the demographic of Pakistani women. However, we're now on the next stage of modifying our risk assessment engine even more by adding large language models and even adding more data to ensure that is even more accurate in predicting risk levels.
0: And what results have you had so far with women that have used the app?
4: So it makes me really proud to share that Pakistan Journal of Health actually published a study that was conducted independently by 7 clinics in collaboration with Institute of Public Health Lahore, where they used Pink Detect app to see how beneficial it is to detect breast cancers early. And so far, Pink Detect app has diagnosed over 6,000 tumors, malignant and benign both. And we've seen an improvement of 36% in referral rates, as well as 17% improvement in early detection rates. So a lot of the cases that were initially being diagnosed at stage 4 and stage 3 were now being diagnosed at stage 1 and stage 2 because of the use of Pink Detect app.
0: Thanks to Suha Lalani, the founder of Pink Detect. That's it for another episode of Tech Life, covering my personal favourite topic, health tech. And I think it's safe to say that from sleep to recovery to prevention, these stories aren't just about innovation, but about what happens when technology is shaped by real lived experience. And as ever, we'd love to hear from you. What role does tech play in your own health? Has it helped or maybe sometimes made things worse? Email us techlife@bbc.co.uk, or you can find us on WhatsApp. We're on +44 330 1230 320. Today's Tech Life was produced by Tom Quinn and Imran Rahman Jones and presented by me, Shona McCallum.
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8: Welcome to the newsroom. I'm Janet Jalil. President Trump pauses U.S. efforts to help stranded ships get through the Strait of Hormuz only a day after starting the operation.
9: Iran wants to make a deal. They play games, but let me just tell you, they want to make a deal. And who wouldn't? When your military is totally gone, we could do anything we want to them. Who wouldn't?
8: China, after talks with Iran, calls for a comprehensive ceasefire. The Canary Islands rejects a Spanish plan to let a ship infected with the rat virus dock there. 13 women and children linked to IS fighters are leaving Syria for their native Australia to the anger of the government.
10: They made an appalling, disgraceful decision. If they have committed crimes, they can expect to face the full force of the law without exception.
8: And why Pluto could be classified as a planet again.
11: There's more than 1,000 kinds of Pokemon. That has not stopped kids learning them. Why should we not have 1,000 planets?
8: That's all after this bulletin.
12: BBC News with Danielle Yawovetska. The Prime Minister of Pakistan, a key mediator between Iran and the US, says there's momentum in negotiations on a peace deal. In a post on social media, Shehbaz Sharif praised Donald Trump for pausing the military escort of commercial ships through the Strait of Hormuz that only began on Monday. Earlier, Mr. Trump said he was suspending the operation to see whether an agreement could be reached with Iran. Jared Hill from our US partner CBS says political pressure on Mr. Trump is growing.
13: New polling is showing just how unpopular this war is with the American people. Upwards of 61% of Americans saying that this is a mistake, that the war is a mistake. Prices are up for people across the country, in particular in relation to the cost of gasoline, the cost of diesel fuel, which transports a lot of cargo across the country, and then also the cost of fertilizer. So potentially concerns that food could become more expensive as this war continues on.
12: China's foreign minister has said the situation in the Middle East is at a critical juncture. China is preparing to host Mr. Trump for a summit with President Xi Jinping next week. Laura Bicker reports from Beijing.
14: China's foreign minister Wang Yi told his Iranian counterpart that achieving a lasting ceasefire was an urgent priority and it's important to persist with negotiations. He also said that China appreciated Iran's commitment not to develop nuclear weapons and that Beijing was ready to help de-escalate tensions. This is yet another step in China's measured efforts to mediate in the peace process while trying to avoid becoming entangled in the conflict.
12: German police have raided the homes of more than 35 people suspected of involvement in far-right criminal groups. The operations involve more than 600 police officers. Federal prosecutors have said the raids targeted individuals suspected of organising violence through social media and forming nationwide networks. The youngest suspect is 16 years old. South Africa says it's confirmed a strain of hantavirus that's transmissible between humans in two people who were on a cruise ship at the centre of a deadly outbreak of the disease. Here's Pumza Filani.
15: The hantavirus Andes strain was identified by tests conducted by the country's National Institute for Communicable Diseases, NICD. Of the 38 known variants, it's the only strain that is transmitted from human to human through close contact, health experts have said. Health officials have advised the nearly 150 passengers still on board the MV Honduras to practice social distancing.
12: The ship, currently off Cape Verde, is sailing to the Canary Islands after Spain gave it permission to dock, but the island's president says he won't allow it to enter. You're listening to the latest world news from the BBC. Ukraine has accused Russia of breaching a unilateral ceasefire announced by President Zelensky by launching a wave of drone attacks on several cities. Officials say a woman travelling in a car was killed in the Sumy region and several buildings were damaged in the city of Kharkiv. Ukraine initially said the ceasefire would start from midnight on Wednesday, but Russia never said it would comply with the truce. Russia says it plans to implement a two-day ceasefire of its own, starting on Friday, covering a Victory Day parade in Moscow. The judge in the appeals trial of South Korea's former First Lady Kim Gun-hee has been found dead in Seoul. Police say Shin Jong-ho's body was discovered in a flower bed at the High Court compound early on Wednesday. Reports say a suicide note was found in his pocket, apparently apologising but not mentioning the trial. Police say there's no sign of foul play. Political parties across England, Scotland and Wales are making their final pitches to voters before a series of elections on Thursday that are likely to have a significant bearing on the wider political scene across Britain. Voters in Scotland and Wales will elect representatives to their devolved national parliaments, while a number of local council and mayoral polls will take place in England. The authorities in Malaysia have displayed for the first time paintings recovered from the country's largest corruption scandal. The four artworks, including pieces by Picasso and Miro, were repatriated from New York last month. They were bought with part of the $4.5 billion siphoned from the 1MDB state fund by high-level officials. The Malaysian Anti-Corruption Commission's chief, Azam Baki, says the painting's significance is more than just monetary.
16: These artworks are not merely of commercial value, but also stand as historical symbols of the country's largest corruption scandal, which should serve as a lesson for future generations.
12: BBC News.
8: You're listening to The Newsroom from the BBC World Service with me, Janat Jalil. President Trump called it Operation Freedom. Iran taunted him by calling it Operation Deadlock. Now, just a day after it began, the US military operation to guide ships through the Strait of Hormuz has abruptly been halted, with only a couple or so vessels having reportedly got through the waterway that's been blockaded by Iran since it was attacked by the US and Israel. President Trump says he's pausing Operation Freedom at Pakistan's request as it tries to mediate a deal between Iran and the US, saying that there's been great progress. Speaking in the Oval Office, he repeated his position that the Americans have the upper hand.
9: Iran wants to make a deal. What I don't like about Iran is they'll talk to me with such great respect, and then they'll go on television, they'll say, we did not speak to the president. We did not speak to the president. They play games, but let me just tell you, they want to make a deal. And who wouldn't? When your military is totally gone, we could do anything we want to them. Who wouldn't?
8: Well, earlier, his Secretary of State, Marco Rubio, had announced that Operation Epic Fury, the US name for its war with Iran, had ended and that the US was instead concentrating on Project Freedom. Our North America correspondent, David Willis, has been trying to make sense of these developments.
17: Quite a roller coaster of a day. First came word from the US Secretary of State, Marco Rubio, that there was an end, a pause to Operation Epic Fury. That's the name given to the combat operations with Iran. Mr. Rubio said that the emphasis now was on Project Freedom, announced by Donald Trump on Sunday evening on his Truth Social media account. That's the operation under which the United States will be guiding vessels through the disputed Strait of Hormuz, putting the emphasis on clearing that international waterway to traffic from around the world, particularly oil tankers. And no sooner practically had the words left Marco Rubio's lips than we got another post from the president on his Truth Social media platform. It says, based on the request of Pakistan and other countries, the tremendous military success that we have had during the campaign against the country of Iran, and additionally the fact that great progress has been made towards a complete and final agreement with representatives of Iran, we've mutually agreed that while the blockade will remain in full force and effect, Project Freedom will be paused for a short period of time to see whether or not the agreement can be finalized and signed. So Project Freedom, which was introduced, came into into effect on Monday, is now no more, all of which begs the question, what happened to it, basically? It was clearly something that had antagonized Iran because it fired drones and missiles on US ships in the area as a result of that operation being brought into effect. Did the US perhaps feel that it was too antagonizing and simply perhaps was backfiring? Or are the US and Iran as close to a potential deal, a peace deal involving Iran's nuclear reprocessing capabilities as President Trump says they are? We simply don't know the answer.
8: David Willis. Well, I asked our Pakistan correspondent Caroline Davies how these abrupt turns and twists by the Trump administration are being seen there.
18: It's really difficult to know definitively what is happening behind the scenes, because of course all this is going on behind the diplomatic curtain, as it were. You've got both Iran and the US, who as well as trying to signal to each other are also trying to send out messages to their own domestic audiences. So exactly what message is meant for whom is sometimes difficult to decipher, particularly as you say, we've gone from one extreme just a few days ago, looking like things could all spark again, to suddenly this announcement that Operation Epic Fury is concluded, and the announcement that Operation Freedom, Project Freedom, has also been paused. That seems to be noises from the US side that things are looking more positive.
8: And the US making these announcements is being framed by the Iranian media as a victory for Iran.
18: Yes, and I think that was anticipated, is that if you spend several days, as the US did, talking about this new project, and then suddenly within a day or so say that the whole thing is paused, then that does suggest a quick U-turn, which I think is why there's been quite a lot of confusion about this. I would also say that were there to be a deal and were there something to happen in Pakistan, in Islamabad again, we would expect to see some form of movements or some form of preparations happening there in that city. You know, if that is the potential destination, but it has been before, it's been the place where both sides have seemed to feel relatively comfortable to meet. And at the moment, having spoken to people in Pakistan this morning, there is no indication that those sorts of movements are happening. So if anything is going on behind the scenes, we're still at not that stage yet.
8: Caroline Davis, if, as President Trump has once again stated, the US and Iran are close to reaching a deal, could China play a role in these negotiations? The Iranian Foreign Minister Abbas Araghchi and his Chinese counterpart Wang Yi have been meeting in Beijing to discuss the conflict. Ahead of their talks, the US Secretary of State Marco Rubio said he hoped that China would be firm with Iran.
19: I hope the Chinese tell him what he needs to be told, and that is that what you are doing in the Straits is causing you to be globally isolated. You're the bad guy in this. You guys should not be blowing up ships. You should not be putting mines. You should not be trying to hold hostage the global economy. I hope the Chinese bring, whether it's done privately, but I hope it's done directly, that that's the message they deliver to them. Okay, I'm not here to speak on behalf of what's in the best interest of China, but it's obvious. China is an export-driven economy. They depend on other countries to buy from them. Well, you can't buy from them if you can't ship it there, and you can't buy from them if your economy is being destroyed by what Iran is doing.
8: Well, China has been ignoring US sanctions by continuing to import Iranian oil, but it's also preparing to host President Trump in a week's time when he's due to meet the Chinese leader Xi Jinping, also in Beijing. Our China correspondent, Laura Bicker, told me more about what the two foreign ministers had said after their talks.
20: China has urged Iran to go back to the negotiating table. They said that China believes that a comprehensive ceasefire is urgently needed and that a resumption of hostilities is not acceptable. And it's really and particularly important to remain committed to dialogue and negotiation. So I think China has said what is needed in terms of trying to push its friend and ally, Tehran, towards the negotiating table. Iran, the Iranian foreign minister, also said that Iran trusted China. China has also said that it's prepared to step in if needed to help with any peace process. This is yet another step for Beijing, because in the last few weeks it has helped with Pakistan's peace plan and backed Pakistan's peace plan, and actually kind of tried very hard behind the scenes to push Tehran towards peace talks. And it seems openly now here in Beijing in the last few hours it's done the same.
8: Yes, because for China, while Iran is a major economic partner, it also wants stable relations with the US, particularly as Donald Trump is expected in the Chinese capital next week.
20: So I think when it comes to this all-important meeting between Donald Trump and President Xi here in Beijing, that is very important to China. It wants to stabilise its trade relationship with the United States, but it also wants to gain leverage. By having this meeting here in Beijing between China and Iran, it shows the United States exactly the kind of diplomatic leverage Beijing can have in the Middle East. This is not the first time that China has mediated in the Middle East. It brought Saudi Arabia and Iran together back in 2023. And I think when it comes to how far Beijing is willing to go, it's happy to stay in the sidelines, it's happy to push from the sidelines, but it will not want to become embroiled in this conflict. So it wants to show the United States the kind of cards it has to play. It wants to help push Tehran towards the peace table and it wants this war to end, but it really does not want to become too involved.
8: Laura Bicker. It was supposed to be the trip of a lifetime. Instead, passengers on a luxury cruise ship are trapped in an anxiety-ridden limbo after a deadly hantavirus outbreak killed at least two people and possibly a third and made several others ill. The disease is normally spread by rodents, but scientists have now confirmed that this particular strain is one that can be passed from human to human. The ship has been stuck at sea after being refused permission to dock in Cape Verde. It was due to sail to the Canary Islands after Spain gave it permission to dock there once those in need of urgent medical attention had been evacuated, but the island's president has now rejected this plan. Professor Sir Andrew Pollard is director of the Oxford Vaccine Group. He says the virus is largely easy to contain.
1: With this particular hantavirus, the Andes virus, it is known very rarely to spread between people with close contact, usually symptomatic individuals who are in close contact with each other. And that's important because it means that it's very easy to isolate people who are unwell.
8: Our reporter Pumza Vellani has the latest on the virus.
21: The authorities here have said that they've confirmed from the two cases that were evacuated from the ship a few weeks ago and brought to South Africa for treatment that it is indeed the Andes strain, which is the only strain of the 38 variants that is known to be transferable between humans under, of course, very close and sustained contact. It does create a situation that it is indeed the Andes strain, which is the only

0: people who've taken ill, that work is also happening on the sidelines. It also includes work to track down passengers who would have come into contact with a Dutch national woman who later died here in South Africa, who had traveled by plane from St. Helena to Johannesburg to receive her husband's remains after he died on that same ship a few weeks ago. So what we know so far is that 149 people are still on board the ship. They're from 23 different nations. We understand that 3 deaths have been confirmed so far. Those numbers may begin to change over the next coming weeks. It's a moving picture, yes, but one where at least 149 people will need to be monitored in the interim weeks before they are returned to their home countries, and certainly for weeks after they get back home to make sure that they don't later show symptoms of the virus.
1: Pumzile Philani, you're listening to The Newsroom. The Australian authorities say a group of 13 of its citizens, thought to be the wives and children of IS fighters, is returning home from Syria. The 4 women and 9 children who had been held or born in a camp in northern Syria during the past 7 years are expected to land in Melbourne or Sydney airports on Thursday. Hundreds of other relatives of IS fighters remain trapped in Syria as other governments refuse to repatriate them. The Australian authorities say the women and children are not welcome and they will not be assisting them, but there is little they can do to stop them returning. Tony Burke is the Home Affairs Minister.
2: They made an appalling, disgraceful decision. If they have committed crimes, they can expect to face the full force of the law without exception.
1: I asked our Australia correspondent Simon Atkinson what more we know about the group of women and children.
3: So we know that there were 34 Australians in the Rojh camp in northeast Syria, and they all left that camp in February with the intention of coming back to Australia, but they were quickly turned around. But at the end of last month, 13 of them did leave and they got to Damascus, and as we hear, are expected to be getting on planes from Syria into Australia, coming through Qatar, we believe. We know that some of them, the children, were born in those refugee camps, born to mothers who'd gone out there during the war in Syria, at a time when it was illegal to travel from Australia to there because it was a war zone, and they did go out there, it's understood, to marry IS fighters. So they are all Australian citizens, as we heard from Tony Burke. The government doesn't want them here, but the reality is they all have Australian passports, and they're all Australian citizens, and there's actually not a whole lot that the Australian government can do to stop them coming back.
1: And they've spent a long time in this camp, which also hosts many citizens from other parts of the world.
3: They've spoken kind of quite openly over the past sort of 7 or 8 years to various media organisations who visited the camps, you know, and that we sort of know a fair bit about some of their stories. But it's true, it's sort of quite difficult conditions. The discussion here in Australia at the moment is particularly the situation around the children. The Prime Minister Anthony Albanese has been quite outspoken. He doesn't seem to have a whole lot of sympathy for these young people. He effectively says their parents got them into this situation. And there's a lot of political pushback as well. I think because the attack at Bondi Beach, which happened at the end of last year, was allegedly IS inspired, that has kind of hardened the rhetoric against this group. And so although they just look they are going to be coming back to Australian shores, the overwhelming message from all sides of the political spectrum and certainly large chunks of the community is that they're not welcome.
1: Yeah, that attack targeted Jews. There are lots of accusations of anti-Semitism. It does seem that they're going to get a very frosty welcome when they come back. How hard is it going to be for them to reintegrate?
3: Absolutely. So for those who aren't arrested and charged and who are sort of going back into the community, the adults have spent much of their adult life in Australia. You know, they have families here. And so they'll be presumably moving back to live with them and close to them in Sydney and Melbourne, we believe. But it is going to be difficult. I mean, look, the whole mood in Australia has always been quite hard on immigration. There's a federal election, by-election coming up at the weekend where One Nation, the right-wing party, is strongly tipped to win its first seat in the House of Representatives. So it just gives you a sense of the, you know, the winds of public opinion here in Australia. So definitely for these women and children coming back into Australia, very difficult times ahead.
1: Simon Atkinson. Ukraine's Human Rights Commissioner says a city in the south of the country that's under Russian occupation is facing a humanitarian crisis. People still living in the frontline town of Oleshki are said to have been largely cut off from fresh supplies for months, while to leave is to risk a journey out on what's been dubbed the road of death. The BBC's contacted aid groups and officials, as well as people who say they're in or have recently left.

0: left Oleshky. Our Europe correspondent Jessica Parker takes up the story.
1: Гуманітарної катастрофи в окупованих прибережних
2: Олешки, a city that Ukrainian news reports warn could be facing catastrophe. An estimated 2,000 people remain, but food and medicine deliveries, we've been told, are scarce, while to leave is to risk your life. So I'm looking at a map and satellite images of southern Ukraine. Oleshky, you can see, is imprisoned by geography and war. The city's in Russian-occupied territory, but only just. It lies by the Dnipro River. And right on the other side of the river there are Ukrainian forces. There are roads out of Oleshky, but those roads, say locals, have been badly damaged or mined.
3: The call's trying to connect.
2: We're just trying to get through to a woman we're calling Ludmilla, who says she's inside Oleshky.
4: Hello, добрый день. Yeah, she says that internet is very bad. The only way is to connect like this to our phone.
2: The people we've spoken to want to remain anonymous, in part for fear of Russian reprisals against them or their families. Ludmilla's words are voiced by a producer.
5: The apartment we were living in was burned down. Now I'm in someone else's house, which has also been burned. But I'm not moving anymore because there is no point. There are strikes everywhere. The city seems deserted. There are many empty houses. We've run out of electricity, gas, water and heating. People are doing their best to survive. The town is living off pasta and tinned food.
2: Ukraine blames Russian occupying forces for what's happening in Oleshky. Russia blames Ukrainian bombardments. It's a city, as Ludmilla knows, on the front line.
5: Russian soldiers are sitting in basements. We don't see them, but they are there. The road to leave the city is mined, so we are stuck here.
2: A small group gathers around a piano in a bombed-out building. In another video, people line up in the dark to receive an Easter blessing. Glimpses, we're told, from inside Oleshky. But we've also contacted people who say they recently got out.
6: None of us could endure it any longer.
2: This man, who we're calling Vladimir, says he was evacuated by volunteers last month.
6: An ambulance took us. As we left, we prayed we wouldn't hit a mine. People die every day from drones, mines or shelling. The highway is littered with burnt-out cars.
2: Vladimir, whose words are also voiced by a producer, says the horrors he's seen in Oleshky will haunt him forever.
6: My neighbor was sweeping shattered glass from her windows after a shelling. 10 minutes later, a strike hit just a meter away from her. Workers from the morgue came, collected what was left of her, and took her away.
2: Another life claimed by this conflict. Aid organisation the Red Cross says it's talking to authorities on both sides, as some residents tell us they hope for a humanitarian corridor. There are signs deliveries into the city may be picking up, but Oleshky, like other places, remains in the crossfire of this long, destructive war.
0: That report by Jessica Parker. Is Pluto a planet? It's a scientific debate that's been raging for many years. Pluto was a planet until 2006, but then scientists reclassified it, saying it didn't meet the criteria that they set for it being designated as such a thing. So it was called a dwarf planet instead. Now NASA's chief, Jared Isaacson, has said it's time to welcome Pluto back into the planetary fold. He was speaking to the US Senate Committee on Appropriations.
7: I am very much in the camp of make Pluto a planet again. And I would say we are doing some papers right now on, a position that we would love to escalate through through the scientific community to revisit this discussion and ensure that Clyde Tombaugh gets the credit he received once and rightfully deserves to receive again.
0: The man he's talking about there, Clyde Tombaugh, discovered Pluto in 1930. Paul Byrne, Associate Professor of Earth and Planetary Science at Washington University, has been speaking to my colleague Nick Robinson.
8: A lot of us grew up thinking there were nine planets, but in the last 20 years or so, we've learned that there's actually probably a lot more worlds about Pluto's size way out in the dark, way past Neptune. And so in 2006, the International Astronomical Union, which is the international group of astronomers who are tasked with deciding what we call things, held a vote. And that vote was to determine whether they would include all those other worlds as planets or whether there would be a need to come up with a new term to declassify, if you like, Pluto from a planet and call it a dwarf planet, including all these other worlds as well. And the vote was contentious, but it passed. And since 2006, we now have technically eight planets and a whole pile, an uncounted number of dwarf planets.
9: Now, you can imagine for teaching young children in particular, and, well, maybe me as well, actually, dealing with hundreds of planets would have been a bit of a struggle, much easier to deal with eight or nine. But technically, what is the measurement that's being made to decide that Pluto is or isn't a planet? What's the test?
8: So there were three criteria that the International Astronomical Union settled on in this very contentious vote 20 years ago. One, it has to orbit the sun. The second requirement is that they have to have been big enough to, for gravity to pull themselves into a round ball. So that way we don't count things like asteroids, which are often shaped like bananas and peanuts. And the third criterion is that they must have cleared their orbit. That means that they must be the dominant object in terms of mass in the part of space where they orbit. Now, it was this third criterion that got people particularly upset, because per that rule, a lot of places that we consider planets don't technically clear their orbit. And to be clear, we only know a few dozen of these worlds out where Pluto is. We suspect there are likely many hundreds more. We just haven't found them with telescopes
9: yet. Now, Paul, forgive me, we can't reinvent the boundaries of space all time, so we're out of time. But in a word, what's your vote? Pluto a planet, yes or no?
8: It's always been a planet, and in my opinion, should continue to be so. And I will say this, there's more than 1,000 kinds of Pokemon. That has not stopped kids learning them. Why should we not have 1,000 planets?
0: Professor Paul Byrne, and some breaking news to bring you on the hantavirus outbreak on the cruise ship. Three people who are suspected to have the virus have been medically evacuated from the vessel. That's according to the WHO. 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
14: BBC News with Tom Sanders. The Prime Minister of Pakistan, a key mediator between Iran and the US, says there's momentum in negotiations on a peace deal. Shahbaz Sharif praised Donald Trump for pausing the military escort of commercial ships through the Strait of Hormuz that only began on Monday. Earlier, Mr. Trump said he was suspending the operation to see whether an agreement could be reached with Iran. China's foreign minister has said the situation in the Middle East is at a critical juncture. Wang Yi told his visiting Iranian counterpart Abbas Araghchi that achieving a lasting ceasefire was an urgent priority. German police have raided the homes of more than 35 people suspected of involvement in far-right criminal groups. The targeted individuals are suspected of organising violence through social media. Australia's government has confirmed that 13 Australian citizens linked to alleged Islamic State members are returning from Syria. Police said some of them would be charged upon arrival. The judge in the appeals trial of South Korea's former First Lady, Kim Gun-hee, has been found dead in Seoul. Reports say a suicide note was found in the judge's pocket and included an apparent apology, but no mention of the trial. Ukraine has accused Russia of breaching a unilateral ceasefire announced by President Zelensky by launching drone attacks on several cities. Officials say a woman travelling in a car was killed in the Sumy region, and several buildings were damaged in the city of Kharkiv. The authorities in Malaysia have displayed for the first time paintings recovered from the country's largest corruption scandal. The four artworks, including pieces by Picasso and Miro, were repatriated from New York. They were bought with money siphoned from the 1MDB state fund by high-level officials. BBC News.
15: If these days you have been struggling to keep up with the state of negotiations and ceasefires regarding the Iran war or the closures of the Strait of Hormuz, you're not alone. We're all hearing a lot of it.
16: Iran wants to make a deal. What I don't like about Iran is they'll talk to me with such great respect, and then they'll go on television, they'll say, we did not speak to the president. We did not speak to the president. So they play games.
17: I mean, the top people in that government are, to say the least, they're insane in the brain.
18: What we're not hearing a lot of is what Iranians are thinking and hoping for. Since the war in Iran began more than 2 months ago, Iranians have been under a near total internet blackout as hardliners have become more deeply entrenched in the country's leadership.
15: Few Western journalists have been permitted to operate in the country. But in recent weeks, the BBC's chief international correspondent, Lise Doucette, has been reporting on the ground in Tehran.
18: From the BBC, I'm Tristan Redman in London.
15: And I'm Asma Khalid in Washington, D.C.
18: And today on The Global Story, the view of the war from inside Iran. Lise.
19: Let me get ready. You are ready to read the news. Okay. That's it. Hello, Tristan. Really? Okay, you start. It's your program, not mine.
18: Lise joined us in the studio after landing back in London. She had been reporting from Tehran in Iran on condition that none of her material is used on the BBC's Persian service. These restrictions apply to all international media organizations operating in Iran.
15: I love that you feel so comfortable with us, Lise.
18: So great to have you with us after, I mean, so few Western journalists have been in Iran. You were there for around 10 days. What's it like? Are there actually visible signs of the war that you're seeing all over the place?
19: Now, I'm going to do a little correction because you are a global story. Because it's not just Western journalists going in. There's an Indian crew in there now before us. And there was a Japanese crew. There was, I think, a Brazilian crew. I got called by some Thai journalists. So I think it's international media. But there aren't many going in because the ceasefire is shaky. And I think the authorities are deciding they don't want too many journalists around. But there are times when we were on the ground where you'd see the shops were open, young Iranians were in the cafes and restaurants, people were celebrating birthdays. You could be forgiven for thinking, was there really a war? But then when you hear more about daily life, when you drive past, when you visit scenes where missiles slammed into residential areas, when missiles destroyed sites of the Islamic Revolutionary Guard Corps, we saw that on the 12-hour drive in. So we saw the evidence of the weeks of targeting by Israel and the United States, both military targets, but there was also the civilian consequences as well. And Iranians are now still dealing with the impact of this war.
18: But it sounds like overall there's a feeling of life goes on.
19: I've always said that when in situations of war, in situations of life and death, people focus on life even more, that they embrace it. They embrace the small joys and just the day to day. And that was my overriding perspective, is that Iranians now are just living from one day to the next, knowing they are at the mercy of world powers, most of all President Trump, what Israel decides to do, what the region decides to do, and they are at the mercy of their leaders who have emerged from this war, and whatever President Trump says about regime change, it is the same people, different faces, but a more hardline, more militarized leadership in Iran.
15: So, Lisa, as you mentioned, you had this 12-hour journey in by land. You came in via a land border from Turkey. You then arrived in the capital city of Tehran. And regular listeners will know that this is a city that you have visited a number of times over the years. I want to know what surprised you the most about the ways in which people in Tehran are living now.
19: It was a very different mood from when we were there in February. Tehran is a beautiful city, no matter who's in charge. It's still a city of gorgeous parks, of this great long street, one of the longest in the Middle East, Valley Yasser, with the plane trees rising above it, of stylish cafes. And I think cafes are cafes anywhere. I was thinking of this, you know, even in London, where students have no money, they're hanging out in cafes all day. They buy one cup of coffee. And it's the same in Iran. I mean, we were getting lunch one time. We were told, oh, this is a very popular cafe. And it was famous for great hummus and wonderful grilled sandwiches, great lattes. And it was a warm spring day. So the front of the cafe, the windows had been open. People had these seats like in Paris, where, you know, well, where you look onto the streets and see people passing by. And I lost count of how many times I saw groups of young men and women in baggy jeans, body piercings, tattoos, hanging outside the cafes. I stopped to chat to three young people. Well, the woman had very short cropped hair, green turquoise glasses, really fashionable, wearing a bow tie. And she was there with her brother and their friend. And they were smoking Napoli cigarettes and chain smoking and moaning. They had no money, you know. And I just chatted with them. And it could be anywhere. But of course, it's Iran. And as soon as we spoke to people, we heard about prices were going higher.
20: So much money for something like a bread like this was 35 tumans about 3 months ago. Now it's three times more. People go through hell right now to be able to pay for a loaf of bread.
19: And remember, we talk about single-digit inflation in most Western countries. When we were there in February, it was a staggering 60%. Now economists are saying it's 70%.
15: Even higher.
19: Yes. Young people spoke to us about job losses. Even by the government's conservative estimate, they say 1 million jobs were lost by the impact of the war and also the internet blackout. It's so dire that even the government's communications minister called for the digital blackout to be lifted. It is being eased selectively and slowly. But the minister said that 10 million jobs were affected by Iranians needing to be connected. He talked about it as a right. And of course, there is this troubling contradiction that the officialdom, they use X and all the other social media platforms. They're constantly trolling President Trump. They have it. They have access to the internet.
15: But the people of Iran don't.
19: But the people don't. A broad majority of Iranians can only access the domestic internet.
15: Lisa, you mentioned the economy. I know you were out on the streets, you were interviewing people. How much did you hear about that from people?
19: So we went to one popular street in the center of the city to try to get a sense of what life was like now.
15: It's a shopping street?
19: It's a street like any street with ATMs at the banks, shoe shop, fast food outlets, cafes, of course, another shop selling household goods, groceries. One of the encounters which really stuck in my mind, because I was very much taken by the way Iranians were living from one day to the next, because so much of their future is no longer in their own hands. There was a story on the BBC World Service recently talking about the lipstick effect, which is that we take joy in small things. So you put a bit of bright red lipstick on and you feel a little bit better. And so when this architect strode by, and I stopped him and I said, do you work here in Tehran?
21: Well, yes, I'm an architect and also I teach.
19: When he started talking to us, and he told us a bit about how he gets through the day.
21: So we are just living everyday life,
19: making
21: like things to enjoy, like you know, they call it lipstick effect, that every day we go forward, so to make us happy for anything.
19: But you could have a life outside of Iran if you wanted, but you stay. Why?
21: Well, I just moved back 1 year ago. I lived in Berlin for 16 years. And I just moved back because I love Iran, and I thought, if I'm not here now, when should I be here? So
19: that's another place, if I can mention, which really struck with me. The government had called on its supporters to take to the streets every night. Of course, it wants to send a signal that it has support. But the square, some of the major squares in the city do fill up every night, and some of them are government loyalists. And I was really surprised. We went to one square, and it was like a town hall. And they were having heated discussions about whether they should negotiate or not. And one woman stood up.
1: Negotiate with the Americans and the Israelis.
19: Yes. So one woman stood up and she shouted at the moderator. In fact, she ended up going to the stage and grabbing the microphone because she said the former supreme leader, he only went to negotiations because he had to. And you had this crowd of government supporters.
3: It's better if negotiations don't happen. The war should continue until America and Israel are defeated.
19: The women all dressed with black veils or conservative scarves, arguing about whether or not it was good to negotiate.
22: Our enemies should know that we are here for our country, and they should open their eyes to see here. And
19: suddenly there was a roar as this whole parade of motorcycles went by with mullahs, like white and black turbans, had put on uniforms, and they had rifles strapped across their chest. So you had mullahs on motorcycles parading past, and, you know, you couldn't make it up. But this was the government starting to send a defiant message to the enemy. If you want war, bring it on. But we want to negotiate. We want to find a way out.
18: I wonder if you could tell us the story about the woman that you met, Fatima.
19: So here's a family going into the shopping mall.
23: Yeah.
19: And your name is?
23: Fatima.
19: Fatima. What are you going to buy tonight?
23: Nothing. I don't have any purpose about exactly.
18: You had that discussion with about the fact that she wasn't wearing a headscarf, which I thought was fascinating.
19: Can I ask you, you're not wearing a headscarf?
23: Headscarf? No, sometimes I wear.
19: You have one around your neck.
23: We are Muslim, but sometimes I wear and sometimes we don't wear.
18: I mean, it's counterintuitive, isn't it? The question of the headscarf right now in Iran, whether people are wearing the headscarf or not wearing the headscarf. What did you find in Tehran when you were there?
19: I've often said, Tristan, that every time there is an uprising, another round of protests, they leave their mark. And it was the protests of 2022-2023 whose rallying cry was women, life, freedom, Zan Azadi Zindagi, was predominantly led by women, calling for greater freedoms for women.
24: Protests have erupted in Iran in response to the death of a woman held in police custody by the morality section.
19: It was triggered by a woman, Mahsa Amini, an Iranian Kurdish woman, taken in by the morality police because her clothes were not modest enough.
25: Mahsa was arrested on September 13th when she was leaving a subway station in the capital, Tehran.
19: And she died in custody, and that sparked this protest. During that protest, many women, those who want to, took off the headscarves and they didn't put them back on. And you really feel that quiet courage of women not wanting to go back. Now it's almost, I hesitate to use the word normal, but you see women of all ages not wearing the headscarf, not wearing what they call the manteau, which is the long coat. There are women who still wear the head-to-toe black veils. There are women who still wear the headscarf. But the point is that it's their choice. There is a feeling that this is permanent. But, of course, you never know in Iran. And I spoke to one Iranian scholar about it. And I said, well, how do you make sense of this? Because we had always said that one of the last things to go in the Islamic Republic would be the dress code for women, because it was a symbol of the Islamic revolution, women's honor and piety. And he said, well, you know, the people in charge realize that even if the women don't cover their hair, the regime's not going to come tumbling down. So women are daring to hope, although some of them I see still wear the scarf around their necks just in case. And of course, there are areas. Let us see, if you go to the holy city of Mashhad and you go to shrines, of course, you're going to wear the headscarf. But a lot of women were choosing not to wear them. And while we're discussing this, Tristan, I should address, people sent me questions on social media saying, why is Lise Doucette wearing the headscarf when Iranian women are not? When we were out filming, recording, meeting people, sometimes myself and my producer, Charlotte Scar, didn't wear headscarves. But because it is still the law that if the authorities so decide, they can say, right, it's the law, you have to wear a headscarf. If not, we're going to detain you. So as a foreigner in Iran, it's a better choice for me to respect the law. So on air, I wore the headscarf.
18: One of the people that you spoke to that really stuck out to me was a gentleman that you met in a square who was smoking a cigarette.
19: Do you often come to this square?
2: Oh, yes, yes.
19: It's a very nice, relaxed atmosphere. Music.
2: Yes, it's nice music, but these days...
18: And he spoke to you about what he hoped for from the war.
2: To regime change. War can help to change the regime, okay? War is better.
18: And he said very openly that he wanted regime change.
19: You don't worry that Iran will suffer a lot if the war continues?
2: No.
19: So war is better than this situation?
2: Yes, yes.
18: And I was very struck by that because I was surprised that someone was okay to say that publicly out loud to a foreign journalist. Were you surprised by that?
19: We heard that as well in February. People would actually seek us out after the protests had been put down and said, we want you to hear our voice. We want to tell you. But this time as well, there were still people, and you know, you always pause when people say to you, we want the war to continue. It's not something you expect to hear given the impact of the war. We heard this one man openly said, I want more war because I still believe that, yes, the war is not great, but it's better than this situation. We want regime change. Mm. And you do hear that from people. But in another square, not so far away, a short drive away, another man said to us, I want more war, but I want it because I want to defeat Israel and the United States. I want the U.S. to leave its military bases in the region. So I think we have to keep reminding ourselves that Iran is a country of 92+ million people. There's going to be a churn of emotions.
18: I mean, the story you're telling us, Lise, is of a place which seems a little bit more free than I would have expected. How free are people there?
19: No, I would never describe it as free, although when we met the head of the Parliament's National Security and Foreign Policy Committee, he described Iran as the freest country in the world. I don't think Iranians would agree with that. Against the backdrop of this war, there have been mass arrests. The government doesn't hide it. It announces that it's arrested people accused of spying for the enemy. In other words, code words for Israel and the United States. And the hangings continue. The executions continue. And human rights groups have expressed concern. Some of them who have been hanged, all of them young, all of them, as far as we know, connected to the January protests, many of them accused of spying for Israel, being part of Israel's intelligence agency, Mossad. And these have been condemned by human rights groups worldwide. And not a week goes by without more reports from the government that people have been hanged. And this is obviously meant to send a very stark message to anyone who may consider going out into the streets again.
15: Lise, you describe two views of people who want the war to continue for very, very different reasons. I know you also heard from some of those who are tired of this and want the war to end and who are really nervous, it seems like, about how shaky this ceasefire looks.
19: So many people did tell us about what it was like during the war. One young man said to me it was terrifying because of the internet blackout, that they couldn't contact their families and their families were in different cities. He said, we felt very alone. We visited streets where there were gaping holes because a whole building had been knocked down, left just as piles of rubble and twisted metal, chunks of concrete. Across the street, many more houses had either been completely destroyed or the facades torn off. Of course, on a short visit, you can't establish whether or not there was a military target, but neighbors would come up to us and say, we've lived on this street for 25 years, or we knew who was living there. This is a residential area. And they were very, very angry. In fact, On one of the streets, there was graffiti on the wall next to that totally collapsed building, and it said, "Trump's help has arrived. Death to America." And you'll remember that at the beginning of the protests, President Trump kept saying, "I'm going to help the protesters. Yes. Help is on the way." And one man said to us rather sarcastically, whose whole building was destroyed.
4: This one month ago, this Trump destroyed for the help for Iranian people. This is now this gift, yeah? A special gift.
19: He said, well, what a gift the president has given for us. Visits like that, where you're going to see the destruction, the impact of the war, speaking to people in the neighborhood to find out why they thought that building was attacked. You also see glimpses of Iranian society. There was one visit on one street, one of those leafy residential areas in the center of the city, where there was one man who didn't want us there, who tried to prevent us from filming, even though we had the permissions. But at the same time, someone else on the street brought us out trays of tea and biscuits, welcome to our street. So you saw these different sides of Iranian society. And of course, we have to be cognizant. It's a very sensitive time where emotions are still raw and people just don't know what's going to happen next.
15: Well, Lisa, when we talk about a ceasefire and negotiations, the ceasefire between the U.S. and Iran is looking increasingly fragile. I mean, here we are taping this on Tuesday morning. This is Tuesday, May 5th, and official talks have not resumed. What did Iranian government officials tell you? What is their desired outcome here?
19: So we were there over that weekend where President Trump announced that J.D. Vance, the U.S. vice president, would be heading back to Pakistan. But in Tehran, there was no indication that Iran's delegation was going. We happened to be in the foreign ministry that afternoon, waiting to interview the foreign ministry spokesperson, Ismail Baghai. And they were locked in meetings. The foreign minister was in meetings for hours, discussing with the Pakistani mediators, sending messages to the Americans. And it was very clear, as far as we could see, that Iran had not taken the decision yet to go for a second round of high-level face-to-face talks. So when we finally, by the end of the day, did sit down with Ismail Baghai, he basically set out why they still had not made a decision to go back to Islamabad for a second round of high-level face-to-face talks with the U.S.
5: Literally speaking, there have been many violations of ceasefire. You know that during the course of the past 2 days, they have attacked Iranian vessels. They have taken hostage our people on board vessel Tuska. And at the same time, they're continuing with their threats of genocide, bombing our bridges and power plants. So this is not the behavior of a country that is really serious about a diplomatic process.
18: Lise, when you were in Iran, what did the Iranians that you spoke to make of President Donald J. Trump? So just before you left, back on the 7th of April, Trump threatened that, quote, a whole civilization will die tonight. And then on Monday this week, he said in an interview with Fox News that he would blow, this is a quote, he would blow Iran off the face of the earth. Now, what did the Iranians that you spoke to make of that kind of rhetoric?
19: What would anyone make of this rhetoric? Scholars, human rights experts, more than 100 of them signed a letter raising concerns about this kind of language, which was calling for a civilization to be destroyed. The harshest critics said it was genocidal language. Human rights experts said it was a violation of international humanitarian law. President Trump likes to say this is part of his negotiating tactics. His supporters will say, well, he raises these maximalist pressure and then he gets other people to capitulate. But it's not working with Iran. Iranians were shocked. Even those who don't support the government in Tehran were saying, what do you mean? Our civilization is so deep. You are about to mark your 250 years of the of the United States. We've been around for thousands of years. And, you know, I was reminded of this when we were making this 12-hour drive from the Turkish border to Tehran. And we stopped just, you know, a roadside restaurant, a centuries-old caravanserai with these beautiful tiles and calligraphy and this traditional Iranian cuisine, just the beauty of the tiles, of the architecture, and just a road, you know, a place to eat while you're making a long drive. And there, so there were many who were very shocked by it. We've never seen this kind of, I mean, it's always in every, I always say that in every war, conflicts, they always unfold on two levels. There's what happens on the ground, and then there's the narrative, the control of the narrative, the perceptions of what's happening. And often that can have a huge impact on the way the war evolves. And sometimes the way people think the war is going is more important than the way the war is actually going. Mm-hmm. But we've never seen a president like this, a leader, using this kind of language. You know, whatever happens in Iran doesn't stay in Iran. And I think it is quite staggering that in this, we are now dealing with a war, a conflict, was it in a, only being held at bay by this fragile ceasefire. But its impact is so profound worldwide, and it's something that the whole world has a stake in what happens both in the Strait of Hormuz, but also in the negotiations between Iran and the United States.
18: Thanks, Lise. It's such a pleasure to see you, and we don't often get the chance to talk to somebody who's just come back from Iran.
15: Thank you, Lise. It's been so valuable to hear what people inside Iran are thinking.
19: You know, no one can provide a full forensic account of what the people of Iran think of, but all we can provide is glimpses and snapshots, but hopefully that even small snapshots can tell us a lot more about the wider picture. So thanks so much for your interest.
15: That was Lise Doucette, the BBC's chief international correspondent, recently back from nearly 2 weeks in Tehran.
18: Now, you might not know that The Global Story is also a podcast. So if you like today's episode, you can find more by searching The Global Story on bbc.com or wherever you listen.
15: That's it for The Global Story today. Thanks for spending some time with us.
18: We'll be back again tomorrow. Cheerio.
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7: Up next, it's Outlook with me, Mubin Azar. James Emmanuel was a cheeky kid. To occupy his time, his father made him join the church choir. Fast forward a few decades, and James is on stage in London with a full orchestra behind him. But just a few years before, James sang to less appreciative audiences whilst cleaning floors at work.
8: On a Saturday, when the football finish, have all this flood of people come in. They're so drunk. And one day I'm mopping away there and this guy comes in and I'm singing away, Phil Collins, I think it was. He's like, oh, don't give up your day job. Ha, ha, ha, ha. So I just smiled and carried on mopping away.
7: An inspired trip from Nigeria via Edinburgh to the stage of the Royal Albert Hall in London. That's after the BBC World Service News.
9: BBC News with Danielle Yawowiecka. The Prime Minister of Pakistan, a key mediator between Iran and the US, says there's momentum in negotiations on a peace deal. In a post on social media, Shahbaz Sharif praised Donald Trump for pausing the military escort of commercial ships through the Strait of Hormuz that only began on Monday. Ambarasan Etirajan has more details.
10: Media reports have been hinting that Washington is closing in on a one-page memorandum to end the war with Iran. Though there is no official confirmation yet, the Pakistani Prime Minister's latest comments should be seen in that context. Earlier, Mr. Trump said he was suspending the operation to escort ships to see whether an agreement could be reached with Iran. Pakistan has been exchanging proposals between Tehran and Washington for weeks. According to the American media outlet Axios, the US expects responses on several key points from Tehran in the next 48 hours.
9: China's foreign minister has said the situation in the Middle East is at a critical juncture. Wang Yi told his visiting Iranian counterpart Abbas Araghchi that achieving a lasting ceasefire was an urgent priority.
11: We believe that a comprehensive ceasefire is urgently needed, that a resumption of hostilities is not acceptable, and that it is particularly important to remain committed to dialogue and negotiations.
9: China is taking measured steps to mediate while trying to avoid becoming entangled in the conflict. It's preparing to host Mr. Trump for a summit with President Xi Jinping next week. The World Health Organization says three more people have been evacuated from the cruise ship at the centre of a deadly outbreak of hantavirus. South Africa says it's confirmed a strain of the virus that's transmissible between humans. Pumza Filani reports.
12: The hantavirus Andes strain was identified by tests conducted by the country's National Institute for Communicable Diseases. The center explained Andes, which is predominant in South America, was the cause of infection for the two persons who were brought for treatment to Johannesburg from the ship in recent weeks. Health officials have advised the nearly 150 passengers still on board the MV Honduras to practice social distancing and also to remain in their cabins to limit the risk of close contact.
9: Spain has given the ship permission to dock in the Canary Islands, but the island's president says he won't allow it. North Korea has revised its constitution to define South Korea as a separate state and drop references to reunification. The South Korean news agency Yonhap says this formalizes North Korean leader Kim Jong-un's shift toward a two hostile states policy. The revised constitution also designates Kim Jong-un as head of state. World news from the BBC. German police have raided the homes of more than 35 people suspected of involvement in far-right criminal groups. No arrests were made. Mimi Swaby reports.
13: The operations across about 50 locations involved more than 600 police officers. Federal prosecutors have said the raids targeted people suspected of organising violence through social media and forming nationwide networks. The accused are prominent members of the extremist groups Young and Strong and German Youth Forwards. Some members have reportedly attacked left-wing activists or people they consider to be paedophiles. The youngest suspect is 16 years old.
9: Ukraine has accused Russia of breaching a unilateral ceasefire announced by President Zelensky by launching a wave of drone attacks on several cities. Officials say a woman was killed in the Sumy region and several buildings were damaged in the city of Kharkiv. Ukraine initially said the ceasefire would start from midnight on Wednesday, but Russia never said it would comply with the truce. Venezuela has told the United Nations top court that its rights to the oil-rich territory of Essequibo cannot be taken away. The International Court of Justice is holding hearings this week aimed at resolving a centuries-old sovereignty dispute between Venezuela and Guyana. Essequibo makes up more than two-thirds of Guyana, which administers the region. Political parties across England, Scotland and Wales are making their final pitches to voters before a series of elections on Thursday that are likely to have a significant bearing on the wider political scene across Britain. Voters in Scotland and Wales will elect representatives to their devolved national parliaments, while a number of local council and mayoral polls will take place in England. The UK's two big established parties, Labour and the Conservatives, face challenges from pro-independence parties in Scotland and Wales, as well as from parties including the Liberal Democrats, Reform UK and the Greens. BBC News.
7: Hello and welcome to Outlook from the BBC World Service, the programme that brings you personal testimonies and tales of transformation from people all over the world. I'm Mubeen Azhar.

So, that music you're hearing, it's from a video featuring two people. One of them is a Nigerian man called James Emmanuel. He's sitting on some grass in Edinburgh. The sun's out in a crystal blue sky. People in the background are soaking up some vitamin D and enjoying the day. James has a microphone in his hand next to his friend playing the guitar. He looks relaxed and at home, which makes sense because Edinburgh is James's home. Though he only moved there as an adult, it's a pivotal part of his story and the reason he now has a career in music. James went from singing to himself whilst mopping floors at work to singing to thousands on stage at one of London's most well-known music venues just a few years later. We'll get to that, but first...

0: Darling You.
1: That's James covering Sam Cooke's You Send Me. He has originals too, but it's these soul music staples that are his inspiration. To understand this love affair with music, we're going to go back to 1982. It's the year that Marvin Gaye released this. Why is Sexual Healing your favourite song?
0: Well, I grew up in church. My father was a preacher, so music kind of was, up until I was five, all I ever thought music was gospel music, and mixed with a bit of African music as well, which was mostly religious. But five-year-old James is walking down to the car repair garage in front of our house, and I just heard this bass line, like, doom, doom, doom, doom, doom, doom, doom. And I'm like, hold on. This, because I think maybe why it resonated with me was because the feel and the movement of it is very similar to the way we played it in church. So it's that heavy kind of doom, doom, doom, doom, doom, but it's more crazy during the worship session. So I was like, what is this thing? So I stayed for a bit and then obviously got into the other things and I was like, wow, I love that. And it's funny because that kind of coincided with when Michael Jackson was, you know, Thriller was the thing.
1: Okay.
0: And everybody wanted to do that. And I was like, nah, this is the thing. This feels like me.
1: Marvin was the one for you.
0: Marvin was the one.
1: I'm guessing your father didn't think it was a great idea for a five-year-old to be listening to Sexual Healing by Marvin Gaye.
0: No. No, no, no. At any age, it was devil music at the house.
1: Devil music.
0: So, yeah. So I think I was eight when I saw at a friend's house Marvin picking the award
2: goes to
0: the Grammy, and I was like, who's this guy in the black tuxedo?
2: The only thing that I like, Sexual Healing by Marvin Gaye.
0: It's that song, it's that, you know. And then I just fell in love with that whole thing over again. And but yeah, none of this music was allowed in the house, although when Dad was at work, my brother had all these CDs that he would hide and then he'd bring it out and then, you know, put it on the CD player at the time.
1: It was contraband.
0: And then there'll be someone out kind of keeping an eye for when Dad's coming back and you can take it and replace it with the gospel.
1: Yes, your father didn't just oppose Marvin Gaye and Sexual Healing because he felt it in his bones. I guess it was more of a theological opposition because he was a preacher.
0: Yes.
1: Tell me about your introduction to the world of music through that religious lens.
0: So in the more kind of when I was like eight, when I think Marvin got me remotely interested in actually wanting to be a part of whatever that was. But at like 9, 10, 11-ish, when we got to high school, I was starting to steer away from what was supposed to be the right path. There was a lot of card gambling around there with like people betting and stuff in the games. And I had a friend who was very naughty, so he would go. And I started to go with him. And my dad found out and he wasn't very happy. Everybody was like, your parent. So my dad wasn't there to see me gambling, but the auntie had seen me. And through the grapevine, within 35 minutes, had reported it somehow to my dad. So the next Sunday, Dad was like, right, come here. And then straight to the children choir and said to the teacher, it's my son James, very good singer, even though I couldn't sing my life. I thought I was rubbish. But he was just like, yeah, that's James. He sings. So please, if you could put him anywhere in the choir. And then after that, he kind of stood with her for a bit. And I know, I just assumed it was him telling her, right, please keep an eye on James. He's used to sneak out of the church and stuff like that. So that became my entry into what music properly, because the auntie would put me there. And she was very smart. I don't know if she did it on purpose or whatever it was, but she, after a while, she goes, you know, I think I really love the tone of your voice. You've got this auto in your voice. It's like no one really sings in that. You just have this thing. It's so smooth. And she would hype it up so much. And I was like, oh, okay. I'm actually good at something. All right. Okay, I'll do it. I guess you could say I started to enjoy it a little bit because I guess it was a little bit of attention and people started to give you more compliment. And in the church, there's the thing they do every year where the children choir gets to lead the main church. And then the teacher would be like, you're doing it. You're doing it. So when I did it, you know, the whole church is like, well, you're talking 1,000, 2,000 people watching you perform and people complimenting you, clapping, cheering. So you're like, oh, right. Okay. All right. I guess this is it. This is good.
1: Tell me about the kind of stuff that you were singing.
0: So it's like gospel songs, praise, and it's always filled with loads of emotions.
1: Can you sing some for me?
0: Wade in the water, wade in the water, wade in the water. God's gonna trouble the water. But it's always that 1-2. That's how we learned music. And it didn't matter what the instrument was. I mean, half the time there was probably no instruments and you had to do it with the hand clap and stuff like that. So
1: at that age, at that time, did you understand the power that the choir and that music more generally, more broadly, had to move people?
0: That no would be the honest answer, because obviously at like 11, 12, your interest is like, you know, you get to that age where you're starting to look at girls, and sometimes I found it a bit embarrassing because I was like, oh my God, you know, you're standing in front of this church and you're like trying to talk to all these people, and then all these, you know, girls you go to school with are looking at you and you're like, oh, really? So subconsciously, maybe it felt like a little bit of, okay, it felt temporary. Like it felt like, right, this is what it is right now. Let's just enjoy it for what it is. And as soon as the children choir was over and I got to 14, I was out of the choir. I was done, because I was just, it felt like, okay, right, I've done my time. Great. I think the reconnection with music only happened because, well, I lost my father 2 years after that. I lost him at 16. And it became this thing where part of me felt like, right, okay, that's dead. I'd always wanted to sing in the choir. So maybe if you're doing that, you're kind of connecting with him in a different way. And he always feels like he's a part of you in that way.
1: What was your relationship with your father like when you were a child?
0: He was very tough on me, but he was fair. Of all my father's children, I would probably say I was the closest to my father.
1: Mm-hmm.
0: He would have these conversations with me that were way beyond my years. And every time we'd have the conversation, he would always say to me, you know, you're like an old man trapped in a young man's body. Like for someone your age, you're very in tune. Because we would argue about religion and argue about like right. really deep stuff. And I'd be like, you know, I get that, but why can't this be, you know, in my mind, this should be like this. Why isn't that the case?
1: And you were kind of a reflective, philosophical child.
0: Yes. At some point, which was strange, he would agree. And I was like, oh, okay, I'm winning some. I'm not losing all of it. You know, he's winning the majority of the argument, but I'm also winning some or whatever. And so we had a very close relationship. He felt comfortable being deep with me. And he didn't mind exposing a little bit of his vulnerability to me, because he, for some reason, just felt like I got it a little bit, even though I was very young, like I got it. His life was just about service. Like, right, a man's got to do what a man's got to do. You get in the morning, you do what you got to do for your kids, for your family, and that's it. And there's nothing can ever come in between that. And you just have to do, go, go, go, go, do, do, do, do. And but he carried this weight of like, am I doing it right? Am I good enough? Is it, you know, do they appreciate it?
1: About himself?
0: Yes. And it's like, it's what the next single I'm releasing is about. The song is basically, why don't we celebrate the good man? And he, all his life, never, ever, well, I've never seen anyone go about. Tell

0: need someone to kind of say, you know what, Mobin, that interview was brilliant. I love the way you did that and you did this. And he never had that. And I think he really needed that. It made him carry this subconscious weight that I think when I look at his life as a whole, I think that stopped him from doing more. I think that stopped him from being more adventurous,
1: Or putting himself out there.
0: or put himself out there.
1: I want to know, you explained after the kind of gambling that you got into the choir, your father sent you there. Was there a particular moment you began to believe that you were good, that you had a gift?
0: It was down to my father. My father always gave me this weight of expectation, of anticipation, and I was conditioned to live like that, which was different to him. I'm tiny bit dyslexic. So I would struggle. Nigeria, for example, at that time, no one understood what it was. So they just think you're stupid or you don't know what you're doing, kind of thing. And when I would come home and I wouldn't do so well in school, or maybe my grades weren't as good as they needed to be, everyone would like, well, of course, you're always playing. That's why you don't know anything in school. Da, da, da, da, da. And my father would pull me to the side when no one was there and he'd go, you're going to be great. You're going to be just fine. And I would ask him, why? He would say, because you're my son. And I like the more older I get, I don't quite understand what it means. Because I would say, like, of course, I mean, so is my brother, so is my sister. Like, he would just say it like that, very snap like that, like, you're gonna be great because you're my son. And so subconsciously, he instilled this belief of like, all my life, I live my life waiting for a big moment. I live my life every day in anticipation of something great, which was completely different to him. He lived his life in acceptance, but he conditioned me to live my life in anticipation of what could be. Always what could be. There's always, you're gonna be great, you're gonna be amazing. My father can make a little moment, I'm telling you, like the tiniest moment, feel like you won the Grammy.
1: You were quite young when you lost your father. What do you remember of that time and of the days that followed?
0: It was, well, I think I had to grow up really quickly. I mean, there was a lot of complications because my father's people weren't, I mean, they weren't the nicest at the time, and they held all these kind of misogynistic views, which were a little bit challenging at the time. My mom used to she says to me all the time, it's like you just turned into a lion. I was like, right, okay.
1: You turned into a lion.
0: Yeah, it was more like I was trying to keep people away from the house, trying to like be like, okay, everything where my mom was, I was always making sure I was there because I didn't want anyone to kind of say anything. And then it was really, I was pure defensive, kind of defensive mode. And then after the burial and stuff, we noticed, okay, they weren't going to help us in any way in terms of financially with us in school or stuff like that. But they were very full of opinions. So I was like, right, okay, how do I support? Because we were six and there was no way, my mom was going to be able to do it all by herself with no support. So I started selling with mom at the time in the market. Mom used to have a fruit stall in the market in Benin where we grew up. There was this big petrol stations and people sell fruits around the corner and stuff. And that was me with mom till sometimes 12 o'clock in the morning or sometimes 11 p.m. at night, and I get home and I sleep and then I go to school the next morning.
1: It sounds like there was a lot of responsibility. Did that make you change your relationship with music?
0: Music was always the kind of, it's for me, music's like the North Star. It's like this thing that just was given to me to kind of hold me in the center and keep me grounded and sane. And whatever was happening in my life, when I was sad, there was a song that I could put on that can get me to sit in the emotion of why I'm sad for a little while, and then slow.

0: slowly uplift me from that emotion to a happier place. I always had music.
1: Journaling, and more specifically, songwriting, became James's chosen mode of expression. It was a way of processing the enormity of what was going on in his life.
0: I would just scribble these little things that were just like mumbling stuff on the paper, but it's just more like the anxiousness and anxiety of like what comes next. And I was trying to balance that with the mindset of how I was raised, which was anticipating this amazing thing that was supposed to come. Something was supposed to come. For a 16, 17-year-old, James was very a complex of emotions. So those were the kind of things I would write about, like when do good things ever happen to people like us, which I put in one of my songs, which I did 2 years ago. Mentally, it was quite challenging because you're waiting for something that you don't quite know what it is. Well, it turned out to be music, but at the time, I was like, well, I've left school early. I'm not particularly skilled at anything else. So what next? All I did was just work, like hold a normal job. And so I would write about those little things, journal about it, and just try to turn it into like words and melody. But I gotta be honest, they weren't very good. Be honest about
1: You
0: that.
1: didn't love them. You did end up coming to this kind of crossroads where you did what was expected of you. You went to university, but that wouldn't play out in the way most people would expect. Tell me what happened.
0: My uncles came from my father's side and they were like, right, okay, everybody can go. Well, the girls are going to get married, so maybe they should drop out. I could see my mom, her face just like dropped.
1: Was that because of the financial implication of paying for the education of six children?
0: Yes, but it was also, it was a culture that a little bit backward and misogynistic, and a little bit of that was there. We're like, well, if she's going to get married, why should we pay for her education till she get to uni and stuff like that? And but it was funny, my mom wasn't raised that way. She went to school ahead of her brothers because her father was quite forward thinking. So that was always her dream, to make sure especially the girls went to school, because she always used to say, just like, as a guy you can always like work and do like certain things, but like for women it's a little bit more challenging. So she's like, I had an education and I want my daughters to be able to have the same of what I had in what, 1970. She's like, this is, more modern times. So that's partly why I dropped out. Cause I, like I said, I look back on it now, and especially when things weren't going well, of course it was challenging. But me and my mom were talking about it a couple of weeks ago, and I was saying, part of the reason I felt emboldened to leave or had the courage to leave was I kind of just had this thing, which was a very weird level of confidence, that I was going to be fine. So since I knew I was going to be fine, I had to make sure other people were fine because I'm going to be fine whatever happens.
1: James knocked his political science and international relations degree on the head because he had other priorities, namely helping out his family. He decided not just to stop university, but leave the country altogether in order to financially support his mother and his siblings. He started in London, where he worked 6 days a week, doing any job that he could. It was in part down to this dedication that all of his siblings managed to graduate. But London wasn't what James had expected.
0: It felt like I was still home because there were a lot of people to know. There was a lot of
1: You
0: people.
1: mean kind of extended family and stuff?
0: Yeah, like not even family. You know how it is? Like Africa is like your cousin, cousin, cousin of that cousin, friend. It's like when you come and you're trying to do these little jobs that are not so, kitchen porter or all those kind of like little jobs in the bars, people are very quick to report back home. Oh, if you see what James is doing here, oh my God, he's just wasting his life away. And some of it was even more traumatic because my in-laws here were quite well-to-do, and they're quite a little bit popular here. And so you're kind of hoping that someone was going to be like, right, hi, how could I help this young man? Not financially, I was still very young, but there was a reluctance and there was a snobbery and almost a feeling of, oh, why did you leave school? Or kind of like, if you left school, you can't make it. And so I left.
1: It was when he visited a friend in Edinburgh, Scotland, that things began to seamlessly fall into place, almost as if it was meant to be.
0: And they said, you want to come for a visit? So I came and visit. And he says, oh, I'm working tonight. Sorry, I forgot to tell you, but I thought you wouldn't mind because it's a club. So we could just go. And I was like, okay, I guess so. So that's how I kind of went to the club. And he came to me and said, well, we're short staff. My manager's like needing someone to like pick bottles and stuff. And I was like, out of it, you know. So at the end of the night, manager says, well, do you want the job? I said, yeah, absolutely, I would love it. And he was like, oh, you can stay in my room for a while. And then turns out the guy next door was moving out in a month anyway. So I was like, right, all the stars seem to be aligning. And that's how I ended up staying.
1: After a little break, we're going to hear how James managed to bring out that thing that his dad always knew he had. And the thing itself wasn't what either of them expected. A career in music. Support would come from unusual places, including encouraging words from a customer who overheard James singing whilst mopping the floor at work. Things would move fast, and it wouldn't be too long before James would find himself on stage with UK soul staple Beverly Knight, performing in front of thousands of people. Stay with us. We're back in a moment.
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11: My name is Carson Elmore. I'm from Huntsville, Alabama. I had a 2004 Mitsubishi that breathed its last breath last year, and with the help of my parents, we donated it to WLRH, which is a real full circle for me since I first started listening to the radio station in the car. So I'm glad I could put my poor Mitsubishi out of its misery in support of WLRH.
12: BBC News with Danielle Yawovietska. The Prime Minister of Pakistan, a key mediator between Iran and the US, says there's momentum in negotiations on a peace deal. Shehbaz Sharif praised Donald Trump for pausing the military escort of commercial ships through the Strait of Hormuz that only began on Monday. Earlier, Mr. Trump said he was suspending the operation to see whether an agreement could be reached with Iran. China's foreign minister has said the situation in the Middle East is at a critical juncture. Wang Yi told his visiting Iranian counterpart Abbas Araghchi that achieving a lasting ceasefire was an urgent priority. The World Health Organization says three more people have been evacuated from the cruise ship at the centre of a deadly outbreak of hantavirus. There are at least seven suspected cases. Three people have died. German police have raided the homes of more than 35 people suspected of involvement in far-right criminal groups. The targeted individuals are suspected of organising violence through social media. Australia's government has confirmed that 13 Australian citizens linked to alleged Islamic State members are returning from Syria. Police said some of them would be charged upon arrival. The judge in the appeals trial of South Korea's former First Lady, Kim Gun-hee, has been found dead in Seoul. Reports say a suicide note was found in the judge's pocket and included an apparent apology, but no mention of the trial. Ukraine has accused Russia of breaching a unilateral ceasefire announced by President Zelensky by launching drone attacks on several cities. Officials say a woman travelling in a car was killed in the Sumy region. Venezuela has told the United Nations top court that its rights to the oil-rich territory of Essequibo cannot be taken away. The International Court of Justice is holding hearings aimed at resolving a centuries-old sovereignty dispute between Venezuela and Guyana. BBC News.
1: Hello and welcome to Outlook from the BBC World Service with me, Mubin Azar. We've been hearing from singer James Emmanuel. He grew up in Nigeria and his dad, a preacher, enrolled him in the church choir to keep him out of trouble. That helped James nurture his natural ability to sing. His father instilled a belief in him that he would one day achieve greatness, and James never forgot that conviction. They were very close. But when he was 16, his father passed away and things became tough at home financially. James sacrificed his university education in order to work and help his other siblings complete their studies. When we left James earlier on, he'd just arrived in Edinburgh, Scotland. He'd got a job mopping floors at a bar. It wasn't glamorous, but it paid the bills.
0: I was too desperate to think about music at the time. I just listened to it because I loved it. Music was always in the background, but it was never like me thinking, quite honestly, I was going to be a musician. First of all, because I thought it was this elitist club. It was that job that kind of opened my eyes to what was possible, because I made friends with one of the staff there. So they would do this thing where they turned off the radio in the toilet when I'm cleaning. Then I could put my speaker on and I could play whatever music I wanted to play. I kept that job for as long as I did because of that.
1: Because you'd sing in the toilet.
0: I would sing away. I'm mopping and I'm singing. And people are coming in there. Or some are being quite rude. And one day I'm mopping away there and this guy comes in and two friends come in there doing a pee. And he's like, I'm singing away, Phil Collins, I think it was. He's like, oh, don't give up your day job. And so I just smiled and carried on mopping away. And this old gentleman was in the bathroom. He came out and looked at them and gave them like a funny look and walked to me and he went, I've never met anyone with your kind of confidence. I mean, they was just being rude to you there. You just acted like they didn't even exist and you just carried on singing anyway and doing what you're doing. Like, that's like unbelievable. And then he started telling me about karaoke. I was like, what is karaoke? What's that? And he said, oh, up the stairs, where you are, is the Tron Kirk. If you just go up the stairs, they do it every Monday evening from like 8, 9 p.m. You should go and just start singing and just enjoy it, you know what I mean? So I was like, okay, cool. Monday happened to be the only day I had off anyway. So I would just go, met Steve, who used to run it. And that was how I kind of started just singing, do the old classic Lionel Richie, and then all these slightly older women who used to come. And I started making friends and they're like, oh yeah, James, single and rich, are you here today and stuff? So that's how it kind of started.
1: How did you move between karaoke to actual performance?
0: Well, Steve said one day after I finished singing the old Lionel Richie, and he went, you know what, James? No offense. I mean, I love you coming here and stuff and singing, but I kind of think you're a little bit better than a karaoke. I don't know, maybe it's just my ears, but he's like, have you ever tried like the open jam?
1: It turned out there was a bar practically next door that ran an open mic night. Anyone could join as long as you had something to contribute. Conveniently, the jam started just after karaoke finished on a Monday night. James went along week after week, and to begin with, he'd just watch from afar. But of course, eventually, he ended up on stage.
0: And one day I'm on the corner and this older gentleman walks to me and go, hi. I was like, hi. And she was like, oh, you're the only black guy in here. I was like, uh-oh, I'm going with this. And he says, no, I don't mean to be rude or anything. He's like, I'm as Scottish as anyone, but everyone's just playing like the same folky Scottish music. And it's a lot, it's great, you know, but it's like, I just want to hear something different. A gospel, like something, anything, you know. I was like, you know, thank you, but I don't play any instrument, so that's why. And he's like, no, you don't need any instrument. You just sing it. Just sing it like, you know, a cappella. Oh, he's like in his 60s, so I couldn't shake him off. He was not going to budge. I tried all the tricks I knew, and I was like, okay, right. This is happening, James. Just accept it. So I put my name down, and they called me up. James Manuel, you know, to come sing. I'm about to march up to the microphone. This man walks past me, runs to the microphone, takes the microphone and go, why would they call him just James? Ladies and gentlemen, all on your feet, all the way from Nigeria. The sensational, the incredible, the James Zimbabwe. Yeah, everyone was clapping. And I'm like, mate, you've not even heard me. I'm rubbish. Like, what are you doing? And so I was like, double the nerves. So I got on stage, closed my eyes, and I sang Hello, Lionel Richie, verse and chorus. As I'm singing it, I'm going, this is really bad, right?
1: Can you sing me a little bit of Hello, the way you did it that night?
0: It was like, oh, I've been alone with you inside my mind, and in my dreams I've kissed your lips a thousand times. You know, kind of thing like that. And then I stopped, and everyone got up and they were clapping, and I was like, huh? Surely, no. And so he took me after the performance for pizza next door with his daughter, and he was saying to me, he's like, you know, James, I'm an old head. I've seen all there is to see. He's like, you looked so natural up there. Felt like that's where you should be. You just had this aura of like, okay, I would watch that. So I was like, I went home and I was like, this guy's never met me before. Doesn't know me, you know. Yeah, I do love music and actually something to do on a Monday. So why not?
1: He was getting noticed. James soon made friends with musicians who wanted to back him. Invitations to do longer sets at the bar soon came flooding in. His confidence grew, and because he often sang soul classics, he got the nickname Captain Love. Next came paid gigs. He kept the open mics and karaoke up too, alongside his regular job working on the floor in the bar. Things were really moving.
0: I would still be singing in the bathrooms, I'm cleaning and stuff. And after a while, people started coming for their birthdays and going, oh, I saw this guy last week, he was singing. Can you sing for my girlfriend for her birthday? And then I would sing like whatever song they wanted. Stand By Me was like a regular rotation. We sing it and then they will leave me a tip. After like a 6 months period, I started to notice like I was making triple the money I get paid on the night on the tips. So you know, I said, no, don't put me anywhere else. I'm happy to mop. Just give me the I'd mop all night if I have to. Because I know that corner, when they're coming back, coming out of the toilet, they're going to want a song.
1: And you're going to get the tip. Another musical outlet came in the form of busking, which James began to do around the city of Edinburgh.
13: River running free, you know how I feel.
0: So I'm in there busking away, singing, and then next thing you know, Edinburgh, man, what a special people, special place. All these people coming to you, these women coming to you, I love that song. Heavy metal looking people stopping over, leaving you tips, saying, man, I love that stuff. Keep going, man, keep going, man, you know. And I'm like, wow. So we just started, it became like a regular thing, and then we're filming stuff and posting on the social media. And one time we were playing, and this guy was like, well, your voice is so good. Where's your own song? And I was like, oh, yeah. Oh, yeah, actually, I should have my own song. Then I remembered that I wrote this song after a breakup I had called Lonesome Man. My friend who worked at the rehearsal place was like, I'll produce it. And I was like, you're a producer? He said, yeah. And I was like, okay. I wasn't sure, but I was like, okay, well, like, what was the worst that could happen? He was only charging, well, 200 quid. So I was like, it can't be that bad.
1: Let's have a go.
0: Yes, have a go. So he produced that record, and you know, we put it out. This sounds good to me. And so I played it to my partner, and she was like, oh, that's amazing. And I was like, yeah, the reason I didn't want to play it to you earlier was because to release this song the way I have drawn up the strategy for it is going to cost about 10 grand. And I only have 5 grand. I had some savings there. She was like, nah, there's no money in music. You can't do it. And then she came back to me like a few days later and went, you know, I think you have to release that song. I played it again. And I just think it's just something about it. I don't know. But we can only do this once. And if it doesn't work, we just pack it in. So we took the credit card loan, 5 grand, to add to what I had. And I released this song. Man, will I tell you, nobody, I don't think there's anybody in the history of the world that has the record for refreshing Spotify for artists like I did.
1: You just kept hitting that refresh button.
0: Man, I was refreshing this thing obsessively. It was unhealthy. Literally 3 a.m. in the morning, I'm refreshing. Two people listening, one person listening. And I'm like, yeah, it's surely. Just to make sure, because we put all this money into it. And I was like, oh my God.
1: So you released this completely independently?
0: Yes, at first, yeah. Are they having an impact, or are we just like fooling around here kind of thing?
1: Did it work?
0: Well, nothing happened. October, which I released the song. November, nothing. December, nothing. Well, the song to date only has, what, 40,000 streams? That's it. It didn't ever hit a million.
1: It didn't have that kind of impact. But what kind of impact did it have?
0: What it had was, I would stay up at night and I'm sending this song sometimes to 20, 30, 50 radio stations every night. I found this directory on Google of like radio stations and emails and stuff. I would just send this song. It was like spam at this point. I would just bombard it every night, every night, every night. And fortunately, one morning I woke up and I got this email saying, your song, Lonesome Man, is playing now on iHeartRadio in America, which is one of the biggest radio stations. And I was like, how? How are they playing it on iHeartRadio? It's like, Jesus. And I'm in excitement and joy and panic and everything. I just took the clip of the thing and then put it on the video as the caption. James Emmanuel, Lonesome Man on iHeartRadio, and I put it on my Instagram post. Man, it's like magic. All the label, I don't know if what Instagram did there, but all of a sudden you had Dua Lipa's former manager reaching out. You had all these label people reaching out, all this, like my manager, another manager, they just different labels, you know, reaching out all of a sudden. And I was like, the song didn't go viral. Nothing happened.
1: Clearly something happened.
0: Sometimes you're so ingrained in chasing numbers and chasing all these things. It's not about that. It's about, is your song reaching the right people that need to see it, you know?
1: Well, James was definitely reaching the right people. He got a manager and started pouring his time into writing songs. One of them, Nothing But Love, is an ode to the city of Edinburgh, the place that welcomed him and made him feel truly at home in the UK. Anger.

0: the video got about like, what was it, 5-10,000 views, and my manager just rang me like all of a sudden, a Saturday afternoon, which it technically doesn't work on a Saturday, and it's like, James, you won't believe who just messaged us. I said, what? It's like, oh, from the Royal Albert Hall, just messaged here, they want you to perform at the Soul Revolution with Trevor Nelson. I was like, so I asked him, I was like, how? Is he from the label? And he was like, no, the label doesn't even know. They said they found your video on Instagram. I was like, oh. It was funny when I met the lady where we were about to do the show. She was like, yeah, we had someone already like in mind, but I found the video and I just couldn't shake it off. I just kept coming back to it in 2 days. And I was like, oh, why can't I just get this thing out of my mind? And she was like, that's when I knew, okay, it had to be you. I think we have different artists that can do different things, but I think we need a wild card. And that's what you represent to
1: you
0: me.
1: Will be the wild card. You were sharing the stage with some major artists. Talk to me about who else was performing.
0: Beverly Knight, Jacob Losk, Anastasia, you know, to mention a few. It was just amazing. I was getting so nervous because I was like, Jesus, you've gone from busking on the street, singing in a toilet, to you're on sharing a stage with Beverly Knight, you know, how about that?
1: The performance at one of London's most well-known venues was part of the popular BBC Proms. With a full orchestra behind him, James sang his heart out and the audience ate it up.
0: I felt anything like it. It's like a rush of blood and a rush of adrenaline. I changed the lyrics of the song midway through the song, like I was singing in the toilet.

0: Hey, for me, career highlight number one, man. It was the most special musical night I've ever had. It was magical. It was this internal battle of saying to myself, I belong here. This is where you should be. And trusting the process, which is the song, my last single, which is Time. It's like, I've still got time to figure it out. I've still got time. To figure it out. You know, don't try to rush me or fill me with doubt. I mean, I can't believe that all of a sudden you're signed to one of the biggest music record companies in the world, and you're sharing a stage with Beverly Knight, and you don't look like you shouldn't be there, and you don't come from a musical background, or you don't play any instrument. None of the things that everyone would have thought would be a negative has been a negative.
1: James's family were very proud. Here's how his mom reacted.
0: In the most Nigerian of accents, she went, this music thing is good. I was like, isn't it? She's like, I think you're serious. I think you should carry on doing this music.
1: That's all the approval you could possibly need, right?
0: Yeah.
1: So what does James believe his father would think of all this?
0: He would be very proud. Even though he may not agree, he'd be very proud, because what he'd be saying right now is, I told you so. That's why we gave you that big name. My actual Nigerian name, my Igbo name, was the name given to like one of the greatest warriors from our place, Ebube, which means glory, strength, power. So I used to say to him all the time, I'm like, why? Have you met me? And I think now he'd be saying, there was always something special coming. I told you, you were always going to do something special.
1: James Emmanuel speaking about his life and journey to become a professional musician. That's all we've got time for today. Please do get in touch with any feedback. Our email is outlook@bbc.com, and we love to hear from you. I'm Mubeen Azar. The producer today was Emily Naylor. Outlook will be back at the same time tomorrow. Till then, thanks for listening and take care.
2: This is Witness History on the BBC World Service. On the 12th of August 1990, the world's most complete skeleton of a Tyrannosaurus rex was discovered in South Dakota. In 2015, Dina Newman spoke to one of the team involved in the landmark discovery.
3: Since I was a young child, I loved collecting fossils. And of course, I never thought that I would be able to actually collect a Tyrannosaurus rex. That's like the dream of every child who loves dinosaurs.
4: Peter Larson is the founder of the Black Hills Institute, one of the biggest commercial exporters of fossils in the United States. He's based in South Dakota, which, due to its unique geology, is rich in fossils. Peter and his small team strike deals with private landowners, and they sell fossils they find on private land to museums and collectors all over the world. Peter will never forget the day his colleague Sue Hendrickson showed him two bone fragments she'd found on a nearby ranch on an Indian reservation.
3: It was from a very, very large vertebra, and it was filled with this honeycomb pattern, and the only animal with a vertebra that size would be Tyrannosaurus rex. So, of course, I got very excited because we'd never collected a Tyrannosaurus rex before, and I asked her if there was more there, and she said there's lots more. And so we ran the 2 miles back to where she had found it.
4: Breathless in the August heat, they slowly made their way up the cliff. Below them was a vast area of grassland, with grass swaying gently in the wind. The rugged surface underfoot looked promising. As they moved on, they picked up oddly shaped rocks, one by one, and examined each of them carefully.
3: The whole ground beneath this cliff face was covered with pieces of bone, and there were three articulated vertebrae just poking out of the ground. I was absolutely sure that that was going to be, you know, a complete T-Rex, because there was so much bone exposed on the surface there.
4: For the next 17 days, Peter and Sue stayed right there on the cliff digging. Peter knew they were about to make history, so they filmed every stage of their laborious excavation.
3: We went 30 feet up above where the bones were coming out of the ground and started digging 30 feet above, knowing that a T-Rex is going to be about 40 feet long if it's stretched out. This one shouldn't be stretched out, but we needed to get back into that cliff face enough, too. And that's a lot of rock to move. We did that all by hand.
4: Once they finally got to the skeleton, the challenge was to stop the bone fragments from breaking up once they're removed from the earth. To do that, they applied a special consolidant to the bones. And finally, they mapped the position of the fossil on paper.
3: I actually laid these long strips of paper out on the surface of the fossil and mapped the position of each of the bones. That's important to try to understand the series of events that led that fossil to be preserved that way.
4: As work went on, Peter and his team pieced together the story of the dinosaur. It was female, 66 million years old, and they called her Sue.
3: It's almost, this is going to sound kind of weird, but it's almost like a religious experience for me to have the privilege to unearth something like this. This is not just a pile of bones. This was an individual animal that lived. She was this life form that was on this planet that occupied the same space that we were occupying while we were collecting her. She stood right there and died right there. If you don't get that, you know, I don't think you should be digging dinosaurs.
4: The Native American landowner, too, seemed excited about their amazing discovery.
3: He was very happy that we had found the T-Rex. We paid him $5,000 for the skeleton.
4: But you must have understood at the time that this T-Rex was worth much, much more than $5,000.
3: No, well, not really. No one had ever paid that kind of money for a dinosaur before.
4: In any case, Peter insists they never looked at Sue commercially.
3: We have a museum in Hill City, South Dakota, and we wanted something spectacular for that museum. And this, of course, fit the bill. What could be better than the largest and most complete Tyrannosaurus Rex skeleton that's ever been discovered? So, and it was going to put us on the map as a major museum. And everybody in the town was excited that it would bring more visitors to Hill City. And they would buy gasoline in Hill City, and they would shop at the grocery store, and they would stay in the motels. And the entire town was just ecstatic that this dinosaur was going to be there.
4: Initially, Sue the dinosaur stayed at the Black Hills Institute, while researchers took the opportunity to learn more about her violent death.
3: We found actually parts of a couple of other T-Rexes with her. You could see that the bones were broken when they were very fresh. Perhaps there were two family groups together that came together, and whether they were fighting over territory or fighting over a carcass, we don't know. But we do know that she and this other one were killed by other T-Rexes.
4: But as the news spread of their extraordinary discovery, several legal objections were raised by the landowner, by the government, and by some in the academic community. Finally, in May 1992, Peter got the knock on the door.
3: Two FBI agents said that we were hiding this dinosaur on our premises, which was ridiculous because even in the back room where she was being prepared, we had a little guest book, and more than 2,000 people had signed that guest book.
4: Despite Peter's indignation, the T-Rex's legal status was ambiguous. The landowner had changed his mind about the deal he had struck with the Black Hills Institute. Meanwhile, his land was in government trust, and the government objected to a private fossil collector prospecting on its property. So Sue the T-Rex was confiscated, despite noisy protests from Hill City residents supporting Peter and his institute. Peter was charged with numerous offenses to do with his trading in fossils in the USA and abroad. He was jailed for 2 years for two offenses related to carrying foreign currency. Neither of his convictions was linked to Sue the T-Rex. But the judge decided that the fossil belonged to the landowner. Eventually, the T-Rex was auctioned off for a staggering $8.6 million, making her the most valuable dinosaur in the world.
3: We had a friend who had offered to try to buy her back for us, and he had actually bid $1.2 million or something like that, which was beyond what his accountant told him he could do. When he was outbid, I was sad, and then as the bidding went up and up, I became more happy about it. I thought, you know, that's really good, because it shows that fossils really do have value. And that it also showed what a good job that my team of preparators and collectors had done. And it was, you know, you guys did a really good job.
4: To everyone's relief, Sue the T-Rex was purchased by the Field Museum of Natural History in Chicago. Most academics would have hated to see her disappear into a private collection. Some scientists object to any commercial fossil collecting and trading, but Peter Larson remains unapologetic about his business. He points out that museums would not be able to survive without private prospectors.
3: Museums these days do not have field crews that can do this. They don't have people who can mount fossils. People I know think it's immoral to sell a fossil, but sorry, that's the way the world works. To prepare, to clean, to mount, and all of this, a T-Rex takes about 25,000 hours of work. If we had not collected Sue by now, but the rate, just the rate of erosion on that cliff face, the pelvis, which was protecting the skull, would have been completely eroded away, and the whole front of her face would be gone. Would be completely gone.
4: After his release from prison, Peter Larson completed his PhD in paleontology. He still lives in Hill City, South Dakota, and still runs the Black Hills Institute. Researcher Sue Hendrickson, who found Sue the dinosaur, now lives on an island off the coast of Honduras. Sue the T-Rex, the most complete T-Rex skeleton in the world, is on display at the Field Museum of Natural History in Chicago.
2: Peter Larson spoke to Dina Newman in 2015 for Witness History.
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6: Welcome to the newsroom. I'm Jeanette Jalil. The U.S. and Iran are reported to be closing in on a deal to end the war after President Trump paused an operation to help stranded ships get through the Strait of Hormuz.
7: Iran wants to make a deal. They play games, but let me just tell you, they want to make a deal. And who wouldn't? When your military is totally gone, we could do anything we want to them. Who wouldn't?
6: The Canary Islands rejects the Spanish plan to let a ship infected with the rat virus dock there.
8: Neither the people of the Canary Islands nor the Canary Islands government can rest easy because the risk to the Canarian population is clearly very real.
6: 13 women and children linked to IS fighters are leaving Syria for their native Australia, to the anger of the government. And why Pluto could be classified as a planet again.
9: There's more than 1,000 kinds of Pokemon. That has not stopped kids learning them. Why should we not have 1,000 planets?
6: That's all after this bulletin of world news.
10: BBC News with Danielle Yawovetska. The Prime Minister of Pakistan, a key mediator between Iran and the US, says there's momentum in negotiations on a peace deal. In a post on social media, Shehbaz Sharif praised Donald Trump for pausing the military escort of commercial ships through the Strait of Hormuz that only began on Monday. Earlier, Mr. Trump said he was suspending the operation to see whether an agreement could be reached with Iran. Here's our Islamabad correspondent, Caroline Davies.
11: While we are getting plenty of positive noises now seeming to come out of the United States, is how Iran is going to view this. We also heard from the Iranian ambassador to Pakistan, who posted President Trump's comments and then over the top of it also said, once beaten, twice shy, which I think really shows how Iran is continuing to try to portray this pause as being a victory for Iran. Will there be some form of common ground? Is there movement behind the scenes? It's really difficult to know exactly how much of this momentum is really building.
10: China's foreign minister has said the situation in the Middle East is at a critical juncture. China is preparing to host Mr. Trump for a summit with President Xi next week. Laura Bicker reports from Beijing.
12: China's Foreign Minister Wang Yi told his Iranian counterpart that achieving a lasting ceasefire was an urgent priority and it's important to persist with negotiations. He also said that China appreciated Iran's commitment not to develop nuclear weapons and that Beijing was ready to help de-escalate tensions. This is yet another step in China's measured efforts to mediate in the peace process while trying to avoid becoming entangled in the conflict.
13: Oil prices have fallen and global stock markets have risen following reports that the US and Iran are close to a deal to end the war. The benchmark Brent crude has fallen well below $100 a barrel. Prices have fluctuated wildly since the start of the US-Israel war with Iran, as the US and Iran have restricted passage through the Strait of Hormuz. The World Health Organization says three more people have been evacuated from the cruise ship at the centre of a deadly outbreak of hantavirus. The infected passengers are being taken to the Netherlands for medical care, where the ship and its operators are registered. At least seven suspected cases have been identified. Three people have died. Spain has given the ship permission to dock in the Canary Islands, but the island's president, Fernando Clavijo, says he won't allow it.
14: We also wonder why, if it is anchored in a Cape Verde port, why does it have to be moved to the Canary Islands, a three-day voyage away, when the condition of the passengers is unknown? In other words, what technical criteria led to the change of this decision?
13: You're listening to the latest world news from the BBC. The Lebanese National News Agency says that six people have been killed in the latest wave of Israeli airstrikes on eastern and southern areas. Despite a nominal ceasefire, the Israeli military has continued to carry out attacks on what it says are Hezbollah targets. There have also been clashes between Israeli forces and Hezbollah fighters. Venezuela has told the United Nations top court that its rights to the oil-rich territory of Essequibo cannot be taken away. The International Court of Justice is holding hearings this week aimed at resolving a centuries-old sovereignty dispute between Venezuela and Guyana. Essequibo makes up more than two-thirds of Guyana. Ukraine has accused Russia of breaching a unilateral ceasefire announced by President Zelensky by launching a wave of drone attacks on several cities. Officials say a woman travelling in a car was killed in the Sumy region and several buildings were damaged in the city of Kharkiv. Ukraine initially said the ceasefire would start from midnight on Wednesday, but Russia never said it would comply with the truce. Scientists say a massive wave that swept through a narrow Alaskan fjord last year is the second largest ever recorded. They warn it was only the early morning timing of the event that spared nearby tourist ships. Such waves are known as mega tsunamis. Helen Briggs reports.
15: Last summer, a giant wave swept through a fjord in southeast Alaska, a region known for its natural beauty and popular with cruise ships. The event went largely unnoticed at the time, but scientists have now analysed the mega tsunami, a massive wave caused when a landslide crashes into water. They say it was the second largest ever recorded and was partly driven by climate change. Melting glaciers are making slopes less stable and increasing the risk of collapse.
13: And that's the latest BBC News.
6: You're listening to The Newsroom from the BBC World Service with me, Janach Jalil. Just a couple of days ago, it looked as if the fragile ceasefire between the US and Iran was on the verge of collapsing after the American military began trying to guide ships through the Strait of Hormuz. In response, Iran began firing at US military and commercial vessels and at the United Arab Emirates. Then, in an abrupt about turn, President Trump announced he was pausing what he called Operation Freedom. Mr. Trump said there had been great progress towards a peace deal.
7: Iran wants to make a deal. What I don't like about Iran is they'll talk to me with such great respect, and then they'll go on television, they'll say, we did not speak to the president. We did not speak to the president. They play games, but let me just tell you, they want to make a deal. And who wouldn't? When your military is totally gone, we could do anything we want to them. Who wouldn't?
6: And now there are US media reports, echoed by Pakistan, which has been mediating peace talks, that the two sides are close to agreeing a deal to end the war. This has caused oil prices to drop and stocks to surge. We're joined by BBC Persian's Jia Gol. And Jia, we've been here before, US officials expressing optimism about a peace deal. How likely is it that the US and Iran really are getting close to ending their war?
16: I think, obviously, again, right now what we are hearing, Iranian hasn't responded yet. We are hearing that still they are working on the draft one-page memorandum, which means removing the blockade of the Strait of Hormuz and also Iranian suspend the nuclear program. But we know Iranian, since 12 days war in June last year, the nuclear facility was damaged severely, and even it was damaged more in recent wars. There hasn't been report about any nuclear activities in Iran in the past few months. So what we are hearing, I think President Trump and also Iranian leadership, they are sharing the same trait. They don't want to go back to war. This is very clear. But both sides trying to keep face, both sides trying to weigh out of this conflict. Iranian have been asking for a guarantee and permanent cease the war, and also the American has been asking to remove the blockade of Strait of Hormuz and talk about halting Iranian nuclear program. That was the sticking point in the past negotiation they had.
6: And so we're still waiting for details to come through. But we heard the U.S. Secretary of State Marco Rubio yesterday talking about how the offensive stage of the Iran war is over. And Iranian state media are hailing this all as a victory for Iran. Absolutely.
16: What we are hearing from numbers of commanders, they say the U.S. has retreated. And also, for example, the Iranian ambassador to Pakistan, he said, once you lose, twice he meant that is also President Trump retreated. But in the same time, we know Iranians also are under severe pressure economically. Choking the Strait of Hormuz, yes, inflicting economic pain on world economy, on the U.S. and its allies. But in the same time, they are choking their own economy as well, because more than 90% of Iranian export, which is oil, going through Strait of Hormuz. The blockade of the Strait of Hormuz causing pain to Iranian. I am in contact with Iranian underground. Many of them are on economic survival, which means they only shop essential. They don't go dining out. They don't go for shopping. And this is affecting the economy and deepening the crisis.
6: And they feel that this war, 2 months of violence in which thousands have been killed, has only entrenched the regime and strengthened the Iranian military.
16: Absolutely. I think at this point of time, if you remember in January, thousands of people killed simply coming to the street, protesting and demanding change in the country. And I think right now, nobody talks about what happened 3 months ago. And I think that, and one of the signs also, the government is extremely worried about uprising again. Every day, almost, they have been executing young men. Many of them, they were protesters, arrested in January this year. So it shows the government is still, and also right now, worry about another uprising. That's why they're trying to deter young people from coming back to the street.
6: Jia, thank you. Jia Gobert. Well, China has called for a comprehensive ceasefire after talks in Beijing between the Chinese and Iranian foreign ministers. Ahead of their meeting, the U.S. Secretary of State Marco Rubio said he hoped that China would be firm with Iran.
17: I hope the Chinese tell him what he needs to be told, and that is that what you are doing in the Straits is causing you to be globally isolated. You're the bad guy in this. You guys should not be blowing up ships. You should not be putting mines. You should not be trying to hold hostage the global economy. I hope that's the message they deliver to them. Okay, I'm not here to speak on behalf of what's in the best interest of China, but it's obvious. China is an export-driven economy. They depend on other countries to buy from them. Well, you can't buy from them if you can't ship it there, and you can't buy from them if your economy is being destroyed by what Iran is doing.
6: Well, China has been ignoring U.S. sanctions by continuing to import Iranian oil. But it's also preparing to host President Trump in a week or so's time when he's due to meet the Chinese leader Xi Jinping. Our China correspondent Laura Bicker told me more about the outcome of the meeting between the Chinese and Iranian foreign ministers.
18: China has urged Iran to go back to the negotiating table. They said that China believes that a comprehensive ceasefire is urgently needed and that a resumption of hostilities is not acceptable. And it's really and particularly important to remain committed to dialogue and negotiation. So I think China has said what is needed in terms of trying to push its friend and ally Tehran towards the negotiating table. Iran, the Iranian foreign minister also said that Iran trusted China. China has also said that it's prepared to step in if needed to help with any peace process. This is yet another step for Beijing, because in the last few weeks it has helped with Pakistan's peace plan and backed Pakistan's peace plan, and actually kind of tried very hard behind the scenes to push Tehran towards peace talks. And it seems openly now here in Beijing in the last few hours it's done the same.
6: Yes, because for China, while Iran is a major economic partner, it also wants stable relations with the US, particularly as Donald Trump is expected in the Chinese capital next week.
18: So I think when it comes to this all-important meeting between Donald Trump and President Xi here in Beijing, that is very important to China. It wants to stabilise its trade relationship with the United States, but it also wants to gain leverage. By having this meeting here in Beijing between China and Iran, it shows the United States exactly the kind of diplomatic leverage Beijing can have in the Middle East. This is not the first time that China has mediated in the Middle East. It brought Saudi Arabia and Iran together back in 2023. And I think when it comes to how far Beijing is willing to go, it's happy to stay in the sidelines, it's happy to push from the sidelines, but it will not want to become embroiled in this conflict. So it wants to show the United States the kind of cards it has to play. It wants to help push Tehran towards the peace table and it wants this war to end, but it really does not want to become too involved.
6: Laura Bicker. Well, while hopes of a peace deal between the US and Iran are rising, Israel has again carried out attacks in Lebanon on what it says are Hezbollah targets. Six people are reported to have been killed, despite a ceasefire supposedly being in place between Israel and Hezbollah. Since the Lebanese militia began firing into Israel in response to its attack on Iran, nearly 3,000 people have been killed in Lebanon in just over 2 months. We're joined by our Middle East analyst, Sebastian Usher. So, Sebastian, even if a deal is agreed between Iran and the US, no end in sight to the violence in Lebanon?
19: That may well be the way that it pans out. I mean, we have been seeing in this, as you say, nominal ceasefire attacks on a daily basis by Israel. Today, two strikes on two towns killed four people in one instance, two in another, and widening the scope of those attacks, so into the east of the country and also beyond the Litani River, which is the kind of cutoff point for the south, which Israel has largely occupied now and calls a security zone. Also, there are continuing clashes between Hezbollah fighters and Israeli soldiers, according to Hezbollah, down in that region. So, yeah, I mean, there's no real ceasefire, except in the sense, you know, for people in the big cities, in Beirut, they haven't come under attack during the ceasefire, but there were, again, drones overhead, this sense that the Israeli presence is there all the time, which people feel very, very keenly and gives them a sense that, you know, it could break out into a much bigger conflict again at any moment. So we have to see whether Lebanon, which was meant to be included in the original Iran ceasefire, whether there's a real impact on that with whatever deal may or may not be done in the coming days.
6: Yes, because events in Lebanon seem to be going their own way apart from events in Iran. What are the Israeli military objectives here? What are they trying to achieve?
19: I mean, it's an objective that they've had for a very long time and has never been able to achieve, which is essentially the elimination of any threat from Hezbollah to the north, essentially, of Israel. There was a large-scale evacuation of those areas during almost 2 years of a war in Gaza, because Hezbollah had essentially supported the Palestinians by firing missiles into that area. People have largely moved back now, so what the Israeli government wants to avoid is there to be another evacuation. But again, it's a a promise that I think a lot of people in Israel, you know, understand and be sceptical about. Netanyahu has sold this, the prime minister, as this time we will go through to the very end and we will ensure this happens. And there's been criticism of the ceasefire itself, but it shows that, again, he's fallen short of those promises. But, you know, clearly that objective hasn't been achieved. There is, very briefly, I mean, a diplomatic front, obviously, that's underway that Washington is pushing between the Israeli and Lebanese government, who are both technically at war still, but the war is between Hezbollah and Israel. It's not between the Lebanese government and Israel.
6: Sebastian, thank you. Sebastian Usher there. You're listening to The Newsroom from the BBC World Service. It was supposed to be the trip of a lifetime. Instead, passengers on a luxury cruise ship are trapped in an anxiety-ridden limbo after a deadly hantavirus outbreak killed at least two people, possibly a third, and made several others ill. Three people have been evacuated to the Netherlands, where the vessel is registered, and one person is being treated in South Africa in an anxiety-ridden limbo after a deadly hantavirus outbreak killed at least two people, possibly a third, and made several others ill. Three people have been evacuated to the Netherlands, where the vessel is registered, and one person is being treated in South Africa and another in Switzerland. The disease is normally spread by rodents, but scientists

0: But the island's president, Fernando Clavijo, has rejected this plan.
1: Neither the people of the Canary Islands nor the Canary Islands government can rest easy because the risk to the Canarian population is clearly very real. We do not know the condition of the passengers or how many have been infected. We also do not understand why, if they are to be evacuated by a medical aircraft, why this is not being done from Pereira Airport.
0: We're joined now by our Southern Africa correspondent, Phumza Philani. So, Phumza, just give us an update on what's happening now in the efforts to try to tackle this disease and contain the outbreak.
2: Certainly. We know that behind the scenes, apart from those negotiations that now seem to be happening between the Spanish officials, on the ship itself, passengers have been are continuing to be advised to maintain social distancing, to heighten their hygienic protocols, so things like sanitizing and wearing masks, but also limiting gathering in large groups, practicing social distancing, and staying in their cabins whenever possible. Now, the reasons for that is that in the early stages of this Hunter virus, it presents with influenza-like symptoms. So there are concerns that if people are not mindful, it kind of creates an environment where that close contact human-to-human transmission can happen.
0: And there is a lot of alarm about the fact that there is this human-to-human transmission, but the WHO, the World Health Body, has been warning that this is still very rare and can only happen if there's intimate contact.
2: That's right. In fact, in an interview that I've done with them, they were talking about just being mindful that they are taking this seriously, but they do not want people to panic. But having said that, though, they have said that the strain, which has now been confirmed as Andes, happens to be the only one out of the 38 known hantavirus strains that can be transferred from human to human, which changes the equation then slightly for them, because it changes it from being just something that would need humans to come into contact with rat feces, urine, or saliva, to now creating that risk for the passengers who remain to be on the ship, where there could be possibly other infected people who are yet to present symptoms, but the disease kind of having an environment where it can then thrive.
0: And nearly 150 people on board. Yesterday we heard from a travel blogger who was extremely upset. Today we heard from another one who was much calmer, saying everyone's just getting on with things and dealing with this calmly. What do we know about the condition of those on board and how they're coping?
2: And I'd say those would be a fair representation of largely how the broader population there is trying to manage the situation, that there are moments of concern, especially when news comes out that there's not clarity on where they will dock exactly and when they will set sail, but also the talk of a quarantine process, possibly wherever they do end up being allowed on land. So some of the passengers we've spoken to have shared that they are trying to preoccupy themselves as much as possible, talking about reading, walking around in their cabins as much as possible, those that are in a family setting, trying to really try and keep the mood light, but expressing, of course, that they are concerned about what is going to unfold over the coming days as they await real clarity on when they will be able to return home.
0: Yes, a very worrying situation for them. And we are seeing on the French news agency, a Spanish minister is saying that the ship will dock at Granadilla in Tenerife in the Canary Islands. We'll have to wait and see whether that is true or not. But Phumza, for now, thank you very much. Phumza Philani there. The Australian authorities say a group of 13 of its citizens, thought to be the wives and children of IS fighters, is returning home from Syria. The four women and nine children who had been held or born in a camp in northern Syria during the past 7 years are expected to land in Sydney and Melbourne airports on Thursday. Hundreds of other relatives of IS fighters remain in Syria as other governments refuse to repatriate them. The Australian government said the women and children were not welcome and they would not be assisted, but there was little they could do to prevent them from returning under their own steam. Tony Burke is the Home Affairs Minister.
3: They made an appalling, disgraceful decision. If they have committed crimes, they can expect to face the full force of the law without exception.
0: I asked our Australia correspondent, Simon Atkinson, what more we know about these women and children.
4: So we know that there were 34 Australians in the Rojava camp in northeast Syria, and they all left that camp in February with the intention of coming back to Australia, but they were quickly turned around. But

0: At the end of last month, 13 of them did leave and they got to Damascus. And as we hear, are expected to be getting on planes from Syria into Australia, coming through Qatar, we believe. We know that some of them, the children, were born in those refugee camps, born to mothers who'd gone out there during the war in Syria, at a time when it was illegal to travel from Australia to there because it was a war zone. And they did go out there, it's understood, to marry IS fighters. So they are all Australian citizens, as we heard from Tony Burke. The government doesn't want them here, but the reality is they all have Australian passports and they're all Australian citizens, and there's actually not a whole lot that the Australian government can do to stop them coming back. The discussion here in Australia at the moment is particularly the situation around the children. The Prime Minister, Anthony Albanese, has been quite outspoken. He doesn't seem to have a whole lot of sympathy for these young people. He effectively says their parents got them into this situation. And there's a lot of political pushback as well. I think because the attack at Bondi Beach, which happened at the end of last year, was allegedly IS-inspired, that has kind of hardened the rhetoric against this group.
1: Yeah, that attack targeted Jews, lots of accusations of anti-Semitism. It does seem that they're going to get a very frosty welcome when they come back. How hard is it going to be for them to reintegrate?
0: Absolutely. So for those who aren't arrested and charged and who are sort of going back into the community, the adults have spent much of their adult life in Australia. You know, they have families here, and so they'll be presumably moving back to live with them and close to them in Sydney and Melbourne, we believe. But it is going to be difficult. I mean, look, the whole mood in Australia has always been quite hard on immigration. There's a federal election, by-election coming up at the weekend where One Nation, the right-wing party, is strongly tipped to win its first seat in the House of Representatives. So it just gives you a sense of the winds of public opinion here in Australia. So for these women and children coming back into Australia, very difficult times ahead.
1: Simon Atkinson. Now, is Pluto a planet? It's a scientific debate that's been raging for years. Pluto was a planet until 2006, but then scientists reclassified it, saying it didn't meet the criteria that they set for it being designated as a planet. So it was then called a dwarf planet. Now, NASA's chief, Jared Isaacson, has said it's time to welcome Pluto back into the planetary fold. He was speaking to the US Senate Committee on Appropriations.
2: I am very much in the camp of make Pluto a planet again. And I would say we are doing some papers right now on, a position that we would love to escalate through the scientific community to revisit this discussion and ensure that Clyde Tombaugh gets the credit he received once and rightfully deserves to receive again.
1: The man he's talking about there, Clyde Tombaugh, discovered Pluto in 1930. Paul Byrne, Associate Professor of Earth and Planetary Science at Washington University, has been speaking to my colleague Nick Robinson.
3: A lot of us grew up thinking there were nine planets, but in the last 20 years or so, we've learned that there's actually probably a lot more worlds about Pluto's size way out in the dark, way past Neptune. And so in 2006, the International Astronomical Union, which is the international group of astronomers who are tasked with deciding what we call things, held a vote. And that vote was to determine whether they would include all those other worlds as planets or whether there would be a need to come up with a new term to declassify, if you like, Pluto from a planet and call it a dwarf planet, including all these other worlds as well. And the vote was contentious, but it passed. And since 2006, we now have technically eight planets and a whole pile, an uncounted number of dwarf planets.
4: Now, you can imagine for teaching young children in particular, well, maybe me as well, actually dealing with hundreds of planets would have been a bit of a struggle, much easier to deal with eight or nine. But technically, what is the measurement that's being made to decide that Pluto is or isn't a planet? What's the test?
3: So there were three criteria that the International Astronomical Union settled on in this very contentious vote 20 years ago. One, it has to orbit the sun, which I'll say, by the way, is a problem for all the 6,000 planets we've identified around other stars that technically don't orbit the sun. So through this technical definition, those things don't count as planets, even though we all recognize they do. So that's one problem. The second requirement is that they have to have been big enough for gravity to pull themselves into a round ball. So that way we don't count things like asteroids, which are often shaped like bananas and peanuts. And the third criterion is that they must have cleared their orbit. That means that they must be the dominant object in terms of mass in the part of space where they orbit. Now, it was this third criterion that got people particularly upset because per that rule, a lot of places that we consider planets don't technically clear their orbit. And to be clear, we only know a few dozen of these worlds out where Pluto is. We suspect there are likely many hundreds more. We just haven't found them with telescopes
4: yet. Now, Paul, forgive me, we can't reinvent the boundaries of space all time, so we're out of time. But in a word, what's your vote? Pluto a planet, yes or no?
3: It's always been a planet, and in my opinion, should continue to be so. And I will say this, there's more than 1,000 kinds of Pokemon. That has not stopped kids learning them. Why should we not have 1,000 planets?
1: That was Professor Paul Byrne. Let's update you now on the hantavirus outbreak on the cruise ship. While we've been on air, the Spanish Health Minister, Monica Garcia, has been speaking to the media, and she says no remaining cases of hantavirus have been detected on board the vessel. She says the ship will dock at the port of Granadilla in Tenerife, despite the president of the Canary Islands earlier saying he opposed the Spanish government's plan to allow the ship to stop there. And it's been confirmed that the particular strain on board the ship can be transmitted from human to human. But the WHO says the risk of transmission is still very low.
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12: BBC News with Danielle Yawovetska. The Prime Minister of Pakistan, a key mediator between Iran and the US, has said there's momentum in negotiations on a deal to end the war. In a post on social media, Shehbaz Sharif praised President Trump for pausing the military escort of commercial ships through the Strait of Hormuz, which only began on Monday. The Lebanese National News Agency says that six people have been killed in the latest wave of Israeli airstrikes on eastern and southern areas in the country. Despite a ceasefire that is still nominally in force, the Israeli military has continued to carry out attacks on what it says are Hezbollah targets. Oil prices have fallen and global stock markets have risen following reports that the US and Iran are close to a deal to end the war. Meanwhile, airlines have cut 13,000 flights globally so far this month as jet fuel prices soar. In other news, the World Health Organization says three more people have been evacuated from the cruise ship at the centre of a deadly outbreak of hantavirus. The infected passengers are being taken to the Netherlands for medical care. At least seven suspected cases have been identified. Three people have died. Scientists say a massive wave that swept through a narrow Alaskan fjord last year is the second largest ever recorded. They warn it was only the early morning timing of the event that spared nearby tourist ships. Such waves, known as mega tsunamis, are caused by landslides crashing into water. President Zelensky of Ukraine says Russia has decided to reject efforts to stop fighting by launching drone attacks on several cities in Ukraine, which had called a unilateral ceasefire. German police have raided the homes of more than 35 people suspected of involvement in far-right criminal groups. The targeted individuals are suspected of organising violence through social media. The youngest suspect is 16 years old. BBC News.
7: Hi there, I'm Ed Butler. Welcome to Business Daily on the BBC World Service, where today we're going to be engaging in what you might call a double take, exploring different perspectives surrounding one major issue. Today, our theme is AI. Sure, we know that artificial intelligence is irreversibly changing the world of work. Jobs are going to disappear, other jobs will be created. But today I'm looking to understand how AI is disrupting recruitment specifically, because from what you'll hear soon, the experience for job seekers has become pretty bleak. Is AI helping the job search? That's Business Daily from the BBC. Yes, today I'm going to be looking at all of these subjects around AI and specifically recruitment, and I'll do it in the company of Daniel Chait. He's a CEO and co-founder of Greenhouse, a recruitment AI software firm that helps companies in the US hire the right people. Hello there, Daniel. How are you doing today?
13: Hi, Ed. Great to be here.
7: And Professor Elizabeth Keelan from King's College London. She's with us too. She studied developer bias in AI software tools. Hello, Elizabeth.
14: Hello, how are you doing?
7: Very good indeed. Thank you both for being with us. Let's get into this. Some numbers. Did you know the unemployment rate for US college graduates has soared to 5.6% at the end of last year? This according to the Federal Reserve Bank of New York. That's outstripping the general unemployment rate by some margin. There are other red flags as well. Within the past year in the UK, the big four accountancy firms who usually hire a lot of graduates, they've cut their recruitment of graduates by as much as 44%. In both cases, AI seems to be the key in terms of the reduction of hires. It's a reality facing graduates around the world, of course. Karina is Ukrainian, but she's completing her master's in governance in Cardiff in the UK. She's already had work experience at the United Nations, but she's been rejected, she says, for hundreds of job roles in the UK.
15: I've been looking for a job since the end of February, and by this point I applied for more than 400 jobs and I had 5 interviews with AI. And this is the most confusing part, because sometimes I don't even hear the answer back and I feel like AI filters me out and a real person is not even being able to look at my CV.
7: Professor Keelan, does that ring a bell with you? This is a woman who, she's speaking to nothing but bots when she's going through the application process.
16: Yeah, I think that's a very common experience. Certainly the students that I teach report that many of the interviews that they have are effectively with a machine, right? So when they're asked automated questions. However, I always remind my students that it's not automatically that the AI assesses them without human input. Very often these interviews are assessed by humans. People, right, assessors who actually are trained to help candidates shine. But I totally get the sentiment that it's not only that AI is going to take your job, it's also going to not select you for a job.
7: Yeah, indeed. And it feels depersonalized, doesn't it? I guess that must be demotivating for a lot of applicants. Karina is not an isolated case. The BBC's also heard from other job hunters struggling to get past AI gatekeepers.
17: Companies like to use AI agents as a form of speeding through job applications and looking at candidates and reviewing whether they're likely to fit the company or not. Although from a corporate sense, it might feel amazing, but for us graduates on the other side of the process, it's not really encouraging, especially when you go through that process, typing out your motivations for the job and things like that. Just to see at the end, your application will be under review by the likes of bots.
7: That is another UK job seeker. Bots, he says, basically scouting and screening him out every time he goes through the application process. Daniel Chait, listening to that, you work with AI tools to help companies. Are UK graduate experiences unique? Are you seeing that in the States as well?
13: Yeah, look, I think these trends are common across the globe in many different hiring markets, even going back to 2020 when the sort of move to online and remote work happened. All of a sudden, everybody went from being able to apply to just a few jobs, in their local area that they could commute to being eligible for potentially millions of jobs, anywhere. And so application volume started to go up. And then with the end of the zero interest rate environment in late 2022, application volume skyrocketed even more. At Greenhouse, our customers collectively collect about 22 million job applications every month. So we see lots of hiring data. And what we've seen is that over the last several years, applications per recruiter are up over 400%. And that's even before AI gets into the picture. So there's a lot of trends in the hiring market that almost predate AI that have made it really hard to find a job.
7: Is it before AI? I mean, I'm interested because I was seeing similar numbers, 11,000 job applications made every minute on LinkedIn. It's not just recruiters, of course, using lots of AI tools to screen applicants, but it's the applicants themselves using ChatGPT or whatever AI tool they have at their disposal to grape shot the entire market with applications all over the place using AI to kind of manufacture an application.
13: Yeah, we've referred to it at Greenhouse as the AI doom loop, which is that, you know, everybody's using AI to solve their own challenges. Candidates are trying to get jobs. And so as the market moves against them, they use AI, as you say, using ChatGPT and other type of tools to sort of automatically apply to more and more jobs, kind of spray and pray. Well, that fills up everybody's hiring pipelines with more and more applications. And so companies then in turn are using AI to try to filter it down automatically and get through all that noise and find the real applicants they need to hire, which in turn makes it less likely to be seen by a person. And so candidates send out more and more auto applications, and so the cycle goes. And so each side is kind of using AI to solve what they see as their own problem. But in doing so, the more AI that's been used, the worse the problems have become for both. It's really a bad situation.
7: A doom loop, Elizabeth. It wasn't supposed to be like this. AI was supposed to be making everything better and more efficient, wasn't it?
16: Well, and it clearly is helping with that, right? So as a candidate, you try to maximize your opportunities. So, you know, now you have the opportunity to also use AI to make your answers better and make it resonate with what the employer wants. So obviously candidates are going to use that, and that is met by employers who want to hire the best fitting candidate. And obviously with that comes, you know, the challenge of how to select them, how to find them.
7: Yeah, but I mean, in a sense, isn't that just from an employer's point of view? I'm going to put this kind of more brutally. It's kind of lying. I mean, people are just using technology to manufacture what looks like a very gorgeous, glossy and perfect application. It's not real. It's not really them. And obviously the employer wants that because that's the person they want to hire. So consequently, the system has actually made things worse. It's made things worse both from the employer's perspective and from the applicant's perspective.
16: Yeah, the candidates are playing the system. They're gaming it like you would do as a rational actor in the market. And I know that employers very often see that as cheating because they want to hire people with certain skills and characteristics. And what they get is instead a generic AI-generated response, right? And I don't think that serves anybody. And I think it's purely a function of the volume that we see at the moment.
13: And look, I want to be really clear. The job seekers aren't the bad guys here. The stories that we heard earlier in this piece are very real. I mean, people are trying to get jobs. And, you know, even as it's gotten easier and easier to apply to jobs, it's harder than ever to get a job. And so they're trying what they can and they're using the tools that they have. And I don't necessarily blame people for sending out lots of job applications. I think when you get into these questions that you're asking about, like if people are using AI to tailor their resume to the job or to help them answer interview questions, now you get into these really sticky situations of like, what's actually okay? And I think from job seekers' perspective, what they're saying is, look, if you hire me into today's workforce, you're expecting me to use AI. You want people that are going to be fluent in these tools. And by the way, you as a company are using AI to post job descriptions and to help interview candidates and automate lots of your processes. Why is it okay for you to use AI, but for me as a job seeker not to? And I think the truth is the rules about what you are and aren't allowed to do at various parts of the job seeking process are very unclear and they're changing constantly. So it's easy to point the finger and say, oh, they're cheating on a job interview. And surely that happens. But I think the real issue is, how is it that companies are able to identify the skills that they need for tomorrow's workforce, which is absolutely AI enabled, without having job seekers use AI at all? It's not clear.
7: Professor Keenan, just quick word. I mean, you looking at biases within AI, how is that working? What have you seen?
16: I think that's partly what we also heard, you know, before in the responses from the candidates. You know, they're being filtered out and they don't really know why. So it could be, for instance, that these people have an accent and the, you know, model, the AI system has been trained in a way not to recognize these accents, right? So for them, the error quote is going to be higher and they're less likely to progress forward.
7: Because AI is hearing them speak bad English, it thinks.
16: No, it's not the bad English. It's just that trained on a specific form of English, which might be American English or it might be you know, a certain form of British English that these machines are being trained on. And once you have an accent, the machine is less able to understand you, and then you have more errors in your data. And that's not necessarily, you know, a problem in itself if you have trained the system very well, right? So you can deal with that, and you can ensure that candidates still get through.
7: You're listening to Business Daily on the BBC World Service. My name's Ed Butler. In today's programme, we are looking at job recruitment and whether AI is helping or hurting. Let me turn to Daniel again now. We've heard some of the problems so far. I mean, how do you see the solution to that? I mean, what Elizabeth, for instance, just spoke about, the idea of a kind of black box within AI that could be basically driving prejudice or bias in some way.
13: Yeah, you know, I don't disagree with anything that Elizabeth pointed out, but I think there's a way to look at those similar facts and point to a very optimistic vision of the future for AI. First of all, decision-making in hiring has always been extremely biased. There's been problems with inconsistency with bias in hiring as long as there's been hiring. And secondly, the complaint that job seekers are lacking transparency, they never hear back, they get ghosted, these have been happening for decades. You can look at any candidate experience survey for the last three decades, and they all show the number one complaint that job seekers have is they never hear back and they never get any reasons. And so these things, again, they all predate AI. And I think the challenge and the opportunity that AI presents is, are we going to magnify the same problems that human recruitment has been having forever? Or are we going to consciously design AI to overcome those problems and think differently? And I think that's where the opportunity lies to say, well, hang on a second. If you take the interview that we played at the beginning of this segment, the candidate that's being interviewed by an AI instead of by a person, chances are that they wouldn't have gotten an interview at all, because most jobs today have hundreds or thousands of applicants for one open spot, which means you've got a very, very small chance of having a conversation at all. But if everyone can have a conversation with the company because they're able to automate those initial screening calls, you can eliminate entire categories of bias, because the very idea of who qualifies at all for an interview simply goes away.
7: Is this an arms race between applicants and recruiters? I mean, is that how you see it?
13: If you talk to job seekers today, they see the hiring process as a system to beat. They see it as not working for them. And if you talk to companies, you know, they're drowning in resumes and they don't trust, is this really the person that they say they are? Is this really the work that they've claimed on their resume that they've actually done? Like, I agree with you that it's almost a unique time where neither side is happy with how hiring is going. But the way forward is to think about, you know, not just how do we continue to turn the same cycle faster and faster and use AI to, you know, make volumes go up and the experience go down, but rather this is an opportunity for us to pause and reimagine the process altogether in ways that I think can be a lot more human and can bring a lot more trust.
7: Professor Keelan, do you imagine a more human system? Is there an opportunity here?
16: I think what people perceive as a lack of human system is effectively, you know, making the human and the design process invisible, right? So that kind of echoes the question of, you know, should we bring humans back in? Would it change if suddenly humans would start to interview? And yes, as Daniel has said, our, you know, human recruiters and interviewers are biased too. But similarly, you know, the systems themselves, you know, are biased, you know, in many different ways that are very hard to spot, right? And very often, we also need to consider that these systems are not kind of neutral. They are not built outside of human interference. They're already built by humans. That people design those systems. People are involved in evaluating and making those judgments stick.
7: Daniel, I have been reading several companies talking about this problem. On the one hand, as you say, they're drowning in resumes firing at them. They're probably feeling a bit demoralized. And I'm wondering what the companies themselves are doing in response. I mean, obviously, more human interviewing processes, perhaps more surprise. I don't know if there's such a thing as an AI-proof screening process anymore, because AI is very sophisticated.
13: Leading companies are thinking about how do they do AI-proof hiring. And so I'll give you an example that we've done at Greenhouse, where historically we relied on lots of case studies, which was, you know, the best science in hiring told us was the best way to identify whether the person had the skills to do the job. But increasingly, if you send somebody some work to do at home, whether it's a case study or some other problem, you know, they're going to use AI and you're not really going to understand who they are. So we've shifted that process to be much more of a, you can use AI ahead of time. We'll send you the case study, and you should use AI to help you prepare and research. And then you get on live. We're going to do some collaborative work together as part of that interview. And so we really get a sense of who you are and how you think. And so companies are very much re-examining the hiring process to figure out how can you crack open who that person is and understand them best and let them show you who they are.
7: I mean, if you're a small to medium-sized firm saying to themselves, look, it's not working. I am getting bombarded with basically fake resumes, which I don't trust. I can't sift through all of this noise to get to the real applicants here. Maybe I should just return to, I don't know, good old-fashioned nepotism and ask my best friend if they know anyone who'd like a job. Because actually, I might actually save myself an awful lot of time and get to the best person. In other words, this arms race might force people to completely drop the system and just go back to something very, very simple.
16: I would hope that this is not a solution to the crisis that we're seeing, you know, returning to a world of nepotism and getting a job because of who you know rather than what you know, because we have seen over many decades that, you know, the quality of results improve vastly if we have more talented individuals who end those posts. And we know that, you know, nepotism is rarely producing those systems. So instead, let's think about how can we encourage candidates to shine, right? And we see that in our classrooms where, you know, students are AI first. And certain things, you know, AI can do fantastically for them. But we increasingly get them to work together, to collaborate.
7: Daniel, quick word of advice. You're an applicant going for a job now, maybe a graduate applicant. What's your general tip to them?
13: Yeah, I think there's a lot of temptation to sort of spray and pray. You buy one of these tools and it promises you to use AI to automatically apply to thousands of jobs on your behalf. Generally speaking, our data shows that doesn't work. And what does work is good old-fashioned networking, research, personalization. Spend time getting to know the companies you want to work at, find out what's important to them, write compelling notes and emails. And then unfortunately, the state of the market means it's a lot of hard work. You have to do a lot of those in order to get ahead. But that's by far the best approach.
7: Professor Keelan?
16: If you think about it very carefully, graduates have very limited experience. That's the only experience they have of the job market, right? So we need to ensure that they keep engaged and really pick the jobs where they can shine rather than going for everything.
7: Okay, we'll leave it there. Thank you both very much indeed. We've been looking at AI and the recruitment process. I hope you enjoyed it. My thanks to Professor Elizabeth Keelan from King's College London, to Daniel Chait, the CEO and co-founder of Greenhouse, a recruitment AI software firm in the US. To both of you and to my listeners out there, thanks all for listening. We'll be back soon with another edition of Business Daily.

0: This is Witness History on the BBC World Service. On the 12th of August 1990, the world's most complete skeleton of a Tyrannosaurus rex was discovered in South Dakota. In 2015, Dina Newman spoke to one of the team involved in the landmark discovery.
1: Since I was a young child, I loved collecting fossils. And of course, I never thought that I would be able to actually collect a Tyrannosaurus rex. That's like the dream of every child who loves dinosaurs.
2: Peter Larson is the founder of the Black Hills Institute, one of the biggest commercial exporters of fossils in the United States. He's based in South Dakota, which, due to its unique geology, is rich in fossils. Peter and his small team strike deals with private landowners, and they sell fossils they find on private land to museums and collectors all over the world. Peter will never forget the day his colleague Sue Hendrickson showed him two bone fragments she'd found on a nearby ranch on an Indian reservation.
1: It was from a very, very large vertebra, and it was filled with this honeycomb pattern. And the only animal with a vertebra that size would be Tyrannosaurus rex. So, of course, I got very excited because we'd never collected a Tyrannosaurus rex before. And I asked her if there was more there, and she said there's lots more. And so we ran the 2 miles back to where she had found it.
2: Breathless in the August heat, they slowly made their way up the cliff. Below them was a vast area of grassland, with grass swaying gently in the wind. The rugged surface underfoot looked promising. As they moved on, they picked up oddly shaped rocks, one by one, and examined each of them carefully.
1: The whole ground beneath this cliff face was covered with pieces of bone, and there were three articulated vertebrae just poking out of the ground. I was absolutely sure that that was going to be, you know, a complete T-Rex, because there was so much bone exposed on the surface there.
2: For the next 17 days, Peter and Sue stayed right there on the cliff digging. Peter knew they were about to make history, so they filmed every stage of their laborious excavation.
1: We went 30 feet up above where the bones were coming out of the ground and started digging 30 feet above, knowing that a T-Rex is going to be about 40 feet long if it's stretched out. This one shouldn't be stretched out, but we needed to get back into that cliff face enough, too. And that's a lot of rock to move. We did that all by hand.
2: Once they finally got to the skeleton, the challenge was to stop the bone fragments from breaking up once they're removed from the earth. To do that, they applied a special consolidant to the bones. And finally, they mapped the position of the fossil on paper.
1: I actually laid these long strips of paper out on the surface of the fossil and mapped the position of each of the bones. That's important to try to understand the series of events that led that fossil to be preserved that way.
2: As work went on, Peter and his team pieced together the story of the dinosaur. It was female, 66 million years old, and they called her Sue.
1: It's almost, this is going to sound kind of weird, but it's almost like a religious experience for me to have the privilege to unearth something like this. This is not just a pile of bones. This was an individual animal that lived. She was this life form that was on this planet that occupied the same space that we were occupying while we were collecting her. She stood right there and died right there. If you don't get that, you know, I don't think you should be digging dinosaurs.
2: The Native American landowner, too, seemed excited about their amazing discovery.
1: He was very happy that we had found the T-Rex. We paid him $5,000 for the skeleton.
3: But you must have understood at the time that this T-Rex was worth much, much more than $5,000.
1: No, well, not really. No one had ever paid that kind of money for a dinosaur before.
2: In any case, Peter insists they never looked at Sue commercially.
1: We have a museum in Hill City, South Dakota, and we wanted something spectacular for that museum. And this, of course, fit the bill. What could be better than the largest and most complete Tyrannosaurus rex skeleton that's ever been discovered? So, and it was going to put us on the map as a major museum. And everybody in the town was excited that it would bring more visitors to Hill City. And they would buy gasoline in Hill City, and they would shop at the grocery store, and they would stay in the motels. And the entire town was just ecstatic that this dinosaur was going to be there.
2: Initially, Sue the dinosaur stayed at the Black Hills Institute, while researchers took the opportunity to learn more about her violent death.
1: We found actually parts of a couple of other T-Rexes with her. You could see that the bones were broken when they were very fresh. Perhaps there were two family groups together that came together, and whether they were fighting over territory or fighting over a carcass, we don't know. But we do know that she and this other one were killed by other T-Rexes.
2: But as the news spread of their extraordinary discovery, several legal objections were raised by the landowner, by the government, and by some in the academic community. Finally, in May 1992, Peter got the knock on the door.
1: Two FBI agents said that we were hiding this dinosaur on our premises, which was ridiculous because even in the back room where she was being prepared, we had a little guest book, and more than 2,000 people had signed that guest book.
2: Despite Peter's indignation, the T-Rex's legal status was ambiguous. The landowner had changed his mind about the deal he had struck with the Black Hills Institute. Meanwhile, his land was in government trust, and the government objected to a private fossil collector prospecting on its property. So Sue the T-Rex was confiscated, despite noisy protests from Hill City residents supporting Peter and his institute. Peter was charged with numerous offenses to do with his trading in fossils in the USA and abroad. He was jailed for 2 years for two offenses related to carrying foreign currency. Neither of his convictions was linked to Sue the T-Rex. But the judge decided that the fossil belonged to the landowner. Eventually, the T-Rex was auctioned off for a staggering $8.6 million, making her the most valuable dinosaur in the world.
1: We had a friend who had offered to try to buy her back for us, and he had actually bid $1.2 million or something like that, which was beyond what he had, his accountant told him he could do. When he was outbid, I was sad, and then as the bidding went up and up, I became more happy about it. I thought, you know, that's really good, because it shows that fossils really do have value. And that it also showed what a good job that my team of preparators and collectors had done. And it was, you know, you guys did a really good job.
2: To everyone's relief, Sue the T-Rex was purchased by the Field Museum of Natural History in Chicago. Most academics would have hated to see her disappear into a private collection. Some scientists object to any commercial fossil collecting and trading, but Peter Larson remains unapologetic about his business. He points out that museums would not be able to survive without private prospectors.
1: Museums these days do not have field crews that can do this. They don't have people who can mount fossils. People I know think it's immoral to sell a fossil, but sorry, that's the way the world works. To prepare, to clean, to mount, and all of this, a T-Rex takes about 25,000 hours of work. If we had not collected Sue by now, but the rate of erosion on that cliff face, the pelvis, which was protecting the skull, would have been completely eroded away, and the whole front of her face would be gone. Would be completely gone.
2: After his release from prison, Peter Larson completed his PhD in paleontology. He still lives in Hill City, South Dakota, and still runs the Black Hills Institute. Researcher Sue Hendrickson, who found Sue the dinosaur, now lives on an island off the coast of Honduras. Sue the T-Rex, the most complete T-Rex skeleton in the world, is on display at the Field Museum of Natural History in Chicago.
0: Peter Larson spoke to Dina Newman in 2015 for Witness History.
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6: This week on The Ezra Klein Show, I'm talking to Alex Boris. He's a state assembly member in New York who's running for Congress and has a lot of ideas for how to regulate AI.
7: The idea is to do a number of things simultaneously, which include changing the tax code so that we're actually charging for the use of AI and discounting the use of labor. And that's a way to protect jobs and slow down the transition itself. It's investments not just in universal basic income, but in job retraining programs and in structures that help people go into new careers. Now, granted, they have a really bad track record, but it doesn't mean you shouldn't still be investing in community colleges and finding ways to improve it as much as possible.
6: More from my conversation with Alex Boris after the break.

0: BBC News with Danielle Yawovetska. The Prime Minister of Pakistan, a key mediator between Iran and the US, has said there's momentum in negotiations on a deal to end the war. In a post on social media, Shehbaz Sharif praised President Trump for pausing the military escort of commercial ships through the Strait of Hormuz, which only began on Monday. Here's our diplomatic correspondent, Caroline Hawley.
1: Donald Trump said he was pausing Project Freedom at Pakistan's request, and because, in his words, great progress had been made towards a complete and final agreement with Iran. Shehbaz Sharif declared himself very hopeful that a deal could be reached. According to the news service Axios, the US is working towards a one-page memo of understanding that would officially end the war and kick off a period of detailed negotiations, which would cover the Strait of Hormuz, Iran's nuclear program, and the lifting of US sanctions. Iran's not yet officially responded.
0: Oil prices have fallen and global stock markets have risen following reports that the US and Iran are close to a deal to end the war. The benchmark Brent crude has fallen well below $100 a barrel. Meanwhile, airlines have cut thousands of flights globally this month as jet fuel prices soar. Eshilt Kar reports.
2: 13,000 cancelled flights means nearly 2 million fewer airline seats, but that's still a very small fraction of all the planes taking off. Not all destinations are affected, with some airlines consolidating schedules and prioritising the busiest and most profitable routes. The German carrier Lufthansa has already announced plans to cut 20,000 flights by the end of October. Other airlines have also said they'll adjust their schedules, while some plan to raise fares.
0: The World Health Organization has confirmed an eighth case of hantavirus on board a cruise ship at the centre of a deadly outbreak of the disease. They've also confirmed that it can be transmitted between humans. The person, a Swiss national, is being treated in Zurich. Three passengers have died. The Spanish government has given permission for the ship to dock in the Canary Islands. But the island's president, Fernando Clavijo, says he won't allow it.
3: We still don't know the status of the passengers and of those who are infected. We still don't understand why, if this agreement has been taken place, why this doesn't happen in Praia and why all these passengers are being sent to a Canarian port.
0: The Lebanese National News Agency says that six people have been killed in the latest wave of Israeli airstrikes on eastern and southern areas in the country. Despite a ceasefire that is still nominally in force, the Israeli military has continued to carry out attacks on what it says are Hezbollah targets, while there have also been clashes between Israeli forces and Hezbollah fighters in the south. World News from the BBC. Scientists say a massive wave that swept through a narrow Alaskan fjord last year is the second largest ever recorded. They warn it was only the early morning timing of the event that spared nearby tourist ships. Such waves are known as mega tsunamis. Helen Briggs reports.
4: Last summer, a giant wave swept through a fjord in southeast Alaska, a region known for its natural beauty and popular with cruise ships. The event went largely unnoticed at the time, but scientists have now analysed the mega tsunami, a massive wave caused when a landslide crashes into water. They say it was the second largest ever recorded and was partly driven by climate change. Melting glaciers are making slopes less stable and increasing the risk of collapse.
0: President Zelensky of Ukraine says Russia has decided to reject efforts to stop fighting by launching drone attacks on several cities in Ukraine, which had called a unilateral ceasefire. Ukraine initially said the truce would start from midnight on Wednesday, but Russia never said it would comply. Regional officials say a Russian drone strike has hit a kindergarten in the northeastern Ukrainian city of Sumy, killing a woman. Venezuela has told the United Nations top court that its rights to the oil-rich territory of Essequibo cannot be taken away. The International Court of Justice is holding hearings this week aimed at resolving a centuries-old sovereignty dispute between Venezuela and Guyana. Essequibo makes up more than two-thirds of Guyana. Thailand says it will tighten oversight of tourists' behaviour after a series of incidents involving foreigners caught having sex in public, warning they damaged the country's image and contradicted its culture. The Prime Minister's office said visitors displaying inappropriate behaviour, including illicit drug use, would face prosecution. The pledge followed an incident on Monday in Phuket, where a couple was found performing a sexual act in a tuk-tuk. BBC News.

0: If you are living in New York's 12th Congressional District, you may have seen these endless attacks on Alex Boris, one of the Democrats running there.
1: He made hundreds of thousands of dollars building and selling the tech for ICE, enabling ICE, and powering their deportations while making bank. Now he's running from his past. ICE is powered by Boris's tech. Manhattan is...
0: Yikes. Boris did work for Palantir. The rest of that attack is not what you might call true. But what interests me is who is paying for it. The super PAC Leading the Future and its subsidiary, Think Big. Who funds the super PAC Leading the Future? Well, among their big donors are co-founders of OpenAI, Andreessen Horowitz, and wait for it, Palantir. So why is a co-founder of Palantir, Joe Lonsdale in this case, funding a super PAC to try to destroy a candidate on the grounds that he once worked for Palantir? The reason is Leading the Future is a super PAC dedicated to destroying anyone who might regulate the tech industry in general or AI specifically in a way these funders don't like. And Boris is a member of the New York State Assembly, co-authored and passed the RAISE Act, one of the first pieces of AI regulation passed in any major state. There is a principle here that is much more important than any single congressional seat. You'll hear it, honestly, if you just listen to AI founders talk. They say they believe in it. Sam Altman, a co-founder of OpenAI, who it should be said has been horribly targeted in recent violent attacks by anti-AI individuals, he was trying to cool down temperatures here, writing, "It is important that the democratic process remains more powerful than companies. It is important that the democratic process remains more powerful than companies." Altman is right. But it's his co-founder, Greg Brockman, who is one of the major donors to Leading the Future, who is trying to make sure the democratic process is subordinate to the companies and is trying to do it by funding a super PAC that can unleash enough money to crush any legislators who cross them. Boris, in general, been a pretty effective legislator. But it's his ideas on regulating AI that particularly interest me, in part because I think they make sense and are worth discussing, things like an AI dividend, but in part because I just really do not want to live in the world that Leading the Future is trying to create. A world where the AI industry hoovers in enough money that it can then destroy anyone who might regulate them. What's funny about all this is, you'll hear it, Alex Boris, not an anti-AI kind of guy. I think he gets AI pretty well. I think he's trying to balance its risks and its possibilities. But if you're looking for a pure AI backlash candidate, he's not it. And I think that tells you something, that what Leading the Future and super PACs and groups that might emerge like it are actually trying to do is to stop anyone from legislating on AI. So if the democratic process is actually going to mean something here, ideas are going to have to speak louder than this kind of money. So I wanted to hear what Boris would actually do if given the chance. As always, my email, EzraKleinShow@nytimes.com. Alex Boris, welcome to the show.
2: Thanks for having me.
0: So I want to begin a bit in your early political memories. How did your politics begin?
2: Well, it began with something that I wouldn't necessarily call politics, only in retrospect would I put that phrase on it, but it was with my parents in union fights. In second grade, my dad and his colleagues were locked out by Disney for fighting for better healthcare. There were contract disputes for over a year and Disney wouldn't budge. And finally, the workers went on strike. And in response, Disney locked them out for 3 months and cut off their healthcare benefits, including my dad's friend who was about to start chemotherapy. And thankfully, the union stepped in and they paid for the treatment and he survived. But my dad would pick me up from second grade and bring me to the picket line. And that was my first lesson, both that healthcare needs to be universal, but also that the way we win is by working together. That if you're one worker, you're one person, you're one anything advocating, it's easy to get crushed. But if you have a union, you have an organization, you have a campaign, you have a movement, well, then you stand a chance.
0: And so you then study industrial labor relations at
2: Yes.
0: Cornell and then get a computer science degree. I'm curious about what those two very different disciplines taught you.
2: Well, they sound very different, but every day it seems to be more and more intertwined. At the School of Industrial and Labor Relations, I learned economic theory, I learned collective bargaining, I learned how to run campaigns and organizations in ways that actually can change power and win things. And I learned to stand up for working people and to view a lot of interactions in the world through that lens. My freshman year, we ran a campaign against Nike. Cornell was sponsored by Nike, our athletic team sponsored by Nike. So I was part of a group called Cornell Students Against Sweatshops, and they taught us how to build a campaign over time. We ended up being successful in that campaign. Cornell decided it was going to cut its contracts. And I think something like 3 weeks after Cornell made that announcement, Nike about-faced, paid the workers all the money they were owed, and gave them job training and healthcare for a year.
0: So I feel like you're describing to me the education of a young radical here. You're walking picket lines at 8. You're studying industrial and labor relations, doing anti-corporate malfeasance campaigns, skeptical of globalization. How do you end up at Palantir?
2: Yeah. So I was a young believer in, I probably wouldn't have put it in these terms back then, but expanding government capacity and making sure government's actually delivering. And Palantir in 2014, right, in the Obama administration, was about how can we expand government capacity while protecting privacy and civil liberties. And so at the time, it felt like very much the natural fit.
0: Silicon Valley is very democratic in this period.
2: Absolutely. Absolutely.
0: You have a lot of Obama administration figures. They can't go to Wall Street anymore. That's not kosher for a Democrat, but you can go to Silicon Valley.
2: Yep.
0: So you're at Palantir 2014 to 2019. You start, I think, as a data scientist. By the end, you're one of the people leading the relationship with the government.
2: Yeah. I focused on the federal civilian side.
0: Mm-hmm.
2: Yeah.
0: So what does that work?
2: So that was work with the Department of Justice, with CDC to track epidemics, with Veterans Affairs to better staff their hospitals and give veterans the care they deserve and need. It was helping a lot of the federal civilian agencies.
0: So you're at Palantir across the end of the Obama administration and into the first Trump administration.
2: Yeah.
0: Now, Palantir working with the government is a different animal depending on which government it's working with.
2: Very much so.
0: How does that change?
2: I met with the new leadership after the transition. This is early 2017. And said, you know, what do you want to prioritize? What do you want to work on? And they said, the opioid epidemic. We said, great. We definitely want to do that work. They said, violent crime. Cool, as long as it's not a dog whistle. Like, yeah, we'd love to work on that. And then they said, civil immigration. And I said, we're not touching that. That's not the work that we are building this for.
0: So Palantir, during this period, does begin working on immigration with the Trump administration.
2: I never worked on any of those projects, and so I was never, like, cleared on it. But to the best of my understanding, during that time, it was not stopping the Trump administration from using it for immigration. I don't think there was building of features specifically for deportations, but I could be wrong about that. But even the fact that they weren't going to stop it from being used in that way got a number of employees, myself included, quite upset.
0: You leave Palantir in 2019. Why?
2: Separately from me, on a project that I never worked on, Palantir had signed a contract with a department within ICE called HSI, Homeland Security Investigations, that during the Obama administration was focused on anti-human trafficking, anti-drug trafficking, sometimes counterfeiting, things that are not controversial and that everyone would support. And then when Trump comes in 2017, they try to change the nature of that work. They try to get another part of ICE called ERO, Enforcement and Removal Operations, the part that everyone thinks of as ICE, to get access to the software and to use it for deportations. And there were a lot of conversations internally at Palantir about what was actually happening. Us employees couldn't always see that if we weren't clear on the project. And a fundamental question came up of, well, why not write into the contract those same protections that we have elsewhere where we can say, don't use it for deportations. And eventually executives made clear to us that they were not going to do that, that they were going to renew the contract without putting in those guardrails. And so I made plans to quit.
0: So there's a Bloomberg story that questioned this, clearly coming from somewhere inside Palantir. And It says that there was, shortly before you left, I think it said 5 days before you left, a warning from HR about sexually explicit comments you had made to a coworker. And then separately, that when you did your exit interview, you said you were actually leaving because you were burnt out and there was too much travel. So I want to take these as pieces. Was there a sexual harassment claim against you at Palantir? And is that why you left?
2: No, and no. This came out of an attack from executives at Palantir that are upset that I am pushing for AI regulation and that I've called out Palantir's work in the past. As I told Bloomberg when they reached out, I had expressed my concerns about the work with ICE internally. I had begun interviewing months and months before. I had an offer in hand. I then had retold a story of something that had happened to me on the job. Someone didn't like that retelling, had talked to HR. HR had one conversation with me where I shared exactly what had happened, and that was the end of it. There was no file, no letter, none of the things that are claimed in that story. I dropped the matter immediately.
0: You weren't disciplined inside the company or something?
2: Nothing like that.
0: And this seemed like what the Bloomberg story said, but I want to check it. The infraction was a story you told or something you said, not something done with or towards a colleague?
2: Correct. I mean, the story goes into it. It was a, well, see now, can I retell the story here?
0: I want to check it. The infraction was a story you told or something you said, not something done with or towards a colleague?
2: Correct. I mean, the story goes into it. It was a, well, see now, can I retell the story here? It was a paper goods manufacturer that was talking about uses of tissues.

0: things that had happened while working at the company.
1: And then the burnout and travel side of it, the argument there is that you're making this claim that you took a moral stand against the way it was being used, but actually you're just kind of tired of working there.
0: As has been cited in multiple sources, multiple current Palantir employees have backed me up that they heard me talk about ICE and stand up and do all of that. I have no idea what notes they took from the exit interview. I asked to see them. I was told by the Bloomberg reporter she didn't actually have them, that this had just been told to her by the executive so they could claim whatever they want on top of the notes that, again, I never saw. I know what I had said before and during, and that I had brought this up many times. And a year after I left, Palantir emailed and called me begging me to come back. Feels like if there had actually been a real thing there, they probably wouldn't have done that. So no, this is, you know, you just heard me be fairly critical about Palantir. I had before as well. The executives there didn't take kindly to that. And the super PAC that's attacking me is against any regulation on AI. And this is just another desperate hit by them.
1: I have been amused that the super PAC, which is attacking you, which is partially funded by Joe Lonsdale, a Palantir co-founder, that one of its core attacks on you is that you worked at Palantir.
0: Correct.
1: That's a pretty strong level of political shamelessness.
0: I would agree. I mean, so I would say lying about an employee's record, but they are very terrified. They are very afraid of me in office. And beyond that, they've said publicly that they are trying to make an example out of me, that they want to beat up on me so bad that when the idea of regulating AI comes in the future, that politicians run in the opposite direction. And so they're not primarily concerned with what is honorable or what is true. They are concerned with causing pain.
1: So 2022, you're elected to the New York State Assembly. In 2025, you passed the RAISE Act, which gets us into the AI regulations you're alluding to. This is one of the first major pieces of AI legislation passed by any state in the country. Before we get into what does it do, what was the philosophy behind it? When you're working on that bill, and I know you had co-sponsors on it, what were you all seeing and what were you all trying to achieve?
0: We were seeing AI develop extremely rapidly and industry themselves warning about what was coming. You know, this is after the letter that was signed by so many executives saying that we should treat the risk of extinction from AI equal to global nuclear war and promoting perhaps a pause. Many of them had signed voluntary commitments with the Biden White House saying, you know, we are going to take certain safety precautions and this is the first step towards binding federal regulation. And then we saw no binding federal regulation come. And we'd also heard from companies themselves that they were okay with certain safety standards, but they're in a competitive marketplace. And that if they see their competitors starting to skimp on safety and cut corners, they would be forced to as well. So when you hear that call, you say, okay, you should establish some baseline that people can't go below so that there is some established safety standards that everyone is playing by.
1: What's the baseline you tried to establish?
0: There were a few provisions in there. One was that you had to have a safety plan that you made public and actually stuck to that largely followed best practices in the industry around how you were going to test the models for specific risks, how you're going to record those tests and what you would do with that information, that you had to report to the government critical safety incidents, which we specifically defined in the bill. If it goes wrong in these sorts of ways, may not have harmed anyone yet, but could suggest something is coming, you have to let us know about it. And those provisions largely survived till the end. There were two others that were in the original that ended up getting cut out. One of them was that you can't release a model if it fails your own safety test, basically designed for the way the tobacco companies operated, where they were the first to know that cigarettes caused cancer, but denied it publicly and continued to release their products, or fossil fuel companies that knew oil caused climate change, but denied it. We're saying if you knew your model was particularly risky, you have to take action on that. And the last provision was third-party audits, was saying that you can put up whatever standard you want. You can assert that you're going to follow it, but someone else should check your work. Not the government, but just a different party should come in. The same way we have financial audits, the same way we have SOC 2 security audits, that another party needs to look at it and say, yes, you are following this.
1: And presumably you're working on this bill, what, 2024? 20-

0: New 25 before it passes?
1: Yep.
0: How have your views on AI, the risks it poses, the questions it raises, changed with the subsequent pace of model releases?
1: I think things have happened much faster than I thought they would. And I think our ability to pass legislation has moved much slower than I thought it would. And so that difference in speed between how AI is advancing and how government reacts is wider than I was expecting when I started on this process.
0: Have you thought about the change in public opinion? Because it looks to me like we're seeing a pretty powerful AI backlash rising. You have polls showing now more Americans are worried about AI than are enthusiastic about it. There's a lot of counter data center energy playing out throughout the country. What have you made of how quickly the politics have sort of shifted?
1: That surprised me as well.
0: AI.
1: Both how many people have focused on it, but also how bipartisan it's remained. You of all people know about polarization, and most issues end up polarized, and this one hasn't so far. And it has resisted that longer than I thought it would. That if you talk to voters, you see across Republicans, Democrats, and independents, pretty similar attitudes. Across state legislators, pretty similar attitudes. Even in Congress, there's more bipartisanship than you would think. I mean, surveys regularly show that about 10% of people want to put AI, put the genie back in the bottle and pretend it never existed. And I empathize, but I don't think that's the way forward. 10% of people represented by the super PAC leading the future want to just let it rip.
0: And that's the super PAC that's attacking you?
1: Yes. They want to just let it rip. They don't care how many people it hurts, just how fast it moves. And 80% of Americans want see some benefits, but see a lot of risk and think it's moving too fast and want to have some say in its development. The fact that it stayed so bipartisan has surprised me. And also the fact that it's risen up in people's minds so much has surprised me.
0: Has the pessimism around it surprised you? And Jasmine Sun, the AI writer, just wrote this kind of interesting piece on AI populism. And I thought the way she defined it was interesting and a little more subtle than you normally hear, which is she wrote, "I define AI populism as a worldview in which AI is viewed not only as a normal technology, but as an elite political project to be resisted." And what she's getting at there is AI populism, I think, and the AI backlash tends to include two dimensions. One is that this technology is being overhyped. The other, as it's often put to me in emails, is it is being pushed down our throats. That it's not a thing people want. It is a thing being forced upon them. Now there's all this investment behind it. So the investment needs to be paid off. So the companies really have to do it. And that if you take the power seriously, you see it in a different way, that kind of almost like any version of having AI in the economy is going to be just a way of paying off these huge investments, that we are not getting a technology we want. We are having a new paradigm forced upon us. How do you think about that?
1: I think it's a beautiful description. What I hear from my neighbors is very much the feeling that this is moving so quickly that we don't have control, and the American people so far have not had a say in it. So I think the first part of that definition of the belief in its capabilities, that part is shrinking as part of the dialogue as we're seeing it do more and more. But the fact that it is being thrown at us and we currently don't have control, I think is what's motivated so many people to be thinking about AI.
0: It has always struck me that if you listen to the founders and leaders of the AI companies, they are very specific on the harms and the gains are very general sounding. So, you know, you'll hear Dario Amodei talking about, you know, 50% of entry-level white-collar workers seeing their jobs automated away. There actually are Waymos on the streets now. You can see that those could take jobs from taxi drivers and Uber drivers. There has been all this talk about existential risk, the sense that you could build something smart enough to disempower human beings. There's a lot of specificity on replacing coders. And then you'll get these very vague, it's going to help with drug development. It's going to solve, you know, material scarcity. And I think if you're a normal person being offered this technology, that maybe there's some chance the human race doesn't maintain control over its own future, why wouldn't you want to pause on that?
1: Absolutely. Absolutely. When you're seeing the harms day by day, whether it's your kid, you know, the pedagogy at schools hasn't been updated. And some people still think that assigning take-home essays teaches critical thinking. Doesn't anymore. And on top of that, you see chatbots and you see some of the truly horrific stories that have happened to teenagers. And maybe you go to your job and your company now has a hiring freeze. They're not laying people off yet, but they're not doing their usual hiring. And you're worried about what's coming from that. Are you all going to be necessary in the future? And then you see your utility bill go up and maybe a data center is built near you. Maybe it wasn't, but you're starting to think about what's causing that. And then on top of that, you see people saying, oh yeah, and it might kill everyone, right? These are the news stories that are coming in and you're maybe not seeing that benefit. And there are benefits, right? This is not a story of a technology that is just bad, but it's moving really, really quickly. And a few people are controlling the direction. And many people have lost confidence in government's ability to steer it. It becomes a question of if democratic institutions can govern this technology before it governs us.
0: More from my conversation with Alex Morris after the break.

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2: This is the Ezra Klein Show. My guest today is the New York politician, Alex Boris. In your framework for AI regulation, you have an idea in there, which is an AI dividend. Talk me through that.
3: The AI dividend starts from thinking about how we can give Americans a real stake in the AI economy. And it starts with humility that we don't know exactly how it's going to go. We don't know how disruptive it's going to be. But right now is the time to plan for the potential outcomes that could come. And there's always been this conversation, right? In my econ classes at ILR, it was that, every technology revolution has always created more jobs than it's destroyed. Arguable, maybe. But this is the first time someone's building a technology and stating that the goal is to replace all human labor. And so the idea of the AI dividend is, what if we end up in that world where all human labor is replaced or just a significant portion of it is displaced? How do you have a society that is actually functioning then? And you have to start talking about a universal basic income. And the idea is to make sure that we are setting up the structures now that would lead for Americans to be protected if we end up in that future. And I have a lot of things about how we can prevent that future, changes, et cetera. But the AI dividend is almost that insurance policy. And you could fund it via boring things like a wealth tax I've been talked about. You could fund it via a token tax. So putting a tax on the usage of AI, maybe limited to commercial opportunities where you're replacing human labor or not. And that's a fine policy as long as investment in capital always leads to more jobs, which has been economic theory for hundreds of years. But maybe AI is shifting that. And so if it's shifting that, we need to shift our tax policy to be taxing AI and to be discounting hiring humans. And token tax starts to get at that. But then the other funding mechanism that I talk about for the AI dividend is actually taking warrants in these companies, large out-of-the-money warrants, where you say, you know, if the value of this, the AI companies were to go up an enormous amount, then the government would have the right to buy shares at a set price. They basically only pay off if one or multiple of the companies are wildly successful, basically if they are replacing all human labor. And if you institute that now, then VCs celebrate it and say, you're participating in the upside. And if you try to implement it after one of them are successful, then you're seizing the means of production and seizing wealth. And so my idea is you go down all of these paths. You start to find ways to have the revenue to actually fund universal basic income or investments in job retraining or just a broader safety net, but do it in ways that automatically scale and adjust and kicked in at the speed of AI.
2: Here's a concern I've always had about this set of policies or this set of answers to the problem of AI and job displacement. The trick of universal basic income to me, which maybe you support on its own merits, right, which is fine, but is under any plausible scenario of AI job displacement, it is happening to some people and not all people. And I see you looking skeptically, but I don't see a world in which one day we wake up and everybody's jobs are gone. It's going to start with some people's jobs.
3: It'll start with some people's jobs.
2: So if I thought it was going to be everybody's job all at once, I wouldn't worry about it because then we would just figure out a policy to compensate everyone. But you imagine you're a Teamster and you know, drive a truck and you're making $80,000, $120,000 a year. And the autonomous truck companies put you and your fellow Teamsters out of work. And don't worry, we've actually passed universal basic income.
3: No, it's totally
2: sufficient. And you're now getting $37,000 from your universal basic income.
3: 100%.
2: And I'm getting $37,000 from the universal basic income.
3: Yep.
2: And I'm still here in my podcasting studio. You got screwed. I got a check. What worries me the most is I don't think we're going to a world of full automation. But even if you believed we were, is transition. And some people are going to really lose out and other people are going to be unaffected or gain. And I don't hear policy ideas that seem to know what to do with the people who are losing out along the way.
3: Universal basic income by itself is insufficient. And I would love to understand why you think we're not headed to a world of full automation, because it's tough for me to see where that stops once we start on it, but we can come back to that. There will be a period of transition either way. I don't think it'll be all at once. So the idea is not just, oh yeah, we're all going to have this basic income, because you're right, people will be screwed by that. The idea is to do a number of things simultaneously, which include changing the tax code so that we're actually charging for the use of AI and discounting the use of labor. And that's a way to protect jobs and slow down the transition itself. It's investments not just in universal basic income, but in job retraining programs and in structures that help people go into new careers. Now, granted, they have a really bad track record.
2: This is my concern.
3: A really bad track record, but it doesn't mean you shouldn't still be investing in community colleges and finding ways to improve it as much as possible. We're going to need a lot of policy solutions. That's why the framework I put out has 43 different ideas in it.
2: But let's get very specific on this. And I want to come back to the question of full automation.
3: Yeah.
2: But New York City is facing a near-term question here, which is Waymo, the autonomous vehicle company, they have had permits to do this sort of mapping and testing here, needed to eventually roll out Waymo in New York City the way it's been rolled out in San Francisco and Phoenix and other places.
3: Yeah.
2: And that set of permits have expired. And, you know, Mayor Mamdani has been, I would say, very non-committal about whether or not he wants to extend them. He said, if a company like Waymo finds itself in New York City, what they will also find is a city government that is committed to delivering for the workers who keep the city running. Those workers also include our taxi drivers. So here you have this very near question, right? Waymo is a technological advance. They are nice to ride in. They are safer from all the data we have. They also will, if you roll them out en masse in the coming years, displace taxi drivers, Uber drivers, Lyft drivers. How do you balance that?
3: It's a tough and ongoing question that the speed of the transition only makes worse. There are ways of, again, maybe you require a medallion for Waymos for a set amount of time, and that's what enables some bit of transition, but then you're only protecting the medallion owners and not the drivers, right? But that's maybe a piece of what that transition looks like, especially for those that have gone into a huge amount of debt to buy that medallion. You think about job retraining and other places that can go in. You think about a broader safety net, but we don't have a full policy solution for any sort of disruption that happens this quickly. It just hasn't been developed. And we need people in government that are willing to take that problem seriously and look for solutions that aren't just stop or go, because this technology is coming.
2: The reason I'm pushing on this is not because I'm pro Waymo or anti Waymo. It's that there is a question that public officials are facing right now about how quickly to move forward into that world. And, you know, Zoran Mamdani could extend the permits and accelerate Waymo coming to New York City, or he could drag his feet and keep it out of New York City. And then there are some ideas in the middle about maybe you could have Waymo paying high prices, but even to the extent you're doing that, what you're doing is pulling Waymo in. I think people sometimes don't quite want to face up to that there is a yes or no question on some of these issues. And, you know, in the long run, do you want to protect the jobs of taxi drivers, or do you want to have autonomous vehicles operating inside of your city is a kind of yes or no question.
3: I think, as Kane says, in the long run, we're all dead. There's a question of speed, not yes or no. And I think most people here are from 0 to 100, somewhere between 40 and 60, and we're being described as yes or no. I think it's not ready right now for the environment of New York City. It will be ready sometime in the future. And like with a lot of AI, we need to be thoughtful on that transition, on how it benefits people and how it hurts them.
2: I think it is almost easier to imagine ways of handling the financial consequences of AI for people, even though I don't actually think we figured that out, than the consequences for their dignity, for their purpose. People train for jobs. That job is part of their identity. And then all of a sudden, it's getting taken from them, and you're going to say, you know, hey, taxi worker, over here at the community college, you can retrain to be a home healthcare aide. I feel like we don't talk about this dignity dimension enough. So I'm curious how you think about it.
3: I think it, for so long, humans have been defined by their job, and that's become a piece of the dignity that you, in this worldview, have purpose, have value because of the thing that you do. And that's been ingrained in people for a while. And if we keep that mindset, then UBI is an extremely disappointing answer to it. And I think for lots of reasons, it's not the full solution. The world that is painted by the AI optimists is we're going to get to this post-working area where people no longer derive their purpose from work. I'm skeptical.
2: We'll be like the British gentry.
3: Yeah, I'm skeptical. I'm skeptical.
2: But you believe in full automation, so then you think we're going to dystopia?
3: On our current path, yeah. But I think we have the chance to change it.
2: When you throw the ball down the field mentally, if you're skeptical, what is the good outcome here? What is the good outcome of we have automated away, which you seem to think is very possible,
3: yeah,
2: at least very large percentage of the economy's jobs? And yet what we have is something better than at least where we've been or where we are.
3: It would have to be at the point where it's not just your basic material needs are met, but the standard of living is higher than it is now, where you can go about your day and be in a better place than you are right now. And this isn't a perfect analogy. AI is different in all kinds of ways. But if you look 100 years ago, the average American worked 60 hours a week and had a much lower standard of living. Now the average American works 40 hours a week, has a higher one. We could get to one where we work 20 hours or 10 hours and have a higher one yet. But we were able to do that transition because workers had power, because Americans had political power, because we were able to shape that technology to work for us either directly through legislation or by organizing unions and doing it indirectly at the workplace. If this transition happens too quickly and we lose that political power, it doesn't just happen.
2: So I want to talk about something where we already are seeing the effects of it. And you talk about this, it's very early in your plan, which is kids. I am pretty worried about the situation with AIs and kids, and we really don't know what it's going to mean for kids to have relationships with AIs and to grow up where they've got AI friends and so on. What is your approach to kids and generative AI?
3: I agree with you. I think kids in some ways need more protection, and we don't know a lot of the impacts that AI will have. That doesn't mean we don't look at places where it can benefit kids. I mean, I could imagine a world where having a personalized tutor at exactly your level in each subject and able to communicate with you in exactly the way you like to learn as a supplement to what you're getting from teachers in the classroom and your parents is a helpful thing. But teachers and parents need a view into all of the interactions, and we need strong data protection. And I think broadly, a lot of these projects, even when you think if some teenagers should be allowed on or not, need to be thoughtful on the mental health impacts. This is a really scary period.
2: So what's in your plan on this? What do you actually want to do?
3: So age verification for certain aspects of these interactions, the mental health checking, as I said, engaging in updating pedagogy, making sure that teachers and parents have a view into any interaction that goes with AI, broad protection on training of kids' data and data privacy aspects as well. And yes, we need to prepare kids for the jobs of the future. I don't think you should shut off access to AI. People should be exposed to these tools as they are in high school and college and getting there. but being really thoughtful about what those interactions are.
2: So one thing in your AI framework that I thought was interesting was that you want to expand the government's capacity on AI. What does that mean?
3: It means making sure that we have the expertise within government to understand this technology and help contribute in a positive way to its development. And this has been horribly underinvested in. So we're not taking this technology as seriously as we need to. This is the first major technology that is developed basically without any government progress, any government work in it, right? Al Gore didn't invent the internet, but DARPA did develop the intranet that became the internet. And even the space race was obviously primarily government-led. AI was completely developed in the private sector. I mean, some grants on research, but it was done outside the structures of government. We need to be hiring in the expertise within government if we are going to help to govern and lead to good outcomes here.
2: More from my conversation with Alex Morris after the break.

0: President Trump's threats to attack drug cartels inside Mexico have put two countries on edge.
1: There's no doubt that we are probably living the worst moment in the U.S.-Mexico bilateral relationship since the 1980s.
0: Does Trump have Mexico next on his hit list? 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
3: The Huntsville Traditional Music Association will have a coffee house event on Wednesday, May 20, 6:30 p.m. at Low Mill Studio Space 1038. MC Live with Mark Copeland and Chip Goldbrow will open. Headlining will be the Ricky J. Taylor Band featuring Jim and Inga Wood. 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
4: This is the Ezra Klein Show. My guest today is the New York politician, Alex Boris. So now I want to flip the valence of this conversation. We've been talking, as I think most of the AI conversation does, about what I would call AI harm reduction. If this technology is moving forward, how do we make sure it causes as little harm as possible? But I think for people to want this technology to move forward, for it to actually even be conceptually a good idea for this technology to move forward, I think the case has to be better than that. I want to hear your thinking, even if it's not a full policy agenda, on what it would mean to have a positive agenda for AI where the public sector is shaping this towards social good as opposed to simply private profit.
5: We would build out an initiative that we've done in New York called Empire AI, which was that the state government bought a large cluster of GPUs and committed to continuing to build that out and gave our public universities access to it so they could run experiments at a much cheaper rate and made a public investment on a research front to go after lots of things, including AI alignment and AI safety, but we could be directing grants to that specific research, and we could be building the infrastructure in the government to make that cheaper. I absolutely believe we should be trying to use AI for good, and New York was the first state to do this. Others are following, but the federal government has the resources to really do a deep investment here. And yeah, for a while, AI benefits have been riding on the story of AlphaFold and solving protein folding, which was an incredible advance and has sped up drug discovery. But there could be more like that out there. There are definitely more like that out there.
4: if there's not, then we've been sold a bill of goods here.
5: And I think the government should be making use of this technology for good and directing research in that way. That doesn't, by the way, solve alignment problems. It could be that you want it to do really good things, and then actually in pursuing that, it goes off in a whole other different direction. But yes, that is a good use of public investment.
4: I guess the principle I'm trying to get at here is, to the extent you don't believe we're going to pause, I'm not saying you don't, but one doesn't, right? That we are going to move forward at some pace here, which seems likely. I think actually benefiting from AI as a public is a harder challenge than people have given it credit for. I don't think just because the systems get better, there is necessarily a public benefit. There could be individual benefits, individual harms. But if we want drug discovery to accelerate, we need to open up the systems that would allow drug discovery to move faster. You know, if we want the relationship between people and the state to get cleaner, we need to actually create the conditions for it and overhaul very, very, very difficult and archaic and multi-layered and error-filled, you know, government databases. And it's interesting because I do think right now throughout the private sector, you see companies, you know, with greater and lesser degrees of success trying to figure out, like, what does it mean to rebuild ourselves to use AI? Everything from how teams are structured, how our data works. The government, you know, because it doesn't get competed out of business by new governments, you know, is working on much older systems and it's very, very hard to build them. But I don't know. I think for AI to be worth it, you're going to need a lot more of this kind of investment at a much higher level of ambition. And like right now, I'm not saying we don't even seem to be able to legislate on the harms very effectively. So I'm not confused as to why we are focusing there. But I do worry a bit about it because there's a world where we've done some reasonable harm reduction legislation and done very little benefit from it. And that's a world where we've kind of pushed AI towards being a worker replacement machine as opposed to having like a public vision for what we want from it.
5: I 100% agree. And this is the hard work of governing. I don't think these are maybe the easy places where we can build the legislative muscle. I would hope so. I think that's probably around kids. But I think these are parts of the places where we have to work together to change that. And part of it will be on AI and setting up incentives. And part of it will be building the infrastructure that allows that to happen.
4: So one of the reasons I wanted to have this conversation with you is you've ended up, whether you wanted to or not, a bit of a test case for how all this is going to work. So you're running for Congress, and there is, as I mentioned before, the Super PAC that's funded by co-founders of Palantir, OpenAI, and Andreessen Horowitz. I spent $1 million opposing your campaign so far. Suggested
5: two and a half so far.
4: Oh, two and a half. And suggested they might spend up to $10 million. You know, at the same time, I've looked at some of their statements. Greg Brockman, who's one of the OpenAI founders and is a major donor of this PAC, he has said, being pro-AI does not mean being anti-regulation. It means being thoughtful, crafting policies to secure AI's transformative benefits while mitigating risks and preserving flexibility as the technology continues to evolve rapidly. So what's their problem with you?
5: If they really, truly believed in having one national framework that regulates AI and balances the benefits and risks, they'd be supporting me. I think it's a difference between what they say for marketing purposes and what they actually believe, and their actions portray that. So OpenAI released a policy document that mirrors a lot of my policies. The emphases are different.
4: Oh, that's, I wouldn't say that. I felt
5: parts of it.
4: Yeah, they're like, we believe in a 32-hour work week and...
5: Yeah. But they did say they wanted third-party audits, but sometime in the future, I think we're already there. And there was much more of an emphasis on society dealing with the problems after the fact as opposed to restrictions on the developers, right? I'm not saying it's a match, but they put forward some policies there. And they also put later in the week policies specifically around kids out that included safe harbor provisions, included testing, encouraging red teaming of models. So they want to extend safe harbor provisions so that you can actually encourage red teaming.
4: Yeah, I mean, this is my concern, and I've heard this from people on the Hill, like people in the Senate. Alyssa Slotkin said a version of this to me on the record that at the exact moment that AI is becoming so powerful that it would be irresponsible for Congress to not be starting to construct regulations, legislative structures, transparency, kids, that the AI industry now has so much money that much as crypto did before it, it's able to create a kind of super PAC of, you know, that has like a Death Star-like capability. Now, it's weird because Anthropic is, you know, one of the funders of another PAC that is sort of more pro-regulation and is supporting you. So you have players on both sides. But a world where AI will have this much money and the political system is this permeable to money is a world where in order to regulate AI, you're going to need to have to sign up your own AI patron to support you. And so I feel like there is some bigger question of political economy and power here that has ended up getting a bit of a test case in this race, which is, I think, quite worrisome. I just think we could very, very quickly end up in a scenario where politicians are terrified of the issue.
5: And that's the goal of leading the future. The goal, as they've stated, is to extract so much pain in this race and to beat me up so badly that when the idea of AI regulation is proposed in the future, politicians run in the other direction. I mean, they have said publicly that they want to make an example out of me. Think about what that means. Not that, oh, we have a different view and so we're advocating. We want to make an example out of Alex Boris. And they want to do that not because I have ideas that are outside the mainstream or, you know, they, when I proposed my framework, I got praise from those on the left. I also, the chief futurist of OpenAI retweeted it. They're coming after me because I successfully passed the bill. Frameworks, there's lots of frameworks. Those are cheap. Who's going to put political capital forward and get something actually done? And they tried to prevent any states from moving forward by putting this preemption language in legislation that failed. So they instead got this executive order from Donald Trump to target states that want to regulate AI and try to extract punishment. They would cut off funding, that they would sue the states. And it targeted the RAISE Act along with a few other bills throughout the country. So why are they coming after me? Because I might actually get a bill passed. I'm running for Congress. I talk to every member of Congress I can, and I hear from them in quiet conversations. Yeah, we're watching this race. We want to see if this is a issue that you can win on standing with people, or if the money just swamps everything. And the lesson that will be learned by members of Congress, if this super PAC wins, is run the other way. Is don't actually touch this. Maybe you can say a speech on it. Maybe you can go on a podcast about it, but don't try to pass the bill because they will end your career.
4: I think that's a place to end. Alex Boris, thank you very much.
5: Thanks for having me.
4: This episode of Israel Klein Show is produced by Annie Galvin. Fact-checking by Laurie Siegel. Our recording engineer is Amin Sahota. Our senior audio engineer is Jeff Gelb, with additional mixing by Isaac Jones and Amin Sahota. Our executive producer is Claire Gordon. The show's production team also includes Roland Hu, Marie Cassion, Marina King, Jack McCordick, Kristen Lin, Emma Kelbeck, and Jan Kobel. 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Audience strategy by Christina Samulski and Shannon Busta. The director of New York Times Opinion Audio is Annie Rose Strasser. 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
10: That's like a good introduction song to have right at the beginning of a radio piece on the Grateful Dead.
11: Teacher Peter Richardson mulls the question over for a moment.
12: One song that Jerry Garcia loved, but it wasn't their song, is a song called I Know You Rider. Garcia had an especially favorite verse. I wish I was a headlight on a northbound train.
13: I wish I was on a northbound train.
12: It doesn't get played that often, but I think it really captures something, the romance of the open road and a sense of adventure. And they modeled that wanderlust for maybe two generations of fans.
11: I think I listened to the Grateful Dead maybe once before I started this piece. But this seemed like a unique chance to see what all the fuss was about. Peter Richardson, a lecturer at San Francisco State, was teaching a course on the Grateful Dead at a school for adults over 50, a cultural history class where the students were likely part of both the culture and the history. Fascinating, right? But Would I leave the class a deadhead?
12: I think we're ready to start. Welcome back.
11: He's addressing about 60 students. Today. Appropriately enough, the lecture hall is Freight and Salvage, a folk music venue in Berkeley that started in the 1960s. During the lecture, he brings up a recent concert by a band named Further that had two former Dead members.
12: I did see their show at the Greek Theater last fall. Anybody go to that? Yeah. I went to the Sunday afternoon show.
11: On a break, I walk up to a student. If you were to recommend a song?
14: I guess A Touch of Grey.
11: Susan Sperber looks the baby boomer part.
14: Look, I have a tie-dye shirt on and sandalwood beads.
11: And she told me that recapturing the 1960s is exactly why she is here. This class on the Dead is part of the Osher Lifelong Learning Institute, OLLI for short. They offer liberal arts classes for older adults, and Sperber has taken a lot of classes here.
14: When I retired, I needed to do something to keep active. It's very, very easy to get old. It's not that you don't want to get older, but just you can get old. And OLLI helps us to keep our minds going.
11: Her song, Touch of Grey, was their biggest hit, in 1987, no less. Unlike other OLLI classes, people here are steeped in the culture that the class is covering. In 1970, the Dead were arrested for drug possession in New Orleans. When it came up in lecture, Richardson says a hand shot up.
12: And one of the students said, I was in New Orleans in 1970. I went to that show, and I remember when that arrest was made.
11: Imagine taking a class on the French Revolution, and some of the students had stormed the Bastille. But there are plenty of students who started listening to the band in the 1980s and 90s. Turns out that was the height of their popularity, not the 1960s. Fritzi Schoen is a student who got introduced to the band by her children. She and her husband are in their 80s.
15: Season ticket holders of opera for the last 40 years, and we go to baroque music. We love music.
11: So when they told their children they were going to take the class,
15: our kids said, oh, my God, they're nuts. You're old. And we are old, you know, 80 and 89. We're old. And we love the music, and especially the harmony.
11: Like in baroque music, the Dead's harmonies are good. She points to

0: Richardson says the Dead's fan base is much more diverse than how it's usually portrayed.
1: There's been 3 U.S. senators, athletes like Bill Walton. There's been scholars like Joseph Campbell. And that if you're really trying to understand the Dead's audience, you have to include those people too, and not just the stereotypical Deadhead kind of selling a dream catcher or a veggie burrito out in the parking lot.
2: As someone who doesn't know anything about the Dead, how would you sell the class to me?
1: Well, I would say there were a lot of 60s symbols that didn't even make it into the 70s. The Grateful Dead made it into the 90s. You know, it's an extraordinary story. These middle-aged rockers were peaking in 1991, 20 years after Woodstock.
0: That makes the connection between these fans and the band a little clearer. They aged together. I talked with one last student in the class, Christine Caldwell. The song she recommends, Dark Star, the Dead's opus that could run 30 minutes long in concert.
3: You feel it. You actually feel the notes. You feel the energy from the band.
0: She took the class because she wants to reconnect with how she felt at the concerts. When I asked her what drew her there, she got so excited that she hit my microphone.
3: It was everything. It was the audience. It was reliving the 60s feeling, you know, the clothing, the tie-dye and everything. I felt so 100%. There is no other place on this planet that I want to be right now. I'm sorry to cry.
0: You know,
3: it's just
0: powerful.
3: very emotional. Yeah.
0: I got a bit jealous of her. I never get that excited about music anymore. She left me with one last piece of advice.
3: You should listen to them.
0: It is a good jam, and the guitars sound great. But I think I agree with what Richardson said about the band. You don't have to like their music to appreciate their story. The Grateful Dead may not be my tribe, but I'm happy I got to join their trip for an afternoon. In Berkeley, I'm Jeremy Dalmas for Cross Currents.

0: So we're recording.
1: Is that recording?
2: We're ready to go.
3: So, how did you end up here?
4: This is Blank on Blank, where lost interviews come to life, presented by the Public Radio Exchange, PRX.org. I'm David Gerlach. I have a question. If you're a comedian, a really funny comedian, and you're an atheist, do you make religion part of your routine, part of your punchlines, part of your jokes? Well, that question was posed to Ricky Gervais during an interview he did with Jane Borden. Jane Borden was formerly the comedy editor at Time Out New York magazine. And a few years ago, they caught up over the phone. And we jump in to this point in the tape. It's Ricky Gervais talking about his strong views about religion and also why he wants a jetpack. So here it is, Atheism and Jetpacks with Ricky Gervais. This is Blank on Blank.
5: You don't seem to be out trying to skewer religion in your work.
6: Why do I care? Why do I care if someone believes in God?
5: Mm-hmm.
6: It doesn't bother me at all. Just like I don't care what people think of me and my beliefs. I haven't really got a campaign.
5: You just want someone to disagree with you when you make fun of the way you look.
6: Campaign, wouldn't it?
5: That seems to be what you said you're doing.
6: Yeah, that's right.
5: We all have one great motivator.
6: Yeah. it's always a worry when you bang the drum on everything, because why? Why would I? Just because I know there is no God. I say it if I'm asked, I'd even, if someone wanted me to lecture in atheism at Oxford University, I do it to people who turned up to that class. But no, I'm not going to go door to door. An atheist Mormon or a Jehovah's Witness, that's what I do, yeah. You're hardwired, you are what you are, so there's no explaining why you feel something about something more strongly than others. You know, I've never understood train spotting, but I now know that it doesn't matter. It doesn't matter why someone's excited about trains. And I learned this when people said to me things like, oh, why do you like that? I'm thinking, because I do. And I thought, why do you think that's funny? Because I do. I don't know. It's trying to explain something you feel strongly about in art or politics is rather like saying, how can you have a pain in your leg? I can't feel it.
5: Right.
6: It's because I have. That's how it is.
5: What's on your life wish list?
6: You mean apart from the obvious ones?
5: You don't
6: want to die lonely in horrible pain.
5: Okay.
6: Does that goes without saying, doesn't it? that would be what are the things that I really wish would I wish there was a God. That would be amazing. Because from what I've heard, he's all powerful and he's all good, and so he'd sort a few things out.
5: The lamenting atheist. That's interesting.
6: Yeah, well, it'd be great, but it's just not true. It can't be. So what I'm really wishing for is justice in the world, aren't I really? I'm wishing that everyone gets their reward, you know, which clearly isn't true. Individual jetpack. I've been waiting for that for ages. They promised me that from the 60s, that in the year 1984 we'd all have jetpacks. That was a load of rubbish.
5: How would a jetpack work? It would burn your feet. You'd burn up.
6: Okay, a hoverboard then. I like the idea of a jetpack. What's my biggest wish? That everyone died in their sleep.
5: Oh.
6: Then nothing would matter. You'd go out, every day and night would be great.
5: People would stop sleeping.
6: No, what I mean is...
5: They'd be death.
6: What I mean is, whenever you died, it was just peacefully in your sleep.
5: Right.
6: So there was no pain.
5: I know what you mean, but if that were the case, don't you think people would try to find a way to cheat it?
6: Oh, you've ruined it. You ruined the jetpack and the sleeping.
5: Oh, no. Oh, I'm a terrible person.
6: Well, okay, world peace. No, I changed that. Jetpack. I don't give a shit. As long as I can fly, I just don't stay out of bad areas.

of your future. That's comedian Ricky Gervais on Atheism and Jetpacks. And this is Bike on Bike. Thanks go out to Jane Borden, the comedy editor for Time Out New York, for adding this conversation to the archive. Her extended interview with Gervais can be read at timeoutnewyork.com. Also be sure to check out Jane's new memoir. It's called I Totally Meant to Do That. It comes out in March 2011. Now for more of our interviews that you can hear nowhere else, including Ricky Gervais on those small differences between the United States and England, head over to blankonblank.org. I'm David Gerlach. 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

0: is Bird Note. How long can a bird fly without once touching the earth or alighting to perch? Experts have speculated for years that some kinds of swifts spend long, continuous periods of their lives in the air. To figure out exactly what they get up to, Swiss scientists began researching alpine swifts, a large species with a wingspan of over 2 feet. The research published in 2013 involved attaching sensors to some of the swifts while they were nesting in Europe and recovering them on the bird's return from spending winter in Africa. It was already known that the swifts eat on the wing, but what about sleep? The sensors showed long periods when the swifts were gliding and not flapping their wings. But scientists aren't sure if that means the birds were asleep. Could be that, like some other animals, alpine swifts do all their sleeping during the summer breeding season and don't sleep at all during migration. As for why they stay aloft so long, while they're supreme flyers, swifts find landing complicated. They can't perch because they have very short legs. So, if they can manage it, avoiding touching down makes perfect sense. For Bird Note, I'm Michael Stein.
1: How did you feel, like, when I didn't come home?
2: Upset and hurt and heartbroken and scared and extremely disappointed. But nothing new. I mean, what you did is absolutely nothing new. Because just about every kid about this age gets a wild hair up their butt and decides to be rebellious and do something stupid, and I'm just glad that you turned around before you went too far and got in too much trouble.
1: It was Monday morning, and I'd woken up to my mom yelling at me. My mom and I had been in a fight all weekend over pretty much nothing. So instead of getting a ride to school with her like I normally do, I took the city bus. When I got downtown, I went to my friend Bella's house, and she made me breakfast. During breakfast, I decided I didn't want to go to school. I decided I wanted to go hike in the desert instead. Bella said, "Well, can I go with you?" And I said no. I wanted to be alone. I had Bella call the front desk at school, and she pretended to be my mom and called me in sick. How did you find out that I ditched?
2: The school called, so I'm thinking it was just your bad luck that you got caught.
1: What did you do?
2: Pretty much continuously called you, including when you answered the phone unknowingly and listened to you and Bella just chatting away.
1: So I got on the bus to Tumamoc Hill, which is a mountain just outside of Tucson. I didn't want anybody to disturb me, so I turned my phone off. When I got to the top, I saw everything. I saw downtown and all the cars and buildings from far away.
3: I'd like to take advantage of a flock of wild birds to make my escape from this planet.
1: I just thought about, life and how awesome it would be to live in nature instead of living in a city. Even though the city can look pretty sometimes, I'd still rather live in the wild, where I can do everything for myself instead of having to go to a grocery store or compete with cars on my bike. I'd rather just walk around in the desert.
2: I find you very impressionable because at the time in classes, you were studying two novels that both related to people going out into the wilderness. And then lo and behold, you decide to go out into the desert. It just shows that at this age, you're too impressionable to make your own choices sometimes.
1: I can see from her point of view, how she's worried and how she felt about my decision making. And that's understandable. But sometimes there's just something you have to do for yourself, even if other people don't understand it. No matter what, you still need to do it.
2: Between snakes, scorpions, people who live out in the desert that, can do anything and disappear, you have no business being out in the desert right now at your age.
1: So, I agree with my mom on some things.
2: People who live out in the desert that, you know, can do anything and disappear. You have no business being out in the desert right now at your age.
1: So, I agree with my mom on some things, but she still doesn't understand what I felt inside.

0: this year, or more like straight F's every quarter my whole school career.
1: On a Saturday morning, I put the pedal to the floor, headed north on Mills Avenue.
0: I've had some struggles in my life. I guess things that normal kids go through. Stuff like family members dying or moving too much, or having weird times in your life where you don't know what the outcomes will be. Like, my dad died, and my great-grandma died, and my grandma left us to go do drugs. And everybody I talk to says, oh, I've been through that, or that's no big deal, but maybe I've gone through more than average kids. I don't know. The school day ended, and I stayed out in the desert. I stayed until the sun went down.
2: Yeah, I was upset. I was more hurt, even though I seemed angry. I was more hurt and sad than I was angry. It's just sometimes those feelings come out in mean ways because it's, I don't want you to get hurt and I don't want you to do anything stupid to get in trouble.
0: When I got home, it was about midnight, and I turned my phone on halfway to my house, and I had dozens of missed calls and unread text messages from my mom, and I felt kind of bad that she had no idea where I was, but I don't know, like, I felt good at the same time.
3: How did you feel when I got home?
2: Relieved. Very relieved. Very, very relieved. I really, there for a moment, didn't think you were coming home, and pretty much searching the internet for desert parties or for any kind of activity in Tucson deserts and thinking, well, I'd start out with Tumamoc Hill and then from there we would just start searching the desert. I'm getting upset right now just thinking about it.
0: I went out into the desert looking for answers, and I guess I found some. I decided not to drop out of school, at least not yet. I decided I need to be more cooperative with my family at home. It's confusing, because I feel like I only have two choices sometimes. Be the person my mom wants me to be and have no fun at all, or disappoint my mom and have a good time. I don't know how to do both. I still have some things to figure out, but I know I want to get along better with my mom, because I love her, and she's the only mom I have.

I am 50 feet underwater, alone, a quarter mile offshore from the Kohala coast of Hawaii Island. The fish on my stringer are bleeding into the current. I can see the faint copper trace dissolve into blue. Something in the water around me is reading the signal. Then the shadow comes. 15 feet of tiger shark, striped and deliberate, materializing from the haze the way large things do underwater. Not approaching so much as arriving. She circles once. Her eyes find mine. She stops. I do not turn away. I hold position, eye to eye, and I wait. People who haven't spent years in the ocean read this as confrontation, a near-death experience to recount at dinner parties. But I see a shark almost every dive. The shark is not a metaphor. She is a Tuesday. Hanging there in the blue while she decides what I am, I think about my father. Dr. Moges Bizuna, born in Harar, Ethiopia in 1944, the son of a wealthy man who refused to acknowledge him, raised in a shack by his mother. At 10 years old, he left home and traveled 50 miles to find a school because the town he came from had no school past the third grade, and he had already decided that the ceiling above him was not his ceiling. He's 81 years old now. He's losing his vision. The man who chased light

across continents, can no longer read his phone. There's a story my father told at every party, every family gathering, every holiday table throughout my childhood in Indianapolis. He told it the way people tell stories that contain them, not to inform, but to return. He was 10 years old, sharing a single rented room with four other boys at the school 50 miles from home. They paid $2 a month, pennies, for injera and sherbet twice a day and a place to sleep. When winter came and the days grew shorter, they were offered candles for 25 cents each. One boy refused to pay his share. The other four children, including my father, each paid extra and bought the candles themselves. They were 10 years old. They had already learned that the agreement, everyone contributes, everyone benefits, was the only structure that worked. You did not wait for perfect conditions. You filled the gap and moved forward. But the boy who refused to pay used the light the most. He sat closest to the candle. He read the longest. He seemed to believe he was clever. So they took their blankets and built a wall around him. If he would not pay for the light, he would not receive it. But the enclosure had a flaw. They couldn't seal the ceiling. Light leaked through the top and pooled inside his fort. While they shivered in open air, he was warm and illuminated. And because he was 10 years old and hadn't yet learned the cost of certain kinds of cleverness, he began to read aloud, just to let them know. So they sat in the dark, together, and refused to buy light at all. The boy had fashioned his own candle from fat and cloth. The smell spread through the neighborhood until neighbors arrived with sticks and taught him a lesson that reason could not. After that, he paid his share. They lit the candle. They all had light. My father told this story laughing, not as a lesson. He never said, "And so you see, the moral is," he told it as a memory that delighted him, that contained something true about how the world works. He laughed at the rancid candle. He laughed at the neighbors. He laughed at the image of 5 10-year-old boys negotiating the economics of shared light. I retold it at his 70th birthday party in Indianapolis. He had forgotten the story entirely. He listened to me tell it and laughed with his whole body, as if though hearing it for the first time. By then, it had already passed from him to me so completely that he no longer needed to carry it. My parents fled Ethiopia in 1978. The Derg, the military junta, had marked my father for arrest. He had one night. He left immediately, going into hiding in the countryside. My mother stayed behind with their toddler, Umsalu, hoping the danger would pass. It didn't. By April of that year, staying meant dying. They walked to Sudan, on foot. They reached a camp, and it was there, in the space between one life and the next, that I was conceived. Not planned, not an accident, but the natural consequence of two people who had survived something together and were still choosing to believe in the future. They did not know if they would make it to Frankfurt. They conceived me anyway. They moved forward anyway. They released the outcome anyway.

They reach Frankfurt, where I would be born a few months later. My father's brother, Alamayo, was painting a hunger cloth for a German church. That commission financed my parents' flight from Sudan. In 1981, after my first birthday, the White Harvest Church in Indianapolis sponsored our immigration to the United States. My brother rejoined us a year later, after 4 years of separation, held whole by his grandmother, while my parents rebuilt a life on the other side of the world.

0: My father completed his PhD. He taught anatomy and physiology for 30 years. The architecture of the human body, how systems connect, how structure supports function, how every visible action depends on invisible preparation. He was teaching the same thing in the classroom he had learned in horror. He just had a different language for it by then. Last week, my children's mother called and asked me to take the kids. My daughter, Mary Coco, 12. My son, Mogus Mackay, 10, named for his grandfather. Later that night, she sent me a message. Thank the kids. I didn't know what she meant. I asked them about it in the morning. Mary has been making sea creatures from beads and elastic cord, squids, octopuses, starfish, and selling them to her classmates. Mogus learned to make them too and sells the same item for $20 that his sister sells for $10. He has always understood leverage. When they arrived at their mother's house and found her upset, they didn't ask for an explanation. They came up with a plan. Mary gave Mogus $50, money they had made themselves at school with their hands, and sent him out into the rain to find something to ease her mother's pain. He walked to 4 stores. He selected a necklace, her favorite lemonade, and a small jade cat, because their mother loves cats. Mary stayed home and watched her baby half-sibling until the boyfriend came back from work. They left the gifts and a note on the bed and said nothing about it afterward. I did not teach them to do this. I recognized it. I have seen it before. In a cold room in horror. In a refugee camp in Sudan, in a retirement community in Charlotte where my father can no longer see his grandchildren's faces. My father traveled 50 miles. I descend 50 feet. My children spent $50, not because they were told, but because darkness asked and they answered with what light they had. My father's losing his vision. A window once open is now closing. I cannot fix this. What I can do is keep diving, keep teaching, keep raising Mogus and Mary Coco in the light of what was passed to me. Now it passes forward again, in small, unremarkable acts. A necklace, a lemonade, a jade cat left silently on a bed.
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0: To get to Alcatraz, you must first board a boat that smoothly slips across the bay, offering up breathtaking views of the Golden Gate Bridge and the San Francisco skyline. The boat pulls into the dock, depositing visitors onto an island that is one of the most active ruins in the world. An abandoned guard tower stands at the entrance, with no one to watch the more than 1 million visitors that come each year to visit a prison. Outside a large industrial building that used to be the prison laundry stands Cheryl Haynes. She's the exhibit's curator. For the past 3 years, she's traveled back and forth from Beijing, helping bring Ai Weiwei's vision to life here.
1: These pieces just fly in these spaces. They're just, well, I'll let you see for yourself. I'm slightly biased, of course. Anyway, welcome to At Large, Ai Weiwei on Alcatraz.
0: Just inside the doors of the old laundry, we're greeted by the face of a giant paper dragon. Its multicolored body is made up of independent floating kites that snake through the cavernous space. On some of the kites are quotes from well-known dissidents, including one from Ai Weiwei himself. Every one of us is a potential convict. But the first words the visitor sees are from NSA leaker Edward Snowden. Privacy, his quote reads, is a function of liberty. In the next room, the floor is carpeted in a giant mosaic. 1.2 million Lego bricks joined together to form portraits of 176 political prisoners, from Martin Luther King Jr. to the Tibetan singer Lolo to American private Chelsea Manning, who leaked military documents to WikiLeaks. Alcatraz is federal land, which means, in essence, the government is sponsoring an exhibition that actively criticizes the U.S. It's not the first time Alcatraz has played host to political criticism, although that protest wasn't welcomed with open arms.
2: Why does it say welcome Indians at the front?
3: Well, that's a great question. So the question is, why did it say welcome Indians?
0: That's Howard Levitt with the Golden Gate National Recreation Area. He leads tours that introduce visitors to the lesser-known history of the island.
3: From 1969 to 1971, Alcatraz was occupied by a group of American Indians of multiple tribes, marked in many ways the beginning of the civil rights movement for Native Americans in this country.
0: There's a lot of hidden history here amongst the crumbling buildings and peeling paint.
4: Everyone knows that Alcatraz was a place of incarceration. What many people don't know is that throughout its history, there were political prisoners that were detained here, as well as criminals.
0: That's Greg Moore. He's the president of the Golden Gate National Park Conservancy. He brings up the case of 19 Hopi men who in the late 1800s were jailed on the Rock for refusing to send their children away to government-run schools. Moore says Alcatraz is the perfect place for Ai Weiwei's art. Art that asks difficult questions.
4: What does it mean to be a threat to society? What is a political prisoner? Whose freedom of expression do we constrain and why?
0: In a psychiatric observation room in the prison's old hospital ward, Ai Weiwei has piped in Hopi Indian songs that echo off the walls of the 5-by-5-foot chamber. I also employ sound inside the main prison building to bring cold, closed cells back to life. Again, curator Cheryl Haynes.
5: Alcatraz, at one period in its history, was a silent prison, and prisoners were not allowed to speak to one another.
0: Each of the individual cells in this block contains a single stainless steel stool, welcoming visitors to come, sit, and listen. The voices of political prisoners, some well-known, others less so, echo from small embedded speakers in the cells. In one, Martin Luther King's Vietnam speech.
6: We still have a choice today. Non-violent coexistence, a violent co-annihilation.
0: In another, Iranian poet Ahmed Shamlu. Further along, the Robben Island singers, who were jailed in a place known as the Alcatraz of South Africa, which housed anti-apartheid activists, including Nelson Mandela. And in the last cell, the political punk group Pussy Riot from Russia. Standing in the corridor, the voices mix together in the concrete and steel space. Haynes says these sounds, playing independently and in concert, are meant to lift the silence of incarceration. After all, she says imprisonment is an act of silencing, of cutting people off. It was like that for Ai Weiwei when he was incarcerated by Chinese authorities in 2011.
7: He felt like he was forgotten because there was no communication with the outside world. He didn't hear from his friends or his family or colleagues, and there was a sense of isolation attached to that.
0: And it's that feeling of isolation that leads to the show's final piece.
8: Right here, the card racks, that's the last part of the exhibit.
0: In the main hall, large racks are stacked with piles of postcards. Each is addressed to someone incarcerated somewhere in the world, currently jailed by their government, and recognized by Amnesty International as a political prisoner. Visitors are encouraged to write a message on a card and then drop them in the old mail bins. As the final act of this artwork, they will all be sent out, an attempt to communicate across distance, just as Ai Weiwei has done by bringing his art to Alcatraz, a message to not forget the missing. On Alcatraz Island, I'm Sandhya Dirks for Cross Currents.
9: This is Bird Note. Rosalie Barrow Edge famously said, "The time to protect a species is while it is still common." She was one of the 20th century's most outspoken advocates for birds and the creator of the world's first refuge for raptors. In the U.S., birds of prey were once fair game for farmers and sport hunters who believed that raptors were a threat to livestock. In 1929, Pennsylvania was one of several states that offered a cash reward for every goshawk killed. That drew bounty hunters to the Appalachian Mountains, where migrating eagles, falcons, and hawks died by the thousands. When Rosalie learned of the slaughter, she spearheaded a campaign to lease and later buy a ridgeline hunting ground that locals called Hawk Mountain. In 1934, newly hired game wardens made certain that raptors were no longer hunted for sport, but counted for science. Today, Hawk Mountain Sanctuary attracts hundreds of researchers and volunteers who work to ensure that birds of prey remain a common sight. For Bird Note, I'm Ariana Rimmel. This episode is dedicated to the memory of Nancy Nordhoff, whose legacy of tenacious support for environmental conservation and opportunities for women will last for generations to come.
10: In 1934, a sailor and songwriter by the name of D.A. Noonan was so enchanted by a little blue flower he encountered during his travels in Alaska that he wrote a song about it.
11: And I was so taken with it. So I managed to find the old sheet music, and here it is in front of me.
10: This is Alaska-born author Jackie Pels speaking and singing from her home in Walnut Creek, California.
11: The Blue Forget-Me-Not of Alaska. Words and music by D.A. Noonan, 1934. There's a little blue flower that grows in our land, whose simple sweet beauty is hard to withstand. It has not the fragrance of the violet or rose, but we think it's the sweetest little flower that grows. The dear forget-me-not, the sweet forget-me-not, the blue forget-me-not of Alaska. It kindles reveries, awakens memories of golden days we spent in the Northland. And when there's a severance, we send our remembrance with the blue forget-me-not of Alaska.
10: D.A. Noonan was not alone in his enthusiasm. Decades before he penned his ditty, the Pioneers of Alaska, an organization of men who ventured north prior to 1900, were sufficiently enchanted by the forget-me-not to make it their official flower. In 1927, it inspired the blue background of the Alaska flag, and in 1959, when Alaska was granted entry to the Union, the forget-me-not became the official floral emblem of the 49th state. But not everyone finds the blue forget-me-not, or Myosotis alpestris, as it's known in Latin, so very sweet.
12: Oh, no, I hate them. They're just awful.
10: Case in point, master gardener and longtime Alaskan Jill Shepherd.
12: I come out here and claw at them to get, you know, dig with your fingernails to get them up because they don't get big enough to pull. If they get big enough to pull, then they're going to get you. You know, they're going to get everything else.
10: Jill, who came up here in 1951, is referring to Myosotis sylvestris, the non-native species you often see growing in gardens, like hers.
12: This bed has a lot of perennials in it, herbs and ferns, and there's a peony. I was hoping if I put enough stuff in it, I'd choke out the forget-me-not, but they fill in every little place where there isn't something else growing. Oops, there's one right on top of my peony.
13: I call them volunteers. It volunteers to continue past the area you put it in.
10: Steph Daniels has worked at Bell's Nursery in Anchorage for more than 20 years now. And unlike Jill Shepherd, she finds the hardiness of both native and non-native forget-me-nots kind of impressive.
13: They'll grow in shade. They'll grow on roadsides. They'll go in full sun. They'll tolerate a little drought. The plant spreads without any help. It hangs on. It's tough, which is kind of an Alaskan thing. I've been here for 52 years now, and I can tell you, you had to be pretty hardy at times.
10: Which might be why the pioneers originally chose the forget-me-not. Or so posits author Jackie Pels, who left her native Seward shortly before Alaska became a state.
11: Maybe they wanted something not quite so obvious. As D.A. Noonan says, it has not the fragrance of the violet or rose. Well, don't you love that Sitka rose that is so fragrant and is so beautiful and so distinctive? But there's something appealing about a flower that looks so shy and yet can really by darn take care of itself. Maybe that's an Alaskan flower.
10: In Anchorage, Alaska, I'm Rebecca Shear.
14: When I first encountered the work of animation artist Sanjay Patel in California, I was blown away. Here were the Indian epics I'd grown up with, the Indian gods and goddesses coming to life in American pop culture. Big eyes and all, monkeys with their tails on fire, blue-skinned gods and golden goddesses. This is Sandeep Roy in Kolkata. Patel had what many would consider a dream job. He worked as an animation artist for Pixar, working on films like Ratatouille and Toy Story. But at night, he was turning the stories from Indian mythology into art.
15: I kind of had to realize that I had to make a choice between my day job, which was increasingly something that just wasn't a source of passion, which was working on these Pixar movies, or my night job, which was, you know, retelling these myths and these stories from India, which I was very excited about.
14: Pixar even encouraged him to make his own short, rooted in his own personal story.
15: I told the bosses at Pixar that I'm leaving, that I'm going to quit to go do my art. They're like, hey, don't quit. You can do your art here. I'm like, no. Pixar doesn't make brown things.
14: But they did, for Sanjay.
15: This guy, Jim Morris, he was the president of Pixar. He still is. He's like, listen, I will let you develop anything you want for 6 months. If we don't like it, you could take it back. You could quit.
14: And that's how he made Sanjay's Super Team, about a boy who likes his superheroes on TV while his father rings a bell and worships Hindu gods and goddesses. That was, in fact, his own story. Growing up in a motel off Route 66 in California, bored with his father's gods and goddesses in the puja or worship room.
15: The truth was that me and my dad wanted me to do a puja, and I didn't want to do it. I was ignoring his shrine with all of his gods.
14: Sanjay's Super Team was released by Pixar, and the short won him an Oscar nomination. Da-da-da.
16: From the most distant corners of the cosmos, there are assembled the three freedom fighters, Faith, Cyrus, and the Black Flame. United in their quest to protect Earth from the forces of evil, they are the Super Team. Super Team.
15: And I didn't win, but I was very torn about how to thank all the people that helped make the short film, as well as take the spotlight off of them and put the spotlight on an immigrant father and an immigrant mom.
14: After the short, the next step might have been his own Pixar feature.
15: I think the studio even offered, like, hey, would you want to develop a bigger project? And I think I said no.
14: That might sound really surprising, but Sanjay says he was nervous.
15: I was in a business, a very successful business called Pixar, that I was the first South Asian that got to make something there. You know, I think it was very scary to be the first. And I felt safer doing it at home alone.
14: And his body was feeling the strain.
15: I actually had to take a year off from work, and I had a corneal transplant in my left eye. And I had a year of where I couldn't work and I couldn't draw.
14: So after 20 years of Pixar, Sanjay Patel was ready for a new adventure. And this time he wanted to create a series of animation episodes that targeted preschoolers, that told stories to his kids about gods like Kartikeya and Krishna.
15: And they'll say like, oh, Dad, why does he look angry? Well, Kartikeya and Ganesha are having a fight here. And so there's an opportunity to talk about the stories.
14: And his new channel on YouTube, Ghee Happy Studio, tells the stories of gods and goddesses, but reimagined as little children.
17: Hey, my name is Krishna, and I love colors!
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20: The things I like the most are my friends!
21: Oh, the great Shiva! Why?
14: And Sanjay Patel is making peace with the religion he once avoided.
15: You know, sort of my feeling was, throughout my life as a kind of a lefty liberal artist, like religion really felt like a source of tension and conflict and a lot of just very highly problematic.
14: But now he has discovered you can also have fun. You can also be playful. And most importantly, you can make up your own rituals.
15: I think there's, if there's any ritual in our house, it is storytelling.
14: And its mantra is, don't worry. Be happy. This is Sandeep Roy in Kolkata.
22: I ride animals big and small. Instead of one, I can ride them all. Why settle for one when I can have the lot? One day a pig, the next a pony, then an ocelot. Let's say I need a ride to the sea. More than one's gonna happily agree to come up to my house and carry me. 'Cause that's how it's supposed to be. Riding an animal's like driving a car. It's just something you do when you need to go far. Their job's to get you here from where you are. Like a bus, a bike, or a trolley car. I ride animals big and small. Instead of one, I can ride them all. A little jackrabbit or a big rhino. They get me where I need to go.
23: But Krishna,
24: vahanas aren't just animals you ride. They're your best friend. They stay at your side. Your vahana's the perfect match for you. 'Cause they like all the same things that you do.
25: They're more than a way to get around. They swan is the best.
26: This is Bird Note. Snowy owls are glamour birds. When some fly south from the Arctic to adorn fence posts and driftwood logs in the northern United States, people turn up in flocks to see them. But these owls are infrequent visitors to the lower 48, even in winter. Most snowy owls stay in the Arctic all year long, hunting through both the long hours of summer and the darkness of winter. So, what time of day do snowy owls hunt when they come south? Are they diurnal or daytime hunters or nocturnal ones? Where the big owls winter farther south, many hunt from dusk into night. During the day, they often stand on the same perch, snoozing on and off. But around sunset, the white feathered hunters begin to appear restless, fluffing their feathers and gliding from perch to perch. As dusk sets in, these opportunists fly out to seek their prey, rodents and rabbits in the fields, ducks and shorebirds along the coasts. They will even fly out over the water to take sleeping seabirds. Have you seen a snowy owl in your neck of the woods? Share a photo on our Facebook page at Bird Note Radio. For Bird Note, I'm Mary McCann.
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27: These distinctive and rather unusual sounds are all coming from a colony of elephant seals. The elephant seal is a walrus-shaped marine mammal up to 8,000 pounds in size. It lives primarily in the ocean, but comes to land once a year to mate and rear its young. Elephant seals are characterized by the male's huge proboscis, or nose, that indeed looks much like an elephant's trunk. One would expect that they would use this organ to bellow, belch, and snort, but most of the sound comes from deep within the elephant seal's chest, and their big nose has no known function except for flag waving when facing off with another male. These animals are making five main sounds, each with its own function. The high, monkey-like screeches are the pups calling to their mothers, and each pup can recognize its own mother's responding bark. The females also make a gurgling noise to threaten the males and keep them at bay, while the males make a hollow sound, sort of like an outboard motor. Their highly ritualized and sometimes bloody confrontations determine dominance and submission within the group. The flatulent sound is coming from the elephant seal's nose as he clears it of sand. And after swimming underwater, which they can do for up to 2 hours, they also need to blow water from their nostrils upon surfacing. For Earth Tones, this is Claire Schoen.

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4: For this first Channel 19, we're going to talk about handles.
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7: Well, started out years ago, I hauled concrete on a flatbed. One of my buddies just said, hey, that's the concrete cowboy, and it stuck with me.
4: In the late 1950s, the Federal Communications Commission started requiring licenses for anyone wanting to use a CB. That's a citizen's band radio. It was easy enough to get a license, but CBs got so common that many truckers just didn't bother with it. To evade the FCC, truckers and others without licenses came up with fictitious names for themselves.
8: They call me Shadow. I'm not going to get into the story about how I got that name, but...
4: Even though the FCC stopped requiring the CB license in the early 1980s, the tradition of handles has stuck around. They can be jokes.
9: They nicknamed me Little Mama because I used to weigh 110 pounds soaking wet.
4: Exercises and wish fulfillment.
10: But I've gone by two-speed before, but it's like slow and slower.
4: Yes, appropriated insults, too.
11: If you Google the words wild Australian, it comes back dingo.
4: Sort of.
11: Yeah, that's my handle.
12: Ghost Rider, how the heck are you?
4: But Mike Crawford here might be the first trucker who told me that a CB handle meant to last is rarely something you give yourself.
12: We give him the handle beer tab because when he was sitting there drinking beer, that's how he kept count of how many he'd had was he'd saved little tabs.
4: A legit handle is like a nickname that takes.
12: The reason he looks like Curly from the Three Stooges and he can sound and act just like him.
4: In fact, Crawford gave me my own handle.
12: Like you're like a ghost. I'm somewhere and all of a sudden you show up. And with you being everywhere and being able to write about everything, he needs a ghost writer.
4: That's W-R-I-T-E-R.
12: Ghost writer. Yeah, that's a good one.
5: All right, man, we'll get back with you then. Y'all take care. We're going on.
4: But how Mike Crawford became the Mustang is a more interesting story.
12: Working on a ranch out in Colorado for $100 a week.
4: He'd come off the road in the 1980s to try his hand as a cowboy out in Colorado.
12: It was a wild Mustang from out in Nevada or somewhere.
4: There, he would come to know a wild horse.
12: They named this horse Norman.
4: Norman.
12: He was very friendly, and he was very playful. He would come up behind you, and he'd take his nose, and he'd knock your cowboy hat off. He was like a puppy dog.
4: Mike took on the project of breaking Norman to a rider.
12: And I could ride most anything. Well,
4: it didn't always go well.
12: I climbed up in the saddle. I squeezed my legs together, which was a command to get him to, you know, go forward. He didn't walk forward. He went straight up. Did you ever try to get a saddle out from between your legs when you're 8 foot in the air and coming down and there's no horse under you? I hit hard. Me, the saddle still between my legs, and I'm laying there trying to breathe. Norman comes over, and I swear to God this is the truth because some other people see it would verify it. Norman come over, bent down, looked at me like, are you all right, and licked my face like a damn dogwood. So anyhow, everybody kept calling me Mustang Man.
4: And like any good handle, the name stuck. Mustang's long career in trucking saw both the glory days and the long decline of the CB. Truckers today call it the, quote, original social media for its heyday in the 1970s when impromptu highway meet-and-greets were something of a norm for drivers. CB coffee breaks, some called them.
12: You got to know guys out there. You'd be driving down the road and see a truck coming on and holler over, hey, Beer Tab, is that you? Or Monkey Child, is that you?
4: When friendships were forged over the airwaves.
12: But we'd go along and just BS in the whole way. It was a social thing.
4: Those things still happen, but the steady rise of the cell phone did a number on CB culture among truckers.
12: Everybody is on the phone.
4: And everybody else.
12: The cell phone, it became the downfall for a lot of things.
4: One good thing, makes it fairly simple to collect questions for a podcast. If you've got a question about trucking, dial 765-245-4844 to ask the pros. Be sure to state your name and location with any message. The Channel 19 special is a feature of Over the Road from Radiotopia and Overdrive Magazine. It's produced by Ian Koss and myself, Todd Dills, with support from Lacey Roberts, Paul Marhoefer, and Julie Shapiro. Thanks to the truckers whose voices you heard at the top, Steve Kamishak, Jason Earlywine, and Walkabout Transport owner-operator Debbie Dingo Desiderato. Don't believe her? Go ahead and Google it. Paul will be back with you next week, all the way from Grand Island, Nebraska. Until then, Ghost Riders over and out.
13: Okie dokie, toodaloo. We'll catch you on down the trail. Keep the bugs off your glass and the bears off your tail, right?

0: aboard.
1: Good morning, everyone. We'll be underway in just a few minutes. What we're first going to do is we're going to back up.
2: My name is Griffin Barrasso. I'm from Turner, Maine, and I'm 15 years old.
1: We're going to come right back through for another mile and a half mile.
2: Railroading is something that I wouldn't really trade for anything.
1: West end of the line.
2: I think one of the favorite things for me, though, is definitely the locomotive. Can smell the oil and the diesel burning. And I think the sounds are really what adds to it. It's like, especially like the clickety-clack of the rails and the horn and the dinging of the bell is what really makes it kind of come alive. I think I'm the only person, one of two in New England, who are under 18 can actually do this, so it's great. It feels kind of weird sometimes to be so young and doing this, but...
1: Your tickets are good for the entire day. We run a train every hour on the hour from now until 3 p.m. You're welcome to go on all of those, any of those, or just this one. And we'll be underway in just a couple minutes here. Thank you.
2: Well, the conductor is in charge of the whole train. Trainmen, brakemen, switchmen, anyone who's aboard the train, the engineer, of course, the passengers, in charge of the whole operation.
3: Number 11 is on the siding, and the switch is set to the main. You have the main line.
1: Roger, you are clear of the main, and switch is in favor of the main. Conductor one out.
4: Engine one, copy.
1: Tickets, please.
2: I remember I got involved with trains about 5 or 6 years ago. At first, it started with kind of minor interest, and I went to a couple small things. I went to, like, the Model Railroad Show locally and wasn't overly impressed with the scale. I wanted to go bigger, where 1 foot equals 1 foot, and play with the real trains, not these little small model things.
1: Conductor 1 to Engine 1, you are cleared east to Hancock. Over.
4: Engine 1, clear east to Hancock.
2: It's kind of unusual, I guess. I mean, most people who are involved in railroading are generation railroaders. Neither of my parents are at all involved in railroads.
5: My name is Elaine Natale. When Griffin hears a train whistle, he makes every attempt to get us to follow it and find out where it is, and then he determines what kind of train it is. We can be sitting down having an ice cream, and he'll hear a train, and he'll say, oh, I think if we go through here, we can find it. It's probably going to go by here any minute. You know, I wouldn't do that for anyone else. Actually, it was kind of surprising when you first became interested in railroads, because since I can remember, tractors was his interest, you know, as he was young, and he knew more about tractors than any child his age. You know, he'd call up John Deere and ask questions, and they'd think he was an adult. And he'd answer his questions and call him back and try to sell him a tractor, and he was quite young then, probably single digits.
2: I think the most challenging thing in this profession or line of business, really, is that here and elsewhere, a lot of people are older. Like the engineer I had last week on Thursday was 87, and myself, I'm the youngest one I know to ever work on a railroad, and I'm only 15. I've been doing this since I was 12. Here, it seems like almost everyone is willing to mentor you.
6: He's got a very calm mind.
7: He's a great young man.
6: I think it's his ambition to go on to do this professionally for Amtrak or CSX or something like that.
7: Well, actually, his biggest challenge is the fact that he's been involved as a volunteer here. The railroads don't like dealing with people who've been volunteers at railroad museums. They think they're rail fans or foamers.
6: Let me describe a foamer. A foamer is somebody that would go to high school wearing train shirts and talking about nothing but railroads all the time, or, you know, basically a choo-choo train backpack in high school.
7: And they'd prefer to have somebody come in sort of fat, dumb, happy, and ignorant and just teach them the right way right from the start.
6: I don't believe he's a foamer.
7: He takes his job seriously. He's having fun while he does it.
6: He's following his dream. He's in the moment.

0: Right now, what's in front of us is engine 11. Our secondary engine is moving two steam engines, shuffling them around for the engine house for easier access.
1: Engine 11 is clear of the fouling point.
0: Roger, engine 11 is clear of the fouling point. Conductor 1 to engine 1, you are cleared east of Port Coast Station. Over.
2: Engine 1, clear east of Port Coast.
0: We could have very easily hit them at 10 miles an hour, which of course would kill me, and who knows what would happen to the passengers. Safety is always on the mind, and you always have to watch yourself and other people. You have to know how to do small fixes on the fly, and you have to know what to do in just about any event that could possibly happen aboard the train.
3: It is a constant worry for me. It's scary that someone trusts him with these big transportation vehicles, and then he gets in my car and I'm afraid he's going to think it's a little toy, and that makes me even more scared for him.
0: I don't have my driver's license. I drive trains and everything there is.
4: Thank you for coming to the main narrow gauge, everyone. This is the last trip of the day. We'll arrive at our last stop here in just a minute, rolling company platform. And at which point you're welcome to get off the train and then have a great day.
3: I think dreams are very important. It doesn't matter whether you change your mind later or not.
0: I'm definitely my happiest when I'm on the railroad. You know, all week I look forward to coming here to doing this. So I think that when you kind of have that feeling, it's a sign that it'll be good in the future too.

0: My name is Aaron Henkin. I'm the producer of a neighborhood documentary podcast called Out of the Blocks. I work on the show with electronic musician Wendell Patrick. And we recently traveled with our podcast to Juneau, Alaska. While we were there, we got an interesting lesson in patience from a traditional weaver by the name of Lily Hope.
1: There isn't a lot of sound when we're weaving, except maybe the pull of the wool on wool, which kindain da ad yochatu asaku, yes nachatsiti, dakdain tan ayachat. Deach hit dach ayachat, kashai hit ka tak hit, dlate ka yadi ayachatsu. My name is Lily Hope. I'm a Chilkat and Ravenstail weaver in Juneau, Alaska. My Tlingit name is Wishkindain Da'at. I'm Raven Duckdain Ton from the Snail House. I come from both Man's Head House and Snail House. And my father is Dlate Ka.
2: That's 8 stitches.
1: Here on the loom, we have a Chilkat blanket in progress. It starts with a raven's tail pattern. We have Chilkat motifs, a profile face, some eyes, some split U shapes that are all familiar in Northwest Coast art, but they have been slightly adapted to be weavable so we don't go nuts while we're weaving. It is hours and hours and hours. 1 square inch of Chilkat weaving can be upwards of 3 hours in the making. The little fringes are decorated with 22 magnum bullet shells, and when they are moved, the fringe, you know, they move next to each other and have this rain-like sound. We spend 2 years growing these babies, I like to say. It's almost like a surrogate. And then this little being is cut free from the frame where it was woven and placed on the shoulders of a dancer, and it's really like watching your child take its first steps. My mother was Clarissa Rizal. She was a renowned regalia maker and artist weaver in her own right. She passed away about 3 years ago, and she was constantly teaching, and I had no idea. For the 20 years leading up to her passing, she was always inviting me to, you know, stir this dye pot. You want to see how this blue comes out? Isn't this cool? Oh, look, we're going to go harvest bark. You want to come with me and do this thing? And, you know, every time I was like, sure, I'd love to hang out with you. That'd be really fun. Sounds like a good adventure. And then she passed, and I was halfway done with my first Chilkat blanket. And I was like, wait, don't go yet. Hold on. I'm not quite ready. And I had to be ready because she left. It was a good 6 weeks or so after she passed, and I sat down to weave, and I put my hands to the warp and grabbed some weaver strands and broke down, and I couldn't move. I was like, how am I supposed to move forward without her? I called a friend, and I said, what do I do? And he said, you go to the back side of your loom. Chilkat weavings are the veil between our physical and spiritual realms. When we go to the backside of the loom, that's the closest us humans can get to that ethereal realm, to the spirit world. And he said, why don't you just sit on the backside of your loom and put up all those little ends in the back with your needle and see how that feels. 4 days later of putting up all those ends, because I had half of a robe finished and all the little ends needed to go up, on that 4th day, I had this waterfall, almost like river of emotion and memories of my mother and I throughout her whole life, from my birth till her passing. All of those rushing through me from the back to the front into the robe itself. And I just cried and cried and cried. And then I cleared up and took a deep breath and went, oh, now I can weave. I know what I'm supposed to be doing.
0: Chilkat and Raven's Tail weaver Lily Hope in Juneau, Alaska. You can hear more stories from Juneau on the Out of the Blocks podcast. Stories set to music by Wendell Patrick. I'm Aaron Henkin. Thanks for listening.
3: 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I don't care how good you are at reporting in the field. Sometimes things go wrong.
4: Everything under the sun.
3: Despite experience and best efforts.
4: Anything that can go wrong will eventually go wrong.
3: That's another Rob. Rob Byers. These days, the other Rob is the technical director at the podcast Criminal. When I talked to him in 2017, he was a production specialist at NPR, and part of his job involves solving audio problems. Rob's really quite good at talking about all things technical. And because it's been quite a while since I produced an episode of Sound School focused on technical issues, well, I thought I'd feature my chat with the other Rob, where he provides examples of poorly recorded audio from NPR's training materials, as well as solid, practical advice for avoiding and fixing basic, pesky recording problems. I bet you'll want to take notes. From PRX and Transom, this is Sound School, the backstory to great audio storytelling, with an archive episode from 2017. Rob Byers works with some of the best radio producers in public radio. 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
4: We're all at some point going to encounter P-pop.

0: glitches are the bane of a radio producer's existence. So how do you prevent them? And how do you get rid of them once they're in the recording? Well, to start, the vast majority of problems can be prevented by simply wearing headphones. Everyone wears headphones, right?
1: Oh, I hope so. If you're not wearing headphones, you're not going to hear the wind buffeting. If you're not wearing headphones, you're not going to hear the peepops, right? It's as simple as that. And you have to use headphones that will actually let you hear those problems. So earbuds that came with your phone, that's probably not going to fly. This is one of those reasons why a lot of people like to use the Sony 7506 headphones. They fit nice and tight so they don't leak, but also they let you hear all these problems.
2: I tell people that they have to wear headphones because it's a state law.
1: I like that.
0: So wearing headphones is one way to prevent recording problems. Another is setting proper record levels. On the meters of your recorder, look for minus 12. Usually it's marked in some special way. On my recorder, it's the only number on the meter that has a circle around it. On some decks, it's minus 15. But either way, Rob says the meters should tickle the number. If they go too far past 12, you risk distortion.
3: At its worst, distortion can be continuous, impacting every word. It's not pleasant.
1: Distortion occurs when you take a piece of audio gear and you push it beyond its limits in terms of level. The machine can't handle that, and it goes into clipping, and it distorts, and it ends up with this awful sound.
0: And that sound, you own it. There's not much you can do to get rid of it short of running the audio file through some really expensive audio restoration software. And even then, there's no guarantee. The reverse is true, too. You might create a problem if you record too low, when the meter is not even close to tickling minus 12. That can cause hiss.
4: I'll stop right now for a bit so you can listen to it.
0: Typically, you can prevent hiss by turning up your record volume.
1: Yeah, I'd agree with that. You know, when you're recording out in the field, if you're recording with proper levels up above neg 15, around neg 12, you should be okay.
0: All right, your headphones are on, your record levels are set, everything should be fine, but your mic is really sensitive and you keep getting the thump, thump, thump of mic handling noise in your recording.
1: Underneath my voice, you can hear little pops and other odd sounds. I'm hand-holding a shotgun mic, and I'm just adjusting my fingers a little bit on the mic. If you want to prevent handling noise, especially if you're going to use a shotgun mic and you want to prevent handling noise, you're going to use a pistol grip, right? That pistol grip isolates your hand and the vibrations your hand makes from the body of the microphone. Your only alternative is to actually hold the microphone in your hand, and then you really risk quite a bit of handling noise if you're not careful.
0: Okay, now you're good to go. Headphones on, levels set, your mic is mounted on a pistol grip. But jeezum crow, now there are plosives, peepops.
1: Peepop.
0: Yeah, so annoying, right? It's caused by wind from someone's mouth hitting the front of the mic.
1: Fixing plosives is 99% of the time, it's as easy as changing mic placement, right? So all you got to do is just move your mic over to the side a little bit more and you're probably good.
0: Emphasis on a little bit. Move the mic too far to the side and the recording may start to sound distant.
1: Now I'm going to move off mic and I'm just as close as I was a moment ago, but the mic's not pointing directly at me.
0: But back to the peepops.
1: Now let's say you left your mic there and you recorded a bunch of plosives. How would you fix that later? How would you fix that in the mix? You could try to go in and edit out each plosive.
0: That's usually what I do. In my editing software, I zoom way into the plosive that's causing the problem. I hunt for waveforms at the beginning of the pop that look a lot different from the other ones. And then I just cut them out.
1: That's pretty time consuming and it doesn't always work.
0: True. Very true.
1: You could search your tape for other words that begin with the letter P or one of the other letters that causes plosives like H or T or K. So for every word that began with a P that popped, I need to go find another word that began with a P that didn't pop and then copy and paste that on. Okay, that's quite a bit of work. I could use EQ with a filter. That's going to be a little bit more successful, but it's also going to be fairly intensive because that could change the sound of my overall recording.
0: Let's actually try that. It's kind of tricky to describe, so follow me if you can. Your software probably has a high-pass filter. Now, typically, it's pictured as a straight line that bends down on the left-hand side. And what it does, in short, is cut out low-frequency sounds. Sounds like wind in a microphone, or, like in this case, the kaboom sound in

0: the P-pop. So if I apply a high-pass filter to the audio that has the P-pops, it will sometimes minimize or even eliminate the plosive. But lots of times, it creates more problems than it solves, because the filter doesn't just impact the P-pops, but everything the person says. Listen.
1: Plosives are persistently a pain with poor positioning.
0: The plosives are a little less offensive, but not by much. And worse, the voice is really tinny. Yuck. So here's what you do. Turn the plosive into a region. It's often very, very short, anywhere from a tenth of a second to half a second. And then you apply the filter to that region and that region only, in whatever way your software does that.
1: Plosives are persistently a pain with poor positioning.
0: Well, it's still not perfect, but I think that's as good as I'm going to get without spending a whole lot of time on it. So moral of the story, solve the problem in the field as you're recording. Move your mic slightly to the side when you hear P-pops.
2: What do you think about this phrase? I'll fix it later in production.
3: Do you have the time to do that? Do you have the tools to do that? Do you have access to the people who know how to use the tools to do that? This is a phrase that's been kicked around a lot in our work. It's been kicked around a lot in the music industry too. In the music industry, they say, I'll fix it in the mix. I would give right back, you know, you can't polish a blank. You got to get it right the first time. And it's pretty simple. For a lot of these problems, it's pretty simple to get it right the first time.
2: Well, let me ask you this. Can we fuss too much about sound? Like, I've been thinking lately about grainy audio. You know, if you think about documentary films or documentary photography, you know, oftentimes there's something slightly blurry or grainy or just not framed correctly or... Yeah, it isn't perfect. It's not Hollywood perfect. And it actually seems right. It seems like, oh yeah, that feels right in terms of the storytelling. And I wonder sometimes if we go too far. Like if a little bit of wind is in the microphone and I'm reporting from a boat, like doesn't it make sense to have some wind? Or should I be going to, you know, great lengths to hermetically seal my microphone, you know, from any wind sound? Or put another way, doesn't it sound more real if there's a problem with the sound?
3: Interesting. Yeah, I've definitely been presented with this opinion before, and I think it has its place. I understand where you're going with that. I think that good audio has three key qualities. I think that good audio is distraction-free. I think it's intelligible, and I think it's natural. And as long as your audio is passing those three metrics, I think it's good to go. It of course depends on the situation, right? But let's say you're doing a news spot, right? Or a 2 or 3 minute piece on your local news magazine. If there's a ton of wind noise and a ton of wind buffeting or plosives or anything like that throughout all the actualities you're using, or even worse, throughout your tracks, right? All of a sudden, I'm getting distracted, and I'm focusing on the fact that I'm hearing all this extra noise coming along with your track, and now I've been taken out of the piece, and I'm not paying attention to what you're saying anymore. I'm recording outside on a windy day. I want you to clearly hear the wind buffeting, so I'm using a shotgun mic with no wind protection. Let's take a listen to hear how the wind interacts with the mic. Wind buffeting can easily ruin a recording. It's a major concern when you're working outdoors, so be sure to always use proper wind protection.
0: 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It's called the Ear Training Guide for Audio Producers. In addition to tips on dealing with mic handling, noise, wind, etc., the guide tackles other problems like hum, phase, echo.
3: 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At the end of the day, that's what's most important. 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
0: A million thanks to Rob Byers for chatting with me and to NPR for letting me use their pesky sound problem examples. At the transom.org post for this episode of Sound School, I've put a link to NPR's ear training guide. 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I suspect you'll improve your field recordings immensely. Do you want more recording tips? 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Articles like Remote Recording, Riverside and TalkSync, 32-bit Float Audio, and there's one called Basic EQ in Hindenburg. All of that and dozens more from Transom's tools guru, Jeff Towne. This is Sound School, the backstory to great audio storytelling. It's produced by PRX and Transom. Genevieve Sponsler and Jay Allison keep me honest. I record at WCAI in Woods Hole, Massachusetts, the radio center of the universe. I'm Rob Rosenthal. Thank you for listening.

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0: Recuerdo estar en la cocina de mi abuela. I could hear the bachata from the corner bodega en la calle 27 de Febrero, San Francisco de Macorís, Dominican Republic. My grandma's kitchen smelled like cilantro, ajo, and the Dominican version of sofrito, that blend of vegetables used for almost every dish in the Caribbean. My kitchen smells like that today. I'm playing salsa and bachata, and the Puerto Rican version scent of sofrito fills mi cocina. But before I could be here, I had to go on a search for ingredients some can't even pronounce and have my mom ship me a frozen container of sofrito all the way from Puerto Rico. In this episode, we talk about the struggles Midwestern Latinos face when searching for ingredients like achiote and of how the Latino population continues to increase in the heartland. I'm Paola Marisan, and this is ¿Qué pasa Midwest?
1: ¿Qué pasa Midwest?
2: ¿Qué pasa Midwest?
3: ¿Qué pasa Midwest?
4: ¿Qué pasa Midwest?
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0: telling the stories of Latinos.

0: It was so easy for my abuela to just walk to the corner store and buy all the fresh cilantro, have a chicken decapitated right then and there, you know, like picking lobster at a restaurant, and smell the achiote before she bought it. Today, I'm with Maria in one of the few international stores in Evansville, hoping to find a little bit of home.
1: So we're gonna get some cilantro now. I want to try something. Whenever I come to the international market, I always get something I haven't tried, and it's usually like candy or something.
2: There's a lot of candy that I haven't tried from here.
3: I like bread.
2: Bread is life.
0: Maria and I were talking casually about this, trying to get why, if the Latino population continues to grow in the Midwestern states, so little is available of our cultures in some areas.
4: See, when you go to a grocery store in the Midwest, the Latino ingredients are very limited. The Latino aisle is always so small.
0: You can see we're going crazy looking for achiote so I can make this sofrito. And then, you know, we can't find plantain in just one place. You have to go to a couple of places. And yo he ido a sitios en donde he tratado de buscar plátano en tres sitios y nunca encuentro. So, you know, it is just so hard to find, even when it says, like, it's the Latino aisle.
2: Mm-hmm. And, like, people ask us whenever they hear that we do this podcast called Que Pasa Midwest. You're like, oh, well, why Midwest? Well, one, because it's where we are. Two, because no one does cover truly of Latinos in the Midwest. And three, they want to know, what is it like? Is it different being a Latino in the Midwest? Well, this is one of the challenges that Latinos in the Midwest, minus Chicago, face, is that there's just a lack of ingredients for just making dishes that you maybe would eat every day back home. So how far would you have to go to get achiote?
0: Achiote, I might be able to find it in places like Chicago or Indianapolis. So Indianapolis is like 3 hours from here. So, you know, that's why I just have my mom ship it from Puerto Rico.
4: Yeah, you heard that right. Mi mamá me envía un contenedor desde Puerto Rico with a sofrito already made. And I'm not quite sure if sofrito qualifies as a sauce. You most likely won't be dipping it in anything into this puree of herbs and vegetables.
0: But let me stop right here. Let's hear Maria tell us how to make sofrito.
5: It's a fresh mezcla of medium Spanish onions cut into large chunks, cubanel peppers, peeled medium cloves of garlic, a large bunch of cilantro washed and roughly chopped, ajíes dulces, culantro leaves, ripe plum tomatoes cut into chunks, roughly chopped large red bell peppers, salt and achiote, or arnado in English. 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You can put it in a container and store in a refrigerator for up to 3 days, or freeze it.
4: Now, the achiote was the hardest thing to find in the Midwest. I went to the grocery store, and I had so much trouble trying to find anato. And I started having some questions. Así que empecé a buscar, and I found out that according to the U.S. Hispanic Chamber of Commerce, there are 4 million Hispanic-owned businesses in the United States. But guess what? Most of them are in the coastal states. And I think aquí en el Midwest, sometimes we miss that immigration often brings immediate and tangible benefits. No tan solo a la economía, but also they bring a little bit of home to the people. So with the influx of the Hispanic population en el Midwest, ¿por qué no estamos haciendo más para crear más conciencia acerca de los beneficios de tener más negocios latinos? Pero in my search for achiote, I finally found it in Ohio, and I made a meal that reminded me so much of home.
2: What are we gonna make again?
0: Hoy vamos a hacer plátano frito. We're going to do some fresh plantain, and that's from Puerto Rico. Some rice and beans, and some chicken.
2: All right, sounds easy enough.
0: Sí, y le vamos a poner sofrito.
2: And I see you're not really messing with the plátanos as much, the plantains. Do you just kind of let them sit? Do you need to flip them?
0: I do need to flip them, but I need to let them fry on one side first.
2: Okay. I feel like this is a Q&A where you're teaching me how to cook, but that's exactly what it is.
0: So after eating that Puerto Rican meal, I asked myself, what does it all mean? And to me, it's all about identity. A lot of Latinos like myself are here in the Midwest y a veces nos sentimos nostálgicos. You know, we want to have a little bit of our culture here close to what we now call our home. So shop local and encourage our city and the Latino community to become business owners, to diversify our community. If you want to see behind the scenes in my kitchen, escuchar la música, listen to the music, and see the whole recipe, you can go to our website, quepasapodcast.com. 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

0: Welcome to another edition of Blank on Blank. I'm David Gerlach, and thank you for joining us as we partner with journalists and interviewers, writers and authors. Together, we're building an archive of American interviews. Today, we get to hear from legendary pop photographer Terry O'Neill. Now, O'Neill did have a famous marriage to actress Faye Dunaway, but he made his name taking candid pictures of the Beatles, the Rolling Stones, and Elton John long before they turned popular music upside down. This conversation comes to us from Josh Barron. He's the editor-in-chief of Relics magazine. And we begin with Terry O'Neill. It's the early 1960s. He's working for a newspaper in London. And at night, he likes to check out some of the upstart rock and roll bands that are popping up. He takes pictures of them. And then when he gets back to work, he's in the newsroom. He often shows these pictures to his editors. But guess what? They don't like them. They don't like them at all. They don't think they're suitable for print. So what happens next? This is Blank on Blank.
1: I only photograph musicians I like, you know. I mean, I got asked to do these Beatles, and the picture published, and the paper sold out. So the picture editor said to me, who else is there out there? And I've been watching a group called the Rolling Stones, who are playing down in the little town called Richmond.

0: So I told them about them and I wanted to photograph them. And they were horrified how they looked. So, you know, they said, God, aren't there any good-looking groups?
1: David here, and just to note the obvious irony in that editorial observation, since Mick Jagger became one of the biggest sex symbols in rock and roll history, lips, hips, and all. But O'Neill says that when he photographed the Stones way back in 63, this was before they were big, the band was clearly still finding its way. It was even looking for its face. And as proof, he looks at one of those pictures from back then, and O'Neill says that Mick Jagger was still just one member of the band.
0: You can see from that lineup that Mick wasn't really the star of the group at the time, and the star was Brian Jones. When I photographed the Beatles for the first time, John Lennon was to the fore, and the other three were sort of behind him. You know what I mean? He was definitely the leader. But as time goes on, you know, the singer becomes the more of a star.
1: So Terry O'Neill was making a name as a new breed of pop photographer. And now he was ready to make his mark across the Atlantic with American movie stars.
0: And then when I was 24, I quit the job at the paper and came to work in L.A. You know, I wanted to go to Hollywood, and I met people like Fred Astaire. And funnily enough, I mean, I was always friendly with the Beatles and Stones. And we all used to go to this club called the Ad Lib Club. And we used to sit and joke about what job are we going to get when all of this was over.
1: O'Neill says that there was one other running joke at this club, a joke about when the game would be up for Mick Jagger.
0: And we used to laugh behind his back saying, can you imagine Mick singing at 40? And he's bloody nearly 70, he's still going. Under my
2: thumb, the girl who is there a difference in photographing musicians versus actors or royalty or other people?
0: Well, they're more laid back and easier to do, I think. I feel always at home, you know what I mean? With the Royal, it's more on a formal basis. I mean, the funny thing with movie stars is people think they make the picture. I mean, none of them really like being photographed, you know? It's a privilege, really. They don't mind the movie camera, but still cameras, not nothing. So you've really got to become friendly with them and, you know, break down their resistance.
2: How does that work as a photographer? You know, how do you...
0: Well, I think you sort of get a reputation, and then the people open the door to you, and it suddenly becomes easy. But you've got to get the reputation, you know.
2: Right.
0: And I was just obviously taking the right sort of pictures. So it all worked.
2: Yeah.
0: I mean, I was one of the first people. When I first went to Hollywood, I was using 35mm. And they'd never seen that there. All the stills man used, you know, these 5.4s and 10.8s and God knows what.
2: Very intrusive.
0: Yeah. So I was going around with a 35mm. People loved that because it was all so easy.
2: Right.
0: You know, it wasn't a big deal to do sort of natural, candid photos. People loved that, and that really opened up Hollywood to me. When I came back to England, the whole music industry was dead. So, and I was known for picking out great musicians or future great. And they said, who's great? And I said, well, I'd heard this kid called Elton John. I think he's American. Well, it turned out he was English. So I went to photograph him. And nobody really wanted to publish the pictures. And Vogue magazine published one. And that started the whole thing off.
2: Vogue did, you said?
0: Yeah. I mean, all the papers thought he wasn't attractive and all the rest of it. But I thought he's one of the greatest piano players I'd ever heard, and I thought he was fab. I really got behind him, and so, of course, I ended up doing a lot of work with him.
1: That's photographer Terry O'Neill on why he took pictures of the Beatles, the Rolling Stones, and Elton John long before they were famous. And this is Blank on Blank. I do want to thank Josh Barron, the editor-in-chief of Relics magazine, for adding his interview to the archive. Now for more interviews that you can hear nowhere else, head over to blankonblank.org. I'm David Gerlach. Keep listening.

This is Bird Note. Snowy owls are glamour birds. When some fly south from the Arctic to adorn fence posts and driftwood logs in the northern United States, people turn up in flocks to see them. But these owls are infrequent visitors to the lower 48, even in winter. Most snowy owls stay in the Arctic all year long, hunting through both the long hours of summer and the darkness of winter. So, what time of day do snowy owls hunt when they come south? Are they diurnal, or daytime hunters, or nocturnal ones? Where the big owls winter farther south, many hunt from dusk into night. During the day, they often stand on the same perch, snoozing on and off. But around sunset, the white-feathered hunters begin to appear restless, fluffing their feathers and gliding from perch to perch. As dusk sets in, these opportunists fly out to seek their prey, rodents and rabbits in the fields, ducks and shorebirds along the coasts. They will even fly out over the water to take sleeping seabirds. Have you seen a snowy owl in your neck of the woods? Share a photo on our Facebook page at Bird Note Radio. For Bird Note, I'm Mary McCann.

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I don't think I ever regret putting my head underwater in a lake.

0: strive for those moments when you just sort of feel like you're gliding through the water?
1: I do the crawl at first because that warms you up. And then I flip over on my back and do the back crawl. And then I do the breaststroke and then do the side stroke.
0: Swim back and forth between this rock and that rock.
2: When I'm in the water, I feel so good. In the water, I get to practice things that are impossible on land. I have to use so much strength, but I'm moving so slowly.
0: Under the water, it's very dark.
1: I feel things from under the water, and things that come and tickle your belly while you're swimming.
2: When I think about what's underneath me, if I can't feel it, I think those are times when I, like, try to dive down and see what's there, see how far away it is.

0: Yeah, when I'm in the water, I find things and imagine things. When I'm floating, I try to get, like, my whole body at the surface so that I'm half underwater and half on top of the water.
1: I turn on my back and I look up and I feel an incredible sense of completeness.
2: Being able to lie on your back and look up at the sky, so to be kind of a part of it, to be like a little blip in the middle of this serene thing, is just like aesthetically beautiful, and I think that like that's what makes it feel so good.
1: I guess it's the vulnerability of being out there.
2: I'm a little speck of difference in this smooth surface.
0: When I'm floating, I look up at the sky and my heart feels more open. When I'm floating, sometimes I'm waiting for other people to get to me.

0: I wish I knew more about science so I could explain these sensations to myself or explain them to you now.
1: It's always kind of pushing in on your body, so you're maybe more aware of your body.
0: The only way I could describe it is like having infinite fingers slide like through my hair and against my skin. Why does the water take this shape in streams and waves? How does that happen?

0: getting out of the water is always a little bit like saying goodbye. And I feel refreshed, but conflicted. Yeah, just always wonder if it was time to get out.
1: Body of Water was produced by Veronica Simmons and Katie Mackay at the Lakes of Halifax, Nova Scotia. To experience the full project, go to bodyofwater.ca and take a swim in your screen.
2: License is effective until terminated. Your rights under this license will terminate automatically without notice from Apple if you fail to comply with any terms of this license. Upon the termination of this license, you shall cease all use of the Apple software and destroy all copies, full or partial, of the Apple software. Thank you.

0: When I was young in first grade, in the first grade classroom, I lost my two front teeth 2 days in a row. I lost my first tooth at math and my second tooth at writing the following day. In math, I was right in the middle of a story problem, and I asked Mrs. Corcoran if I can go to the bathroom. The bathroom that I went to was the one closest to the old music room. The bathroom is right down the hallway. Turn to your right. Can you see it? Where was your closest bathroom? If you are a girl, please stand out of the boys' room. If you're a boy, you can go in. I want to get the tooth out badly, so I tugged and tugged, and I finally got it out. After that, I told all my friends. I lost my second tooth when I was in the middle of my snowman story.
1: I went outside before dinner and made a snowman. My mom called me in, but I thought and I told my mom that let me make a snowman.
0: I asked Mrs. Wood if I can go to the bathroom.
2: William, go to the bathroom and wash out your mouth.
0: When I went to the bathroom, I was so excited to get that tooth out. When I got there, I looked at the mirror and said, 1, 2, 3, and I yanked my tooth out. After I lost my tooth, I even told some people who were not in my class. I was walking around the lower school saying, I lost my two front teeth 2 days in a row. I put my tooth in a Ziploc bag because Mrs. Wood and Mrs. Washburn didn't give me a little treasure box. I got to write my name twice on the tooth chart. See the chalkboard? Look at the left side. That's where the tooth chart was. After school, I told my mom. She was very excited that I had lost another tooth. That's the story of William who lost his two front teeth 2 days in a row.
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4: As I record this, Voyager 2 is over 12 billion miles from Earth, and Voyager 1 over 15 billion. As these two spacecraft hurtle away from our solar system, each carries a sort of message in a bottle, specifically a golden record. The cover of these records, one on each probe, includes diagrams and illustrated instructions on how to play them. Pressed into the gold-plated copper disc, this mix compiled by Carl Sagan with help from recordist Alan Lomax includes a wide range of human music. There's European classical music, a Navajo night chant, bagpipes from Azerbaijan, the blues, a Peruvian wedding song, Mozart, Chuck Berry, Chinese folk music, Aboriginal didgeridoo, a truly wide-ranging mix. And it's fun to imagine an alien running across this shiny disc, figuring out the instructions, and hitting play. Postcards from the Wind are produced by me, Phil Corbett. More at thewind.org.

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1: For the first time, the state of press freedom in more than half of all countries is now classified as difficult or very serious. Journalist work has never been more complicated or more dangerous, and our collective right to be informed has never been more under threat.
0: 13 journalists have been killed this year. More than 500 reporters and media workers are currently detained worldwide. Reporters Without Borders has just released its annual Press Freedom Index. The U.S. has fallen to 64. We'll speak to RSF's Clayton Weimers. Then, as the world's attentions focused on negotiations between the U.S. and Iran, 12 more villages and towns in the south of Lebanon have been told to evacuate by the Israeli army. Demolitions and fighting continues despite a ceasefire.
2: In the same way that the Israeli military flattened vast swaths of Gaza's cultural heritage, universities, mosques, archives, the same thing is happening in southern Lebanon. It's this exact same playbook.
0: We'll speak to Beirut-based independent journalist Leila Younis. She's here in New York. Then Back Talker, an American memoir. We'll talk to the acclaimed constitutional law scholar Kimberly Crenshaw, known for her work on critical race theory and intersectionality. All that and more coming up. Welcome to Democracy Now!, democracynow.org, The War and Peace Report. I'm Amy Goodman. President Trump has announced he's pausing the so-called Project Freedom operation in the Strait of Hormuz, saying there's, quote, great progress toward a complete and final agreement, unquote, with Iran. U.S. Secretary of State Marco Rubio said the offensive stage of the U.S.-Israeli war in Iran is over. Meanwhile, Iranian President Masoud Pezeshkian called U.S. demands impossible, saying Washington expects Iran to submit to unilateral conditions. Oil prices plunged earlier today amidst reports that the U.S. and Iran could reach a deal soon. This comes after a day of intense fighting in the Strait. According to the U.S. military, Iran launched cruise missiles, drones, and small boats at U.S.-protected ships, and a South Korean-operated vessel caught fire. President Trump said the U.S. sank 7 small Iranian boats and denied any U.S. warship was struck. Meanwhile, Iranian Foreign Minister Abbas Araghchi held talks with Chinese Foreign Minister Wang Yi in Beijing today. Wang said China is ready to play, quote, a greater role in restoring peace and tranquility to the Middle East, unquote. The husband of Iran's imprisoned human rights activist Narges Mohammadi is speaking out after her hospitalization for severe medical problems. Her family's demanding she be transferred from Zanjan prison to Tehran, where she could receive better medical care, but authorities continue to deny her transfer. Narges Mohammadi has been arrested 13 times and sentenced to a cumulative 31 years in prison. She received the Nobel Peace Prize in 2023 for her advocacy against torture and the death penalty in Iran. This is Narges Mohammadi's husband, Taghi Rahmani.
3: Narges believes in human rights, injustice, and inequality for women. She sees the struggle for human rights as an ideal and has extraordinary courage. And she has expressed this. She has always had this. Narges, in any situation, works for the improvement of human rights. That is her belief.
0: In Gaza, Israeli strikes killed at least 3 Palestinians, including a 15-year-old, on Tuesday. Gaza health authorities said 1 Palestinian was killed and 2 others were wounded in an airstrike near the Sheikh Radwan neighborhood in Gaza City, while another was killed by Israeli tank shelling in the central part of the besieged strip. A third strike hit a police station in northern Gaza, killing the teenager. Despite the U.S. brokered so-called ceasefire, Israel's been conducting near daily attacks on Gaza. At least 830 Palestinians have been killed since the ceasefire took effect in October. This is an eyewitness to the Israeli strike on the police station Tuesday.
3: Suddenly heard a blast. I ran outside and found the police station had been hit. I looked and saw people lying on the ground, martyrs and wounded. I started moving wounded people and putting them in the car. We came here to Al-Shifa Hospital with a martyr. When will the war stop? When will the strikes on us stop? When will the injustice end? Will all of this continue to happen to us?
0: A court in Israel has again extended the detention of two members of the Gaza-bound humanitarian aid flotilla that was violently intercepted by Israeli forces in international waters last week. Spanish national Saif Abukeshek and the Brazilian citizen Thiago Avila were among an estimated 175 activists forced off their humanitarian aid ships at gunpoint during Israel's raid on the flotilla. The other activists were taken to a port on the Greek island of Crete. This is a lawyer representing Abukeshek and Avila, who had visible bruises on his face after Israeli soldiers beat him.
4: We also talked about the detention conditions, which amount to psychological torture, since both Thiago and Saif are being kept in isolation since they were moved to the custody of the Israeli prison services, and are blindfolded each time they are taken out of the cell, even when they go through a medical procedure, which also violates the most basic medical ethical standards.
0: Saif Abukeshek and Thiago Avila are being held by Israel without charge. Thiago Avila's mother died yesterday in Brazil. To see our coverage of this story, go to our website, democracynow.org. In Britain, four Palestine Action activists have been convicted of criminal damage over their involvement in a 2024 protest and raid on a factory operated by the Israeli military firm Elbit. Two other defendants on the same trial were acquitted. The four activists were found guilty Tuesday of smashing up Elbit military equipment. Their legal team said in a statement, quote, they went into this trial with their heads held high and with the knowledge that no matter the verdict, by destroying Israeli military drones, their action likely saved lives in Palestine, unquote. The British government's banned Palestine Action under its Terrorism Act. 30 House Democrats sent a letter to U.S. Secretary of State Marco Rubio urging the Trump administration to publicly acknowledge Israel's undeclared nuclear weapons program. Led by Democratic Congressmember Joaquin Castro, the lawmakers wrote, quote, Congress has a constitutional responsibility to be fully informed about the nuclear balance in the Middle East, the risk of escalation by any party to this conflict, and the administration's planning and contingencies for such scenarios. We do not believe we've received that information, they wrote. The letter breaks a bipartisan policy of silence on Israel's nuclear program dating to a secret 1969 agreement between President Richard Nixon and Israeli Prime Minister Golda Meir. The Pentagon says it launched another strike on a vessel in the Eastern Pacific, killing three people Tuesday. The Trump administration once again claimed the vessel was carrying drugs without providing any evidence. Since September, the Pentagon says it's killed at least 190 people in strikes on the boats in the Caribbean and Eastern Pacific. The attacks have been widely condemned as illegal. Tightening U.S. sanctions on Cuba are likely the main cause for the sharp increase in the island's infant mortality rate from 2018 to 2025. That's according to a new report by the Center for Economic and Policy Research, which found the infant mortality rate in Cuba has increased by 148% and is likely to get worse due to harsher sanctions under President Trump's second term. Infants with cancer have been particularly impacted as hospitals and clinics face extended power blackouts and diminishing medical supplies. CEPR's Director of International Policy, Alexander Main, one of the report's co-authors, said, quote, the Trump policy of maximum pressure on Cuba has killed a lot of babies. It's highly likely that more babies are dying now and at an even higher rate than last year as a result of the current U.S. blockade targeting Cuba, unquote. The Guardian reports ICE has hired a private security company accused of torture, forced disappearances, and child abuse to help track down undocumented immigrant children who came to the United States alone. MVM is a security contractor based in Ashburn, Virginia, that abducted and transported immigrant children under the Trump administration's first-term family separation policy. The company's been at the center of legal turmoil over reports of child abuse, including detaining children in a vacant office building in Phoenix, Arizona, for weeks in 2018. A CNN report has found the Department of Veterans Affairs opened investigations into multiple staffers who attended vigils at VA clinics and hospitals nationwide in honor of Alex Preti, who was shot and killed by Border Patrol agents deployed to Minneapolis in January. Preti was an ICU nurse at the Minneapolis VA Medical Center. Union leaders have called the probes a witch hunt. Senate Republicans unveiled a $70 billion immigration enforcement package Monday that includes $1 billion for the Secret Service tied to Trump's White House ballroom project. The Trump administration has insisted the East Wing renovation would be privately funded and cost taxpayers nothing. But Democrats called the bill a giveaway, noting the bill's language is broad enough to cover the entire ballroom construction. Senator Jeff Merkley of Oregon, the top Democrat on the budget committee, said Republicans were, quote, ignoring middle class needs and funneling money into Trump's ballroom while throwing billions at two lawless agencies, unquote. In Indiana, Trump-backed challengers unseated five Republican state senators who'd voted against his redistricting plan last year, with the incumbents losing by double digits. Roughly $12 million was spent on advertising across the seven contested state Senate races, most of it from Trump-allied outside groups. In Ohio, Vivek Ramaswamy won the Republican gubernatorial primary and will face Democrat Amy Acton, the state's former public health director, in November. Former Democratic Senator Sherrod Brown won the state's Democratic Senate primary. And here in New York, dozens of activists staged a protest in front of the Philippines consulate, calling for an investigation into the killing of 19 people, including a journalist and two Filipino Americans, in the province of Negros. The Filipino army claims those killed are suspected members of New People's Army, an armed wing of the Communist Party of the Philippines. This is Andan Bonifacio of the group Bayan USA speaking to Democracy Now.
5: Negros is an island that has long been plagued by a lot of different social problems. Landlessness, exploitation of sugarcane workers, and for that reason, a lot of the communities there have been fighting back and have been organizing, protesting for their rights, and it's inspired many, many people to go to Negros to integrate with those communities, to live with them.
0: And those are some of the headlines. This is Democracy Now!, democracynow.org, The War and Peace Report. I'm Amy Goodman. Reporters Without Borders is warning press freedom has fallen to its lowest level since the group began publishing its annual World Press Freedom Index 25 years ago. According to the group, more than half the world's countries fall into the difficult or very serious categories for press freedom, as journalism is increasingly criminalized across the world. Over the past 25 years, the index charted how press freedoms have deteriorated here in the United States. In 2002, the U.S. was ranked 17th in the world. In the latest index, the U.S. is down to 64th, falling seven places since last year. Reporters Without Borders, RSF, says, quote, U.S. President Donald Trump has turned his repeated attacks on the press and journalists into a systematic policy, unquote. Reporters Without Borders says the state of press freedom is most catastrophic in the Middle East and North Africa. The group notes more than 220 journalists have been killed in Gaza by the Israeli army since October 2023. We're joined now by Clayton Weimers, the North America Director for RSF, for Reporters Without Borders. Thanks so much for being with us. You're in Washington, D.C. In fact, you are one of the journalists at the Washington, the White House Press Corps dinner the other night, and we're going to talk about that in a minute. But first, this report. Clayton, talk about your findings.
6: Yeah, and thank you for having me, Amy. The findings are really stark. We have never measured a lower average number in the scores that we give every country for press freedom on our index in the 25 years that we've been doing this. We're seeing deterioration pretty much across the board, both in authoritarian countries and in democracies. And one of the really startling findings is that the legal indicator, one of the subscores that we look at, has deteriorated the most, and what we're seeing is the erosion of the legal protections intended to safeguard journalism and everyone's access to information. But we're also seeing the weaponization of other types of laws, especially national security laws, against journalism. These are the laws that are supposed to keep us safe, but often in practice are being used to stifle journalism and free speech.
0: So talk about the United States. 64th in the world for press freedom, when freedom of the press is enshrined in the U.S. Constitution. Talk about what the parameters are and how it's gone from 17th to 64th.
6: It's been a long backslide for the United States on the index. And look, it's tempting to lay all of this at the feet of President Donald Trump. And to be clear, he is the single biggest threat to American press freedom today. But the mere fact that we fell from 57th last year tells us that this isn't just the Trump problem. We have structural deficiencies that are imperiling the future of press freedom in this country. And I think that shocks a lot of Americans when they hear it, because as you said, press freedom is enshrined in the First Amendment. Journalism is the only profession actually called out by the Bill of Rights. But when you dig into it, it becomes a little bit less surprising. You think about the economics of the news industry right now. Thousands of jobs lost over recent years, an average of 2 local newspapers closing every week in this country, and tens of millions of Americans living in news deserts. Meanwhile, there's a great deal of consolidation of the media, with fewer and fewer people owning the airwaves and owning the conduits of digital information. We have a crisis of trust in the news media. The esteem that the public holds journalism in has never been lower. We have politicians regularly emboldened to attack individual journalists and media outlets. And, you know, we have a safety problem in this country. There is a startlingly high incidence of violence against journalists. And what we've especially seen in 2025 is violence committed by law enforcement agents, particularly masked anonymous law enforcement agents who are policing protests, particularly the No Kings protests or anti-ICE protests, and journalists getting caught up in that. Dozens and dozens of very violent incidents against journalists, sending them to the hospital, causing journalists to be blinded. One lost a finger, concussions, visits to the ER. These are very serious conditions. In fact, it's caused us to introduce a new program that provides independent and freelance journalists with protective gear. That's the kind of program we've been running for years in places like Ukraine and Lebanon, the Democratic Republic of Congo. And it really is a sad state of affairs that we now feel compelled to do the same thing in the United States.
0: I want to ask you about Lebanon, about Israeli attacks on journalists there. Last month, Israeli forces killed the prominent Lebanese journalist Amal Khalil, a correspondent for the daily newspaper Al-Akhbar. In 2024, Amal told local media she'd received an Israeli death threat warning her to leave southern Lebanon or risk decapitation. This is what she said.
7: I received direct targeting on my phone from the Israeli Mossad. They threatened to kill me. They literally said, "We will separate your head from your shoulders if you don't leave from the south." They advised me to leave the south.
0: So talk about what happened to Amal and the photojournalist she was with as she was cut.
7: They threatened to kill me. They literally said, "We will separate your head from your shoulders if you don't leave from the south." They advised me to leave the south.
0: So talk about what happened to Amal and the photojournalist she was with as she was covering an Israeli strike in southern Lebanon and then

0: We were aware of her position, as was several of our colleagues in the international community, and we were urging the Israelis to allow the Red Cross to get through in order to access her and hopefully save her. But for hours, the IDF refused to relent its bombing campaign, even though they knew very well what was happening. They allowed, not only did they target along with an airstrike, they then allowed her to die by denying ambulances access to the site. It's the latest in a series of quite literally hundreds of targeted killings of journalists while they're doing their jobs as journalists, not just in Gaza, but also across the border in Lebanon. The targeted killing of journalists in Lebanon has been going on since the very beginning of the war. I'm thinking back to Issam Abdallah, a Reuters journalist who was killed just across the border in Lebanon in the first weeks of the war in a targeted double tap airstrike. And so this is really just a policy at this point to target journalists and also to add insult to injury by slandering them and calling them Hamas terrorists. These are journalists who are known to us, and we do the work to ensure that every journalist that we are counting in our data is in fact who they say they are, is a reporter. And for the IDF to slander their memory like this really is just beyond insulting.
1: I wanted to turn to what has recently happened here. In January, FBI agents raided the home of the Washington Post reporter Hannah Nattinson. Authorities seized her phone, two laptops, and a Garmin watch. She spent the past year covering the Trump administration's cuts to the federal workforce. Matt Murray, the executive editor of the Post, said in a staff message, quote, "This extraordinary aggressive action is deeply concerning and raises profound questions and concern around the constitutional protections for our work." According to the Post, investigators reportedly told Nattinson she wasn't the target of the probe. A warrant obtained by the Washington Post cited an investigation into a government contractor with a top secret security clearance who's been accused of taking home classified intelligence reports. Just this week, Hannah won a Pulitzer Prize along with her colleagues for their reporting on DOGE. The significance of this, Clayton, and what happened to her.
0: I don't think we can overstate how dangerous that raid is. It is unprecedented for the FBI to raid the home of a journalist and seize both their professional and personal devices. They took her laptops, they took her phones, they took her Garmin watch, which suggests that they are tracking her movements. And there are legal protections against this. There's the Constitution, obviously, but there's also the Privacy Protection Act, which flatly makes searches like this illegal. And in fact, when the government went to court over this against the Washington Post, the judge admonished the government lawyers for failing to disclose the specific legal protections that they should have when they sought the warrant. And so, you know, we've now had two judicial decisions that have ruled that this search was improper. And what I think is really scary about this is if you dig deeper into the government's justification, they cite possible violations of the Espionage Act that they thought Hannah may have committed, which is a preposterous conclusion for them to draw. But unfortunately, not totally unexpected. You know, the Espionage Act is an overly broad piece of legislation from World War I that makes no distinction between an act of journalism and an act of espionage. And at RSF, we've long warned that there is this sort of backdoor that the federal government could use in order to target journalists. And we've been urging reform of the Espionage Act going back a long time. And, you know, viewers of this program may remember the Espionage Act is also what was used to prosecute Julian Assange. And our argument at that time was, you know, whether or not you think Julian Assange is a journalist is kind of beside the point. What Julian Assange did was publish secret government documents, and fundamentally that is no different from what other journalists are doing, like Hannah, when she obtains leaked information from whistleblowers in the government. And I also want to point out that Hannah is a really talented reporter who has communications with hundreds, if not over 1,000 sources in the government who are all trying to blow the whistle on wrongdoing and corruption. I don't think it's any coincidence that she's the one who was targeted, because that has a profound

0: chilling effect on anyone else being willing to come forward and blow the whistle when they see something wrong.
1: Clayton Wimers, I wanted to also ask you about your experience at the White House Correspondents Association dinner. You were at the dinner when a gunman rushed a security checkpoint. The suspect now faces a number of charges, including attempted assassination of President Trump. Can you describe what happened? You were at dinner at a table with Georgia Fort, is that right? A journalist who was arrested recently in Minneapolis.
0: That's right. And Georgia's case also really exemplifies the weaponization of the Department of Justice against journalism. She was arrested and charged for her reporting in Minnesota along with Don Lemon, and it's really outrageous that those charges are moving forward. And I know it was an act of courage for her to go to that dinner and be in the same room as the president and the officials who are actively pursuing her and trying to put her in jail. And, you know, we were sitting together.
1: Raised her. Before you talk about the experience at the dinner, just because you've told her story, who was arrested along with former CNN anchor Don Lemon, let's go to Georgia Fort when she came on Democracy Now! And talked about her arrest at the city's church in St. Paul, where protesters confronted a top ICE official who served as pastor there.
2: My home was surrounded by about two dozen federal agents, including agents from DEA and HSI. I asked to see the warrant. My mother was here. My mother asked to see the warrant. They did show us an arrest warrant, which was then sent to my attorney, who verified its legitimacy. Since it was an arrest warrant, we decided that it would be safest for me to exit through the garage so that we could lock the door to our home behind me. And so I surrendered. I walked out of my garage with my hands up, and I asked the agents who were there to arrest me if they knew that I was a member of the press. They said they did know that I was a member of the press. I informed them that this was a violation of my constitutional right, the First Amendment. And they told me, you know, we're just here to do our job. And I said, I was just doing my job. And now I'm being arrested for it.
1: So that is Georgia Fort describing her arrest in February on Democracy Now! She was with you at the White House Correspondents' Dinner. So you both went under the table?
0: Yeah, well, you know, 1 minute I was actually telling Georgia and one other person sitting with us about this new protective gear program that RSF introduced in the United States. And the next minute we're all taking cover under the table because there was a loud bang and Secret Service agents rushed in, guns drawn. And frankly, we didn't know what was going on. But, you know, it was just coincidental that we had just been talking about the risks of violence that journalists are increasingly facing. And a moment later, we were faced with a really stark reminder of what those risks can entail. And frankly, this is something that's going to continue. But journalism is a really unique profession because you have an obligation to go towards the story, to go towards the chaos. And I saw so many journalists around the room, you know, eagerly trying to document what was going on because that's their job. And, you know, that's a reminder of why this job can be risky, but also why it's so essential. We just can't understand what's going on in our world without journalism.
1: And finally, the president is using the attack on the White House Correspondents' Dinner to justify the what looks like now billion-dollar ballroom that he wants to build at the White House. He said no taxpayer money would be used for it, and now apparently it's looking like they're putting it into the ICE budget. And I'm wondering, you know, in that justification, even that night, saying it's because of events like these that we would need to have the full military protection of such a ballroom. Your thoughts, Clayton Wimers? I think of Eugene Daniels, a former head of the White House Correspondents Association, saying we would not want to have it at the White House.
0: Look, billion-dollar ballrooms are a little bit outside my area of expertise, but I agree with Eugene. It would be inappropriate for the White House Correspondents' Dinner to take place at the White House. It's not the president's dinner. It is the correspondence dinner. The president is an invited guest. And the idea that it would move into the White House, I think, really violates the spirit of an event that is intended to celebrate the First Amendment and the excellent journalism being done by the White House press corps. And so, yeah, I agree with Eugene there.
1: Clayton Wymers, I want to thank you for being with us, Director of Reporters Without Borders in North America. We'll link to the new RSF World Press Freedom Index at democracynow.org. When we come back, Beirut-based independent journalist Leila Younis, she will join us here in New York. Una línea nos separa desde hace

0: tantas cosas. Nuestro amor sigue fuerte. Esto no lo apagará.
1: La Línea, performed by Julieta Venegas in our Democracy Now! Studio. 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This is Democracy Now!, democracynow.org, The War and Peace Report. I'm Mimi Goodman. The Israeli military has issued new evacuation orders in southern Lebanon, warning residents of 12 towns and villages, including some north of the Litani River, to leave their homes. Those warnings were followed by reports of airstrikes in the south. In mid-April, Israel and Hezbollah agreed to a fragile, temporary ceasefire that's since been extended, but fighting continues at a lesser scale. Israel maintains an occupation of southern Lebanon. More than a million people are displaced, about a fifth of the Lebanese population. According to the Lebanese Health Ministry, more than 2,600 people have been killed since March 2nd. Israel reports two civilians and 17 soldiers have been killed by Hezbollah. In U.S.-Iran negotiations, Tehran has repeatedly said Lebanon must be included in any deal to end the wider war, a condition the U.S. so far rejects. For more, we're joined today in studio, usually in Beirut, by independent investigative journalist Leila Younis. She has family in the south of Lebanon, but joining us here today in New York. Thank you so much for being with us. Can you talk about the level of destruction in Lebanon right now, the number of people displaced, what people in the United States should understand, and around the world?
2: Lebanon is a very small country with densely populated urban areas. And so the 1.2 million people that were displaced after March 2nd have created very, very, very difficult conditions across Lebanon. Most of them have been unable to return home. I think what Americans should understand is that there have been not one, but two exoduses from southern Lebanon. The first, of course, happened after March 2nd when Israel issued its sweeping displacement orders for the region. And then when the ceasefire was announced between Lebanon and Israel, people went back to their homes to check on their homes to see if they were still there. Many of them, I remember that day that I saw the highway to the south was backed up, even past Beirut, mattresses on top of cars, people trying to return home and very quickly realizing that this was not a ceasefire at all, that the bombing was continuing. And we can talk about the death toll since this so-called ceasefire went into effect. But essentially, a second exodus then occurred out of southern Lebanon, and now people are back in shelters, back in tents on the streets of Beirut, and back, in sort of rentals that they're kind of pooling funds to be able to afford.
1: According to Lebanon's health ministry, Israeli strikes on southern Lebanon killed 17 people on Monday alone in one of the deadliest days since the ceasefire began.
2: 60 people killed over the weekend, then those 17 on Monday. Just today in Zalaya in the western Biqa Valley, the mayor's home was bombed. He was killed alongside four of his relatives, including women and children. I mean, this is the sort of thing that we're seeing every single day. And I think it's important for people to remember that when the ceasefire between Iran and the U.S. and Israel was announced, the fire stopped falling on Iran, right? But when Iran attempted to or announced that Lebanon would be included in the ceasefire, Israel issued an emphatic no by bombing over 100 locations across Lebanon within 10 minutes and killing more than 350 people. So this is really the conditions that we're seeing right now in Lebanon, is escalating attacks across the south. And the destruction, it's hard to describe. I mean, we're talking about entire villages that have been reduced to moonscapes, essentially. People, as Dropsite News recently reported, are pooling funds to buy satellite imagery so that they can check and see whether or not their homes are still there, because they're not able to reach them. Some of the last people, you know, on the border, you spoke earlier about Amal Khalil, the journalist who was assassinated by Israel.
1: She's based in southern Lebanon. She's from southern Lebanon.
2: She's from southern Lebanon. She wasn't based, obviously, where she was. She was actually actually near my village, near the village of Bint Ishbed, where Israel was carrying out demolition operations. And she must have wanted to write about and report on those operations when she was effectively, you know, stalked to her destination and killed. And another thing I think that we're seeing, another pattern that's repeating, is the Red Cross being barred from reaching victims of Israeli violence. So they were barred from reaching her, and you heard that she survived the initial strike and then died from her wounds because she couldn't be reached. It's an unbelievable story, but we're seeing the same thing repeat.
3: The Prime Minister or President demanding medics be allowed to go in to help her. Of course, then hours later, it was too late.
2: We all know that in emergency response work, every second counts and can be the difference between life and death. And so with similar reports emerging, one of a Syrian family struck and left basically to die near Deir Sirian, another family in Majdal Salem. And this is something that we're seeing now repeat over and over, is Red Cross being barred from rescuing the people, civilians that are being struck.
3: How is the situation in Lebanon comparable to what Israel has been doing in Gaza? Just last week, the Israeli Defense Minister Israel Katz said, quote, "The fate of southern Lebanon will be the same as that of Gaza." Earlier this year, a senior Israeli official told Axios, quote, "We're going to do what we did in Gaza." Can you explain what the yellow line is that Israel has established?
2: So the yellow line began, right, in Gaza, when after the ceasefire that was announced there. 60% of the Gaza Strip now is enveloped in this so-called yellow line. Residents of these areas that have been ethnically cleansed there, when they try to access them, have been shot and killed. The same thing is effectively happening in southern Lebanon. There's now been a new yellow line declared. It is 6 kilometers, approximately, into 10 kilometers, sorry, 6 miles into Lebanese territory. So this is dozens of villages that now no one can technically access. They're calling it a, quote, forward defensive zone, but I shouldn't have to tell you that there's nothing defensive about it. It's an offensive operation, and they're using the word cleanse to describe what they're doing there. They're just, you know, bulldozing homes. We just saw over the weekend a mosque destroyed, a school destroyed. When the Israeli military destroyed a 100-year-old community center in the town of Dwid in the south, Press TV correspondent, I want to read you a quote that he wrote after that. He said, his name is Hadi Hutait, and he said, "We can barely process the amount of terror against our people. The collective memory of a century has been erased." And I think that, you know, really sounds a lot like what we've seen in Gaza.
3: If you can talk about this round of talks, first time that Israel is having with Lebanon in Washington, D.C. In a recent address, the Hezbollah leader, Naeem Qassem, said, quote, "Direct negotiations are a free concession without results, serving the interests of Netanyahu, who seeks a symbolic image of victory, and serving Trump ahead of the midterm elections." Also talk about where Hezbollah fits into this picture and how people who are not Hezbollah in Lebanon feel.
2: It's quite a complicated picture. I mean, I think it's important for people to remember that Israel actually did occupy southern Lebanon for 18 years. Liberation was in 2000. And after that, Israel was declared an enemy state by Lebanon. So, you know, people in Lebanon, you're not actually, by law, you're not allowed to speak to Israelis. They are in official Lebanese media referred to as the enemy. And so direct talks are quite a big deal for Lebanon. It hasn't happened in 3 decades, at least in a public forum. To remind you what I said earlier, which is that when the ceasefire was declared in Iran, the bomb stopped falling on Iran. But, you know, Lebanon is negotiating under fire and from an extremely weak position. You know, we don't have a Strait of Hormuz that we can kind of dangle as a bargaining chip. So the government is attempting to kind of signal to the Americans that, listen, we're committed to disarming Hezbollah. We are, you know, these direct talks are kind of a way to signal that, this willingness to kind of, you know, change 3 decades of kind of indirect talks with Israel. However, with Hezbollah not being at the table and announcing that, hey, because we're not at the table, you know, and because these talks are direct, we will not be consenting to anything that comes out of them, with dozens of people being killed every single day in the south, it's hard to see these talks as anything but sort of like a background political theater while war rages in the south of Lebanon and in the Bekaa Valley.
3: Leila Younis, I want to thank you for being with us, investigative journalist and writer based in Beirut, speaking to us, though, here in New York. Leila is a contributor to Drop Site News. Coming up, Back Talker, an American memoir. We'll speak with the acclaimed constitutional law scholar Kimberly Crenshaw, known for her work on critical race theory and intersectionality. Where does this country stand today? Stay with us.

0: Evelyn, I'm leaving. Performed by Julieta Venegas in our Democracy Now! Studio. To see the whole interview with Julieta and her music in our studio, go to democracynow.org in English and in Spanish. This is Democracy Now! I'm Amy Goodman. We end today's show with the acclaimed legal scholar Kimberly Crenshaw, professor of law at UCLA and Columbia University, executive director of the African American Policy Forum. She coined the term intersectionality in 1989, which she's described as a lens through which you can see where power comes and collides, where it interlocks and intersects. Kimberly Crenshaw went on to write, it's not simply that there's a race problem here, a gender problem here, and a class or LGBTQ problem here. Many times that framework erases what happens to people who are subject to all of these things. Kimberly Crenshaw is also a leading scholar in the field of critical race theory. For years, President Trump has led a campaign against CRT as part of a broader attack on how history is taught and told in the country. Well, Kimberly Williams Crenshaw has just published a new book. It's titled Back Talker, an American memoir. In the book, she writes, quote, when the federal government silences the past, it destroys the foundation upon which civil rights and equality are grounded. Professor Crenshaw, it's such an honor to have you here. Back Talker, what does that mean?
1: Back Talker is a frame that I use to encourage people to talk back against claims that the world as we have experienced it is the way it can only be, that there is no reason to continue to advocate for change, that what we have is pretty much all we deserve. I am thinking about backtalking as the kind of resistance that we need to the logics that tell us that the world is pretty much okay the way it is, and we know it isn't.
0: So put that backtalk against the Voting Rights Act and what has happened with it. And for people who don't understand what exactly has happened, and if you can also talk about the Supreme Court finding that Louisiana's current congressional map is unconstitutional, which followed Governor Landry's suspending the state's primaries for the U.S. House of Representatives.
1: Well, the Voting Rights Act was the crown jewel of the civil rights movement, in part because it said, look, it doesn't matter the specific thing that you're doing to undermine the voting strength of traditionally excluded populations. The Voting Rights Act protects against intentional or effective disenfranchisement of protected groups. Well, what this Supreme Court has now said is that if you take race into account in trying to address racism in the voting rights system, that you are the one that is guilty of creating a racialized system. So what they're effectively saying is that if you draw a district in order to protect an incumbent, that's okay. If you draw a district in order to maximize minority voting strength, that's not okay. Now, let's be clear about one thing. Incumbency is often the product of racial power. Incumbency, particularly in Louisiana, is made and reinforced by packing, cracking, stacking African-American voters. What they're basically saying is you have to take the baseline as is, even though that's the product of race discrimination. If you try to remedy the racial discrimination that's built into incumbency, that's when you're being racist. That's the problem. So it's turning reality completely on its head and destroying the Voting Rights Act while they're doing so.
0: So you are known around the world for your work on intersectionality, on critical race theory. But let's hear for a moment the personal story behind the public intellectual. Mm-hmm. Talk about how you came to be Kimberly Williams Crenshaw, your background.
1: Well, I wrote this book as a tribute to my parents, who were, as we call them, race men and women of the 20th century. What that meant is that they were vigilant in pushing back against the barriers, the illegitimate ways in which black people were told that they didn't belong young in this country. My mother integrated her local swimming pool when she was 3 years old. So they were keen to make it clear that we understood the history upon which we stood, the places and spaces of racial discrimination, but also that we were prepared to walk into institutions that were being opened at that very time. You know, a lot of people think that this period of discrimination and segregation was ancient history, a long time ago. It was during my lifetime. I was born into a society in which I was not free. I was born before the Voting Rights Act, the Civil Rights Act of 64 and 65. So when my parents raised us, they raised us to be aware that the context that we were in might often be shaped by illegitimate racial barriers, but also raised us to be prepared to talk back to them. That's what we had to do at the dinner table. That's how they shaped me. So much of the book is trying to trace the arc of the civil rights movement and locate my parents' nurturing to allow me to be able to understand and talk back against racial power
0: and
1: when
0: where
1: I saw
0: did you
1: it.
0: Grow up?
1: I grew up in Canton, Ohio, an industrial town in the Midwest on its way from the South to Chicago and Detroit. A lot of black folks escaping the South, ended up staying in Canton, Ohio, and being part of the industrial core there.
0: Talk about what exactly intersectionality is and critical race theory, mm-hmm. and what it means today under President Trump, the vicious attack, and how that was really the underpinning of DEI.
1: Yeah, well, intersectionality just refers to the idea that disadvantage, discrimination, marginalization often is based on more than one axis of inequality. Those often overlap. They reinforce each other. So I began to write in this arena when I was trying to understand how black women who sometimes sued employers because they were subject to gender discrimination and race discrimination. Many times black jobs were for men and women's jobs were for white women, which meant that there was precious little space for African American women. But courts couldn't really understand that. They were saying, you know, how can you claim race discrimination because we hire black people, they just happen to be men? How can you claim gender discrimination? We hire women, they just happen to be white. And I couldn't understand what the courts couldn't understand. So I was looking for a metaphor, a way that would allow judges to understand that discrimination isn't just along one axis or another, but just like intersections, they might crisscross each other. So intersectionality was really a remedial framework for judges that are supposed to be very smart, but they weren't that smart at all when it came to understanding what black women were experiencing.
0: Hmm. Can you talk about Clarence Thomas and the tensions around his confirmation as Justice of the Supreme Court? You write a lot about this.
1: Yeah, so when Clarence Thomas was nominated for to take over the seat that Thurgood Marshall had occupied, the great civil rights giant, my initial thought was, this isn't going to work. Everybody knows there's a difference between Clarence Thomas and Thurgood Marshall. And to my surprise and disillusionment, a lot of people didn't understand the difference between the two. Eventually, there became a moment when it was known that there was someone, a former employee, who had told someone that she'd been sexually harassed by him. That person turned out to be Anita Hill. Turned out I knew Anita. There weren't a whole lot of black women law professors. So I contacted her. I offered support. Before I knew it, I was on my way to Washington, D.C. to support her. But the shocking thing that happened was when Clarence Thomas denounced the entire inquiry is a high-tech lynching. And what that did was it provided a metaphor for him to speak to the history of anti-blackness, to place him himself in the middle of that narrative and to draw a support of large numbers of African Americans to his side, and she had nothing equivalent that she could say.
0: I wanted to turn to then-Senator, Senate Judiciary Committee Chair Joe Biden.
1: Joe Biden, yes.
0: Questioning Anita Hill back in 1991.
2: Can you tell the committee what was the most embarrassing of all the incidences that you have alleged?
3: I think the one that was the most embarrassing was his discussion of pornography involving these women with large breasts and engaged in variety of sex with different people or animals. That was the thing that embarrassed me the most and made me feel the most humiliated.
0: Law professor Anita Hill testifying at the confirmation hearing of Clarence Thomas. Professor Crenshaw, the lessons you draw from what happened there and what it means for today.
1: You know, Amy, I want to take you to the moment that Clarence Thomas was finally confirmed. My co-founder of AAPF, Luke Harris, and I were sitting on the stairs of the Supreme Court. At that moment, I said, this is going to change the rest of our lives. Luke said, all because they refused to believe a black woman. I call this a massive intersectional failure, a coalition of civil rights groups, feminist groups. They successfully blocked Bork. Clarence Thomas was basically an acolyte of Bork. There wasn't really much daylight between them. What was different was Clarence Thomas was able to wrap himself in a sympathetic framework as someone who was being unfairly treated by the testimony and Anita Hill, partly because the history of black women, the experiences that they've had with sexual harassment really since we arrived here, and the fact that black women were some of the first plaintiffs in sexual harassment cases, that just wasn't part of the common knowledge. So she was framed as someone who was complaining about something that black women don't complain about. There was an op-ed in the New York Times that said that what Clarence Thomas had done to Anita was just basically down-home courting. So there was a cultural defense that was being made to block the significance of her testimony. So what we often say now is when we look at some of the consequences of that failure, some of the long-term results of that, we've lost campaign finance reform on a 5-4 vote. We lost Section 5 of the Voting Rights Act, 5-4 votes. We look at all the 5-4 votes that were made possible by that failure to believe Anita Hill, and we have to recognize that this intersectional failure not only impacts black women, not only impacts communities of color, it undermined the security and the democracy of the entire nation.
0: Before we go, if you could define CRT, critical race theory, also talk about what gives you hope today.
1: Well, critical race theory is basically the study of the way that racial disempowerment and other forms of exclusion are not principally the product of individual people making decisions to exclude people because they hate them for the color of their skin. Critical race theory looks at the ways that institutions, once they've been structured in contexts where people of color had not been part of it, that exclusion can continue even if there isn't explicit policies and practices that say black people, brown people, Asian people can't come in. It's embedded in our systems. I often liken it to asbestos. We used to build institutions with asbestos, right? And we know it's toxic. It would be crazy to say that we can protect ourselves from asbestos-related diseases by stop talking about asbestos, stop looking at it, stop teaching people how to find it. That would make no sense whatsoever. Critical race theory says the same thing about race and racial exclusion.
0: And what gives you hope?
1: What gives me hope is the fact that when I was born, Amy, there was no reason to really have faith that this American Republic would actually reform itself, would create opportunities. Yet there was the recognition that the one thing that was clear is if we didn't fight it, if we didn't prepare ourselves for these opportunities, they would never come. I'm hopeful because that same energy, that same recognition, I think is growing all over the United States today. We have to be willing to speak against power, to backtalk against all those who tell us it's impossible, because we know it's not impossible. It's happened before. It can happen again.
0: So you say backtalking is the answer to backsliding.
1: Backtalking is the answer to authoritarian backsliding.
0: Kimberly Williams Crenshaw, professor of law at UCLA and Columbia University. Her new book, Backtalker, an American Memoir. She's also the co-founder and executive director of the African American Policy Forum, the AAPF. That does it for today's show. I'll be in Minneapolis on Thursday night and Friday morning for screenings of the new documentary about Democracy Now!, Steal This Story, Please. I'll be at the Main in Minneapolis, then in Chicago on Friday night, Saturday afternoon, and Saturday evening at the Music Box Movie Theater, joined by Juan Gonzalez and the film's directors, Tia Lesson and Carl Diehl. Then on to Milwaukee at noon on Sunday at the Oriental, a massive theater in Milwaukee. You can check our website at democracynow.org for all details. That does it for our show. I'm Amy Goodman. This is another edition of Democracy Now!
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9: Up next, it's Outlook with me, Mubeen Azar. James Emanuel was a cheeky kid. To occupy his time, his father made him join the church choir. Fast forward a few decades, and James is on stage in London with a full orchestra behind him. But just a few years before, James sang to less appreciative audiences whilst cleaning floors at work.
10: On a Saturday, when the football finish, have all this flood of people come in. They're so drunk. And one day I'm mopping away there and this guy comes in and I'm singing away, Phil Collins, I think it was. He's like, oh, don't give up your day job. Ha, ha, ha, ha. So I just smiled and carried on mopping away.
9: An inspired trip from Nigeria via Edinburgh to the stage of the Royal Albert Hall in London. That's after the BBC World Service News.
11: BBC News with Govinda Gill. Iranian officials are reviewing a new US proposal amid signs of fresh momentum to end the war. An Iranian foreign ministry spokesperson said Tehran would convey its response soon via Pakistan, which is acting as mediator. Here's Tom Bateman in Washington.
12: Donald Trump said his decision to suspend the U.S. military operation in the Strait of Hormuz less than 48 hours after it started was due to significant progress in the negotiations with Iran. But since then, the president has made a renewed threat to Tehran to bomb the country if it doesn't do a deal. U.S. media reports suggest a Pakistan-mediated one-page memo is being drawn up in which the U.S. and Iran would agree to start 30 days of talks, during which the strait would be gradually reopened and the American blockade removed.
11: The reports have led to a rise in global stock markets and a fall in oil prices. At one point, Brent crude fell well below $100 a barrel. Energy prices have fluctuated wildly since the start of the war. Airlines have cut 13,000 flights globally so far this month as fuel prices soar. That's equivalent to nearly 2 million passenger seats. The World Health Organization has confirmed an eighth case of hantavirus on board a cruise ship at the center of an outbreak of the disease, which has killed three people. They've also confirmed the strain can be transmitted between humans. The person, a Swiss national, is being treated in Zurich. Others are on their way to the Netherlands, from where Anna Holligan reports.
13: The Dutch government said on board the two air ambulances are a 56-year-old British doctor, a 41-year-old Dutchman and a 65-year-old German who isn't showing symptoms. The crew and passengers still on the Honduras are all currently asymptomatic. According to the Spanish authorities, the expedition ship is due to reach a port in Tenerife within 3 to 4 days. There, everyone on board will undergo a medical assessment and, if fit to travel, will be repatriated to their home countries. The World Health Organization says that for now, the overall public health risk remains low.
11: The pioneering media tycoon and CNN founder Ted Turner has died at the age of 87. His revolutionary network provided round-the-clock coverage, changing the face of news broadcasting.
14: No, we tried 24-hour news before. It was my idea, as far as I know. I thought about it 6 years before I did it. I'd been in radio prior to getting into television, and I was in small markets, but I studied radio well enough to know that all news radio stations were in the larger cities were doing quite well. And if you could spread that and amortize the cost of it across the whole country, it'd be a winner.
11: His empire expanded to include TNT Sports, the Cartoon Network, and Turner Classic Movies. Turner was married three times, including to the Hollywood star Jane Fonda. World news from the BBC. Russian and the Ukrainian activists have staged a joint protest at the Venice Biennale cultural exhibition. The demonstrators, mainly women, converged on the Russian pavilion to condemn Russia's inclusion in the event. Sarah Rainsford reports.
15: The protesters descended on the Russian pavilion dressed all in black, bar their pink balaclavas. Outside the venue, as security guards rushed to block the doors, they punched the air and screamed, "Russia kills the Biennale exhibits." This was an action by Pussy Riot, the punk protest group exiled from Russia, together with Femen from Ukraine. Both are furious that Russia is back at the Biennale for the first time since it went to war on its neighbour, a war in which Kyiv says at least 300 cultural figures, writers, poets, filmmakers have all been killed.
11: President Zelensky of Ukraine says Russia has decided to reject efforts to stop fighting by launching drone attacks on several cities in Ukraine, which had called a unilateral ceasefire. Ukraine initially said the truce would start from midnight on Wednesday, but Russia never said it would comply. Rights groups in Turkey say the trial has begun of two men accused of killing a journalist known for his environmental reporting. Hakan Tosun was found unconscious after being assaulted as he walked home through Istanbul last October. He was taken to hospital with a fractured skull and a brain hemorrhage and later died. CCTV footage later showed him being attacked with a blunt object. A German man has won a payout of more than $1,000 after repeatedly missing out on securing a sun lounger by a hotel pool. The man, who was on holiday on the Greek island of Kos nearly 2 years ago, said fellow guests used towels to reserve their spots early each morning, despite the hotel banning the practice. He sued the tour operator. That's the latest BBC News.
9: Hello and welcome to Outlook from the BBC World Service, the programme that brings you personal testimonies and tales of transformation from people all over the world. I'm Mubeen Azar.
16: Call me crazy when I see you, baby. One smile you got me.
9: So, that music you're hearing, it's from a video featuring two people. One of them is a Nigerian man called James Emmanuel. He's sitting on some grass in Edinburgh. The sun's out in a crystal blue sky. People in the background are soaking up some vitamin D and enjoying the day. James has a microphone in his hand next to his friend playing the guitar. He looks relaxed and at home, which makes sense because Edinburgh is James's home. Though he only moved there as an adult, it's a pivotal part of his story and the reason he now has a career in music. James went from singing to himself whilst mopping floors at work to singing to thousands on stage at one of London's most well-known music venues just a few years later. We'll get to that, but first...

0: darling, you.
1: That's James covering Sam Cooke's You Send Me. He has originals too, but it's these soul music staples that are his inspiration. To understand this love affair with music, we're going to go back to 1982. It's the year that Marvin Gaye released this. Why is Sexual Healing your favourite song?
0: Well, I grew up in church. My father was a preacher, so music kind of was, up until I was five, all I ever thought music was gospel music, and mixed with a bit of African music as well, which was mostly religious. But five-year-old James is walking down to the car repair garage in front of our house, and I just heard this bass line, like, doom, doom, doom, doom, doom, doom, doom. And I'm like, hold on. This, because I think maybe why it resonated with me was because the feel and the movement of it is very similar to the way we played it in church. So it's that heavy kind of doom, doom, doom, doom, doom, but it's more crazy during the worship session. So I was like, what is this thing? So I stayed for a bit and then obviously got into the other things and I was like, wow, I love that. And it's funny because that kind of coincided with when Michael Jackson was, you know, Thriller was the thing.
1: Okay.
0: And everybody wanted to do that. And I was like, nah, this is the thing. This feels like me.
1: Marvin was the one for you.
0: Marvin was the one.
1: I'm guessing your father didn't think it was a great idea for a five-year-old to be listening to Sexual Healing by Marvin Gaye.
0: No. No, no, no. At any age, it was devil music at the
1: devil
0: house.
1: Devil music.
0: So, yeah. So I think I was eight when I saw at a friend's house Marvin picking the award
2: goes to
0: the Grammy, and I was like, who's this guy in the black tuxedo?
2: The only thing that I like, Sexual Healing by Marvin Gaye.
0: I was like, it's that song, it's that, you know. And then I just fell in love with that whole thing over again. And but yeah, none of this music was allowed in the house, although when Dad was at work, my brother had all these CDs that he would hide and then he'd bring it out and then, you know, put it on the CD player at the time.
1: It was contraband.
0: And then there'll be someone out kind of keeping an eye for when Dad's coming back and you can take it and replace it with the gospel.
1: Yes, your father didn't just oppose Marvin Gaye and Sexual Healing because he felt it in his bones. I guess it was more of a theological opposition because he was a preacher.
0: Yes.
1: Tell me about your introduction to the world of music through that religious lens.
0: So in the more kind of when I was like eight, when I think Marvin got me remotely interested in actually wanting to be a part of whatever that was. But at like 9, 10, 11-ish, when we got to high school, I was starting to stare away from what was supposed to be the right path. There was a lot of card gambling around there with like people betting and stuff in the games. And I had a friend who was very naughty, so he would go. And I started to go with him. And my dad found out and he wasn't very happy. Everybody was like your parent. So my dad wasn't there to see me gambling, but the auntie had seen me and through the grapevine within 35 minutes had reported it somehow to my dad. So the next Sunday, Dad was like, right, come here. And then straight to the children choir and said to the teacher, it's my son, James, very good singer, even though I couldn't sing to save my life. I thought I was rubbish. But he was just like, yeah, that's James. He sings. So please, if you could put him anywhere in the choir. And then after that, he kind of stood with her for a bit. And I know, I just assumed it was him telling her, right, please keep an eye on James. He's used to sneak out of the church and stuff like that. So that became my entry into what music properly, because the auntie would put me there. And she was very smart. I don't know if she did it on purpose or whatever it was, but she, after a while, she goes, you know, I think I really love the tone of your voice. You've got this auto in your voice. It's like no one really sings in that. You just have this thing. It's so smooth. And she would hype it up so much. And I was like, oh, okay. I'm actually good at something. All right. Okay, I'll do it. I guess you could say I started to enjoy it a little bit because I guess it was a little bit of attention, and people started to give you more compliment. And in the church, there's the thing they do every year where the children choir gets to lead the main church. And then the teacher would be like, you're doing it. You're doing it. So when I did it, you know, the whole church is like, well, you're talking 1,000, 2,000 people watching you perform, and people are complimenting you, clapping, cheering. So you're like, oh, right. Okay. All right. I guess this is it. This is good.
1: Tell me about the kind of stuff that you were singing.
0: So it's like gospel songs, praise, and it's always filled with loads of emotions.
1: Can you sing some for me?
0: Wade in the water, wade in the water, wade in the water. God's gonna trouble the water. But it's always that 1-2. That's how we learned music. And it didn't matter what the instrument was. I mean, half the time there was probably no instruments, and you had to do it with the hand clap and stuff like that. So
1: at that age, at that time, did you understand the power that the choir and that music more generally, more broadly, had to move people?
0: That no would be the honest answer, because obviously at like 11, 12, your interest is like, you know, you get to that age where you're starting to look at girls, and sometimes I found it a bit embarrassing because I was like, oh my God, you know, you're standing in front of this church and you're like trying to talk to all these people, and then all these, you know, girls you go to school with are looking at you and you're like, oh, really? So subconsciously, maybe it felt like a little bit of, okay, it felt temporary. Like it felt like, right, this is what it is right now. Let's just enjoy it for what it is. And as soon as the children choir was over and I got to 14, I was out of the choir. I was done, because I was just, it felt like, okay, right, I've done my time. Great. I think the reconnection with music only happened because, well, I lost my father 2 years after that. I lost him at 16. And it became this thing where part of me felt like, right, okay, that's dead. Dad always wanted you to sing in the choir. So maybe if you're doing that, you're kind of connecting with him in a different way. And he always feels like he's a part of you in that way.
1: What was your relationship with your father like when you were a child?
0: He was very tough on me, but he was fair. Of all my father's children, I would probably say I was the closest to my father.
1: Mm-hmm.
0: He would have these conversations with me that were way beyond my years. And every time we'd have the conversation, he would always say to me, you know, you're like an old man trapped in a young man's body. Like for someone your age, you're very in tune. Because we would argue about religion and argue about like right. really deep stuff. And I'd be like, you know, I get that, but why, you know, why can't this be, you know, in my mind, this should be like this. Why isn't that the case?
1: And you were kind of a reflective, philosophical child.
0: Yes. At some point, which was strange, he would agree. And I was like, oh, okay. I'm winning some. I'm not losing all of it. You know, he's winning the majority of the argument, but I'm also winning some, whatever. And so we had a very close relationship. He felt comfortable being deep with me. And he didn't mind exposing a little bit of his vulnerability to me, because he, for some reason, just felt like I got it a little bit, even though I was very young, like I got it. His life was just about service. Like, right, a man's got to do what a man's got to do. You get in the morning, you do what you got to do for your kids, for your family, and that's it. And there's nothing can ever come in between that. And you just have to do, go, go, go, go, do. But he carried this weight of like, am I doing it right? Am I good enough? Is it, you know, do they appreciate it?
1: About himself?
0: Yes. And it's like, it's what the next single I'm releasing is about. The song is basically, it's Why Don't We Celebrate the Good Man? And he, all his life, I've never seen anyone go, that was great. You did great there. And I think over time, he stopped expecting it. But everyone needs that, because we're all human beings. And you need someone, not that, of course, you're still going to do what you're going to do, but you need someone to kind of say, you know what, Mobin, that interview was brilliant. I love the way you did that and you did this. And he never had that. And I think he really needed that. It made him carry this subconscious weight that I think when I look at his life as a whole, I think that stopped him from doing more. I think that stopped him from being more adventurous.
1: Or putting himself out there.
0: Or put himself out there, yeah.
1: I want to know, you explained after the kind of gambling that you got into the choir, your father sent you there. Was there a particular moment you began to believe that you were good, that you had a gift?
0: It was down to my father. My father always gave me this weight of expectation, of anticipation, and I was conditioned to live like that, which was different to him. I'm a tiny bit dyslexic. So I would struggle. Nigeria, for example, at that time, no one understood what it was. So they just think you're stupid or you don't know what you're doing, kind of thing. And when I would come home and I wouldn't do so well in school, or maybe my grades weren't as good as they needed to be, everyone would like, oh, of course, oh, you should, oh, you're always playing. That's why you don't know anything in school, da, da, da, da, da. And my father would pull me to the side when no one was there and he'd go, you're going to be great. You're going to be just fine. And I would ask him, why? He would say, because you're my son. And like the more older I get, I don't quite understand what it means. Because I would say, like, of course, I mean, so is my brother, so is my sister. Like, you know, he would just say it like that, very snap like that, like, you're going to be great because you're my son. And so subconsciously, he instilled this belief of, like, all my life, I live my life waiting for a big moment. I live my life every day in anticipation of something great, which was completely different to him. He lived his life in acceptance, but he conditioned me to live my life in anticipation of what could be. Always what could be. There's always, you're gonna be great, you're gonna be amazing. You know, my father can make a little moment, I'm telling you, like the tiniest moment, feel like you won the Grammy.
1: You were quite young when you lost your father.
0: Yeah.
1: What do you remember of that time and of the days that followed?
0: It was, well, I think I had to grow up really quickly. I mean, there was a lot of complications because my father's people weren't, I mean, they weren't the nicest.
1: Remember of that time and of the days that followed?
0: It was, well, I think I had to grow up really quickly. I mean, there was a lot of complications because my father's people weren't, I mean, they weren't the nicest at the time, and they held all this kind of misogyny.

0: was always making sure I was there because I didn't want anyone to kind of say anything. And then it was really, really, I was pure defensive, kind of defensive mode. And then after the burial and stuff, we noticed, okay, they weren't going to help us in any way in terms of financially with us in school or stuff like that. But they were very full of opinions. So I was like, right, okay, how do I support? Because we were six and there was no way, you know, my mom was going to be able to do it all by herself with no support. So I started selling with mom at the time in the market. Mom used to have a fruit stall in the market in Benin where we grew up. There was this big petrol stations and people sell fruits around the corner and stuff. And that was me with mom till sometimes 12 o'clock in the morning or sometimes 11 p.m. at night. And I get home and I sleep and then I go to school the next morning.
1: It sounds like there was a lot of responsibility. Did that make you change your relationship with music?
0: Music was always the kind of, it's, for me, music's like the North Star. It's like this thing that just was given to me to kind of hold me in the center and keep me grounded and sane. And whatever was happening in my life, when I was sad, there was a song that I could put on that can get me to sit in the emotion of why I'm sad for a little while and then slowly uplift me from that emotion to a happier place. I always had music.
1: Journaling and more specifically, songwriting became James's chosen mode of expression. It was a way of processing the enormity of what was going on in his life.
0: I would just scribble these little things that were just like mumbling stuff on the paper, but it was just more like the anxiousness and anxiety of like, what comes next? And I was trying to balance that with the mindset of how I was raised, which was anticipating this amazing thing that was supposed to come. Something was supposed to come. For a 16, 17-year-old, James was very a complex of emotions. So those were the kind of things I would write about, like when do good things ever happen to people like us, which I put in one of my songs, which I did 2 years ago. Mentally was quite challenging because you're like, you're waiting for something that you don't quite know what it is. Well, it's turned out to be music, but at the time I was like, well, I've left school early, you know, I'm not particularly skilled at anything else. So what next? All I did was just work, like hold a normal job. And so I would write about those little things, journal about it, and just try to turn it into like words and melody. But I got to be honest, they weren't very good. Be honest about that.
1: You didn't love them. You did end up coming to this kind of crossroads where you did what was expected of you. You went to university, but that wouldn't play out in the way most people would expect. Tell me what happened.
0: My uncles came from my father's side and they were like, right, okay, everybody can go. So, the girls are going to get married. So maybe they should drop out. I could see my mom, her face just like dropped.
1: Was that because of the financial implication of paying for the education of six children?
0: Yes, but it was also, you know, it was a culture that a little bit backward and misogynistic, and a little bit of that was there. We're like, well, if she's going to get married, why should we pay for her education till she get to uni and stuff like that? But it was funny, my mom wasn't raised that way. She went to school ahead of her brothers because her father was quite forward thinking. So that was always her dream, to make sure especially the girls went to school, because she always used to say, just like, you know, as a guy you can always like work and do like certain things, you know, but like for women it's a little bit more challenging. So she's like, I had an education and I want my daughters to be able to have the same of what I had in what, 1970. She's like, This is, you know, more modern times. So that's partly why I dropped out, because I, like I said, I look back on it now. And especially when things weren't going well, of course, it was challenging. But me and my mom were talking about it a couple of weeks ago, and I was saying, part of the reason I felt embarrassed

0: emboldened him to leave, or had the courage to leave, was I kind of just had this thing, which was a very weird level of confidence, that I was going to be fine. So since I knew I was going to be fine, I had to make sure other people were fine, because I'm going to be fine whatever happens.
1: James knocked his political science and international relations degree on the head because he had other priorities, namely helping out his family. He decided not just to stop university, but leave the country altogether in order to financially support his mother and his siblings. He started in London, where he worked 6 days a week, doing any job that he could. It was in part down to this dedication that all of his siblings managed to graduate. But London wasn't what James had expected.
0: It felt like I was still home because there were a lot of people to know. There was a lot of
1: You
0: people.
1: mean kind of extended family and stuff?
0: Yeah, like not even family. You know how it is? Like Africa is like your cousin, cousin, cousin of that cousin, a friend, friend. You know, it's like when you come and you're trying to do these little jobs that are not so, you know, kitchen porter or all those kind of like little jobs in the bars, people are very quick to report back home. Oh, if you see what James is doing here, oh my God, he's just wasting his life away. And some of it was even more traumatic because my in-laws here were quite well to do. And they're quite a little bit popular here. And so you're kind of hoping that someone was going to be like, right, hi, how could I help this young man? Not financially, like I was still very young, but there was a reluctance and there was a snobbery and almost a feeling of, oh, why did you leave school? Or kind of like, if you left school, you can't make it. And so I left.
1: It was when he visited a friend in Edinburgh, Scotland, that things began to seamlessly fall into place, almost as if it was meant to be.
0: And he said, you want to come for a visit? So I came and visit. And he says, oh, I'm working tonight. Sorry, I forgot to tell you, but I thought you wouldn't mind because it's a club. So we could just go. And I was like, okay, I guess so. So that's how I kind of went to the club. And he came to me and said, well, we're short staff. My manager's like needing someone to like pick bottles and stuff. And I was like, I'll do it. You know, so at the end of the night, manager says, well, do you want the job? I said, yeah, absolutely, I would love it. And he was like, oh, you can stay in my room for a while. And then turns out the guy next door was moving out in a month anyway. So I was like, right, all the stars seem to be aligning. And that's how I ended up staying.
1: After a little break, we're going to hear how James managed to bring out that thing that his dad always knew he had. And the thing itself wasn't what either of them expected: a career in music. Support would come from unusual places, including encouraging words from a customer who overheard James singing whilst mopping the floor at work. Things would move fast, and it wouldn't be too long before James would find himself on stage with UK soul staple Beverly Knight, performing in front of thousands of people. Stay with us. We're back in a moment.
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6: My name is Carson Elmore. I'm from Huntsville, Alabama. I had a 2004 Mitsubishi that breathed its last breath last year. And with the help of my parents, we donated it to WLRH, which is a real full circle for me since I first started listening to the radio station in the car. So I'm glad I could put my poor Mitsubishi out of its misery in support of WLRH.
7: BBC News with Govinda Gill. Iranian officials aren't reviewing a new American proposal amid signs of fresh momentum to end the war. An Iranian foreign ministry spokesperson said Tehran would convey its response soon via Pakistan. Reports of progress on a deal between Iran and the US have led to a rise in global stock markets and a fall in oil prices. Energy prices have fluctuated wildly since the start of the war. Airlines have cut 13,000 flights globally so far this month. A plane carrying passengers airlifted off a cruise ship at the centre of a deadly outbreak of hantavirus is due to land in Amsterdam shortly. The Dutch Foreign Ministry says the three patients taken from the Honduras will be transferred to specialist hospitals in Europe. Rights groups in Turkey say the trial has begun of two men accused of killing a journalist known for his environmental reporting. Hakan Tosun had a brain hemorrhage and died after being assaulted as he walked home through Istanbul last October. President Zelensky says Hungary has returned assets seized from employees of a state-owned Ukrainian bank in March. Ostad Bank said the $80 million in cash and 9 kilograms of gold bars were taken during a regular transfer between Austria and Ukraine. The Russian punk protest group Pussy Riot and the Ukrainian activist group Femin have protested at the Venice Biennale cultural exhibition. The demonstrators condemned Russia's inclusion in the event for the first time since the full-scale invasion of Ukraine. And the pioneering media tycoon and CNN founder Ted Turner has died at the age of 87. Turner launched the world's first 24-hour TV news channel in 1980. It revolutionised established broadcasting with its around-the-clock breaking news.
1: Hello and welcome to Outlook from the BBC World Service with me, Mubin Azar. We've been hearing from singer James Emmanuel. He grew up in Nigeria and his dad, a preacher, enrolled him in the church choir to keep him out of trouble. That helped James nurture his natural ability to sing. His father instilled a belief in him that he would one day achieve greatness, and James never forgot that conviction. They were very close, but when he was 16, his father passed away and things became tough at home financially. James sacrificed his university education in order to work and help his other siblings complete their studies. When we left James earlier on, he'd just arrived in Edinburgh, Scotland. He'd got a job mopping floors at a bar. It wasn't glamorous, but it paid the bills.
0: I was too desperate to think about music at the time. I just listened to it because I loved it. Music was always in the background, but it was never like me thinking, quite honestly, I was going to be a musician. First of all, because I thought it was this elitist club. It was that job that kind of opened my eyes to what was possible, because I made friends with one of the staff there. So they would do this thing where they turned off the radio in the toilet when I'm cleaning. Then I could put my speaker on and I could play whatever music I wanted to play. I kept that job for as long as I did because of that.
1: Because you'd sing in the toilet.
0: I would sing away. I'm mopping and I'm singing and people are coming in there. So some are being quite rude. And one day I'm mopping away there and this guy comes in and two friends come in, they're doing a pee, and he's like, I'm singing away, Phil Collins, I think it was. He's like, oh, don't give up your day job. So I just smiled and carried on mopping away. And this old gentleman was in the bathroom. He came out and looked at them and gave them like a funny look and walked to me and he went, I've never met anyone with your kind of confidence. I mean, they were just being rude to you there. You just acted like they didn't even exist and you just carried on singing anyway and doing what you're doing. Like, that's like unbelievable. And then he started telling me about karaoke. Mm. I was like, what is karaoke? What's that? And he said, oh, up the stairs, where you are, is the Tron Kirk. If you just go up the stairs, they do it every Monday evening from like 8, 9 p.m. You should go and just start singing and just enjoy it, you know what I mean? So I was like, okay, cool. Monday happened to be the only day I had off anyway. So I would just go, met Steve, who used to run it. And that was how I kind of started just singing the old classic Lionel Richie and then all these slightly older women who used to come. And I started making friends and they're like, oh yeah, James, sing Lionel Richie, are you here today? And stuff. So that's how it kind of started.
1: How did you move between karaoke to actual performance?
0: Well, Steve said one day after I finished singing the old Lionel Richie and he went, You know what, James? No offense. I mean, I love you coming here and stuff and singing, but I kind of think you're a little bit better than a karaoke. I don't know. Maybe it's just my ears, but he's like, have you ever tried like the open jam?
1: It turned out there was a bar practically next door that ran an open mic night. Anyone could join as long as you had something to contribute. Conveniently, the jam started just after karaoke finished on a Monday night. James went along week after week, and to begin with, he'd just watch from afar. But of course, eventually, he ended up on stage.
0: And one day I'm on the corner and this older gentleman walks to me and goes, hi. I was like, hi. And she was like, oh, you're the only black guy in here. I was like, uh-oh, I'm going with this. And he says, no, I don't mean to be rude or anything. He's like, I'm as Scottish as anyone, but everyone's just playing like the same folky Scottish music. And it's a lot, it's great, you know, but it's like, I just want to hear something different, a gospel, like something, anything, you know. I was like, you know, thank you, but I don't play any instrument, so that's why. And he's like, no, you don't need any instrument. You just sing it. Just sing it like, you know, a cappella. Oh, he's like in his 60s, so I couldn't shake him off. He was not going to budge. I tried all the tricks I knew, and I was like, okay, right. This is happening, James. Just accept it. So I put my name down, and they called me up. James Manuel, you know, to come sing. I'm about to march up to the microphone. This man walks past me, runs to the microphone, takes the microphone and go, why would they call him just James? Ladies and gentlemen, all on your feet, all the way from Nigeria. The sensational, the incredible, the James Zimbabwe. Yeah, everyone was clapping. And I'm like, mate, you've not even heard me. I'm rubbish. Like, what are you doing? And so I was like, double the nerves. So I got on stage, closed my eyes, and I sang Hello, Lionel Richie, verse and chorus. As I'm singing it, I'm going, this is really bad, right?
1: Can you sing me a little bit of Hello, the way you did it that night?
0: It was like, oh, I've been alone with you inside my mind, and in my dreams I've kissed your lips 1,000 times. You know, kind of thing like that. And then I stopped, and everyone got up and they were clapping, and I was like, huh? Surely no. And so he took me after the performance for pizza next door with his daughter, and he was saying to me, he's like, you know, James, I'm an old head. I've seen all there is to see. He's like, you looked so natural up there. Felt like that's where you should be. You just had this aura of like, okay, I would watch that. So I was like, I went home and I was like, this guy's never met me before. Doesn't know me, you know. Yeah, I do love music, and actually something to do on a Monday, so why not?
1: He was getting noticed. James soon made friends with musicians who wanted to back him. Invitations to do longer sets at the bar soon came flooding in. His confidence grew, and because he often sang soul classics, he got the nickname Captain Love. Next came paid gigs. He kept the open mics and karaoke up too, alongside his regular job working on the floor in the bar. Things were really moving.
0: I would still be singing in the bathrooms, I'm cleaning and stuff. And after a while, people started coming for their birthdays and going, oh, I saw this guy last week, he was singing. Can you sing for my girlfriend for her birthday? And then I would sing like whatever song they wanted. Stand By Me was like a regular rotation. We sing it and then they will leave me a tip. After like a 6 months period, I started to notice like I was making triple the money I get paid on the night on the tips. So you know what? I said, no, don't put me anywhere else. I'm happy to mop. Just give me the I'd mop all night if I have to. Because I know that corner, when they're coming back, coming out of the toilet, they're going to want a song.
1: And you're going to get the tip. Another musical outlet came in the form of busking, which James began to do around the city of Edinburgh.
8: River running free, you know how I feel.
0: So I'm in there busking away, singing, and then next thing you know, Edinburgh, man, what a special people, special place. All these people coming to you, these women coming to you, I love that song. Heavy metal looking people stopping over, leaving you tips, saying, man, I love that stuff. Keep going, man, keep going, man, you know. And I'm like, wow. So we just started, it became like a regular thing, and then we're filming stuff and posting on the social media. And one time we were playing, and this guy was like, "Well, your voice is so good. Where's your own song?" And I was like, Oh, yeah, actually, I should have my own song. Then I remembered that I wrote this song after a breakup I had called Lonesome Man. My friend who worked at the rehearsal place was like, "I'll produce it." And I was like, "You're a producer?" He said, "Yeah." And I was like, "Okay." I wasn't sure, but I was like, "Okay, well, what was the worst that could happen?" He was only charging, what, 200 quid. So I was like, "It can't be that bad.
1: Let's have a go."
0: Yes, have a go. So he produced that record, and we put it out. "This sounds good to me." And so I played it to my partner, and she was like, "Oh, that's amazing." And I was like, "Yeah, the reason I didn't want to play it to you earlier was because to release this song the way I have drawn up the strategy for it is going to cost about 10 grand. And I only have 5 grand. I had some savings there." She was like, "Nah, there's no money in music. You can't do it." And then she came back to me like a few days later and went, "You know, I think you have to release that song. I played it again and I just think it's just something about it. I don't know. But we can only do this once. And if it doesn't work, we just pack it in." So we took the credit card loan, 5 grand, to add to what I had. And I released this song. Man, will I tell you, nobody, I don't think there's anybody in the history of the world that has the record for refreshing Spotify for artists like I did.
1: You just kept hitting that refresh button.
0: Man, I was refreshing this thing obsessively. It was unhealthy. Literally 3 a.m. in the morning, I'm refreshing. Two people listening, one person listening. And I'm like, "Yeah, it's surely..." Just to make sure, because we put all this money into it. And I was like, "Oh my God."
1: So you released this completely independently?
0: Yes, at first, yeah. Are they having an impact, or are we just like fooling around here kind of thing?
1: Did it work?
0: Well, nothing happened. October, which I released the song. November, nothing. December, nothing. Well, the song to date only has, what, 40,000 streams? That's it. It didn't ever hit a million.
1: It didn't have that kind of impact. But what kind of impact did it have?
0: What it had was, I would stay up at night and I'm sending this song sometimes to 20, 30, 50 radio stations every night. I found this directory on Google of like radio stations and emails and stuff. I would just send this song. It was like spam at this point. I would just bombard it every night. And fortunately, one morning I woke up and I got this email saying, "Your song, Lonesome Man, is playing now on iHeartRadio in America, which is one of the biggest radio stations." And I was like, "How? How are they playing it on iHeartRadio?" It's like, Jesus. And I'm in excitement and joy and panic and everything. I just took the clip of the thing and then put it on the video as the caption. "James Emmanuel, Lonesome Man on iHeartRadio," and I put it on my Instagram post. Man, it's like magic. All the label, I don't know if what Instagram did there, but all of a sudden you had Dua Lipa's former manager reaching out. You had all these label people reaching out, all this, like my manager, another manager, they just different labels, you know, reaching out all of a sudden. And I was like, the song didn't go viral. Nothing happened.
1: Clearly something happened.
0: Sometimes you're so ingrained in chasing numbers and chasing all these things. It's not about that. It's about, is your song reaching the right people that need to see it, you know?
1: Well, James was definitely reaching the right people. He got a manager and started pouring his time into writing songs. One of them, "Nothing But Love," is an ode to the city of Edinburgh, the place that welcomed him and made him feel truly at home in the UK.

0: video got about like what was it, 5-10,000 views, and my manager just rang me like all of a sudden a Saturday afternoon, which it technically doesn't work on a Saturday, and it's like, James, you won't believe who just messaged us. It's like, oh, from the Royal Albert Hall, just messaged here, they want you to perform at the Soul Revolution with Trevor Nelson. I was like, so I asked him, I was like, how is he from the label? And he was like, no, the label doesn't even know. They said they found your video on Instagram. I was like, oh, it was funny when I met the lady where we're about to do the show. She was like, yeah, we had someone already like in mind, but I found the video and I just couldn't shake it off. I just kept going back to it in 2 days. And I was like, oh, why can't I just get this thing out of my mind? And she was like, that's when I knew, okay, it had to be you. I think we have different artists that can do different things, but I think we need a wild card, and that's what you represent.
1: You will be the wild card. You were sharing the stage with some major artists. Talk to me about who else was performing.
0: Beverly Knight, Jacob Losk, Anastasia, you know, to mention a few. It was just amazing. I was getting so nervous because I was like, Jesus, you've gone from busking on the street, singing in the toilet, to you're on sharing a stage with Beverly Knight, you know. How about that?
1: The performance at one of London's most well-known venues was part of the popular BBC Proms. With a full orchestra behind him, James sang his heart out and the audience ate it up.
0: I felt anything like it. It's like a rush of blood and a rush of adrenaline. I changed the lyrics of the song midway through the song, like I was singing in the toilet.

0: Hey, for me, career highlight number one, man. It was the most special musical night I've ever had. It was magical. It was this internal battle of saying to myself, I belong here. This is where you should be. And trusting the process, which is the song, my last single, which is Time. It's like, I've still got time to figure it out. I've still got time.
1: To figure it out.
0: You know, don't try to rush me or fill me with doubt.
1: Don't try to rush me or fill me with doubt.
0: I mean, I can't believe that all of a sudden you signed to one of the biggest music record companies in the world and you're sharing a stage with Beverly Knight and you don't look like you shouldn't be there. And you don't come from a musical background. You don't play any instrument. None of the things that everyone would have thought would be a negative has been a negative.
2: James's family were very proud. Here's how his mom reacted.
0: In the most Nigerian of accents, she went, this music thing is good. I was like, isn't it? She's like, I think you're serious. I think you should carry on doing this music.
2: That's all the approval you could possibly need, right?
0: Yeah.
2: So what does James believe his father would think of all this?
0: He would be very proud. Even though he may not agree, he'd be very proud because what he'd be saying right now is, I told you so. That's why we gave you that big name. My actual Nigerian name, my Igbo name, was the name given to like one of the greatest warriors from our place, Ebube, which means glory, strength, power. So I used to say to him all the time, I'm like, why? Okay, have you met me? And I think now he'd be saying, there was always something special coming. I told you, you were always going to do something special.
2: James Emmanuel speaking about his life and journey to become a professional musician. That's all we've got time for today. Please do get in touch with any feedback. Our email is outlook@bbc.com and we love to hear from you. I'm Mubeen Azar. The producer today was Emily Naylor. Outlook will be back at the same time tomorrow. Till then, thanks for listening and take care.
3: This is Witness History on the BBC World Service. On the 12th of August, 1990, the world's most complete skeleton of a Tyrannosaurus rex was discovered in South Dakota. In 2015, Dina Newman spoke to one of the team involved in the landmark discovery.
4: Since I was a young child, I loved collecting fossils. And of course, I never thought that I would be able to actually collect a Tyrannosaurus rex. That's like the dream of every child who loves dinosaurs.
5: Peter Larson is the founder of the Black Hills Institute, one of the biggest commercial exporters of fossils in the United States. He's based in South Dakota, which, due to its unique geology, is rich in fossils. Peter and his small team strike deals with private landowners, and they sell fossils they find on private land to museums and collectors all over the world. Peter will never forget the day his colleague Sue Hendrickson showed him two bone fragments she'd found on a nearby ranch on an Indian reservation.
4: It was from a very, very large vertebra, and it was filled with this honeycomb pattern. And the only animal with a vertebra that size would be Tyrannosaurus rex. So, of course, I got very excited because we'd never collected a Tyrannosaurus rex before. And I asked her if there was more there, and she said there's lots more. And so we ran the 2 miles back to where she had found it.
5: Breathless in the August heat, they slowly made their way up the cliff. Below them was a vast area of grassland, with grass swaying gently in the wind. The rugged surface underfoot looked promising. As they moved on, they picked up oddly shaped rocks, one by one, and examined each of them carefully.
4: The whole ground beneath this cliff face was covered with pieces of bone, and there were three articulated vertebrae just poking out of the ground. I was absolutely sure that that was going to be, you know, a complete T-Rex, because there was so much bone exposed on the surface there.
5: For the next 17 days, Peter and Sue stayed right there on the cliff digging. Peter knew they were about to make history, so they filmed every stage of their laborious excavation.
4: We went 30 feet up above where the bones were coming out of the ground and started digging 30 feet above, knowing that a T-Rex is going to be about 40 feet long if it's stretched out. This one shouldn't be stretched out, but we needed to get back into that cliff face enough, too. And that's a lot of rock to move. We did that all by hand.
5: Once they finally got to the skeleton, the challenge was to stop the bone fragments from breaking up once they're removed from the earth. To do that, they applied a special consolidant to the bones. And finally, they mapped the position of the fossil on paper.
4: I actually laid these long strips of paper out on the surface of the fossil and mapped the position of each of the bones. That's important to try to understand the series of events that led that fossil to be preserved that way.
5: As work went on, Peter and his team pieced together the story of the dinosaur. It was female, 66 million years old, and they called her Sue.
4: It's almost, this is going to sound kind of weird, but it's almost like a religious experience for me to have the privilege to unearth something like this. This is not just a pile of bones. This was an individual animal that lived. She was this life form that was on this planet that occupied the same space that we were occupying while we were collecting her. She stood right there and died right there. If you don't get that, you know, I don't think you should be digging dinosaurs.
5: The Native American landowner, too, seemed excited about their amazing discovery.
4: He was very happy that we had found the T-Rex. We paid him $5,000 for the skeleton.
5: But you must have understood at the time that this T-Rex was worth much, much more than $5,000.
4: No, well, not really. No one had ever paid that kind of money for a dinosaur before.
5: In any case, Peter insists they never looked at Sue commercially.
4: We have a museum in Hill City, South Dakota, and we wanted something spectacular for that museum. And this, of course, fit the bill. What could be better than the largest and most complete Tyrannosaurus Rex skeleton that's ever been discovered? So, and it was going to put us on the map as a major museum. And everybody in the town was excited that it would bring more visitors to Hill City. And they would buy gasoline in Hill City, and they would shop at the grocery store, and they would stay in the motels. And the entire town was just ecstatic that this dinosaur was going to be there.
5: Initially, Sue the dinosaur stayed at the Black Hills Institute, while researchers took the opportunity to learn more about her violent death.
4: We found actually parts of a couple of other T-Rexes with her. You could see that the bones were broken when they were very fresh. Perhaps there were two family groups together that came together, and whether they were fighting over territory or fighting over a carcass, we don't know. But we do know that she and this other one were killed by other T-Rexes.
5: But as the news spread of their extraordinary discovery, several legal objections were raised by the landowner, by the government, and by some in the academic community. Finally, in May 1992, Peter got the knock on the door.
4: Two FBI agents said that we were hiding this dinosaur on our premises, which was ridiculous because even in the back room where she was being prepared, we had a little guest book, and more than 2,000 people had signed that guest book.
5: Despite Peter's indignation, the T-Rex's legal status was ambiguous. The landowner had changed his mind about the deal he had struck with the Black Hills Institute. Meanwhile, his land was in government trust, and the government objected to a private fossil collector prospecting on its property. So Sue the T-Rex was confiscated, despite noisy protests from Hill City residents supporting Peter and his institute. Peter was charged with numerous offenses to do with his trading in fossils in the USA and abroad. He was jailed for 2 years for two offenses related to carrying foreign currency. Neither of his convictions was linked to Sue the T-Rex. But the judge decided that the fossil belonged to the landowner. Eventually, the T-Rex was auctioned off for a staggering $8.6 million, making her the most valuable dinosaur in the world.
4: We had a friend who had offered to try to buy her back for us, and he had actually bid $1.2 million or something like that, which was beyond what he had, his accountant told him he could do. When he was outbid, I was sad, and then as the bidding went up and up, I became more happy about it. I thought, you know, that's really good, because it shows that fossils really do have value. And that it also showed what a good job that my team of preparators and collectors had done. And it was, you know, you guys did a really good job.
5: To everyone's relief, Sue the T-Rex was purchased by the Field Museum of Natural History in Chicago. Most academics would have hated to see her disappear into a private collection. Some scientists object to any commercial fossil collecting and trading, but Peter Larson remains unapologetic about his business. He points out that museums would not be able to survive without private prospectors.
4: Museums these days do not have field crews that can do this. They don't have people who can mount fossils. People I know think it's immoral to sell a fossil, but sorry, that's the way the world works. To prepare, to clean, to mount, and all of this, a T-Rex takes about 25,000 hours of work. If we had not collected Sue by now, but the rate of erosion on that cliff face, the pelvis, which was protecting the skull, would have been completely eroded away, and the whole front of her face would be gone. Would be completely gone.
5: After his release from prison, Peter Larson completed his PhD in paleontology. He still lives in Hill City, South Dakota, and still runs the Black Hills Institute. Researcher Sue Hendrickson, who found Sue the dinosaur, now lives on an island off the coast of Honduras. Sue the T-Rex, the most complete T-Rex skeleton in the world, is on display at the Field Museum of Natural History in Chicago.
3: Peter Larson spoke to Dina Newman in 2015 for Witness History.
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0: our earlier declaration of Florida back to the too close to call.
1: He just has to carry one more state, and that brings him to 270 electoral votes.
2: Right. And statistically, in terms of the polls overnight...
3: I've loved this since I was a little kid.
4: Oh, me too.
3: Staying up late, watching those states get colored in. But today, I want to talk about the real presidential election. Elections, I should say. 51 of them, held on the first Monday after the second Wednesday in December.
5: We gather to follow through on the mandate given by the people on the first Tuesday after the first Monday in November.
6: Guests and students from around the state who are in attendance this afternoon.
7: It is an honor to greet our three electors.
8: And also for you electors who may be moving about the chamber, please be mindful of the uneven flooring at various places.
9: I will now officially appoint the alternate election.
10: The votes are 10 votes, Donald J. Trump.
11: Well, the framers were very skeptical of democracy, frankly. And so this is why they created this buffer. They didn't believe that the average person could get the job done in the voting booth.
3: That's Alvin Tillery, political science professor at Northwestern University. And I'm Nick Capodice.
4: And I'm Hannah McCarthy.
3: And this is Civics 101, the podcast refresher course on the basics of how our democracy works. And we don't always mention that tagline, Hannah, but today I have to. It is not to address whether we are a democracy or a republic or a representational, constitutional, democratic, republican federation. That's something I will leave to political scientists. But today we are talking about a very specific, very intentional barrier to direct democracy. The Electoral College. How it works, why we have it, and its potential future.
4: Before you go through how it works, I want to go back to what Alvin said about the framers not being fans of democracy and wanting this buffer. Who even came up with the Electoral College?
11: Hamilton, the genius of the Constitution, the principal author of the Federalist Papers and star of Broadway musicals, is the one that that came up with the idea of the Electoral College. And Federalist number 68. He says explicitly that they need the Electoral College to prevent the mischief that would ensue from the masses voting for president.
3: And so the popular vote, which is the sheer tally of all the people who voted in the United States, does not determine the presidency. Our system ensures that smaller, lower population states still have a significant impact on who gets elected. And if a candidate gets 270 electoral votes, that's the magic number, 270, they become president.
12: The Electoral College, first of all, it's not a college, it's not a place. It is the process by which we formally choose the president.
3: This is Rebecca Dean. She's an associate professor of political science and department chair at University of Texas at Arlington.
12: When we go into the voting booth to choose either President Trump or the Democratic nominee in 2020, we're not actually voting for that person. We're voting for who that person's party have selected as a slate of electors.
4: This fact drives me crazy.
3: Which one?
4: That when I'm voting for a president, my vote's like not actually for a president. That drives me crazy. It's for an elector. It's for a person. A person who isn't even on the ballot.
3: Yeah, this is that firewall between the people and the vote for president. In December, that person that you didn't think you were voting for will cast their vote, usually, we'll get into this later, boy howdy, usually for the candidate that won that state. It's a winner-take-all system. All the electoral votes in that state go to one candidate, even if the candidate won by the barest majority.
4: So who are the electors? How do they get picked?
3: Electors are usually chosen by their party at their state's nominating convention. Sometimes it's like more of an honorific position. Like Bill Clinton was chosen in 2016 to be a elector for the state of New York. So he cast his electoral vote for his wife, Hillary. The electoral vote in December, it usually takes place at the state house. And it could be just like 20 minutes, or it can be like a whole day-long affair with songs and speeches and bells and whistles and rickety-rackety.
4: Okay, and how many total electors are there?
12: So there are 535 electors, and that's exactly the same as the congressional delegation. So every state has two that represents the senators, and then they have as many as they have congressional districts. DC also gets three.
3: So the grand total is 538. For example, New Hampshire has two congressional districts. We have two members in the House of Representatives in Washington, DC. So add that to our two senators, and we have four electoral votes. Now, California has 53 seats in the House, so it has, with its senators, 55 electoral votes.
4: But there are states who do it differently, right?
3: That's right, slightly differently, because Article 2, which is amended by the 12th Amendment, is what lays out the Electoral College. But the rules about who the electors cast their votes for, that's left entirely to the states. This winner-take-all system is not in the Constitution, which is why Maine and Nebraska are a little bit different.
12: And Maine and Nebraska do it kind of interestingly. The mechanism for allocating those electors is a reflection of both the state and the two congressional districts. So Maine and Nebraska both are fairly sparsely populated states, and they have two congressional districts. So the two electors that represent the Senate go based on the statewide popular vote. But then Congressional District 1, that elector representing that district goes for what that district voted for, and Congressional District 2 for how that person, how that district voted. It's kind of interesting.
4: And the determination of how many seats in the House a state has, that is based on population, right?
12: That's exactly right. So that leads to the next obvious conversation, which is the U.S. Census.
11: After every decennial census, we determine who lives where. We do a count, and some states lose seats in the House and others gain. And so the seats move around as population moves around.
3: And that number of House seats, it is capped at 435. It shall not raise or lower. The 2020 presidential election will use the electoral map based on the data from the 2010 census. We do a new census every 10 years in the U.S. And 2024 is going to be the first presidential election that apportions or assigns seats in the House and therefore electoral votes based on the new 2020 census. And according to projections from the election data services, New York's on track to lose two electoral votes, and Texas and Florida are going to get 3 and 2 votes respectively.
4: Seriously?
3: Yeah. The population in the South is growing, and it has been for a long time. And now we come to what many consider one of the biggest critiques of the Electoral College, which is the question of who benefits the most from it. And Alvin said this has been an issue from the very start.
11: So that apportionment process, if you're a Southern slaveholder like Madison, counting your slaves who can't vote in that process is going to tip the scales of not only the House of Representatives, but also presidential elections to the Southerners. And this is why so many of our first seven presidents, I think 4 or 5 of the first 7, are Southern slave-owning men, right? And so this is part of the benefit that they get. But that process of apportionment is one that we still live through today, one we're fighting about today.
13: President Trump says he's working on a way to bypass a Supreme Court ruling and add a citizenship question to the 2020 census.
11: This is what Mr. Trump's citizenship question on the upcoming 2020 census is about. Well, if we can just count the citizens or add the question, that will lead immigrants from Latin America, Asia, and Africa to not enter their doors, to not enter correctly, and that will bolster the movement of seats away from them to white populations, white rural populations, and that's a good thing for the Republican Party.
4: Okay, is Alvin saying that the Electoral College continues to benefit one region or one party over another?
11: Yeah, I mean, it really is the power engine of the Republican Party today. It explains a lot of their behavior. They are a minority party. Fewer than a third of the voting age population identifies as Republican. But when you look at where those persons are dispersed geographically as a result of racial segregation and Jim Crow, it gives them a huge advantage in the Electoral College.
3: And, of course, the reverberations of this is that it affects how presidential campaigns are run. And because we don't have a popular vote system, campaigning is a state-by-state business. During the run-up to the 2016 election, 375 of the 399 campaign events were in the same 12 states. And in the first 5 weeks of the campaign, 33 states were totally ignored.
4: All right, but if we did switch to a popular vote system, wouldn't that, like, totally revolutionize the way that we campaign in this country?
3: It would completely change how we campaign for president. It wouldn't even be in states. It would be in cities, high population cities. Candidates would spend all their time and ad power in New York, Los Angeles, Chicago, and Houston.
4: Now, going back to what Alvin said about how the Electoral College currently favors one party, is there any momentum to, if not abolish it, change how it works?
3: So abolishing it or changing it would require a constitutional amendment. So that's two-thirds of both houses. But it also requires three-quarters of all states to get on board. And I don't think that the 14 lowest population states would really get behind a movement to remove their electoral power. However, Rebecca told me that there is a roundabout way that the system is being altered as we speak.
12: Something that's very concrete that's going on is that a number of states have come together, and they're almost all Democratic Party-controlled states. They've come together and they've said, if we can get enough states that would constitute 270 Electoral College votes to agree, then our electors will choose the popular vote, the person who won the popular vote nationally, even if my individual state chose the other candidate. So in other words, they're trying to make the Electoral College moot, right? They're trying to make it inconsequential by saying, if we can get enough people who would, enough states whose electors would reflect this magic 270, then we pledge that our electors will go with the national popular vote.
4: Whoa. How many states have agreed to do this so far?
3: 15 states and Washington, D.C. So that's 196 electoral votes. And there's another workaround that hasn't so far really affected an outcome of an election, but it has certainly been in the news.
14: Hello, I'm Greg Jarrett. You're in the Strategy Room. A Republican member of the Electoral College, Christopher Suprin of Texas, is vowing to cast his vote against Donald Trump.
15: My name is Chris Suprin. I'm a paramedic, father and husband. And in 2016, I was the faithless elector from Texas.
4: Faithless elector.
3: A faithless elector. That is an elector who does not vote for the candidate that won in that state. So when the Senate certified the electoral count from Texas, Donald Trump did not get all the votes. Chris and another Republican elector had concerns about foreign interference in the election, and they voted for someone else.
16: It appears therefrom that Donald J. Trump of the state of New York received 36 votes for president. John R. Kasich of the state of Ohio received one vote for president. Ron Paul of the state of Texas received one vote.
15: I was told point blank on the floor of the State House of Representatives that my career would be over. I would never be able to work with Republicans again. And at the same time, I was getting threats on Twitter saying, are you out of your mind? You can't possibly take this vote away from us. My children have been threatened. My wife's been threatened multiple ways. Literally 6 days after the vote, we spent Christmas in a La Quinta. So the repercussions were serious, that people were very unhappy. We were trying to, quote, undo the election.
3: So far in U.S. history, there's been 167 faithless electors. Though I have to add, 71 of those were from a very small amount of elections where the candidate had died before the Electoral College vote. But electors don't always have the choice to be faithless or faithful. 32 states have legislation that requires you to cast your vote for the state winner. And in most of those 32, your vote wouldn't even count. You're replaced by an alternate. This happened in 2016 as well. Three would-be faithless electors were replaced. And there is disagreement, Hannah, as we speak, among the circuit courts on whether or not this is constitutional. And the Supreme Court is deciding right now whether or not it's going to hear the case. This could forever alter the legality of the faithless elector. And when Chris was explaining his thoughts to me on the role of electors, he referenced where we started, the words of Alexander Hamilton.
15: Well, as a faithless elector, I obviously endorse the view of Federalist 68 that electors are not an accounting procedure. If they were, there would be no need to have people assigned to those roles. And that electors should vote their conscience if, for some reason, they think their party gets it very wrong. If there's some cause that an elector feels bound that they need to vote for someone other than the candidate they are, quote, assigned to, I think they should vote that way.
3: There is a chance that in our lifetimes, the Electoral College will be, if not abolished, altered by state legislation to work a different way. So to finish up, I asked Alvin, what are the arguments for keeping it? What are the arguments for getting rid of it?
11: Well, the arguments for keeping it remain the arguments for putting it in place in the first place. It leads politicians running for president to not ignore states like, I don't know, New Hampshire, right, or Rhode Island, or Wyoming, Montana, places where populations are smaller. If you can win a good combination of those states with tiny populations, you don't have to spend all of your resources in New York, Illinois, California, and Texas, right? And so that's the argument for keeping it together. Arguments against it are that it has anti-democratic origins. But let's be explicit. The framers would be appalled by the way the Electoral College works today, right? The entire point for them was a bulwark against tyranny. The entire point for them was to have electors being faithless, right? Electors to be free agents. The point is that they would be electing people of high virtue that would be able to discern whether or not someone had the moral virtues and the sensibilities to lead the nation. And so this idea that we should have reforms to make it more democratic, I think that they would think that that's preposterous, right? And I think that on its face is the argument against it, that we are so far removed from a society with these notions, these ancient notions of virtue that were largely exclusionary, that we should just scrap it and let the people vote.
3: Should we keep it? Should we leave it? Should we scrap it? Should we bleep it? Tweet us. Tweet your argument for or against the Electoral College at Civics101Pod. Today's show was produced by me, Nick Capodice, with you, Hannah McCarthy. Thank you.
4: You're welcome. Our staff includes Jackie Fulton. Erica Janik is our executive producer and the only vote that matters.
3: Maureen McMurray majored in mischief at the Electoral College campus in Leominster.
4: Special thanks to Jeanette Senecal from the League of Women Voters and Brady Carlson for all of his presidential knowledge.
3: ABC, Brady. Always book Carlson.
4: Music in this episode by Chris Zabriskie, Kilo Kaz, Kariatida, Emily Sprague, Ikimashu Aoi, Patrick Patrikos, and this is Bad Snacks.
3: They're such bad snacks.
4: Bad Snacks.
3: Civics 101 is a production of New Hampshire Public Radio and is made possible in part by the Corporation for Public

In April 1670, a ship carrying English colonists sailed up the Ashley River off the coast of Carolina in search of a location for a new settlement. They selected a spot along the river's west bank, came ashore, and christened the new colony Charlestown in honor of their king, Charles II. Colonists sailed up the Ashley River off the coast of Carolina in search of a location for a new settlement. They selected a spot along the river's west bank, came ashore, and christened the new colony Charlestown in honor of their king, Charles II of England. Among the settlers was Dr.

He learned their language and customs. This knowledge made him well suited to serve as interpreter and Indian agent, a role vital to the fledgling colony's survival. Even before landing in Carolina, Woodward likely knew which Indians the colony needed to befriend. Shortly after arrival, he contacted regional tribes and soon received an important invitation. In the early summer of 1670, just months after the colony's founding, Woodward journeyed inland to meet with one of the most powerful chiefs in the southeast. The emperor, as the chief was called, ruled Kofatachiqui, a 400-year-old Mississippian culture chiefdom that encompassed much of present-day South Carolina. Kofatachiqui was a well-organized society with developed agriculture, a centralized governing system that linked its villages, and a large number of well-armed warriors. Woodward's visit went well, resulting in an alliance with Kofatachiqui. Later that year, in September 1670, the emperor made an official visit to Charlestown. This friendship undoubtedly helped ensure the safety and security of the young Carolina colony. Woodward and the colonists were likely aware, through historical accounts, of previous European contact with the region's inhabitants. The first documented contact with Kofatachiqui occurred during the De Soto expedition. In 1539, conquistador Hernando de Soto led a 600-man army through the southeastern region of the present-day United States, searching for gold, plunder, and slaves. Accounts from the expedition describe the visit in detail, including a memorable meeting with the kingdom's ruler, a female chief the Spaniards called the Lady of Kofatachiqui. Although still powerful, Kofatachiqui was in decline when De Soto encountered the chiefdom in 1540. Old-world diseases introduced through contact with the previous Spanish expeditions were spreading through the native population. Before Europeans arrived, however, Kofatachiqui was likely among the most powerful and well-established Mississippian culture chiefdoms in North America. While the lady and her kingdom sound much like an Indian princess myth, the story was well documented by members of the De Soto expedition. Just outside of present-day Camden, South Carolina, as you cross the watery river on Interstate 20, look downstream and imagine the eastern shore as it appeared 500 years ago. The virgin hardwood forest that once lined the banks are long gone, and dams have greatly reduced the river's flow. But imagine, in the distance, on a bluff overlooking the broad river, a Mississippian-style city with over 500 Indian dwellings. In the center, a plaza leads to a large mound, upon which sits a temple the size of a football field. Smaller mounds with notable buildings, along with many more dwellings, occupy the surrounding countryside. According to writings from the De Soto expedition, this was Kofatachiqui at the time the conquistador and his army arrived on May 1st, 1540. The journals describe it as a town of great importance. For De Soto, it had been a long journey to reach the fabled kingdom. Nearly a year earlier, the conquistador and his army had landed near Tampa Bay on the Florida Peninsula to search for kingdoms and treasure. The expedition spent the winter in Apalachee, near present-day Tallahassee, Florida. There, they captured a boy in his teens who'd been traveling with Indian traders. The boy, whom they named Perico, told them that he was from a powerful inland empire that was ruled by a queen and was rich with treasure. Intrigued by the boy's description, De Soto was anxious to locate the kingdom. In early March 1540, with Perico as their guide, De Soto's army marched northward through what is now Georgia and eastern South Carolina. After a difficult month-long journey through dense wilderness and seemingly endless swamps, De Soto and his men finally reached Kofatachiqui. Apparently aware of the approaching army, members of the chiefdom met the expedition at the edge of a large river, now believed to be the Watery River, near present-day Lugoff, South Carolina. After several emissaries from Kofatachiqui crossed the river and conferred with De Soto, the queen appeared on the opposite bank. Attended by servants, she was carried on a litter draped with fine white cloth to the river's edge,
then ferried across in a canoe.

shaded by a decorative awning. One expedition writer compared the scene to Cleopatra crossing the River Cydnus. The queen greeted De Soto wearing a finely woven white shawl, her upper body draped in pearls. After exchanging warm greetings, she removed a heavy strand of pearls and placed it around De Soto's neck as he bowed. The lady's entourage then presented the expedition with hides, blankets, meat, corn, and salt. The queen provided canoes for De Soto and his men to cross the river, and then took them to her capital at Cofetachiqui. This is thought to have been located at the Mulberry Mound site near present-day Camden, South Carolina. The Spaniards were impressed with the queen, writing, "We were very gratified and charmed, both with her discretion and with her great beauty, which she possessed in extreme perfection." They also spoke admirably of the people of Cofetachiqui. "The Indians are very clean and very polite, and more civilized than any who had been seen in the land. They walked covered down to the feet with very excellent hides, and blankets of sable, and blankets of mountain lions. All natives were shod and clothed." Expedition writers were especially impressed with the city's huge temple, describing it as a very authoritative temple on a high mound, very large and very tall and broad, all covered high and low with very excellent and beautiful mats. They also noted that the steeply pitched roof was covered in intricately arranged seashells and pearls that sparkled in the sun. The cavernous building was described as the richest and most superb of all those that our Spaniards saw in La Florida, using the Spanish name for the southeast. Another expedition member who had seen similar buildings in Mexico and Peru said the temple was among the grandest and most wonderful of all the things that he had seen in the New World. Inside the temple's two enormous doors, De Soto's chroniclers described 12 giant figures carved from wood, standing guard, six on each side, their faces carved in a fierce and bold posture. Expedition members noted that these huge wooden warriors, some 11 feet high, held elaborately carved weapons decorated with mica, copper, pearls, antlers, and shells. Life-sized carvings of previous rulers stood before raised wooden burial chambers, each painted with a portrait of the deceased. Within these chambers lay the remains of past chiefs and their families, their mummified bodies adorned with numerous strands of delicate pearls, fine cloths, and pelts. Throughout the inner temple, wooden chests were filled with loose pearls, the chroniclers describing chests filled with so many pearls that 300 horses could not have carried all of them. The queen and her people graciously housed the entire army within the city and shared their food stores with them. De Soto, however, sought more than just grain and venison. His quest was for gold and silver. Finding no precious metals in the city, he ordered his men to loot the temple, removing over 200 pounds of pearls, even stripping them from the remains of deceased ancestors. Hernando de Soto stayed in Cofetachiqui for 11 days, resting his soldiers and searching for gold in the surrounding area. He was surprised and quite relieved at the warm reception and hospitality his expedition received, especially considering the powerful chiefdom's warlike reputation. He soon discovered the reason for the subdued and friendly response. It was because Cofetachiqui was in a greatly weakened state. Expedition writings mention a recent epidemic, likely caused by disease acquired through contact with the Spanish in 1521 and 1526. The queen stated that a great pestilence had visited them the previous year, and many of her people had died. Food stores were low, and in the surrounding areas, the Spanish noted, large uninhabited towns choked with vegetation, and four long row houses full of bodies from the plague. Finding no gold or silver in the area, De Soto decided to move his army onward in search of other kingdoms to plunder. However, to ensure a safe passage through hostile lands, the conquistador took the queen hostage, forcing her to accompany them. After a few weeks of travel, she and her servants were fortunately able to escape and likely return to the chiefdom. No further mention of the Lady of Cofetachiqui appears in historical records.
Despite the looting of their temple and their queen being taken hostage, the people of Kofatachikwi were fortunate that their encounter with DeSoto wasn't more severe. Perhaps due to the intelligence, charm, and canny diplomacy of their queen, the chieftain was able to avoid conflict with DeSoto and his powerful army. Other tribes encountered by the expedition were not as fortunate. As DeSoto's army continued their march across the southeast, they looted and burned villages and crops and killed many indigenous people. After leaving Kofatachikwi, DeSoto's expedition spent the next 2 years searching the southeast in vain for a kingdom of gold to rival the Aztec and Inca empires. Finally, stranded in the swamplands along the lower Mississippi River, with his men starving and depleted, DeSoto died of a fever on May 21st, 1542. The chronicles from the DeSoto expedition, written some 235 years before the founding of the United States, offer an extraordinarily rare glimpse into pre-Columbian America. However, according to anthropologist Charles Hudson, his march across the South caused much more devastation than Sherman's march 325 years later. Although Kofatachikwi was only looted, not sacked and burned, the chiefdom, like many other native societies, was still adversely affected. Though weakened by the Spanish intrusion and exposure to European diseases, Kofatachikwi continued to have a powerful presence in the Carolina region. By 1700, however, for reasons not fully understood, Kofatachikwi had all but vanished. In 1701, English explorer John Lawson journeyed through the watery valley and noted finding only small settlements of Congaree Indians. It is likely that the people of Kofatachikwi were assimilated into the Catawba tribe.

Early colonists in Carolina, observing local tribes gathering acorns and hunting game, likely assumed that these people had always lived a simple hunter-gatherer lifestyle in an untouched wilderness. This common perception, known as the pristine myth, promoted the idea that these were virgin lands unaffected by their indigenous inhabitants. European settlers believed that colonization and civilization would improve these supposedly untouched lands. The English colonists could not have imagined that a sophisticated and powerful chiefdom, lasting for almost 500 years, had once covered a large part of what would become the Palmetto State. The pristine myth became somewhat of a self-fulfilling prophecy. Well before large numbers of European settlers arrived, aspects of their culture, religion, and especially their diseases preceded them. Encounters with early European settlers weakened indigenous societies, greatly reducing populations in many regions. Consequently, once grand chiefdoms dissolved into scattered tribes living in small villages. The large mound settlements were abandoned, and nature soon reclaimed the land. Within a few generations, the people who had lived in the region for centuries reverted to the basic lifestyle of their distant ancestors. We tend to recognize and celebrate our own tribes, but it's worth remembering that our shared human history on this land that we briefly inhabit may be deeper than we realize.

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1: It's To the Best of Our Knowledge. I'm Anne Strainchamps. And now a story about art and politics. Now a writer came to be seen by the Kenyan government as one of his country's most dangerous people.
2: And how a remarkable act of defiance, writing a novel in prison on toilet paper, became one of the defining events in modern African literature.
1: We're talking about Ngugi wa Thiong'o, the Kenyan novelist, essayist, poet, and playwright. He's one of Africa's great men of letters. And his name comes up every year as a possible Nobel Prize winner.
2: In the late 70s, Ngugi wa Thiong'o was teaching at the University of Nairobi. He was also a prominent writer and critic of Kenyan authorities. On New Year's Eve, 1977, police busted into his home and hauled him away in the middle of the night. It was never entirely clear why he was arrested. No formal charges were ever brought. But to Ngugi, it was obvious what he'd done wrong. He'd written and staged a play, a very successful play, which slammed the ruling elites. But he'd done that before. The difference this time was that he wrote in his mother tongue, Gikuyu, not English.
3: In Kenya, after independence, even before, the English is the official language. But the majority of people don't actually speak English.
2: Yeah.
3: Every other community in Kenya have their own language. The language is actually spoken by the people.
2: So tell me, why was this considered so threatening by the authorities, by the actual government of Kenya?
3: This is actually very, very important. The question you've just raised is a question I was asking myself in prison. What is this about language? Let me explain. I saw how one people colonize another. The first thing they do is always impose their language as the language of power. Yeah. So they demonize the language of the colonized and they glorify the language of the colonizer. It becomes the language of intelligence, of education, of intellectual exploration, and the opposite with African languages. You know? They are good for speaking, but not good for ideas, not good for politics. The way I put it is this way. English becomes the language of glory. African languages become the languages of gory. Okay? Yeah.
2: We should point out, though, this is in the post-colonial era. I mean, the British had long been kicked out of power here. I mean, these were Kenyans running the country. Why did they need English to hold on to power?
3: Because the abnormalities of the colonial system became normalized.
2: Yeah.
3: And this continues to the present. Because the colony of the mind is harder to see. The colony of economy, of politics, power, is easier to see. But the colony of the mind is almost invisible. That's why it's so dangerous, yeah.
2: What was hardest for you about that year of being a political prisoner?
3: Well, it's, you know, you just imagine this. I was a professor of literature at the University of Nairobi. I'm a writer. I'm used to having books around me all the time. So then you're put in a maximum security prison. You have no books around you, no radio, no newspapers, no pen, nothing. It's when I decided, no, how am I to survive in prison? I'm going to write a novel in prison and I'm going to write it in Gikuyu, in the language which was the basis of my incarceration. And there had never been, not only me, there had never been a novel, a modern novel in the Gikuyu language.
2: So I still don't understand how you could actually do this when you were under surveillance.
3: Yeah, well, it's actually quite simple. They don't tell you a reason why they imprisoned me, okay?
2: Mm-hmm.
3: But they want you to confess yourself some sins you have committed against government, okay?
2: Mm-hmm.
3: So if you say you're going to confess, they can give you some paper, not a lot, about one or two sheets. But the key thing is they would also give you a pen. And this pen, which I really needed, not paper, because where would I get paper from? Toilet paper. And the toilet paper they gave us actually was not the usual softy one, the ones we see on television these days. Eh? It's a bit hard. And I always joke that maybe it was meant to punish us prisoners. But believe it or not, it's a very good writing paper. It held the pen very, very well. Yeah, yeah.
2: It takes a lot of toilet paper to write a novel. As the pages accumulated and Gogi had to figure out how to keep the guards from noticing, his solution?
3: I'd put it back as a bundle of toilet paper and cover it in such a way nothing was written on the top ones. And when you do it very carefully from the side, you cannot tell whether there's anything in between. You'd think it was a bundle of toilet paper unused, okay?
2: Yeah.
3: Yeah. Except that one day there was a raid. They did actually come in my cell, and they saw this bundle of toilet paper almost reaching the roof, you know. And now the question came. We were only allowed two bundles of toilet paper per person. How did they come to accumulate so many?
2: The guards confiscated his mountain of TP and handed the whole thing over to the police commissioner, who read it, or tried to, but decided it was worthless and gave it back. The book he wrote would become a modern classic, a novel told through the eyes of a young woman from rural Kenya, which was also a biting critique of Western capitalism in Africa. But it wasn't just the story that was political dynamite, it was the language he wrote it in. Ngoge was released from prison shortly after that, when a new president came to power. But his troubles weren't over.
3: When the publisher tried to publish Shaitan Madarafaine in Gikuyu,
2: in English, it's called Devil on the Cross.
3: He, and his name is Henry Chakava, he was, a week before the publication of the novel, he was attacked. One of his fingers was chopped off as he was defending himself. But he went ahead and published a novel.
2: A year later, Ngoge was forced into exile when he learned of a government plot to eliminate him. In England, he wrote a second novel, also in Gikuyu, called Madagari. This one is about a mysterious, possibly superhuman hero on a quest for truth and justice in a land ruled by corruption and fear. And judging from their reaction, Kenyan authorities hated this novel even more than the last one.
3: The government sent people to arrest Matigari because they thought he was a real living person, okay?
2: Wait, they were trying to arrest a character in the novel?
3: Yeah. But they found it was a novel, you know. But anyway, they banned the novel in Kenya.
2: Over the next decade, Ngoge would continue to investigate these questions of language and power under colonial rule. In 1986, he came out with his landmark book, Decolonizing the Mind.
3: At the heart of Decolonizing the Mind, I had looked at the centrality of the language question in all colonial enterprises, Africa, Australia, America, New Zealand, Ireland. The languages of the colonized were demonized. Children were punished. In the English colonies in America, African languages were banned, literally, among the enslaved. And any co-speaker African languages, somewhat were actually executed. That's how important the language question was to the colonizer, okay?
2: Yeah.
3: The same thing happened to Native American languages, to Maori languages, Australia, the same thing.
2: So to come back to that phrase, decolonizing the mind, Do you think that still is mainly about language, or does is that about other things too?
3: But it's connected. Take the question of a job today in Kenya or in Africa. Mm-hmm. If you know English language, you've got an advantage in terms of jobs, you know, whether you can become a professor or not. It's the language spoken in parliament. So for me, the struggle for languages is struggle for recovery of the soul of Africa, to use the phrase which is being used in America today, right? Yeah.
2: In exile, Ngoge was living the life of an itinerant academic, moving from one distinguished visiting professorship to another. When the Moi dictatorship ended, Ngoge and his wife figured it would finally be safe to visit Kenya again. So after 22 years in exile, they went back in 2004. But it was still too soon. You were attacked by gunmen in your hotel.
3: Yes, that's true. We were attacked. My wife was sexually assaulted. And my face is burnt with cigarettes in one of the best hotels in Kenya, with the police station was around the corner.
2: So this was all sanctioned. I mean, the authorities allowed this, or maybe even, you know, ordered it to happen.
3: Yeah, obviously. It could not have been done without some sections of the authority at least being part of it, yeah. I was going to launch the publication of a novel I wrote in exile in Gikuyu, called Wizard of the Crow in English, okay? What I'm trying to say is that in every incident so far of my publishing a novel in Gikuyu, something happened to me or to my publisher, or in this case, to me and my wife, right?
2: Yeah.
3: Yeah.
2: Now, obviously, a great deal has changed since your book, Decolonizing the Mind, came out in 1986. And for one thing, we've seen a number of high-profile novels written by African women, younger women, especially over the last decade, and most of them are in English. I guess I'm wondering whether you see that as a problem and what that means in terms of decolonizing the mind today. Does that mean something different now?
3: No. It's still a problem. Remember this way. Yeah, you are right. It's phenomenal what's coming out of Africa by young men, young women, incredible novels, and it's great. The problem is, just like our generation, they are writing in English or French.
2: So do you wish that some of these younger writers were writing in their native language rather than in English?
3: There is a problem. There are hardly any publishers for African writing. If a young person who is beginning to write and just wants to write and get published, it's easier for her or him to get an English language publisher. So all government policies, publishing practices are stuck against African languages.
2: So right. it's not as if you are objecting to people writing in English. What you're objecting to is if English is the only language.
3: Yeah, I'm glad you raised that question, because people think that I'm somehow against English language. And I keep reminding people, I am professor of English. I'm not against English, but I'm against hierarchy of languages. There's no language who is more of a language than any other.
2: Yeah. I have one final question. You've mentioned that you have now lived in the United States for many years, and you've been teaching at the University of California, Irvine, for a number of years. Have you ever thought about moving back to Kenya during these years? And I'm wondering if you feel like you've been missing anything because you've been living in this country rather than back in Kenya.
3: Oh, yes. I miss being in a place where Gikuyu language is spoken daily. You know, I miss that really. You know, I do go back, and I remember it was 2 or 3 years ago when the current president, Uhuru Kenyatta, received me and my family in the State House. His father had sent me to state prison. His son received me in State House. So I'm very grateful. But I don't give up on Kenya or Africa. I honestly, once I retire, I want to go back to the country. Yeah.

0: Ngugi wa Thiong'o is 83 years old. He's still teaching at the University of California at Irvine, and he's still writing. He's got a new novel out, an epic in verse based on the origin myth of the Gikuyu people. The English language version is called The Perfect Nine, and it's getting rave reviews. That's a story from To the Best of Our Knowledge, where curiosity is a passion and a way of life. 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
2: This story was supported by the Pulitzer Center.
3: I know he used to do nice stuff for you, but what has he done for you lately?
4: Let's kick it!
2: Welcome to Threshold. I'm Amy Martin, and this is a Season 2 Extra, a little nugget of additional tape from our Arctic reporting. And as I was traveling around the Arctic, I often had these two songs running through my head simultaneously. It was kind of a bizarre mashup from my adolescence. Yes, I am a proud member of Generation X. So what do these songs have to do with the Arctic? I guess the ice part is pretty obvious, but why Janet Jackson? Well, that question she's asking kept ringing in my ears, because the more I learned about the Arctic, the more I realized that it is doing stuff for us, all of us. We're in a relationship with the frozen stuff at the poles of our planet, but so far, it's been a really one-sided deal. Take permafrost, for instance. It's been providing tons of carbon storage for us, and we've been mostly ignoring it.
5: So there's a mammoth bone right here, just sticking out of the wall.
2: I'm walking with a group of scientists through a huge tunnel bored into the side of a hill near Fairbanks, Alaska. It's owned by a U.S. Army research lab, and Tom Douglas is our guide.
5: And then there's a step bison horn right there. You can just barely see it just sticking right out of the wall. It's kind of the tip's broken off of it.
2: This is the permafrost tunnel, a cold, dark network of caves carved into frozen soil. It's dusty in here, and loud, too. Huge fans are running to pull out any warmth and moisture we bring in. Because this tunnel is a frozen museum of sorts, a collection of Paleolithic bones locked in time. As Tom leads us into this man-made warren, he casually points out the remains emerging from the sooty walls.
5: And there's a bunch more bones in this part of the tunnel. We'll point them out as we go along. That jawbone with the teeth on it came right out of there.
2: Permafrost is soil that's been continuously frozen for 2 years or more. And the soil in this tunnel definitely qualifies. It's been frozen since the last ice age.
5: This is a mammoth tusk fragment right there, that little tiny piece right there.
2: Hand-painted signs saying things like, bone 14,000 years old, are propped up in the dirt all along the walkway. And there's more than just ancient animals preserved here.
6: This is a series of roots.
2: Kevin Schaefer is a permafrost scientist who just happens to be on this tour with me. He works with the National Snow and Ice Data Center in Colorado.
6: So you could see big woody roots, like from trees. You could also see fine roots hanging down. And they're all through here. And in fact, over here, you can see grass hanging from the ceiling upside down.
2: I reached up and touched this little clump of Paleolithic lawn.
5: This is 20-something thousand-year-old grass. You can see it's still green. It still has this chlorophyll in it.
7: Oh, my God.
2: It was pretty extraordinary. This grass might have been nibbled by a woolly mammoth. And like Tom said, it was still green. This is the magic of permafrost. It stores things in their original condition. I wasn't touching fossilized bones or petrified grass. This was the actual stuff, just frozen. It was awesome, in the literal sense, but it was also sobering.
6: This is the organic material that we talk about frozen in the permafrost.
2: But when you hear the word organic, you should think carbon. Organic material is carbon-based material.
6: It's kind of like broccoli in your freezer, and as long as it stays frozen, it stays stable. It's when it thaws out, it'll start decaying again.
2: Bones, grass, bison horns, everything we're looking at here, frozen in the permafrost, is a source of carbon. And there's something else that's been stored here, too.
5: The bacteria that's here frozen at minus 2C, that's 18,000 years old, is actually still alive and viable in almost a dormant state. It is still eating and exchanging basically the energy in the very small unfrozen pockets of material that are around it. So if you thaw it out and put it in a petri dish, it comes back to life instantly. Basically, these walls are alive in a weird sense.
2: Despite 18,000 years of below freezing temperatures, the microorganisms in this soil aren't dead. They're just moving very, very slowly. At any time, they can kick back into gear and continue doing what they're meant to do in the world, break down organic matter, which moves carbon from the soil to the atmosphere. All they need to do is warm up. There's twice as much carbon stored in Arctic permafrost soils as we currently have in the atmosphere. Twice as much. That's why Janet Jackson was looping in my head, because this frozen soil has done so much for us. It's kept all of this carbon locked in place for millennia, and that's helped to keep our climate in this relatively stable, not too hot, not too cold zone. But as we heat up the planet by burning fossil fuels, we could trigger this much greater release of carbon from Arctic soils. And it's worth noting that between the time that that clump of grass was frozen into the soil and today, when it's at risk of thawing out, that's the time period when human civilizations really blossomed. Everything we've created as a species, from the first written word to the International Space Station, has been built in this time, and with the assistance of the Arctic's climate-stabilizing forces. Permafrost, sea ice, and massive chunks of land ice like the Greenland Ice Sheet, these things have been serving our needs as a species, helping to create the habitat that has really worked for us, and we've been taking them for granted. It's never occurred to most human beings to consider what our lives would be like without a frozen Arctic, because it's never even seemed possible that it could melt. Until now. 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We've got a whole lot more stories in the works for you over here at Threshold. It's all at thresholdpodcast.org.
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8: Welcome to Airspace from the Smithsonian's National Air and Space Museum. I'm Emily.
9: And I'm Matt. Afrofuturism is many things, and one way it can be defined is as a cultural movement that puts all the possibilities of Black futures on display in art, literature, music, film, and pop culture, and oftentimes, those futures also look pretty spacey.
8: The Afronaut, a Black person of science and adventure, embodies some forms of Afrofuturism and the literal space Afrofuturists explore.
9: We're digging into the visual and cultural impact of the Afronaut and walking through the Afrofuturism exhibition at the National Museum of African American History and Culture today on Airspace, presented by Olay. To dive into this topic today, we're joined by Dr. Kevin Strait, who is a curator at the National Museum of African American History and Culture. Thank you for joining us, Kevin.
10: Thanks, Matt. It's wonderful to be here with you guys.
9: Well, I've been getting to know Kevin over the past, five, 6 years, working with Kevin, and we've done a couple of collaborations around Afrofuturism. And of course, Kevin is responsible for the incredible Afrofuturism exhibition at the Museum of African American History and Culture, which is, it is absolutely incredible. Everyone I know who's gone to see it has really been blown away by it. So congratulations on that. A great exhibition.
10: Well, thank you so much.
9: Tell us a little bit about how you started developing your ideas about Afrofuturism and bringing that to the gallery space there at NMOC.
10: Oh, sure. And thank you. I read a review recently from Chanda Prescott Weinstein, where she mentioned that part of the fun of Afrofuturism lies in our efforts, our own individual efforts, really, to define it. And that has sort of stuck with me because throughout the years, I think the term has evolved, at least in terms of the way I've thought about it. And it's interesting to see the various perspectives on Afrofuturism as the exhibit's been open and people have been talking about it more and more. I think the exhibit and the book really work from the general understanding of Afrofuturism existing as an evolving theory that recontextualizes Black experiences really towards a more enlightened and empowered sense of the future. The exhibition explores the history of the term, which was coined in 1993 by Mark Derry through his discussions with historian Tricia Rose, author Samuel Delaney, and critic Greg Tate. So really all sort of stems from lit theory and exploring how writers and artists envision liberated futures through their works.
9: Tricia Rose, who's known for studying hip-hop, Samuel Delaney, who wrote a lot of intersectional sci-fi novels, and Greg Tate, who was the Village Voice's longtime culture critic.
10: Also, I think from those initial explorations of the term, I think it was really just sort of developing a general understanding of how Black speculative thought and expression is used really as a means to navigate oppression And from those early discussions, really, the ideas, you know, are explored further through the listserv that emerged in the late 90s from folks like Alondra Nelson and DJ Spooky, among others, who really started to unpack how Afrofuturism works as a philosophy, as an evolving concept, as an aesthetic, as a cultural movement. And it's all essentially about exploring notions of Black freedom really through a cultural lens. The exhibit works to explore this idea and the history of this thought and cultural practice, and identifies Afrofuturism as a driver of culture, really, and a really powerful lens to interpret the Black experience. So the exhibit really sets out to kind of trace Afrofuturism's rich history of expression through art, literature, music, TV, film, activism, oration, and more. When you ask, though, and I'm sorry, I'm kind of giving you a long answer here, but when I really started thinking about some of these ideas, this is a term that I heard in graduate school, but really started to place once in 2011 when I went to Tallahassee, Florida, to visit George Clinton's house to pick up the Parliament Funkadelic Mothership to collect that for the museum. Initially, we were thinking of that, you know, as, well, it's a huge stage prop, a big shiny object that would be wonderful in any gallery, really. But we started to think about these objects in different ways. So it's not something that just represents this aspect of sort of musical history, music making, but it has deep symbolic meaning and represents really sort of the gamut of George Clinton's interest, from popular culture to monster movies and sci-fi movies and things like that. But it's all manifested in this wonderful object that we have on display in our Musical Crossroads exhibition. But really, from collecting that in 2011, it got the gears kind of moving to start thinking about Afrofuturism and the ways that we could maybe create an exhibition around it.
9: Yeah, I mean, and that's such a cool artifact, the mothership from Parliament Funkadelic, from their stage show. And I think it's a great example of how, like, as you said, this word Afrofuturism kind of gets coined in the 1990s, but then historians, artists, people doing lit theory, they're looking back at earlier examples of Afrofuturism and finding it, you know, I don't know, what's the earliest actual thing that people call Afrofuturist? I'm not sure. But, you know, finding it in the 70s with Parliament, and finding it earlier with Octavia Butler, and finding it in the work of Sun Ra, these folks who probably would have never called themselves Afrofuturists because the term didn't exist, but now can be kind of brought into that category.
10: Right. I think it's definitely a distinctly 90s term. But at the same time, what we're trying to unpack is how there's a rich history of expression that by no means begins with the 1990s. We classify a lot of folks as proto-Afrofuturists, people who wouldn't associate the term with their art form of expression necessarily, but can be grouped in this category, at least thinking about Black futures in a different way, perhaps, and expressed through their various modes of art. But that's a mission of the exhibit and the book, really, to explore how this term has essentially been around for generations and across time and space, really.
11: Can I ask a follow-up question? Because, Kevin, you said something that really got me really interested in how words evolve. And I think in the last 10 years or so, we've definitely seen a lot of words evolve very, very rapidly. And you mentioned that the umbrella of Afrofuturism has really shifted pretty rapidly. And I'm wondering if you can talk a little bit about sort of how it's either evolved or shifted sort of in the last few decades.
10: I think it's constantly evolving, and perhaps to sort of meet the era that it's in. So in the sense of matching to the social condition that we're currently in. But if you're thinking about Afrofuturism as an evolving theory, I think it's important that, you know, to understand that Afrofuturism provides a pathway really to sort of interpret and analyze speculative thought. And it's important to incorporate how imagination and speculative thought and expression really fuels the way that African Americans have survived and thrived when other pathways have been closed or limited. I think our book and an exhibit really look to explore and provide how Afrofuturism provides these alternative and kind of, like deeper dives into notions of Black identity and representation. And from this, we can come to understand it really as providing another layer of understanding around what the African American History Museum's unofficial narrative of making a way out of no way. So sort of understanding Afrofuturism as a recurring theme in literature, art, and expression, but also as an intellectual platform that African Americans have utilized to liberate themselves intellectually, socially, emotionally, and by reimagining futures and the realities of Black life. So really, it's the hope of the exhibit to uncover how the term has evolved to meet the moment, so to speak, and to grant that deeper understanding of how Afrofuturism, by focusing on its cultural roots and on its wide evolving influence and impact on Black culture, how it engages in this sort of constantly, I would say, vibrant dialogue that reconsiders the perception of how African Americans are viewed and how African Americans really view themselves in American society.
9: So we need to shift gears and start talking about space a little bit. And you know, space pops up in multiple ways in your exhibition, and space has been an important theme in Afrofuturism. But I'm thinking in your exhibition, space is represented in various ways. There's art pieces specifically with the title Afronaut. There are comic book depictions of African-American astronauts in space. And there's also the incredibly powerful case that you have that has in the center Nichelle Nichols' Uhura costume from Star Trek, right? One of the first really popular depictions of a Black woman in space. And then on either side of her, on one side is Charlie Bolden's uniform, right? The former NASA administrator, one of the, not the first, but one of the first Black astronauts. And then on the other side, Trayvon Martin's coveralls from a space-themed STEM camp that he attended, which, I mean, that case is so powerful to me because on the one hand, it speaks to what has come to be reality of the fictional astronaut becoming the actual astronaut, and then the struggle that continues, right? The continued, I guess, you know, there's no better word, right? Oppression of Black people in America, as shown by the Trayvon Martin story. I mean, tell me about putting that case together.
10: I think not just that case, but just in terms of dealing with space as a recurring theme in the exhibition. You know, it's a visual theme. It's a theme that we pick up on in a variety of the labels. But I think space in general, you know, it's the natural domain for the imagination. So much of Afrofuturism is about this idea of liberation through exploration, and it's a running thread and Afrofuturist expression. And the exhibit begins, you know, with a look at African cultural astronomy and the African legacies of Afrofuturism and how the celestial heavens really have influenced the thought and practices of stargazing cultures. We continue with a look at Benjamin Banneker and Harriet Tubman and the North Star and sort of the creation of Black cultural icons. The motif of the cosmos, too. And we also explore the work of W.E.B. Du Bois at the turn of the century with his, you know, most people think of Du Bois in regards to his work as a sociologist, but he's also an author. He wrote The Comet, which is noted by many historians as one of the principal works, early works of Afrofuturist literature, where he was essentially writing about the same thing that he would write about in virtually all of his works, about the color line, but The Comet was essentially an allegory against the dangers of racism in our society. And from Du Bois, you know, we segue into the later works from like Octavia Butler and Samuel Delaney, but space as a recurring theme is everywhere in the exhibit. You mentioned music. Of course, there's The Mothership, Sun Ra, Outkast, John Coltrane, all of these artists who would essentially visualize the cosmos as domain free from earthly bound constraints. But the case that you mentioned in the third section, that is a special case for us. In the center is the tunic worn by Nichelle Nichols, who played Lieutenant Uhura in Star Trek. And of course, she's iconic just for that role. But a story that we pick up on is how Martin Luther King convinced her to stay on in that role after she was contemplating leaving the series after a year.
12: I was told that Van wanted to meet me, and I turned and looked into the face of Dr. Martin Luther King. I was breathless. He says, yes, I'm the Trekker. I'm a Star Trek fan. And he told me that Star Trek was one of the only shows that his wife, Coretta, and he would allow their little children to stay up and watch. And thanked him, and I told him that I was leaving the show. All the smile came off his face, and he said, you can't do that. He said, don't you understand that for the first time, we are seen as we should be seen? You don't have a black role. You have an equal role.
10: And Dr. King was the original blurred. He loved Star Trek. And he said that her influence was too great, basically, for African-Americans and women for her to leave. So he convinced her to stay along. But of course, we also document her work helping NASA with their recruitment of minorities.
13: I'm Nichelle Nichols, but I still feel a little bit like Lieutenant Uhura on the Starship Enterprise. You know, now there's a 20th century Enterprise, an actual space vehicle built by NASA and designed to put us in the business of space, not merely space exploration.
10: And it's to the right of that is the flight suit worn by General Bolden. And we see essentially where space is also kind of like the literal place where exploratory dreams come true. So it's not just General Bolden, but we go through sort of a mini history of blacks in NASA. But to the left of that, we also have Trayvon Martin's flight suit. And so much attention is paid to how he was killed and how that links to the Black Lives Matter movement. And we also talk about that in our exhibition, but we also talk about his life and we talk about his dreams. And so much about Afrofuturism is just about that, dreams and imagination. And he wanted to work in the field of aviation. His uncle worked in aviation. He dreamed of potentially becoming a mechanic or maybe even flying planes, but his dreams were cut short. So in that case, we have essentially the realization of the dreams of space. And we also have the idea of it through the Uhura piece, but also with the Trayvon Martin flight suit, we have essentially the notion of dreams being deferred. So space is, you know, this dominant metaphor in Afrofuturist literature, music, art, and expression. And really, the exhibit takes that and tries to also kind of express the ways in which space serves as a canvas to illustrate and create ideas about the future.
9: Yeah, you know, that reminds me of something I just learned the other day, which is that the astronaut Victor Glover was very affected by the murder of George Floyd. And when he flew to the International Space Station, he took with him a painting of George Floyd. And then he happened to be on the International Space Station during the trial of Floyd's killer, Derek Chauvin, and had a very hard time with it while on the station, wondering how he should sort of present himself and his ideas as an astronaut, but then also as, you know, a member of the Black community. And he reached out to a group of former Black astronauts, and they sort of formed a support group around Victor Glover and started calling themselves the Afronauts, which I thought was kind of a, you know, it's an unofficial name for this group of Black astronauts that have flown in space who now sort of are coming together to support each other and help each other sort of through those moments where, you know, you have that kind of, not exactly dual identity, but different parts of yourself maybe are at odds with each other.
10: Yeah, you know, I think Afrofuturism, when we talk about it creating these intellectual platforms for expression, we also think about it in regards to creating platforms that, you know, foster and nurture people. Within the exhibition, we talk about how these spaces are created, both real and imagined. And we, in the exhibition, we talk about it mostly from a creative perspective. So we take a close look at creative associations, musical associations that have been created that nurtured this sense of Black creativity. But it's interesting to hear another side of that in terms of, astronauts, I guess, getting together in a sense to talk about this aspect of their lives that, regardless of their, you know, their resumes and going into space, they still have to deal with on an everyday basis.
11: So it's clear that when we talk about futurism and we talk about Afrofuturism, space is a theme that comes up all the time. But it seems as though it's sort of an aesthetic and sort of a thread that goes all the way through this exhibit as creating the space for the story of Afrofuturism. Can you talk a little bit about how you built the space that this exhibit exists in?
10: Well, sure. I had multiple and really wonderful conversations with our in-house design team, Dawn Neuendorfer and Janine Frazier. And the three of us really, you know, spent a lot of time contemplating what the space should sort of look and feel like and how it should be experienced by the visitors. And space being this through line throughout the exhibition seemed to make a lot of sense in regards to an exhibition that in some ways I'd say is an ode to the imagination or the Black imagination. So we wanted to have that kind of atmospheric environment. And in the first zone, the walls look a little bit like a spaceship. That's intentional. We have, space windows with some statements about Afrofuturism. And in the video, we also have juxtaposed with the various people talking about Afrofuturism and the various images that you see throughout the exhibit. We also see a space shuttle essentially lifting off. In various parts of the exhibit, we have portals that are supposed to, in some ways, kind of reference space, but reference, you know, the audience moving in from one dimension to another. All of this was really, in my mind, to not only provide that kind of dreamlike atmosphere for people to absorb if they're talking about and contemplating the imagination. I think it's important to have that kind of visual.
11: We've talked a lot about different examples of Afrofuturism and certainly in the context of this really awesome exhibit. But Matt, you had a chance to talk to an Afrofuturist who's just one of many, right?
9: Yeah. So, you know, we wanted to talk to an Afrofuturist artist and, you know, we asked Kevin for a recommendation and he recommended Tim Fielder.
14: My name is Tim Fielder. I'm a visual Afrofuturist and graphic novelist
9: who has written a really cool, I guess he calls it retro Afrofuturist graphic novel called Maddie's Rocket. And so we talked to Tim about his approach to Afrofuturism and to the Afronaut as a character.
11: And Tim's worked on a bunch of stuff. And he told you that he started thinking of himself as an Afrofuturist at the age of 13. Is that right?
9: Yeah, he's been thinking about this stuff since he was a kid. And a lot of his references are the things that were popular back in those earlier days, things like Buck Rogers and those sort of like classic sci-fis.
11: At the age of 13, is that right?
9: Yeah, he's been thinking about this stuff since he was a kid. And a lot of his references are the things that were popular back in those earlier days, things like Buck Rogers and those sort of like classic sci-fi space movies.
14: Maddie's Rocket is what I classify as retro

0: important, but with the black community in that environment. A more entertaining description would be take the cast and the lead actress of Stormy Weather with Lena Horne and Bill Bojangles and all that, put them inside of a Flash Gordon or Buck Rogers serial, and you got Maddie's Rocket.
1: And you talked about his work, Maddie's Rocket, which features an Aphronaut.
2: Yeah, that's right. So it features a young woman, Aphronaut. Actually, she starts as a young girl, and then, you know, by the end of the graphic novel, she's an older woman. But, you know, it's a novel that jumps around from one time period to another quite a bit during Maddie's career, learning to be a pilot, an astronaut, etc. And one of the things that I think is really cool about this graphic novel is that it demonstrates one of the things that I think sometimes people don't appreciate as much about Afrofuturism, which is that Afrofuturism is about speculating about futures, but it's also very much about reimagining and reframing both the past and present at the same time. So, you know, the novel really demonstrates how Afrofuturism is equally concerned with the past and present as it is with the future.
1: Yeah, and I think that's a really interesting aspect that if you're unfamiliar with futurists and Afrofuturism, the word doesn't necessarily imply the looking back. Right. The word in my mind sort of implies only the looking forward. But I actually find the sort of looking back and reinventing actually the more interesting aspect of futurism and Afrofuturism specifically. And so I really loved learning about that aspect of the things that sort of fit underneath this Afrofuturism umbrella.
2: Yeah. Yeah. So this graphic novel is interesting because, you know, if you think you know kind of the trajectory of space history, which, you know, I'm in the space history department, so that's one thing I'm supposed to be fluent in. This graphic novel really upends all of that, because what it does is imagines the sort of H.G. Wells War of the Worlds type scenario happening. We've talked about War of the Worlds before, both the H.G. Wells version and the Orson Welles version, but in case you didn't listen to those episodes or if you just forgot, you know, it's the story of Martians attacking the Earth and basically running rampant over London or over the United States in the case of Orson Welles' version. In Maddie's Rocket, Tim kind of imagines what would have happened if humans had won the War of the Worlds. And really, space technology comes from that conflict and the reverse engineering of the alien spaceships by Earthlings to create a culture of spaceflight well before World War II and the aftermath of World War II, which is what we think of as, you know, the beginning of spaceflight as we know it.
0: I love science fiction. I love Jules Verne. I love things like that. But I adore H.G. Wells. So the idea was, how do I employ all of those different elements in this story? Now, first of all, it's based in the black community, right? Maddie is an African-American girl. Her parents are African-American. But I wanted to put the spaceships and the flying saucers and the bug-eyed aliens and all that stuff in there. Well, how do you do that and be able to show, well, how is it that they have hover bikes and hover cars and rocket ships in the 1930s? Well, in 1920, I'm taking the idea that H.G. Wells, the War of the Worlds, actually happened. And humans won that battle. What did they do? They reverse engineered everything. So what I'm doing as a graphic novelist, as a storyteller, is what I call embedding plausibility into the story. If you embed plausibility, it allows the audience to have something to grasp onto, to effectively buy in to the concept.
2: So it erases the history of World War II and early rocketry as we know it in real life and puts spaceflight back earlier and sort of imagines spaceflight emerging around the same time period as we typically think of as all of the great stories of the early years of aviation. And so Maddie is able to have a story that's reflected more by, say, like the story of Bessie Coleman than it is by the story of, you know, Neil Armstrong.
1: Yeah, and I think that's really cool because if for any longtime listener, certainly we've talked about Bessie Coleman's story and how she had to go to France to get her pilot's license because she couldn't do that here in the United States. So I love this fusion of, you know, fiction, but sort of rooting it in these technologically important times in history.
0: Maddie Waddy, who was named after my great-grandmother,

0: other, whose name was Maddie Waddy, is a young girl who is the daughter of George and Helen Waddy, who live in Cahoma County, Mississippi, incidentally, where I grew up in real life. And through a series of events, she is hurtled into a world that is changed by this alien invasion. And the world that comes after is this high-tech, Fritz Lang-influenced metropolis environment. But it's about how Maddie, who is inspired to fly, to learn how to fly rocket ships, to go to the farthest reaches of outer space, while also tackling the things that are concurrent in the Jim Crow environment, the political environment, the socioeconomic environment, all those things like the Great Depression, the World War II will come to play in Maddie's Rocket. And that's what the story is.
1: I also love that Tim leans into the retro because it provides this really compelling visual world to kind of build the story of Maddie's Rocket into. Because I think there's a lot of sort of retro design aesthetic that really like grabs people's eye and attention, and sort of placing this story in that context kind of allows Tim to sort of take advantage of that visual language.
0: Maddie's Rocket is a space opera. Right. I take elements like Star Trek, elements of science, and I employ those in the way I tell my stories. But I also have no problem with breaking those rules. And so what it's done for me is like as much as I'm talking in a way about what Buck Rogers and Flash Gordon didn't have, those stories, those images, particularly the comic strips with Alex Raymond's art, had such a tremendous effect on me as an artist. You know, and then you would go on with Heavy Metal and Ralph McQuarrie, who designed Star Wars and all those type of things. Those things had such an effect on me. I wanted to be able to depict the way space looked, where there's a level of stylistic reference in it, but it also adheres, at least visually, to the very much realistic phenomena inherent, how light falls on metal, how a planet has an atmosphere. And, you know, I'm saying all these things trying to sound intelligent, but hey, it's cool to draw atmospheres. Anything that glows is always fun to draw.
1: And Maddie's Rocket is just one example of the Aphronaut. There's a lot of them. Kevin and Matt, do you want to talk about some of your other favorite examples?
2: Well, you know, I want Kevin to talk about this because he's the one who first showed it to me, and it's also in the exhibition. But the comic, written by Al Feldstein, illustrated by Jor Orlando for Weird Fantasy, you know the one I'm talking about. Kevin, tell us about, you know, that and why that stands out to you.
3: Right. That's the graphic image of Astronaut Tarleton. From a 1953 issue of the Weird Fantasy comic book. It's a really powerfully drawn image that draws people forward in the exhibition, and we incorporate a bit of the story and how the image of this black astronaut, which was drawn as an allegory of Jim Crow racism, was considered controversial to the point where the Comics Code Authority demanded him redrawn as a white man, but also how publisher William Gaines refused. It's a great comic image that we've essentially blown up in the exhibition, and it helps us to think about representation in the world of popular fiction.
2: Yeah. So talking about that comic image, just for another second, it's important to note that readers wouldn't have known that Astronaut Tarleton is black. And what I want the listeners to understand is that through the comic book, he's shown in his spacesuit with his helmet on for the majority of the comic, right? And then it's only in that last panel where he's revealed to be a black astronaut.
3: Right. It's in the final panel of the comic book where he takes off his helmet and reveals his black face. And given the era and lack of representation, particularly non-stereotype representation, you can understand why drawing Astronaut Tarleton's face black was considered quite controversial.
2: Yeah. Well, and I think that speaks a bit to like the history of comics, and especially that sort of golden age of science fiction as well, like that you know, if science fiction or comics were going to deal with social issues or racism, they had to kind of do it allegorically, right? It was, you know, there were essentially censors at the time that would stop any kind of explicit discussion of these issues, or there were also fears in the industry that doing so would lead to, you know, people boycotting the comics or something like that. So it was very difficult, right, to actually make a statement as bold as this in the pages of a comic or a sci-fi novel at the time.
1: We've talked about a lot of different forms of sort of art and expression that have kind of centered around comics, but there's a lot of other visual artists that describe themselves as Afrofuturists and depict Afronauts. And there's two examples that we want to bring up that we've also mentioned in our Queer Space series. And the first is the work Summer Azure by Tourmaline, which is a self-portrait depicting the artist Tourmaline as an Afronaut floating in this bright summer sky wearing this very cool floaty white outfit. I don't want to call it an outfit because it feels like it's saying so much more than that. And also there is Lola Flash, who's a photographer, who's depicted in this photo wearing a space helmet as well as a prison jumpsuit, showing a past of harmful incarceration next to sort of that free future that comes from the exploration of space, that sense of freedom.
3: I love how Lola Flash's work works with so many themes, but really gives us, or gives way to notions of joy and agency. And you know, we're so happy to feature her work in our visual arts gallery. And that specific work of art is called Milky Way. You know, it's this mixture of images from her being in the prison jumpsuit and, of course, the astronaut helmet, but also eating ice cream. So it's like she's playing with moods here and incorporating so many different themes, including notions of joy and freedom and agency. There's a wonderful quote from her that we feature in the book that states, "My soul is hopeful for a divine future where we are finally able to run anew, jumping in space from planet to planet into a narrative of pure joy."
1: And we will post Milky Way and Summer Azure and other examples of the Afronaut on our social, so you should go and take a look there. And if you haven't visited our Queer Space series, please go ahead and do that. It's really good.
2: Yeah, and if you haven't been to the Afrofuturism exhibition, how long is that going to be open?
3: The Afrofuturism exhibit will be on view at the National Museum of African American History and Culture until August 18th of this year.
2: Great. So folks have some time to go and see the exhibition if they haven't seen it yet, or if they want to see it again, which I do, I'll be over there again. Yeah, make your way over there.
1: Airspace is from the Smithsonian's National Air and Space Museum. It's produced by Jennifer Weingart and mixed by Tarek Fuda. Production help by Sophia Soto Sugar. Our social media manager is Amy Stamm.

0: I'm Tanner Latham, and this is Authentic South. It's a storytelling podcast that explores Southern culture through food, art, music, the land, and lots of interesting characters. Today we talk with Josh Vasa, a singer-songwriter who was born in Durham, North Carolina, and later moved to Birmingham, Alabama, where he still lives. I met Josh in the downtown Birmingham offices of the Sidewalk Film Festival. His day job is handling the operations and production for the festival's year-round activities. We talked first about his family. Josh's parents immigrated to the U.S. from India in 1979.
1: Was there music in your family growing up?
2: Yes.
1: Did your parents play instruments, or other members of your family play instruments?
2: So it's neat looking back on it, because when I was a kid, I guess I never really realized how much music was an influence on our lives. But we grew up with a lot of Indian music in our household. My mom is actually a classical Indian singer, or an Indian classical singer. She sang very well. We're from southern India, and so I guess both South India and South US. She sang really well. She has a beautiful voice. Her family is very musically talented, pretty much all her siblings. I think she has five brothers and sisters. They all sing really well. They play instruments. And yeah, so that's something I always grew up with. We grew up with a lot of Indian music in the house. You know, it's funny, I talk to a lot of musicians nowadays, and they're surprised that I don't have, I guess, the same kind of musical background that they did. I was introduced to Led Zeppelin about 5-6 years ago for the first time, and which is a faux pas. You can't do that as a musician, but I was, and I love them. But I was introduced to the Beatles about 10 years ago, so I didn't listen to them as a 3 or 4 or 5 or 6 year old, as most musicians do, I guess, in America, and definitely, you know, in the States.
0: Josh has played in various bands, but he calls his current one Sanyasi. It's the nickname his grandmother gave him. She lived in India, and he didn't meet her in person until he was in high school.
2: And she was just a very loving, amazing woman. And so, you know, anytime I'd joke around about something, she would say, ah, ha, ha, ha, ha, sannyasi. And sannyasi, in the literal term, is like essentially a monk, an ascetic, someone who leaves the world to attain spiritual enrichment. But it's used very colloquially as kind of a poking kind of word that says, ah, you silly little guy who goes around begging for food. It's just kind of an affectionate term. And so she used that for me. And thinking through the name for this project, something that identified me, it's very difficult for anyone to think of one word or one label that identifies them in totality, like with something that sums me up as a whole. And I remember I thought about it for a while as I was thinking through what would be a name that would represent this music that's coming out of me now. And what came out was, all of a sudden one day I said, aha, my mama used to call me Sanyasi.

0: When I first heard Josh sing, his voice reminded me a bit of Paul Simon's. That sound carries through the song Anyhow, one of the cuts on the band's latest album.
1: When the melody that hit my brain was You've Got a Pretty Little Smile. And he goes, "You've got a pretty little smile." And that hit me, and I can't remember where or when exactly that happened, but I remember when it did, that that caused me to wake up and make a voice memo and get on the guitar and start working through it. And the song really unfolded on itself. I'll often start a song, and man, it can take me 3 months to write it, because I can have the verse, but I sure as hell don't have the chorus, and I don't have anything to tie the two between. But this song came out immediately, and it was a love song, and I think that's what I needed to communicate through a lot of the hardship that I was going through, was some love, some positivity. And
2: how did you build on that particular, those few words and that melody? How then do you build around that?
1: Sure. I think it's very similar to someone who's starting the foundation of, say, a drawing. Or a foundation of a house, or a foundation of anything for that matter. You start out with something that feels like it's the framework, and it's the right framework. And so that was that melody. You've got a pretty little smile. And the chord was G, and it stayed on G. And so I kept working with it. And so and it made sense to go to, that takes me a little while to believe in now.
2: Anyhow, though, to me, anyhow is kind of a throwaway phrase. If you're talking to somebody, you know
1: right.
2: What I mean?
1: Yeah,
2: when you're talking to somebody, and maybe they're getting what you're listening to, maybe they're not, but you finish what you have to say, and you're like, well, anyhow,
1: yeah.
2: You move on. That's how I've used that word before. Am I anywhere close to
1: that? Nah, definitely. I'm very critical of what I write. And that doesn't mean that therefore what I write is always amazing, but it just means that I'm very critical of it. And so I can often think that the words that initially come out are very cheesy. And so the first line of the song is, you've got a pretty little smile that takes me a little while to believe in. And so that's cheesy as hell. So I wanted to, I think it was a little bit of a mental stutter to say, well, anyhow, and try to move on and still try to find a way to kind of like compliment this girl that I'm trying to compliment. You know, you've got eyes that anticipate. You've got all these things that are awesome. But anyhow, I might not quite get there, but I'm working on it.

0: I'd like to thank Josh Vasa and his band Sanyasi. Their album is called Suitcase and Soulful, and they're releasing it at the end of June. You heard the songs Josephine and Anyhow in the show today. For other music, go to sanyasi.bandcamp.com. We also produced a video of Josh singing an acoustic version of the song 8 Miles. 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As always, the theme music for the show is by Chris Hoke and Brett Eastep.
1: My name's Josh, and I just had my South authenticated.
2: Hey-o!
0: Until we go South again, thanks for listening.
3: PRX.
4: Perfect. 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
3: Well, that's how they do it.
4: That's how they do it.
3: Henry Evans and his wife Jane live high up in the Los Altos foothills. To get here, you have to drive up twisting roads with steep switchback turns. On a Thursday morning 12 years ago, Henry drove up these same roads after dropping his children off at school.
5: We had a very busy life, raising 4 kids. My husband was a CFO for a startup company.
3: That's Jane Evans, Henry's wife.
5: And then my husband suffered what they call a brainstem dissection. It's a very rare type of stroke, but it left him completely paralyzed and mute. And as Henry described to me, he woke up and felt like he was cemented in his body, literally cemented.
3: That stroke left him trapped, unable to lift a finger at first or say a word. But now, with help from technology, Henry feels free. Today, he meets me in the driveway using a robot called the Beam.
6: Welcome, Angela. Come on in.
3: The Beam is basically a big computer monitor with a webcam attached to a small base by 2 poles. Henry's face fills the screen. Henry's controlling the robot from a computer in his bedroom. He has an eye tracker on his glasses that acts as a cursor, and he has just enough movement in one of his hands to click a mouse. A message on the screen reads, "Follow me." So I do.
5: Angela, I'm so impressed. You're right on time.
3: Jane opens the door for us, leads us down a narrow hallway past family photos and a shelf of homemade wine. The Beam rolls behind us until we reach Henry's room. He's sitting up in bed, grinning. A lot has changed since Henry's stroke.
6: My day starts with my caregiver, which is often my wife, emptying my catheter bag, brushing my teeth, feeding me breakfast, and giving me a shower.
3: That's Henry, talking to me with a text-to-voice program on his computer. He types his responses using his head tracker, slowly moving his head up and down, side to side, sliding the cursor over a digital keyboard. Henry and his family had to find a new way to communicate, and this is one of them. But right after his stroke, he couldn't move his head. So at first, they talked using blinks.
5: One blink was yes, 2 blinks were no. And little by little, we would divide the alphabet.
3: But they still talked about everything.
5: He rated the nurses in the hospital, who was his top choice, second choice, third choice, and why somebody was at the bottom of the list.
3: When Henry gained more movement in his eyes and head, they began to use a letterboard, a clear plastic square with letters grouped together in 3s and 4s.
5: T, it's, S. So if he was looking at ABC, you can guess the letter A and he'll shake his head no if you're wrong.
3: This is still the primary way that Henry and Jane communicate in person. They've become so good at it, Jane doesn't even need a board anymore. She can just picture the letters floating in midair. They call it virtual board. Jane shows me how it works by telling Henry to ask me a question.
5: Henry, you want to do virtual board? Okay, ready? Go ahead, look at a letter. W, H, A, what, J, no, L, K, I, kind, of, C-A-R. What kind of car do you have?
2: A Subaru.
3: Watching them work together is amazing. It's like an ultra-fast game of Jeopardy or Hangman. But not everyone can use the virtual board, and that's where technology comes in. Henry uses his text-to-voice machine to talk with friends. He types dozens of emails and Facebook posts daily with his head tracker.
6: The best part of the day is getting on the computer, because in cyberspace, everyone is on equal terms.
3: This is the motivation for Henry's work, to help people with disabilities become more independent, more equal. The robots and machines he's developed, invented, and tested are simple. He's worked on everything from a laser pointer head switch that can turn the lights on and off, to a bed that he can move up and down, to drones that he can fly around his backyard, inspecting his solar panels or the grapes he and his wife are growing behind the house.
2: So tell me about the first time you were able to fly a drone outside. What was that like?
6: The first time I flew a drone outside, I felt a combination of amazement, freedom, independence, and enjoyment. And then I crashed.
3: Henry also has a pretty good sense of humor. He works on his ideas, called Robots for Humanity, with friends, family, professors, and scientists around the country. The biggest collaboration was with a now-defunct robotics lab in Menlo Park, robotics researchers at Georgia Tech, and their robot called the PR2. Henry first saw it on CNN one day.
7: I wanted to show you what some of these robots can actually do. I'm joined now by Charlie Kemp.
3: The robot grabs a bottle of pills and hands it to the reporter.
7: Wow.
6: And I immediately imagined using it as a body surrogate.
3: A body surrogate. That means Henry could control the robot to do things he can't. When the lab disbanded, the PR2 moved in with Henry and Jane. It'll be living with them for the next 5 years. During that time, the Georgia Tech researchers will test how it can work with caregivers and help people with disabilities.
2: Yeah, I'd love to see the PR2.
5: Let's go see it. Yeah.
3: Henry follows us down the hall on the beam to his son's bedroom, where the PR2 lives when the researchers aren't working
5: okay,
3: on it.
5: So that's the robot right there. That's it. It's about 400 pounds. Big guy.
3: It's white and silver with metal arms coated in a soft, gray, skin-like material. And it has a strong, muscular torso. The two cameras on its short, swiveling head look like big black eyes. It looks friendly. Jane says Amber the dog sleeps next to the PR2, and I did feel like I was meeting another one of the Evans pets. And when you shake its two-pronged hand, it moves just like a human's.
2: Wow, its movement is so fluid.
5: You can hear the noise even. And it's got joints, like our wrist is, our elbow is, you know.
3: In the Evans household, this robot has delivered Halloween candy to kids, taken pizza from a delivery guy, gotten beer from the fridge. The researchers are teaching the robot how to feed Henry yogurt. And Henry has used it to do something he hadn't done since before his stroke.
8: He's clicking on buttons, making the hand get closer and closer to his face until it's about an inch in front of his nose.
3: That's Steve Cousins, one of the original creators of the PR2.
8: And then he reaches forward and scratches his itch on his nose. And everybody in the room like let out this sigh, like, wow, he just scratched his nose for the first time in 10 years. I mean, it was just an amazing thing.
3: It might not seem like a big deal, but a little bit of autonomy can go a long way.
8: The really cool thing about Robots for Humanity is it shows how even if you're in the most extreme situation, you can't talk, you can't move, you still might be able to use a robot and influence the world. And as Henry's doing, go visit the world.
3: Even though Henry feels like he's trapped in his own body, with technology and his mind, he can go anywhere he wants. Into labs to talk to people who are helping him invent things, or to art galleries around the world.
6: I am currently involved in numerous ongoing projects with researchers from almost a dozen universities. The one project I will talk about is the World Tour of Museums for Quadriplegics that I am organizing.
3: A virtual world tour of museums for quadriplegics. Jane Evans says this independence is priceless.
5: And I really truly believe that is why Henry is so healthy today, is because his mind is active. He's soaring. He's soaring.
6: Do you want to go to Rhode Island now?
2: Well, I wish I could travel.
3: At first, I was confused by this question. But before I can ask, we're off. Moving around inside a robotics lab at Brown University, Henry leading the way. In Los Altos and Rhode Island, I'm Angela Johnston for Cross Currents.
9: This is Bird Note. Ornithologist and poet J. Drew Lanham often writes about his experience as a black man in the outdoors, both the joy of being in nature and the racism he faces in the field. Sometimes that's led him to bird in places that others might overlook. And one time, looking for sparrows inspired a poem celebrating these little brown birds.
10: Sparrow envy. Were I the sparrow, brown-backed, skittish, and small, I would find haven in thorniest thickets, search far and wide for fields lain fallow, treasure the unkempt, worship the unmown, covet the weed-strewn row. I would slink between sedges, chip unseen from brambles, skulk deep within hedges, and desire the ditches grown wild. I would find great joy in the mist-sodden morning, sing humble pleas from the highest weeds, and plead for the gray days to stay.
9: Want to hear more poetry about birds? Check out our new hour-long special, Words in Flight. You can find it on our website, birdnote.org. I'm Mark Bramhill.
11: This is Elsie.
12: What do you think I've been doing today?
13: What?
12: Is it 1 o'clock?
13: 1 o'clock, I'm sorry, I'm a little
14: Elsie
13: late.
14: Elsie is a lady that lives next door.
12: Okay.
14: She's 90 years old. I think she's quite attractive when she was a lot younger.
12: Hi, husband Joe.
13: Hi, nice to meet you. Pleased to meet you. Can you give me like a tour of this house, actually?
12: Say that again, Miss Mao.
14: But she also did say to me, if she was about 60 years younger, she could get the Oxford Aaron as well.
11: That's me. Elsie's been married for 63 years, and she still remembers when she used to dance.
12: It was great.
13: What kind of dancing did you do?
12: Well, street dancing, waltz, foxtrot, quick step, jiving, you name it. So I used to go every week. Then when I walked in, I'd say, here comes the lodger.
13: What does that mean?
12: I said, I don't know. Whatever a woman come out with. Went out for a few chaps, here, there, everywhere. I practically went out with all the David because I'm unbothered, I'm having a good time. No sex involved. Never did. That's true. But, it was a lovely life. But there you are. That's it. The things come to end sometime. Then I met Joe, and he'd just come out the Air Force. That's it. He asked me to marry him. I said yes. And that was it again. You never know about these things.
13: Wait, let me stop you right there. Were you ready to settle down?
12: I don't know.
13: What makes you unsure about that?
12: I don't know. I think to myself, there's things going in your head. You never know about these things. It's like a new beginning. You don't know him, and he don't know you. Never got a chance to know one another, actually. But it was all right. He was a nice enough chap. But anyway, that was it. But nothing much to tell now we moved here. Everything worked out accordingly, and the fence is still there.
11: And perhaps Elsie reveals how she does this, how she can laugh about her dancing days and sum up the last 60 years as uneventful. She can do all this with this thought.
12: I just take life and the days as they come. Whether bad or good.
11: And even though this may seem like a cliche, maybe being this present is the best way to be at peace with the past.

Please read this software license agreement carefully before using the Apple software. By using the Apple software, you are agreeing to be bound by the terms of this license. If you do not agree to the terms of this license, do not use the software.

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1: History is more than what is written in the textbooks. From military correspondence and personal narratives to shifting accounts of the era, the scholarly study of Black Americans in the Civil War is undergoing re-examination. On June 28th, from 2 to 4 p.m., the Huntsville-Madison County Historical Society at the downtown branch of the Huntsville-Madison County Public Library for current perspectives on Black Americans in the Civil War.
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0: String theory remains a leading candidate for the long-sought theory of everything, one that unites classical and quantum physics in a tidy, elegant mathematical package. But nearly six decades after it was first proposed, it's still about as controversial as theoretical physics gets, with vocal proponents and critics and a whole bunch of physicists just trying to navigate the swampland in between. As a theory, though, it hasn't been stagnant, and in fact, a few recent papers continue this tradition it has of having surprising, almost miraculous mathematical powers to make things make sense. But does it make any sense, that is? Welcome to the Quanta Podcast, where we explore the frontiers of fundamental science and math. I'm Samir Patel, editor-in-chief of Quanta Magazine. Our regular columnist Natalie Wolchover has been covering physics, including string theory, for us for more than a decade. So it's natural that she'd be our guide for navigating this quagmire. She's here with us today to talk about her latest essay, "Are Strings Still Our Best Hope for a Theory of Everything?" Welcome back to the show, Natalie.
1: Nice to be here, Samir.
0: Okay, so Natalie, what's the big idea?
1: The big idea is really this disconnect that I think exists between the way string theory is talked about for the general public and the voices that are loudest. The message people get is that this is kind of a dead theory, and maybe even that people who are still studying it have this false hope, but that actually it's this dead end. So a disconnect between that and what I hear from theorists I talk to, which is that basically people think, yeah, it could be right. And not only that, but there is a huge community that's still pursuing it and thinks it really is still the most promising kind of theory of everything that we have as a candidate. So I wanted to try to understand why that is the view you come to when you know more about this. And then, you know, in the course of reporting on this, I also am aware of this new approach to the subject that's developed over the past few years that's actually adding more life and more excitement to this possibility, string theory.
0: So in order for us to get into this, like why there's a disconnect between the critics and general public perception of it and the way that it's seen within the physics world, I think it'll help to have a little string theory 101. And I wonder if it's not useful to start at the beginning with where this theory came from, because I think a lot of people don't even understand that part. So can you start us at where string theory was first initiated? Then we could talk a little bit about how it's evolved over the last few decades.
1: So it didn't originate as an idea for a theory of everything, which is to say a theory of where all four of the fundamental forces come from. It actually initially started as an explanation of what these particles called hadrons are that were popping up in experiments in the 50s and 60s. So people would bash together particles and then they would form momentarily this huge variety of different kind of composite particles called hadrons. And physicists were trying to figure out what was going on. It was a force called the strong force, kind of glues these particles together into composite hadrons. And so what were the rules there and what was really going on? Gabriele Veneziano was a theorist from Italy who was working in Israel. And he had this idea of it, basically this equation that seemed to match a lot of the data that was coming out about hadron. So Veneziano came up with this equation and he actually had like an epiphany and thought of this equation. So it did describe this hadron data. So then for a couple of years, everyone was really excited about this equation. It's called the Veneziano amplitude. And very quickly, some other researchers realized that what it was describing is two strings ricocheting off each other and moving apart. And sometimes two strings colliding, forming an intermediate state, and then those move apart. So this Veneziano amplitude was actually describing the hadrons as being like little strings.
0: When we say they're like strings, I think this actually might be part of where kind of the public misunderstanding of string theory comes from. Mm. What do we mean by the word string in this context?
1: Basically, it's a band of energy, and it's a one-dimensional kind of line that's oscillating. So the original idea is this open-ended line oscillating, basically vibrating in these different patterns. And then you can also close the ends of the string and have a loop that's vibrating. And those are, the string can just do that, attached to itself or be freely moving as an open string.
0: And this is in contrast to the way that we usually think of particles as like a point, like an infinitesimally small point is the way we tend to treat particles mathematically. And so Veneziano had this epiphany that if you didn't treat it as a point, but as a vibrating one-dimensional string, something interesting happens with the math.
1: Yeah, and I'll clarify that he actually did not himself think of these as strings. He came up with the equation. Other people realized, oh, the things being described by that equation are little strings. And there's always a question of, well, what's really going on with the point? What is a point really? How can a point have properties? So, you know, that mystery goes back decades before Veneziano came along, and it's still an ongoing question. So strings actually get around a lot of problems that come up through the infinitesimal nature of points.
0: And this is, for context, this is in the mathematical descriptions we're using to describe ultimately the way stuff behaves.
1: Exactly.
0: Okay. Yeah. Okay.
1: But Veneziano's amplitude, it really didn't describe hadrons. What happened was within a few years, maybe 5 years, an alternative theory of hadrons was discovered, invented, and that treated hadrons as composites of quarks and gluons, which are more fundamental particles that are fluctuations in this quantum field. And so that picture was correct and that became established. But string theory, this idea that there might be these little wiggling lines of energy, that stuck around. And it became a theory about those fundamental quarks and gluons themselves, as well as all the other fundamental particles. Yet basically, people realized, actually, okay, so hadrons are actually composites of smaller things. And that's actually why they behave like strings, because you can imagine two things stuck together and wiggling around each other as the two ends of strings. But those smaller things themselves could be strings. And in fact, when you have an open string wiggling around, that can give rise to all three of the forces that we now know to be quantum forces. We have equations for. And then when the string connects its ends and wiggles around, that closed string can underlie the properties of gravity. So in the early 70s, some people who would continue to study string theory, even though it was fell out of fashion, realized actually this is potentially a theory of everything.
0: Prior to this, and in other contexts, we don't have a mathematical framework where you can, in this relatively elegant way, connect the other three forces with gravity. Like, gravity is always kind of the problem here in developing a theory of everything. But people look at it and say, okay, this actually, if we think about this as a vibrating string instead of a point, and we are able to do things like connect the ends of it, mathematically, it does describe everything that we want it to describe. So what's the problem?
1: Well, there's a couple of problems. One is the strings themselves would be so small that we just have no hope of ever seeing them. We're talking, basically, if an atom was made of atoms that were equivalently small as atoms are to us, and those atoms had atoms, that would be the size of strings.
0: Okay.
1: We're never going to see them.
0: That's a big problem.
1: It's a big problem.
0: That stops us from making predictions and then testing them on the basis of this theory.
1: Yeah.
0: Right.
1: Yeah.
0: Okay.
1: Another problem is, very early on, again, it was realized that in order for the math of string theory to really make sense, there have to be, initially it was 26 dimensions of space-time, and then later it changed to 10 because of an extra symmetry, it wasn't recognized originally. So there have to be 10 space-time dimensions, which means that we have to swallow the idea that there are six hidden dimensions of space. That was a bitter pill. You know, it's still probably one of the main criticisms of string theory is that's just, a lot of people would say, well, it's a 10-dimensional theory, therefore it's not the theory of our world. String theory,
0: because our world is
1: four dimensions
0: that we can perceive. We don't know that there aren't six other dimensions. Yeah. But it is a complicated thing to say that in order for this to work, there has to be six other dimensions that are too small or in some direction that we can't ever possibly see them.
1: Yeah, yeah. So it's a really big stumbling block for people. And then another problem was realized based on how those dimensions are organized, what configuration they're in. The idea is they're all bundled up together on small scales. So if you could zoom in really small, you would suddenly see that in every position in our big four dimensions, you can actually move a short way in some additional dimensions, six additional ones. But the way those six dimensions are all curled up affects the pattern of how the strings vibrate in the dimension. So it's almost like a flute changing size will change the sound of the sound waves inside the flute. So the states you get in the universe, the fields, the set of particles depends on the configuration of those small dimensions. And no one has found the configuration of those small dimensions that could underlie the exact set of quantum fields and particles in our world. And the hope of finding the exact configuration is kind of hopeless because there's so many possibilities. Right. So it's like looking through the biggest haystack you can ever imagine.
0: So we see here some of the criticisms and why they would resonate with people, right? Which is that mathematically, this theory does a lot, but it asks a lot of us. Which is to say, it's very complicated. It needs six other dimensions. It is hard to visualize. And then on top of that, it's impossible to test. And the actual specifics of how it would literally describe our universe are lost in an infinite, seemingly infinite number of haystacks.
1: Right, yeah. Right.
0: I guess so then the next question is what's gone right with string theory that has it persisting as a potential component of a theory of everything?
1: The thing that goes right always with string theory is the math. It's just very elegant and self-consistent. So the more it's studied, the more things work out. And there were two kind of big revolutions in string theory when everyone was super excited about it. The first one was in the mid-80s. These two guys, they were studying string theory when no one cared. No one thought it was interesting because of these issues we talked about. And it was just kind of on the fringes. So they realized it has this beautiful, almost self-healing property to it where these anomalies that could be a problem in the theory kind of all cancel each other out, and then it's consistent. And that's exactly what happens also with the Standard Model of Particle Physics, our current kind of best quantum field theory of the world. So people pay attention to this. And when that happened, it was like, okay, this is a unified theory of the four forces. It's self-consistent. Amazing. That's probably the theory of everything.
0: When they're in these theories, when we're in these mathematical frameworks and you use a word like elegance, what we're talking about is it's almost like the smoke to the fire, right? If the math is working out this beautifully, if things are canceling each other out in ways that solve problems, if surprising connections come out of the math, it's an indication that something about the theory that you're working with holds water. Because otherwise, why would these things just start happening? Like, it's an indication that there's something right about it, right?
1: Yeah, that's right. And the other revolution was of this nature. It was in the mid-90s when Edward Witten, famous, important physicist, realized that, so at that point, there were five different versions of string theory, like these anomaly cancellations I was talking about. And these five versions, you know, that was kind of annoying. It's like, well, why are there five? It would be nicer if we just only had one that everything led to. And people were realizing there's dualities connecting all of these five. One is actually the other one in disguise, where you're changing, you're making one of the variables really big, and it turns into one of the other string theories with that variable small, they're equivalent. So these equivalences between the five all suggested they're really one thing. And that's an 11-dimensional theory, and the variables you can change about the five different string theories are all like almost different positions in this 11th dimension that unites them all. So once that happened, once again, it was like, okay, there's one theory here. and that's got to be it. And, you know, it's really the draw is these mathematical kind of qualities it has.
0: To keep up, though, with the theme of the PR problem is that these kinds of advances that to theoretical physicists and mathematical physicists make a lot of sense and indicate something deeper and more profound and potentially more universal are not easy to translate into something tangible that people can hold on to. And now, and I think this is part of the impetus for you writing this essay, is that we're sort of at another place recently where string theory is getting another moment or getting some more smoke, as I put it. So tell me a little bit about what's been happening the last few years here.
1: There's this ascendant technique in physics theory called the bootstrap that's being applied to the question of, is string theory true? That has really kind of revitalized that question. So this way of doing it is basically you assume things that you think might be true about the world or are true based on what you know, and then you use those assumptions, kind of put them in mathematical terms and pose equations that you want, and then you try to bootstrap what the only possible outcome could be. And what these amplitudeologists, people who focus on scattering amplitudes, have started applying the bootstrap to try to understand when particles collide and they get to be more and more energetic. And what these bootstrappers find is that based on various assumptions about scattering, about particles, about the world, you can arrive at that Veneziano amplitude as the only possibility for particle scattering at high energies. Another paper is more striking to a lot of people in a lot of experts. And that's a paper that assumes the maximal level of supersymmetry, which basically means there are these families of particles that have different amounts of spin. It's an intrinsic property, but they all share the same set of interactions. Like they all slot into the same equations. And so this supersymmetry really simplifies calculations. And so that's why it's so useful as an assumption. And by assuming this, you can again show that the Veneziano amplitude is the only high energy form of the scattering equation you can get.
0: But our universe is not maximally supersymmetric.
1: Yeah, our universe is not. The other way to read this is, if maximally supersymmetric quantum field theory is actually string theory in disguise, you know, if actually those particles of that theory, when you zoom in, they're really strings, then some physicists would assume that other quantum field theories, like the ones we know describe the particles of our world, also are string theory in disguise. That conclusion is a matter of opinion. So we're never going to resolve, again, this like controversy around string theory because of this, but it adds more fuel to the debate.
0: It's such an interesting negative space in science, in as much as you mentioned, it has this beautiful mathematical structure, yet it's untestable. We're not running against a brick wall. Like, we can make more and more progress in understanding that mathematical structure, and yet we still can't find out what the particular aspects of the six hidden dimensions are.
1: Yeah.
0: So it's not stuck, but it's also never going to be what we want it to be. I don't know if that's even a fair way to put it.
1: Yeah. And I think that's where so much of the sociology comes in.
0: Yeah. It's like, it's psychological, it's sociological.
1: Yeah. And it's partly because of this being just different than what happened in the past. Like, now physicists are asking these questions about realms of the universe that they can't possibly probe. And so the tools we have are just the kind of the logic and the math and seeing how they work. And some people just don't think that that's real physics and that it's a waste of time. It's something that kind of riles people up a lot.
0: Yeah.
1: So I think the critics have taken on this role of reminding everyone that this is not a proven idea, that other ideas should be welcomed into the fold. And I think that, of course, is important to do, but it is, I think, they have set themselves up as the adversaries of string theory, when really they're not saying it's wrong. They're just saying it's stagnated or can never be proven right, or we should be going back to the drawing boards more than we are. Or
0: yeah, and everyone is entitled to their opinion on what like the arc of big B, big science should be, right? That's fine. Mm-hmm. But I mean, like I noticed in your essay that one of the authors of one of the bootstrap papers is like, okay, here's the situation. We don't have to be emotional about it. That's almost, I think it's a direct quote. It's like, we don't have to be emotional about it. And it is a very interesting situation where like you can't avoid needing to state that. Like mm-hmm. we are just like, we're calculating, we're theorizing, we're trying to understand things from the mathematical framework perspective where this all started. And I think mm-hmm. that's kind of the bootstrapping ethos in mm-hmm. a way. But we do have to say to each other and to people, like people in the physics world have to say to each other, like, let's talk about the thing. We don't have to get really emotional about it. And I think there may have been reason over the years to be emotional about it, but we might be in like a different place now. And it's probably not fair to say that string theory is stagnating exactly, even if some of the criticisms about it really emotional about it. And I think there may have been reason over the years to be emotional about it, but we might be in like a different place now. And it's probably not fair to say that string theory is stagnating exactly, even if some of the criticisms about it being untestable and unprovable remain valid.

0: emotional about this. Not. Like, that doesn't work.
1: But yeah, even in the impression I've gotten of the reception of this article, it's like so many people involved have something to be mad about. You know, people who don't like that these critics were even quoted, because why do these critics even have a right to have a say, versus people who think that they can't believe we even covered string theory. It's so dead that why are we even talking about it? You know, everyone is still feeling very, very emotional.
0: it's raw. It's interesting. Yeah. And we want to be fair and understanding and think about the actual science, but it is, especially in this case, just impossible to divorce from its own history, from our history, from what it can and can't do at the end of the day.
1: Yeah.
0: I loved reading this essay. I feel like I understand, if not actual string theory more, at least I understand the scientific / cultural context around it in a way that I think is really useful. And it gives this really great sense of perspective on scientific debate, on what we know and don't know, but also what we can and can't know. I think everyone should check it out. Thank you for coming on the show, Natalie.
1: Oh, thanks so much, Samir. Glad you liked the essay.
0: Before we let you go, we always like to ask our guests for a recommendation. So what's exciting your imagination this week?
1: I got this review copy of this amazing book that just came out. It's called Geology and Illustrated History by David Bainbridge. And it's just got the most incredible images of infographics that kind of give you a sense of Earth's history, illustrations from people kind of trying to understand how canyons or mountains form throughout history. So a visual guide to the understanding of our planet. And it's just an awesome book to look through that I feel like would be the perfect present for a lot of people.
0: Thank you. That sounds awesome. Also on Quanta this week, you can read about the parts of our immune systems that we have inherited from bacteria, and a piece about quantum jamming, or techniques to interfere with quantum systems or communication. We're going to leave you today with a different kind of strings. This is a clip of Alchemical String Theory, a collective of avant-garde musicians performing a live improvisational piece at the Red Light Cafe in Atlanta in 2024. It's more than just a name. Members of the collective say they're inspired by quantum mechanics and the vibrations of string theory.

0: If you've been enjoying the Quanta podcast, please take a moment to rate the show and leave a review. We'd love to hear from you. 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I'm Quanta's editor-in-chief, Samir Patel. 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The production team is Ali Budner, Deborah J. Balthazar, Genevieve Sponsler, and Tommy Bazarian. 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
1: This is Bird Note. Ornithologist and poet J. Drew Lanham often writes about his experience as a Black man in the outdoors, both the joy of being in nature and the racism he faces in the field. Sometimes that's led him to bird in places that others might overlook. And one time, looking for sparrows inspired a

0: poem celebrating these little brown birds.
1: Sparrow envy. Were I the sparrow, brown-backed, skittish, and small, I would find haven in thorniest thickets, search far and wide for fields lain fallow, treasure the unkempt, worship the unmown, covet the weed-strewn row. I would slink between sedges, chip unseen from brambles, skulk deep within hedges, and desire the ditches grown wild. I would find great joy in the mist-sodden morning, sing humble pleas from the highest weeds, and plead for the gray days to stay.
0: 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I'm Mark Bramhill.
2: My name is Jane Beard. I live in Silver Spring, Maryland. I have lived in this house with my husband and kids and also my father. He's 88 and he moved in about 9 months ago. My dad was in World War II. He was in a unit of guys that were sent in to Europe right before the Battle of the Bulge, and they were sent in with only their summer weight uniforms. And there was documentation of the fact that the military had to decide whether to send munitions or winter weight uniform for these guys, and they sent munitions. So there they were in the trenches, in snow, in cold weather. He got taken out of the Battle of the Bulge right before it started with frozen feet and was in a military hospital for about 18 months afterwards. He has bad dreams many nights a week, and they are bad dreams. He shouts out. He is moving in his dreams. He's disoriented when you go in afterwards. He will sometimes think I'm a nurse. He'll sometimes think I'm another patient. And the next morning, he never remembers that this stuff has happened. He isn't getting treated for PTSD, although he's on anti-anxiety medication. We have help here 12 hours a day. They bathe him. They do all the heavy lifting for the most part. And so a lot of the times when I wake up hearing him, I just spend hours awake just trying to figure out why it's so hard. What's wrong with me that this is so hard? I can actually remember an exact spot by a tree in our backyard where I declared to both of my parents that if my father died, I would die, and that so therefore I would have to die before him. My definition of me comes from him. His companion of 10 years was dying. He was really tanking, and he said he needed another solution, so we offered him to come live with us for a week or 10 days until we could introduce him to some assisted living places. I had 5 different places lined up for him to look at, and then he got here and he didn't want to go. So in the house right now, I live here with my husband, Jeffrey B. Davis. So Jeff, I just want to ask you, what is it like for you to have my father in our house?
3: The main thing is, basically, it's okay for me. It's harder on you because it's your dad. At the same time, there are times when it's pretty challenging. You know, when we're alone with him and he gets starts having messes and the like, and I know that he needs my help, so I'll go into the bathroom and deal with it. But it's like a part of me has to pull away because I just don't actually want to be there with him while we're dealing with that stuff.
2: Do you think it would be different if it was your dad?
3: I think that, you know, when it's your dad or mom, I guess, but when, you know, it's different from when it's your spouse's. And also, you know, you go, okay, I'm doing the right thing. I know we're doing the right thing. I mean, you visited nursing homes.
2: Yeah, we're doing the right thing.
3: We're doing the right thing. He's got space and he's got family around him and he's got a lot of attention. And
2: his dog.
3: He's got his dog, all these things. And so it's fine. And I want it to be over.
2: And then I think about, well, being over means he's dead, and I don't want to wish for that. I know that my dad is being a dad now in ways that I can't articulate. I am learning from him. I am seeing myself and my whole family through new eyes. I love him. I really do love him. But just like things can be easy and hard, so is the way you can love somebody.

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1: I live in Tucson, where summers are beginning to reach 118 degrees and the saguaro cacti are 45 feet tall. You'd never imagine that there used to be a river that flowed right through the middle of town. There were watermelons growing on the banks, and people used to have boat parties and picnics under gigantic trees, but the river is dry now. I live less than a block from the Santa Cruz River Wash. All it is now is miles and miles of sand and trash. I hear there might be a global water crisis coming soon, and I hear about cities like Cape Town running out of water, and I look at my city, and I feel afraid. My mom is worried too.
2: You know, being a homeowner and stuff, it makes me consider if I want to even live here, or if I should sell it now before, you know, the word gets out that there's gonna be no water left, and then everyone abandons. I envision this ghost town.
1: My teachers are also worried.
3: Do you ever worry about Tucson running out of water?
4: Yes, all the time.
5: Yeah, I guess.
4: Yes, absolutely.
6: Oh my God, I worry about Tucson running out of water every single day.
1: I wanted to know if we were right to be so worried about water security, so I hunted down some experts.
7: My name is Sharon Megdell. I'm director of the Water Resources Research Center at the University of Arizona. And I do not see Tucson running out of water in the near future.
1: And then I asked a cultural ecologist.
8: My name is Joaquin Murrieta Saldívar. Do we have a water crisis? Not really.
1: Just to be sure, I asked a superintendent at Tucson Water.
9: I'm James McAdam.
1: Can you see Tucson running out of water for any reason in the near future?
9: No.
1: It doesn't keep you up at night ever?
9: No, it really doesn't.
1: Okay, so if there's no crisis, why is our river dry?
9: I think the simplest reason why it stopped flowing is that too much water was pumped out of the ground.
7: And so rivers are connected to the ground below it?
1: They explained to me that Tucson is built on a giant aquifer, which is like a big underground reservoir of water. We dug wells and pumped up the water, and as the population grew, they had to dig deeper and deeper.
7: But if you start pumping that groundwater and you pump it a lot, then that tends to take the water from under the river, and the river doesn't flow anymore.
1: Okay, so I get why the river's not running, but why aren't they worried about running out of water?
9: About 80% of the water that we serve to customers is Colorado River water.
1: I'm embarrassed to admit that I had no idea that since the early 90s, the Central Arizona Project, also known as CAP, has been our main source of water.
9: It's a concrete canal. It's probably the width of, two or three lanes of traffic.
1: We divert water from the river, and it travels through the desert for 336 miles to Tucson, uphill.
9: We're about 3,000 feet higher than Lake Havasu, where the water comes in. And so to get it here, you have to lift it. And so they have this series of big pumping stations.
8: 40% of the electricity we use in Arizona is to move water. Just to move water. So I'm opening the tap in my house. That water is full of energy.
1: And where does that energy come from?
7: Historically, the Central Arizona Project was relying on power from the Navajo Generating Station. That is a coal-fired plant.
1: Okay, so we get this Colorado River water that uses a ton of energy, but does that really make us secure?
3: Do you think that it makes some people feel insecure that we get our water from so far away?
9: Yeah, I think it does. I think people feel this, a visceral kind of insecurity, something could happen on the Colorado River, and then what'll we do? But that Colorado River water also buys us a lot of flexibility because our customers use about 90,000 acre feet a year and we get about 144,000 acre feet.
1: So we get more water than we need and all the extra, we sink it into the ground and it's kind of like a savings account of water. And the aquifer is actually rising again under Tucson.
9: We are really in a really, really, really good position. especially compared to a lot of other cities in the West and in the East. Because, you know, if the CAP were to shut off today, we could pump groundwater for decades and survive without doing anything.
1: Dang. That is pretty reassuring, but I don't understand. If our population is growing, how do we have all this extra water we can afford to bank?
9: Since the mid-80s, we've added 200,000 people to our service area, and we're using the same amount of potable water.
1: Wait. How is that possible?
9: A huge amount of that is we use less water per person. You know, our water use has leveled off and is declining, as even though our numbers and our economy is bigger.
1: He explained to me that we use a lot of reclaimed water, and he said that Tucson has a culture of conservation. We've taken out a lot of our lawns and planted more native trees.
8: 10 years ago, each of us Tucsonians were using 95 gallons per person a day. Now, we're using 80 gallons per person a day. So we are diminishing our water needs. In my home, I'm at 56 gallons.
3: How do you do that?
8: How do we? Of course, I don't take a shower. No, we do. I have an outdoor shower, and I can take a shower outside. Nobody sees me. And that water goes into my plants.
9: You know, sort of how you judge, how you compare to other cities is gallons per capita per day. And by that measure, we are, you know, national leaders.
1: So if we are national leaders, does that mean I can stop feeling guilty about taking a shower?
7: People don't have to worry about the utility running out of water and not having water to provide them. But I never said you don't need to be a good water steward, right? You need to be conscientious and conscious of the water you use and be a good steward. And that means you don't waste it. And I think of that sometimes in my own home. When my husband does the dishes, and it's like, you've got that water on too strong. You don't need such a pressure. It's wasting water.
9: I don't think you should worry about it. I think you should enjoy it and appreciate it. More than worry about it, I think what I would wish I could do for everyone is for them to see what is involved in getting their water to them. From an environmental standpoint, first of all, we have to take it from the Colorado River. And we are part of a system that has depleted this whole delta area of the Colorado River going into the Gulf of California that was one of the largest wetlands in the world and is now sort of a remnant of its former self. And then even just what is involved in the water coming in at Lake Havasu, being pumped uphill, if you knew what was involved in getting the water to your house, you don't have to think about like, oh, I should turn my water off when I'm brushing my teeth. You just do because you know.
1: It was shocking to me when I learned that the Colorado River doesn't reach the sea anymore. And I had no idea that the river's delta in Mexico had dried up. It was a huge ecosystem, and now all of these plants and animals have died, all because of us. Do you think we need to worry about that stuff more here? Do you think water conservation and appreciation is for everybody?
9: Oh, it's definitely for everybody, because just having water around does not mean you have water to drink and to live off of. You know, look at Flint, Michigan. Look at, everywhere.
7: Crisis can be inadequate water, impure, unclean water. It can also mean too much water, flooding, failure of dams, things like that.
1: Did scientists 50 years ago worry about water, and is that why we are okay today? Is it our worry about the water now that is going to make us okay for the future?
9: Yes and yes. If we all used the same amount of water now per person that we did in the 80s, we wouldn't be banking any water. We wouldn't have any flexibility. We would just be all maxed out, and we would be in a water crisis. And if we want to stay here, yes, we are going to need to continue to plan and invest and spend money now on things that won't yield results for decades.
1: He brought up a point I hadn't thought about.
9: I think if we have good government and professional planning, like a lot of people like to bag on planning, like, oh, it's just sort of this wonky thing. Well, planning is the difference between us and Cape Town. And that is what is the difference between a crisis and not. The real risk is socio-political. It's not resource. And that is what keeps me up at night.
1: They seem so sure. Like, we've got all this water, and they know it's not without a cost, and we should keep trying to conserve, but I couldn't help but feeling a little bit nervous. Couldn't climate change change everything? What about climate change? Does that keep you up at night?
9: Yeah. Yeah, I think because it's so unpredictable. Things hit tipping points, and then they change really dramatically, really quickly.
8: I mean, the Earth is sick. It's like your head is hurting. And if he hurts more, you have to do something.
7: I think we're pretty secure, but that doesn't mean everything's foolproof. I mean, you can never, you know, you should never say never. Well, you can't always guarantee things. You can easily fall out of that sustainable situation.
1: I wanted to know what they thought I should tell my mom. My mom thinks Tucson might become a ghost town soon, and she's not sure she should stay here. What do you think about that?
9: I used to think that way, and the more that I've learned about not only the water situation, but just the rest of the world, I wouldn't advise that. Where are you going to go? Where are you going to go?
7: Oh, it's so funny you're talking about Tucson becoming a ghost town, because I was just asked about that yesterday. Frankly, I don't see Tucson becoming a ghost town.
9: This idea that Tucson is going to dry up and blow away is just completely false. And I can tell you, if we ended up in a situation where that was going to happen, you would also be seeing the largest cities in the Western United States in the same, if not worse, situation. Phoenix, Las Vegas, Denver, Los Angeles, San Diego, San Francisco. If you saw something of that scale and magnitude happening in Tucson, you'd better believe that there is a real problem in our country and in our world. That's what I think.
1: I don't ever want to leave Tucson. And after talking to the experts, I know I don't have to. I don't worry so much about running out of water anymore, but I still worry about water. Maybe even more than ever. What I know now is that my water security comes at a price. Each drop of water that comes out of my tap is one less drop that exists in the river, and each drop comes with its own carbon footprint. The Colorado River Delta in Mexico was once the largest desert estuary in North America, but now it's just sad and dry. Animals that rely on its unique ecosystem are going extinct. And that makes me feel even worse than I did when I was only worrying about my city. But I also feel hopeful. We're using way less water than we used to, and we can keep getting better. Watershed Management Group has a plan to help the Santa Cruz River flow again in the next 50 years. And all I can think of is how sweet it would be to walk that block from my house and sit next to the flowing river, listening to birds and eating watermelon under the shade of the cottonwood trees. I'll be an old lady by then, but maybe one of my grandchildren will take me out for a boat ride. For City High Radio, I'm Paloma Martinez in Tucson.

This song was covered by a band you probably know, the Beach Boys. They put it on an album just months before Manson's cult committed several murders. It's not a total surprise. Band member Dennis Wilson actually lived with Manson for a while. The Beach Boys called their version of the song, Never Learn Not to Love.

0: The World According to Sound is made by Chris Hoff and Sam Harnett.
1: Steve Gimbel is a professor of philosophy at Gettysburg College. But before he embarked on that career, he spent several years doing what many misfit youth before him had done. He followed the Grateful Dead.
2: It really was a laboratory for social experimentation, alternative ways of living, and no matter how weird you were, there was somebody who was weirder.
3: Truckin', got my chips cashed in, keep truckin'.
1: Gimbel didn't abandon his rebellious spirit when he got tenure. He's the author of The Grateful Dead and Philosophy, Getting High-Minded About Love and Hate. That's hate like the street in San Francisco. The book manages to attach philosophy to various aspects of the Dead's lyrics and lifestyle. One chapter looks at the song Lady with a Fan.

0: In the story, you've got a storyteller who tells the story of a beautiful woman with a fan that gets thrown into a lion's den. And she challenges two men. Whoever comes out with the fan, I will marry. And one realizes this is dangerous. I could really get hurt. This is stupid. And opts against. The other embraces the danger, comes out, and ends up with the woman. And the question then, the storyteller, as the song goes, makes no choice. You decide who was wise.
1: That's how it stands today. You decide he was wise.
0: That question then is, you know, it clearly is a larger allegory for how to live. And you get these concerns about how it is that we go about making our choices on a day-to-day basis.
2: At times, it seems like the authors are using the Grateful Dead as a vehicle or even an excuse to talk about philosophical concepts that already exist. But Gimbel insists there's something philosophical about the very essence of the dead. He says whenever norms are being challenged, there's philosophy to be done.
0: Philosophy really is sort of the CSI of the intellectual world. It's not until everything is suddenly burned down, until there's a body, suddenly it's like, uh-oh. Get the philosophers. What just happened?
3: And now for something completely different.
2: Another book in the same vein is Monty Python and Philosophy. Nudge, nudge, think, think. Gary Hardcastle from Bloomsburg University co-edited that volume. He says not all pop culture lends itself to philosophical analysis.
4: But with Monty Python, you know, it's just an afternoon's work with a cup of coffee, and it all falls out pretty quickly.
2: He says that's because a lot of Monty Python's comedy overtly deals with problems that analytic philosophers struggle with.
4: There's a skit where Michael Palin plays a hijacker in a plane, and you see the cockpit in the plane, and in comes from the back Michael Palin, and what he says is,
5: "All right, don't anybody move."
4: But right away, he and all the people in the cockpit, they all question whether or not that's possible. In fact, they all together begin to talk about, well, you know, what counts as movement exactly?
6: I mean, why one couldn't, for example, stop one's insides from moving?
5: No, right? Good point.
7: The fact that the plane is continuously vibrating means that we're all moving to a certain extent.
5: And we're all moving our lips, aren't we?
6: Yes, absolutely.
4: And the whole skit is an analysis of the word move, what it means to move, in such a way that nobody moves is true, and yet, of course, you know, other things happen. And it is very much, I mean, if you open up Wittgenstein or a number of philosophers, particularly from ordinary language philosophy, what they're doing looks a lot like the Monty Python skit.
2: Hardcastle says looking for those kinds of connections is valuable.
4: I think there's a fair amount of popular culture and philosophy work which really reminds us that the questions that philosophers are concerned about have their roots in everyday life. And of course, everyday life is what popular culture is about and reflects back to us.
2: For Philosophy Talk, I'm Zoe Corneli.
8: Bird Note. You don't need to travel to Hogwarts School of Witchcraft and Wizardry, or even to a remote forest, to see owls. Some owls, including big birds like barred owls and great horned owls, live in the city. Owls are hunters, and there's a lot to eat in the city, like rats or even squirrels. Great horned owls favor urban parks, cemeteries, and botanical gardens, places with big trees. 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Look for something shaped like an enormous house cat sitting upright on a branch. 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It's big, too, with a smoothly rounded head, and it sometimes perches down low where it's easy to spot. We hope you can find owls near where you live. 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
4: In Los Angeles, I'm Kai Rizdahl. It is Wednesday today, the 6th of May. Good as always to have you along, everybody. We're going to start with jobs because, well, you got to choose. And there was some labor market news this morning. The payroll processing company ADP says private employers added 109,000 jobs last month, more than expected, also nearly double the March number. The official tally, as you might remember, comes Friday from the Labor Department. It will be the latest update in a topsy-turvy start to this labor market year. Good thing, then, that we've got Marketplace's Mitchell Hartman to make sense of it all for us.
5: Economists' predictions for April job creation are all over the map, from 50,000 on up. Bill Adams at Fifth Third Commercial Bank is predicting 120,000 new jobs after the bullish report on private sector growth from ADP.
6: Employers added jobs at the fastest pace since early 2025. Jobless claims ticking lower in recent weeks, another sign that people who are losing jobs are finding them relatively quickly.
5: True, the Iran war and soaring oil prices are a major source of uncertainty for employers going forward. But Adams says after holding back on hiring in the face of tariff uncertainty last year, many businesses are now feeling more confident.
6: With tailwinds from tax cuts at the turn of the year, increases in government spending, and then the Fed's rate cuts in late 2025, I think a lot of businesses feel they are ready to move forward with some hiring that they may have delayed in 2025.
5: There are worrying signs in the mix of jobs the economy's creating, says Dan North at credit insurer Allianz Trade.
7: What growth there has been in jobs has mostly come in one industry, healthcare.
5: Driven largely by the needs of aging baby boomers.
7: That to me is a little bit fragile. Gosh, what would it be if we didn't have an aging population? Well, then you'd have to wonder, where is the growth coming from?
5: Another cause for concern, deteriorating wage growth, says Dean Baker at the Center for Economic and Policy Research. Back in 2024 and 2025, average hourly earnings were rising around 4% a year. But by March 2026, wage gains had fallen to just 3.5%. At the same time, inflation was spiking from the Iran war.
8: In a context where inflation is somewhere around 3%, you're talking about real wage growth going to near zero.
5: Eroding workers' purchasing power. I'm Mitchell Hartman for Marketplace.
4: Wall Street today, broken record, though I may sound like. Traders do seem to be thinking again that the war is almost over. We will have the details when we do the numbers.

0: Crude oil fell today, down quite a bit, actually, on news that negotiations to end the war might be getting serious. Still, though, the Strait of Hormuz is functionally closed. Global supplies are down, all while oil demand has stayed pretty consistent. For now, anyway. We have called Catherine Wolfram to talk it over. She's a professor of energy economics at MIT's Sloan School of Management. We'll talk oil and something called demand destruction here in this ninth week of the war. Professor Wolfram, thanks for being on the program.
1: Thanks so much for having me.
0: At the risk of oversimplifying, perhaps, but also in search of clarity, could you use demand destruction in a sentence for me, please?
1: Sure. When the price of a good goes up, then consumers consume less of it. And the difference between what they were consuming before the price went up and what they're consuming after the price went up is the demand that's destroyed.
0: Excellent. Now, we have had, as anybody who's been reading the papers or listening to the radio knows, we've had supply destruction, right? By a fairly well with the Strait of Hormuz closed. Why haven't we actually seen as much demand destruction as one might have theorized?
1: So I'm not sure what one might have theorized, but what demand destruction is doing right now is helping us balance the market. So we should be very welcoming to the demand destruction that we are seeing because, as you said, the supply is going away because of the closure of the Strait of Hormuz. So really what's balancing the market is the demand destruction. In partnership with some inventories that are being tapped into and that are coming onto the market right now.
0: So let's get to those inventories, because at some point, with as much oil as is locked into the Persian Gulf right now as is locked in, we're going to get to the last barrel of those inventories, sort of, you know, macro speaking here. What does that look like?
1: No, I guess I don't think we'll ever get to those last barrels because the inventories are super valuable as kind of like a rainy day fund. But the longer the supply shock goes on, the more it's like not a shock. It's just the new normal. And so then you got to start making sure that the demand and supply balance, and you can't do that with inventories forever. You kind of want to save them for another rainy day or, you know, an even worse rainy day. So we're not just going to draw down the inventories until they go away. We will start, the longer this lasts, we'll start having to adjust to a new normal.
0: And that new normal will be demand being destroyed and prices going up, yes?
1: Yep,
0: okay.
1: It will.
0: All right.
1: Or new supply coming on the market as well. I mean, at the higher prices, that's what you'll see.
0: You seem very calm at a time when oil markets are just going haywire.
1: Yeah, I mean, I'm calm because I believe in markets and I think markets will help us balance things, but I don't want to be too glib about it.
0: No.
1: I mean, yeah, I guess I worry more about the demand that's not being destroyed because that's the demand that's left paying the really high prices.
0: Say more about that.
1: Yeah, I mean, the demand that is being destroyed, that's where people are finding alternatives. Maybe they are not traveling to see a friend, but they are still commuting to go to work. And when they commute to go to work, they're paying much higher gas prices than they were before. And that crowds out other spendings. That's just, you know, that's hard on consumers' pocketbooks and on firms' bottom lines.
0: Yeah. What's it like teaching Energy Economics 101 at MIT these days? Must be an interesting time.
1: Yeah, so I came into it, I'm co-teaching with a colleague of mine, and he's teaching the electricity half, and I was kind of jealous because electricity.
0: That's funny. He gets electricity, you get oil?
1: Yeah, I get oil, oil and gas. But man, did I get the good draw this year. It's been super interesting.
0: I bet it has. And a little tiring. Come on, right?
1: Yeah, I've got to make slides like 30 minutes before class so that they're up to date. I don't want to make them the night before because things might change.
0: And don't check your social feed. Catherine Wolfram is a professor of economics, energy economics, actually, at MIT, the Sloan School of Management. Professor, thanks for your time. I appreciate it.
1: Thanks so much. Take care.

0: Almost half of this entire country is in a drought. That's according to Drought Monitor. There are varying levels of severity, of course, and varying levels of economic risk and uncertainty that come with that drought. In Corpus Christi, Texas, where the energy sector is a key driver of the regional economy, but also a major water user, things have already reached a crisis, as Marketplace's Elizabeth Troval reports.
1: It's weeks away from hurricane season here on the Texas Gulf Coast, and it couldn't come soon enough for people here in Corpus Christi, like Bob Paulson.
2: Sort of a dark joke you hear around town all the time. We're praying to get, you know, head on, direct hit by a hurricane.
1: That's because Corpus Christi needs the rain desperately. The local lake and reservoir are at just 8%. If the city doesn't get enough rainfall by September, there are plans for widespread 25% cuts to water usage. Businesses like the Texas State Aquarium are preparing.
3: So we're bringing in raw salt water. We basically send it through really, really large sand filters, same thing you would see on your pool.
1: I'm in a back room with Aquarium CEO Jesse Gilbert, who is showing me where water from the Corpus Christi Bay flows in. This is the water the sharks and stingrays swim in.
3: The water is our top priority because if the water's not right, the animals living in it can't be healthy.
1: While most of the aquarium's water comes directly from the ocean, they still use fresh water to operate their bathrooms, eateries, and splash park. Back in his office, Gilbert tells me they're undergoing plans to decrease their freshwater use by 30%.
4: We've developed some clever ways to completely take the splash park off of the potable water systems.
1: As the city's biggest tourist attraction besides the beach, I ask him if he worries if the brand of Corpus Christi is hurt by this crisis.
4: I think about it every day. It sounds like we don't have water and you can't come and, you know, and enjoy a vacation in Corpus Christi. That's not true.
1: And he has a longer-term worry, attracting aquarium staff who may not want to move to a city in a water crisis. Directly across the ship channel from the aquarium, I talked to Port of Corpus Christi CEO Kent Britton.
5: So every day through this ship channel moves about $340 million worth of goods. Majority of it is export.
1: The port here is busier than ever. Crude oil, LNG, diesel, jet fuel, gasoline. What the world is in short supply of right now moves through this energy hub. These exporters are an engine of the local economy. Many are also big water users, which is why Britton says the city needs to find more sources of water.
5: We don't want anyone to have to shut down. We don't want curtailment. We don't want it for our industry. We don't want it for our residents.
1: Even if the city isn't enforcing large-scale curtailment yet, the looming water crisis,
5: it's going to limit our ability to bring in large-scale industry in the future.
1: I ask him if he's seen companies decide not to come to Corpus because of the water issues.
5: We have had a couple that were very favorable to coming here in past years who ended up making a decision not to because of the dwindling water supplies.
1: The energy industry is a major consumer of water. The city knew that when they approved plans to sell their water.
2: Frequently, things are portrayed as industry uses too much water.
1: That's Bob Paulson with the Coastal Bend Industry Association, which represents the big energy and chemical companies in town.
2: I think that misses the point, the larger point, that it's a combination of long-term drought along with 100% dependence on surface water.
1: He says industry has been updating their facilities to use less water ahead of large-scale water curtailment. But he says if the water crisis did end up forcing industry to shut down operations,
2: I mean, you're talking about probably hundreds of folks that don't have a job.
1: On the Corpus Christi Bay, the energy industry is booming, but the impending water crisis here is casting a shadow on this so-called sparkling city by the sea. In Corpus Christi, Texas, I'm Elizabeth Troval for Marketplace.

0: That ADP payroll report this morning showed hiring is happening at companies both big and small. So we called one of our regulars whose business is decidedly on the smaller side. Eric Vaughn runs the custom framing shop. Eric's I've Been Framed. It's in Detroit, Michigan.
1: It's always busy around here. Got a lot to do. Just come off of a major contract with the Detroit Institute of Arts. We did about 150 frames. Yes, 150 frames. And so it was pretty big this year. We're getting a lot of new clients. A lot of times, new clients aren't really familiar with custom picture framing. It's been a little tough because, you know, I spend a lot of time working with a client and everything has gone up in pricing. And that's been a challenge because, you know, the pricing of frames have gone up. The price to ship pieces have gone up. Overall, it's just been a really tough kind of thing to do and to educate people on you know, the new pricing. But, you know, we seem to overcome it. It's just me and one other guy, and he's kind of up there in age like myself. I had a young man to come in yesterday. He was interested in employment here, and I gave him a card. Said, okay, just call me back. And so that was just yesterday. So the horizon looks pretty good with trying to hire someone, and hopefully, you know, he can meet all of my little requirements. My wife is also a business owner, and she's in, you know, having the same kind of issues and trying to find help and trying to figure out how we're going to retire. So yeah, we're just, but I'm still having fun, and I don't know if she's having as much fun as I am, but I know I'm having a good time having fun with the people and working with clients.
0: Eric Vaughn, making custom frames, having fun too in Detroit.

0: Coming up.
1: A couple of years ago, it was like a men's sanctuary. You come and go, everybody comes to the barbershop, the plumber, the dentist.
0: As times change, economies change. But first, let's do the numbers. Dow Industrial's up 612 today, 1.25%, finished at 49,910. The NASDAQ added 512 points, that is 2%, 25,838. The S&P 500 gained 105 points, 1.5%, 73.65. One does wonder whether traders are reading the room. Remember how Kraft Heinz was going to split itself into two companies but then paused that breakup earlier this year? Well, since then, it's done pretty well. The condiment and grocery maker beat analyst expectations and profit estimates for quarter number one. Kraft Heinz cooked up 2.33% today. The AI boom is brightening the outlook for a 175-year-old glass-making company. Any guesses? Come on, you'll know it as soon as I say it. Corning lit up 12% after announcing it a deal to make advanced fiber optic products for NVIDIA. The chipmaker accumulated 5.75% on the day. Cosmetics conglomerate Coty told investors sales are taking a hit because of the war in the Middle East. Petroleum very big in that industry. The parents of Kylie Cosmetics and CoverGirl added 3.5%. 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
0: This is Marketplace. I'm Kai Rizdahl. The new-ish CEO of the Walt Disney Company is loving life right now. Disney reported stronger than expected quarterly earnings today. Josh D'Amaro's first as the guy in charge. Streaming was a particular bright spot. It's now a bigger business than linear television is for Disney's entertainment division. It's what happens, I guess, when you raise prices like all the big platforms have been doing. Netflix announced its second price hike in just over a year the other day. It seems we are firmly in the era of streaming profitability, whether consumers are grumpy about it or not. Marketplace's Megan McCarty-Carino has that story.
5: Back in the innocent days of early 2023, when I first connected with New Orleans sports fanatic Jonathan Barnes, he subscribed to streaming services with abandon, usually 7 or 8 at a time. But things have changed, he tells me today.
6: You start having to look at your bank account and saying, okay, well, you know, how much am I actually watching all 6, 7, 8 of these subscription services? Which ones do I truly, truly need?
5: For Barnes, who has a young kid, Disney Plus is non-negotiable.
6: They kind of have me in the chokehold.
5: He's a big WWE fan. He's got YouTube Live to cover sports and added on Hulu with his Disney bundle.
6: We're not thrilled because, again, the subscription services continue to go up, but we felt that consolidating them was much more effective.
5: The subsidized streaming party is long over, says Ross Benish, a senior analyst at eMarketer.
7: You know, streaming wasn't going to be something for the users. It's there to make money for the mass media companies.
5: But he says consumers seem to be getting used to it.
7: You're seeing something similar that you saw with cable for years, where people would complain their bill was going up, but they would still pay for it.
5: In fact, households surveyed by market research firm Parks Associates actually increased the number of services they subscribe to over the last quarter, an average of 6, says Director of Research Michael Goodman. The amount households spend also increased in that period from 108 to 100. Firm Parks Associates actually increased the number of services they subscribe to over the last quarter, an average of 6, says Director of Research Michael Goodman. The amount households spend also increased in that period from $108 to $113 per month.
8: I think bundling has a lot to do with

0: for value, often choosing lower-priced plans with ads, says John Gigengack with Hub Entertainment Research.
1: We didn't used to see people switch back and forth between tiers all that often, but it's definitely something that's happening more often, and I think it's something that will continue to go on as the prices continue to rise.
0: He says consumers also report feeling less bothered by ads than they were in the past. Or maybe they're just resigned to them. I'm Megan McCarty-Carino for Marketplace.

0: It's tough to overstate how important the barbershop is in Black American culture. It's been the subject of paintings, the setting for movies, and at least one talk show. It's a place for men to talk sports and politics and whatever else is on their minds. But barbershop culture is changing, and it turns out the pandemic and the ensuing hangover had a lot to do with that. From Brooklyn, here's James Bennett II.
1: For years, decades even, I watched peers and guys older than me go to the barbershop every other week. It seemed like the norm. But then COVID hit, and a lot of us started working from home.
2: I used to work in the office all the time, so I would get a haircut religiously, like every 1.5 to 2 weeks. And then the pandemic happened, so like people basically stopped taking care of themselves.
1: This is Evan Harris. He used to pay his barber $25 cash for those haircuts. And after the pandemic, the price rose to about $60 after tip. And then he had a revelation.
2: I realized, like, I don't need to get a haircut as frequently. I work from home semi-frequently now. It's less important to be, like, super crisp all the time.
1: One of the big reasons the price of a haircut is going up is because barbers are spending more on supplies. Sherwood Delore cuts hair at a shop in Fort Greene. He says a pack of once $5 razors are now $10. A roll of paper neck strips, once 50 cents or a dollar, now $3. And the spray he uses to clean and disinfect the blades.
3: The Cool Care used to be $6.99. Now you go to the store, you probably pay $15 for a can of Cool Care. A pair of clippers will run you anywhere between $150 to $300.
1: A few years ago, those clippers could have run as little as $80. Rising costs have forced him to up the price of his haircuts by more than 50% over the past 5 years. And now that he's charging that much, he says customers want their routine haircut to feel like a luxury experience.
3: When you go to see a doctor, he's always in his white gown. You know, you go to an office, you know, he's dressed properly. Why can't you? Because you're giving a service to the public. People want to see a value standard for your pricing.
1: Delore's been a barber for over 15 years, and one of the biggest changes he's seen is customers who come in less frequently than they used to. Full disclosure, he's been my barber for more than 5 years.
3: I would have clients come in maybe 3 times a month. Now you get in probably once a month, you know, so it's...
1: I see you looking at me, man.
3: No. Yeah, you're one of them.
1: He's right. These days, I get in there about every month and a half. Higher prices have also changed the culture inside the barbershop. Dexter Barrow cuts hair in the more working-class neighborhood of Flatbush. He's now charging $40, up from $25 in 2019, and he's noticed a different feeling in his shop, too.
4: A couple of years ago, it was like a men's sanctuary. You come and go, everybody comes to the barbershop, the plumber, the dentist, the lawyers. Everybody becomes one when they come to the shop.
1: But now, with the higher prices and the vibe shift, Barrow says fewer people are just hanging around the shop.
4: Today is just like a more business transaction. It's a cut and go, get your money and go.
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1: This final note on the way out today, in which one appreciates the presidential administrations do try to spin the news to their best advantage. Kevin Hassett, the director of President Trump's National Economic Council, went on Fox News today to offer his take.
2: Credit card spending is through the roof. They're spending more on gasoline, but they're spending more on everything else, too.
1: Maxing out credit cards? Usually suboptimal, economically speaking. Hassett also said this morning, by the way, that he expects economic growth to hit 4% this year. Latest reading we had the other day, 2% on the nose. Our media production team includes Brian Allison, John Fokey, Montana Johnson, Drew Jostet, Gary O'Keefe, Charlton Thorpe as well. Alex Simpson is the manager of media production. And I'm Kai Rizdal. We will see you tomorrow, everybody.

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6: My name is Celine. I'm 8 years old, and I live in California, but I want to live in New Jersey. So I have a question for you guys, the Artemis II. Is there other life out there, a.k.a. aliens? And did your experience on the dark side of the moon change your answer? Yeah, that's it. Bye!
7: I'm Rachel Abrams. That's coming up on The Daily from The New York Times.
8: The first draft of a police report can now be written by artificial intelligence. From American Public Media, this is Marketplace Tech. I'm Stephanie Hughes.
9: 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With GEP Key Agentic AI and GEP Smart Software, GEP is at the forefront in agentic procurement orchestration and autonomous supply chains.
8: Technology has been transformative for how police officers do their jobs. Think body cameras, speed detection technology, surveillance drones. And now law enforcement departments are trying to figure out if and how they want to add artificial intelligence to the mix. Greg Barber is a science and technology journalist who recently wrote about this for the online publication Proof News. He explained how AI is being used in police work now.
10: Think about things like a lot of analytics. So like you need to go through a whole bunch of surveillance footage or a lot of documents, or you need assistance with writing. And so in the case of police officers, this is writing a lot of reports. And that's something that police officers tend to report as being a bit of a pain point in their job, something that takes up a lot of hours. So a lot of these sort of initial products are geared towards reducing the amount of time spent on these kind of tasks that a lot of police officers hold up as being sort of annoying.
8: Yeah, tell me more about the use of AI in writing reports specifically, which I understand is a huge burden. Tell me how that's meant to work.
10: Yeah, so the primary product that's really kind of AI focused is a product called Draft One, which is made by a police technology company called Axon. They're really the kind of dominant provider of police technology, including things like body-worn cameras. But their first kind of major AI product was Draft One, which the idea is to take some of the audio from a police incident or an interaction with the community and summarize that into the form of a police report.
8: So does it save police officers time using AI to write the reports?
10: Axon says that it makes report writing go 82% faster based off of reported data from one of its customers. And also it points to a range of other experiences from departments across the country. But there's only been one independent study so far that comes out of a department in Manchester, New Hampshire. We spoke with Lieutenant Matthew Barter, a self-described cop nerd who likes digging into the data and generating his own data on how police tech works.
11: We were shocked to find that it didn't save any time. And so that leads us to, okay, why is that, number one? Number two, could that change over time as we learn these tools more, as our officers become more adept to using AI tools? That could change in the future. But right now, we don't see those time savings.
10: And what was really interesting about this study is that they actually did a follow-up analysis where they analyzed why is it that so many police officers are reporting time savings when actually, according to their data, they aren't experiencing them. And they found this big perception gap between officers actually felt like they had saved a lot of time, but then in reality, they hadn't actually saved those minutes.
8: That's Greg Barber. He wrote about AI in policing for Proof News. I also asked him how much police departments are spending on AI, and he told me it's often getting bundled into existing tech contracts that police departments are re-upping. So buy some body cameras, get some AI sprinkled on top. Barber says for a mid-sized police department, these contracts can be around $10 to $15 million, and they typically last 10 years or more. Daniel Shin produced this episode. I'm Stephanie Hughes, and that's Marketplace Tech. This is 8 p.m.
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0: From the New York Times, I'm Rachel Abrams, and this is The Daily. 2 weeks ago, we asked if you, or more specifically your kids, had questions for the Artemis II astronauts.
1: Hello, my name is Mateo.
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4: 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I'm 3 years old.
0: Kids definitely had questions.
4: How yummy was that food? I think they ate stars.
1: The moon made out of cheese.
5: How did you get to the moon without using Google Maps?
0: Kids wanted to know about life on board the spaceship, about the wonder and the vastness of space.
6: Were you scared? Because I would be scared.
7: Why did they go on the mission thing when it was super duper duper duper risky?
8: My question for the Artemis crew is, how do you think people will look back at this mission in 50 years?
0: And today, we posed these questions to the astronauts themselves. Reid Wiseman, Victor Glover, Christina Cook, and Jeremy Hansen to learn what their mission to the moon was like, how it changed their perspective about life here on Earth, and whether it is possible to drink soda in space. It's Wednesday, May 6th. Crew of the Artemis II, welcome to The Daily.
9: Thank you.
10: Amazing.
9: Thank you.
0: Reid, Jeremy, Victor, Christina, you have been answering about 1,000 trillion questions since you got back from your mission to the moon. And that makes sense because space captivates us in a way that very few things do. And perhaps no group of people embraces the wonder and curiosity of space better than children. And so for that reason, we asked kids to submit questions to The Daily.
1: Can I go to space with you?
0: And we got so many responses, more than in my entire time at The Daily.
11: Yes.
0: And
11: amazing.
0: A lot of kids, as I'm sure you've heard, they want to go to space too.
1: I'm going to be a grown-up. I'm going to be an astronaut too.
12: I'm saving up to go to space camp next summer.
13: What does it take to be an astronaut?
14: When you were a kid, did you guys ever imagine that you would go to the dark side of the moon?
15: I want to be an astronaut when I grow up. What is one piece of advice you can give me?
0: What would you tell a child about the qualities that allow you to do what you do, to be astronauts, and how a child might cultivate those? Reid, would you like to start?
9: I think curiosity and the wonder of nature. You cannot leave out the wonder of nature. Walk outside, look at a tree, watch a bird fly, watch water go around rocks as it's coming down a waterfall or a stream. Just any way you can look at nature.
0: Jeremy?
16: Persistence is another one we talk about a lot, because the one thing that we can all guarantee kids today, there are going to be challenges between you and your goal. And you're just going to have persistence to keep trying and let other people know where you're trying to go so they can help you.
0: Victor?
17: The number one thing I would say to a young person is being a good teammate.
0: Mm.
17: And the reason I would start with that one is because at the end of the day, you don't get to say if you're a good teammate. It's your teammates who say that. And so focusing on that, they can start practicing that today.
0: Mm-hmm. Christina?
11: Rounding out, there's so many left to choose from. I'm thinking about humility. I'm thinking about hard work, and I'm thinking about supporting the people around you.
0: So this was a historic trip, of course. You were gone for 10 days. You were farther than any human has ever been from Earth. You orbited the moon. You went to the far side of the moon. You lost contact with people back on Earth briefly. And we got a lot of questions about what that felt like. So here is a question from Colin in California.
18: My question for the astronauts of Artemis II is, how did it feel like to be on the dark side of the moon? Was it scary or was it adventurous?
0: Christina, scary or adventurous?
11: Wow. I would say in some ways, I would almost call it solemn. We had so much work to do, so we were also very busy, but we did know it needed to be commemorated amongst us when we were the four people out there by ourselves. And we did that. We took a moment and then we kind of got back to work.
0: But I can't imagine, Reid, that you're not up there looking at what you're looking at and being at least momentarily distracted from the very important work that you're doing.
9: Keila asks, it's funny you asked me that question.
10: It turned out that Victor's, he didn't know his job before launch would be to always pull me away from the window back into the vehicle, but that did end up being his job. But when we're on the far side of the moon, first, for us, you know, the far side of the moon is often lit by the sun.
0: Mm-hmm.
10: Whenever we have a new moon here on Earth, that means that the far side is fully illuminated. And it was, as we're looking at the far side, it was the right side of the moon that was lit up, which was really special for us because human eyes, even though we went to the moon in the 1960s and 70s in the magnificent Apollo program, human eyes had never looked at what we were looking down on. We are gravitationally locked to only see the near side of the moon here. So we did take a moment, and then it was right back into the work.
17: I haven't found good words to describe it, but how it felt was overwhelming. It was all of the things. I mean, there were so many different emotions at the same time. I can't tell you how many times I heard something like, oh my God. And I think that was not in vain. That was an appropriate response for what was happening at that moment. It was so unreal.
0: And you have described yourself as a religious person. And so I wonder, did you have a singularly spiritual experience in those moments?
17: The whole thing. The entire mission to me was about God's glory. I think that at any point in the mission, you could go, look at that. That's kind of amazing. And we did not build that. The amazing spacecraft we were in that we built that allowed us to go do it, but it was like we're next to the moon, which dwarfs us. And like, we didn't do that, right? Mm-hmm. That's just happened over billions of years. It's quite an amazing perspective to have.
0: All of that is very beautiful, but we did get one question that I think embodies a little bit of the skepticism that some people have about the cost-benefit analysis of space travel. So here is Isaac from Arlington, Virginia.
19: Hello, I'm 13. I'm a normal listener of The Daily. And I just want to know, why is it important that we are spending billions and billions of dollars on something? We're not even going to the moon, we're just looking at it.
0: I believe he said, why are we spending the money when we're not even landing on the moon? We are just looking at it. Jeremy, do you have a thought?
16: Yeah, sure. First of all, Isaac, I think it's a really important question to ask because we have a lot of problems here on the planet that we need to tackle. But I do see it from a different perspective. I see the genius that we bring together under the focus of a common goal. And the solutions that people create that allow us to go out into deep space do benefit us here on the planet.
0: Well, we got questions that were about things that were much less serious and much more tangible than that.
20: Do you take bubble baths in space?
0: The kids were actually obsessed with every single part of your trip.
21: I wonder if the astronauts played any games on the spaceship, like tag or something, because they're floating.
22: And I was wondering if your ears pop.
23: How do you shower and clean yourself? Because at first that would smell really bad for four people in space.
24: Was it colder than you thought it would be?
25: Astronauts have to eat broccoli.
0: And they had a lot of questions about what you guys ate.
26: My question for the astronauts is, was the food in space as good as the food at your home on Earth?
27: Quick question for the astronauts. Do they have pizza parties up there?
28: How do you guys get food if there's no restaurant?
29: What do you eat in space for dessert?
30: Can you drink soda in space?
10: I'll take first stab at this. First, yes, we have broccoli. And it's actually delicious. Broccoli au gratin, one of my favorite things to eat. The food is magnificent. We have tortillas. You can put brisket on a tortilla. We have chicken and beans, broccoli, spicy green beans is another favorite. What were some of your favorites? Beets.
0: Yeah.
17: Kale salad.
10: And you may have seen we had Nutella. And taking Nutella and spreading it on a tortilla and then folding that in half, it almost made like a chocolate crepe. One of the coolest moments on that first day up there, I had some oatmeal and I didn't put quite enough water in it to rehydrate it. And so when I opened it, there was crumbs of oatmeal that just started floating out. And I don't mean like two crumbs. I mean like 10,000 crumbs of oatmeal. And I was very embarrassed. I've flown in space before. I shouldn't be making these mistakes. And instead of being annoyed, Victor just floats over and goes, oh, this is my favorite game. It just starts eating them all out of the floating area around me. And it was really great.
0: That's amazing. I think there's actually a Simpsons episode where that exactly happens.
10: With a potato chest. Yes.
0: Oh, my God. We did get a question about soda in space. How do you do that?
31: Soda, I haven't seen it happen successfully. I think there have been attempts. But for many astronauts, that's something that they crave when they get back. Wait, something bubbly.
0: What's the problem with carbonated beverages?
9: We tried, when I was on space station, we did try to drink carbonated beverages. Some of my Russian crewmates had a soda bottle, and we couldn't even open the cap because the bubbles do not go to the top. They're just distributed throughout the entire thing.
0: Our next question is from Leonardo in New York City. It is about another aspect of daily life.
1: My big question for the Artemis II crew is, what does it feel like to sleep upside down in space when there is no gravity? Also, is there gravity in your dreams? Thanks. I want to be an astrophysicist when I grow up.
9: Love that.
17: Wow. Great question. I think one of the great things about being in weightlessness is there is no upside down. Mm-hmm. It all feels the same.
31: It's all convention. What do you call the floor and what do you call the ceiling? Could be anything.
0: Yeah. Wow. Did you have to strap yourself in some way? And did anybody ever bump into anybody else in their sleep?
9: I'm sorry, Jeremy.
0: Yes. It was you? He just tested you? Yes.
9: No, it was me. Oh. Out again.
16: Well, we kind of slept like almost as if we were in bunk beds. So like two this way, but in opposite directions. And I ended up sort of in this middle space with Reed and Victor underneath me. By one point, I made the mistake of saying, I kind of like how like I float around and I move around. And so once I said that, then Reed would just kick me and I would
9: watch him float,
16: bounce around for a bit. And then I would just be drifting off and then I get another kick and I could go for another ride.
0: The second part of Leonardo's question was, is there gravity in your dreams?
31: I think we all dreamed that we were floating at different times. Mm-hmm. And one really neat thing that happened, I think, to all of us was when we got back and woke up in our beds at home, we all felt like we were floating for a little while.
0: Wow. Yeah. So you obviously traveled more than 250,000 miles away from people that you love and your home. And we got a lot of questions from kids about what that distance might have felt like. This one is from Aiden. He's 8 years old, and he lives in Santa Cruz Mountains, California.
2: My question is for Reed, Victor, Christina, and Jeremy. How did you feel when you were that far away from Earth? Was it lonely?
0: Was it lonely, Reed?
9: You are flying with great friends, and so I never really felt lonely, but I definitely felt some fear. You are so far away, and you're trusting this vehicle, and ours handled marvelously well. But if something went wrong out there, it could be a very tough day. So that, to me, was always in the back of my mind.
16: I didn't feel lonely at all. But what I did get this new sense of is how everything is sort of distributed in our galaxy. When you look up in the night sky, every star you see in our night sky is in our galaxy. This is one galaxy in the entire universe. And the Earth and the Moon and seeing them and just seeing how they're juxtaposed, I have such a hard time explaining it to people, but it was very different than I expected.
17: I didn't feel lonely, but I felt longing for Earth. It's all of the people I love, and space is emptiness. There is no air. There's a lot of nothing.
9: I don't know that this will relate, but if you look at the crescent moon, it's rounded and it stops where the sun goes to shadow. But when you look at a crescent Earth, the same thing happens, but the edge of the Earth just extends a little bit longer. And if you look at it, you realize the extension right there, this tiny, it's like two little tiny whiskers coming off the edge of Earth. It's the whole atmosphere. It's everything that keeps us alive. You really sense fragility. You just sense such a special little tiny thing right there, that atmosphere. You can just tell the moon cannot sustain life, but Earth can.
0: We're going to take a very quick break. And when we come back, I am going to present questions to you about the number one topic that we got questions about.
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0: This is The Daily. I'm Rachel Abrams. Back to my conversation with the Artemis II astronauts, who answered children's questions about their historic mission to the moon.
31: It probably does not come as a surprise that the number one topic we got questions about was the bathroom.
10: Of course.
31: And so we want to play you a very small number of questions that we got about this topic.
7: My name's Atticus. I'm 4 3/4. And how do they poop or pee in space?
8: How do they go potty in space?
11: How do you go to the bathroom in space?
12: What is it like to go to the bathroom in space?
13: And you guys have any privacy?
14: How do you poop?
15: Who farts the most in space?
18: Does the poop go up or down?
19: And where does it go?
20: You poop in space and did it float?
32: I was wondering what you did while your toilet was broken on the spaceship.
33: Where do you float while your toilet paper? Where do you go poo-poo?
31: Okay, Artemis crew, the children have spoken.
0: Children
31: they
0: need
31: demand
0: to know.
31: Answers.
0: Well, there was a lot of, does it go up? Does it go down? Where does it go? If it's going up, you have a problem. And you did something wrong. Because you're right, we don't have gravity to naturally bring all the things where they need to go. Uh-huh. But what we do instead is we create an entrainment with kind of like a suction slash fan. It's not very, very strong, like a vacuum cleaner or anything.
31: I was about to say, is it like sitting on a vacuum? Is that what this is?
0: It's enough to make everything go where it should go if you do everything right.
16: So it gets stored in a tank and then that gets vented to space.
0: Okay.
16: The capability to vent it to space clogged and that failed. And so we needed to go to a backup method, which is these just very simple tubes that you can connect to a port on the side of the spacecraft and vent them to space.
10: It was definitely a challenge for us. And we lived that way the whole entire time.
31: And what's the privacy situation here with all of this?
0: For a capsule, pretty good. There is a separate toilet area with a door. It's in the floor. Uh-huh. So you get to float in there and you can close it off. It's actually pretty good. It's one private space we had other than putting on headphones, which was a signal that you might want a little privacy.
31: We could not talk about questions from kids without a question about aliens. So we have one.
34: Hello, my name is Celine. I'm 8 years old and I live in California, but I want to live in New Jersey. So I have a question for you guys. The Artemis II. Is there other life out there, aka aliens? And did your experience on the dark side of the moon change your answer? Yeah, that's it. Bye.
31: Jeremy?
16: Oh, well, so it's pretty hard to fathom that there's not alien life out there. If you look at the closest neighboring galaxy, which is Andromeda, let's say there's this amazing civilization there. They have the most extraordinary telescopes and they're looking at Earth right now while we're chatting. What do they see? They see us a couple hundred thousand years ago. And so we're not here. That's our closest neighboring galaxy. So it gives you an idea of how hard it is to look for life in the universe. It's just really far away, even at the speed of light.
35: You
10: realize if we found alien life out there and we came back and reported on it, NASA would never have a budget issue for the rest of eternity. So trust me.
0: That is one good argument. I'm not going to argue with that.
31: Also, we tell Reed not to say things all the time, and he does. So
10: true.
0: We have one more question about your experience while you were actually in space.
1: This is Clara Jones, age 9, of Dallas, Texas. What was the most beautiful thing you saw?
0: Victor, would you like to start?
2: Oh, I'm sorry to be boring on this, but it's the Earth.
0: Wow.
2: It just stood out. It was so different. The colors, the shapes. Our planet looks alive. Mm. Even though we can't see human structures and boats and roads, it looks alive because the swirls change. Mm. And it demands your attention. When you see it out the window, you have to stare at it.
0: I have one last question for you guys, which is, I think most people believe you when you say that nobody could understand this experience. You had something wonderful happen, and you're going to carry it with you for the rest of your lives, and we're just not going to get it. But I also wonder whether being up there with no life gave you a renewed appreciation or wonder for what I think is sort of the unlikely scenario of life down on Earth and just all the things that had to come together for us to even be here right now.
31: 1,000%.
10: Absolutely.
31: That was one of the biggest takeaways, because when you look out and you see the Earth, tiny Earth, and you mostly see blackness around it, you recognize what an completely unlikely scenario this is and how precious it is. There is some such thing as a global scale, and we have a choice as to what we do with that.
16: I think what I sort of wanted to end with is just a gratitude to people who paid attention to the mission, because we have a choice of where we put our energy and our attention.
31: Our world, our choice.
0: Crew of Artemis II, it has been such a pleasure, and congratulations.
2: Thank you.
10: Thank you.
31: Thank you.
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22: Hello, I'm Celia Hatton, and it's 22 hours GMT. Welcome to the newsroom from the BBC World Service. Coming up in a few minutes' time, possible movement to end the U.S. war with Iran. Tehran says it's reviewing an American proposal. Donald Trump's warned strikes on Iran will resume if a deal's not agreed. Plus, there's been a proposal outside Russia's pavilion at the prestigious art festival, the Venice Biennale.
4: They say that Russia's presence here shouldn't be allowed, that this is propaganda, and that giving this platform back to Russia whilst the full-scale invasion of Ukraine continues is wrong.
22: And the American broadcasting mogul Ted Turner has died at the age of 87. Here he is launching CNN, the first 24-hour news channel in 1980.
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22: We'll tell you more about his life. Stay with us.
6: BBC News with David Harper. President Trump has said that the US has had very good talks with Iran, although the signs from Tehran have so far been less positive. Mr. Trump said that if the Iranians don't give their agreement to a US proposal, they will face a new wave of more intense US bombing.
7: If we left right now Iran, it would take them 20 years to rebuild. You would call that we're in good shape, right?
8: Fantastic shape.
7: We're in good shape. Now we're doing well. Now we have to get what we have to get. If we don't do that, we'll have to go a big step further. But with that being said, they want to make a deal. We've had very good talks over the last 24 hours, and it's very possible that we'll make a deal.
6: Iranian officials have said they're reviewing the proposal, but their top negotiator, Mohammad Bagheer Ghalibaf, has said the US is aiming to force Tehran to surrender. The Israeli military has carried out its first strike on the Lebanese capital Beirut since the start of a ceasefire last month. Israel's Prime Minister Benjamin Netanyahu said the target of the attack was a senior Hezbollah commander from the group's Radwan Special Forces Unit. The ceasefire has been in name only. The UN Secretary General's spokesman Stefan Dujarric says Lebanese civilians continue to suffer.
11: Overnight, one emergency worker was killed. Three others were injured in an Israeli airstrike in southern municipality Kfar Duin in Nabatie. Another emergency worker was injured in a subsequent strike in the same area while responding. Civilians and civilian infrastructure must be respected and protected at all times.
6: The first plane carrying passengers airlifted off a cruise ship at the centre of a deadly outbreak of hantavirus has landed in Amsterdam. The Dutch Foreign Ministry says the three patients will be transferred to specialist hospitals in Europe without giving further detail. Anna Holligan is in the Netherlands.
12: At Schiphol Airport, ambulances were waiting to take the evacuated passengers to hospital. One patient is now at Leiden University Medical Centre, though officials have not confirmed whether they have a Dutch or British citizen in their care. A 65-year-old German passenger is on the way to Dusseldorf for checks. She hasn't shown any symptoms, but was in close contact with one of those who died. A second air ambulance from Cape Verde to the Netherlands was forced to divert to Gran Canaria and is now waiting for a replacement aircraft after a failure in the support system for one of the patients was discovered during a refueling stop.
6: The pioneering media tycoon and CNN founder Ted Turner has died at the age of 87. His revolutionary network changed the face of news broadcasting, providing round-the-clock coverage. His empire expanded to include TNT Sports, the Cartoon Network, and Turner Classic Movies. Turner was also a major philanthropist, donating over $1 billion to the United Nations and millions more to environmental causes. He was married three times, including to the Hollywood film star Jane Fonda. World News from the BBC. The Russian punk protest group Pussy Riot and the Ukrainian activist group Femen have staged a joint protest at the Venice Biennale cultural exhibition. The demonstrators converged on the Russian pavilion to condemn the country's inclusion in the event for the first time since the full-scale invasion of Ukraine in 2022. A freedom of expression advocacy group has said eight journalists disappeared or were murdered in Mexico last year. The British-based group Article 19 accused Mexico of being the worst country in Latin America for censorship and judicial harassment against the media. It also said 53 physical attacks on journalists had been reported last year in Mexico. A German man has won a payout of more than $1,000 after repeatedly missing out on securing a sun lounger by a hotel pool. The man had been on holiday with his family on the Greek island of Kos. Mimi Swaby has the story.
23: Many tourists will be well acquainted with the sunbed wars or dawn dash, reserving loungers with towels. The German father spent 20 minutes a day unsuccessfully trying to find a free one, despite the hotel banning the practice. Stereotypically, it is considered a German custom. But the tourist was so frustrated by this, he sued the tour operator, arguing the sunbeds were reserved so often they were unusable. Judges at a district court in Hanover took the man's side, and ruled that the family of four were entitled to a larger refund, as the package holiday had been defective.
6: Mimi Swaby reporting. And in men's football, the French club Paris Saint-Germain has qualified for the final of the UEFA Champions League. The reigning champions fought out a 1-1 draw against the German side Bayern Munich away at the Allianz Arena to win 6-5 on aggregate. The Champions League final will see PSG take on the English club Arsenal in Budapest on May the 30th. This is David Harper in London, and that's the latest BBC News.
8: Hello, I'm Celia Hatton. You're listening to The Newsroom on the BBC World Service. Starting with a roller coaster 24 hours of political wrangling around the US war with Iran and some possible signs of movement towards ending that conflict. Tehran says it's reviewing an American proposal, reportedly a one-page document, which would declare an end to the war and launch a 30-day period of talks. The Iranian Foreign Ministry says it will give its response to the document via Pakistan. Donald Trump has already warned on social media that the bombing will start again, as he put it, if Iran doesn't agree to the deal. This latest development comes after a confusing day in Washington on Tuesday. Senior U.S. officials gave details of President Trump's Project Freedom, an operation to get commercial shipping through the blocked Strait of Hormuz, only for Mr. Trump to suddenly put the scheme on hold. The president said he'd done so to improve the chances of a peace deal. Well, with more, we spoke to our State Department correspondent Tom Bateman in Washington.
13: We don't know a huge amount officially. What has been reported is that there is a so-called one-page memorandum of understanding agreeing terms between the US and the Iranians that basically appear to me to be, first of all, about a gradual reduction or easing of the US blockade of Iranian ports. Meanwhile, the Iranians would free their grip on the Strait of Hormuz. And at the same time, there are some sort of broad outlines of understanding between the US and Iran on the nuclear issue, particularly over the issue of Iran potentially handing over its stock of highly enriched uranium to the UN's nuclear watchdog, and a potential moratorium on it enriching uranium for a certain number of years. Now, that's always been in the discussion. What is going on here is that the administration, one way or another, is trying to put out the idea that they're getting close to this sort of one-page deal while they negotiate the finer details over a period of the next month. Although I have to say that what we've heard from Tehran really doesn't seem to back up the idea that there is, that this is in any way close to agreement, both from the more hardline and military elements of the regime and also from the foreign ministry suggesting that an agreement is not close. And some of the Iranians suggesting this is just sort of American propaganda and they're trying to bounce the Iranians into something here. So it's very hard to know genuinely how close this is. But what we do know is Mr. Trump has ordered a suspension of this military operation in the Strait of Hormuz that he started only 2 days ago.
8: It is a complex picture, isn't it? President Trump has constantly changed his approach to dealing with Tehran. There's not much sense of a coordinated policy. What's been the reaction to this?
13: I mean, that's right. And there is this sort of daily whiplash with this war where you can appear to see the White House move from one position to the next, even within the same day. And I think this is not any different. And what's happening here is Mr. Trump is appearing publicly to want to move closer to the idea of negotiations. Now, that may be in part because he's going to China next week. The Chinese have been involved in part in the mediation along with Pakistan in a broad sense. And I think that has had an impact. I think also some of the Gulf Arab countries have been pressuring the mediator to, they wanted the Americans to ease off this involvement in the Strait of Hormuz. I think they were quite worried that that could lead to a further escalation. And just one last point is about, we know the Israelis have bombed Beirut again for the first time since the so-called ceasefire between Israel and Hezbollah in Lebanon. I think that is in part Mr. Netanyahu sending a message to the White House. He doesn't want them to move closer to negotiations. This is one way that he can escalate on the ground when it comes to Lebanon.
8: Tom Bateman.
14: Well, more now on that Israeli strike on Beirut that Tom mentioned. It's the first strike since a ceasefire between Israel and Lebanon came into effect on April 16th, almost 3 weeks ago. The Israeli Prime Minister, Benjamin Netanyahu, said the target of the latest attack was a commander of Hezbollah in Beirut's southern suburbs. And as we heard just a few moments ago, the attack has the potential to undermine not just the ceasefire between Israel and Lebanon, but a potential peace deal between the U.S. and Iran. Here's our Middle East analyst, Sebastian Usher.
15: A major point of a ceasefire was to take some of the explosiveness, literally, out of a situation. When the Iran-U.S. ceasefire was announced, it was only a few hours later that the Israelis launched their biggest attacks across Lebanon, hitting Beirut, Sidon, and that led to, you know, an immediate sense that this was about to collapse. The Iranians were extremely angry about this. So it isn't a big intellectual jump to think that there might be similar thinking with the Israelis this time. This is a high target. This is the first time, as I say, they've hit the southern suburbs of Beirut since the ceasefire. It's nowhere near the level of what they did back then, but it does create conditions in which Hezbollah may well feel that the cycle of escalation, the ladder of escalation, it's called, could be going up again.
14: Have we heard any response yet from Hezbollah? Any indication of how they might react?
15: There hasn't been an announcement yet from Hezbollah of whether the target, the head of this elite force, the Radwan unit, or at least one of the leaders, had been killed. That's normally the kind of choreography of it, which can take some time. Usually Hezbollah does say when it's clear that one of their sort of top leaders has been killed, but it can take hours. It could even take a day or so. And that's when you begin to get a reaction. So that's what one would be waiting for. And then Israel would undoubtedly, because it's become the absolute writ now with Israel, every single official from Netanyahu downward says, if you hurt us, we will hurt you far more. And that is what would happen.
14: Sebastian Usher. Now, for the latest on that stricken cruise ship that's been affected by a rare and deadly disease, hantavirus. This virus is usually spread from infected rodents, typically through urine, droppings, and saliva. The vessel, the MV Hondius, with more than 140 remaining passengers and crew on board, has set sail for the Canary Islands after leaving for Cape Verde. Earlier, the World Health Organization confirmed an eighth case of the virus. They also confirmed that this strain of the virus can be transmitted between humans. Three passengers have died. In the last few hours, a plane carrying passengers airlifted off the cruise ship has landed in Amsterdam. Others have been sent for emergency treatment in South Africa and Switzerland. The fate of the ship itself and the rest of the passengers on board remains a contentious issue. The Spanish government has given permission for the vessel to make its way to a port in Tenerife in the Canary Islands. But the president of the archipelago, Fernando Clavijo, opposes Madrid's plan to let the ship dock there.
18: Neither the people of the Canary Islands nor the Canary Islands government can rest easy because the risk to the Canarian population is clearly very real. We do not know the condition of the passengers or how many have been infected.
14: I spoke to our correspondent Guy Hedgeco, who's in Tenerife, where the MV Hondius is expected to dock in a few days' time. So the president of the Canary Islands isn't happy with the expected docking of the ship.
19: No, not at all. He said outright that he opposes the ship docking here in the Canary Islands, and he's used quite strong language, as we've heard there, to express his point of view. Now, the central government has insisted that there's a humanitarian obligation for it to take in this boat. Also, there's a legal obligation, it says, because the Canary Islands are the logical next port of call for this boat, given the infrastructure it has, the medical facilities it has. So the central government's made that point, but that doesn't seem to have convinced the local authorities here or Fernando Clavijo. He said he's opposed to this, but having said that, there's not much he can do about it because ultimately it's the central government which has the final say on this matter.
14: Okay, so that's the wrangling between the authorities, but what's the mood among the public there?
19: Well, I mean, the people I've spoken to here, for example, in Santa Cruz, this town in Tenerife where I've been today, They've given me quite a sort of mixed response when I've asked them how they feel about the idea of this boat docking here in Tenerife in a few days' time. Some of them have said they have full confidence in the island's sort of healthcare professionals and the measures that will be taken, and they don't seem too worried about it. But others have taken a very different view, and they say they are concerned or even afraid. Memories of COVID are still very fresh here. COVID obviously caused, you know, huge damage here and affected a lot of people in Spain and in the Canary Islands. So they say they don't want a repeat of that, and they are slightly nervous about the idea of this boat docking here in Tenerife.
14: Guy Hedgeco. Well, for some people, the news of this hantavirus outbreak may bring back memories of the early days of COVID-19, from the quarantining of cruise ships to concerns about the virus potentially spreading across borders. Could the lessons we learned from that pandemic help us deal with new viral outbreaks? I asked our health reporter, Jim Reid.
0: I think that's really difficult to say. I think this is a very specific case, because an outbreak on a cruise ship is much easier to control, it's much easier to contact trace than, say, something like COVID, which was spreading in Wuhan in central China. And there you had, you know, millions of people in a giant city that were all contacting each other all the time. So it is easier to control in this way. And when you think about cruise ships in general, they are very susceptible to outbreaks of diseases in general. You might remember in COVID, we had the case of the Diamond Princess, a huge cruise ship that was parked outside Japan at the time, where there was a big outbreak. One of the first big outbreaks of coronavirus, as it was known at the time, was on that cruise ship. And since then, you know, you hear regularly of large outbreaks of norovirus, the vomiting bug that take place on cruise ships. There was one just a couple of weeks ago where people had to be taken off a large cruise in the Caribbean because of this. So there is something about cruise ships which make them particularly susceptible, vulnerable to these outbreaks. I should say that the WHO do point out that the risk to the wider public from this outbreak is very low, and they're not recommending anything like travel restrictions as we saw in COVID itself.
14: But just to think about COVID again, since COVID, I'm going to imagine that our collective understanding of how viruses spread, about what to prevent the spread of a virus, wearing masks, for example, or hand washing, is just a lot higher. We're just more collectively prepared. Wouldn't that be the case?
0: I think yes, definitely, that the practical steps are in place to be able to control a virus like this. And also psychologically, I think it kind of works in two ways, doesn't it? On the one hand, people are very prepared to be washing their hands, to be wearing masks, to be confined to the quarters. They understand the dangers of something like this spreading. At the same time, as soon as we hear of an outbreak like this, people always compare it straight away to COVID and are very worried that this kind of thing could spread around the world and lead to lockdowns across multiple countries, when often these outbreaks occur on a regular basis, not involving hantavirus, but like I say, involving stuff like norovirus and other outbreaks, and they're contained and dealt with very, very easily. So, you know, the WHO is saying we shouldn't panic in this situation, and they do think this kind of thing can be relatively easily contained.
14: Health reporter Jim Reid. And you can hear more of my conversation with Jim about the hantavirus on YouTube. Just search for the Global News Podcast. You're listening to The Newsroom from the BBC World Service. Still to come, the far-right populist and his royal girlfriend. A very French love story, but will it have a fairy tale ending? Let's go to Italy now and the prestigious art festival that's being held there, the Venice Biennale. Activists have staged a protest outside the Russian pavilion at the Biennale to express their anger at Moscow's inclusion in the event. Protesters from the Russian protest punk band Pussy Riot and the Ukrainian feminist group Femen wore pink balaclavas and set off pink smoke bombs. At one point, the Russian pavilion was temporarily forced to close its doors. The organizers' decision to allow Russia to take part while it's still waging war on Ukraine has already led to controversy with resignations, boycotts, and funding cuts. The BBC correspondent Sarah Rainsford was at the protest.
1: This is what the Venice Biennale looks like this year. This is the Russian pavilion, and this is the protest outside it by Pussy Riot. They say that Russia's presence here shouldn't be allowed, that this is propaganda, and that giving this platform back to Russia whilst the full-scale invasion of Ukraine continues is wrong. The chants here have been about blood. They've been about a Biennale which is covered in blood because Russia has been allowed here. The organisers of the Biennale have said that art should be without censorship, that this is a platform for dialogue. But there are plenty of people, including the European Commission, who don't agree with that. There have been calls for this pavilion to be barred to Russia from the EU as well. The EU has said it's suspending €2 million in funding for the Biennale because Russia has been allowed back here. This art exhibition is huge. It's a massive cultural event, but it has become very controversial this year because of Russia, but also because Israel is here. The entire jury resigned last week because of the presence of those two countries. For this crowd, though, it is all about Russia. The curator here is a woman whose father is a senior figure in Russia's major weapons producer. And the very fact of Russia's return to this platform is deeply, deeply controversial.
2: Sarah Rainsford. In France, celebrity watchers have been tracking the latest romance linking the worlds of royalty and politics, revealed in the carefully choreographed pages of Paris Match magazine. The young presidential hopeful Jordan Bardella from the hard right National Rally Party has revealed his relationship with Maria Carolina of Bourbon Two Sicilies. She's the heiress to a historic noble family that once ruled southern Italy. So how is this alliance of the populist and the princess likely to go down with French voters 1 year ahead of presidential elections? Hugh Schofield reports.
10: Saint-Denis, the gritty, multi-ethnic North Paris neighbourhood from where the young Jordan Bardella emerged unknown on his ascent to political fame, is also the home of this architectural gem. The Royal Basilica, where for hundreds of years kings and queens of France were interred. Among them, many ancestors of Bardella's new girlfriend, Princess Maria Carolina of Bourbon of the Two Sicilies, Duchess of Calabria and Palermo. Yes, here in Saint-Denis, it's a strange coming together of two worlds that somehow feels very mid-21st century.
16: D'ailleurs, par cette église qui organise une vente d'objets de luxe dont je suis l'ambassadrice, et je vais partager avec vous mes pièces coup de cœur.
10: Brought up between Paris, Monaco and Rome, the 22-year-old Bourbon princess was educated by private tutors, speaks six languages, and works today as, what else, an online influencer, helping sell haute couture.
16: Il y a même un petit sac shopping Hermès.
10: Her website says she's concerned about the environment and women's issues. In Italy, they've been following her relazione with Bardella very closely. Rome-based journalist Ilaria Grillini writes and broadcasts about European royalty.
20: Maria Carolina has been brought up in a certain way. She has manners, education. It is an excellent family she comes from. All that can only bring good things to this young man. Because if he's going to rise in politics, he will need an image. And also Carolina has been brought up in a certain way. She has manners, education. It is an excellent family she comes from. All that can only bring good things to this young man. Because if he's going to rise in politics, he will need an image, and all the more so if, as is possible, he's going to the very top.

0: Because they were being besieged by paparazzi, and they're very happy. But politically speaking, people are asking, is this such a good move? After all, he's from a right-wing populist party that's supposed to speak up for the impoverished masses. Isn't linking up with the jet set going to put people off? For Hugo Drochon, politics professor at Nottingham University, the answer is no, not nowadays.
1: Why I think it works for Bardella is that that princess is not considered to be part of the establishment. She's, on the one hand, a link back to an ancien regime, which is against, perhaps, the regime that's in place today. And then her appeal is she's an influencer, which is very contemporary, and the social media. So it's a smart move in many ways.
0: And on a trip to hard right territory in Montargis, south of Paris, that's borne out.
2: C'est eux que ça regarde, hein?
0: These Bardella supporters all say the same thing. It's his private affair. Good luck to them. They're so good looking, they're bound to have beautiful babies. And even this non-Bardella supporter said that nabbing a princess could only help his political fortunes.
3: It all helps him because it lets him come across as a human being. He's the little guy who manages to get the princess. It's a lovely story. And people adore that sort of stuff. Not because of the politics, but because it's like a fairy tale.
0: Back in the Royal Basilica, a guide is showing visitors around the tombstones of Maria Carolina's ancestors. Could the fairy tale end with a fairy tale wedding here, with the Gothic rose windows looking out over the multicoloured streetscape of what some call New France? House Bourbon and House Bardella, two worlds.
4: Hugh Schofield. And last, news that the American broadcasting mogul Ted Turner has died. He was 87 and he was known for many things, but primarily as the founder of CNN, the first round-the-clock TV news channel, which launched back in 1980. Here he is announcing the network.
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4: The grandson of poor farmers, Ted Turner, was also a major philanthropist, donating over $1 billion to create the United Nations Foundation. 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Christiane Amanpour is CNN's chief international anchor. She knew Ted Turner from when she began working at CNN in 1983, and she spoke to my colleague, Evan Davis.
6: His presence will live forever. He changed the world, you know. BBC is a great operation with a world service, but Ted created the first ever global television service, you know, 24/7 TV, and it was fundamental. It just changed the world.
7: It really did, and it became a huge thing at the first Iraq war, when suddenly it exploded really into, wow, this is covering it all the time and you can turn it on. And he had absolutely seen it. Now, is it true, as in Wikipedia says, he famously said, "We won't be signing off until the world ends"?
6: He absolutely did. He absolutely did. We have it on videotape, as they say. Right. And how wonderful. You know, the reason he said it and it created such waves and such, like, yes, right, yeah, really, was that CNN started June 1st, 1980. That's when he signed on publicly and said he was, you know, creating this for the world. And it was very difficult because there were occasions when they ran out of budget, when the funding was difficult. And we were called at the very beginning, and I started in 1983, which was just 3 years after the launch of this startup called CNN, Chicken Noodle News. So that meant people were deriding us. Nobody expected CNN to last. And now, 46 years later, we're still here. And that's thanks to Ted. And so I guess he said, "And we're not signing off, you know, just because my bank balance doesn't look too good today. We'll be here till the world ends." And there was another aspect to that. He was absolutely devoted to world peace and the elimination of nuclear weapons.
7: Yeah, well, he wasn't your typical billionaire mogul. There was a lot to the guy. He thought outside the box, absolutely.
6: He did. And he was bold and he was courageous and he wasn't afraid to really go where nobody had strode before. He busted so many barriers. You know, when he took CNN Television International in 1985. He also started to break down the walls of state-controlled media, state-controlled information in many of these nations.

0: options. People who could afford satellites or somehow got their version of VPN, you know, all those years ago, could see a different telling of what's happening in their world, not just controlled information. And that was a huge, huge thing. He was ahead of so many curves, not just on media, but on climate and philanthropy. You know, he was the first of the post-Rockefeller, Carnegie Mellon generation that said, okay, I'm going to give $1 billion to the UN. And then all the other rich people followed. Well, not all of them, but a lot of them. He was the one who did all those things.
1: Christiane Amanpour, remembering the broadcasting legend Ted Turner. You've been listening to The Newsroom with me, Celia Hatt. In our main news, President Trump says the U.S. and Iran have had very good talks over the last 24 hours about a potential peace agreement. He said, not for the first time, Tehran wants a deal.
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8: BBC News with David Harper. President Trump has said the US has had very good talks with Iran in the last 24 hours. The signs from Tehran, though, have so far been less positive. Iranian officials have said they're reviewing a new US proposal, but their top negotiator has said the US is aiming to force Tehran to surrender. The Israeli military has carried out its first strike on Beirut since the start of a ceasefire last month. Israel's Prime Minister Benjamin Netanyahu said the target of the attack in the southern suburbs of the Lebanese capital was a senior Hezbollah commander. Three patients airlifted off a cruise ship at the centre of a deadly hantavirus outbreak have arrived in Amsterdam. The Dutch Foreign Ministry said they'll be transferred to specialist hospitals in Europe without giving further detail. The billionaire founder of CNN, Ted Turner, has died. He was 87. His revolutionary network changed the face of news broadcasting, providing round-the-clock coverage. The Russian punk protest group Pussy Riot and the Ukrainian activist group Femen have staged a joint protest at the Venice Biennale cultural exhibition. The demonstrators condemned Russia's inclusion in the event. Rights groups in Turkey say the trial has begun of two men accused of killing a journalist known for his environmental reporting. Hakan Tosun was found unconscious after being assaulted as he walked home through Istanbul last October. Freedom of expression advocacy groups has said eight journalists disappeared or were murdered in Mexico last year. The British-based group Article 19 accused Mexico of being the worst country in Latin America for censorship and judicial harassment against the media. In men's football, the French club Paris Saint-Germain has qualified for the final of the UEFA Champions League. The reigning champions fought out a 1-1 draw against the German side Bayern Munich away at the Allianz Arena to win 6-5 on aggregate. The Champions League final will see PSG take on the English club Arsenal in Budapest on May the 30th. BBC News.
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10: Ted was a wild person. He lived large.
0: He changed the world. Ted created the first ever global television service.
10: He saw the power of it to unite the world. And it was a moment in time that just doesn't exist any longer.
9: It's World Business Report from the BBC World Service. I'm Sam Fenwick. Ted Turner founded CNN in 1980 and changed the media landscape forever. We hear from the people who knew him, worked with him, and inherited the world he built. And aluminium hits a four-year high, the hidden cost of the war in the Gulf that's quietly coming to your supermarket basket. So, Ted Turner, the man who invented 24-hour news, has died at the age of 87. Turner launched CNN on the 1st of June 1980 in the basement of an abandoned country club in Atlanta with almost no money, a skeleton crew, and a hunch that people wanted news at any time of the day or night.
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9: Now, it took a bit of time to find its audience, but 10 years after it started, CNN was broadcasting to 150 countries. When the Gulf War broke out that year, it was the first war ever broadcast live, and it was only on CNN. Ted Turner eventually sold his networks to Time Warner for nearly $7.5 billion. He called CNN his greatest achievement of his life. Christiane Amanpour is CNN's chief international anchor.
0: His vision and his influence and his presence really, really live on. You know, every single new president who took the helm at CNN would always, even when Ted was no longer officially at CNN, would go down to Atlanta, visit him, you know, persuade him of their bona fides, persuade him that they were going to hold CNN dearly and with great care. So Ted Turner never vanished. His presence will live forever. He changed the world, you know. BBC is a great operation with a world service, but Ted created the first ever global television service, you know, 24/7 TV. And it was fundamental. It just changed the world.
9: And Brian Stelter is CNN's chief media analyst. He spent most of his career within CNN. And I asked him what kind of figure Ted Turner was to the people who worked there.
12: Ted Turner was the North Star. He is the North Star. Whether you met him, whether you worked with him, whether you were a CNN original who was there for the launch in 1980, or whether you're a production assistant who just joined the network or right to the website, you know that Ted's vision is what created CNN through really sheer force of will, through determination, through all sorts of challenges. He fought to give birth to CNN, to bring it prominence, to give it distribution around the world, and to have it be taken seriously. And through that success and through the endurance of CNN, you know, Ted's legacy is going to live on forever.
9: The Gulf War of 1991 was cited as the moment that CNN proved Turner right. What did that moment mean for the network and for the idea of what news could actually be in the future?
12: The Gulf War was so important because CNN had unique access in Baghdad, inside Iraq, narrating the events at the beginning of the war. It was really the only way to see and hear what was happening inside the country at the start of the war. But I will say, by 1991, there had been a decade's worth of news coverage at CNN of live, on-the-scene, breaking news coverage. And that is really the bread and butter, right? That is what Turner and his team really presented and created. And it's important to say there's a team, because Ted Turner would have been the first to say he didn't know a lot about the news business, but he recruited the right people. He brought in the right talent. He brought in the right executives who wanted to bring the news onto the screen, to make the news alive, to take people to where it was happening. And Baghdad 1991 was the ultimate example of that.
9: Let's hear from Lisa Napoli now. She's written a book accounting CNN's founding. Her book is called Up All Night, and she started her career as an unpaid teenage intern at CNN in 1981, a year after Turner launched it. And I asked her what it was actually like to be in the building at that time.
10: Well, you know, I started out in the World Trade Center where the New York City Bureau was, and I was very young, very dumb, as most people at 16 are, and no one really understood the enormity of what was happening. It was just exciting to be in a TV newsroom. What I didn't understand then was the context, and no one in the United States had cable, so I couldn't even go home and watch it in Brooklyn. Then when I walked into the old defunct country club that they took over to start CNN in Atlanta, it had a little bit more grandeur because it was this old country club with a satellite dish farm in the back. And all of it was just dazzling and wild. You know, no one was used to seeing news all the time. So it was just a wild, crazy, wonderful time.
13: And the idea behind it was simple, wasn't it? I mean, Ted Turner used to get home from work and the news was over. But what he actually built was something that completely changed the business model for journalism.
10: Yes, but he didn't realize that when he was doing it. That's what's so interesting. He wanted to watch news or watch television late at night. He wasn't really into news. What he was interested in was the technology that allowed him to take a television signal in Atlanta and beam it first across the United States and then ultimately around the world. We forget today that we can just call anyone anytime, pretty much. Back then, that was not possible. That was space age, sci-fi, and he did that with CNN.
13: But then crazy. What he also did was change the way news was presented, change the way it was paid for and sold.
10: But again, that took a while because it didn't make any money for a very long time. The idea that people would tune in to news 24/7 took at least 10 years to really click into the zeitgeist because people just didn't want news all the time then, not like they do now.
13: Certainly. Well, look at us now. I was going to say, you look at the legacy and what kind of spawned out of what he did. It's, I mean, it's huge. I mean, you could argue that, you know, the BBC 24-hour channel wouldn't exist without him, Sky, Al Jazeera, Fox News, all of those.
10: None of those would exist. He didn't invent TV, of course. He didn't invent TV news at all. But he did see the enormity of the interconnectivity, and he embraced it. Fidel Castro reached out to him and said, I am pirating your signal down here in Havana, and I think that this is an amazing idea, and I want to meet you. And Ted Turner, who was a right-wing Republican at that time, which was a very different thing then too, got on a plane and went down to see Fidel and got the religion, if you will, of interconnectivity. Activity and the power of news. Now, of course, we also see the destructive power of news, too, and we could have a whole other conversation about that. But it is amazing that he was at the forefront of all of this and that now he's gone.
13: What would you describe him as then? Is he an entrepreneur or you talked about his kind of interest in technology?
10: Yes. Well, 100%. If you look back at all of the great entrepreneurs of the 20th century, they were all at the forefront of an idea that was married to the moment in time in which they lived. Moment in time for Ted happened to be that cable was proliferating and cable sent up to a satellite was proliferating. He saw the power of it to unite the world. Ted was a wild person. He lived large. He had a wild life that would be politically incorrect. He'd be canceled in a minute if he lived today, but he spoke his mind and embraced new opportunities, which is really what the essence of entrepreneurial spirit is, right? In the end of the day.
13: Lisa Napoli. Mark Thompson is the current CEO of CNN and former director general of the BBC. And he's praised Ted Turner's innovative spirit.
14: This is a moment in media for all of us, for the BBC as well as CNN, where we need that spirit today. Many of our platforms are now in essentially long-term and irreversible decline. We have to remobilize, reinvent, and do exactly what Ted Turner did to TV in the late 70s and in the CNN's case from 1980 onwards with so much success.
13: Brian Stelter is still with us, chief media analyst at CNN. Mark Thompson there, now your boss, my former boss, talking about a challenging time for legacy media. Audiences going to watch their content on YouTube, podcasts, social media, streaming. How do you think Turner would have built CNN now if he was starting now?
12: I don't know if I'm qualified to answer, but I'll take a shot at it. I think that Turner, instead of launching one channel, would launch dozens or hundreds. You know, he would bring the camera even closer to the news if he could. He would bring, you know, people to the scene with virtual reality headsets if he could. He would be using new technology in order to tell stories and connect people. And I think that's what Mark is getting at, talking about Turner's spirit and harnessing that spirit as CNN figures out its digital strategy and tries to grow in new ways. It's that swashbuckling, risk-taking spirit that Ted Turner personified and instilled in generations of journalists that we need to be able to reconnect with and remember and bring forward again today.
13: Brian Stelter, thank you so much for your time. That was Brian Stelter, the CNN's media analyst, and he was talking about the late Ted Turner. This is World Business Report from the BBC World Service with me, Sam Fenwick. It's been another dramatic day for oil markets. It seems we're saying that every day at the moment. It started the day at nearly $110 before dropping to $98, and then it went up again to around $100. Now, the move is down to reports that the US believes it's nearing a deal to end the war with Iran. At the same time as all that was happening, stocks have climbed as well, alongside gains in bonds and markets, all daring to hope perhaps that this war might nearly be over. Susan Schmidt is with us. She's portfolio manager at Exchange Capital Resources. Their head office is in Chicago. Today, Susan is joining us from Tokyo. How is all this kind of playing out? How are Wall Street and investors feeling about these moves and this announcement from the White House that talks have been good, I think was the phrase?
15: Well, the market is clearly reacting to the news, but the market has reacted to every announcement from the White House. I think investors are looking at this with just unprecedented volatility happening in the market, and particularly with the price of oil, it's somewhat become the wild, wild west. It's very hard to understand the fundamentals behind it. It's hard to understand the disconnect that's happening between these high prices in the market and yet the pressure from these much higher prices in oil. And so investors are really scratching their heads.
13: Because it is weird, isn't it, that they would like react so quickly to every diplomatic rumor? Wouldn't they sort of have taken this in their stride by now?
15: They should. And this has never happened before, which I think is why so many fundamental long-term investors are really perplexed by the situation. But the market does seem to be very reactive. You have two dynamics in the market right now. We have the price of oil, which seems to vacillate greatly, 8% move today just on this announcement from the White House. And then also you have this incredible push from AI-related news that's coming out from chip makers that are reporting on their sales and future expectations.
13: Interesting. Susan, stay there. Well, as you were saying, the oil price isn't the only commodity that's being thrown around by this war. It's just the one getting lots of attention. Aluminium has hit a four-year high on Tuesday. The Gulf accounts for nearly 1 in 10 barrels of the world's aluminium. And with the blockade now in its third month, it's showing up in your beer can, possibly in your car, and in your food packaging. Let's speak now to Babak Hafezi. He is the CEO of Hafezi Capital and a professor of international business at the American University. So Babak, with oil, the disruption has hit Asia hardest because that's where a lot of Gulf crude will go. With aluminium, is it a different story? Which regions will be particularly hurt the most by the Strait of Hormuz being closed?
16: It's a pleasure being with you. Yeah, the effects are going to be distributed through all the areas in the world that are part of the supply chain of manufacturing, because they're the ones predominantly who actually intake the aluminum and then convert it into whatever the finished good is. So we should see the disruptions in the preliminary phases to the manufacturer hubs and eventually delays in the areas such as construction, which may require multiple quarters or delays in terms of receiving the materials to be able to actually convert them to finished goods.
13: So I was looking that maybe around a fifth of aluminium from the Gulf will go to the US, Europe again about a fifth, and Japan about a quarter. Are those sort of figures about right? And is that because Japan make lots of cars, perhaps? Is that what we would think?
16: That's right. It's not just cars, but it's also all the other intermediary goods. Think about AI centers. All the dot-com materials have some sort of aluminum in there. all the data centers have servers. Those servers and racks are all made of aluminum. So it's not just that. It's home HVAC systems within the United States. It is building construction. It's canned goods. It's automobiles. So all of those are going to be impacted throughout the supply chain, be it in Japan, be it in the United States, be it in Europe, or be it in China.
13: And Ford is pricing in an additional cost of $2 billion. That's roughly double what they had estimated because of these higher aluminium prices. What do you think that means for the car industry?
16: The car industry in the United States is going through a pretty bad time. It's going through the worst time since 2009 financial crisis because there has been an increase of prices after the COVID era. And then now there's ample amount of supply. There has been an EV push, which hasn't sold very well in the U.S. And now we have credit challenges and pricing being too off scale with the ability of consumers to actually purchase. So you add to that an increase in input costs, and this is going to affect the auto industry dramatically in terms of less units sold and also having to give larger incentives to actually move product. This could really affect our industry in the long term.
13: We've seen the impact of fertilizer prices perhaps starting to hit people in the supermarket, but also the aluminium price is affecting them too, because Molson Coors, they make beer, don't they? They're quite a big brand in the United States, added $30 million to their cost in just one quarter. Do you think they're going to have to start passing those costs on to consumers, and might that start to show up in inflation?
16: Absolutely. The way that these things show up in inflation is not all at once, but it's almost like a trickle-down effect and slow effect throughout all the products. So they don't generally increase it through one product, but you will see the increases through all products, even those who are not affected by the aluminum prices, as a means to kind of keep certain products still valid in the market and still viable from a consumer perspective. So we should see more inflation, and adding to that, the increases of oil prices are really going to have a hampering effect on in terms of consumers and the ability to consume correctly with the available funds they have.
13: So you've said that the supply chain disruption from this war could last 3 to 5 years. Even if a deal is done, you know, today or tonight or tomorrow or this week, does that apply to aluminium?
16: In certain ways, yes. Aluminium requires a large amount of energy. And when you have, you know, refineries, oil fields, gas plants, and ports being affected in the Middle East, the infrastructure being affected, that takes 3 to 5 years to come back to market. That requires a long-term investment to be able to rebuild those elements and bring them back into the ecosystem, of the global ecosystem. What we have right now is massive displacement. We have demand, but we just don't have a supply. And the supply shock is going to have really, really real effects on consumers globally.
13: Thank you very much, Babak Hafeizy, there speaking to us, Professor of International Business at the America University. Let's go back to Susan Smith and talk about some other corporate news that has happened today on Wednesday. Two big companies have reported, haven't they, today? Walt Disney, first of all, fewer visitors to its theme park, Susan, but higher revenues. The people, fewer people turned up, but they were spending more. What do you think about what's going on there?
15: Well, Disney is very happy about it. And as they talked about in their guidance, their goal is to keep that attendance rate up in the coming year. And they feel positive that they'll be able to do that. Overall, Disney revenues were up 8%. They were particularly happy about the results in the theme parks and also that streaming business that they have. Remember that Disney Plus and their streaming has been under pressure to see if it could be competitive with other streaming services. And that's apparently very much the case. It's managed to hold up. New CEO at the helm there as well. So a very positive announcement received by the market.
13: Disney saying, though, that international visitors to their theme parks are down because of higher travel costs. Do you think that's the kind of Trump economy story or a war story?
15: At the moment, I think it's a Trump economy story. I think it is issues more in the United States. But as we see airfare increases around the globe, we are going to see, I think, hesitancy by the consumer to travel. And that could be just a switch from airfare to driving trips, but generally it's a long way to drive to a Disney theme park. You're probably not next door to it. So they really need that air travel to keep the demand and the attendance high.
13: Well, you mentioned car trips. The other company that's had their results out today is Uber, and they're weaker than expected revenues, and they are blaming the war in the Gulf. But its paid membership is going up, and it's feeling optimistic about that. So how exposed is Uber and other taxi firms to what's happening in the Strait and fuel prices in the US and around the world?
15: So Uber is a great example, not unlike what we're seeing in the companies that produce canned goods and need that aluminium as their raw material. Remember that Uber contracts with drivers. The drivers are seeing the increased price of oil. That hasn't necessarily been passed through on the costs yet to the rider. So Uber needs to work on and will have to manage a pass-through mechanism to keep drivers engaged so that it's still profitable for the drivers and still compensating for that higher increased price of gasoline.
13: Susan Smith, thank you so much for joining us today on World Business Report. As ever, it's good to hear your insights. Well, it's less than 6 weeks to go. That's all that stands between us and the biggest football tournament in history. 48 teams, 104 games, 16 stadiums across the US, Canada and Mexico. Donald Trump has been talking up the economic windfall for months.
17: This will be a once-in-a-lifetime opportunity to showcase the greatness of America and world-class athletic competition as we celebrate our nation's 250th year. The World Cup will also be an incredibly significant economic opportunity for countless American workers and businesses. It's expected to drive more than $30 billion, Johnny. I don't know about that. That sounds like a lot of money.
18: No, that's true.
17: Are you sure?
18: 100%.
17: How much does the country get out of that?
18: 30 billion.
17: 20%. Do we get like a percentage of the gross or anything?
13: That was President Trump there and the FIFA president, Gianni Infantino. Well, that windfall, $30 billion mentioned by the president there, hasn't quite arrived. A survey out this week from the American Hotel and Lodging Association found hotels in most host countries are seeing bookings running well below expectations. In Kansas City, it's worse than a typical June or July. And there's no World Cup in a typical June or July. Let's talk to Vijay Dandapani. He's president and CEO of the Hotel Association in New York. It's one of the 11 host cities. Thanks for being with us, Vijay. Trump there saying that this tournament could create nearly 200,000 jobs. We're just under 6 weeks out. How close is that to a reality then?
19: Well, firstly, thank you for having me. But it's not just President Trump. It was also the FIFA president, Gianni Infantino, who said that we in New York, and I can only speak for New York, would expect somewhere about 1.2 million new visitors. It hasn't come anything close to that. And we've certainly not seen any material bump to speak of. So we estimate that the potential loss of revenue, remember it's potential because it was based on a promise, not based on history, is roughly $100 million in room revenue alone for us in here in New York City. So there are many reasons for that. Happy to go into any of them or all of them if you'd like.
13: Well, I mean, 5 million tickets have been sold for matches. So the fans do exist. But nearly 80% of hotel operators say that reservations are behind schedule, as you're saying. So maybe I'm thinking, are people just waiting for a bargain?
19: Possibly, but many of them are also domestic fans and not the international ones, which bring in four times the money of a domestic tourist. So a comparable tournament that we have every year, unlike FIFA, which is every 4 years in different parts of the world, which we have every year in New York City, is the United States Tennis Tournament. Last year, that brought in 1.3 million visitors, and that's a fact. This was a promise that has not come anywhere close to materializing based on bookings. So like I said, there are many, many reasons for that. And yes, the tickets, some tickets have been sold. Many tickets have been sold. But, you know, the foreign visitation has just not happened.
13: So what are your theories behind why people are not coming and booking?
19: Well, there are many. One is obviously the essentially unfriendly nature of American visa policy. Most fans are from South American countries. And even if you're not, let's say you're from an ESTA country, the CA, countries that have the visa-free travel to the United States, which previously was just a routine electronic process, now ask you questions about your social media handles, your email addresses, and should there be anything amiss as they see it, then you're put in the queue as a regular visa country. Now, for those visa countries, the B1, B2 visas, the wait is anywhere from as few as 3 to 4 weeks for Argentina, which is the best case, to as much as a year for Ecuador, Peru, Colombia, etc. These are all soccer-crazy countries, right? And so they're not able to get here. Add to that the very high ticket prices in FIFA. And for the first time that we know of, a tournament has used what's called dynamic pricing, meaning the price varies. Now, obviously, resellers do that all the time, but not the tournament. So Wimbledon, for instance, they don't charge variable prices. It's fixed. Somebody who resells their tickets may do so, but not the tournament itself.
13: So what do you think then? We're just coming to the end now, but what do you think? Do you think these hotels will eventually get filled?
19: Oh, well, you know, firstly, as the July is not, as you already pointed out about Kansas City, yeah. July is not a great city month for the city as well. So, yeah, we'll get filled better than last year, but just about.
13: Okay. Vijay Dandapani, thank you very much for joining us today on World Business Report. Thank you to you for listening. 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

0: The Huntsville Traditional Music Association will have a coffee house event on Wednesday, May 20, 6:30 p.m. at Low Mill Studio Space 1038. MC Live with Mark Copeland and Chip Goldbro will open. Headlining will be the Ricky J. Taylor Band featuring Jim and Inga Wood. 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
2: Coming up after the news, World Book Club with me, Harriet Gilbert. This month, we're joined by Irish author John Connolly to discuss his beloved novel, The Book of Lost Things. After the death of his mother and his father's remarriage, young David mourns in his bedroom with only his books for company. But those books have begun to whisper to him in the darkness. Reality and imagination blend together as a crooked man invades his home, stalking his new baby brother. Soon, David is propelled into a twilight realm of heroes and monsters, ruled by an aged king who holds the secrets of the world in a mysterious book, The Book of Lost Things. A beautiful, darkly gothic fairy tale, The Book of Lost Things is a profound exploration of grief, the power of the imagination, and what it takes to be courageous when the world is shrouded in darkness. John Connolly will be answering your questions after the news.
3: BBC News with David Harper. President Trump has said the US has had very good talks with Iran in the last 24 hours, although the signs from Tehran have so far been less positive. He said it was very possible the two countries would make a deal, but he's also said if the Iranians don't give their agreement, they'll face a new wave of more intense US bombing. Our State Department correspondent is Tom Bateman.
4: It's another moment of whiplash from one position to the other. We've seen the White House often career from one position to the next within the same day during the course of this conflict. And here we have President Trump now leaning quite heavily, publicly at least, into the idea that there is now a diplomatic solution and that it's potentially close. Having gone from 2 days ago announcing the start of a major military operation in the Strait of Hormuz to try and clear it by force, that was leading potentially to a renewed escalation in the region.
3: The Israeli military has carried out its first strike on the Lebanese capital at Beirut since the start of a ceasefire last month. The Israeli Prime Minister Benjamin Netanyahu said the target of the attack, which hit a building in the southern suburbs of Beirut, was a senior Hezbollah commander from the group's Radwan Special Forces Unit. The first plane carrying passengers airlifted off a cruise ship at the centre of a deadly outbreak of hantavirus has landed in Amsterdam. The Dutch Foreign Ministry says the three patients will be transferred to specialist hospitals in Europe without giving further detail. Our correspondent Nick Beek reports from the hospital in the Dutch city of Leiden, where staff are looking after one of those evacuated.
5: Specialists here in infectious diseases are now treating one of the three passengers who'd been taken off the ship on Wednesday to be flown to Amsterdam. The hospital won't say whether their patient is a 56-year-old British man or a 41-year-old Dutch crew member. A 65-year-old German woman who had close contact with one of the three people who have died was taken to Dusseldorf. The ship, with its more than 140 remaining passengers and crew, is now sailing to Tenerife.
3: Nick Beek reporting from the Netherlands. The pioneering media tycoon and CNN founder Ted Turner has died at the age of 87. His revolutionary network changed the face of news broadcasting, providing round-the-clock coverage. His empire expanded to include TNT Sports, the Cartoon Network, and Turner Classic Movies. Brian Stelter is CNN's chief media analyst.
6: I know there are so many employees, also alumni, who are feeling a real sense of loss, feeling sorrow in their hearts, but also gratitude for what Ted built, because he created something that was then copied all around the world. Hundreds of other 24-hour, 7 news channels now. And you have to remember, this was all in the days before the internet, you know, before the connectivity that we all take for granted.
3: CNN's Brian Stelter. World News from the BBC. President Zelensky says Hungary has returned assets seized from employees of a state-owned Ukrainian bank in March. Oshchad Bank said the $80 million in cash and 9 kilograms of gold bars were taken during a regular transfer between Austria and Ukraine. It took place during Hungary's general election campaign. A freedom of expression advocacy group has said 8 journalists disappeared or were murdered in Mexico last year. The British-based group Article 19 accused Mexico of being the worst country in Latin America for censorship and judicial harassment against the media. It also said 53 physical attacks on journalists had been reported last year in Mexico, surpassing 10 in Honduras and 9 in Guatemala. Rights groups in Turkey say the trial has begun of 2 men accused of killing a journalist known for his environmental reporting. Hakan Tosun was found unconscious after being assaulted as he walked home through Istanbul last October. He was taken to hospital with a fractured skull and a brain hemorrhage and later died. In men's football, the French club Paris Saint-Germain has qualified for the final of the UEFA Champions League. The reigning champions fought out a 1-1 draw against the German side Bayern Munich away at the Allianz Arena to win 6-5 on aggregate. Conor McNamara reports.
7: An early goal scored by Ousmane Dembele, it ended up being so important. It was set up by Kvaratskhelia. It established a 2-goal lead after just 2 minutes and 19 seconds of this second leg in Munich. And Luis Enrique's team were able to hold on, defend very resolutely against a Bayern Munich team that had been scoring freely all season, but were unable to claw in the 2-goal aggregate deficit that they found themselves behind. There was 1 goal back, very, very late, 4 minutes into stoppages for Harry Kane, who has become just the second player in Champions League history to score in 6 consecutive knockout stage appearances in a row.
3: PSG will take on the English club Arsenal in the final. BBC News.
2: Hello, I'm Harriet Gilbert. Welcome to BBC World Book Club, where you get to talk about their books with the world's most interesting authors. Joining us today from Dublin in Ireland is John Connolly, perhaps best known for his series of novels about private detective Charlie Parker, but also loved around the world for the book we're asking him about today, called The Book of Lost Things. It's the story of a young boy whose trauma at the death of his mother and his father's subsequent remarriage propels him into a dark, fantastic otherworld of twisted fairy stories and myths. And John Connolly, hi. A big welcome to World Book Club.
8: Thank you very much. Most interesting authors in the world puts a certain amount of pressure on me. I'm not even sure I'm the most interesting author in my own house, but I'll try and carry the burden.
2: You do your best. I just mentioned there your Charlie Parker novels, and I know that you've got another one coming out. I found it's just come out, called A River Red with Blood. Is this your 23rd Charlie Parker novel?
8: I think probably other people keep better count than I do. So it could well, I think we are into the 20s by this stage, yes.
2: I mean, you're obviously very loyal to Charlie Parker, but you are equally loyal to the Book of Lost Things, because I know on the 10th anniversary in 2016, you brought out a special edition with these rather lovely woodcut illustrations by Anne M. Anderson. And in 2023, you published a sequel or a companion book called The Land of Lost Things. Would you call it a sequel?
8: I suppose I would, yeah. It does pick up on some of the material in the other book. You know, if The Book of Lost Things is a book about childhood and young adulthood, the second book is a book about parenthood. And I suspect if I ever wrote another one, it would probably be in 20 years' time, and it'll be a book about old age. You know, they were each reflective of particular periods in my life. When I wrote The Book of Lost Things, I had recently met the woman who I'm now married to, and she at the time had 2 young children. And so I had become inadvertently a father for the first time. And it caused me to look back on my own childhood, I think. That was how The Book of Lost Things came about. And I think when The Land of Lost Things came about, I was in that period where you are parent both to your children and to your own parent, because my mother is quite elderly. And again, that experience of life began to feed into the books, and then it just seemed quite natural to return to this world that I had such affection for and that is so connected to my own experiences.
2: Well, let's look now at the first novel, the one we're discussing today, The Book of Lost Things. The mother of its young hero, David, was ill for a long time before she died. And during her illness, mother and son would often sit together reading, losing themselves in a world of stories. After her death, David's struggle with pain and loneliness isn't helped by his father being preoccupied with war work, the novel is set during World War II. And worse, when David understands his father's going to marry again, he not only starts to have fainting fits, blackouts, but to hear the books in his bedroom whispering, and to dream more and more of a strange fairy tale figure he calls the Crooked Man, calling to him from the edge of a forest, "We are waiting." Things come to a head when one day an enemy plane crashes in flames in David's garden, and to escape the fire he squeezes through a gap in a nearby wall to find himself in a dark forest world ruled over by a fading king whose book of lost things is said to contain the answer to every question. This other world is peopled by ravenous fairy tale wolves and trolls and harpies, but David keeps hearing his mother's voice calling for him to help her. So no matter what terrible dangers lie ahead, he must go on. Well, we'll hear more about David's adventures as we go on, but let's hear now our first question.
9: Hi, John. This is Owen from Glasgow. I first discovered your work through your ghost stories on Radio 4 and really enjoyed them. I was just wondering, I know that you were already several books into the Charlie Parker series when the Book of Lost Things came out. What made you feel that you wanted or needed to write that book at that time? Were you worried at all that you might get some pushback from readers who were waiting for the next Parker book? And is there a kind of challenge to balancing the commitment to an ongoing series with the kind of desire to do something new and different? Thanks very much.
8: Well, firstly, when I began writing, I wanted to be a writer. Like, I didn't necessarily set out to be a detective writer. It was simply that I had a fondness for all kinds of genres. I'm a Catholic reader with a very small C. And so my reading in childhood and adolescence was ghost stories, a little bit of detective fiction, a fascination with folk tales. And when I began writing, my first four novels were all crime novels. And then I took time out. The BBC approached me and asked what I wanted to do because I'd had a little measure of success. And I think they expected me to say that I wanted to write a detective series for television. And instead, what I said was that I wanted to write a series of ghost stories and kind of twisted fairy tales for radio because I loved the idea of somebody telling an adult a story. I think there's something very atavistic about it that brings us back to our childhood. And so I ended up writing, I think, 10 short stories for the BBC that were broadcast. And I realised it tapped into a need in me to experiment with genre and to experiment with other forms of writing. And I think that probably, the BBC probably planted that seed in me that later germinated into the Book of Lost Things. But as I was saying at the start of the show, I had kind of acquired an instant family, having gone from living in my lovely bachelor existence, my lovely bachelor house all by myself, to suddenly having a partner and two young boys living with me. And it did spark something in me, a remembrance of my own childhood, because they had come from South Africa, Cameron and Alistair, my two sons, and Jennifer was now my wife. And the adjustment for them was very difficult, to suddenly go from one culture into one that was completely different, and they'd come a great distance. And I think it made me go back to memories of my own childhood and how difficult I found adolescence, I think, and how books had been such an escape for me. Because I was a child of books. A lot of the experiences I give to David are my experiences of adolescence. So in that sense, he's very, very close to me.
2: Your mother hadn't died?
8: No. The crime writer Ross MacDonald once said that sometimes you can hit the target more directly by not aiming straight at it, which I always thought was a lovely way of putting it. It was my father who I lost, who died. I hate that phrase, lost, because it always implies he's just gone wandering and he might come back again. So my father died when I was older than David, but I had a younger brother who was not far off David's age. So I had that experience. But also, like David, I was tormented by teenage OCD. Just so debilitating, so difficult. And when I would go out into schools and to talk about the books, or when I was in book signings, I would mention it. And it was amazing how common it was among adolescents. Because I think there comes a point in your childhood when you begin to conceive of the strangeness and difficulty of the adult world.
2: And I mean, by OCD, obsessive compulsive disorder, and David very much, particularly while his mother is ill, is kind of going through these ritual things. He always does things in a certain order. He has to do X, Y, and Z in order to keep her alive, his
8: yeah, you,
2: mind.
8: It's a way of giving yourself the impression that you have control over the world, rather than resign yourself to the fact that you don't, and that the world is not very interested in what you do. I remember one of my fears was about, I think, mortality and losing parents. And these rituals that I had were kind of a way of exercising, giving myself the illusion of control. And gradually, as my adolescence went on, I grew out of it. But I gave those experiences to David. I knew what I was talking about when I wrote about his efforts to keep his mother alive.
2: John Connolly, thank you very much for that. And I think now time to have a reading from the Book of Lost Things. Would you read to us from the very opening of the novel?
8: I will. I'd be delighted to. Once upon a time, for that is how all stories should begin, there was a boy who lost his mother. He had, in truth, been losing her for a very long time. The disease that was killing her was a creeping, cowardly thing, a sickness that ate away at her from the inside, slowly consuming the light within, so that her eyes grew a little less bright with each passing day, and her skin a little more pale. And as she was stolen away from him, piece by piece, the boy became more and more afraid of finally losing her entirely. He wanted her to stay. He had no brothers and no sisters, and while he loved his father, it would be true to say that he loved his mother more. He could not bear to think of a life without her. The boy, whose name was David, did everything that he could to keep his mother alive. He prayed. He tried to be good so that she would not be punished for his mistakes. He padded around the house as quietly as he was able and kept his voice down when he was playing war games with his toy soldiers. He created a routine, and he tried to keep to that routine as closely as possible, because he believed in part that his mother's fate was linked to the actions he performed. He would always get out of bed by putting his left foot on the floor first, then his right. He always counted up to 20 when he was brushing his teeth, and he always stopped when the count was completed. He always touched the taps in the bathroom and the handles of doors a certain number of times. Odd numbers were bad, but even numbers were fine, with 2, 4, and 8 being particularly favourable. Although he didn't care for 6, because 6 was twice 3, and 3 was the second part of 13, and 13 was very bad indeed. If he bumped his head against something, he would bump it a second time to keep the numbers even, and sometimes he would have to do it again and again because his head seemed to bounce against the wall, ruining his count, or his hair glanced against it when he didn't want it to, until his skull ached from the effort and he felt giddy and sick. For an entire year, during the worst of his mother's illness, he carried the same items from his bedroom to the kitchen first thing in the morning, and then back again last thing at night. A small copy of Grimm's Selected Fairy Tales and a dog-eared magnet comic, the book to be placed perfectly in the centre of the comic and both to be laid with their edges lined up against the corner of the rug on his bedroom floor at night or on the seat of his favourite kitchen chair in the morning. In these ways, David made his contribution to his mother's survival.
2: John Connolly, thank you very much indeed for that. I mean, it seems to me as though he's not just fighting hard to try and exert some control on the world, but he's also in a way punishing himself.
8: Yes, I think he feels responsible for her. He feels that perhaps there was something that he could have done. And it is a kind of natural childhood response, I think. There is a sense that we blame ourselves, and quite often we will carry that blame into adulthood. You know, we're all destined when our parents die to feel that we should have done more. You know, I think that's what everybody says when they give their oration, you know, that I could have done more, and you possibly could, but you probably also did the best that you could. But when you're a child, you don't have that recognition. You know, you feel that you weren't as good as you should have been, that you put stresses on them that you shouldn't have put on, and in that way you take on a blame that isn't yours. So absolutely, yes, I think that's what David is doing.
2: Well, John, we've got a question for you now that's coming from the north of England, where we're being joined via Zoom by a very regular questioner to World Book Club. Hi, Mark Wilcox.
10: Hello, John. I really enjoyed the book, and my question is about what I call emotional triggers. I suppose I'm more used to getting emotional towards the end of a story, but in your book, the build-up to the headmaster coming into the classroom by page 4 had me in tears. That poor lad. My heart bled. So my question is about the use of emotional triggers and whether there are any editorial guidelines, such as not peaking too early, for example, or enough is enough. Thank you.
2: Johnny, are you aware as you're writing that you might be making strong men sob?
8: All writers are looking... You're always looking for an emotional response from the reader. You know, sometimes you're looking for an intellectual response as well, but a book like The Book of Lost Things is very much about emotional responses. I think all writers are readers first and foremost, and the first audience you have is yourself. I mean, Walt Disney used to say that I make movies so I could make more movies. In other words, he was conscious of the fact that, you know, unless you can appeal to a certain number of viewers, or in my case, a certain number of readers, you're not going to be able to continue publishing. So on some level, yes, you're aware that beyond this little room that you're writing in and beyond your own pair of eyes and ears, there are going to be people who are going to respond to the novel. But for me, my own emotional response has to be what I go by. And if something feels true to me, or I know it to be true from my own experience, all I can hope is that it resonates somehow with the people who are going to pick up the book. What's really interesting about books, and I think it's one of the things that's touched on in The Book of Lost Things, is that no two readers read a book the same way. In that you bring your life experiences and you bring your own emotional responses to everything that you read, and it transforms it. And that's why sometimes you could be handed a book by somebody and they will say, look, I love this book. It changed my life, or it really reached me on some emotional level. And it may leave you cold. And it's not a fault of you, and it's not a fault of the book. It's simply to do with the fact that this doesn't quite resonate with your own life experience. But the truth of the matter is that most of us are going to go through the same things in life. We are going to experience grief. We're going to fall in love. We may fall out of love. Some of us will become parents. Most of us are destined to lose our parents. But nobody is going to fall in love the way that you do. And nobody is going to experience the loss of a parent the way that you do. Those are intensely personal responses to the world. And yet, the general experience is common. And I think what writers try to do is to find the general in the specific, to find a way of looking at your own experience and then connecting to other readers through it.
2: Well, John Connolly, thank you very much. And Mark Wilcox, thank you for your question. We've got a reader now in Australia with a question for you. Her name is Melanie, and this is what she wants to know.
11: So many readers have loved the Book of Lost Things, both older readers and younger readers like my students that I teach in high school. What elements do you think allow it to reach such a wide audience? Thank you.
8: When you reach the end of the Book of Lost Things, you realise that it's a book being told in reflection and remembrance, that it is actually the older David is remembering his childhood and his life. And so I think readers, adults and adolescent readers, read it on slightly different levels. I think the adult readers pick up on the sense of regret in the book, the sense of loss. And it's not as raw for them, I don't think, because if you're thinking about the loss of a parent and you're in your 60s or 70s, you're probably looking at something from a little while back. Or it may be that you're slightly better equipped to deal with it, I think. For adolescent readers, everything in the book is immediate to them. You know, they're dealing with the confusion of the adult world. Some of them will have experienced the loss of a parent. And, you know, the loss of a parent is always going to hurt you, no matter when in life it happens. But if you're a child, to lose one of those anchors in your life, particularly to lose a mother, is extraordinarily difficult. And it's something that's going to haunt you for the rest of your life. But the immediacy of that experience for adolescents, I think, is what connects them to the book. It's not just loss in the book. David has this dawning awareness of sexuality in the book. He's conscious of the fact, I think, that his father must have met this woman while his mother was ill. And he realizes that there was something wrong in that relationship. There was a betrayal going on there at some point. And also as an adolescent, he's becoming aware of sexuality. And it's one of the, when he encounters the Huntress, for example.
2: Yes, we'll get to the Huntress.
8: Yeah, or that later in the book, there's a figure in a tower. And to some degree, the threat they represent is sexual. And I think becoming aware of sexuality. And it's one of the, when he encounters the Huntress, for example.
2: Yes, we'll get to the Huntress.
8: Yeah, or that later in the book, there's a figure in a tower. And to some degree, the threat they represent is sexual. And I think it is part of his dawning awareness of that. And so with the book, I was very

0: go back to that period of time for me. And I went in the dedication to the book, which I dedicated to Jenny and the kids. I remember said, in every adult lies the child that was, and in every child lies the adult that will be. And I think that's very, very true.
1: Well, I think you've almost started to answer this next question, which comes from another BBC World Book Club regular.
2: Hi, this is Maggie Mitchell from Shrewsbury in Shropshire. Very few books written for adults have a child as a main character. Was it hard to write for adults using David as the main character? It is wonderful to watch him go from being a grieving little boy to working out a survival strategy in an uncharted land to blurting out brother.
0: Well, these are fantastic questions. No, as I said, there was an element of trying to return to that period in my life. And I think I was carrying it with me. My memories of adolescence, certainly the more difficult parts, but are incredibly vivid for me. There are things I don't remember. I can't remember anything about my father's funeral. Nothing at all. I can remember getting up the morning of it. And I can remember the girl I was going out with taking our dog for a walk before we went to the church. And then I have no memory of anything from that moment on. It is just completely gone. But there are other parts of it that are incredibly clear to me. When I sat down to write the book, I wasn't thinking of it in terms of, am I writing for adults or am I writing for adolescents? There was a kind of purity to it that I didn't really experience or hadn't really experienced before. I think sometimes you really do tap into your unconscious when you're writing, and you're tapping into a lot of stored memories and stored pain. And a lot of those things came out. And I realized it was because I was touching on things that were incredibly personal to me. And they were there. And there was a kind of naturalness to what I was doing. And that's quite unusual. It doesn't happen with the Parker novels, for example. I just think I was really probably, I had opened a kind of dam that had been there inside me. A lot of my own memories and a lot of my own grief behind it. And I think it gives the book an honesty. And I think that may be why it connects with readers. I think readers have a very good ear. They have a very good ear for falsehood. And it takes a while to learn to trust that as a reader.
1: Our next question, which is about the violence in the novel, comes from the Iraqi-born Canadian, Suad Sharabani.
3: I have one question only. My knowledge of fantasy tales, books, is limited. But what I do know from my own experience is that when things were bad, when I felt trapped, scared, or depressed, I went into a fantasy world that was a rosy one to uplift me, to remove me from my reality. I find it hard to understand why a child or an adult would want to disappear into a fantasy world that either mirrors the existing reality or worse. Thank you.
0: That's a really interesting question. And what I would say is that actually it's not a fantasy world. One of the quotes from the beginning of the book, I think, is a Picasso quote that everything you can imagine is real. I've always felt that the land in the Book of Lost Things has an objective reality, but it is altered by the people who enter into it. And what you bring with it is not, it's not an escape. It is a way of coping. It is a way of trying to understand the world. And it is a world that responds as much to the good things about you, or the good things about you, the good experiences you bring with you, as the bad ones and the terrible ones. It is almost like a landscape that is transformed by the psychology of the people who enter into it and colored by it. So I've never thought of David as trying to escape into this world. I don't think he doesn't want to be in this world. What he desperately wants to do is to leave it, but he wants to leave it with his mother. And I've thought for a long time about that, because one of the questions I was often asked was, is it real or is it imaginary? And I used to fudge the question. But actually, in terms of the books, I think it is. It does have an objective reality, this world.
1: And you're implying that the reality is brought by whoever enters into this world. They create the reality.
0: That the world transforms itself according to them. That you get your version of it. If you entered into this world, Harriet, the world would be different. You would bring your memories of grief or loss. You would bring your memories of falling in love or falling out of love, whatever they may be. You would bring it in with you, and the world would be transformed accordingly. And it is an echo of what I was saying about books.

0: because the world is a reflection of books as well. You bring yourself to the books, and you transform the things that you read.
1: That's a lovely idea, or a frightening idea, actually, whichever way you care to look at it. John Connolly, thank you. And more about the Book of Lost Things in a moment. But first, let's pause for the latest news headlines right after this.
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12: BBC News with David Harper. President Trump says the United States has had very good talks with Iran to end the war, but the signs from Tehran have been less positive. Iranian officials say they're reviewing a new US proposal, but their top negotiator has said the US is aiming to force Tehran to surrender. Israel's military has carried out strikes on Beirut for the first time since the start of a ceasefire last month. Prime Minister Benjamin Netanyahu said the target of the attack in the Lebanese capital was a senior Hezbollah commander from the group's Radwan Special Forces Unit. The first plane carrying passengers airlifted off a cruise ship at the centre of a deadly outbreak of hantavirus has landed in Amsterdam. The Dutch Foreign Ministry says evacuated patients will be transferred to specialist hospitals in Europe. The billionaire founder of CNN, Ted Turner, has died aged 87. His revolutionary network changed the face of news broadcasting, providing round-the-clock coverage. The Russian punk protest group Pussy Riot and the Ukrainian activist group Femen have staged a joint protest at the Venice Biennale cultural exhibition. The demonstrators condemned Russia's inclusion in the event. Rights groups in Turkey say the trial has begun of two men accused of killing a journalist known for his environmental reporting. Hakan Tosun was found unconscious after being assaulted as he walked home through Istanbul last October. An Italian court has upheld a 20-year sentence handed down to a former Italian Navy officer for selling classified documents to Russia, rejecting his appeal. Walter Biot was arrested in Rome 5 years ago, handing over confidential NATO documents to Russian embassy officials. In men's football, Paris Saint-Germain is through to the final of the UEFA Champions League. The reigning champions saw out a 1-1 draw against Bayern Munich at the Allianz Arena, but were 6-5 winners on aggregate across the two legs. The Champions League final will see PSG take on the English club Arsenal in Budapest on May the 30th. BBC News.
1: Hello, welcome back to BBC World Book Club, where Irish author John Connolly is answering readers' questions about his magical novel, The Book of Lost Things, in which a young boy on the death of his mother finds himself in a dark and dangerous world of fairy tales. And John, this next question was emailed to BBC World Book Club by Laura, who lives in London. And Laura asks this. When I was in college, we did a module on fairy tales in art, specifically how they influence artists who change and reshape them to tell their own narratives. A lot of your stories have a thread of those older, darker tales running through them. I was wondering, how did you choose the fairy tales that you include in the Book of Lost Things, or did they choose you?
0: Very much the latter. They very much chose me. The book is interspersed with fairy tales. People tell David fairy tales, but those fairy tales are transformed in the telling, that the endings of them don't conform to the ones that we generally acknowledge, the ones that we know. And when I began writing, I hadn't planned the endings of any of those fairy tales. And I hadn't even planned when they would occur in the books because I'm not a planner at all. I'm not able to play chess. I don't have that kind of mindset. And so I would sit down and begin and write Once Upon a Time. And the stories would naturally transform. And they were always written in one go. I wouldn't come back to them. Literally, it would be a day where I would sit down and from start to finish would work through this fairy tale that was being told to David.
1: What's lovely about the fairy tales that poor David gets told is that they all end, really. If people have seen the fairy tales in Disney films, they will be horrified. I mean, children get eaten the whole time. You know, this is not a pleasant ending to the fairy tales. They all twist in a very nasty way.
0: The truth is that most fairy tales don't have terribly pleasant endings.
1: We think they do now because of the Disney movies.
0: Well, also, we've sanitized them, but, you know, fairy tales were never interested in teaching children to be good. That's not the purpose of a fairy tale. What they want you to do is to be smart. They want you to be clever. And if you have to cheat a little bit, fairy tales are okay with that. You know, the bargain that struck with Rumpelstiltskin is a bad bargain. So if you can wheedle out of that bargain, then that's what you should do. You know, at the end of Snow White, the stepmother, or the mother in some stories, is forced into a pair of red hot shoes and made to dance herself to death. And actually, most kids will be okay with that because actually what that woman wants to do is eat Snow White's liver, heart and kidneys. You know, she doesn't just want her to be, she wants to consume her own daughter. What I love about that story is that it touches on a really uncomfortable truth about mothers and daughters. Because at some point as a mother, and not to the same degree with fathers and sons, I think, although there is that tension there as well, you will think, you look at this adolescent child who's beautiful and who is growing into the world and is being a complete monster to you, and you'll think, I've sacrificed my looks to raise you. You know, I'm tired and I have my problems and you're so ungrateful. And yeah, the idea that Snow White's mother would look at her and think, actually, you know, if I eat you, I get the best part of the bargain here. One thing I do want to say is that we're touching a lot on the darkness of the book, and it has got those moments of darkness. But the book would be unreadable if it didn't have moments of humour and lightness as well, and moments of humanity. And it was very important to balance those things for me when I was writing it.
1: Now, there's a lot of humour in it. And quite early on, David's father finally decides to send him to a psychiatrist who is quite patently useless. And one of the first questions he says to David is, are you missing your mother? And you think, for goodness sake, what do you think the answer is to that?
0: You know, that was exactly, I was the first, my mother was so proud, I was the first person in our family to go to a psychiatrist as a child. David's experience is exactly my experience with this. You know, he asked me some questions, he made me draw a tree and a house. And then eventually he looked at my mum after a couple of sessions and said, you know, I think your son is a bit of a worrier. And I was thinking, I could have told you, I wouldn't be here if I wasn't worried. I could have told you that.
1: We've talked about the fact that there is some light and humour in this book, thank goodness. And some of the people who David encounters are trying to help him. Some of them are trying to very much not help him, but some just aren't interested in him. They're leading their own little lives. And particularly there are seven dwarves, who anybody who's read Snow White and the Seven Dwarves will immediately recognise. Anyway, these are rather touchy, argumentative, communist diamond miners. And they tell David that contrary to popular belief, it was they, not the wicked queen, who wanted Snow White dead. And I wonder if you would read the ensuing encounter between David and the dwarves.
0: Yes, I should just clarify. Their stories kind of become contaminated because on the bookshelves in David's room, I think that Book of Fairy Tales is beside a copy of the Communist Manifesto that's left behind. And it's suggested in the books that the books are not just talking to each other, but there's a kind of cross-pollination occurring. And the dwarves are a kind of the result of this. We lay her out on the slab, surrounded with flowers and little weeping bunny rabbits, you know, all the trimmings. Then along comes a prince and kisses her. We don't even have a prince around here. He just appeared out of nowhere on a bleeding white horse. Next thing you know, he's climbed off and he's onto Snow White like a whippet down a rabbit hole. Don't know what he thought he was doing, gadding about randomly kissing strange women who happened to be sleeping at the time. Pervert, said brother number three. Ought to be locked up, said brother number one. Anyway, brother number one continued. So he pounces in on his white horse like a big perfumed tea cosy, getting involved in affairs that are none of his business. And next thing she wakes up and ooh, was she in a bad mood. The prince didn't half get an earful, and that was after she clocked him one first for taking liberties. 5 minutes of listening to that, and instead of marrying her, the prince gets back on his horse and rides off into the sunset. Never saw him again. We blame the local wicked stepmother for the whole apple business, but well, if there's a lesson to be learned from all this, it's to make sure that the person you're going to wrongfully blame for doing something bad is actually available for selection, as it were. There was a trial. We got suspended sentences on the grounds of provocation, combined with lack of sufficient evidence, and we were told that if anything ever happened to Snow White again, if she even chipped a nail, we'd be for it. Comrade Brother Number One did an impression of choking on a noose, just in case David didn't understand what it meant. "Oh," said David, "that's not the story I heard." "Story," the dwarf snorted. "You'll be talking about happily ever after next. Do we look happy? There's no happily ever after for us. Miserably ever after, more like." "We should have left her for the bears," said Brother Number Five glumly. "They know how to do a good killing, do the bears." "Goldilocks," said Brother Number One, nodding approvingly. "Classic, that. Just classic." "Oh, she was awful," said Brother Number Five. "You couldn't blame them, really." "Hang on," said David. "Goldilocks ran away from the bear's house and never went back there again." He stopped talking. The dwarves were looking at him as if he might have been a little slow. "Didn't she?" he added. "She got a taste for their porridge," said Brother Number One, tapping the side of his nose gently as though confiding a great secret to David. "Couldn't get enough of it. Eventually the bears just got tired of her and, well, that was that. She ran away into the woods and never went back to the bear's house again. A likely story." "You mean they killed her?" said David. "They ate her," said Brother Number One, "with porridge. That's what ran away and was never seen again means in these parts. It means eaten." "And what about happily ever after?" asked David a little uncertainly. "What does that mean?" "Eaten quickly," said Brother Number One. And with that, they reached the dwarf's house.
1: I love the dwarves. Okay, we're going now to Montreal in Canada for our next question. This comes from Candice Vent.
13: Thank you so much for this book. I absolutely love it. It reconnected me with my interest in folktales when I was younger and when I learned about how we can use them to better understand our inner and developmental lives. My favorite character is the woodsman. He's so trustworthy, fair-minded, resilient, and caring. He reminds me of the wild man in Robert Bly's book Iron John from 1990, which analyzes a Grimm's tale to discuss ways modern men can connect with positive, intuitive masculinity. What were some of your sources of inspiration for the woodsman? What does he mean to you? And what are some ways that we encounter his equivalent in real life?
1: Yes, the woodsman is one of the goodies. There are a couple of goodies and helps for David in this strange world. What is it? Where is the woodsman in your mind?
0: I suppose he is a kind of idealized father figure. I think David at one point remarks upon, he says he hadn't realized how much the woodsman resembled his father. And I think the woodsman kind of comes to resemble his father. I think David begins transferring things onto the woodsman and elements of emotion. He's also kind of a god. You know, he has that sense of that the world responds to him and he responds to the world. But it is an idealized version. You know, David has been disappointed by his father. And in this world, he finds it. There are two father figures he finds. One is the woodsman and the other, the knight Roland, who is a slightly different version of masculinity that he encounters. But both of them self-sacrificing, both of them capable of extraordinary love, I think.
1: Thank you very much, John Connolly. This next question was emailed from Switzerland by Katrina. "Hello, Mr. Connolly, I adore your book. On first reading, it's deceptively simple, but as with many fairy tales, it reveals more as I have lived more. The loops gave me beautiful nightmares. The vividness of people with wolves beneath their skin was so striking. Why did you make the loop the constant background threat in this world? Do they represent a primal fight within all of us between our base instincts and fragile civility?"
0: I think that's probably a very good way of putting it, yeah. There's a kind of purity to animals. You know, animals, by and large, I mean, they have emotions, but they don't betray and they don't backstab and they don't do all of those dreadful things that human beings do. And there's something strange about the loop's desire to be human. And I think the worst parts of them are the human parts. I think David begins to understand that. But they are also referring back to those armies that are moving across Europe at the time. At one point, David is on the walls watching them move and he's looking at them. They're greys and blacks and kind of, they almost look like blues at times. They look like those troops would have looked against Snow, those Nazi troops that were moving across Eastern Europe and, you know, would soon be threatening France. And so I think there's that element to them as well, that they are a kind of weird manifestation of these armies that he's watching in real life moving through this landscape. But I find something fascinating and terrifying about wolves. I think that's, again, a very atavistic thing about human beings. They're these extraordinary, beautiful animals, but also they're incredibly threatening. They represent a kind of badness in that world, but they don't represent evil as such. Evil takes a different form in that world.
1: I think we could turn to something that I think is evil. This is a reading from the book where David encounters one of the most horrible creatures. David's in this forest and he's just been munching an apple when he glimpses what he thinks is a deer crashing through the forest, and he tries to hide himself in a tree.
0: Seconds later, the deer broke from cover and entered the clearing beneath David's tree. It paused for a moment, as if uncertain of which direction to take. And in that instant, he got his first clear look at its head. The sight made him gasp, for it was not the head of a deer, but that of a young girl with blonde hair and dark green eyes. He could see where her human neck ended and the body of the deer began, for red welt marked the place where the two beings had been joined. The girl glanced up, startled by the sound, and her eyes met David's. "Help me," she begged, "please." And then the sounds of pursuit drew nearer, and David saw a horse and rider bearing down upon the clearing, the rider's bow drawn and ready to release its arrow. The deer girl heard them too, for her back legs tensed and she bounded forward towards the cover of the forest. She was still in midair when the arrow struck. The blow threw her body to the right, where it lay twitching upon the ground. The deer girl's mouth opened and closed as she tried to speak her final words. Her back legs kicked at the dirt, her body trembled, and she stopped moving. The rider trotted into the clearing upon a huge black horse. He was hooded and dressed in the colours of the autumn forest, all greens and ambers. In his left hand he held a short bow, and a quiver of arrows hung across his shoulder. He dismounted the horse and drew a long blade from a scabbard on his saddle and approached the body on the ground. He raised the blade and struck once, then again, at the neck of the deer girl. David looked away after the first blow, his hand against his mouth and his eyes squeezed shut. When he dared to glance back again, the girl's head had been severed from the deer's body, and the hunter was carrying it by the hair, dark blood dripping from the neck onto the forest floor. Using the hair, he tied the head to the horn of his saddle so that it hung against the flank of his horse, then placed the carcass of the deer across the horse before preparing to remount. His left foot was already raised when he paused and stared at the ground. David followed his gaze and saw the discarded core of the apple at the horse's hooves. The hunter lowered his foot and stared at the core, and then in one swift movement drew an arrow from his quiver and knocked it to the bow. The tip of the arrow was raised towards the apple tree and came to rest pointing straight at David. "Come down," said the hunter, his voice muffled slightly by a scarf across his mouth. "Come down, or I'll shoot you down."
1: Well, I mean, this hunter, who I think we should say turns out very soon not to be a hunter male, but a huntress female, which makes, well, maybe unfair to say, but it makes it even more terrible, is the most ghastly creation. I mean, she experiments with mixing humans and animals in order to hunt them, because she thinks they will be more interesting to hunt if they've got animal bodies, the strength and fleetness of animal bodies and the cunning of human minds. I mean, she's pretty terrible. Where does she come from?
0: I suspect she's a version of how David sees his stepmother. I suspect that he sees there are these threatening female figures that move through the book. And I think very unfairly, they are coloured by his experiences with the woman that his father marries.
1: Well, that's very interesting, because we have a question precisely about that. This comes from Lauren, who's from Hong Kong. And Lauren points out that there are a lot of monstrous women in the story, the predatory huntress, the gluttonous Snow White, the vampiric Sleeping Beauty. And she says, "At first, I thought they were all manifestations of David's resentment of Rose, his new stepmother. But," and this is the interesting question, "but do they also represent suppressed feelings about his mother? Even when you utterly love someone, caring for someone with a terminal or chronic illness brings up dark and resentful feelings. It's draining. So are these women avatars of feelings David's too young even fully to understand?"
0: I think that's very accurate, because when he does eventually find the mother figure, when he finds this woman who has been calling to him and encounters her for the first time, she turns out not to be at all what he expected or not at all what he thought he was going to find. And I think, yes, we were talking earlier in the program about the blame and shame he feels. But he also feels abandoned by her. He also feels that she left him.
14: Absolutely.
0: You know, she, and whether she had a choice in the matter is not the issue for him. She has disappointed him. She has left him alone in the world with people who he doesn't feel love him the same way. So it's like a psychologically astute question and an astute response to it from that reader. I think that's absolutely true.
14: Okay. Well, from Hong Kong to the Philippines now, from where James sent this question.
15: Hello, Mr. Connolly. What was the inspiration behind the Crooked Man's creation?
14: Ah, yes. Well, now, the Crooked Man, who we've mentioned before, the Crooked Man is a supervillain in the way of the novel because actually he has plans for David, we realise gradually. So what was the inspiration for him?
0: There's a little bit of Rumpelstiltskin in him. That's the very minor part of him, I suppose. He is the devil, essentially. He is the devil residing in this world, this figure who... He's the figure who haunts your dreams. He's almost like the figure in every book that's ever scared you. He's almost the spirit of that made flesh. And he wants to move into the real world. He wants to transfer from these world of books where he can only move through the shadows. It's almost like he's in a mirror reflection of the world. And he wants to climb through that mirror and come into the physical reality, the reality of David's father and stepmother, the reality of the Second World War. He does not want to be trapped in these books anymore. He's the worst of things and the worst of people, and intensely manipulative and intensely clever.
14: Mm.
0: He's very emotionally astute. When he touches David's pressure points, he knows exactly where they are. All of his insecurities about his father, his mother, about Roland the knight. He's particularly insidious about Roland because he implies things about him that even David probably feels a little bit. So he's just there's just a degree of awfulness to him.
14: Let's go to Roland now, because we have a question about him. This comes from Germany, from Philip. And he emailed this. Hello, Mr. Connolly. Your book was given to me as a birthday present by my sister several years ago. I do not read fiction, but she thought I'd enjoy this one. She was correct. I wanted to ask you about Roland the knight. He's a homosexual man on a doomed quest for his lover and is classically heroic, chivalry incarnate. In taking David as a squire, he teaches him how to be a good man. Do not let your sword control you. He is a positive force in a dark and frightening world. But this is in contrast to the beginning of the book, where English society deems homosexuality a dangerous perversion. David is not homosexual. This isn't a story of a queer adolescent realising their identity. And if the element of homosexuality were removed from the novel, the plot would not change. But when I imagine the story without it, it seems hollow. David recognising goodness in someone he was taught to fear seems, in my opinion, a crucial point of growth in his character. Why was it important for you to include a heroic gay character in the novel?
0: Again, I'm not sure how conscious a decision that was, and I'm trying to remember 20 years back now. In my Parker novels, two of the characters of whom people are fondest are a gay couple named Angel and Louis. And theirs is the only functioning relationship in the books, the only stable relationship. And it's a relationship of loyalty and tenderness. And I think perhaps when I came to write The Book of Lost Things, I was conscious that adolescents would read it. And you recognize that there are different ways of loving people in the world. And it was important that they be able to see that reflected. So I think that the reader is absolutely right. Yes, David would have come out of a period when you were told to fear homosexual men. And earlier in the novel, actually, there's an anecdote told about the man who dwells by railway tracks. You know, the story about a boy who had gone missing and was found later, and there was some awful man who might have been responsible for it. And he's the crooked man tries to get David to apply that to Roland. He tries to get him to think of Roland in those terms. And David, you know, there's a brief moment of fear, but he's more angry at Roland because he's frustrated with Roland. But David refuses to equate homosexuality and paedophilia. He won't make that because he recognises it. Simply, he understands it not to be true.
14: We've got another question for you, John Connolly. This comes from a British reader, Mel, who asks, what do you hope people will take away from the book? I think it's definitely a layered book that could be read on many different levels. So what do you hope, most of all, John, that people will take away from the book?
0: You know, I sometimes think we put an awful lot of weight on books. On the most basic level, I would hope that readers put the book down and didn't feel that they wasted 3 or 4 hours of their time. The very least that a book owes you is not to waste your time. And I used to work a lot with prisoners. And one of the things I learned from working with prisoners was the value of escapism, was the value of a book that takes you out of your existence, that allows you to leave the world behind for a little while and inhabit a completely new world. And I hope that the Book of Lost Things does that. For the time that you're reading it, you forget about the world that you're in and you lose yourself in this other world. And when you come back, you maybe look at your own world a little bit differently and you maybe see yourself a little bit differently. Books are a weird kind of contamination because once you've read a book, you're never the same person again. Books alter you, and books alter you very, very subtly, or they can alter you in quite extreme ways. But I think it's why I'm very careful with readers, and I place a great deal of importance on doing the best I can with a book, because I think it is an extraordinary act of openness and empathy to read a book, to leave yourself open to that potential for change that the book is going to offer, that transformative effect, whether major or minor, that a book has on you. So I hope that readers, when they came out of it, did that thing sometimes where you come out of a dark room and blink into the sunlight a little bit and think, well, that was interesting, and the world looks slightly different at this moment to me. Not necessarily better or worse, but different.
14: John Connolly, thank you very much indeed for that. We have one last question. This one comes from Cork in Ireland, from Linda Maron.
16: Hi, John. Greetings from Cork. I believe in something I call book magic, by which I mean the way that the right book seems to come into your life at just the right moment, and maybe one line will just leap from the page and bring you solace or comfort or hope or whatever it is you need in that moment. But then there are a few very, very rare books, like The Little Prince, for instance, that are magic all the way through and are always magic whenever you read them. And I think The Book of Lost Things is like that. And I wonder, as a writer, do you know when you've written something like that? Do you know when you've hit the seam of gold in that hard rock of storytelling? In other words, do you know when you've become a magician, and how does that feel?
14: Well, John Connolly.
0: I wish I did. I really do. I think that would be a wonderful feeling. These are some of the best questions I've ever been asked, I think. No, I don't really know whether a book has resonated with readers until it actually ends up in people's hands. And you begin to see a response to it. And The Book of Lost Things very early on got a response that the other books I had written hadn't done, that it had resonated with people in a different way. And the other book that had the same effect was a book I wrote called He, which was a novel about the friendship between Stan Laurel and Oliver Hardy. And I never got more letters, physical letters about a book, than I did from that book. And almost all of them were from men who hadn't seen that aspect of male friendship represented in books quite so often. So it takes a while before you start to understand that something you've written has connected with readers in a way that the other books you've written simply haven't. And when it happens, all you can do as a writer is to be immensely grateful and think that even if you have one book like that in your lifetime, what an amazing achievement. What a lovely thing to be able to say that a book that you wrote mattered enough to people that they would write and tell you, or that they would come along with a battered copy of it that they've kept since adolescence and ask you to sign it. Or occasionally I will get readers who will have had Rob Ryan's beautiful illustration, because the cover is quite unusual, will have had it tattooed along their arms, or will have a little part of it put upon them. They will mark themselves with the illustrations from this book. And as a writer, I don't think you can ask for anything better than that. I remember just finishing this. I was in Arizona at a school signing, and it was one of those school signings where nobody was interested in what I was talking about at all. And then eventually they all went off at the break, and there was a girl standing at the back of the store with a copy of The Book of Lost Things, and she was probably about 14 or 15, I think. And she brought up and asked me to sign it. And I said, look, thank you for bringing, because you're the only person here who's actually read anything that I've done. And she said, yeah, she said, my father died about 6 months ago. And I thought I couldn't be understood. I couldn't express what I had felt. And I thought in this book, it came close enough to how I was feeling that somebody understood what I was going through. Those moments have meant a great deal to me as a writer, and I'm very grateful for them.
14: Well, on that, we have to leave it. Next time, we're going to be joined by best-selling crime writer Karen Slaughter. She'll be answering questions about her chilling psychological thriller, The Good Daughter. A violent crime in the past, a violent crime in the present, two sisters and dark family secrets. Then after that, as America celebrates 250 years of independence, Rachel Kushner talks with us about her award-winning novel, The Mars Room, a powerful portrait of what it means to be poor and female in the USA, told through the story of a young mother sentenced to life for killing her stalker. If you'd like to chat about their books with either of those authors, or indeed with both of them, start by emailing questions for them to worldbookclub@bbc.co.uk. That's worldbookclub, all one word, at bbc.co.uk. Couldn't be simpler. And in the meantime, a reminder that wherever you get your podcasts, there are 260 other World Book Clubs you can download. How about some Mexican Gothic from Silvia Moreno García, or Percival Everett talking about the trees, a novel as horrifying as it's funny. But for now, from me, Harriet Gilbert, and producer Elizabeth Ann Duffy, thank you to our sound engineer, Donald MacDonald, to all you members of BBC World Book Club, wherever you are, and an especially massive thank you to this month's guest, John Connolly.
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18: Welcome to the newsroom. I'm Ankur Desai. President Trump says the US had had very good talks with Iran to end the war, but the signs from Tehran have been less positive. Israel's military struck the Lebanese capital Beirut for the first time since a ceasefire was agreed, saying they were targeting a senior Hezbollah commander. And the first plane carrying passengers airlifted off a cruise ship at the center of a deadly outbreak of hantavirus has landed in Amsterdam. Also,
19: there's a young actress named Koryanka Kilcher who played Pocahontas in The New World. So this is actually her lower face. She had a very interesting face.
18: An actress is taking on Disney and director James Cameron, saying they stole her likeness for the famous blue Navi aliens in the global billion-dollar grossing movie Avatar. And as part of an effort to appeal to younger generations and to help address a shortage of monks.
20: Yes, I will devote myself.
18: We bring you the first humanoid robot that's become a Buddhist monk. All of that to follow this world news update.
12: BBC News with David Harper. President Trump has said that the US has had very good talks with Iran in the last 24 hours, although signs from Tehran have so far been less positive. Mr. Trump said it was very possible that the two countries would make a deal. Ione Wells reports from Jerusalem.
21: Donald Trump and other members of his cabinet have repeatedly said that the US's objectives in this war have all been achieved. But not only does Iran still have the same regime in power, albeit with some different personnel, and a degree of ballistic missile capability, it also, as far as we are aware, still possesses the same nuclear material it did before. Both sides have hinted that a deal could be edging closer, without much detail of what it would entail. Iran's foreign ministry says the US proposal, which hasn't been publicly outlined, is still being considered.
12: The Israeli military has carried out its first strike on the Lebanese capital Beirut since the start of a ceasefire last month. Israel's Prime Minister Benjamin Netanyahu said the target of the attack was a senior Hezbollah commander from the group's Radwan Special Forces Unit. Hugo Beshega reports from Beirut.
22: Images posted online show extensive damage near the building that was hit in the area known as Dahir. This is a ceasefire in name only. Inside the Lebanon, Israeli airstrikes continue, and more than 100 people have been killed in recent days, including civilians. Israel says it is reacting to breaches of the deal by Hezbollah. The group has been attacking Israeli troops that occupy parts of Lebanon and northern Israel, saying it is responding to Israel's violations. The strike on Beirut could lead to another escalation in this conflict.
12: Two people evacuated from a cruise ship hit by a deadly hantavirus outbreak have landed in the Netherlands, where they've been received by specialist medical teams. More than 140 other passengers and crew are sailing from Cape Verde to Spain's Canary Islands. Anna Holligan is in the Netherlands.
2: At Schiphol Airport, ambulances were waiting to take the evacuated passengers to hospital. One patient is now at Leiden University Medical Centre, though officials have not confirmed whether they have a Dutch or British citizen in their care. A 65-year-old German passenger is on the way to Dusseldorf for checks. She hasn't shown any symptoms, but was in close contact with one of those who died. A second air ambulance from Cape Verde to the Netherlands was forced to divert to Gran Canaria and is now waiting for a replacement aircraft after a failure in the support system for one of the patients was discovered during a refueling stop.
12: The pioneering media tycoon and CNN founder Ted Turner has died at the age of 87. His revolutionary network changed the face of news broadcasting